0: counter-terror police in Manchester on the 20th of September. They say the allegations relate to offences ahead of the Jewish festival of Yom Kippur. The US president says he won't now impose a ban on diesel exports. It follows G7 countries agreeing to release 100 million barrels of diesel and crude oil from emergency reserves. The move is aimed at easing pressure on fuel prices, which have risen sharply during the Iran war. Donald Trump was asked whether that meant an export ban was now completely off the table.
1: We were never going to do it. I don't think we ever. But basically, Europe was great because they're putting a lot of diesel oil out there. They have diesel. They use diesel disproportionately more than most, and they did a great thing.
0: The president is hoping to lower fuel prices in the US before the midterm elections next month. Times policy editor Oliver Wright has told Times Radio to keep an eye on what happens in America.
2: Does this move the dial in terms of what people are paying at the pump, both in the UK, where, as again you said, diesel's written over £2 a litre, and also in the US? Now, the critical reason why this crisis started was because Trump was concerned about the price of diesel in the US ahead of midterm elections in November. Now, if this doesn't start bringing the price of diesel down in the US, you do wonder whether he'll want to come back for more.
0: Buckingham Palace says the King will not apologise for the UK's role in slavery during his upcoming visit to the Caribbean. A spokesperson insists that Charles, who's head of the Commonwealth, will address what's been described as the darkest days of our past, but that reparations and apologies are a matter for the government. The King has often spoken out about the issue.
3: None of us can change the past, but we can commit with all our hearts to learning its lessons and to finding creative ways to right inequalities that endure.
0: Anti-migrant protests will take place on the south coast today. Once again, police are warning demonstrators against wearing face coverings. A dispersal order and a ban on face coverings are in place in Southampton. Anti-migration protesters, South Coast Patriots, and anti-racism demonstrators from Southampton Stand Up to Racism are expected to gather there. Similar scenes will unfold in Dover this afternoon, with a march expected to begin at Dover Railway Station and end at the Eastern Docks. Nearly 2,000 people have been arrested across more than 900 student protests in France. The protests started about dilapidated school buildings, overcrowded classes and a lack of teachers, but has spread across the country. Senator Hélène Conway-Mouttet, the vice president of the French Senate's Foreign Affairs Committee, spoke to Times Radio and said the government is unpopular and needs to engage with protesters.
4: So the government should be, when it's part, to just rely on dialogue, which it hasn't done at all. I mean, that's not, and I mean, that's the biggest thing that we can say against, Emmanuel Macron. Mm. I mean, he's been quite good on the international scene, but not so great on the internal one. He'll have to be very careful not to end his last term, you know, with another French Revolution.
0: Manchester City has confirmed it's appealing the finding that they seriously breached the Premier League's financial rules. The club insists it did nothing wrong. For a roundup of the news on demand, subscribe to the Times Radio News Briefing on any podcast platform.
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6: I'm Ed Vasey, and we're going to be unpacking the politics of the day, from the political power of the white van man to whether the Green Party has peaked and how the US military plans to rid itself, rather like Times Radio, of fatties, beardos and weirdos. With me in the studio is the beardless Michael Binion, the Times leader writer. Welcome to the show.
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6: And Colonel Charlotte Ivers from the Sunday Times.
8: Hello, I was a bit worried about what I was going to get for my intro there, but you've clawed victory back from the hands of defeat there.
6: Well, on the basis of Pete Hegseth's admonition, you are destined to be a general in his army. But let's talk about the political party conference season, which has gone completely bananas because all the minor parties now have are becoming major parties and they have conferences. The Conservatives start on Sunday. So let's talk about her party conference, because she's the biggest one, I guess. Kemi Badenoch has been setting out what her pitch to members will be in a series of interviews. She's framed the next election as a clash of ideologies, contrasting 1980s free market conservatism with 1970s.

0: is socialism. Michael, you're the only person in the studio who can remember both decades.
1: Of course, and further back as well.
0: The answer is obvious. The 70s had better music and the 80s had better living standards.
1: Exactly. The 70s was creative time, but frankly, a mess. I mean, you know, things were all over the place. The economy was going down the drain. And we had the winter of discontent and all that. Then the 80s, along comes Thatcher, and boom, off we go. It's pretty simplifying it, but I was out of the country most of the 80s. I was sort of reporting from deepest Moscow and various other places. So I don't remember the feel in Britain then. But certainly the afterglow of the 80s is it was a time of real strife, but things got done, whereas the 70s was sort of feel good and whatever, but nothing got done much at all.
0: Yeah, absolutely. I mean, Charlotte, in your imagination, with 70s or the 80s, I just watched the making of Led Zeppelin, which took me back to the 70s. It was great music, although all my music is set in the 80s. But I think Kemi Badenoch is making a serious point here. I mean, there is an air of kind of going back to the 70s, Britain facing a sort of balance of payments crisis, the economy nosediving. And there is something in her pitch saying, actually, what you want is rightly what Michael was talking about, a bit of, you know, can-do 80s Toryism.
2: Yeah, a bit of free markets, bit of, you know, deregulation, all of that. Obviously, there have been a few negative consequences of that. We basically only have a service economy now. But, you know, it does sound super fun, doesn't it? Can I tell you what I've been up to this week? I have been interviewing the daughter of Jilly Cooper, who is just a fantastic woman. Her name's Emily Tarrant. And I went to her house in the Cotswolds and I walked in and there are dogs everywhere and, you know, her strapping sons and cricket bats by the door and wellies in the loo. And I just thought this is fantastic. And she's sort of bustling around wishing she could offer me champagne, but it's 11 a.m. and she was talking about the 80s and how fun it all was. And, you know, she was saying she watches Rivals and she remembers being at those parties when she was a teenager and how then she went to be a secretary in London for a decade and just everyone was having so much fun. And I sort of said, oh, I'm so glad that's the case, because, you know, I watch Rivals, I read Jilly Cooper and I think, well, it must be kind of blown out of proportion, mustn't it? It's a bit like people say the 60s only happened to about five people. Everyone else was living in suburbia. But no, I think the 80s were really fun. I think people had a whale of a time.
0: Did you have fun in the noughties?
2: I did. Well, actually, so what Emily asked me is when I was going on about how fun I imagine the 80s being, she said to me, when did you get a phone first? And I think her theory basically was the minute phones arrive with a vengeance, fun goes away because it becomes too entertaining to be alone and everything's so kind of overplanned. And I only really got into having a phone in my late teens. Social media when I was at university was just Facebook, and that was just kind of, it meant that, you know, you'd meet someone once on a night out and you'd stay in touch and that was great, and people would have events and they'd invite you on Facebook. So I think it really enriched my university and teens life, whereas now, yeah, I think fun might be over.
1: I think it's very smart of Kemi Badenoch to make this a contest of ideologies, pitching the two decades against each other, because she can't really go head on with Andy Burnham as being, you know, a failed politician, and he's only started and he's got a great wind behind him and all that. So why not go for the more it's kind of amorphous thing like ideology that isn't focused on a particular person. And everybody, when you think back, I mean, you don't think the 70s now, who was prime minister then? It was Callaghan for a bit, and people can't even remember that. They can't remember who was the guy in charge. So much better to go for what did that represent in terms of ideology and identify the Tories with the whole dynamic 80s as it's now thought to be, even though it was a time of strife. And I think that's a smart pitch.
0: Let's talk diesel. Sounds incredibly boring. Perhaps it will be, but who knows? UK and European ministers are in emergency talks excuse me, about diesel because of Donald Trump's threat to impose an export ban. The UK is very vulnerable because we've only got 40 days worth of diesel storage compared to the Europeans who have 900 days. And obviously diesel impacts all of us because lots of people use diesel in their vans, and inside their vans are the kind of goods like food which we depend upon. Charlotte, is this a looming problem or one that can be quickly solved, do you think?
2: You may be asking the wrong person on that question. I am not sure I know a huge amount about the kind of depths of the supply chains and, you know, how we can fix this. I presume there are COBRA meetings that will be held to try and work out if we can extract some other source of energy. But in terms of kind of the more general political situation, the more general sense of, you know, how people are living, are people content? I think this stuff, it just sort of drags at the country, doesn't it? It means that everything becomes a little bit more expensive. It means that everything just becomes a little bit more difficult. And it sort of feels at this point like we've had that in various different forms for so long, for years now. You know, I was thinking I've got a mortgage that's been fixed for 2 years because a year ago, the bloke who sold me it said, oh, you know, well, the interest rates couldn't possibly go up from where they are now. So do a 2 year one. And now I'm looking forward to next year thinking, oh, no. And it just feels like there's always something new, doesn't there?
0: That's exactly right. That's exactly right. Bond prices going up, diesel prices going up more than £2 a litre, first time ever.
1: Diesel has, I mean, this is an obvious explanation, and it's what's going on in Iran. I mean, if Trump hadn't started this whole business, we wouldn't have had the same sudden shortages all over the world. And I think the problem is that Trump is now trying to blackmail the Europeans because he is worried that this shortage of diesel and the petrol, the gas, as they say, at America, going up at the pumps, is going to affect his chances in the midterm election. Well, not his chances, but his Republican congressman. And therefore, he's telling the Europeans, unless you release stocks, we're going to possibly ban diesel altogether, ban exports, which would really hit Britain, among others. And I think that's ridiculous. I mean, these stocks are there for genuine emergencies. They're not there to solve a president's problems and help his elections go easier by lowering the price globally. And even if they release the stocks, they've got to stock them up again for, any other untoward thing that might happen, whether the whole Iran thing kicks off again.
0: Well, it's going to be... He's in danger of... what America is doing with these kind of tariffs and then these threats is that they are forcing people, Canada being the case in point, to look at their supply chain again.
1: Indeed.
0: Nixon did this with soybeans in the 1970s, and he single-handedly created the Brazilian soybean market. So when Trump then imposed tariffs on soybeans, the Chinese turned around and said, fine, we'll buy them from Brazil.
1: Yeah.
0: And American soybean farmers are up in arms. So it could well be self-defeating. But let's talk now about talking about the environment and diesel. The Greens, they've got their conference taking place in Brighton at the moment. The party has slid down the polls in recent months, leading concerns in the party that they may have peaked. The party's deputy leader is Rachel Milward. I'm so old, I remember as an MP going on a regional television programme with Rachel when she was an up-and-coming Green Party candidate, and now she's the deputy leader. Anyway, she told Times Radio the party is having an outsized impact on British politics.
3: This motion, I think, is problematic. It, in its unamended form, would it dictates the solution to what has been an incredibly complicated and long historic problem of how do we find peace between Israel and Palestine. And it sort of dictates what the solution would be. Not even all Palestinian people agree with that. So there are proposals to amend it. We shall see.
2: Are you going to abstain in that motion then if it's in its current format?
3: In its current form, I certainly wouldn't vote for it.
0: Well, if you were listening as intently as I know Times Radio listeners do listen, that was actually the wrong clip. It was Rachel Milward talking about this motion. Zionism is racism, but in a way the 2 points come together, because the Greens' travails echo to a certain extent Reform's travails, both controversial policies, but also to a certain extent the Burnham effect, perhaps pushing them further down in the polls than they would like to be. Small parties having ideological battles and fighting for coverage when you've got a brand new, fresh out the box Labour Prime Minister. So my thought, Charlotte, is are the Greens' problems temporary, or is this a sustained kind of drop in terms of their compelling narrative?
2: I think it does look like a sustained drop. It's been going on for a while now. You've also got a more popular Labour leader. You also have an end to the kind of the, I don't know quite what you call it, the main bit of bombardment and fighting in Gaza. So that is not as salient a political issue for a lot of people who, for the vast majority of the public who have not made it their entire identity. So that does mean that the Greens do not have as much salience. I do think that they are correct to say they have an outsized influence on British politics. I think the Labour Party are still worried about them, and they have pulled Labour leftwards on a fair few things. I was listening to some Green person or whatever, was it Polanski, was it someone else? They all sort of merge into one a little bit, saying that they didn't think that Andy Burnham would be leader of the Labour Party without Zach Polanski. And I think there's probably something to that. I think he caused real problems for Keir Starmer.
0: Yeah, I think that is a fair point. The other interesting point about this is this motion, Zionism is racism. And part of their problem, perhaps, Michael Binion, is that, you know, the Greens that we knew and loved, you know, cuddly and wearing sandals and talking about the environment, are now quite sort of hardcore on what is a highly controversial and divisive issue in British politics.
1: Yes, I mean, they gain some votes. Obviously, they gain a lot of Muslim voters that way, and they gain some left-wingers who feel that the Labour Party has been much too pusillanimous about condemning what's been going on in the West Bank, for example, despite recent pronouncements. But they lose others, and they certainly alienate a lot of people who fear that anti-Zionism merges quite easily into anti-Semitism. And this is a most dreadful connection which has been made and is being made. And I think Jews have a lot of reason to complain and to be worried about the direction. I mean, there is a clear ideological distinction between attacking a people and a religion or attacking a government's policies. They're different things. But the fact is that it's both clearly identified with Jewishness means that in this country, the two tend to go together, and the Greens are beginning to look like an anti-Jewish party, which I think is disastrous.
0: Yeah, I agree with you. I think it is a big, big problem for them. But let's talk now about the death penalty. I thought this story was absolutely extraordinary. The death row inmate, Krista Pike, is in a critical condition in a Tennessee hospital. She survived not one but two lethal injection doses during a botched execution. The Tennessee governor, Bill Lee, ordered a temporary halt to all state executions for the remainder of the year and launched an independent review into the incident. Now, apparently, lethal injection executions often go wrong. They go wrong because the people carrying them out can't find a vein, for example. And I know that there'll be a lot of Times Radio listeners who will say that this is me coming all over all wokey. I'm opposed to the death penalty, and something like this just really reinforces for me the brutal nature, Michael.
1: Absolutely. I was appalled by this story. I thought it was barbaric. And it was some dreadful irony that now she's being given emergency care in the hospital, you know, trying to keep her alive, trying to reduce the suffering. Apparently she feels dreadful. She's on, you know, critical condition. I mean, it's just absolutely absurd. Not only should this be a temporary halt to executions in the state, it should be a permanent halt. And it should be a permanent ban on use of lethal injections. I mean, if you're going to kill somebody, do it immediately. Bullet in the head is pretty effective. You don't go wrong there usually, but don't do it. I mean, it's only a few barbaric countries that regularly execute people on the scale that America does.
0: I mean, Lee Anderson, the Reform MP, has said he'd like to see a referendum on bringing back the death penalty. And of course, Margaret Thatcher famously would have a free vote on the death penalty. I think there was only one during her premiership, but I think she voted in favour of it. I mean, you know, we import a lot of our politics from America. We haven't imported the debate about abortion, and we haven't really imported the debate about the death penalty. It doesn't feel, Charlotte, like a live issue here.
2: No, I don't think it is at all. I'd add to this horrible story as well, the fact that the crime was committed when this woman was 18 or so, yeah. I think, and she's now 50-something. Yeah. 30 years of legal wrangling and just sort of sitting in a cell, you know. Mm. So it's not even like you're getting sort of short, sharp, swift justice. And I think I heard something from the victim's parents as well. Basically, it seems to have been utterly unsatisfying for them. So it's not even like you're getting getting this kind of, you know, like righteous vengeance straight away. It's such a miserable system. But no, I think we need to be really careful. I always say this when America do something mental about abortion and lots of British women start writing op-eds about how, you know, they'll come for us next. I think, shut up. Like, no one's talking about this. Let's not, you know, we've got really good rights in this country. Let's not make this a big conversation. My favourite stat about this stuff, however, is about, it's sort of about how popular the death penalty is, but it's more about how unpopular smoking in pubs is. Something like four times as many people, when you poll it, would like to bring back the death penalty as would like to bring back smoking in pubs. Really interesting.
1: Hmm.
2: We're such a fascinating country.
1: I'm amazed that there's that much support for the death penalty in this country. I suppose when some dreadful thing happens, I mean, the Southport murders, you can see. But, you know, it's a living death penalty. The guy's got 60 years or something in prison. I mean, and people say, well, it's much cheaper. Why don't you just get rid of this person instead of keeping them incarcerated at huge cost for years and years and years? But it's a moral principle. I mean, I just think thou shalt not kill is a good commandment.
0: It is in some ways a difficult subject. I mean, I was struck by the fact that I think the mother of the victim did attend the botched execution. So she obviously wanted to see justice, but it all relates to a certain extent. We're not actually going to talk about this, but early prisoner release, because one of the things, the issues that I keep saying is that we can't do prison reform because there are no votes in being nice to prisoners. There are only votes in locking them up and throwing away the key. And it is interesting that there is this kind of high level of quiet support for the death penalty, but I don't think any politician, apart perhaps from Lee Anderson, wants to go there. But talking about reform, Reform's Robert Jenrick has defended his colleague Suella Braverman. She reiterated her belief that she's not English because her family's got non-English heritage. She describes herself as British Asian. Here he is. This is Robert Jenrick speaking to Times Radio, where he was asked whether it's possible for a non-white person to be English.
4: Yes.
1: Okay.
4: Yes, it is. I don't actually think this conversation is as complicated as some people are making. I think people are making a bit of a meal out of this, if I may say.
5: Well, I think she started the meal, if I may be so bold, because she wasn't particularly clear on question time last night.
4: Well, she didn't, actually. It's been going on for quite a long time. There's lots of people who've weighed into this.
0: It is a sort of confusing debate. I couldn't quite grasp the point, Charlotte, that Suella Braverman was trying to make. Could you?
2: I think it's really simple, this. I think that what it is there are two different definitions that people like to use for the word English. One of them is person of England, you know, person who supports the English cricket team, perhaps who was born here, but who feels culturally identified with it, a sort of civic identity, and one of which is essentially a ethnic racial identity. And I think the word means slightly different things to slightly different people. And I don't really have a strong view on which one people should choose to define themselves. You know, so take my husband, for example. He was born in Britain. He is definitely British. His entire family are Eastern European Jews who have intermarried with other Eastern European Jews who came to this country over the last 200, 300 years or so until you get to me, pretty much. And so the question of, is he English, is quite an interesting one. And I think sort of yes, in that it's a civic identity as well. You know, he supports England at the cricket. That was always a test, wasn't it? And that's what Rishi Sunak says about himself. But then he's also something else that I'm not. And how do you account for that? There's an ethnic thing there that I don't have. So I kind of think people should be able to define themselves on this stuff. And if Suella Braverman...
0: Are you English or British?
2: I'm probably both, aren't I?
0: How far back do the Ivers go?
2: It's a good question. I think we're actually French when you push it. So maybe I'm not English at all. Yeah, I'm the worst type of foreigner. I think we're Channel Islands French.
0: It's fascinating, isn't it? Because my family, I think we're Huguenots from the 18th century.
1: Vézi.
0: Vézi meaning playful.
1: Oh, yeah.
0: But my mother's an American Jew whose family emigrated from Poland. And I've always treasured that slight otherness. I mean, I am English and British and loyal and patriotic, but I like having this slightly exotic difference.
1: Yeah.
0: And I think that's a good thing. I mean, that is, you know, we have this kind of purist view of what a nation is, which some people do, which is just not how nations work. People come and go all the time.
1: I agree. I think there is this confusion, which is getting worse, that English now means is more tinged with racial definition rather than geographic. Mm. I mean, geographically, English is overwhelmingly the largest component of Britain. I mean, when you take the population, England is by far the largest amount. And yet people are a bit reluctant to say they're English because it suggests they're then excluding the other bits that they, you know, Wales, Scotland, Northern Ireland or whatever. Although people are never ashamed to say they're Irish. But equally, I wonder whether somebody who is of Indian heritage living in Northern Ireland would say, oh, I'm Irish. I'm not sure. I mean, there is a confusion about what your heritage is, your ethnic heritage, and what your nationality is. Britain has been the term, or United Kingdom, Britain, Northern Ireland, a great long mouthful, but Britain has been the chosen term recently, the last, say, post-war term, to mean the geographic unity of this of the United Kingdom. Foreigners talk about Angleterre, you know, they say England, they mean Britain, but just as we say Holland and it's wrong, it should be the Netherlands.
0: Yes, and the Americans always refer to us as the English. Secretary Pete Hegseth, he's firing 20% of top military leadership. He's also introducing mandatory testosterone tests. This was him speaking at Marine Corps base in Virginia.
6: It's worth saying again, so that the fake news understands it. We are no longer the woke department or the weak department. Simple translation of that. No fatties, no trannies, no beardos, no weirdos, no wimps, no radicals. Just warriors.
0: Well, you can see that appearing on a T-shirt soon, can't you, Michael? I mean, extraordinary words.
1: Awful. I mean, the guy is even more fanatical than his president. I mean, I think he's completely off the range. And the Pentagon is going to blow up soon. He's fired most of the top brass. There's a deep rumbling of discontent going on there. Even Trump, I think, is beginning to think that this guy has not got it together. I mean, he never really had much to do with the military before. He was a talk show host. I mean, he could be, you know, an Ed Vasey of the time or whatever. But he was...
0: No one would make me war secretary.
1: Well, exactly, yeah. I mean, would they?
0: I know what you're trying
1: to say. I think you'd do very well. You do very well. But I think he is really off the screen, off the radar, whatever you say. And this kind of talk is just absurd. As to mandatory testosterone injections, I mean, where's he coming from?
0: Charlotte?
2: It's absurd, isn't it? This is sort of 14-year-old boy on the internet stuff. But the thing that I wonder is, who is voting for this? Because, you know, if you look at that list of people, on the trans issue, for example, people in America have broadly the same views as people in Britain, which is they're a bit weird about women's spaces, women's sports, children, things like that. But other than that, you know, live and let live, let people be. They don't want to be kind of flinging around weird slurs for no discernible reason about this tiny percentage of the population. I mean, fatties, most of America is fat. I don't like what. Who is he trying to appeal to with this, other than a few horrible sort of internet poisoned teenage boys and maybe his boss?
0: Thank you, as always, to Michael Binion and Charlotte Ivers, our wonderful columnists.
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0: I'm Ed Vasey, and I'm looking forward to chatting to one of the 1970s biggest pop stars, Leo Sayer, no less, about his final ever tour. The former British Vogue editor, Alexandra Shulman, will discuss her candid new memoir, and Lord Turner, Adair Turner, will talk about the thorny issues with energy both now and in the future. I'll hear about Britain's best pubs, and my 10 o'clock panel will be Alexander Starrett and Charlie Rowley dissecting all those big talking points from Andy Burnham's Labour conference speech.
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8: 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Tackling the big talking points at home and abroad with a lunchtime menu of the latest news and the sharpest analysis. 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
13: Good morning. This is Mark Tyler with the Times Radio News. A 28-year-old man has been charged with preparing acts of terrorism, including against the Reform UK leader Nigel Farage. Joshua Kerry from Rotherham in South Yorkshire is accused in relation to activity alleged to have taken place from May of 2024 to July this year. Mr. Kerry was charged in July with the murder of Anne Widdecombe. Meanwhile, two men have been charged with preparing acts of terror in Manchester. The Iranian nationals, aged 36 and 34, were arrested on the 20th of September before Yom Kippur. President Trump has said that he won't now impose a ban on diesel exports. Earlier, G7 countries agreed to release 100 million barrels of diesel and crude oil from emergency reserves. Brian Wilson is a former Labour Energy Minister.
14: We've got ourselves into the position of dependency on American imports, and therefore we have to live with the implications of that when there becomes a threat to supply. So, you know, it's a welcome move, but it's temporary. It'll give some temporary relief.
13: Anti-migrant protests will take place on the south coast today. Once again, police are warning demonstrators against wearing face coverings. A dispersal order and a ban on face coverings are in place in Southampton. Anti-migration protesters, South Coast Patriots and anti-racism demonstrators from Southampton Stand Up to Racism are expected to gather there. Similar scenes will unfold in Dover this afternoon, with a march expected to begin at Dover Railway Station and end at the Eastern Docks. Buckingham Palace has revealed that the King won't apologise for slavery when he visits the Caribbean later this year, but it says he won't shy away from discussing the legacy of Britain's colonial past and the transatlantic slave trade. All the sport now with Hugo Chambray.
15: Manchester City may have undermined their own planned defence ahead of their Premier League charges appeal. TalkSport's Ben Jacobs can explain.
16: They're arguing once again that it was the Abu Dhabi government, not their owner, that paid this total over 9 years. And yet their title sponsor, Etihad Airways, argued otherwise to the US government back in 2015.
15: Well, the club has now launched its appeal and insists it has what it describes as irrefutable evidence to prove its innocence. Thomas Tuchel says he wouldn't rule out selecting Manchester City players for England if the club are relegated. Speaking ahead of Croatia against England in the Nations League, he says it's a big topic in camp. Elsewhere in the Nations League, Northern Ireland beat Ukraine 3-0 in a match played in Slovakia. They topped their four-team group and faced Georgia at Windsor Park on Monday night, while France drew 1-1 with Italy. And in Prem Rugby's Friday night match, Bath came away 40-34 winners against Exeter in an 11-try thriller.
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17: We should be in a position to shoot down anything that enters NATO territory immediately. I think we should establish an exclusion zone, maybe 150 or 200 kilometers from NATO territory, saying that Russia has in fact been reckless. They've flown drones into an apartment building in Romania. They had a missile land in Poland. This is too dangerous. And so we're not going to allow dangerous flying objects come near NATO territory.
18: Hello and welcome to Frontline with me, Kate Chabot. And this time we are joined by former US Ambassador to NATO, Kurt Volker. Ambassador Volker is a leading expert in US foreign and national security policy. He's a distinguished fellow at the Center for European Policy Analysis and was US Special Representative for Ukraine negotiations between 2017 and 2019. Kurt, great to see you again. Welcome back to Frontline.
17: Thank you, Kate. Great to be with you.
18: So Russia has threatened to use nuclear weapons against NATO countries if the alliance were to hinder access to its Baltic Sea exclave of Kaliningrad. We've had this news in the last couple of days. We've had nuclear saber rattling before. Do you think this is any different?
17: Well, I think what the Russians are trying to do is set up an excuse. They're saying that, oh, if there's any interruption. Well, there hasn't been any interruption. No one is talking about an interruption. So they're making this up in order to create an issue that we then have to then be worried about. So it's just a deliberate tactic to get Russia to shift our focus away from what we should be focused on, which is how do we buttress NATO's own security in the face of Russia's hybrid attacks, and instead get us worried about what we might do or might not do on Kaliningrad that might or might not get Russia to use a nuclear weapon. It's purely a deflection tactic. As for the likelihood of using nuclear weapons, I think it is very unlikely, very unlikely. Any strategic use or any use against NATO would result in a nuclear annihilation of Russia, and they know it. So they're not going to do that. Deterrence works on the nuclear side there. If it's about the war in Ukraine and using a tactical nuclear weapon, equally, I don't think it's likely because it wouldn't gain them anything. It's not going to help them take ground on the battlefield. It will, however, gain the opprobrium of China and India and all of the global South. So it doesn't do anything for them, and the costs are very high. So I don't think these things are very likely, and I don't think we should fall for the Russian gambit of getting us to be worried.
18: And when you say it's an excuse, and it's perhaps a diversion as well by the Kremlin, and it picks on Kaliningrad, why Kaliningrad? I mean, it's citing exercises, it's citing Baltic Sentry, things that have been going on for some time, but why would it pick out Kaliningrad per se?
17: Well, because of the flip side, that they may feel that they should have some kind of land corridor, some kind of guaranteed access to Kaliningrad. Kaliningrad, during the days of the Soviet Union, was contiguously connected to Soviet territory. But now, with the independence of Lithuania and Poland, it is no longer so contiguously connected. And as a result, it gives them something to complain about. And I don't think, again, there's been no NATO effort, no NATO intention or even thought about cutting off Kaliningrad or denying Russia access. But if Russia were to use Kaliningrad as a military base for launching attacks against NATO, of course, we'd have to respond to that. And that's what some of these exercises have been about.
18: The menace of Russian drones has been keenly felt in recent weeks beyond Ukraine's borders. There was a second one in a month near the Polish border, three in a day in Moldova's airspace, and Romania's had to respond to drone threats during Russia's massive strikes on Ukraine yesterday. Is a coordinated provocation what's going on here, or do you think it's just increasing recklessness?
17: Well, I would say it is recklessness, but it is recklessness without feeling that it's reckless. There's no consequence to doing this. There's not been any NATO response, any NATO pushback on Russia for doing these sorts of things. So there's no cost. So for them, what difference does it make if they go into NATO airspace or not? That has been a big mistake on NATO's part. I heard the Secretary General and a few others, German Defense Minister, emphasizing, well, you know, we can't be provoked, we can't escalate, we need to be calm, we need to be resolute, we need to let Russia know we won't stand for this. But the fact is, we are standing for it because we're not doing anything to impose any costs on Russia. So they just do it without any regard.
18: And what do you think the best way for European and NATO allies to respond?
17: Well, first off, I think unity in NATO is important. So we should be talking about this at NATO and agreeing on a policy. So that's the starting point. Now, as to what that policy should be, I would think a heightened state of readiness along the frontline borders of NATO. I would think that we should be in a position to shoot down anything that enters NATO territory immediately. I think we should establish an exclusion zone, maybe 150 or 200 kilometers from NATO territory, saying that Russia has in fact been reckless. They've flown drones into an apartment building in Romania. They had a missile land in Poland. This is too dangerous. And so we're not going to allow dangerous flying objects come near NATO territory. We could do that in cooperation with Ukraine. We could share our combined airspace pictures. We could coordinate on shooting things down. We could learn from the Ukrainians how to do this more cheaply. And we could be assisting them when it comes to actual missiles that are going into that very dangerous zone. So there's a lot of things that we could be doing to step up. And it's very important that we do, because all the talk but no action is just an incentive for Russia to keep going.
18: Poland has announced that it is changing its rules of engagement for fighter pilots, so they no longer have to see a drone with their own eyes. Radar identification is enough. What do you think of that move?
17: I think that's a good example of the kind of thing we need to be doing. When I say increased readiness, that's a perfect example of what that would be.
18: What about calling things out? Because this week, Estonia blamed Russia's security services for an arson attack on a robotics defense company in Tallinn. How important do you think it is to make those kind of statements, to call it for what it is, and to actually make sure you get the investigation right and you can actually point the finger? Is that the start of it? And to stop talking about gray zone, sub-threshold, hybrid attacks?
17: Absolutely. No, it's the kind of thing we should be doing all along. And you have to give Estonia credit for doing that. Germany also, with the drone at the Leipzig airport, the armed drone that was there, they deliberately assigned blame to Russia. We should always do that. If we don't, again, it's a signal to Russia that we're afraid to push back so they can keep going.
18: How do you think Ukraine's ability to sustain repeated attacks, as it has done on Russia's oil refineries, changed the political balance of power now that, for example, the US president is asking him to stop, Zelensky to stop, to protect global diesel prices? You're laughing, go on.
17: Yeah, I am, because if the only reason that Ukraine is having to conduct these long-range strikes inside Russia is because they're being attacked by Russia. And rather than calling on Ukraine to stop, we should be calling on Putin to stop. There should be a permanent full ceasefire. There should be an end to the fighting. And if that happened, it would solve all the problems. But to only call on Ukraine not to hit Russian targets when they are being hit by Russia makes no sense.
18: And Russia will not stop bombing Ukraine's energy infrastructure. It's gearing up for a winter of that, isn't it?
17: I think at this stage, that's right. I think at this stage, you're right. But we can get there. Ukraine's attacks are putting pressure on the Kremlin's finances, on the economy, on availability of fuel inside Russia, both for the population and for the military. They're putting pressure on the military recruitment simply by how many people they take off the battlefield every month. They're going after some of the factories and warehouses that the Russian military uses and their military logistics. So we may get to a point where Russia wants a ceasefire too. As you say, right now, they want to attack Ukraine's energy infrastructure in advance of the winter to see how much havoc they can wreak there and how painful they can make it for the population. But if Ukraine is doing similar things to hit inside Russia, maybe there could be a mutual agreement to stop.
18: When do you think that might come? I mean, the talk is perhaps not before next spring.
17: Yeah, I would tend to agree with that. I think Putin is determined to try to see what he can accomplish during the winter.
18: Reuters reports that Putin's envoy, Kirill Dmitriev, held constructive talks with US officials on ending the war in Ukraine this week, meetings with representatives of the US Treasury and energy departments. But there is no progress in the negotiations between Ukraine and Russia. And it's evident Putin isn't stopping those bombing campaigns on Ukraine's energy infrastructure. So what's going on here? Is this just like an off-run, a side negotiation ahead of the midterms? What's going on?
17: It's all a charade. Russia pretends to be interested in negotiating while instead talking about future possible business deals with the Trump administration. Ukraine knows that Russia's just playing a game and not serious about negotiating, but they can't be in the position of being unwilling to negotiate. So they're willing to show up as well. And you know, the U.S. envoys are really not pushing Russia to stop in a way that would be necessary to actually end the fighting. So it's all a charade at this point.
18: But also add into the mix, though, these reports that an option that's reported being explored is for the U.S. to relax sanctions on Russia in return for the release of political prisoners. What's that then?
17: It is actually taking some of the pressure off Putin, if we were to do it. taking some of the pressure off Putin so he doesn't feel a need to stop the war. And political prisoners or prisoners of war even, they should be released anyway, and there shouldn't be a price paid for that. And if you're going to be doing sanctions relief, it should follow Russia ending the war.
18: And I suppose when you say taking the pressure off Putin, it's also handing something to Donald Trump, which he might say, look what I've achieved before the midterms.
17: Well, I don't think that even that would pass muster as an achievement.
18: Mm. Of course, President Putin has been invited to the G20 in the US in December. How does that play into the Kremlin's assessments of its standing?
17: Well, you know, it's a tricky one there. I know there's been a lot of criticism of the president for making that invitation, but I think it's complicated for Putin to show up with an expectation that he's going to have a meeting with Zelensky or a trilateral meeting with Trump and Zelensky. I'm not sure he wants to walk into that. He will face not only President Trump, but all of the other leaders there who are calling on Russia to end its war. And he had that meeting with President Trump in Anchorage that did not go very well. He thought that he had teed it up to get the U.S. to pressure Ukraine to give up territory. That wasn't what President Trump was expecting and didn't do. And it didn't work out very well for President Putin. So I'm not convinced that he will go to Florida. And I'm not sure that he goes into that. Even if he does go, I'm not sure it's a very easy trip for him because of the pressure that would mount on ending the war.
18: A controversial invitation, you say. To what extent do you think it does send a signal, though, to the Kremlin that, you know, you can keep going for the moment? You don't actually have to do that ceasefire we were talking about.
17: Well, you know, I think that's a debatable point. In a way, yes, it gives the Kremlin or Putin access to yet another global platform where he can be seen on the world stage and everything is normal, so he doesn't need to change anything. You can argue that. On the other hand, to create venues where you're exposing what Russia is doing, you're pressuring Russia to stop, it does shine a spotlight on Russia in a very unfavorable way. And you also need to be able to talk to Russia at some point to get them to stop the war. President Trump tried that with Anchorage. It didn't work, and I think it backfired on Putin. So I think it's debatable, and a lot depends on how it's managed. And I guess one of the things that I don't think we've heard it said explicitly, but I think implicitly, if he comes to Florida, there's an expectation that he'll do the trilateral meeting with Trump and Zelensky. And if he's not willing to agree to that, I wonder whether he will go or whether the invitation would stand as is.
18: Mm. We shall watch and see. What about Ukraine's strength at this moment? It is showing some success on the battlefield and greater ability to strike further and repeatedly into Russia. How do you think the Kremlin's adjusting to the realization that now no part of Russia arguably is safe?
17: Well, they're trying to minimize that. They don't want to talk about it. They pretend that their air defenses are great. They have 100% shoot down rate of all the Ukrainian drones. These mysterious fires are wiring issues. they try to downplay this. I think inside the Kremlin, they know that Ukraine is able to fight back, and that is why they are escalating the hybrid attacks against NATO, because they are trying to get NATO to urge calm and to get the Ukrainians to step down a little bit, because it's damaging NATO security. It's not having that effect. I don't think Putin's increased hybrid attacks are going to do that at all. Probably the opposite, probably cause more NATO response. And I think in the bigger picture, in the broader analysis here, Russia is slowly losing. They're not losing suddenly and quickly, but they're losing slowly. They can't put as many troops onto the battlefield as they are losing every month. Those that they do put on go with very, very little training and are very ineffective. The only thing that really works for Russia is the bombing campaigns, the missiles and drones that are going after Ukrainian cities and civilian infrastructure. That is not having a strategic impact, at least not yet. Potentially it could, but it's not. And meanwhile, Ukraine is being more effective in going after strategic targets inside Russia. Ukraine's air defenses appear to be better than Russia, even though the missiles are getting through. When it's a missile or a jet-powered drone, Russia is having much less success taking out Ukrainian drones that fly in. And Ukraine is developing new equipment. So you're going to see a Ukrainian air defense system come online in the next 6 months or so. You're seeing Ukrainian ballistic missile being developed, other long-range systems being developed. So this is slowly turning against Russia. And the question is, how much can we accelerate that so Putin really feels it, so that he will agree to a ceasefire? Right now, your assessment I share is that he won't do it before the winter.
18: And I guess also that is a calculation that Kyiv has to make, as in how far, I mean, its capability to repeatedly strike Russia and to strike further into Russia is increasing all the time. And it must take into account then and weigh up how far it should go in threatening daily life in Russia and where to get the balance right.
17: Yeah, I don't think it's that difficult for the Ukrainians. They are in an existential fight to survive against Russia's attacks, and they have to stop Russia. They have to go after Russia and make them unable to attack Ukraine in the future. Now, the Ukrainians, they do care about the difference between attacking civilians directly versus military targets, something that Russia does not care about. Ukrainians are a bit more in line with general conceptions of the laws of armed conflict and try to adhere to that. But when it comes to should we or should we not take out a missile launcher, an air base, a drone, refining capability that Russia uses to export oil and gas and get money for that, they're not holding back. They need to do the maximum in order to create the conditions where Putin actually would stop.
18: And to that point then, what do you think, I mean, assuming that Ukraine's assessment is that it's pretty much on its own in weakening Putin's resolve to continue the war, what do you think its best chances of doing that are?
17: I think the finances and the economy, those are the ones that I think the Kremlin will be sensitive to. If they, as they are now, they are burning through all of their reserves, and it's very hard for them to get the hard currency they need to pay for the war effort. They've sold off their foreign exchange reserves, their gold reserves. They're not getting enough revenue from oil and gas exports. They're trying to get financial support or from China, putting them in a very dependent position with respect to China. So they know they're in trouble. And what we should be doing in the West is helping to reinforce that strategy. So Ukraine's strategy is the finances for the Kremlin, the general economy, and the military effort. Can they field the forces and can they deploy the bombers and the missiles and so forth? We should be reinforcing those three elements ourselves with sanctions, with secondary sanctions, with going after the shadow fleet, with assistance with air defense to make Ukraine more resilient, and assistance with long range to help Ukraine actually accelerate an end to the war.
18: We should, but do you see any signs that the current U.S. administration is prepared to do that?
17: No, I don't see the U.S. administration doing that. I do see some European allies doing that. I think there is a recognition that there needs to be a bit more support for Ukraine. We're seeing that from the U.K., for example, with this, assistance to the military. We're seeing that in Germany with air defense, France as well. So I think European nations are stepping up a bit more than they had.
18: If I could just ask you something slightly different. It is the news this week that the US has confirmed it's finally ended its military presence in Iraq. This is the end of a 12-year campaign against ISIS. Tehran and its allies are celebrating. They see this as a defeat and a retreat by the US. Is this likely to have consequences, do you think, beyond the immediate region?
17: It depends. The troop withdrawal from Iraq is in itself not that consequential. The Kurdish forces and the Iraqi government forces have been built up and are very capable. However, the issue driving the day is what happens with Iran's effort to seize the Strait of Hormuz and to push against the United States in the region in the Gulf states, the bases that are there, to realign Gulf states, try to cut a separate deal with them, continue pressure on Israel, control shipping through the strait. That is still very much unresolved. And I think after the midterm elections, as President Trump has said, he's going to have to face a decision whether he re-escalates into a major conflict against Iran to wrest control of the Strait of Hormuz from them. I don't think he's made up his mind on that yet. If he does that, I think then what we're talking about with the troop withdrawal from Iraq is less significant. If instead we step down and we say, okay, we can live with Iran controlling the strait as long as things move, they pay a tax. It's not our energy that's going through there. It's for other countries. So it's up to them if they want to pay that tax. That would be seen as a major defeat for the U.S., I think.
18: And what does any of this mean for the coming months for Ukraine?
17: Look, Ukraine, I think, some time ago has basically written off the United States and said, we're not going to get more assistance from the United States. We can buy it. We can buy Patriots. We can buy ammunition, which we're doing, and Europeans are helping to buy it. There's a global shortage of Patriot missile interceptors, which is not going to change in the near term. And the focus on Iran also is a distraction from what Russia's doing in Ukraine. But Ukraine just trucks along. They don't have a choice. They're being attacked. They have to protect themselves. They have to try to find ways to put the pressure on Russia to get them to stop. And they do have a lot of support, as I said, from European allies. I think it just continues pretty much as we see it right now.
18: All right, Kurt, we'll leave it there for now. Thank you very much for your time today.
17: My pleasure, Kate. Good to see you.
19: The front page of The Times has just landed. Here's what's on the front. We've got Richard E. Grant fighting for survival in the Celebrity Traitors. Fright at the Round Table. 9 million viewers, as we've just been saying, watched his disastrous debut. But the main story is this. G7 strikes oil deal to bring down diesel price. US export ban averted. UK retains stockpile. So we've got some of the Times' big guns, Oliver Wright, the policy editor, Ben Clatworthy, the Whitehall editor, and George Grills, the Washington correspondent, telling us what has occurred and how things might unfold. It's Henry Bonsi. Coming up, we'll be going over tomorrow's front pages with Joe Phillips, the former Lib Dem advisor, and Ed Boyd, co-founder and chief executive of the think tank Regenerate. But first, the news, Mark Tyler.
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13: Good morning. This is Mark Tyler with the Times Radio News. The man accused of murdering Anne Widdecombe has also been charged with a terror plot against the Reform UK leader Nigel Farage. 28-year-old Joshua Kerry is due in court on Wednesday. Ms. Widdecombe, who was 78, died at her home on Dartmoor in July. Two Iranian nationals in their 30s have been charged over a suspected terror plot against Jewish people in Manchester. They were arrested by counter-terror police in Manchester on the

0: diesel oil out there. They have diesel. They use diesel disproportionately more than most, and they did a great thing.
1: The president is hoping to lower fuel prices in the US before the midterm elections next month. Times policy editor Oliver Wright has told Times Radio to keep an eye on what happens in America.
2: Does this move the dial in terms of what people are paying at the pump, both in the UK, where, as again you said, diesel's written over £2 a litre, and also in the US? Now, the critical reason why this crisis started was because Trump was concerned about the price of diesel in the US ahead of midterm elections in November. Now, if this doesn't start bringing the price of diesel down in the US, you do wonder whether he'll want to come back for more.
1: Buckingham Palace says the King will not apologise for the UK's role in slavery during his upcoming visit to the Caribbean. A spokesperson insists that Charles, who's head of the Commonwealth, will address what's been described as the darkest days of our past, but that reparations and apologies are a matter for the government. The King has often spoken out about the issue.
3: None of us can change the past, but we can commit with all our hearts to learning its lessons and to finding creative ways to right inequalities that endure.
1: Anti-migrant protests will take place on the south coast today. Once again, police are warning demonstrators against wearing face coverings. A dispersal order and a ban on face coverings are in place in Southampton. Anti-migration protesters, South Coast Patriots, and anti-racism demonstrators from Southampton Stand Up to Racism are expected to gather there. Similar scenes will unfold in Dover this afternoon, with a march expected to begin at Dover Railway Station and end at the Eastern Docks. Nearly 2,000 people have been arrested across more than 900 student protests in France. The protests started about dilapidated school buildings, overcrowded classes and a lack of teachers, but has spread across the country. Senator Hélène Conway-Mouttet, the vice president of the French Senate's Foreign Affairs Committee, spoke to Times Radio and said the government is unpopular and needs to engage with protesters.
4: So the government should be well inspired to just rely on dialogue, which it hasn't done at all. I mean, that's the biggest thing that we can say against, Emmanuel Macron. Mm. I mean, he's been quite good on the international scene, but not so great on the internal one. He'll have to be very careful not to end his last term, with another French Revolution.
1: Manchester City has confirmed it's appealing the finding that they seriously breached the Premier League's financial rules. The club insists it did nothing wrong. For a roundup of the news on demand, subscribe to the Times Radio News Briefing on any podcast platform.
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6: Yes, thank you for being with us for this Friday night. Let's welcome Joe Phillips, the former Liberal Democrat advisor to the programme. Hi, Joe.
7: Henry, can I say,
6: yes,
7: you are looking a vision of loveliness in blue tonight.
6: Well, it's a presidential shirt. I get them from South Africa, and they're called presidential because they're similar to the shirts Nelson Mandela used to wear
7: Indeed.
6: When he was president of the Republic of South Africa. Ed, does it take your fancy? Ed Void is the co-founder and chief executive of Regenerate. I think you could wear one of these and carry it off. Ed, hello.
8: Well, next time I'm on, I'm going to dress up more. I'm not even wearing it. Yeah, I feel guilty now.
6: Thank you both for being with us. Okay, and listeners, I'm sure you will hear opinions, things you agree with and disagree with. Do respond in the usual way. Okay, so the Times front page, picture of Richard E. Grant. The Times describes his debut on The Celebrity Traitors last night as disastrous. But the main headline is G7 strikes oil deal to bring down diesel price. We talked about this with the former Labour Minister, Brian Wilson, a short time ago, and also on front page. In fact, it's on several front pages. Man accused of murdering Widdicombe faces Farage terror charge. The Telegraph, a great picture of Jodie Comer, the Liverpool actress. Fantastic. Has she won Emmys or Golden Globes for Killing Eve? So she's killing it in Paris there, dressed in red. But the main story, UAE threat to pull billions out of Britain. Cash for UK's Silicon Valley at risk in diplomatic row over Man City guilty verdict. I'm sure we'll talk about that. And Burnham plots to dismantle triple lock before election. The Independent, picture of fires on the streets of Paris. French youths are setting fire to bins in the French capital as protests over classroom conditions escalate nationwide. Thousands arrested, teachers attacked in France, school riots. But the main headline, terrorism charges, Widdicombe

0: murder suspect charged with terror plot on Farage. The Mail: Tories vow to slash foreign aid to fund 50,000 new jail cells. The Conservatives are often criticised for only increasing the jail capacity by 500 in 14 years. That's a net 500. But also Alison Hammond, a beloved presenter on ITV, she's pictured in hospital. "I'm getting my old ticker checked out," says Alison, after TV scare. She's also on the front page of The Mirror. Alison's TV heart scare this morning hosts hospital dash after falling ill live on air. The FT: breathing space budget to delay difficult choices, big decisions parked until next year. Healy aims to ease business costs. So expectations are being managed ahead of the Chancellor's speech on the 28th of October. And also a picture of President Zelensky of Ukraine. Zelensky says strikes on civilians show shift in Russia's tactics. And G7 to release more diesel reserves as price at British pumps passes £2 a litre, the FT tells us. Front page of the Star: Oasis, Liam, as in Liam Gallagher. Blue moon in the set as of now. And he's calling it Blue Croon. Sham City appeal, FA contracts, guilty verdicts. Liam says he'll sing Man City's Blue Moon on the 2027 Oasis tour. Right, let's see what that does for you, Liam. Daily Express: medals for 999 heroes hurt in line of duty. The King is likely to approve an injured in service medal for our brave 999 heroes. And then picture of Maya Jama. The traitors strike, but is Richard out the door? So both Maya and Richard on the front page there. The Sun: Harry and Meghan, as in the Duke and Duchess of Sussex, holding hands there. Harry and Meg go public, couple's first UK outing. But the main headline: Whittaker man charged and suspect on Nigel terror rap. The Eye: number 10 feels heat on Man City scandal after private trade talks with Abu Dhabi. And then a picture of the very talented presenter Claire Balding. "I have a much easier life than any mother." There we go. Right, okay, Joe and Ed. So we start off with G7 strikes oil deal to bring down diesel price. President Trump's pressure has worked, and the G7 countries, including France, Germany and Italy, have agreed to release a massive amount of diesel, as Trump puts it. It's about 120 million barrels, something that they were supposed to have done as far back as March, but they hadn't. Joe.
1: Well, this will be great relief to President Trump, who, of course, is facing very difficult midterm elections in the next couple of weeks. And, of course, Americans are also feeling the price hike at the pumps, the gas pumps, as they call them over there. So it's not just us here who are fretting and worrying about the cost of diesel. But as Brian Wilson was saying to you a little while ago, Henry, this is temporary, you know, and unless there is an end to the war in Iran and the chaos that's going on there, it's very unlikely that we're going to see prices come down back to where they were. I mean, the impact on every single thing you think about, you know, from public transport to agriculture to everything, is just affected by this. And it's huge. I mean, it's such a big increase. It's going to have such a huge effect on the cost of living, which, of course, is another headache for the government.
0: Right. And I see the FT has given us quite a few stats. So in the UK, Ed, the cost of filling an average family car with diesel has now hit £110. That's almost £32 more than it was at the start of the US-Iran war. But it will take at least a week of lower wholesale prices before pump prices start to fall, Ed.
2: Yeah, I think one of the hidden facts that terrified me when I read it was that the UK has contributed nothing to the 100 million barrels within the EU because we don't really have any. Yeah. Because I think we have one of the lowest levels, and we have 40 days reserves that if we had no further imports, that's how many days diesel we have, which, given growing up with petrol shortages, definitely filled me with the need to straight after this go and fill up my family car, no matter how much it cost. But I think that you're totally right. The catalyst for this is Trump and the midterms and wanting to bring the price at the petrol pump down for those midterms. So it is a deliberate short-term play. That is the goal here, without the long-term plan to ease, to tackle the war in Iran and end that once and for all, one way or another. This is going to keep ratcheting up and get worse and worse as the months go on.
0: That's right. And Joe, we're restricted in how much we can opine on one of the other stories that appears on several front pages. The Times tells us that man accused of murdering Widdicombe faces Farage terror charge. We're talking about a guy called Joshua Kerry, who is from, I think it's Rotherham, and he was, of course, already awaiting trial for the murder of Anne Widdicombe, who was found dead at her home on Dartmoor in July. Farage often tells people, I am under threat, I need money for my security. Here we have a story which appears to confirm that he is indeed and has been a target.
1: Yes, indeed. And I think there will be questions asked, quite rightly, about how much and how connected these alleged events were, and also how useful the police were in investigating the threats to Nigel Farage. I mean, it is always difficult when somebody keeps saying the same thing, that, you know, one tends to think they're crying wolf, but it does appear in this case that he was absolutely right. And it is terrifying. And I think it's worth pointing out, Henry, that the Home Secretary, Shabana Mahmood, has come out and said, you know, this is absolutely shocking. No politicians should ever, ever be under this sort of threat level. And she has sent her best wishes to Nigel Farage and his family. And I believe that to be very sincere.
0: Yeah. Thank you, Joe. Ed, the independent Widdicombe murder suspect charged with terror plot on Farage. So several newspapers have put this story on their front page. Of course, the whole of the political community and the country really was shocked when we heard about the death of Anne Widdicombe. There we are, the Sun, and suspect on Nigel terror rap. And of course, the Times reminding us that Nigel Farage said that the £5 million gift he received in 2024 from the billionaire Christopher Harborne was for security, although he also did say, I can spend it on whatever I like.
2: Yeah, I think stories like this bring out the real scale of what it is like to be a politician on the front line, no matter what your party. You know, we've had Anne Widdicombe from Reform, we've had Sir David Amess from the Conservative, Joe Cox from Labour. This is not a single party thing. This is a attack on politicians when it happens, not just particular parties. And I think it's sadly, it feels like it's getting worse and worse. You've seen the same, some of the newspaper articles reported there's a supposed 300 threats made just on Nigel Farage every single month. All politicians are definitely in need of security, no matter how that comes about. And I think absolutely right from the Home Secretary to kind of take the stance that, you know, ultimately we are all politicians more than we are politicians of a particular party, because democracy, safety of our politicians as they look to lead us and make difficult decisions that not everyone will agree with, or different stances that everyone will agree with, is incredibly important.
0: Right. And Joe, let's pivot now to another story, this time on the front page of the Telegraph. UAE threat to pull billions out of Britain, cash for UK Silicon Valley, that's between Oxford and Cambridge, at risk in diplomatic row over Man City guilty verdict. And I'm assuming that this was on Andy Burnham's mind when he suggested that he didn't want to see the owners of Manchester City pulling out and selling the club after it was found guilty of those financial irregularities by the Premier League.
1: Yes, it's rather a horrible reminder for the new Prime Minister how very quickly, you know, walking on clouds of adulation after such a fantastic speech can turn into something that now is looking, and I'm sure this will run over the weekend in the Sunday papers as well, that, you know, there are suggestions that there were meetings. Jonathan Reynolds, the business secretary, had meetings with potential investors. And I think Andy Burnham's comments, where, of course, he was talking in respect of what had happened with his beloved Everton a few years ago. And, you know, he is a football fan. He's a genuine football fan. He's been the mayor of Manchester, as we know. And we know that the money that came in and the development and investment in Manchester City played a huge part in the renewal of the city. But unfortunately, it has now put the Prime Minister in a rather difficult situation so early on. I mean, you know, the UAE is going to pull millions, billions out of Britain. What if their club that they own is still found guilty, which it has been found guilty, but now they're appealing against. It does look rather pathetic and rather childish, but I think it's going to be yet another headache for the Prime Minister.
0: Yeah, a question then, Ed, is what should he do? Because it's important to remember that Khaldun Al-Mubarak, who has been Man City's chairman since the takeover in 2008, is also the chief executive of Mubadala, which is one of the UAE's sovereign wealth funds, and it has almost £300 billion of assets under its management.
2: Well, I won't be influenced by being a big Arsenal fan here and say it should just take its course in
0: You just
2: terms of
0: have. You just betrayed. You've just shown your hand, Ed. You are not a faithful.
1: I think we've lost the link, haven't we?
0: Yes, yes, Joe. Yes.
2: There's a reason I'm on Times Radio rather than Traitors right now.
0: Oh.
2: But if you step back, if you're a prime minister, what's the main thing here? It's here is a country in UAE who invested, I think, around £30 billion in the UK, much of it in Manchester over the last 5 years. Investments that have helped create jobs, and that is incredibly valuable to the UK. If I was advising the prime minister, I'd say stay as far away from what is happening between the Premier League and the UAE as possible, and focus on how you want them as a strategic partner. If the two get mixed together, I think it spells curtains. And it was, I think, helpful to see him row back on diving in the deep end with having an opinion on what should happen before even the appeal has been heard.
0: All right. Thank you for now, Ed Boyd, the co-founder and chief executive of Regenerate, and Joe Phillips, the former Lib Dem press secretary. It's Henry Bonsu on Times Radio. We'll talk about a number of other stories. I'm wondering whether we should talk about the Tories vowing to slash foreign aid to fund 50,000 new jail cells. Maybe we should talk about that. And yes, indeed, Joe Phillips, the former Lib Dem advisor, and Ed Boyd, the co-founder and chief executive of Regenerate, is a think tank, are with us. A couple of messages, and Nafisa likes my shirt. You look a picture of loveliness, Henry. Indeed, I do, apparently. Nafisa, indeed, I do. And then David says, oil and gas supply will never be secure again, so we must extract our own from the North Sea. Common sense, question mark. Some would say yes, David. Marcus says, this move is so bad, Trump will see it as a win, whilst using the diesel to send more ships to the Gulf. Absolutely disturbing. And Dominic says, it gets worse. The diesel crisis brings home the idea we're only capable of thinking 40 days ahead. Dominic, I take your point. Thank you very much. Okay, looking ahead to the next Conservative government, whenever it may occur, Ed, Tories vow to slash foreign aid to fund 50,000 new jail cells. Well, given that in 14 years, I think they created a net, is it 500 new jail cells? People will look at this and go, really? We haven't forgotten so quickly what happened the last time you were in charge of the prison estate.
2: Yeah, this is an area where the politics, if I'm honest, drives me mad. I think creating just more spaces by itself, America proved that is not the complete answer. Letting criminals out early before they're rehabilitated. You know, you see victims of domestic violence fleeing to Australia and other stories because they fear for their life is definitely not the answer either. If you step back, you know, you've got a situation now where I think it's such a dilapidated estate. I think on average, offenders are locked in their cells for up to 23 hours. I think one in seven heroin addicts first picked up their addiction whilst they were in prison, not on the outside. And so many of those going to our prisons, you know, are those who the state has already failed. So you have, I think, about 1% of children in care, and they make up about 30% of the adult prison population because we're not looking after them well enough. So fine to have more prison places. I think that's probably helpful given the fact that 98% of places are already taken. But it has got to be coupled with better addiction treatment, better support to turn people's lives around, because it serves no one if they're then in there for a bit longer and come out and commit more crime, which is kind of what's happening at the moment, and everyone's paying for it.
0: Right. OK, thanks, Ed. Let's quote the Shadow Justice Secretary, Nick Timothy, former senior advisor to Theresa May when she was Prime Minister, Joe. And he says, Britain has offered, quotes, too much understanding to criminals in recent years. But I spoke to a criminologist from Portsmouth University, Francis Pake, just yesterday, who said actually there had been almost like an arms race in penal populism, people being sent to prison for longer in increasing numbers. The very opposite of what Nick Timothy appears to have said to the Mail.
1: Well, yes, and I'm afraid I completely agree with that. You know, to a certain extent, they had 14 years. They didn't build any more prisons. They didn't do anything about the appalling state of the prison estate, and at the same time promised to be tough on crime and send people to prison. So it's very difficult, you know. And I know Kemi Badenoch is trying to sort of set out her stall ahead of the party conference, which begins this weekend or next week. But you know, you can't forget the fact that they haven't done anything. And she's done a very big interview in the Times as well, where she basically, you know, this is not the party of Liz Truss or David Cameron or Rishi Sunak, or name any one of the previous prime ministers that have now escaped us and slipped into the obscurity they richly deserve.
0: Although they'll get dragged out every year on Remembrance Sunday, of
1: Well,
0: course.
1: they do get dragged out every year, yes, at memorial service. I think somebody pointed out that Liz Truss, if she attended every Remembrance Day service until she was 90, she would have actually ended up doing more than the Queen did,
0: Wow.
1: which is a really appalling thought. But you know, I think the Tories can come out with this stuff, but it doesn't. It just rings very hollow. They've got to find something else, because they're being outflanked, if you like, by Reform. Reform are having their moment of horror with Restore biting into their votes. It's very interesting to see, you know, what's happening with the Greens and whether the Andy Burnham bounce is going to continue. And it now seems that the Tories and Reform have put the triple lock, the pension triple lock. No, we're going to support pensioners. Right. So you're going to put support pensioners, you're going to slash foreign aid even more so that it's even more threadbare to fund 50,000 new jail cells. Well, you know, we all know the benefit of foreign aid, actually, that helps to keep people in their homes, in their homelands, and does an awful lot of good in preventing disease and illnesses and things like that. And we've seen what's happened with Trump slashing foreign aid. And of course, what happens is you then get people who are going to increasingly be fleeing places that are affected by climate change because it'll be impossible to grow anything, impossible to live there. So then you have another migration crisis. So, you know, these seem to be rather pointless slogans, and I'm not sure that it's going to cut through, except it probably will in the Daily Mail and the Express.
0: Quick response from you, Ed, particularly on that interview that Kemi Badenoch has given to the Times, in which she talks about being aggressive and punchy, and the party is hers, and it's essentially a mirror image of Kemi Badenoch.
2: Yeah, I think that's right. It's got to have she's got to build an identity not around the past high number of prime ministers, especially when you've been in office as many years as the Conservatives has been. And you know, she's quoting kind of Thatcher and saying she wants to build it around her image and her identity. And to separate yourself from the crowded field, increasingly crowded field on the right of British politics, you need that clear identity. In the same way, I think Reform has done extremely well creating the identity around Nigel Farage. And increasingly, personality is politics. So it also helps them, I think, that her personal poll ratings are higher than the Conservatives' ratings, which actually will hope. I think there was a hope that she will drag the party up with her in the polls as Reform come under pressure.
0: We will see, we will see. A final story, Joe, front page of the FT, breathing space budget to delay difficult choices. Lots of speculation about what John Healey, the Chancellor, will include in his speech, in his address on the 28th of October. But the FT suggests that he is going to kick some of the more difficult potential decisions into the long grass.
1: Yes, it says big decisions parked until next year, which will be disappointing to many people, because I think they are expecting it to be a sort of, as somebody says in this piece, a blow the doors off budget. The big thing for John Healey, because as we know, he resigned when he was Defence Secretary over the lack of defence spending. And the big question, I think, for the credibility of him and the government is whether he can raise the spending on defence. But if they push away the difficult choices on cutting benefits and cutting back on other areas, then I think people will go, oh, Andy Burnham is just the same. He's held hostage by his backbenchers.
0: Ed, final thought from you. Doesn't this increase the prospect of an election after which the difficult decisions can be taken? That's what Kemi Badenoch reckons, and that's what Nigel Farage reckons too.
2: Yeah, I think there's a higher chance of an election. I think when you look at the fundamentals, why are they delaying this budget? That could be one of them. The other is there's a line in the FT, if they've decided to prioritize investor confidence. Well, I'm not surprised. The last time UK debt was this expensive, I think it was 1998 when Blair came in. So significantly above where it was when everyone got concerned with Liz Truss rocking the bond market. So I think with that as the context, something big breaks, and sometimes an early election is the thing that's necessary in order to get a new platform in when you've changed prime minister and you want a different manifesto to be able to govern on.
0: Okay, beautifully summed up, both of you. Thank you very much for your opinions. Ed Boyd, co-founder and chief executive of Regenerate, and Joe Phillips, the former Liberal Democrat advisor. It's Henry Bonsu on Times Radio. Do send in your thoughts, your responses. Dominic says the reform gangster Jimmy Boyle's autobiography demonstrates the advantage of a prison system that gave importance to rehabilitation and turning people's lives around. That seems long gone now. I remember, what was his name? Was it John McVicar, played by Roger Daltrey? Yeah, that was another former gangster who turned reformed, advocate for penal reform.
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22: Good morning. This is Mark Tyler with the Times Radio News. A 28-year-old man has been charged with preparing acts of terrorism, including against the Reform UK leader, Nigel Farage. Joshua Kerry from Rotherham in South Yorkshire is accused in relation to activity alleged to have taken place from May of 2024 to July this year. Mr. Kerry was charged in July with the murder of Anne Widdecombe. Meanwhile, two men have been charged with preparing acts of terror in Manchester. The Iranian nationals, aged 36 and 34, were arrested on the 20th of September before Yom Kippur. President Trump has said that he won't now impose a ban on diesel exports. Earlier, G7 countries agreed to release 100 million barrels of diesel and crude oil from emergency reserves. Brian Wilson is a former Labour Energy Minister.
0: We've got ourselves into the position of dependency on American imports, and therefore we have to live with the implications of that when there becomes a threat to supply. So, you know, it's a welcome move, but it's temporary. It'll give some temporary relief.
22: Anti-migrant protests will take place on the south coast today. Once again, police are warning demonstrators against wearing face coverings. A dispersal order and a ban on face coverings are in place in Southampton. Anti-migration protesters, South Coast Patriots and anti-racism demonstrators from Southampton Stand Up to Racism are expected to gather there. Similar scenes will unfold in Dover this afternoon, with a march expected to begin at Dover Railway Station and end at the Eastern Docks. Buckingham Palace has revealed that the King won't apologise for slavery when he visits the Caribbean later this year, but it says he won't shy away from discussing the legacy of Britain's colonial past and the transatlantic slave trade. All the sport now with Hugo Chambray.
1: Manchester City may have undermined their own planned defence ahead of their Premier League charges appeal. TalkSport's Ben Jacobs can explain.
2: They're arguing once again that it was the Abu Dhabi government, not their owner, that paid this total over 9 years. And yet their title sponsor, Etihad Airways, argued otherwise to the US government back in 2015.
1: Well, the club has now launched its appeal and insists it has what it describes as irrefutable evidence to prove its innocence. Thomas Tuchel says he wouldn't rule out selecting Manchester City players for England if the club are relegated. Speaking ahead of Croatia against England in the Nations League, he says it's a big topic in camp. Elsewhere in the Nations League, Northern Ireland beat Ukraine 3-0 in a match played in Slovakia. They topped their four-team group and faced Georgia at Windsor Park on Monday night, while France drew 1-1 with Italy. And in Prem Rugby's Friday night match, Bath came away 40-34 winners against Exeter in an 11-try thriller.
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15: From the Times and the Sunday Times, this is The Story. I'm Manveen Rana. In 2008, Manchester City was a football club in despair. Humiliated on the pitch after a historic 8-1 defeat, their finances looked shaky and the outlook was bleak. It was a far cry from the triumphs of the club down the road, as Manchester United was riding high on a record-breaking winning streak.
23: Undeniably, undoubtedly, irrefutably, unequivocally, Man United are five times the club that Manchester City are in terms of scale and reach.
24: The difference between City and United is the age-old battle between faith and reason. Reason tells you to support United. They win lots of matches.
25: I'm credited or discredited with the phrase cityitis, and cityitis was that just when you think nothing can get worse, it usually did.
15: So when an extraordinarily wealthy Emirati sheikh, a member of the United Arab Emirates ruling elite, decided to buy the club, the team and its fans were giddy.
26: It's about time we had something else, and I mean something real and tangible for our supporters to enjoy. It. And the new Middle East investors coming, it's a bit like Christmas, really.
27: It's certainly looking good at the minute for the City fan.
15: It didn't take long. Manchester City shot up from mid-table obscurity to dominating English football. They hoovered up star players and managers from around the world, and the club started to win and win.
28: Their wait is over! Manchester City have won the Champions League. The treble delivered on a night they will never, ever forget.
29: Man City will find a way. Like, Pep's just going to keep doing it. As long as he's in the Premier League with Manchester City, they will win the Premier League.
15: A team that had, in the past, been haunted by the memories of relegation was now firmly established as one of the most successful clubs in the history of English football. But whispers about the money that got them there have always dogged their success. And now they could lead to the club's downfall.
4: An independent commission has found Manchester City guilty of all charges related to serious breaches of the Premier League's financial rules over a 9-season period.
15: For nearly a decade, it seems, Manchester City was cheating its way to the top, fudging the accounts so it could spend more money than anyone else on the very best players and managers, which was breaking the rules that govern the league.
5: I think it's disgusting, really. I think it's embarrassing, it's pathetic, but what more do you expect from a club like that?
6: If I was a player, I'd be 100% sticking their medals in the bin.
7: It's over for their ownership in the broadest terms, because their entire project is ruined and their entire reputation is destroyed for the sporting prism.
15: So how did we get here? What does the scandal mean, not just for English football, but for the relationship between the UK and the UAE? And are Manchester City an egregious outlier, or are they just the club that got caught? The story today, scandal at Manchester City.
8: I think in terms of English club football, that this is probably one of the biggest, if not the biggest, scandal that has actually taken place.
15: Martin Ziegler is chief sports reporter for The Times and The Sunday Times, and the man responsible for uncovering many of the footballing world's biggest scandals.
8: The Premier League investigation into Manchester City has been going on for 8 years now, and it covers so many different parts of English football, so things around ownership, states being involved in buying football clubs. Cheating is obviously always a really interesting thing too. It's been one of those things which has been going on for a long time. I've written thousands and thousands and thousands of words about it over the years, and so we now have the beginning of the end. That's all it is.
15: For people who haven't followed the fortunes of Man City over the years, just take us back to where this begins. So take us back to the start of 2008. What sort of a team was Manchester City back then?
8: You know, it's a historic club, but it's always really been in the shadow of Manchester United. They've had occasional spells of success throughout the history, but they were never the sort of glamorous club in Manchester. They were second billing for a lot of the time, certainly. They didn't have the riches that Manchester United had. And then they were taken over by a guy from Thailand called Thaksin Shinawatra in the early 2000s. And then he sold it to Sheikh Mansour, who is the deputy prime minister, vice president of the United Arab Emirates. And he bought the club in 2008.
9: The Abu Dhabi United Group for Development and Investment say they've bought Thaksin Shinawatra's share of the club. It isn't clear if the takeover's sudden or if the playing and coaching staff knew a deal was imminent.
8: They started putting huge amounts of money into making the club successful, so paying the most for transfers, the most for players, getting the best managers. So the idea was very, very quickly apparent that they wanted to buy success and do it very quickly.
15: Just give us a sense of how successful that project was.
8: It was incredibly successful, very, very quickly. So by 2012, just 4 years afterwards, that they'd won the league title.
10: But here's Aguero inside the penalty area! Sergio Aguero!
11: Oh my God!
10: For Manchester City, 44 years of hurt has been eradicated in the most dramatic of circumstances.
8: So they'd effectively come from a very low position when the takeover had happened to being the best club in England. Strong players in every position. That was the start of a period of dominance of English football, which has continued really until now.
15: And And I mean, an exceptional winning streak.
8: Yeah, I mean, they didn't sort of rest on their laurels. Their spending continued, and they bought Pep Guardiola, perhaps their most successful manager of recent years. And they were spending a lot of money establishing perhaps the best academy in English football, where all the young players come through. So from the, you know, you can have children as young as five joining this academy, going up until the age of 18 and producing the next talent. And they also sort of transformed the area of Manchester, where the new stadium is in the east of Manchester. It's not just, haven't just had an impact on the football side of things. Within the city itself, they've put a lot of money in, for sure.
15: So these new owners were clearly transformational to the club, to the city of Manchester. Talk us through the charges, because they are extraordinary.
8: Yeah, so the background to them really is in 2010, the European football governing body, UEFA, brought in financial rules called financial fair play. And this was followed by the Premier League in 2013. What this did is it limited the amount an owner could inject into a football club. So the Qataris had bought Paris Saint-Germain, Abu Dhabi United Group, Sheikh Mansour's group had bought Manchester City, and Chelsea had Roman Abramovich, the Russian-born oligarch, as its owner. They'd all pumped huge amounts of money into their clubs. And so what UEFA said is they imposed a limit on how much could be brought in. And so the charges were brought that effectively Manchester City had disguised sponsorship money by setting up sham contracts. See, the money that they said they were getting from their sponsors, such as Etihad, which is the Emirati airline, which is their main sponsor, actually it was only a fraction of that was coming from Etihad, and it was money that was actually coming from the owner, and it was disguised as being from the Etihad. So it was sort of bypassing the rules.
15: So that allows them to pump more money in than the club would have been allowed to otherwise, according to those rules?
8: Yes.
15: Give us a sense of some of the figures here. When they're creating these sham contracts to be able to pump in more money into the club than they should be allowed to, how much more?
8: The highest in a single season was around £130 million.
15: Wow.
8: So that's a lot of player wages, that's a lot of transfer money. Over the 9 years that the charges were brought over, it was totalling £900 million, either in disguised sponsorship funding, which was the bulk of it, around £820 million, and the rest of it was undisclosed payments to managers and agents, and also a scheme to sort of disguise the payments that they were making for image rights, players' image rights.
15: How much does this matter? I mean, are the rules good rules? Or, you know, you mentioned earlier that Manchester City, the academy, has been really good for football. It's injected a whole generation of footballers into the system, which has obviously benefited a lot from the money that's come in. Are the rules right? And does it matter that they were broken?
8: So there are some people who think that the rules are wrong, and that it's a way of the old establishment to try and prevent newcomers coming in and sort of stealing their thunder and being competitive. However, you know, once those rules are in place, if you want to take part in the competition, then you have to stick to them.
15: So given that they are clear breaches of the rules, I suppose what it does, whether you agree with the rules or not, it does mean it's no longer a level playing field. For fans, for supporters of other Premier League clubs, what does it mean to suddenly realise that over all those years, Manchester City had a hell of an unfair advantage?
8: Some people think, well, all those titles that they won, they should be stripped of those titles. I mean, I don't necessarily agree with that myself. I think it's quite messy when you start trying to do that. But yeah, loads of rival fans, of course, they think, you know, they've been all these years, Manchester City have been having an unfair advantage.
15: Is it clear here, given that they have now been found guilty of these breaches, is it clear who
0: is to blame. Who knew that this was a scheme that was playing fast and loose with the rules? Presumably the owners. What about the managers, the players? Who's implicated in all of this?
8: I think this probably was higher up than the manager even. I don't think the players knew what was happening, really. If you read the ruling from the Independent Commission, it does suggest that Sheikh Mansour himself wasn't aware of this disguised funding.
0: Oh, really?
8: So it would be sort of people at a lower level than him. We will learn that in the near future, because I think they will publish unredacted versions of that, naming names. I know that there are people at Manchester City and directors and below who have had their own independent legal advice about the situation.
0: Wow. Have we heard from Manchester City, from the owners, from people involved? What are they saying?
8: So the chief executive, Ferran Soriano, put a video message out to staff.
12: The whole Premier League case against us is based on a single false accusation that the owner's personal money was somehow and secretly put into the club via some sponsors from Abu Dhabi. This is just not true. Irrefutable evidence has been provided to the Premier League Commission that shows that it could not happen and that it did not happen. This includes bank statements, money transfers, witnesses, and everything necessary to categorically demonstrate the money did not come from the owner.
8: Basically, he said that the Premier League has sort of been fallen for a conspiracy theory, that they were going to fight to clear their name, that this wasn't over. He told other European clubs on Monday that this is still going to go on for a long, long time, that they strongly disagree with the verdicts. And we had more recently, Etihad, the main sponsors, put out a very sort of strong statement saying that they're taking legal advice and could even sue the Premier League themselves.
0: Wow, that's for being blamed for being a sham sponsor, effectively.
8: Yeah, exactly. But I think you have to realise that Etihad is a state-owned airline and effectively it's owned by the same people that own Manchester City. So I think the fact they're putting out a statement is it's effectively coming from the ruling family of Abu Dhabi.

0: Martin, to understand how all of this has finally come to light and how we've got this judgment, take us back to where this investigation begins. How did people realise that something was amiss at Manchester City?
1: So it was November 2018, and Der Spiegel, which is the German investigative website, published a whole tranche of documents which came to be known as football leaks. And they're things that had been accessed by a Portuguese computer hacker called Rui Pinto. And he had basically trawled through numerous clubs and organisations' computer files somehow. And amongst those were emails sent from Manchester City executives to each other, basically appearing to show this disguised funding that was taking place, and money that they wanted to get from the sponsors was actually being paid directly by the Abu Dhabi United Group, which owned the club.
0: Wow. I mean, that really is a bombshell when it lands. How quickly did the investigation begin into it?
1: Very, very soon, actually. I think in December 2018, the Premier League and UEFA both launched investigations. So 8 years ago, almost, that's when it started. And then there was a really sort of lengthy investigative process where the Premier League were trying to get full disclosure of documents and files and emails and letters from Manchester City. Manchester City were trying to prevent that happening. They went to the High Court to try and stop that disclosure and failed to do so, actually.
0: What is the reaction to the news, Ben? Talk us through what people in the world of football are saying about it.
1: I mean, I think in English football, the other clubs, they want it to be decided by the end of this season. It's gone on for so long, it can't drag on any longer. It's quite damaging for the Premier League brand. It's also very, very costly. I think it's cost the Premier League and Manchester City combined more than £100 million in legal fees alone. And also, I think there's a feeling now that this has come out and Manchester City should be punished. Arsenal, Liverpool, Tottenham Hotspur, Manchester United, they took the step in 2024 of making a legal filing saying that, you know, if they are found guilty, then they may seek compensation for things like missing out on the Champions League or not winning the title or all the things that may have happened as an effect of Manchester City breaking the rules.
0: And that would be because they weren't given a fair chance. Who
1: yes.
0: will have to pay those fees? Will it be Manchester City?
1: Yeah, it would if they had to pay it. I'm sure Manchester City will fight every bid for compensation as hard as they have fought this case.
0: I'm sure lawyers will be profiting for a very long time. What are the official sanctions that could be taken against Manchester City now that they have been found guilty? How might they be punished?
1: Well, I think the most likely thing is that the Independent Commission will impose a huge points deduction. You could easily get up to 100 points. Then effectively, you're going to end up with minus points or on zero. And that means you will be one of the three clubs relegated from the Premier League into the second tier of English football, the Championship. And obviously that hasn't happened to Manchester City since the takeover and would be, you know, in many ways an enormous blow to its sort of prestige, to its income generally.
0: There would be a great irony. They would have come full circle from a point where they were struggling to, having gone through all these riches and all this success, being back there again. I mean, do you think the sort of players they have would want to hang around if they're suddenly finding themselves playing in the second tier of English football?
1: I think that would be a massive challenge for the club. And also financially, what would it mean? Because most clubs have in their clauses and their players' contracts, you know, if we are not in the Premier League, if we're relegated, then we'll pay you whatever, 50% less, for example. So the players aren't going to be happy with that. And I think legal experts have already said that they would probably have a decent case for wanting to be released from their contracts, given the circumstances of the relegation, if that is what happened.
0: That would massively diminish Manchester City. It would be a very different club. Many of its fans have said they think this is unfair. They think they're being punished, really, not just for breaking the rules, they think a lot of clubs do, but for being caught. Do you think there's any truth in that? Is this rife?
1: I wouldn't say it's rife, but a similar thing happened with Chelsea under the Roman Abramovich ownership. Because when that club was taken over in 2022 after Abramovich was forced to sell it, when he was sanctioned after the invasion of Ukraine, the new owners were made aware of undisclosed payments that had been made to agents, intermediaries and players during Abramovich's time, so from 2011 up until 2016. And these payments were just smooth transfers to get players to join them rather than go to their rivals. So we know that that happened because they reported this to the authorities.
0: Wow.
1: And the authorities dealt with it. And they got away with fines because, A, they'd cooperated, they'd reported it, and also it kind of happened under a different ownership.
0: Is there a chance some of this behaviour could end up with criminal charges being placed?
1: There are views about that as being possibilities. So, for example, right, the image rights we talked about, is there national insurance and tax owed on those? Probably. Then you've got financial accounts being published on Companies House. There's laws around that, inaccurate filing of statements and things. So I think there would certainly be lots of concern around whether the authorities beyond football authorities can get involved. And in terms of football authorities, we've got this new independent football regulator, which has just started up. And they have the power to oblige a club owner to sell the club if the regulator believes that they're not a fit and proper person to own the club anymore.
0: One of the symptoms of this Manchester City episode has been that it has just inflated the money in the football world and in how much players and managers are being paid, in how much transfers are costing. Is there a greater problem here in terms of just the money and the scale of corruption we're seeing in football all over the world?
1: Well, sport is kind of the one thing now where it provides these sort of live events. You know, in a world where everyone's like watching TV on catch up and Netflix, so sport is still, especially for like, you know, for broadcast, it's such an important driving force. So sport is only going to get richer, and especially football, which is the most popular sport in the world. So, you know, where there is money, you got people who are going to try and exploit it in different parts of the world as well, where regulation is far less strict than it is in the UK, then you're going to run into issues. And that will continue forever.

0: That was Martin Ziegler, chief sports reporter for The Times and The Sunday Times. The producers today were Michaela Arneson and Harry Stott. The executive producer was Sophie McNulty. Sound design was by Dave Creasy, and theme composition was by Mal Aceto. If you have any thoughts on this or any other story, do drop us a line to thestory@thetimes.com. Thanks for listening. We'll be back tomorrow.
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11: Good morning, this is Mark Tyler with the Times Radio News. The man accused of murdering Anne Widdecombe has also been charged with a terror plot against the Reform UK leader Nigel Farage. 28-year-old Joshua Kerry is due in court on Wednesday. Ms. Widdecombe, who was 78, died at her home on Dartmoor in July. Two Iranian nationals in their 30s have been charged over a suspected terror plot against Jewish people in Manchester. They were arrested by counter-terror police in Manchester on the 20th of September. They say the allegations relate to offences ahead of the Jewish festival of Yom Kippur. The US president says he won't now impose a ban on diesel exports. It follows G7 countries agreeing to release 100 million barrels of diesel and crude oil from emergency reserves. The move is aimed at easing pressure on fuel prices, which have risen sharply during the Iran war. Donald Trump was asked whether that meant an export ban was now completely off the table.
12: We were never going to do it. I don't think we were. But basically, Europe was great because they're putting a lot of

0: Now, if this doesn't start bringing the price of diesel down in the US, you do wonder whether he'll want to come back for more.
1: Buckingham Palace says the King will not apologise for the UK's role in slavery during his upcoming visit to the Caribbean. A spokesperson insists that Charles, who's head of the Commonwealth, will address what's been described as the darkest days of our past, but that reparations and apologies are a matter for the government. The King has often spoken out about the issue.
2: None of us can change the past, but we can commit with all our hearts to learning its lessons and to finding creative ways to right inequalities that endure.
1: Anti-migrant protests will take place on the south coast today. Once again, police are warning demonstrators against wearing face coverings. A dispersal order and a ban on face coverings are in place in Southampton. Anti-migration protesters, South Coast Patriots and anti-racism demonstrators from Southampton Stand Up to Racism are expected to gather there. Similar scenes will unfold in Dover this afternoon, with a march expected to begin at Dover Railway Station and end at the Eastern Docks. Nearly 2,000 people have been arrested across more than 900 student protests in France. The protests started about dilapidated school buildings, overcrowded classes and a lack of teachers, but has spread across the country. Senator Hélène Conway-Mouttet, the Vice President of the French Senate's Foreign Affairs Committee, spoke to Times Radio and said the government is unpopular and needs to engage with protesters.
3: So the government should be well inspired to just rely on dialogue, which it hasn't done at all. I mean, that's the biggest thing that we can say against, Emmanuel Macron. Mm. I mean, he's been quite good on the international scene, but not so great on the internal one. He'll have to be very careful not to end his last term, with another French Revolution.
1: Manchester City has confirmed it's appealing the finding that they seriously breached the Premier League's financial rules. The club insists it did nothing wrong. For a roundup of the news on demand, subscribe to the Times Radio News Briefing on any podcast platform.
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0: off on Super at Things episode.
1: Idiotic, moronic, Cromwellian lunatics.
2: I think the public had had enough.
3: Right on the ballot paper, penis and testicles. Screw the lot of you.
0: Excellent display of moderation.
2: Right, logical.
0: Yes. Welcome, welcome one and all. Welcome to How to Win an Election. I'm Hugo Rifkin, and I'm joined as ever by former Labour insider, Empress of Liverpool, now back in the South. It's Sally Morgan. Hello, Sally.
2: Hello.
0: Highton, I've been practising.
2: Good. Highton. Excellent.
0: Baroness
2: Excellent.
0: Highton.
2: Excellent.
0: We're also joined by the foul-mouth policy queen, Polly McKenzie. Hello, Polly.
4: I'm planning to be very dignified today.
0: Have you washed your mouth out with soap?
4: No, because that's disgusting.
0: Fair point. Don't know why anyone ever would. We're also joined, of course, by Tory peer and Times columnist trying to work out what happened while he was away. It's Danny Finkelstein. Hello, Danny.
5: Hello.
0: Hello, Danny. Look, thanks to Paul, who's messaged to say, I really like Danny, but I would like Gitto back whenever required and or free. Believe me, Paul, Gitto Harry was not free. Do send your questions to howtowin@thetimes.co.uk. Before we move on, Polly, we've also had an email of complaint from Christine about you. Are you ready?
4: Yeah, I'm ready.
0: She writes, Polly, I'm very insulted by your statement this morning. You said anyone listening to Elizabeth Day's How to Fail would not listen to a political podcast and would probably not be listening now. Christine goes on, as a Northern woman with a working class background, I listen to quite a few political podcasts. I also enjoy How to Fail. Polly, could you make a grovelling apology to Christine, please?
4: I would like to make a grovelling apology to Christine. All the best people listen to both of these things. Obviously, I listen to both of these things or I wouldn't have known.
5: So what you've learned, Polly, is one of the great lessons of politics, which is never make analogies or comparisons of any kind. You end up comparing supermarkets to libraries.
2: Yeah.
5: You always get yourself into immense trouble. I remember Ken Clark once saying about something that was just a promise made on a wet night in Dudley, and then there was a Dudley by-election.
2: And that was reported back everywhere.
5: Tory promise became pointless because it was all being made on a wet night in Dudley. So never ever do what you did.
0: Yeah, I mean, you do have this in columns. You think, where's a random place I can slag off without consequence? And then you realise there aren't
2: any. Catches up.
0: There's nowhere.
5: Yeah, everywhere is somewhere.
0: People will mind and are right too. But no, I mean, Polly, I think what you were doing there is you were thinking that you were

0: you obviously, as you say, listen to all these podcasts, and so of course other people do as well. Danny, let's talk about your column in a minute. Andy Burnham used his conference speech to set out some big policies that are going to form the basis of his next manifesto. We're going to ask whether they're going to prove to be election winning, because that is, after all, what we're here for. We had, in the space of his speech, scrapping the triple lock as it currently exists, a new national care service, more public control of the water companies, electoral reform, and some form of closer relationship with the EU, perhaps up to and including rejoining it. So, Danny, in your very punchy column, you say it was sort of a relief to watch a prime minister speak who knows the direction in which he wishes to take the country. He deserves respect for his adult approach, and for me, at least, he will get it. I'd just prefer it if he wasn't accelerating into a brick wall. Explain.
1: Well,
0: I'm beginning with apologies to any brick walls who are offended by...
1: Yeah. But the starting point is, I didn't agree with it, but just because I don't agree with it doesn't mean it's not either A, right, obviously, but B, electorally salient, because or successful, because I may be in a minority on it. That I think it... So let's have a look at it electorally. I think it definitely does the job of putting... of giving a track, Labour saying Britain's on the right track, don't turn back. The problem is it didn't put Labour on the track. So one of the things it did is to say, basically, we're going to do all these things at the next general election, and then ask the question, are you about to have an election? The answer was no. So he has left a hole between his speech and all these policies. And then when you look at the policies themselves, some of them are abstract. People are not that interested in electoral reform, the general public. Some of them are very concrete, and I think that the triple lock is very, even though I regard it as unsustainable, and, you know, in kind of Westminster circles, everyone talks about it being a burden. You know, who's going to have the bravery to get rid of it? The reason they use the word bravery is because it's very popular, the triple lock, and I think it'll be very difficult to remove that. People would quite like to have the social care. Well, although, you know, often with promises like that, you get people wondering whether they'll really get it. And the EU, together with electoral reform, is more about Labour's coalition than it is about anything that he's going to do. So there's an awful lot of questions about what he was saying on Europe is going to mean. But if it does mean kind of reopening the Brexit argument, obviously it means Labour's committing itself to a certain type of coalition, which I, by the way, have long thought was sensible. So I think Labour should be the party of younger, urban, somewhat more middle class, somewhat more educated, graduate sort of voters, and try and get the centre as well, rather than try to go back to where Morgan McSweeney was looking for his voters. But, you know, Andy Burnham sits for Makerfield. So this was a choice of coalition, which weirdly didn't seem to me to include his own constituency.
0: Sally, did you agree with any of Danny's column or any of the words that he just said?
2: I agreed with a bit of what Danny said. I certainly respect where Danny's coming from on this. I think there was a universal view, thank goodness, to have a politician and a political leader who is setting out clearly what he wants to do and what he believes in. And that is a big step forward. And I think that's why, on Tuesday night, across the piece, there was actually a lot of support. Because I think people just felt, this is good. It felt genuine, and it felt he really did believe what he was talking about. And I think that is a very big step forward and important for the country. I think some of it's more complicated than Danny's saying in some ways. So I think there's already a danger of saying, well, there's policy one is the triple lock and policy two is care. And actually, they are the same. I mean, the triple lock, the movement on the triple lock is to partly fund what's being proposed on social care or what will be proposed on social care. So I think the next stage of constant communication and explanation is going to be really, really important. And, you know, if you just take, I mean, I was also rather fed up listening to it. I only half heard Ed Davey this morning, who seemed to be being very unconstructive, I thought, around social care. And, you know, I called a couple of people I know who run acute hospital trusts, who variously said to me, oh, yeah, well, if you think about the number of beds that have got patients in them who really we know should be back home, probably shouldn't have come in, some of them, of course, it's at least 15%, and in some cases is heading for 20%. So you just, I suppose I would say to both of you, in a way, let us attempt over the next year, 18 months, to sit around the table and really try and drill into some of this. And I think if that happens, that makes things much stronger.
0: Polly, your turn.
3: There's so many different questions here. One is, how do you protect people's financial assets so that, you know, a minority of people lose tens or hundreds of thousands, everything they've ever worked for, because of social care costs, whilst other people get to pass on an inheritance? And lots of the political story has been around that. I think bundling up that financial story with the triple lock, saying it's like more like an insurance scheme, feels to me like a strong story that's potentially winnable, though it is complicated. Mm. The next one is, as Sally was talking about, the integration of health and social care delivery, which ought to have been possible for 10 years, 20 years, 30 years, but is very challenging. And it's not just because budgets are held in the NHS and locally. It's also just because of the ways of working within the NHS, which make it really, really difficult to focus on spending on prevention rather than on acute care. But then even on top of that, there's the fact that even if you took away the costs that people currently experience for social care, two things will still be true. The amount of social care that is paid for, even with the billions and billions we might be investing, would still be probably less than people need. What we see at local authority level is more and more kind of tight qualifications for what you might get funded. And so actually you'd need to invest a load more money to actually be able to do the preventative loop that saves money into the NHS of reducing falls, supporting people through frailty. And then on top of that, actually, if you do move into a care home, what they're talking about is taking away the care costs, people looking after you, but not taking away the what's called hotel costs, the fact that you're essentially renting a place to live and they're feeding you. That would still be chargeable to people, and it is more expensive than living on your own at home. And so actually, without a new financial product solution on top of this, it's still going to be really hard to stop people who have high care needs from losing their home in order to pay for it. So I think the ambition of this is absolutely fantastic, but I worry that it's a little bit size blind, that he might have gone too far in terms of overpromising before doing the detailed work. But there's always a theory that goes, you set the big goal, and that's what that moonshot is what makes everybody come into line. And I really hope that is the case. Mm.
0: I'm a little bit surprised to hear both Polly and Sally sort of buying the link between the triple lock and social care, because, I mean, taxes aren't hypothecated in this kind of way. It's just a thing that they're going to save money on in order to spend more money somewhere else. It's a political sleight of hand to bundle them together,
2: isn't it? It's not like that. I mean, I can remember... you know, having the big argument about 1% on national insurance, that was directly going to the health service. That was absolutely...
0: But nothing ever really directly goes anywhere, does it?
2: Well, I mean, that allowed us to put up health service spending in that year. It absolutely categorically did. I think this is a way of... I mean, it's a clever political move in a sense, because it is partly saying, if we're going to do anything about the pension, about the triple lock, which frankly most people think should happen, it's just that now most of the political parties are saying, oh no, that's terrible. But actually, if you're seriously going to do that, that affects the elderly, bluntly, largely so does social care. So it seems a level of fairness. So it's about, I think this is about a stage movement towards a delivery of social care. And I think Andy's been quite honest about the fact that the first stage is going to be relatively limited and you'd have to develop it further. And if you look at other countries who do fund this, as Polly was saying, it tends to be it's the care rather than the accommodation costs. So you look at Denmark or somewhere, and that's the pattern.
1: I completely agreed with what you had to say about social care, and even the formulation of it with a little bit of mention of earnings, I rather agreed with. But I think it's brave. But the reason it's brave is it's not correct that most people think it has to go. People, you know, really are opposed to it. In focus groups and polling that gets into the issue and explains the issue a bit, people really don't like it. They say, well, the government spends a lot of money on a lot of other things, and they have the idea they've paid into the system and they should get it back. So it's definitely a political risk, even though you're correct in thinking what we've got is unsustainable. Somebody had to grasp it, and he deserves respect for doing that.

0: Welcome back to How to Win an Election with Sally Morgan, Polly McKenzie, Danny Finkelstein, and me, Hugo Rifkind. Let's talk about some of the some more of the sort of the policies, or at least the ambitions that are in there. His ambition when it comes to the EU has become much clearer in recent days since he gave the speech. He says he wants to explore closer ties, up to and including promising an in-out referendum in the Labour manifesto. Polly, are you as excited as I am at the thought of years more debate about the merits of the customs union and the single market?
1: Oh, I absolutely am. I can't wait. There'll be lots of flow diagrams and arrows. Well, wouldn't it be great? What I like about this is one of the reasons the conversation gets stuck in two ways about the EU. The first is, well, we had a referendum, so we can't possibly change it, our minds. When, I mean, of course we can. The other is this sort of, well, if you say we should join the customs union, or you say that we should join the single market, then we'd be joining a set of rules that mean we don't have a say in those rules. And obviously we can't rejoin. So people sort of prevent you looking for middle ground by just sort of throwing their hands up and saying you might as well rejoin. And what Andy Burnham has set out is actually some openness that says, well, you know, maybe we'll have to. Don't know, I'm going to look at the details. Of course, his thinking, I'm sure, is much more advanced than that. But that is good politics of promising to have a conversation, promising that it's going to be open. And if the logic concludes, guys, that the obviously logical thing, which is to rejoin, is the best option, then let's just do that instead of sort of halfway compromises. What is difficult, though, is that from the European Union perspective, whilst we've had positive words from President Macron, is what the last thing they want is a sort of hokey-cokey UK that just joins every decade and leaves again. So a sense of how do you bring people of the centre-right into that movement to enable us to anchor any kind of rejoin movement or even a customs union, a single market movement, as something that won't be just torn up by the next lot in, will be really critical to actually getting any progress. And it does seem to me that the Liberal Democrats are a really important mechanism for that, because they can reach those broadly liberal centre-right voters in the southeast, in richer areas, who had previously voted Conservative and who are turned off by the kind of, you know, reform, Brexity, anti-growth movement, anti-business movement. And if you can hold the coalition, not necessarily by bringing the Conservatives in, but by actually helping the Liberal Democrats to expand their reach and hold more of the ground between you, that then is a way forward for the country, I think.
0: Danny, what will the sort of the traditional Brexiteer factions of our politics, Nigel Farage and Reform and bits of the Conservatives as well, had this happened 2 years ago, 3 years ago, they would have relished this fight. They would have been, great, we can fight this old fight again, and we won it last time and we know what to do. I have a sense that's not quite where they are right now.
2: Possibly not. Look, I've for some time, as listeners to this podcast will know, I've said that I thought this was where Labour would get to at the next general election, and it's just going in the direction I thought would happen. This is yields Labour a certain type of coalition. It leaves them a more middle-class, more urban, younger coalition, right? Rather than the more Makerfield coalition. But it's very, there's a very strong political logic for it. And most importantly, it means that Labour are not going to be advocating policy they don't believe in, because Andy Burnham thinks we'd be better off in the EU, and he thinks that's holding back growth. And so therefore, he would no longer be burdened with having an argument that he doesn't genuinely believe in. I think that it will then put pressure on the remainer, the sort of leave voting leaderships. First of all, the Conservative Party obviously had voters on both sides of the divide, and that'll be more difficult for them without any question. And for the reform, they've got to then say, well, how are we going to make Brexit a success? What actually are we going to do? Because previously, all they've said is, oh, we've got Brexit, but it's not real Brexit. Mm. So I think you're right. I think that it's a fight that they will say they were going to relish, but will actually be quite tricky. The biggest question is whether or not this is a good public policy idea. The biggest question, I think, in all of this is the euro, right? Will Europe say, well, if you're going to be involved with us again, I insist you marry me.
0: I just
2: and the only way that you can do that is by signing up to the euro.
3: I mean, the EU would be very foolish, I think, to end up in a situation where, where, you know, you've got to join every little bit that that exists and there's no further conversation. I mean, if they do that, that'll be really, really bad.
2: The euro means that we can't back out again. And they may want that
3: Of that. I actually can't see that.
0: Very briefly, Sally, Labour doesn't have a lot of pro-Brexit MPs. I interviewed Graham Stringer last week and described him as the only one and he didn't dissent. But there are a lot of MPs who might represent leave voting constituencies. Are they going to be a bit alarmed about this?
3: I don't think they're going to be alarmed because I think they think this is a process and a big political conversation. Somehow, look, the real job here is how do you separate out? Don't just say it's the old world and we'll have that bit and that bit. Is there any chance of having a much broader conversation about where the EU is going? I mean, you know, it's interesting the conversation with Carney, isn't it, about associate membership. So things are changing. We've got to separate arguments about immigration from the economy. I think the economic argument is there to be won. Immigration has got to get sorted. We could not just opt back in exactly where we were.
0: So we're going to have a national commission on electoral reform. Sounds like the most Polly McKenzie thing you could imagine. Andy Burnham has not specified which of the exciting types of proportional representation he favours. Polly, which one should we do? Or can we just pick five in a list? Because that's the whole point.
1: Obviously, what we should have is single transferable vote in multi-member constituencies.
0: Yeah, I don't know why I even asked. I'm sorry.
1: But can I just super quickly come back on what Sally said? This idea that we can join the EU for like growth, but we can't go back to immigration. Let's just remember that net migration was way lower when we were in the European Union and small boat crossings were substantially reduced. And being in the EU is actually a way to be part of solutions on controlling the external borders of the EU.
3: I didn't mean it as simplistic as it sounded. In a sense, I said we've got to win the arguments around immigration to have the arguments about the economy. I suppose that's what I really mean.
0: Yes, you typically, as with all debates about the EU, people keep talking about it, even when I've tried to change the subject.
3: Sorry.
1: That's because electoral reform is easy, Hugo. Single transferable votes, multi-member constituencies, if you have a just sort of list system whereby everybody does one vote nationally and the parties get to choose their sort of like top 50 people and you just go down the list according to the exact proportions, what you end up with is basically far too much party control and people have to play internal games to sort of like get their way up the list and are horrible to each other if they're anywhere near the boundary of where they might win or lose. And you, everyone's a national MP, which means you don't have that sense of connection to an intimacy with place. Hence, there's one simple answer. Let's fast forward to the end of the discussions.
0: Danny.
2: We have already had a national commission on electoral reform.
0: Wasn't on PR. Don't make me be as boring as I was in 2011, please.
2: Roy Jenkins commission. Had a commission that came out with the idea of AV plus. So rejected STV, the system that Polly suggested because of the size of the constituencies. There'd be 350,000 people in a constituency, so many candidates, hard for people to choose. So the way that they had it is they had all alternative vote plus. So they had, it's a mixed system. You have alternative vote, in other words, you have a preferential vote within a constituency for a single member, and then you add in members to get proportionality.
3: That's Scotland, isn't it?
2: So the big thing about that they've now got, the big thing that was different about Andy Burnham's speech from that previous promise is he promised Labour would fight the next election on PR or electoral reform, let's call it that, and that is a big step forward. And let's see whether that actually happens. But it's obviously a pitch to the Liberal Democrats. It's very significant saying that. So I think moving closer to, as you pointed out, Scotland system and to the Roy Jenkins Commission system, you know, does seem like a very likely outcome, and more likely than single transferable vote, more likely also than a pure AV system, because we already had a referendum on that which lost 70-30, so it would be difficult to return to that.
0: But look, if we're going to have a referendum on electoral reform and another referendum on Brexit, it's going to be the 2010s all over again, isn't it?
3: I don't think there's a proposal for a referendum on AV
2: No, that's not what he's proposing.
3: Yeah. He's proposing it's in the manifesto.
2: Yes, so that's the doing it anyway. That is in fact the big step forward.
0: Yeah.
2: So the big step forward in his speech was not another commission on it. It is I'm going to run the next general election with the Labour Party committee on electoral reform. And given the way that it looks like the next parliament will map out, that's a pretty big promise. I do think all of us who've argued about electoral reform in the past have got to look at the system and think, well, you could get a government that had a majority on 28% of the vote, the same percentage that Michael Foot mm-hmm. had a landslide defeat on. How comfortable are we with that? So it definitely, I'm very worried about a political system that ends up with us not really being able to have a majority government. But it may be that this system doesn't produce that. And you've got to start looking at a system that has multi-parties in, but is designed for only two parties, which is probably what we've got at the moment. And, you know, it does, even for opponents of electoral reform that I've been for some time, I haven't always been, you know, it's a question.
0: I always find it interesting how people's views on this, I'm not saying this is you, but people's views on this flip depending on the fortunes of the parties they favour. I was speaking to Richard Tice just the other day, that reform used to be madly in favour of electoral reform. They seem to have gone off it.
2: Yeah, so one question about you have to ask about the electoral reform system is, no question, UKIP came into the system, and actually before that the BNP came into the system, because the European elections had proportional representation.
3: Yes. Yes.
2: So it's definitely a big disadvantage, and I think a degree of uncertainty about this subject, which I've suffered from for a long period of time, is sort of appropriate, really.
3: Okay.
0: Well, look, thank you very much indeed to Sally, Polly and Danny, as ever. We will see you next time when we'll be talking about the Tory conference. Can they turn around their position in the polls? Who knows? Thank you very much indeed for listening. I've been the extremely mean Hugo Rifkind. We'll see you soon.

0: I thought that I'd seen beauty. Then I sailed where icebergs gleam. I thought I'd witnessed nature, but this surpassed my dream. I thought that I'd known wonder, then sailed beneath these skies. I thought I'd seen the world until I opened my eyes. Change the way you see the world with HX Expeditions. 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
3: Good morning, this is Mark Tyler with the Times Radio News. A 28-year-old man has been charged with preparing acts of terrorism, including against the Reform UK leader Nigel Farage. Joshua Kerry from Rotherham in South Yorkshire is accused in relation to activity alleged to have taken place from May of 2024 to July this year. Mr. Kerry was charged in July with the murder of Anne Widdecombe. Meanwhile, two men have been charged with preparing acts of terror in Manchester. The Iranian nationals, aged 36 and 34, were arrested on the 20th of September before Yom Kippur. President Trump has said that he won't now impose a ban on diesel exports. Earlier, G7 countries agreed to release 100 million barrels of diesel and crude oil from emergency reserves. Brian Wilson is a former Labour Energy Minister.
4: We've got ourselves into the position of dependency on American imports, and therefore we have to live with the implications of that when there becomes a threat to supply. So, you know, it's a welcome move, but it's temporary. It'll give some temporary relief.
3: Anti-migrant protests will take place on the south coast today. Once again, police are warning demonstrators against wearing face coverings. A dispersal order and a ban on face coverings are in place in Southampton. Anti-migration protesters, South Coast Patriots and anti-racism demonstrators from Southampton Stand Up to Racism are expected to gather there. Similar scenes will unfold in Dover this afternoon, with a march expected to begin at Dover Railway Station and end at the Eastern Docks. Buckingham Palace has revealed that the King won't apologise for slavery when he visits the Caribbean later this year, but it says he won't shy away from discussing the legacy of Britain's colonial past and the transatlantic slave trade. All the sport now with Hugo Chambray.
5: Manchester City may have undermined their own planned defence ahead of their Premier League charges appeal. TalkSport's Ben Jacobs can explain.
6: They're arguing once again that it was the Abu Dhabi government, not their owner, that paid this total over 9 years. And yet their title sponsor, Etihad Airways, argued otherwise to the US government back in 2015.
5: Well, the club has now launched its appeal and insists it has what it describes as irrefutable evidence to prove its innocence. Thomas Tuchel says he wouldn't rule out selecting Manchester City players for England if the club are relegated. Speaking ahead of Croatia against England in the Nations League, he says it's a big topic in camp. Elsewhere in the Nations League, Northern Ireland beat Ukraine 3-0 in a match played in Slovakia. They topped their four-team group and faced Georgia at Windsor Park on Monday night, while France drew 1-1 with Italy. And in Premier Rugby's Friday night match, Bath came away 40-34 winners against Exeter in an 11-try thriller.
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8: Hello, how are you?
9: So it's 8 o'clock in the morning. I've just been like scooping out peanut butter, cutting up apples, getting lunches ready. I like look all bedraggled. And then you come on post HMU, as you say, hair and makeup, looking fabulous. I just feel like We've got to do something about this. Do we have budget so that like...
8: We can send some people.
9: Or maybe I should just do like find a good YouTube tutorial where I just kind of put myself together, you know?
8: Contouring. That's what it's called, Danny. You need to buy a contouring kit to really enhance your cheekbones. And then a little
9: something.
8: Powder.
9: Yeah. Should we get to the pod?
8: Let's do it.
9: Yay! Hello and welcome to Times Tech, where we unpack how technology is reshaping our everyday lives. I am Danny Fortson.
8: And I'm Katie Prescott. And this week, in a very jolly turn of events, we're being told that AI is yet again going to wipe us all out.
9: Huzzah. Yeah, of course. It's just another week. Yes, the whole debate around AI safety has resurfaced again in a different way. And yet, for various reasons, which we will soon come back to, we're a little skeptical about the plans to rein it all in.
8: And it has happened, though. The long-awaited Anthropic prospectus got leaked. This week, the document that we've all wanted to see, basically kind of look inside the bonnet of the business, except it's a really astonishing piece of work because it's mainly AI doom and warnings about how the tech that they're developing poses an existential risk to humanity.
9: Yeah, not your typical S1.
8: Not really.
9: That same document is asking investors to help them finance $518 billion of AI infrastructure. So $500 billion, one company that's losing money, which we'll come back to. But it's really interesting to see because this is the first time we've actually started to just get a glimpse, as you say, under the bonnet of this company looking at the AI boom. So we'll try and square all of that in just a minute.
8: One of the most important companies of the world, and clearly its valuation has a massive impact on others as well. And as warnings have been stacking up and up and up, Donald Trump called a meeting with tech bosses to discuss this idea of regulation that he's been pushing back on for such a long time. And they didn't actually agree any regulation, but they did sign a self-regulation pact, which we're going to come back to later in the episode. And we also thought we'd look at today what feels like a huge disconnect between the people who control tech, this tiny group of men in Silicon Valley, and the rest of us, the rest of the world, who are listening to these mixed messages, I think, with alarm, dismay, and confusion. And frankly, I think people are getting a little bit tired of it all.
9: Yeah, so last week, Saturday Night Live, a very famous show out here, obviously, released just a perfect sketch mocking Dario Amodei of Anthropic, his safety warnings. And I think it really just like captured, it's like 3 minutes, but it really captures, I think, how people are feeling and how they view these companies at the moment.
8: I heard a wonderful female tech investor this week who knows them quite well refer to them as misfits with messiah complexes.
9: Yeah. That
8: which
9: feels right.
8: Was just spot on. Anyway, and a quick reminder, you'll get not just one, but two episodes from us this week. And this Sunday, it's an interview that Danny's done with the boss of the Silicon Valley vibe coding company, Replit.
9: That's right. Yeah, so please do check that out. And he's got some really fun, kind of surprising takes on all the doomerism coming out of AI. And he's been in this world for a very long time, so he knows what he speaks. But anyhow, back to today's episode. It's all about Anthropic, the IPO, the strategic leak, I would call it, of parts of it to Reuters.
8: Yeah, it's an interesting one, isn't it? Because it's obviously been seen by some investors and some of that investor base, you say, strategically pushed it out to the media.
9: Yeah. So just to kind of step back for a second. So Anthropic wants IPO. They're going to wait until after the November 3rd midterm elections here in the US. And if you look at kind of what has trickled out, there's some kind of confusing or kind of head scratching numbers, which we'll get into. But also they apparently spend 80 pages on what they call quote unquote risk factors. And you've looked at, you know, probably a million S1 documents, these documents you have to file with the SEC before you go public. So have I, you know, risk factors are always a thing because they have to be like, hey, here, if you want to buy this stock, here's every single thing that can go wrong.
8: And I remember famously Uber's when it said we may never make any money.
9: Right. So they have to kind of like be uber transparent, right? But this one is a little bit different because Anthropic is, you know, I would argue, is trying to pull off not only the largest IPO in the history of capitalism, but also potentially the strangest, because their risk factors include potential, quote, catastrophic or existential risks to humanity of the thing they're building and want all of us to fund.
8: Which brings us to the numbers, and they're trying to raise $100 billion at a $2 trillion valuation. So that's the price tag that they're putting on this technology that could potentially wipe us all out, which, as you say, they spend 80 pages detailing. And it's this really bizarre situation, which I think is confusing people. It's something I've been asked about a lot in the last week, actually, is why are these companies, and in particular Anthropic, pushing the negatives of AI? When we've been told so much in the past about the amazing things that AI could do, like we heard from Bill Gates, cure all sorts of diseases, advance science in really positive and exciting ways, erase inequality. But what they focus on are all the negatives. At the same time, turning around, not quite with a begging bowl, that's the wrong analogy, but, you know, saying to people, hey, give us your cash.
9: Well, I think, you know, Dario, friend of the pod, I was listening. I went back. He came on December-ish 2024, a million years ago in AI years. He and his founding team, I think, all come from the same kind of almost like cultish belief that AI, you know, it's so much more than software. It is this thing that can change the trajectory of humanity, but it's also wildly powerful. And the existential threat is very, very real. And they feel it is on them to kind of build it in the right way because they don't trust other people to do that. But when you look at, there's two things I think you need to look at. One is the philosophy behind it, this strange company that's actually warning that their product may be disastrously faulty. And two, as a business, last year, they brought in sales, $4.6 billion. They lost, on an operating basis, over $8 billion, with a net loss at $42 billion, but most of that was like an accounting thing. So this is a deeply loss-making company. They are growing incredibly fast, but they also plan to spend $500 billion on cloud computing, data centers, et cetera. And they're just going to keep losing money.
8: Although they would say, I mean, they made a small operating profit, didn't they?
9: And again, these are all these like strategic leaks. But even that was like they had carved out, you know, small details like the cost to train their models, you know, the cost to build the product. And you're like, okay, well, you know, if I don't have any expenses, I am rich.
8: But to that point then, Danny, like, why not, as I got asked this week by someone who's not in the tech world, why not then push the positives and say, yes, we've got to spend $500 billion on data centers to make this work. But look, hey, you know, our revenue was 12 times what it was the year before. Last year. So as you say, we're growing really rapidly. Like, this is the rosy future. It does seem bizarre and maybe comes back to this point about misfits with a messiah complex, or as we've said before, the slightly odd group of scientists that are running and working at this company, that this is what they choose to focus on.
9: Well, partially I get it insofar as that they're hacking all of these systems, OpenAI, Anthropic, all these systems are just breaking out of their quote-unquote sandboxes, hacking into companies, scraping government data. That is happening today. And what do we all get is like a really cool chatbot or something that helps us do research. So in a way, you're kind of like, yeah, I get it. But also it gets to this stranger thing of like, I don't know if you saw the New York Times did a big piece this week, right? I was reading it right before we got on, where Anthropic is gathering religious leaders on a regular basis. You get a nice private room in a shishi San Francisco restaurant to talk about morality, to talk about how do they imbue their AI with moral, like with a kind of a human morality. And the reporting that came out was like a lot of these rabbis, priests, people came out and be like, they're talking about this software, and that's what it is, as like a moral being that might have intentions and feelings and you know, that there's some equivalence that they're effectively growing a new species. And so, again, I think those are genuinely held beliefs inside the company, which gets you to this weird place where we're like, yeah, we're growing this new species and it's going to be more powerful than us pretty soon. And we're freaking out.
8: But this is what happens when you have got a group of people in a very, very small part of the world living in a bubble with no perspective. And Anthropic has always been very focused, haven't they, on this idea that Claude has a personality. Mm-hmm. And they've been very sort of thoughtful, focused about how they train that personality. So it's not that much of a leap to the moral, but also, as I've heard from people within the company, the idea that it has some sort of consciousness. It's fascinating though, isn't it? Do you remember not that long ago within Google, there was that engineer?
9: Blake Lemoine.
8: Mm-hmm. That's right, exactly, who believed that AI had got some sort of conscience.
9: Yeah.
8: And ended up leaving the business.
9: Yes, indeed. And now you have like the people are in not only inside the tent, they are the kind of the bosses. And they are pushing this. And I think, again, genuinely believe it.
8: I would say, though, there is a happy medium to be trodden here. So if you look at someone like Demis Hassabis, now the chair of Google DeepMind, but the co-founder of the business, who has founded a company called Isomorphic Labs here in London. Mm. And they published a blog this week about building a new path to make medicines with AI. And I feel like he has managed to look at both sides of this very reasonably and say, yes, we know there are risks here, but also, guys, here is the, you know, path to a magical future. And Anthropic doesn't seem to be doing that. And I don't quite understand why.
9: Mm.
8: Now, you send a lot of joyous clips from the US and things for us to watch and read. But I think one of the best things you've actually sent this year is that Saturday Night Live clip that you mentioned of Dario Amodei.
9: Yes.
8: So we thought we'd play it for fellow British listeners who may not have stumbled across it because it is very good.
10: I may have been alarming in my recent interviews, but I want to assure you that if we can pressure lawmakers to create guardrails, we will be able to stop me.
11: Dario, can you just explain how your company isn't going to kill us?
10: So, that's a really hard question.
11: It shouldn't be.
10: So, you know, AI is the devil and I its maker.
11: What?
8: If you're not watching that, it's the way he twitches when he says so.
9: It's so good. It's so good. But like I said, just like comedy is like, just has a way of cutting through all the nonsense. But I think it's that point. It's like another line is like, you know, I'm confident that we can save us from me or something like that. Where you're just like, you are the boss. You are the boss. Sam Altman is the boss.
8: But I can't help it. We've just got to keep building this thing, but it's terrifying.
9: Exactly. Anyway, I love that little bit of levity, but we're going to get just a tad more serious.
8: I don't really know how to begin with this. Is any of this going to lead to some sort of regulation from the US? Well, as we heard from Bill Gates a few weeks ago, one of the reasons he thinks there is no global regulation is because there's no leadership from the White House in order to do that.
9: And Donald Trump was like, hold my beer, you know? He's like, all right, watch this, guys.
8: So Donald Trump invited the tech leaders to the White House to talk about AI safety. Mm-hmm. Mark Zuckerberg, Greg Brockman from OpenAI, Dario Amodei, Elon Musk was there too, although not at the dinner, I think. Anyway.
9: Sundar Pichai from Google.
8: And so he brought them all together and they signed a one-pager. And I don't know about you, I'm sort of losing track of how many documents these guys have signed about AI safety, because there was definitely one at Bletchley Park. I'm sure there was one at India in the AI Security Summit. Mm-hmm. Anyway, so they arranged some voluntary safeguards. But you sent us another extraordinary clip that many listeners may have also watched, which was the press huddle that Trump held afterwards.
9: Yeah.
8: Which starts with a very awkward Dario Amodei.
9: Yes.
8: Sounding a little bit like his Saturday Night Live self, with Trump praising him.
9: Yeah, you know, there's a press gaggle, they're outside the White House, and then he kind of just puts people on the spot, like, Dario, why don't you say something? And then it was, Mark, why don't you explain what we've done here?
8: It's just like a bunch of boys in school, and he sort of pulls them forward, and then Daria kind of shuffles back awkwardly to the back line, and they're all smirking at each other, and it's just like, oh my God, these men are running the world.
9: And it's just like the whole thing was strange, but like all of this was about what? A one-page thing signed by Trump, Zuckerberg, Sundar Pichai, Musk, Amadei, to basically agree to a self-policing regime that is completely non-binding. It's not a law. It's not an executive order. Trump said it would be, quote unquote, morally binding. And that we're supposed to kind of come away with this being like, oh, whew, phew. Because, you know, the tech industry has a long, long history of doing really well at policing itself. See social media.
8: And when we're talking about this really consequential technology, it's terrifying.
9: The crazy part is that, you know, it all feels very seat of the pants. At the same time, as we were just discussing, these things are already committing felonies, you know, like against the wishes of their creators who are still pushing them out anyway. OpenAI said this past week, like, oh, we're actually not going to push out our latest model because we're worried about safety. But then there's other stories about like they basically have just ignored safety warnings from their own people and pushed out their last model. So like, it's just, we're all kind of on the train. It's going at 100 miles an hour. And all the guys in the front driving the train are like looking at each other, be like, are you going to slow us down? No, well, I'm not, but you should. We should all slow each other down. And you're like, this is just not going to work. And this agreement, you know, it talks about bringing in third-party evaluators and how they're, you know, being more transparent and kind of keeping tabs on each other. But it's all just feels, you know, yet another talking shop. And this one was a very odd photo op, but not much else.
8: That's incredibly awkward.
9: Super awkward.
8: There's a really lovely phrase in Daniel Siskind's new book, What Should My Children Do?, which is all about sort of what kids should do in the age of AI, where he describes being at an AI conference. This is a British academic who writes a lot about AI. And he describes being at an AI conference and looking around and the sort of feeling of, well, I hope the leaders or the people who are making decisions are in another room down the corridor and realizing that it's actually all on their shoulders. And I had that feeling watching that Trump press conference. You're like, I hope the decisions are being,
9: And by the way, the answer to your question is woodworking, apparently, which is actually a thing I was told by somebody at OpenAI. Was like, because I think I mentioned it before, I met a bunch of their top team. They're all very young, very nice, very earnest, obviously very smart. Only one of them, I met like six people, only one of them had a child. And I asked them that question of like, well, you know, I've got 7-year-old, 9-year-old, wish I hadn't. They're like, well, it's a good question. I mean, I just think the future is going to be awesome. That was more than once I was told that.
8: Well, and that's then it nice. Was, maybe they should talk to Anthropic.
9: The future is going to be awesome. And then the other thing was the one guy was like, well, my brother's really gotten into woodworking. And I feel like that's a thing that's like, you know, going to stand the test of the robot uprising. And I was like, cool. Like, I feel great now. You're like, what? But again, I just think this place is such a bubble inside a bubble inside a bubble. The world is big and messy and slow moving.
8: Indeed. I can tell you that for free.
9: The power of inertia is incredible. You know, it's just like Dario said, you know, a couple of years ago that we'd lose 50% of all white collar work. And it's like nothing even remotely close has happened to that. And he was predicting that like happening imminently because they're like, well, I've built the machine. It is clearly better at thing X, Y, Z, and ABC. Therefore, everybody's going to use it. And you're just like, no, it's not how the world works.
8: And we need people. Just because some work can be automated, there's still a huge amount of humanity that's needed around that. And if you read any of the labor market economic surveys that OpenAI or Anthropic have done, they talk about exposed occupations, right? You know, occupations that can be automated. But actually, they then conclude that when you look at previous disruption, whether that's, you know, the China trade shock or any other big, you know, labor market disruption, it doesn't happen in the way you necessarily expect, because life, as you say, is incredibly messy. And it isn't just like, just because you can do something doesn't mean that you should. And we know, because we're asked all the time about adoption of AI in businesses, like businesses just aren't using it really. A lot of them are still sitting on their hands because they're concerned about cost. It's still evolving. Like, they don't know where the next innovation is coming from. I couldn't believe it. Instinct, Bridget, my new agent, they just raised $1 billion. The company's like 6 months old.
9: Man, I guess this is the question. When we're talking about the largest infrastructure build out in the history of the world by value, is Bridget worth it? Because right now, I'm guessing that Bridget, maybe a couple other tools when you write in your book or whatever, prove very useful. But like, is that what all of this is for? Especially when you hear folks like Dario Amodei be like, well, the downside is civilizational extinction. And you're like, but Bridget, you know, she's worth it. Norm, who was my Muse agent, had a little moment this week. Creepy. I received an email about one of my kids, and it was from a teacher, and it was like nothing major, but it was like a personal thing. And Norm sends me a message out of the way, like, hey, have you read this? And it was just like this moment. I was like, I don't. And this Muse is owned by Meta. And I was just like, ugh. You know, I don't put my kids on Instagram, but I'm giving Meta access to my email so that I can have more convenient reminders. And also they may have all this information about my kids, my family, my, because your email inbox is like treasure trove. And I was talking to my wife, who's, as you know, is a lawyer in tech. She's like, get rid of that thing. She's like, I don't want Meta or Muse or an AI to know about like our kids.
8: Yeah, I think you're absolutely right. I've still got Bridget going, and she's got my bank details now and like buys stuff for me. So, you know, maybe that isn't wise.
9: Is the juice worth the squeeze?
8: Anyway, there we go.
9: A note to end on. There you go. Lots to cogitate on over the weekend. So that is it for this week's episode. We will be back on Sunday with the interview I did with Amjad Masad, who is the boss of Replit, one of these like super, it's growing like a weed, a vibe coding company that's gone from doing okay to doing fabulously very, very quickly. And he has some really interesting takes from kind of inside the Silicon Valley machine that I think you guys will really enjoy. Here's a clip.
12: The question is like, if you believe AI is going to kill everyone, why do you want to build it? And so these companies ultimately are commercial entities, and they'll just follow the commercial logic, but they're dressing it up in this like effective altruism sort of language. Now, to get to the objective claims, I think that there's no good argument for how AI would kill everyone.
8: Thanks for listening. And if you don't already, do follow us so you don't miss an episode.
9: Here or on the YouTube. Find us there.
8: See you next week. Bye-bye.
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3: Good morning, this is Mark Tyler with the Times Radio News. The price of diesel at the pump is expected to fall after European leaders bowed to pressure from President Trump to release emergency stockpiles of fuel and avert a US export ban. The US president claimed that countries including France, Germany and Italy had agreed in return for a guarantee that America would continue to supply fuel to the continent. Brian Wilson is a former Labour energy minister.
4: I think it's understandable, particularly the American political climate, that he's going to exercise some muscle in this. We've got ourselves into the position of dependency on American imports, and therefore we have to live with the implications of that when there becomes a threat to supply.
3: Earlier this week, the Chancellor, John Healey, said that ending the Middle East conflict would help ease the pressure.
24: We have the stocks we need in the UK. We will do what we can to encourage a peaceful settlement there, because in the end, that's the way that we reduce the conflict, we reduce the pressures.
3: Two Iranian nationals in their 30s have been charged over a suspected terror plot against Jewish people in Manchester. They were arrested by counter-terror police in Manchester on the 20th of September. Counter-terrorism police say the allegations relate to offences ahead of the Jewish festival of Yom Kippur. The man accused of murdering Anne Widdecombe has now been charged with preparing acts of terrorism, including against the Reform UK leader Nigel Farage. Joshua Kerry, who's 28 and from Rotherham, was already accused of killing the former Conservative minister at her home in Devon in July. Counter-terrorism policing says the new charge relates to alleged activity

0: people who maybe abstained in a general election.
1: The King won't apologise for Britain's role in slavery when he visits the Caribbean later this year as head of the Commonwealth. Buckingham Palace insists he will not shy away from addressing what he's called the darkest days of our past, but says reparations and apologies are a matter for the government. Ministers say what happened was abhorrent, but they assure Britain should not pay compensation. Royal historian Anthony Seldon says the monarch's hands are tied.
2: He cannot constitutionally, as he's made clear, go out, even if he might want to, and I'm not saying he does, but I'm just saying he can't, say anything of substance that the government aren't prepared to acknowledge.
1: Anti-migrant protests will take place on the south coast today. Once again, police are warning demonstrators against wearing face coverings. A dispersal order and a ban on face coverings are in place in Southampton. Anti-migration protesters, South Coast Patriots and anti-racism demonstrators from Southampton's Stand Up to Racism are expected to gather there. Similar scenes will unfold in Dover this afternoon, with a march expected to begin at Dover Railway Station and end at the Eastern Docks. And the hacker whose leaks led to the Premier League investigation into Manchester City is set to lose his witness protection next week. Football Leaks founder Rui Pinto says he fears for his life after releasing confidential emails and financial records relating to the club. For a roundup of the news on demand, subscribe to the Times Radio News Briefing on any podcast platform.
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4: I think it's one of the most consequential conference speeches I've seen in my political career.
5: It's talk of a better tomorrow, but actually there is a really big problem today that is not yet being addressed.
6: We will hope again. Thank you, conference.
5: Welcome to The State of It, the political podcast from The Times and The Sunday Times. I'm Stephen Swinford, the political editor of The Times.
4: I'm Ben Riley Smith, the political editor of The Sunday Times.
5: And look, we're coming to you at Labour Party conference moments after Andy Burnham's big conference speech, his first as Prime Minister. And what he's done, Ben, from what we can see here, is start to set out the manifesto for the Burnham Manifesto of 2029 that he's going to take to the country. And he's done that in three kind of very broad areas. He's done it on social care, he's done it on electoral reform, and he's started to go there on Europe and a possible path to rejoining the EU.
4: Yeah, I think it's one of the most consequential conference speeches I've seen in my political career in terms of reshaping the electoral landscape. I wanted to say the most consequential, and then somebody said, what about Theresa May after Brexit when she set out those red lines? That probably had a more immediate impact. But on these whole swathe of areas, he's, as you say, firing the starting gun on the election campaign, whenever it comes, could still be 3 years. But he's essentially saying, I want a big fight about spending 10, 15, 20 billion, who knows how much, on social care a year and how we're going to fund it. Changes to the triple lock. I want a big fight about whether we should seriously take a step back towards the EU. We were having the huddle with Number 10 after the speech. They weren't ruling out the possibility that one of the options they're going to talk about is rejoining. I think there's an open mark about, question mark about what the options are going to be. But that's, he is once a big fight about Europe again. Labour spent the last 5 years trying to not have a conversation at all for the last 5 years about Europe. And then on electoral reform, he's essentially saying what we know his position is. I don't believe in the first past the post system that has governed elections for over a century. I want something more proportional. And he set up a commission to look at that. I mean, those are huge areas of debate. And now it's up to the Tories and reform to work out where they're going to position themselves on those topics.
5: And look, we'll just put viewers in the picture of what it's like reporting on one of these things. So you get the PM's speech, there's a big response in the conference hall, you hear it in the press room over there, and then the number 10 people come along, and they came along today with a senior minister to try to explain the policies to us. And you get this extraordinary donut of journalists. So you get about 50 to 100 lobby journalists crammed around the number 10 spokesperson,
4: desperately trying
5: who's
4: to hear,
5: trying to read from their lines and not deviate from the lines whilst you're getting 360-degree questions. So we will give you the best of what we understand, but what we've learned.
4: Should we run through those three big areas? Do you want to do social care and triple lock.
5: Let's start with the triple lock. So the big change today and the headlines of this will be the triple lock as we know it is no more. Now, I will be brief on the technical details. Currently, pensioners get a really good deal. The state pension goes

0: up in line with 2.5% inflation or wages, whichever is highest. Now, what the government is doing, and they deny they're doing this, but it is the effect of what they're doing, they are moving to a double lock. So they are going to increase the state pension in line with either inflation or 2.5%. And that third element, as it currently exists, wages won't exist anymore. They are instead introducing something called an earnings link, so that essentially they'll top it up a bit in years where wages are higher than inflation or 2.5%, but not by as much as people would otherwise have got.
1: So they're claiming the wages link remains, but it's a very different wages link.
0: It's a lot
1: much
0: smaller.
1: Less generous.
0: And there is, as Burnham put it, there are significant savings from this approach, and this is money pensioners would have otherwise got. They are getting £15 billion a year by 2040. So that is a pretty chunky hit, and that is going to take a lot of the headlines. Now, Burnham, in his speech, acknowledged that this is a choice and he may pay for this. There could be political pain for him, as he admitted. He said, "I am ripping off the plaster. I think I need to do this. I need to set out that choice and I am owning this." Mm. But voters don't like it when you take money away from them. And the grand bargain, the big bet he is making is, look, I will offer you personal care free at the point of use in your old age in exchange for sacrificing the triple lock as it currently is. And that is the big argument he's got to try to make now. That's the sell.
1: So that's the big other bit of this equation. As he said, as we know, he floated it over the weekend. He floated it back in the summer. I want to create a national care service where elderly people will get free at the point of use personal care at the end of their life. That is a very bold thing to be proposing, a very expensive thing to be proposing. And he talks about it on the stage in very emotional terms. He obviously talks about his father, Roy, who passed away recently, and he had Alzheimer's. I mean, it felt to me like, you know, we've been here in 2010 when actually Andy Burnham was health secretary, floated it, got dubbed the death tax, been here in 2017 with Theresa May's dementia care, quote unquote. Felt to me like he wants to give himself a run-up of a year, 2 years, whenever the election comes, to have the argument. And he's a very good emoter. I think it's possibly in the balance that he could persuade the country that this is a step that needs to be taken. The big question is, how are you going to pay for it? And ultimately, I don't think the pensions triple lock change is going to be nearly enough money to pay for it.
0: Definitely not.
1: So it will be a form of taxation, presumably. We don't know the details yet. Baroness Louise Casey is going to come up with it next year. Still think it's a massive electoral gamble. The question is, can he sell it, and can he sell the painful bit of the money that has to be raised?
0: It's exactly as you say, Ben. It's the quiet bit that he hasn't said. So he said that everyone will have to pay in to get something out in, you know, this system in their retirement. The quiet bit he's not saying, but there will need to be a lot more money. So he is going to go into this election not just promising to end the triple lock, but also promising to hike either, and it will have to be one of the two, income tax or national insurance. You're not going to raise the kind of money you need for this system without that. And that is a really hard sell to voters. You are saying, I will raise your taxes and I will take away money from pensioners in exchange for the golden prize of fixing the care system. He believes it. There was a really emotive passage in the speech when he talked about his grand Kitty and how he watched her go through the care system. She had the ring ripped from her finger.
1: An engagement ring stolen. Phenomenal.
0: That is one hell of a gamble to make. And they're not saying that bit on the general taxation point of this. Remember, those are the two things here. It's not just a triple lock, it's tax rises too. And that is a very hard sell, even if you are a good emoter and a good speaker.
1: Yes. Should we go on to another second area that he talked about today? Let's do Europe. From Keir Starmer's accession to Labour leadership in 2020, to pretty much all the way through until the final months when he leant in heavily, he has been trying to not talk about Europe. So they won the 2024 election by totally shutting down the perception that Labour was trying to unpick Brexit. They had these very firm, hard lines. No, we're not going to rejoin. No, we're not going to go into the single market. No, we're not going to go into customs union. In the 2 years since, we've had this reset and these tiny steps towards the EU. Okay, we will come to some kind of deal on agri-foods. Okay, maybe we'll let a few thousand young people come in and we'll do the same with Europe. Andy Burnham has just opened up the entire Pandora's box. He stood up in conference and said, when we have this next summit with the EU at some point by the end of the year, I want to spell out a number of different options for moving much closer to the EU. He didn't say explicitly what those options were. Our discussion with number 10, they weren't ruling out the possibility that rejoining could be an option. Maybe going into the single market could be an option. Maybe he's turbocharging some version of the Swiss deal. But he is actively saying, let's have the debate again 10 years after the referendum about getting seriously closer. Now, he's not going to rip up the manifesto because it's all about the next manifesto, the next election. But in terms of the tide beginning to sweep back in on getting closer to the EU, it's a big moment. And in terms of the election framing, it's a big moment because the Tories and Reform are going to have to work out, are we going to be the not an inch further towards the EU party? Clearly, Nigel Farage and Reform will be. Kemi Badenoch always indicated she would be. But as George Osborne, the former Tory Chancellor, very pro-EU Tory Chancellor, always says, you can end up with a position where the Tories are the anti-business party because the business community may well want to be moving quicker, reducing some of those trade barriers. So again, the political landscape has suddenly shifted into this new space. By the end of the year, we could be talking about really significant steps back towards the EU. I mean, does that feel like a risk or a potential reward to you, Steve?
0: Again, it's a big risk. I mean, at the moment, we're in a situation, we've discussed it on this podcast before, where the EU is threatening to kind of hammer us with this Made in Europe scheme that will lock British car companies out of doing business. It's getting worse. It's not getting better. And of course, the great unsaid in all of this, as we know, and Ben, you wrote a book on this, but covering the Brexit years, like, there is another partner here. It's all very well us saying, let's say Andy Burnham decides he wants to rejoin the EU or customs union or closer alignment with single markets, whatever it is. There's these other guys at the other end of the table called the EU, the European Commission, and they will negotiate hard, and there's no guarantee that they will want us back in. So at the moment, he's created a space where he can be all things to all people on the EU.
1: Yes.
0: But one of the things that I would suspect is, and it's ultimately, they've said it's on the ballot for the next election, right? He will pick a choice, but that's the big outstanding question. What will this actually look like, and will it live up to the expectations of progressive left voters who favour overwhelmingly closer relations with the EU? We shall see.
1: Yeah, in a sense, he has still punted it because he said, look, there'll be some options. I won't say what those options are, but he's fired the starting gun on a big debate on Europe. I just wonder whether it might end up looking like something like what Tony Blair outlined in his big provocative essay as Keir Starmer was wobbling. He said, look, we should have essentially a let's start again negotiation with the EU where everything is on the table and you're not thinking about the past structures that we've left, single market membership, customs union membership, full membership. You know, the EU is changing. Our relationships are changing. Could you carve out some new, totally bespoke area? Could look something like Switzerland. We now have a world in which Canada is getting offered associate EU membership, yeah, whatever that is. So maybe, you know, and obviously the defense and security picture where we're so integral to Europe's security is fragmenting the significance of that in or out line slightly. So maybe it won't be one of those obvious options that we've spent the past 10 years talking about. Obviously, what the EU always says is you can't cherry pick and you got to pick one of these options, but it could be quite fluid. Who knows where that's going to end up?
0: Right, last one, electoral reform, which is the other kind of big pledge here. He's setting up a national commission to look at options for electoral reform, which feels slightly long-grassed again, but something he clearly feels passionately about. The first past the post system that we have in this country is not representative. It means that lots of people's votes don't count. What is not clear to me at this stage is whether that would actually benefit Labour by the time of the next election.
1: It's a huge, I mean, I don't think you can underestimate how radical a change that is for how we determine who governs in our country. Without wishing to bore all our listeners with the details, first past the post basically means there are 600 mini races in the country. There's not one nationwide race when it comes to the election. So you could come second in 300 places.
0: As Reform did,
1: as Reform did, and get 0 seats in those 300 places. It doesn't give any benefit to coming second. You've got to win the race in all these individual places. The strength has always been argued that it creates clear, strong majorities. Because as we saw, as we saw the last election, people wanted to punish the Tories. They worked out how to punish the Tories. They were swept away. So Labour got 34% of the vote. Just one in three people voted for them. And they had this huge majority that Keir Starmer has not used particularly effectively. Moving to a more proportional system creates a world where it's much more likely we're going to have coalitions rather than majority rule. And, you know, we've had that very rarely in this country. Obviously, Lib Dems and Tories in 2010 to 2016. But it's rare. I mean, coalitions will become the norm if you enter that form of voting system. Actually, Andy Burnham has been very public previously saying he doesn't want first past the post. He wants something more proportional. He said in the hall that he wants to fight the next election on electoral reform. I mean, it would be a huge change and it would end the standard majority rule expectation after every election in this country. So, I mean, that's a huge thing.
2: Yeah.
1: And again, you'd expect the Tories to oppose it. You expect reform to oppose it. If he wins on a manifesto in that in 2 years' time, the way we have done politics in the last century plus changes, electoral politics changes totally.
0: Right. Let's stand back and just like overall assessments of the speech. So I think when you stand back, this is not just a speech for tomorrow. This is a speech for 5 to 10 years' time. This is a speech for the distant future after the next election. The challenge I think he's got, it's gone down brilliantly here. Labour delegates love it. And if I was him, I'm not surprised he's focused on the future because the present is really hard. It's about to get harder. We've got this really difficult budget on October the 28th where they're scrambling to find 10 to 15 billion tax rises on the horizon. You've got energy bills going through the roof in winter. None of these things have been mentioned today or discussed at any length. There are very few policies that are relevant to today. And I think that is the risk here, that he's having a loud, noisy debate about the triple lock, about the EU, about all fine issues to debate, but people have got cost of living problems right now. And my concern looking at it is that this is not addressing those issues right now. And that's the problem. It's talk of a better tomorrow, but actually there is a really big problem today that is not yet being addressed.
1: Yeah. I'm going to talk briefly about four things that really jumped out to me. Some of them aren't wildly original. The first one, he is so comfortable in his skin as a politician and a public speaker. Compare how at ease Andy Burnham appeared there. He wasn't behind a podium, very fluid, compared to those Keir Starmer moments where he was reading every word from a script. Don't want to be critical of Starmer too much, but it is miles away how good a communicator he was. He's arguably the best explainer in British politics since Tony Blair. He does seem to have that charisma, and I felt that came across. You wonder if that comes across to the country as well. The second one is, he's channeling this outsider energy. A lot of the things he was talking about, you know, so often in politics in the last 5 years, you've had to be the outsider trying to change the status quo. That's where the energy and power is. That's why Trump did well. That's why Farage seemed to have struck a chord. And Burnham is saying, I'm not going to do politics as usual. I'm not going to. Honesty was the theme throughout the speech. I'll tell you honestly what I think is wrong with the country. So he's trying to channel that outsider energy, I thought, in quite an effective way. The second one, we've all talked about it, and it's obvious from the slogan, the optimism, hope again. It's easy to roll your eyes and say, as we have been doing, look, the budget's going to be really hard. Is there really hope in that? In politics, if you can embrace the positivity, especially at a time when not just Farage, but Kemi Badenoch can be quite negative and critical, that can be quite a powerful thing. And then the fourth thing, this is a subtle thing. All through the summer, it was framed as Andy Burnham, the Manchester mayor, the Northwest guy coming to London. There was actually very little of the Northwest Manchester identity stuff I felt in that whole speech. It felt like a pivot to trying to be a national leader with a national message. There was a brief mention of Manchester when we were talking about devolution, but he's trying to shed or scale back that simple, I'm the Manchester guy coming down to clean up London, to this wider appeal of I'm the outside force coming to change politics.
0: Yeah, so look, a big speech, big on emotion, big on personality. Will it be enough? The hard sell starts now, and it is a hard sell. We'll see how he gets on with it. But look, next week we're back from Tory conference. We'll be at Tory conference.
1: Fascinating.
0: And yeah, I mean, it is.
1: A lot of it's going to be how Kemi reacts to this.
0: Doing our jobs, it's an extraordinary time. Like, this is a tectonic moment in British politics. Everything is to play for among all the main parties. So no doubt they will have some pretty big announcements on tax and putative tax cuts to come. So we'll see what it's like from there and how Kemi's getting on.
1: Fascinating. What are they going to do on Europe? What are they going to do on the triple lock? What are they going to do on social care? I'm sure they'll be critical on electoral reform. But how does Badenoch start to reposition, given what Burnham did today?
3: Yeah. For the Labour delegates at the party conference, the speech, Burnham's first as Prime Minister, went down about as well as he might have hoped, particularly in the room. It was a speech with bold policy announcements, including the adjustment of the triple lock on pensions and a social care service free at the point of delivery. But when I spoke to the Prime Minister, it became clear that a change in pension policy would not fully fund that service, though he said the service would be fully funded. Here is the interview with the Prime Minister at the Labour conference, which took place on the conference stage a few minutes after his speech.
4: I'm absolutely determined
2: to do it for the reasons I gave today. We won't have a country ready for the 21st century until we have care services that support people with dementia as well as they currently support people with cancer. It's a very different experience depending which one of those conditions somebody has. So what I've announced at Labour Party conference is the big vision, a national care service that can work to NHS principles, because then you can have a system that works from home to hospital and back again, a more efficient way of providing care rather than two systems. And the big enabling decision that unlocks a national care service, which is the adjustment to the triple lock that I've announced this afternoon. Now, don't want to avoid your question, but it is now for Louise Casey to look at the options for a national care service in terms of how it's done, what time it comes in, and we will bring forward that detail at next
4: year. But in that sense, it's not fully funded then. I think that's what I'm trying to push at here, because if you don't know when and you don't know how much social care triple lock reform is going to give you, you can't guarantee that the money's there or how much it will cost when it gets there.
2: No, it will be fully funded. That's what I was saying today, that when we do introduce it, it will be fully funded, and we'll obviously make those proposals next year.
4: How do you know if you don't? Because
2: we'll do it.
4: We'd have to believe you.
2: There are options to do it. You could obviously, if you wanted, put the time back, the date back by which the service comes in, because the triple lock decision will release the billions,
4: more money after time,
2: as we go through the next decade. So there's obviously a timing question there. I would like to introduce it as early as possible.
4: But it might be 2040.
2: Well, I don't think we could leave it that late, because the pressure on the NHS by that point, it's already intolerable. And as I said in my speech, it could actually break the NHS. I wouldn't want to do that. And there are savings to be unlocked from the NHS. Now, I know this from personal experience. The amount of times people in home care or residential care ring 999 to try and send somebody into hospital, it is actually quite alarming. Now, it's not to blame the staff. They're told to do that. But the social care system just offloads onto the NHS. And then those people go in via ambulance into A&E, can spend weeks then in a hospital bed, all of it unnecessary.
4: And I think people recognise this diagnosis. I guess the question keeps coming back to, how much will you save from adjusting the triple lock in the first 5 years, for example? What's that number? Because we need that number, then we need the number of the cost of social care, and those numbers need to match.
2: The detail is being set out, actually, this afternoon by the Treasury on that, because there's a lot of work been going on. The number for the end of the decade, so
4: 2040?
2: Yes, is around 15 billion.
4: But if you want social care before that, you're going to need that. My point is,
2: it builds up over the point is, I was just going to come to, the point is it builds up over the decade. So
4: you might need additional funding mechanisms before that build up.
2: And
4: happens.
2: That would depend on the date by which you
4: might need to raise taxes.
2: Introduce the National Care Service. But you'd have to then set that out at the election. And what I've said today is, that is what I will do. I will put a plan before the country at the next general election where we say, this is our National Care Service. This is how we will fund it. The decision on the triple lock, the adjustment, and it is an adjustment. It's not getting rid of the whole concept of the triple lock. This releases this much. The NHS truly will be able to make savings, cashable savings, from a better social care system. And then if there's a shortfall, well, we'd have to be honest about that shortfall
4: and
2: say where that money's coming from.
4: And you're going to have to go. Before you go, you're the first Prime Minister with an English degree. I've got an English degree. We talk about books on our programme an awful lot. Literature is very important.
2: Very much approved.
4: Everyone slags off literature. No one cares about it anymore. We care about it.
2: But my dad, I talked about him a lot today. He used to say to me, why are you doing an English degree? And I found a quote from my favourite book. It's a poem called V, and it has an epigraph at the start. A quote from Arthur Scargill, actually, who said, my dad reads the dictionary every day. He says your life depends upon your power to master words. And I used to say to my dad, look at that, Arthur says. But I've never regretted my choice.
4: So I'm going to ask you a question. The novel you'd press into someone's hands to get them reading.
2: The novel.
4: And your favourite play by Shakespeare.
2: I would say Hamlet or Othello. I think Hamlet, I would say, would be my favourite Shakespeare play. The novel, I'm more of a poetry reader myself, but I don't know, Heart of Darkness by Joseph Conrad.
4: Okay. Well, listen, that's some recommendations for people today. I think Hamlet's
2: it's a tough one.
4: Hamlet's one of the great cultural achievements of humankind, so
2: correct.
4: Why not get behind that?
2: And how many phrases from that play are in common English use today. It's quite incredible.
4: Andy Burnham, thanks for joining
2: Thank
4: us.
2: Thank you very much.
3: That was Andy Burnham on the conference stage talking to us a little bit about literature at the end, but more importantly about his vision for the country.
0: All right, until next time.
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13: Good morning. This is Mark Tyler with the Times Radio News. A 28-year-old man has been charged with preparing acts of terrorism, including against the Reform UK leader Nigel Farage. Joshua Kerry from Rotherham in South Yorkshire is accused in relation to activity alleged to have taken place from May of 2024 to July this year. Mr. Kerry was charged in July with the murder of Anne Widdecombe. Meanwhile, two men have been charged with preparing acts of terror in Manchester. The Iranian nationals, aged 36 and 34, were arrested on the 20th of September before Yom Kippur. President Trump has said that he won't now impose a ban on diesel exports. Earlier, G7 countries agreed to release 100 million barrels of diesel and crude oil from emergency reserves. Brian Wilson is a former Labour Energy Minister.
14: We've got ourselves into the position of dependency on American imports, and therefore we have to live with the implications of that when there becomes a threat to supply. So, you know, it's a welcome move, but it's temporary. It'll give some temporary relief.
13: Anti-migrant protests will take place on the south coast today. Once again, police are warning demonstrators against wearing face coverings. A dispersal order and a ban on face coverings are in place in Southampton. Anti-migration protesters, South Coast Patriots and anti-racism demonstrators from Southampton Stand Up to Racism are expected to gather there. Similar scenes will unfold in Dover this afternoon, with a march expected to begin at Dover Railway Station and end at the Eastern Docks. Buckingham Palace has revealed that the King won't apologise for slavery when he visits the Caribbean later this year, but it says he won't shy away from discussing the legacy of Britain's colonial past and the transatlantic slave trade. All the sport now with Hugo Chambray.
10: Manchester City may have undermined their own planned defence ahead of their Premier League charges appeal. TalkSport's Ben Jacobs can explain.
15: They're arguing once again that it was the Abu Dhabi government, not their owner, that paid this total over 9 years. And yet their title sponsor, Etihad Airways, argued otherwise to the US government back in 2015.
10: Well, the club has now launched its appeal and insists it has what it describes as irrefutable evidence to prove its innocence. Thomas Tuchel says he wouldn't rule out selecting Manchester City players for England if the club are relegated. Speaking ahead of Croatia against England in the Nations League, he says it's a big topic in camp. Elsewhere in the Nations League, Northern Ireland beat Ukraine 3-0 in a match played in Slovakia. They topped their four-team group and faced Georgia at Windsor Park on Monday night, while France drew 1-1 with Italy. And in Prem Rugby's Friday night match, Bath came away 40-34 winners against Exeter in an 11-try thriller.
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16: This week on The Business, in his first conference speech as Chancellor, John Healey promised a new age of industrialisation. Is that realistic? Or perhaps just a slogan to get Labour hearts fluttering?
17: If you look at skill surveys, what are the skills that come forward as being the most in demand and having the greatest vacancies? They're engineering, they're manufacturing skills. It feels like a bit of an easy win to go further in pushing people down their routes more, but it's got to include higher education. It can't just be those people that don't go to university.
16: Welcome to The Business, a podcast about doing business, making money, risk and reward. I'm Dominic O'Connell. Labour is promising to re-industrialise Britain, but there are some cold figures that run rather counter to that catchy phrase. UK manufacturing output is stagnant at best, and in fact, England alone has lost over 6,000 manufacturing businesses in the past 5 years. So what does the government mean when it talks about this new dawn of industry? And can the UK get there? To consider this, I'm joined by David Smith, economics editor at the Sunday Times. Hi, David.
18: Hi, Dominic. Nice to talk to you.
16: And by Liam Sides, who is director of regional analysis at the economic advisory firm Oxford Economics. Liam, hi.
19: Hi, Dominic. Pleasure to be here.
16: Now, let's just refresh our memories of what John Healey, the Chancellor, had to say during his speech to the Labour Party conference this week.
20: Today, I want to talk about the politics of hope, our belief in a better day, our conviction that committed citizens can change the world. No matter how hard the task, how daunting the odds, this is our Labour politics. That hope that is earned through fiscal discipline, through good work, and through strong industries. So I want to tell you how we'll bring back hope. How we'll get Britain growing, with hope for our young people, with good work and good jobs and a new age of industrialisation. Because, conference, I believe in Britain and we believe in Britain.
16: Let's talk about the realities that lie behind this new age of industrialisation. Talk about where we were on manufacturing, where we are now, how we went from one to the other, and whether that process of deindustrialization can, in Healey's words, be made into a new age of industrialization. David, if I could ask you first, I don't want to be ageist about this, but you do remember when manufacturing was a big part of the British economy. You grew up in the Midlands in the 1970s when manufacturing was about a third of GDP. What was it like?
18: If I may reflect on that for a moment, I grew up in the Black Country. It was the Black Country because it was black by day because of all the smoke and the smog, and red by night because of the furnaces burning. Opposite my primary school was the noisiest factory you could imagine. It was like listening to the heaviest heavy metal group with a regular bang as the stamping press came down. Our playground was full of manufacturing dust and ball bearings, which we used to use as marbles, all coming from the industrial process. You know, I was in a class of about 35 kids in primary school. I'd say that every one of those had a father who worked in manufacturing. And we thought we were unstoppable. We thought we could beat the world. I remember I asked my father, why we were thinking of joining the European Economic Community, the common market. And he said it's so that we can sell stuff to them. You know, there was no feeling then that that they'd be selling and you know, the Far East would be selling lots of stuff to us and changing our manufacturing future entirely. It was our world. You know, we were strong in manufacturing, and we didn't see any end to that when I was a kid.
16: Let's come right up to the present moment. What's the picture, if you look at the numbers that are given to us by the ONS and other surveys as well, where is UK manufacturing at the minute? What proportion of GDP, employment, overall economic effect?
19: Yeah, I mean, it feels like a very different world to the one that David was talking about there, actually. So if we look today at employment in particular, the UK's employment share in manufacturing is less than 7% of the total economy. In places like London, it's actually less than 2% of the total economy. So you can see there, a really small part of the UK's economic output today and its employment share. If we look at GDP, it's slightly under 10%. So again, a really big decline from the third of output and the third of employment that we saw in the 50s, 60s and 70s in the UK. And I think the really interesting point to look at, or at least the real significance that happened in the UK compared to other countries, was the scale of that deindustrialisation. So the UK went from having the largest share alongside Germany in manufacturing employment in the early 70s to today having the lowest share amongst G7 nations for employment in manufacturing and output in manufacturing. So we've gone from having the highest share to the lowest in, what, a 50-year time frame.
16: At the same time, though, the size of the overall economy has grown. I think a lot of people struggle to think, well, if we're not doing that, what are we doing? What's made up that extra economic activity?
19: We are a service-based superpower. And I think sometimes as politicians, because it doesn't sound as exciting as something that they gloss over maybe, but when you look at services, I'm talking professional services, accounting, financial services and so forth, the UK is the second largest exporter in the world of these types of goods. So what we've seen is a shift from manufacturing and industry towards services, softer skills, more advanced services, and what potentially we would call knowledge-intensive services, actually, over that period. So that's really where the economy's moved towards.
16: And is there I'm sort of slightly reluctant to bring this up, but is there a definition problem here? Is what people call services, might some of it be manufacturing and some manufacturing be services? Can we actually be sure and fairly hard and fast about what's happened to the share of manufacturing in the whole of the economy?
19: Yes and no. So yes, from the perspective of firms tend to do a lot more than just one industry these days. So the typical classifications that we have as a firm, or the specialization that David was talking about, that is there. But a lot of firms also do a lot of other things these days as well. So some firms can do a bit of manufacturing, but also be very service-based at the same time. So that's one difficulty. The no part maybe is the difficult thing to measure is actually that service side of the economy sometimes. So there's potential that we're actually understating the size of that services economy.
16: So actually, the importance of services could be more than we really know, because if you can count a car coming out of a factory, it's very difficult to count a work on a film script or something.
19: Absolutely. And there are people out there that said one of the reasons behind the UK's productivity issues is actually it's just hard to capture some of this, particularly IT and tech activity that goes on in the UK.
16: So we've got these two realities, the one that you grew up with, where manufacturing is a third of the economy, thousands of people employed. And then the current one that Liam has set out very well, where, in London, for example, 2% of people are involved in manufacturing. How did we get from one to the other? What caused that giant change?
18: Yeah, I mean, on your point you were just making, Dominic, there was a period where this exaggerated the decline of manufacturing, particularly in the 80s, when things like catering services, which were operated within manufacturing firms, were contracted out to service sector firms. So those people who operated the canteens and so on, operated other services within manufacturing firms, suddenly became service sector employees. So somebody working in the kitchens at Fort Dunlop, for example, would have been regarded as a manufacturing employee. Then suddenly they became a service sector employee. So there was some of that reclassification. But I think what went wrong was that in the 1970s, we had all the industrial relations problems, particularly affecting the motor industry. And I think that was the period when we lost, consumers here, buyers here, lost their loyalty towards homemade products. You know, you go to other countries, you go to France or Italy, and there's a much more of a focus on the domestically made product than there is in the UK. So I think we lost that. We're unprepared for, you know, the quality and the strength of imported goods. We used to make a lot of things here. We used to make TVs here. I don't think we make any TVs in the UK now. All of that went essentially to the Far East. And I think we responded in a classic economic way that our comparative advantage was no longer in manufacturing. You know, we were better at services. But I think what that has left is, and I think one of the reasons we've got such a stark, and you know, Liam will know a lot more about this, a stark sort of regional divide in the UK is that in many areas, you know, South Wales, the West Midlands, we've never really replaced the jobs that were lost in manufacturing with anything like the same quality of work. And, you know, the West Midlands, you know, you go back to the post-war period, it was so successful that regional policy aimed to take activity away from the West Midlands. It was, you know, it was seen as overcrowded, excessively advantaged in terms of relative to other parts of the country. And you wouldn't say that now, you know, you wouldn't say that by any means now. So I think the legacy of it is, you know, we're complacent. We lost our comparative advantage in manufacturing, particularly in mass manufacture. And we've also had, you know, an uneasy relationship between manufacturing industry and the pound sterling. At times, as in the early 80s, it was too strong because of North Sea oil. Other times it's been quite weak. The volatility of sterling hasn't helped in terms of a stable manufacturing industry in the UK. So I think all those things combine to give us the picture we've got now.
16: Liam, just on the point that David was making about the regional divide, he's been talking a lot about the Midlands, but other parts of the countries have been heavily affected as well, haven't they? Shipbuilding in the northeast, chemicals in the northwest and the northeast, the potteries, a different bit of the Midlands, that's all closed down. Other energy intensive industries. It has definitely been a sort of a south Midlands north divide.
19: It absolutely has been. I mean, it's basically if you're within London or close to it, the economic model has probably favoured your activity and employment prospects. If you, the further you get away from that economic centre, the worse the prospects basically are. It's an entirety of the UK outside of London, the South East, really thing that's been impacted here. And I suppose you could say that related to two global trends that hit at the same time. One was this wave of manufacturing products from the East, but also Europe that came into the UK that we struggled to compete against in the 70s, 80s, and actually the 90s and 2000s as well, to be honest. It's not something that happened in one period. This has been ongoing. So I think that's one side of it. I think the other side is that as globalization went into full steam, we also found a very significant niche for our economy in this advanced services sector. Which part of the UK's economy was already well set up to tap into that? It was London's. And I think sometimes one of the big issues with service-based economies is that they get their comparative advantage and their competitiveness from clustering of economic activity in one place. So London essentially just became super competitive by being this big agglomeration of activity. Other places really struggled to compete with that and basically set up a second base outside of London.
18: I mean, one thing I suppose we shouldn't ignore is we still do have quite a lot of strengths in manufacturing. And I think, you know, it's just the mass nature of it that's changed, I think.
16: Mm. And there are some obvious standouts and real shining lights in what remains of the British manufacturing sector. What are those?
19: No, it's a good question. I think sometimes we go too pessimistic maybe in sort of playing down the UK's industrial base. So, I mean, the UK has a really strong aerospace sector. That's a sector that's done very well over the last sort of decade, and we expect it to do well going forward as well. So aerospace is absolutely a sector that the UK performs strongly in. Defence-related sectors all perform relatively strongly as well, and that is, again, something that's been in the news significantly in recent weeks and was formed a big part of the Chancellor's speech as well. So defence is another area that we've seen strong growth. We've seen good employment figures for that sector. And we expect going forward that's only going to increase. And then, another area that, I think sometimes overlooked as being a manufacturing sector, but it's pharmaceuticals. So pharmaceutical sector is an area where the UK has clear comparative advantage, partly because we have such a strong research base that sits underneath that. And it doesn't necessarily rely on high energy costs in terms of production either. So there's a number of really high value added sectors around pharma, defence and aerospace where the UK performs strongly. And I think that's a really important point to put across. It is that more advanced manufacturing sector that the UK needs to base itself around, rather than pushing for this new age of industrialisation, maybe, that focuses on a wide range of different industries. The problem that the government's going to have, though, with it being advanced manufacturing, is this is a highly productive sector. Will it create many jobs? Maybe not.
4: Well, let's just listen to a bit more of the vision from the Labour Party conference this week. Hannah Privett from the Sunday Times, who also hosts this podcast, of course, spoke to the business secretary in an event there, Jonathan Reynolds, about this Labour strategy. Let's just listen to a bit of what he had to say to her.
21: I think it's got to be, as I said in my speech, not mistaken for some kind of nostalgia for the past, that it is about, you know, for me, and I think the new BIST department is something that encapsulates this. It's got to be a story of how British ideas and innovation and new entrants are not just kind of developed here, but commercialised and scaled up here and employed people. That's why I would.
4: Well, that was Jonathan Reynolds. We might have been a bit guilty of his great crime of nostalgia there. But David, when he did make this point, he was talking to other members of the cabinet that other things would need to happen before reindustrialisation took place. What is he alluding to there?
18: I think one of the things that needs to happen, and, you know, we've heard a certain amount of this from the Prime Minister, but without detail, is, you know, one of the clear disadvantages we've got in the UK at the moment is energy costs, which are a barrier to reindustrialisation. I just, listening to Jonathan, though, it just reminds me that you can get a long way with reindustrialisation by redefining what industry is. So in terms of the industrial strategy, you know, one of the things that was in there is are the creative industries, which we're also very pleased about. But, you know, I don't know whether, you know, horny-handed sons of the factory would regard, you know, working in studios or producing, you know, newspapers as necessarily industry as they recognise it. But the creative industries is certainly part of it. But I think energy costs are there. I think we need, you know, let's not beat about the bush. Leaving the EU has cost manufacturing industry dear. You know, if you look at it, in our exports of goods in volume terms are down about 20% since we left the EU. You know, we've made up for it in highly competitive services, but overall it's been bad for industry. And so, you know, whatever this reset with the EU brings, you know, manufacturing can benefit from that, I think. But we have hampered ourselves. Excessive regulation. I don't think energy costs are all about net zero, but we could have done things in a better, more imaginative way than we have done. So, and I think just thinking about the, you know, the supply of workers as well, that, you know, you were talking about the culture, the culture which drives people into the service sector, but also, you know, every manufacturing firm will say, despite the fact that times are tough, despite the fact we've got, you know, a high level of, you know, underemployed young people, that they can't get the people they need. They can't get the skilled people they need. So skills are a problem. If you can do something which brings together reskilling, higher levels of business investment, more innovation, you solve the growth problem and you solve the productivity problem. Manufacturing industry, one of the great strengths of manufacturing is that it has higher productivity than the rest of the economy in general. It can generate productivity improvements more easily than other parts of the economy can. So we shouldn't just accept that it's gone down to 7% of employment, less than 10% of GDP. But it is quite rare for any country to reverse that, you know. So it's the, you know, reindustrialization in the sense of, you know, can we go from less than 10% to 15%? I haven't seen anybody who's done that. So it's quite a tough challenge, I think.
4: Just on that point about energy costs, isn't that quite a hard political point here in that net zero does, at least for the medium term, mean that costs are going to be reasonably high? Could there be a solution for the government in this in pushing more of those costs into general taxation?
19: I think that's an absolutely spot on point. I mean, when you look at surveys of manufacturing businesses about what the biggest challenge they're facing from a growth and cost front is, they consistently come back with saying energy price is the top concern. And I think if, say, you are looking, well, if we want to raise that share of employment and that share of output in manufacturing to higher levels, so say 10% to 15% or whatever it may be, Why would a firm invest in the UK when we do have by far the highest energy prices of advanced nations? Like, when it's such a critical component of manufacturing input costs, it doesn't really make a lot of sense. And I think the points that David was mentioning around skills, around energy costs, around regulations, I think they're all absolutely key. And the problem is that's a lot of things we're talking about here. And the one point that, David didn't mention, which I would potentially argue is maybe the biggest benefit we'd get from a reset with the EU, and that would be them forcing us to put maybe some constraints on Chinese imports. That would be potentially one of the things that would at least prevent the further decline that we're already seeing in the UK's manufacturing base.
4: Although that is a current threat to UK manufacturing, in the sense that UK-made cars may have less advantageous access to the European Union starting from next year, and actually even there's even further restrictions coming after that.
19: Well, absolutely, which is why I say if we try to have a reset with the EU, where part of that was we have to put some sort of common external tariff on Chinese imports, that potentially would be the biggest benefit of the reset, not necessarily our current exports to the EU, but actually just preventing those Chinese imports coming in. Because if you look at the industries at the moment that have seen the biggest declines over the last 5 years, 7 years, the motor vehicles, it's your chemicals industry. It's your wind turbines and all your battery powered stuff like that. Like, these are all Chinese imports coming in and affecting us. And if you look across the continent, we're not alone here. So maybe that's something that we might say is comforting to some extent. I don't know.
4: Lynn, you talked about energy costs and the government perhaps being able to do something on energy costs, although the public finances are pretty tight. What else might you advise?
19: There's two things that spring to mind immediately. So I think we have to move away from this idea that everybody at 18 plus education can just choose whatever degree they want. They're all priced the same. The incentives to take them are the same. I think that absolutely has to change. I mean, when I look at countries like the United States that has a very strong industrial base, actually, higher education is actually free in many states if you are taking engineering degrees that have an economic need in the local economy. The UK has taken the absolute opposite approach to something like that by saying it's the individual's choice, choose whatever you want, listen to whatever the market's looking for. People at that age, the information is just so asymmetric and they're so imperfect. It's very hard to make that choice about what to study. And I think we're missing out on a lot of really good talent by having this individual choice-based higher education system. So I think that absolutely has to change. That will be difficult, though. The second one is, I think we have to go further with planning reform. I think we have to look at certain industries, and we've already done that with data centres to some extent, and say these are national infrastructure. They have serious economic implications for the rest of the country. We've got to override local planning laws to allow expansion of these industries and investment into them. Again, alongside energy prices, the other thing that comes back consistently in business surveys of manufacturing firms is the length of time and cost it takes to actually expand and invest in the UK economy. That just does not make sense, does it really? So they've got to go further with planning as well. So for me, it's skills and land availability are the two things that I would push the government and say, you've got to go further. And just to expand on the skills point, if you look at skill surveys, what are the skills that come forward as being the most in demand and having the greatest vacancies? They're engineering, they're manufacturing skills. It feels like a bit of an easy win to go further in pushing people down those routes more. But it's got to include higher education. It can't just be those people that don't go to university.
4: David, perhaps a final thought from you. I just wondered if there are some grounds for optimism, if some of the things you and Liam have outlined, a reset with Europe, perhaps some remedial work on skills and energy costs, given it's been one-way traffic on manufacturing in the UK for a long time now, is there some grounds to hope that actually the rot can be arrested and maybe some growth can come back?
18: I think there are some grounds. And in fact, you know, you would have expected you know, manufacturing to have had a really tough year this year because of the US-Israel war with Iran and so on, and a new energy shock. But in fact, manufacturing has been doing okay this year. There is now a base in terms of, you know, I would be surprised if in terms of employment, share of GDP, we could fall much further than we are now. I think I think what is left is in general pretty high quality and competitive. And it's a question of, you know, so the weaker have gone, you know, there's been a survival of the fittest in UK manufacturing, and we've got some great firms around the country. If they can expand, if they can stay with it now, if they can be helped in the ways we've suggested, then I think there are reasons for cautious optimism. It's not going to be mass manufacturing. It's not going to be the reopening of Longbridge. It's not going to be that kind of thing. But the quality stuff, I think we can build on. And so I'm cautiously optimistic about that.
4: Very good. Well, listen, thank you very much, both of you, for joining us. We had a bit of a trip down memory lane, but also a look into the future. So thank you, David Smith, economics editor at the Sunday Times. And thank you, Liam Sides from Oxford Economics. That's all from the business this week. Do join us next week, though. See you next time.
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13: Good morning, this is Mark Tyler with the Times Radio News. The price of diesel at the pump is expected to fall after European leaders bowed to pressure from President Trump to release emergency stockpiles of fuel and avert a US export ban. The US president claimed that countries including France, Germany and Italy had agreed, in return for a guarantee, that America would continue to supply fuel to the continent. Brian Wilson is a former Labour energy minister.
14: I think it's understandable, particularly in the American political climate, that he's going to exercise some muscle in this. We've got ourselves into the position of dependency on American imports, and therefore we have to live with the implications of that when there becomes a threat to supply.
13: Earlier this week, the Chancellor, John Healey, said that ending the Middle East conflict would help ease the pressure.
29: We have the stocks we need in the UK. We will do what we can to encourage a peaceful settlement there, because in the end, that's the way that we reduce the conflict, we reduce the pressures.
13: Two Iranian nationals in their 30s have been charged over a suspected terror plot against Jewish people in Manchester. They were arrested by counter-terror police in Manchester on the 20th of September. Counter-terrorism police say the allegations relate to offences ahead of the Jewish festival of Yom Kippur. The man accused of murdering Anne Widdecombe has now been charged with preparing acts of terrorism, including against the Reform UK leader Nigel Farage. Joshua Kerry, who's 28 and from Rotherham, was already accused of killing the former Conservative minister at a home in Devon in July. Counter-terrorism policing says the new charge relates to alleged activity running from May 2024. He's due at Westminster Magistrates Court on Wednesday. The Conservative leader, Cammie Badenoch, has told The Times that Andy Burnham is just a people pleaser and Nigel Farage is not serious. She's made the comments ahead of the Conservative Party conference, which gets underway in Birmingham tomorrow. Harry Phipps is the local government editor for Conservative Home. He's told Times Radio what her pitch to the Conservative faithful might look like.
0: Cammie Badenoch is up for a ruck. I mean, she's full of self-confidence. She's full of self-belief. It's got a lot of broad support, not just to people who had gone off to Reform, but

0: to. And I'm not saying he does, but I'm just saying he can't say anything of substance that the government aren't prepared to acknowledge.
1: Anti-migrant protests will take place on the south coast today. Once again, police are warning demonstrators against wearing face coverings. A dispersal order and a ban on face coverings are in place in Southampton. Anti-migration protesters, South Coast Patriots and anti-racism demonstrators from Southampton's Stand Up to Racism are expected to gather there. Similar scenes will unfold in Dover this afternoon, with a march expected to begin at Dover Railway Station and end at the Eastern Docks. And the hacker whose leaks led to the Premier League investigation into Manchester City is set to lose his witness protection next week. Football League's founder, Rui Pinto, says he fears for his life after releasing confidential emails and financial records relating to the club. For a roundup of the news on demand, subscribe to the Times Radio News Briefing on any podcast platform.
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3: I'm Ed Vasey, and we're going to be unpacking the politics of the day, from the political power of the white van man to whether the Green Party has peaked and how the US military plans to rid itself, rather like Times Radio, of fatties, beardos and weirdos. With me in the studio is the beardless Michael Binion, the Times leader writer. Welcome to the show.
4: Welcome, beardless Ed.
3: And Colonel Charlotte Ivers from the Sunday Times.
5: Hello, I was a bit worried about what I was going to get for my intro there, but you've clawed victory back from the hands of defeat there.
3: Well, on the basis of Pete Hegseth's admonition, you are destined to be a general in his army. But let's talk about the political party conference season, which has gone completely bananas because all the minor parties now have are becoming major parties and they have conferences. Conservatives start on Sunday. So let's talk about her party conference, because she's the biggest one, I guess. Kemi Badenoch has been setting out what her pitch to members will be in a series of interviews. She's framed the next election as a clash of ideologies, contrasting 1980s free market conservatism with 1970s socialism. Michael, you're the only person in the studio who can remember both decades.
4: Of course, and further back as well.
3: The answer is obvious. The 70s had better music and the 80s had better living standards.
4: Exactly. The 70s was creative time, but frankly, a mess. I mean, you know, things were all over the place. The economy was going down the drain. And we had the winter of discontent and all that. Then the 80s, along comes Thatcher, and boom, off we go. It's pretty simplifying it, but I was out of the country most of the 80s. I was sort of reporting from deepest Moscow and various other places. So I don't remember the feel in Britain then. But certainly the afterglow of the 80s is it was a time of real strife, but things got done, whereas the 70s was sort of feel good and whatever, but nothing got done much at all.
3: Yeah, absolutely. I mean, Charlotte, in your imagination, the 70s or the 80s, I just watched the making of Led Zeppelin, which took me back to the 70s. It was great music, although all my music is set in the 80s. But I think Kemi Badenoch is making a serious point here. I mean, there is an air of kind of going back to the 70s, Britain facing a sort of balance of payments crisis, the economy nosediving. And there is something in her pitch saying, actually, what you want is, rightly what Michael was talking about, a bit of, you know, can-do 80s Toryism.
5: Yeah, a bit of free markets, bit of, you know, deregulation, all of that. Obviously, there have been a few negative consequences of that. We basically only have a service economy now. But, you know, it does sound super fun, doesn't it? Can I tell you what I've been up to this week? I have been interviewing the daughter of Jilly Cooper, who is just a fantastic woman. Her name's Emily Tarrant. And I went to her house in the Cotswolds and I walked in and there are dogs everywhere and, you know, her strapping sons and cricket bats by the door and wellies in the loo. And I just thought, this is fantastic. And she's sort of bustling around wishing she could offer me champagne, but it's 11 a.m. and she was talking about the 80s and how fun it all was. And, you know, she was saying she watches Rivals and she remembers being at those parties when she was a teenager, and how then she went to be a secretary in London for a decade, and just everyone was having so much fun. And I sort of said, oh, I'm so glad that's the case, because, you know, I watch Rivals, I read Jilly Cooper, and I think, well, it must be kind of blown out of proportion, mustn't it? It's a bit like people say the 60s only happened to about five people, everyone else was living in suburbia.

0: But no, I think the 80s were really fun. I think people had a whale of a time.
1: Did you have fun in the noughties?
0: I did. Well, actually, so what Emily asked me is when I was going on about how fun I imagine the 80s being, she said to me, when did you get a phone first? And I think her theory basically was the minute phones arrive with a vengeance, fun goes away because it becomes too entertaining to be alone and everything's so kind of overplanned. And I only really got into having a phone in my late teens. Social media when I was at university was just Facebook, and that was just kind of, it meant that, you know, you'd meet someone once on a night out and you'd stay in touch, and that was great, and people would have events and they'd invite you on Facebook. So I think it really enriched my university and teens life, whereas now, yeah, I think fun might be over.
2: I think it's very smart of Kemi Badenoch to make this a contest of ideologies pitching the two decades against each other, because she can't really go head on with Andy Burnham as being, you know, a failed politician, and he's only started and he's got a great wind behind him and all that. So why not go for the more it's kind of amorphous thing like ideology that isn't focused on a particular person. And everybody, when you think back, I mean, you don't think the 70s now, who was Prime Minister then? It was Callaghan for a bit, and people can't even remember that. They can't remember who was the guy in charge. So much better to go for what did that represent in terms of ideology, and identify the Tories with the whole dynamic 80s as it's now thought to be, even though it was a time of strife. And I think that's a smart pitch.
3: Let's talk diesel. Sounds incredibly boring. Perhaps it will be, but who knows? UK and European ministers are in emergency talks about diesel because of Donald Trump's threat to impose an export ban. The UK is very vulnerable because we've only got 40 days worth of diesel storage compared to the Europeans, who have 900 days. And obviously diesel impacts all of us because lots of people use diesel in their vans, and inside their vans are the kind of goods like food which we depend upon. Charlotte, is this a looming problem or one that can be quickly solved, do you think?
0: You may be asking the wrong person on that question. I am not sure I know a huge amount about the kind of depths of the supply chains and, you know, how we can fix this. I presume there are COBRA meetings that will be held to try and work out if we can extract some other source of energy. But in terms of kind of the more general political situation, the more general sense of, you know, how people are living, are people content? I think this stuff, it just sort of drags at the country, doesn't it? It means that everything becomes a little bit more expensive. It means that everything just becomes a little bit more difficult. And it sort of feels at this point like we've had that in various different forms for so long, for years now. You know, I was thinking I've got a mortgage that's been fixed for 2 years because a year ago the bloke who sold me it said, oh, you know, well, the interest rates couldn't possibly go up from where they are now, so do a two-year one. And now I'm looking forward to next year thinking, oh, no. And it just feels like there's always something new, doesn't there?
3: That's exactly right. That's exactly right. Bond prices going up, diesel prices going up more than £2 a litre, first time ever.
2: Diesel has, I mean, this is an obvious explanation, and it's what's going on in Iran. I mean, if Trump hadn't started this whole business, we wouldn't have had the same sudden shortages all over the world. And I think the problem is that Trump is now trying to blackmail the Europeans because he is worried that this shortage of diesel and the petrol, well, the gas, as they say, at America, going up at the pumps, is going to affect his chances in the midterm election. Well, not his chances, but his Republican congressman. And therefore, he's telling the Europeans, unless you release stocks, we're going to possibly ban diesel altogether, ban exports, which would really hit Britain, among others. And I think that's ridiculous. I mean, these stocks are there for genuine emergencies. They're not there to solve a president's problems and help his elections make go easier by lowering the price globally. And even if they release the stocks, they've got to stock them up again for, you know, any other untoward thing that might happen, whether the whole Iran thing kicks off again.
3: Well, it's going to be... He's in danger of... I mean, what America is doing with these kind of tariffs and then these threats is that they are forcing people, Canada being the case in point, to look at their supply chain again.
2: Yeah, indeed.
3: Nixon did this with soybeans in the 1970s, and he single-handedly created the Brazilian soybean market. So when Trump then imposed tariffs on soybeans, the Chinese turned around and said, fine, we'll buy them from Brazil.
2: Yeah.
3: And American soybean farmers are up in arms. So it could well be self-defeating. But let's talk now about talking about the environment and diesel. The Greens, they've got their conference taking place in Brighton at the moment. The party has slid down the polls in recent months, leading to concerns in the party that they may have peaked. The party's deputy leader is Rachel Milward. I'm so old, I remember as an MP going on a regional television programme with Rachel when she was an up-and-coming Green Party candidate, and now she's the deputy leader. Anyway, she told Times Radio the party is having an outsized impact on British politics.
4: This motion, I think, is problematic. It, in its unamended form, would it dictates the solution to what has been an incredibly complicated and long historic problem of how do we find peace between Israel and Palestine, and it sort of dictates what the solution would be. Not even all Palestinian people agree with that. So there are proposals to amend it. We shall see.
0: Are you going to abstain in that motion then, if it's in its current format?
4: In its current form, I certainly wouldn't vote for it.
3: Well, if you were listening as intently as I know Times Radio listeners do listen, that was actually the wrong clip. It was Rachel Milward talking about this motion. Zionism is racism, but in a way the two points come together, because the Greens' travails echo to a certain extent Reform's travails, both controversial policies, but also to a certain extent the Burnham effect, perhaps pushing them further down in the polls than they would like to be. Small parties having ideological battles and fighting for coverage when you've got a brand new, fresh out the box Labour Prime Minister. So my thought, Charlotte, is, are the Greens' problems temporary, or is this a sustained kind of drop in terms of their compelling narrative?
0: I think it does look like a sustained drop. It's been going on for a while now. You've also got a more popular Labour leader. You also have an end to the kind of the, I don't know quite what you call it, the main bit of bombardment and fighting in Gaza. So that is not as salient a political issue for a lot of people for the vast majority of the public who have not made it their entire identity. So that does mean that the Greens do not have as much salience. I do think that they are correct to say they have an outsized influence on British politics. I think the Labour Party are still worried about them, and they have pulled Labour leftwards on a fair few things. I was listening to some Green person, or ever, was it Polanski, was it someone else? They all sort of merge into one a little bit, saying that they didn't think that Andy Burnham would be leader of the Labour Party without Zach Polanski. And I think there's probably something to that. I think he caused real problems to Keir Starmer.
3: Yeah, I think that is a fair point. The other interesting point about this is this motion, Zionism is racism. And part of their problem, perhaps, Michael Binion, is that, you know, the Greens that we knew and loved, you know, cuddly and wearing sandals and talking about the environment, are now quite sort of hardcore on what is a highly controversial and divisive issue in British politics.
2: Yes, I mean, they gain some votes. Obviously, they gain a lot of Muslim voters that way, and they gain some left-wingers who feel that the Labour Party has been much too pusillanimous about condemning what's been going on in the West Bank, for example, despite recent pronouncements. But they lose others, and they certainly alienate a lot of people who fear that anti-Zionism merges quite easily into anti-Semitism, and this is a most dreadful connection which has been made and is being made. And I think Jews have a lot of reason to complain and to be worried about the direction. I mean, there is a clear ideological distinction between attacking a people and a religion or attacking a government's policies. They're different things. But the fact is that it's both clearly identified with Jewishness means that in this country, the two tend to go together, and the Greens are beginning to look like an anti-Jewish party, which I think is disastrous.
3: Yeah, I agree with you. I think it is a big, big problem for them. But let's talk now about the death penalty. I thought this story was absolutely extraordinary. The death row inmate, Krista Pike, is in a critical condition in a Tennessee hospital. She survived not one but two lethal injection doses during a botched execution. The Tennessee governor, Bill Lee, ordered a temporary halt to all state executions for the remainder of the year and launched an independent review into the incident. Now, apparently, lethal injection executions often go wrong. They go wrong because the people carrying them out can't find a vein, for example. And I know that there'll be a lot of Times Radio listeners who will say that this is me coming all over all wokey. I'm opposed to the death penalty, and something like this just really reinforces for me the brutal nature, Michael.
2: Absolutely. I was appalled by this story. I thought it was barbaric. And it was some dreadful irony that now she's being given emergency care in the hospital, you know, trying to keep her alive, trying to reduce the suffering. Apparently she feels dreadful. She's on, you know, critical condition. I mean, it's just absolutely absurd. Not only should this be a temporary halt to executions in the state, it should be a permanent halt. And it should be a permanent ban on use of lethal injections. I mean, if you're going to kill somebody, do it immediately. Bullet in the head is pretty effective. You don't go wrong there usually, but don't do it. I mean, it's only a few barbaric countries that regularly execute people on the scale that America does.
3: I mean, Lee Anderson, the Reform MP, has said he'd like to see a referendum on bringing back the death penalty. And of course, Margaret Thatcher famously would have a free vote on the death penalty. I think there was only one during her premiership, but I think she voted in favour of it. I mean, you know, we import a lot of our politics from America. We haven't imported the debate about abortion, and we haven't really imported the debate about the death penalty. It doesn't feel, Charlotte, like a live issue here.
0: No, I don't think it is at all. I'd add to this horrible story as well, the fact that the crime was committed when this woman was 18 or so, yeah. I think, and she's now 50-something. Yeah. 30 years of legal wrangling and just sort of sitting in a cell, you know. Mm. So it's not even like you're getting sort of short, sharp, swift justice. And I think I've heard something from the victim's parents as well, basically. It seems to have been utterly unsatisfying for them. So it's not even like you're getting this kind of, you know, like righteous vengeance straight away. It's such a miserable system. But no, I think we need to be really careful. I always say this when America do something mental about abortion and lots of British women start writing op-eds about how, you know, they'll come for us next. I think, shut up. Like, no one's talking about this. Let's not, you know, we've got really good rights in this country. Let's not make this a big conversation. My favourite stat about this stuff, however, is about, it's sort of about how popular the death penalty is, but it's more about how unpopular smoking in pubs is. Something like four times as many people, when you poll it, would like to bring back the death penalty as would like to bring back smoking in pubs. Really interesting. Hmm. We're such a fascinating country.
2: I'm amazed that there's that much support for the death penalty in this country. I suppose when some dreadful thing happens, I mean, the Southport murders, you can see. But, you know, it's a living death penalty. The guy's got 60 years or something in prison. I mean, and people say, well, it's much cheaper. Why don't you just get rid of this person instead of keeping them incarcerated at huge cost for years and years and years? But it's a moral principle. I mean, I just think thou shalt not kill is a good commandment.
3: It is in some ways a difficult subject. I mean, I was struck by the fact I think the mother of the victim did attend the botched execution. So she obviously wanted to see justice. But it all relates to a certain extent. We're not actually going to talk about this, but early prisoner release. Because one of the things, the issues that I keep saying is that we can't do prison reform because there are no votes in being nice to prisoners. There are only votes in locking them up and throwing away the key. And it is interesting that there is this kind of high level of quiet support for the death penalty, but I don't think any politician, apart perhaps from Lee Anderson, wants to go there. But talking about reform, Reform's Robert Jenrick has defended his colleague Suella Braverman. She reiterated her belief that she's not English because her family's got non-English heritage. She describes herself as British Asian. Here he is. This is Robert Jenrick speaking to Times Radio, where he was asked whether it's possible for a non-white person to be English.
5: Yes.
6: Okay.
5: Yes, it is. I don't actually think this conversation is as complicated as some people are making. I think people are making a bit of a meal out of this, if I may say.
6: Well, I think she started the meal, if I may be so bold, because she wasn't particularly clear on question time last night.
5: Well, she didn't actually. It's been going on for quite a long time. There's lots of people who've weighed into this.
3: It is a sort of confusing debate. I couldn't quite grasp the point, Charlotte, that Suella Braverman was trying to make. Could you?
0: I think it's really simple, this. I think that what it is there are two different definitions that people like to use for the word English. One of them is person of England, you know, person who supports the English cricket team, perhaps who was born here, but who feels culturally identified with it, a sort of civic identity. And one of which is essentially a ethnic racial identity. And I think the word means slightly different things to slightly different people. And I don't really have a strong view on which one people should choose to define themselves. You know, so take my husband, for example. He was born in Britain. He is definitely British. His entire family are Eastern European Jews who have intermarried with other Eastern European Jews who came to this country over the last 200, 300 years or so until you get to me, pretty much. And so the question of is he English is quite an interesting one. And I think sort of, yes, in that it's a civic identity as well. You know, he supports England at the cricket. That was always a test, wasn't it? And that's what Rishi Sunak says about himself. But then he's also something else that I'm not. And how do you account for that? There's an ethnic thing there that I don't have. So I kind of think people should be able to define themselves on this stuff. And if Suella Braverman...
3: Are you English or British?
0: I'm probably both, aren't I?
3: How far back do the Ivers go?
0: It's a good question. I think we're actually French when you push it, so maybe I'm not English at all. Yeah, I'm the worst type of foreigner. I think we're Channel Islands French.
3: It's fascinating, isn't it? Because my family, I think we're Huguenots from the 18th century.
2: Vézi.
3: Vézi meaning playful.
2: Oh, yeah.
3: But my mother's an American Jew whose family emigrated from Poland, and I've always treasured that slight otherness. I mean, I am English and British and loyal and patriotic, but I like having this slightly exotic difference.
2: Yeah,
3: and I think that's a good thing. I mean, that is, you know, we have this kind of purist view of what a nation is, which... some people do, which is just not how nations work. People come and go all the time.
2: I agree. I think there is this confusion, which is getting worse, that English now means is more tinged with racial definition rather than geographic. Mm. I mean, geographically, English is overwhelmingly the largest component of Britain. I mean, when you take the population, England is by far the largest amount. And yet people are a bit reluctant to say they're English because it suggests they're then excluding the other bits, that, you know, Wales, Scotland, Northern Ireland or whatever. Although people are never ashamed to say they're Irish. But equally, I wonder whether somebody who is of Indian heritage living in Northern Ireland would say, oh, I'm Irish. I'm not sure. I mean, there is a confusion about what your heritage is, your ethnic heritage, and what your nationality is. Britain has been the term, or United Kingdom, Britain, Northern Ireland, a great long mouthful, but Britain has been the chosen term recently, the last, say, post-war term, to mean the geographic unity of the United Kingdom. Foreigners talk about Angleterre, you know, they say England, they mean Britain, but just as we say Holland and it's wrong, it should be the Netherlands.
3: Yes, and the Americans always refer to us as the English. Secretary Pete Hegseth, he's firing 20% of top military leadership. He's also introducing mandatory testosterone tests. This was him speaking at Marine Corps base in Virginia.
7: It's worth saying again, so that the fake news understands it. We are no longer the woke department or the weak department. Simple translation of that: no fatties, no trannies, no beardos, no weirdos, no wimps, no radicals. Just warriors.
3: Well, you can see that appearing on a T-shirt soon, can't you, Michael? I mean, extraordinary words.
2: Awful. I mean, the guy is even more fanatical than his president. I mean, I think he's completely off the range. And the Pentagon is going to blow up soon. He's fired most of the top brass. There's a deep rumbling of discontent going on there. Even Trump, I think, is beginning to think that this guy has not got it together. I mean, he never really had much to do with the military before. He was a talk show host. I mean, he could be, you know, an Ed Vasey of the time or whatever. But he was...
3: And no one would make me war secretary.
2: Well, exactly, yeah. I mean, would they?
3: I know what you're trying
2: to say. I think you'd do very well. Very well. But I think he is really off the screen, off the radar, whatever you say. And this kind of talk is just absurd. As to mandatory testosterone injections, I mean, where's he coming from?
3: Charlotte?
0: It's absurd, isn't it? This is sort of 14-year-old boy on the internet stuff. But the thing that I wonder is, who is voting for this? Because, you know, if you look at that list of people on the trans issue, for example, people in America have broadly the same views as people in Britain, which is they're a bit weird about women's spaces, women's sports, children, things like that. But other than that, you know, live and let live, let people be. They don't want to be kind of flinging around weird slurs for no discernible reason about this tiny percentage of the population. I mean, fatties, most of America is fat. I don't like what. Who is he trying to appeal to with this, other than a few horrible sort of internet poisoned teenage boys and maybe his boss?
3: Thank you, as always, to Michael Binion and Charlotte Ivers, our wonderful columnists.
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3: I'm Ed Vasey, and I'm looking forward to chatting to one of the 1970s biggest pop stars, Leo Sayer, no less, about his final ever tour. 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I'll hear about Britain's best pubs, and my 10 o'clock panel will be Alexander Starrett and Charlie Rowley dissecting all those big talking points from Andy Burnham's Labour conference speech.
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21: Good morning, this is Mark Tyler with the Times Radio News. A 28-year-old man has been charged with preparing acts of terrorism, including against the Reform UK leader Nigel Farage. Joshua Kerry from Rotherham in South Yorkshire is accused in relation to activity alleged to have taken place from May of 2024 to July this year. Mr. Kerry was charged in July with the murder of Anne Widdecombe. Meanwhile, two men have been charged with preparing acts of terror in Manchester. The Iranian nationals, aged 36 and 34, were arrested on the 20th of September before Yom Kippur. President Trump has said that he won't now impose a ban on diesel exports. Earlier, G7 countries agreed to release 100 million barrels of diesel and crude oil from emergency reserves. Brian Wilson is a former Labour Energy Minister.
22: We've got ourselves into the position of dependency on American imports, and therefore we have to live with the implications of that when there becomes a threat to supply. So, you know, it's a welcome move, but it's temporary. It'll give some temporary relief.
21: Anti-migrant protests will take place on the south coast today. Once again, police are warning demonstrators against wearing face coverings. A dispersal order and a ban on face coverings are in place in Southampton. Anti-migration protesters, South Coast Patriots and anti-racism demonstrators from Southampton Stand Up to Racism are expected to gather there. Similar scenes will unfold in Dover this afternoon, with a march expected to begin at Dover Railway Station and end at the Eastern Docks. Buckingham Palace has revealed that the King won't apologise for slavery when he visits the Caribbean later this year, but it says he won't shy away from discussing the legacy of Britain's colonial past and the transatlantic slave trade. All the sport now with Hugo Chambray.
23: Manchester City may have undermined their own planned defence ahead of their Premier League charges appeal. TalkSport's Ben Jacobs can explain.
24: They're arguing once again that it was the Abu Dhabi government, not their owner, that paid this total over 9 years. And yet their title sponsor, Etihad Airways argued otherwise to the US government back in 2015.
23: Well, the club has now launched its appeal and insists it has what it describes as irrefutable evidence to prove its innocence. Thomas Tuchel says he wouldn't rule out selecting Manchester City players for England if the club are relegated. Speaking ahead of Croatia against England in the Nations League, he says it's a big topic in camp. Elsewhere in the Nations League, Northern Ireland beat Ukraine 3-0 in a match played in Slovakia. They topped their four-team group and faced Georgia at Windsor Park on Monday night, while France drew 1-1 with Italy. And in Prem Rugby's Friday night match, Bath came away 40-34 winners against Exeter in an 11-try thriller.
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1: We should be in a position to shoot down anything that enters NATO territory immediately. I think we should establish an exclusion zone, maybe 150 or 200 kilometers from NATO territory, saying that Russia has in fact been reckless. They've flown drones into an apartment building in Romania. They had a missile land in Poland. This is too dangerous. And so we're not going to allow dangerous flying objects come near NATO territory.
4: Hello and welcome to Frontline with me, Kate Chabot. And this time we are joined by former US Ambassador to NATO, Kurt Volker. Ambassador Volker is a leading expert in US foreign and national security policy. He's a distinguished fellow at the Center for European Policy Analysis and was US Special Representative for Ukraine negotiations between 2017 and 2019. Kurt, great to see you again. Welcome back to Frontline.
1: Thank you, Kate. Great to be with you.
4: So Russia has threatened to use nuclear weapons against NATO countries if the alliance were to hinder access to its Baltic Sea exclave of Kaliningrad. We've had this news in the last couple of days. We've had nuclear saber rattling before. Do you think this is any different?
1: Well, I think what the Russians are trying to do is set up an excuse. They're saying that, oh, if there's any interruption, well, there hasn't been any interruption. No one is talking about an interruption. So they're making this up in order to create an issue that we then have to then be worried about. So it's just a deliberate tactic to get Russia to shift our focus away from what we should be focused on, which is how do we buttress NATO's own security in the face of Russia's hybrid attacks, and instead get us worried about what we might do or might not do on Kaliningrad that might or might not get Russia to use a nuclear weapon. It's purely a deflection tactic. As for the likelihood of using nuclear weapons, I think it is very unlikely, very unlikely. Any strategic use or any use against NATO would result in a nuclear annihilation of Russia, and they know it. So they're not going to do that. Deterrence works on the nuclear side there. If it's about the war in Ukraine and using a tactical nuclear weapon, equally, I don't think it's likely because it wouldn't gain them anything. It's not going to help them take ground on the battlefield. It will, however, gain the opprobrium of China and India and all of the global South. So it doesn't do anything for them, and the costs are very high. So I don't think these things are very likely, and I don't think we should fall for the Russian gambit of getting us to be worried.
4: And when you say it's an excuse, and it's perhaps a diversion as well by the Kremlin, and it picks on Kaliningrad, why Kaliningrad? I mean, it's citing exercises, it's citing Baltic Sentry, things that have been going on for some time, but why would it pick out Kaliningrad per se?
1: Well, because of the flip side, that they may feel that they should have some kind of land corridor, some kind of guaranteed access to Kaliningrad. Kaliningrad, during the days of the Soviet Union, was contiguously connected to Soviet territory. But now, with the independence of Lithuania and Poland, it is no longer so contiguously connected. And as a result, it gives them something to complain about. And I don't think, again, there's been no NATO effort, no NATO intention or even thought about cutting off Kaliningrad or denying Russia access. But if Russia were to use Kaliningrad as a military base for launching attacks against NATO, of course, we'd have to respond to that. And that's what some of these exercises have been about.
4: The menace of Russian drones has been keenly felt in recent weeks beyond Ukraine's borders. There was a second one in a month near the Polish border, three in a day in Moldova's airspace, and Romania's had to respond to drone threats during Russia's massive strikes on Ukraine yesterday. Is a coordinated provocation what's going on here, or do you think it's just increasing recklessness?
1: Well, I would say it is recklessness, but it is recklessness without feeling that it's reckless. There's no consequence to doing this. There's not been any NATO response, any NATO pushback on Russia for doing these sorts of things. So there's no cost. So for them, what difference does it make if they go into NATO airspace or not? That has been a big mistake on NATO's part. I heard the Secretary General and a few others, German Defense Minister, emphasizing, well, you know, we can't be provoked. We can't escalate. We need to be calm. We need to be resolute. We need to let Russia know we won't stand for this. But the fact is we are standing for it because we're not doing anything to impose any costs on Russia. So they just do it without any regard.
4: And what do you think the best way for European and NATO allies to respond?
1: Well, first off, I think unity in NATO is important. So we should be talking about this at NATO and agreeing on a policy. So that's the starting point. Now, as to what that policy should be, I would think a heightened state of readiness along the frontline borders of NATO. I would think that we should be in a position to shoot down anything that enters NATO territory immediately. I think we should establish an exclusion zone, maybe 150 or 200 kilometers from NATO territory, saying that Russia has in fact been reckless. They've flown drones into an apartment building in Romania. They had a missile land in Poland. This is too dangerous. And so we're not going to allow dangerous flying objects come near NATO territory. We could do that in cooperation with Ukraine. We could share our combined airspace pictures. We could coordinate on shooting things down. We could learn from the Ukrainians how to do this more cheaply. And we could be assisting them when it comes to actual missiles that are going into that very dangerous zone. So there's a lot of things that we could be doing to step up. It's very important that we do, because all the talk but no action is just an incentive for Russia to keep going.
4: Poland has announced that it is changing its rules of engagement for fighter pilots, so they no longer have to see a drone with their own eyes. Radar identification is enough. What do you think of that move?
1: I think that's a good example of the kind of thing we need to be doing. When I say increased readiness, that's a perfect example of what that would be.
4: What about calling things out? Because this week, Estonia blamed Russia's security services for an arson attack on a robotics defense company in Tallinn. How important do you think it is to make those kind of statements, to call it for what it is, and to actually make sure you get the investigation right and you can actually point the finger? Is that the start of it? And to stop talking about gray zone, sub-threshold, hybrid attacks?
1: Absolutely. No, it's the kind of thing we should be doing all along. And you have to give Estonia credit for doing that. Germany also, with the drone at the Leipzig airport, the armed drone that was there, they deliberately assigned blame to Russia. We should always do that. If we don't, again, it's a signal to Russia that we're afraid to push back so they can keep going.
4: How do you think Ukraine's ability to sustain repeated attacks as it has done on Russia's oil refineries change the political balance of power now that, for example, the US president is asking him to stop, Zelensky to stop, to protect global diesel prices? You're laughing, go on.
1: Yeah, I am, because if the only reason that Ukraine is having to conduct these long-range strikes inside Russia is because they're being attacked by Russia. And rather than calling on Ukraine to stop, we should be calling on Putin to stop. There should be a permanent full ceasefire. There should be an end to the fighting. And if that happened, it would solve all the problems. But to only call on Ukraine not to hit Russian targets when they are being hit by Russia makes no sense.
4: And Russia will not stop bombing Ukraine's energy infrastructure. It's gearing up for a winter of that, isn't it?
1: I think at this stage, that's right. I think at this stage, you're right. But we can get there. Ukraine's attacks are putting pressure on the Kremlin's finances, on the economy, on availability of fuel inside Russia, both for the population and for the military. They're putting pressure on the military recruitment simply by how many people they take off the battlefield every month. They're going after some of the factories and warehouses that the Russian military uses and their military logistics. So we may get to a point where Russia wants a ceasefire too. As you say, right now, they want to attack Ukraine's energy infrastructure in advance of the winter to see how much havoc they can wreak there and how painful they can make it for the population. But if Ukraine is doing similar things to hit inside Russia, maybe there could be a mutual agreement to stop.
4: When do you think that might come? I mean, the talk is perhaps not before next spring.
1: Yeah, I would tend to agree with that. I think Putin is determined to try to see what he can accomplish during the winter.
4: Reuters reports that Putin's envoy, Kirill Dmitriev, held constructive talks with US officials on ending the war in Ukraine this week. Meetings with representatives of the US Treasury and energy departments. But there is no progress in the negotiations between Ukraine and Russia. And it's evident Putin isn't stopping those bombing campaigns on Ukraine's energy infrastructure. So what's going on here? Is this just like an off-front side negotiation ahead of the midterms? What's going on?
1: It's all a charade. Russia pretends to be interested in negotiating while instead talking about future possible business deals with the Trump administration. Ukraine knows that Russia's just playing a game and not serious about negotiating, but they can't be in the position of being unwilling to negotiate. So they're willing to show up as well. And you know, the U.S. envoys are really not pushing Russia to stop in a way that would be necessary to actually end the fighting. So it's all a charade at this point.
4: But also add into the mix, though, these reports that an option that's reported being explored is for the U.S. to relax sanctions on Russia in return for the release of political prisoners. What's that then?
1: It is actually taking some of the pressure off Putin, if we were to do it. Taking some of the pressure off Putin so he doesn't feel a need to stop the war. And political prisoners or prisoners of war even, they should be released anyway, and there shouldn't be a price paid for that. And if you're going to be doing sanctions relief, it should follow Russia ending the war.
4: And I suppose when you say taking the pressure off Putin, it's also handing something to Donald Trump, which he might say, look what I've achieved before the midterms.
1: Well, I don't think that even that would pass muster as an achievement.
4: Of course, President Putin has been invited to the G20 in the US in December. How does that play into the Kremlin's assessments of its standing?
1: Well, you know, it's a tricky one there. I know there's been a lot of criticism of the president for making that invitation, but I think it's complicated for Putin to show up with an expectation that he's going to have a meeting with Zelensky or a trilateral meeting with Trump and Zelensky. I'm not sure he wants to walk into that. He will face not only President Trump, but all of the other leaders there who are calling on Russia to end its war. And he had that meeting with President Trump in Anchorage that did not go very well. He thought that he had teed it up to get the U.S. to pressure Ukraine to give up territory. That wasn't what President Trump was expecting and didn't do. And it didn't work out very well for President Putin. So I'm not convinced that he will go to Florida. And I'm not sure that he goes into that. Even if he does go, I'm not sure it's a very easy trip for him because of the pressure that would mount on ending the war.
4: A controversial invitation, you say. To what extent do you think it does send a signal, though, to the Kremlin that, you know, you can keep going for the moment? You don't actually have to do that ceasefire we were talking about.
1: Well, you know, I think that's a debatable point. In a way, yes, it gives the Kremlin or Putin access to yet another global platform where he can be seen on the world stage and everything is normal, so he doesn't need to change anything. You can argue that. On the other hand, to create venues where you're exposing what Russia is doing, you're pressuring Russia to stop, it does shine a spotlight on Russia in a very unfavorable way. And you also need to be able to talk to Russia at some point to get them to stop the war. President Trump tried that with Anchorage. It didn't work. And I think it backfired on Putin. So I think it's debatable and a lot depends on how it's managed. And I guess one of the things that I don't think we've heard it said explicitly, but I think implicitly, if he comes to Florida, there's an expectation that he'll do the trilateral meeting with Trump and Zelensky. And if he's not willing to agree to that, I wonder whether he will go or whether the invitation would stand as is.
4: Mm. We shall watch and see. What about Ukraine's strength at this moment? It is showing some success on the battlefield and greater ability to strike further and repeatedly into Russia. How do you think the Kremlin's adjusting to the realization that now no part of Russia arguably is safe?
1: Well, they're trying to minimize that. They don't want to talk about it. They pretend that their air defenses are great. They have 100% shoot down rate of all the Ukrainian drones. These mysterious fires are wiring issues. they try to downplay this. I think inside the Kremlin, they know that Ukraine is able to fight back, and that is why they are escalating the hybrid attacks against NATO, because they are trying to get NATO to urge calm and to get the Ukrainians to step down a little bit, because it's damaging NATO security. It's not having that effect. I don't think Putin's increased hybrid attacks are going to do that at all. Probably the opposite, probably cause more NATO response. And I think in the bigger picture, in the broader analysis here, Russia is slowly losing. They're not losing suddenly and quickly, but they're losing slowly. They can't put as many troops onto the battlefield as they are losing every month. Those that they do put on go with very, very little training and are very ineffective. The only thing that really works for Russia is the bombing campaigns, the missiles and drones that are going after Ukrainian cities and civilian infrastructure. That is not having a strategic impact, at least not yet. Potentially it could, but it's not. And meanwhile, Ukraine is being more effective in going after strategic targets inside Russia. Ukraine's air defenses appear to be better than Russia, even though the missiles are getting through when it's a missile or a jet-powered drone. Russia is having much less success taking out Ukrainian drones that fly in. And Ukraine is developing new equipment. So you're going to see a Ukrainian air defense system come online in the next 6 months or so. You're seeing Ukrainian ballistic missile being developed, other long-range systems being developed. So this is slowly turning against Russia. And the question is, how much can we accelerate that so Putin really feels it, so that he will agree to a ceasefire? Right now, your assessment I share is that he won't do it before the winter.
4: And I guess also that is a calculation that Kyiv has to make, as in how far, I mean, its capability to repeatedly strike Russia and to strike further into Russia is increasing all the time. And it must take into account then and weigh up how far it should go in threatening daily life in Russia and where to get the balance right.
1: Yeah, I don't think it's that difficult for the Ukrainians. They are in an existential fight to survive against Russia's attacks, and they have to stop Russia. They have to go after Russia and make them unable to attack Ukraine in the future. Now, the Ukrainians, they do care about the difference between attacking civilians directly versus military targets, something that Russia does not care about. Ukrainians are a bit more in line with general conceptions of the laws of armed conflict and try to adhere to that. But when it comes to should we or should we not take out a missile launcher, an air base, a drone, refining capability that Russia uses to export oil and gas and get money for that, they're not holding back. They need to do the maximum in order to create the conditions where Putin actually would stop.
4: And to that point then, what do you think, I mean, assuming that Ukraine's assessment is that it's pretty much on its own in weakening Putin's resolve to continue the war, what do you think its best chances of doing that are?
1: I think the finances and the economy, those are the ones that I think the Kremlin will be sensitive to. If they, as they are now, they are burning through all of their reserves, and it's very hard for them to get the hard currency they need to pay for the war effort. They've sold off their foreign exchange reserves, their gold reserves. They're not getting enough revenue from oil and gas exports. They're trying to get financial support or from China, putting them in a very dependent position with respect to China. So they know they're in trouble. And what we should be doing in the West is helping to reinforce that strategy. So Ukraine's strategy is the finances for the Kremlin, the general economy, and the military effort. Can they field the forces and can they deploy the bombers and the missiles and so forth? We should be reinforcing those three elements ourselves with sanctions, with secondary sanctions, with going after the shadow fleet, with assistance with air defense to make Ukraine more resilient, and assistance with long range to help Ukraine actually accelerate an end to the war.
4: We should, but do you see any signs that the current U.S. administration is prepared to do that?
1: No, I don't see the U.S. administration doing that. I do see some European allies doing that. I think there is a recognition that there needs to be a bit more support for Ukraine. We're seeing that from the U.K., for example, with assistance to the military. We're seeing that in Germany with air defense, France as well. So I think European nations are stepping up a bit more than they had.
4: If I could just ask you something slightly different. It is the news this week that the US has confirmed it's finally ended its military presence in Iraq. This is the end of a 12-year campaign against ISIS. Tehran and its allies are celebrating. They see this as a defeat and a retreat by the US. Is this likely to have consequences, do you think, beyond the immediate region?
1: It depends. The troop withdrawal from Iraq is in itself not that consequential. The Kurdish forces and the Iraqi government forces have been built up and are very capable. However, the issue driving the day is what happens with Iran's effort to seize the Strait of Hormuz and to push against the United States in the region, in the Gulf states, the bases that are there, to realign Gulf states, try to cut a separate deal with them, continue pressure on Israel, control shipping through the strait. That is still very much unresolved. And I think after the midterm elections, as President Trump has said, he's going to have to face a decision whether he re-escalates into a major conflict against Iran to wrest control of the Strait of Hormuz from them. I don't think he's made up his mind on that yet. If he does that, I think then what we're talking about with the troop withdrawal from Iraq is less significant. If instead we step down and we say, okay, we can live with Iran controlling the strait as long as things move, they pay a tax. It's not our energy that's going through there. It's for other countries. So it's up to them if they want to pay that tax. That would be seen as a major defeat for the U.S., I think.
4: And what does any of this mean for the coming months for Ukraine?
1: Look, Ukraine, I think, some time ago has basically written off the United States and said, we're not going to get more assistance from the United States. We can buy it. We can buy Patriots. We can buy ammunition, which we're doing, and Europeans are helping to buy it. There's a global shortage of Patriot missile interceptors, which is not going to change in the near term. And the focus on Iran also is a distraction from what Russia's doing in Ukraine. But Ukraine just trucks along. They don't have a choice. They're being attacked. They have to protect themselves. They have to try to find ways to put the pressure on Russia to get them to stop. And they do have a lot of support, as I said, from European allies. I think it just continues pretty much as we see it right now.
4: All right, Kurt, we'll leave it there for now. Thank you very much for your time today.
1: My pleasure, Kate. Good to see you.
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1: A very good morning. It is 6 o'clock. 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
2: Good morning. The headlines. The man accused of murdering Anne Widdecombe has been charged with preparing terrorist acts, including against Nigel Farage. Separately, two Iranian nationals have been charged over a suspected terror plot against Jewish people in Manchester.
1: Ahead, we'll be live in Paris for the very latest after another day of violent student protests. And why potential penalties for Manchester City are a headache for the England boss, Thomas Tuchel.
2: It's Saturday, the 3rd of October.
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1: First of the news, here's Daisy Steele.
4: Thank you, good morning. The man accused of murdering Anne Widdecombe has been charged with preparing terrorist acts, including against Reform UK leader Nigel Farage. Joshua Kerry, who is 28 and from Rotherham in South Yorkshire, is accused of alleged activity running from May 2024. Meanwhile, two Iranian nationals have been charged over a suspected terror plot against Jewish people in Manchester. The allegations relate to offences ahead of the festival of Yom Kippur. The price of diesel at the pump is expected to fall after European leaders bowed to pressure from President Trump to release emergency stockpiles of fuel and avert a US export ban. The US president claimed that countries, including France, Germany and Italy, had agreed in return for a guarantee that America would continue to supply fuel to the continent. Brian Wilson is a former Labour energy minister.
5: It's a welcome move, but it's temporary. It'll give some temporary relief, but basically, if you've got two dreadful wars going on which affect energy supplies in such a dramatic way, then the implications of it are unpredictable.
4: The deal averted a potential supply crisis that pushed average diesel prices in the UK up to their highest ever level at £2 a litre. The UK is not expected to release any of its stockpile of diesel as part of the deal, as it has only 40 days of supply in reserve and imports 55% of its diesel. Hundreds of schools have been forced to close in France as student protests over education funding turn increasingly violent. Riot police have used tear gas as demonstrators set fire to barricades and threw projectiles during clashes across the country. More than 1,700 people were arrested yesterday alone, with dozens of schools damaged. The protests began over complaints about crumbling buildings, overcrowded classrooms and teacher shortages. Kerry Badenoch has described Andy Burnham as a people pleaser and Nigel Farage as not serious. Speaking to The Times ahead of the Conservative Party conference, which starts tomorrow, she's put welfare reform at the heart of her pitch. The Tory leader says the benefit system is being exploited and she wants tougher assessments for people seeking long-term fit notes.

0: from discussing what he's called the darkest days of Britain's past. 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
2: It's 4 minutes past six. Daisy, thank you for the update and good morning. Times Radio Breakfast with Callum McDonald and Rosie Wright. Now, as the price of diesel hit record prices in the UK at, on average, £2 a litre, we are now expecting the price to come down. Why? Because European leaders struck a deal with the US president to release emergency stockpiles of fuel. Donald Trump said that France, Germany and Italy had agreed to release, he said, quote, a massive amount of diesel onto the market, and in return, he would then continue to supply fuel to the continent. It is anticipated this will bring some temporary relief, but the analysis from the Times today, though, is that once those emergency supplies have been exhausted, prices will continue to rise.
3: So more analysis on that to bring to you. We'll also be live in France this morning as more than 1,700 people were arrested. This is part of student protests. They set schools on fire. Teachers were hurt. They are complaining about the state of the country's education system, and things turned violent yesterday. The education minister believes the movement's been hijacked by non-students. We'll be speaking to the Times Paris correspondent. We'll hear from protesters and French politicians too.
2: The King travels to the Caribbean later this month, and he has made clear ahead of that trip that he's not going to apologise for Britain's role in the transatlantic slave trade. Buckingham Palace said that while Charles would not shy away from the darkest days of our past, questions over an apology and reparations were matters for governments to address. Has the King made the right call?
3: And we will be bringing you up to date with chess. The youngest ever holder of the title of Woman Grandmaster is 11 years old. The Times columnist and chess amateur Ewan Daughtry faced off against Bodana Savandan, and it went as well as you might expect for him.
2: He actually writes in his column that there was a moment where he thought maybe he could defeat her.
3: Yes, because he was saying, I feel like somebody of my age should be able to beat somebody who doesn't understand the meaning of the word supercilious.
2: She probably does.
3: Well, probably, yeah. I do think there's part of this which is, what was the moment that made you feel old? There's always something where you go, oh no, I've become old.
2: What's yours? Do you have a moment?
3: Well, so in the last few weeks I have been having a bit of an existential crisis as I realise that people who I've always considered to be older than me are actually younger than me. So in the category are professional footballers who for a lot of my life have been older than me, obviously. And now I realise that all these people who I still kind of think are older than me are actually about 24. Mm. And it's a bit unsettling.
2: I think it's the sadness that realising, growing up watching X Factor, that the over 25s category seemed ancient.
3: Yeah, that's right. Who are these oldies trying to sing?
2: We've revealed our age, and I think you may be listening thinking, what have those two got to talk about? We're going to look at the psyche of child prodigies.
3: Yes, also that, which is always fascinating in whatever world it is. In this context, it's chess, but obviously there's kind of music and academia and all that kind of stuff too. So there's loads to go at this morning, and you're very welcome to be part of that conversation and all of these conversations. You can text us 87222, start your message with the word Times, or you can WhatsApp us on 0333 003 2353.
2: Well, let's start in France at 7 minutes past six, where police have again clashed with student protesters. Thousands have been demonstrating over the shortage of teachers, overcrowded classrooms and rundown buildings. The violence continued yesterday. Fires burned in the streets. At least 700 schools have been affected in cities like Paris, Nantes, Marseille. Some protesters have accused the police of being heavy-handed. Alex, a student in Paris, sent us this voice note.
4: We are currently blocking the entrance of our high school to demand our rights and so that the government hear us. There are sometimes trash cans or bicycles that are set on fire, but they are caused by people who are just there to break things. They just discredit the cause because apart from them, the students are not violent. The blocking are going peacefully. We are just demanding our rights and we are bringing signs. The police, on the other hand, sometimes attack the student for no valid reason. They target the student who have done nothing in very violent way. They gather

0: us, drag us, and use violence against us. And even when there is a reason behind their arrest, I don't think that it requires such violence. We are asking for better working conditions. There are classes where ceilings are falling down or where there are leaks, for example, at Pôle-Éluard in Saint-Denis. They have been reporting this fact since 2023. There is a lack of teachers, no nurses for certain schools. We sometimes do 8 a.m. to 6 p.m. and even sometimes 7 p.m. And what awaits us afterward is Parcoursup, a selection system for universities after the baccalaureate that is unequal. We are just asking for equal rights.
1: Let's talk to Adam Sage, who's the Times Paris correspondent. Adam, good morning.
2: Good morning.
1: How much of that sentiment we've heard from that protester is shared across the others who are demonstrating?
2: I think those are the sort of things you're hearing exactly across all the demonstrators. I mean, this is a movement that started in the banlieue, in the suburbs around Paris, with a feeling of inequality, really, a feeling that amongst the pupils there. And we're talking about lycée, so we're talking about the schools that take children in the last 3 years of their schooling, the equivalent roughly of sixth form colleges here. And the feeling that I'm getting from the pupils up there is that they are less well treated than the lycéens, the sixth formers in the affluent city centres in Paris and in Lyon and Marseille, that those in the banlieue have got worse buildings, more dilapidated buildings, fewer teachers, more difficulties in replacing absent teachers, as the girl just said there. There's an issue over social workers, over nurses, over psychologists in schools as well, that they think, I don't know how much that perception corresponds to reality, but the perception is very widespread. They think that they are less well treated on all those issues than pupils in schools in the city centres, where generally there's more money in France.
1: Yeah, we've seen some. It always looks, I think, quite dramatic to us, the sort of face-offs between protesters and police here in the UK. Do we think that police action or government intervention that took place yesterday might prevent more protests taking place today?
2: No, I think probably today there will be fewer protests because it's Saturday. So there are schools, not so many schools. There are sometimes lessons on Saturday, but not so many. So I would imagine that it would be a quieter day today. And of course, tomorrow's Sunday, no schools at all. I think the government and the police are looking towards Monday and Tuesday of next week to see what will happen, particularly Tuesday, when there's been a nationwide day of action called, with the union saying they will join in with the students. And the police action, will it curb all this? So far it hasn't. Absolutely not. On the other hand, it's a difficult issue for the government. Can they just let these protests go on with no police intervention at all? I mean, around where I live, I've been seeing gangs of very, very young children, really. I mean, 14, 15, something like that, just roaming around, throwing firecrackers, essentially throwing firecrackers at passing police cars who are responding with baton charges and sometimes with tear gas. It's a good question. It's a question I've been asking myself all week. We've been watching this from the street in front of my flat. If there were no police, would the children, because we're really talking about children, be trying to attack them, or would they try and be set fire to shops and around it? They have been attacks on the supermarket around me as well. So it's a very difficult issue for the government and for the police. But in traditional French policing terms, in traditional public policy terms, there is a strong police intervention The idea here is to send the police in and to send the CRS. The CRS are the riot police, who are very heavily equipped with tear gas and shields and rubber bullet launchers.
1: Yeah, how does this get resolved? It's not, correct me if I'm wrong, Adam, but it's not as though the protesters have got a set of demands that they want to sit down and negotiate with the government over.
2: No, it's. I mean, this is a totally anarchic and uncontrolled movement, and absolutely. I mean, there are lycée unions, I'd say sixth form unions, who went in to start some kind of negotiations with the government yesterday. And essentially, what their demands are more teachers, more money, renovation of buildings, notably to make them better suited for the heat waves that we're getting more and more often in France. So there is a set of demands, there are negotiations. The government, of course, has absolutely no money. The French economy is in a very difficult place with a debt of 3.6 trillion euros. So there's no money to release to meet the demands. And even if they did, how representative are the sixth form unions? How much control do they have over the protesters? It's a moot point. The answer is probably not very much.
1: Yeah, it does sort of beg the question as to how this will end or come to some kind of conclusion. We've heard from the education minister, who says the movement's been hijacked by non-students. Is that your understanding?
2: There were 1,700 arrests yesterday, 1,900 on Thursday. The interior minister says that 85% of the under the age of 18, and essentially they are sixth formers, so hijacked by non-students, I don't think so. No, I think these are essentially sixth formers. The ones who are causing the violence are not necessarily the ones who are blockading outside the lycées. What you're seeing very often is yesterday I went to my local lycée and there was a fairly peaceful blockade outside it of a couple of hundred people. But what we're seeing is that is youth from neighbouring towns or villages or lycée will come in and start the trouble outside another school. The government has been saying from the beginning that this has been driven and orchestrated by the far left, by La France Insoumise, which is a radical left party. There is an element of truth in that, in that they are encouraging these demonstrations. But I think this is coming up from the ground in a very uncontrolled way. And I don't think that the far left, any more than any other group, really has a handle on this.
1: Thank you very much, Adam, for the update. Adam Sage, the Times Paris correspondent. A little bit later on in the programme, we're going to be speaking to a French MP about really how you contain this, how it comes to an end, particularly with that day of action planned on Tuesday.
3: Yeah, do stay with us for that. We'll also bring you our morning briefing on politics, business and sport after 6:30. This is Rosie Wright and Callum MacDonald on Times Radio Breakfast. Coming up next, more instability in the Gulf after a major new offensive by the Houthi rebels, a proxy of the Iranian regime. We'll bring you that in the next couple of minutes.
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3: Good morning. It's 19 minutes past six on Saturday morning. Let's have a look at what else is happening in the news this morning. Krista Pike, the woman whose execution was botched in the last few days in Tennessee, is in a critical condition in hospital, according to her lawyers. She was given two doses of a lethal injection on Wednesday, but that did not kill her. She was taken to hospital shortly afterwards and is currently intubated and on a ventilator, receiving life-saving treatment. Witnesses outside the court described what happened after the drugs were initially administered.
11: 7:34, she said, "My arm feels like it's about to burst open." Then she smiles really big. Then she starts talking about that one spot on her arm. "Does this happen like that? The one spot, I didn't hear the rest." And then her advisor says, "Relax." And she says, "I'm trying."
3: She was sentenced to death in 1996 for the murder of 19-year-old Colleen Slemmer.
1: Two men have been arrested on suspicion of conspiring to commit an act of terror against the Jewish community in Manchester. Rahman Salehi and Salman Ahmadiyoun, both Iranian nationals who arrived on small boats, were arrested on Yom Kippur, which is the holiest day of the Jewish calendar. The Home Secretary, Shabana Mahmood, recognised how distressing the news will be for Jewish Brits, but said it was a stark reminder of the importance of tackling illegal migration.
3: President Trump is preparing to sanction the International Criminal Court, which he's described as an evil institution. It's expected his plans will see any organisation or company that works with the ICC, that they would be directly sanctioned as well as the court itself. The US is not currently a member of the International Criminal Court.
1: Elon Musk's partner, Siobhan Zillis, says she was let go from the relationship with no warning. It's very strange terminology. She posted the announcement on X, which is owned, of course, by Elon Musk, alongside screenshots of messages from last week where he told her he loved her. The pair have got four children together, and Musk has 10 other children with three different women.
3: Alison Hammond has assured fans that she is fine in a video posted online after being rushed to hospital for a heart checkup during filming this morning.
12: I know you're all worried about me. Honestly, I am fine, first of all, but I'm getting my old ticker checked out. I had a little bit of a palpitation and now I'm getting it all checked out, but I think I'm okay. I'm hoping it was just a little panic attack or something like that.
3: Fingers crossed that it was only a panic attack. My life. She was seen clutching her chest and running off screen yesterday. Her co-host Dermot O'Leary told viewers that she was feeling a little unwell.
1: Yeah, it's definitely a positive end to that story. I know some people were worried. Now, brace yourself for this. Southeastern train services have been disrupted by bed bugs, which have infested a depot near Hastings. First they came for the Guardian office, now our trains. Some drivers have been refusing to board infected trains, which they've dubbed the Bed Bug Express. Brilliant. Southeastern says the outbreak was contained within drivers' carriages, and of the four affected, two have now been cleaned and returned to service. I've got some friends who refuse to sit down on the tube because they are worried they will pick up a bed bug and infest their homes. So never sit down.
3: Well, I mean, there is a thing when thousands upon thousands upon thousands upon millions of people are using these things. Should they not be just easy, clean plastic seats? Infection control, get on top of the cleanliness.
1: Yeah, I wonder why we have fabric seats.
3: Yeah, I'm not very sure. They probably are more comfortable, but actually in terms of hygiene, it's terrible. It just is.
1: Might not look very nice. I guess in Paris they've got sort of more cleanable metro system.
3: Yeah, the New York subway I think is plastic seats. You do feel reassured that at least in theory somebody may have cleaned it. Although I'm not sure how realistic that is. And 9 million people tuned in to the first episode of the new series of The Celebrity Traitors. We are among them, which accounted for more than half of all people watching TV at 8 o'clock that evening. It was also a huge jump from the 6 million people who watched last year's premiere live. Bosses expect numbers to be even higher for last night's episode, where a new tracer was recruited, but we will not say any more about that for fear of antagonising you yet further, 24 hours on, after our text machine was, well, overwhelmed with accusations that we were spoiling, well, probably the TV moment of the year, the TV series of the year. For the record, it's absolutely whooping Strictly Come Dancing, the tracers. So there you are. That's why we talk about it so much, because we all love it. Right, 6:24 on Times Radio Breakfast. Let's bring you some significant developments from one of the world's most complex geopolitical hotspots. The Reuters news agency reports that in the Gulf, Saudi Arabia is planning an offensive against the Houthis. These are the Iran-backed militants in Yemen. The aim, it appears, is a coastal push to secure a Red Sea shipping route. In the last few days, the Houthis have staged their own offensive in Yemen and taken large parts of territory there. We can speak to Bara Shaban, Associate Fellow at RUSI, the defence think tank, who's just returned, actually, to the UK from a visit to Yemen. Bara, good morning.
13: Good morning. Thanks for having me.
3: It's very good to speak to you. Thank you for joining us. Just outline for us where the fighting is taking place, and I suppose more than that, for our purposes, how critical these positions are so far as the Houthis' ambitions to control this Red Sea coast actually go. What is the importance and significance of where they are?
13: So the before this latest offensive by the Houthis, they had control of almost 60 to 70% of the west coast of Yemen, so it's overseeing the Red Sea. Many people might remember their attacks on shipping in the Red Sea, targeting US, UK, and also Israeli shipping. But then that did cool down for quite some time. But the Yemeni government controlled the rest of the west coast, reaching up to the Bab al-Mandab Strait. That's very important in the context of the current Iran war, because Iran had, you could technically say, control over the Strait of Hormuz. And when the Houthis did this offensive and pushed towards Bab al-Mandab Strait, Iran basically had the control over two important choke points, carrying together 35% of the oil global economy, from the Red Sea itself, about 10 to 15% of the global trade goes through those lanes. So a very important choke point that now Iran has leverage on.
3: And what is, I suppose, driving this? So Iranian leverage, sure. Are the Houthis directed by the Iranian regime explicitly? Do they instinctively go for these tactically and strategically important areas? Is this about external coordination with Iran's military command? Or is there a sort of, I suppose it's driven by local dynamics? How do these two things match up, Bara?
13: Well, the Houthis are not just a regular proxy like we're seeing the Iranian proxies in Iraq, for example, the Iraqi militias. They do have a level of autonomy, but ultimately they are a member of what's called the Axis of Resistance, mm-hmm. Iran's network of militias that are spread across the region. And this latest event came after a Houthi delegation went back in July to attend the funeral of the former supreme leader, and then on the way back started these series of attacks almost immediately. So the fighting had started since July, but I think the international media kind of picked up with it in September, when they started to realize that the Houthis are actually coming very close to control the Bab al-Mandab Strait, which they didn't control in the past. So a very significant development. And now the Houthis have tried to push inwards towards the city of Taiz in central mm-hmm. Yemen. Another important city, a very populated city. And that's the place where I went. That's where I witnessed most of the clashes erupting almost on a daily basis, if you live in that city.
3: What was the nature of what you saw? What was happening in those clashes?
13: Well, the Houthis have control over two entry points into the city. Every couple of hours, you would hear clashes erupting from the positions where the Houthis are in control. It would be constant that you'd be sleeping and then you wake up to the sound of a blast and you realize that there's been artillery shelling on the city. I managed to visit some hospitals following some of those attacks. We saw some of the injured and unfortunate also. Dead children that happened due to the heavy bombardment that the Houthis have been inflicting on the city of Taiz. They're trying to close into this very populated city, and it's very important if they want to ultimately reach the port city of Aden, another important city in Yemen that also oversee the Indian Ocean. And I think that's the geo importance of Yemen, is that it sits between two important waterways. It connects the Red Sea with the Indian Oceans, the Indian Ocean, and that's why a lot of the global trade through the Suez Canal will have ultimately to go. It goes through the Bab al-Mandab Strait, and the Houthis now feel they're energized. They've been moving forward. They feel now they have the momentum, and that's why they're trying to push towards this the city. And the city, when I walked through it, it had witnessed its own urban fighting. Every street, you could see the signs of war in almost every corner of that city.
3: Gosh, it's astonishing to get your first-hand account of that, Bara. Thank you very much. Thank you for speaking to us.
13: Thank you.
3: Thanks. That's Bara Shaban, who's an associate fellow at RUSI, the defence think tank, who, as you've just heard, has returned from the city of Taiz, which is now really, well, witnessing fighting every day and under severe threat of critical disruption as a result of this new offensive by the Houthi rebels.
1: It is 6:30. Among today's top political stories, the chair of Manchester City met a government minister at Downing Street just days before the verdict on the breach of financial rules. We'll discuss all in a couple of minutes. First, though, let's get the headlines now with Daisy Steele.
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14: Good morning. The man accused of murdering Anne Widdecombe has been charged with preparing terrorist acts, including against Reform UK leader Nigel Farage. Joshua Kerry, who's 28 and from Rotherham in South Yorkshire, is accused of alleged activity running from May 2024. Meanwhile, two Iranian nationals have been charged over a suspected terror plot against Jewish people in Manchester. The allegations relate to offences ahead of the festival of Yom Kippur. The G7 has agreed to release 100 million barrels of oil and diesel from emergency reserves to try to bring down soaring fuel prices. A substantial amount of diesel will be released within the next 20 days. It comes as the average UK diesel price has passed £2 a litre for the first time, with Britain importing more than half the diesel it uses. Donald Trump, who had threatened to restrict US exports, now says a ban was never really on the table.
15: But basically Europe was great because they're putting a lot of diesel oil out there. They have diesel. They use diesel disproportionately more than most, and they did a great thing.
14: Hundreds of schools have closed in France as student protests over education funding turn increasingly violent. More than 1,700 people were arrested yesterday as demonstrators clashed with riot police and dozens of schools were damaged. And the King will stop short of apologising for Britain's role in the slave trade during a Caribbean tour next month. But Buckingham Palace says he won't shy away from discussing what he's called the darkest days of Britain's past. For a roundup of the news on demand, subscribe to the Times Radio News Briefing on any podcast platform.
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3: 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The number on WhatsApp is 0333 003 2353. Coming up on this programme, somebody who will definitely get your thoughts provoked is Fraser Nelson, the Times columnist. He'll join us just after 7 o'clock. And just before the Conservative Party conference begins, that starts tomorrow. There'll be coverage, of course, on Times Radio over the next few days. Fraser's written this morning about, I suppose, the position of the Conservatives ahead of that party conference beginning, and how Kemi Badenoch should respond to what was, I think, widely seen as a fairly successful Labour Party conference so far as Andy Burnham, the Prime Minister, was concerned. At 8.35 this morning, we've got Caroline Dynage on. Now, Caroline is the Chair of the Culture, Media and Sport Committee in Parliament. She'll be talking to us about the latest developments in the Manchester City financial investigation, and I suppose what power her committee has, what questions she still feels need answered as part of this process, and to what extent they will involve the Prime Minister himself. Coming up later on Times Radio, Ed Vasey will be speaking, among others, to the former editor of British Vogue, Alexandra Shulman, about her new book, and Jane Mulkerrant is on Times Radio after 1 o'clock.
1: There's a bit of a fashion theme today. After Alexandra Shulman, you'll get Trini Woodall at 6 o'clock speaking to Aisha Hazarika.
3: And actually, you've got GQ's former editor, Dylan Jones, on Jane Mulkerrant's programme as well.
1: There we go.
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1: Lots to keep you busy. Time for our daily morning briefing on business, sport and first the politics with Ali Razanmanji, Times Radio's political reporter, who is in Brighton for the Green Party conference. Ali, good morning.
19: Morning, Rosie.
1: Shall we just start with a bit of an overview then of what Zach Polanski had to say yesterday? He gave his big speech, but also I think has got the biggest challenge of the conference to come tomorrow when you've got this vote on Israel's right to exist, whether Zionism is racism. Tell us more.
19: Well, yeah, so Zach Polanski gave a speech that was pretty well received in the room, actually. You know, he hit all the right notes. He talked about rent controls and so on, the emergency break, the sort of reverse triple lock, if you like, on when it comes to rents rising. So, you know, things that really do affect young people in the room. And he really was targeting those young people in the room. But as you say, that big issue is coming tomorrow. And actually, as I was entering the conference yesterday, everyone was handed out one of these, which says Zionism is racism. It's a motion. It's 46 pages long. So it's quite a detailed booklet. And it defines the idea as this motion defines Zionism, recognised in its continued harm to Palestinians, and seeks to clarify that the Green Party is opposed to Zionism. So it's basically setting out that the Green Party is entirely opposed to the concept of Zionism. Now, Zach Polanski and the leadership of the party are very much against this. They are very much saying that this is not what we want to put ourselves into. And they also believe it's not the position of the British government to decide what the future there looks like. So they're all looking to try and abstain or vote against it. I mean, you heard from Rachel Millwood yesterday saying much to that effect as well. So you'll hear a lot from that in the next few days. But yeah, this is the open question whether this motion still gets voted on tomorrow, whether journalists are allowed in the room. And, you know, Zach Polanski is trying to do everything in his favour to get his amendments passed in that process.
1: Yes, the deputy leader of the Green Party yesterday told us that it was problematic in its current form. So we'll see, unfortunately, for the Green Party. Well, tell us what your sense is, Ali. That issue seems to have dominated over and above everything else.
19: It really has. And I think this is the issue, is that it's taking up all the wind out of the room. You know, when people are looking to basically say things and think about other issues, this is the main thing that's coming up. And the issue is that it's crowdfunded. This booklet I've received is crowdfunded. It's being passed around in conference. It's being actively handed out to anyone and anyone who enters that room, whether they're journalists or not. And so there's a sense that this is the biggest issue at conference. And, you know, for the party, it's a difficult issue because obviously once you start saying that Zionism is racism and if you pass it because of the Green Party structure, then the Green Party effectively has to adopt it. And so that's a major challenge. And the leadership do find that it's too vexatious, it's too controversial for them to pass. And so they are looking for amendments that provide protections for Jewish people in the community, within the Green Party as well. And they are also looking basically to define it as almost the need for a secular state, instead of a unitary Palestinian state, sort of the idea that the Israelis and Palestinians define their own lives for themselves. So that's what the Green Party are hoping to adopt. But clearly the membership and those pushing them are in a very different place.
1: Yeah. Let's move on to some other stories. We mentioned this just a moment or two. Jonathan Reynolds hosted the Man City chair, Downing Street, just a few days before the verdict. And Andy Burnham is facing some sort of scrutiny over what some are alleging is quite sort of cozy relationship with the club, its wealthy Emirati owners. What's actually in essence behind this story, Ali?
19: Yeah, I mean, this has become a really interesting political story because Andy Burnham, obviously due to his close ties with Manchester, intervened perhaps unwisely when it came to the case of Man City and their 115 charges. You know, most people would have said, well, I might as well leave this one alone and, you know, allow what comes to come of it. But no, it seems that he made a comment around it, basically, you know, saying he's concerned about the idea that Man City owners will sell off, essentially, because of all the work they've done in Manchester. And then he had to retract that and retract that again, and saying that the club is not above the law, effectively, above the rules of the game. So now we know that Jonathan Reynolds, the business secretary, met at Number 10 North with Khaldun Al-Mubarak, who is the Manchester City chair, but he was meeting in his capacity as the head of the Abu Dhabi Sovereign Wealth Fund. But as you know, the Abu Dhabi Sovereign Wealth Fund has its investments in Man City, so it's not as if it's one is different to the other. And it's sort of the idea that, well, look, actually, he's meeting with him and he's saying, look, this is one of my investments. I'm really concerned about it. And you can imagine how that conversation's going, or how that conversation rather went. So it's a concerning thing to see the government so close to this in some ways. And, you know, people across the country are aware of all these charges against Man City. They're football fans are probably pretty angry everywhere.
1: Yeah. Final thing, we've got the Conservative Party conference starting tomorrow. Between now and then, the Conservative Party leader, Kemi Badenoch, spoken to the Times political editor. A couple of things we've learned. First thing, very timely, she said the Tories will build 50,000 new prison places.
19: Yeah, it does seem a little bit away from what they did last time. Last time I was doing a bit of maths and they built just around 500 in 14 years. So it's a good going if you can get to 50,000. But this current government is committed to around 11,000. And the way they're saying they're going to fund it, they're going to fund it by slashing international aid. It's already at around 0.3 or 0.4%. So it's already pretty low. That's around £9 billion. They say they'll cut it to a whop around £1 billion and use that to fund all these new prison places. Now, that's a real question of whether you could feasibly do that. Infrastructure in this country does not get built quickly, and finding 50,000 places would be a challenge. But, you know, Kemi Badenoch says, you know, it has to be done effectively. She's arguing that because of all these early releases, you know, people don't become don't stop being criminals overnight just because they get released effectively. So she says there does need to be new prison places.
1: Yeah. And the other thing she said is that people cheat the system in terms of sick notes, and she unveiled plans for those with mental health issues to be referred to occupational therapists rather than GPs. What's her potential plan?
19: Yeah, this is oddly similar enough to what we're hearing somewhat from Alan Milburn, actually, in the sense that she's saying that, you know, there has to be a level of intervention. GPs basically have been found that they find it difficult, effectively, according to a BBC investigation, to say no when people come to them, ask for mental health sick notes. And here you've kind of got her saying, well, look, we're going to move the dial away from the GPs and move it to occupational therapists and other people. Basically, maybe they can make a proper decision on it. But that doesn't change the fact that someone will still have to make a decision and have ownership of that decision as to why someone is getting a sick note or getting sort of a repeat note effectively. So, you know, she is saying Britain is becoming dependent and complacent around these issues, which, you know, you could argue that she's probably right, but that's an argument being made by most political parties around the welfare system. So it's hardly something new. But what she is saying is, maybe it's time for the occupational therapist to have a look at this instead of the GPs.
1: Ali, thank you for the update. Times Radio's Ali Raza Manji. A little bit later, we'll be speaking to Fraser Nelson about what it is that Kemi Badenoch needs to do, because her popularity has really done a sort of a reversal in the last 12 months or so, but he makes the point that her party hasn't. Mm. The other thing I think we will enjoy looking at is the Tories, and Stephen Swinford has given us a very small glimpse of this already, are going to be unveiling an 87-foot Tory version of the Bayeux tapestry that's going to be displayed at Tory conference, featuring Kemi Badenoch towering over a tiny weeping Robert Jenrick. We'll see. Because it was this time last year that Robert Jenrick made his speech at the conference, and then fairly shortly after decided, I'm off to reform.
3: Some stuff like that in politics, I really love the sort of childish nature of it, mocking and making fun. It's just like it's just quite a fun theatrical part of politics.
1: There are some bits of the Tory story that might be quite hard to tell. How are you going to put sort of Partygate on tapestry? Will they just omit that bit?
3: Is Theresa May's hostile environment vans, are they on there?
1: Well, exactly. Good question, Callum. Will we see Boris being ambushed by a cake?
3: Yeah, that would be good. I'd like to see that depicted in a Bayeux tapestry style. Now, let's have a look at what you're reading online or on the Times app this morning with your digital subscription to the Times and the Sunday Times.
1: Third most read, top pathologist to present evidence raising doubts over Epstein's suicide. Dr. Michael Freeman will present his findings at a University College London Law faculty event next month. He has reviewed medical reports provided to him by Epstein's brother, Mark.
3: The second most read story this morning, Ranulph Fiennes' wife is accused of being a difficult neighbour. As the mystery around Britain's best known explorer's whereabouts and care continues, the Times has been speaking to his neighbours in Shropshire, and his stepson, Alexander Millington Coates, says he wants his mother removed as the person with power of attorney over Fiennes' health and welfare.
1: And the most read story this morning, Elon Musk lets go his partner and mother of four of his 14 children with no warning. Siobhan Zillis announced the breakup on X, Musk's social media platform, along with a screenshot showing the billionaire had stopped following her account on the app. She said, it's hard to go from in love to let go in a week with no warning, but that's just how it is sometimes. I mean, it's sort of a very sad thing to have happened, and then a very sad way to tell the world as well, sharing screenshots of messages. And the terminology of being let go suggests like you've lost your job rather than your relationship.
3: Yeah, I wonder if there was an element of that in that relationship, insofar as how they may have dealt with it is what I mean. If you're in that kind of world, is that just how your brain sees these things, a business transaction or whatever? I don't know. Who knows? Also, I always look at these things and think, this is actually a private moment. You probably don't need to post that on your former husband's or former partner's social media platform. Maybe I'm old-fashioned. It's 6:45 and it's not yet clear when, if or by how much diesel prices at the pump will fall. This is after yesterday's agreement by G7 nations to release up to 100 million barrels of oil to help ease supply pressures and indeed keep President Trump's threat of an export ban from the US at bay. Let's speak to business journalist Ramzan Kermali. Morning, Ramzan.
20: Morning, Callum.
3: Good to speak to you. So, has this agreement to release 100 million barrels, has it affected the price of diesel so far, or how long will it take to have an impact?
20: Well, it hasn't really affected it at all.
3: That's
20: right,
3: a problem.
20: At the moment, we saw record highs again yesterday. We're now, you know, clearly in the £2 territory per litre for diesel. In terms of time and how long these things take, it's always the case that we always say, you know, prices always seem to go up like a rocket and fall like a feather. And I'm afraid it will take some time. I think, you know, best case scenario, it will take around three to four weeks time for it to sort of start to filter into your prices you see at the pump. But yeah, this is a fairly significant intervention by the G7. And it comes also on the day that, you know, Donald Trump, he's denying he's made a U-turn, but he clearly has. Only last Sunday, he was saying he was thinking about an export ban. And overnight, he said an export ban was no longer on the table. So, yeah, it's really hard for us to sort of know what he's going to say next and what's going to happen actually in terms of the war in Iran as well. And this is what's impacting the most actually on the prices that we pay at the pump, is every little sort of twist or turn in what's happening in the war in the Middle East is making a massive impact on the price of Brent crude. which earlier this week was at $108 a barrel. So, you know, this is what's really the big factor here in what we pay at the prices.
3: Yeah. The other part of this, I suppose, Ramzan, is that companies are making profits, huge profits, in fact, in some cases, because of the surging pricing.
20: Yeah, and I think don't just think it's the companies that are selling petrol at the pumps. It's we're talking about the big oil majors here, because they've got the ability to refine oil make diesel, and that is actually a more expensive process and a more costly process. So you have to pay more for it, obviously. I think Reuters actually did a look at the third quarter profits that the big Western oil majors will make. I'm talking about BP, Shell, ExxonMobil, Chevron, and Total Energies. And they're saying they're going to make $53 billion over those 3 months, which is over double what they made last year.
3: Yeah, quite astonishing. The other thing I wanted to ask about this morning, Ramzan, is the United Arab Emirates threat, as reported in The Telegraph, over Manchester City and the financial scandal embroiling Manchester City at the moment. And there is a threat reported that the UAE would pull billions out of the UK as retaliation for any punishment that may emerge in this particular story. I suppose, by way of context, how important is the UAE as a foreign investor in the UK?
20: So, roughly speaking, we're looking at around £30 billion over a sort of 5-year period has been invested by the UAE in things like defence, life sciences and tech. And one of the things that apparently the meeting that took place between Jonathan Reynolds, the business secretary, and Khaldun Al-Mubarak, who's the chairman of Citi, he's also... maybe slightly more significantly, he's also involved in Mubadala, which is has £300 billion under assets under management and invests in the UK. That meeting apparently was to do with the fact that the UK is looking for investment in what's sort of been dubbed the UK Silicon Valley. It's a stretch of land between Oxford and Cambridge. And we're trying to, build up our sort of tech industry here along that route. And that's what the meeting was about, apparently, and nothing to do with Manchester City. But yeah, that would definitely be under threat, I would say. If City do feel like they've been hard done by, and they feel like, you know, this is a bit of a witch hunt. And so maybe there might be some truth in this that you know they would actually look to invest money elsewhere.
3: Thank you very much, Ramzan. We will speak again soon. That is business journalist Ramzan Karmali.
1: 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The Manchester City whistleblower says he fears being assassinated after losing his witness protection. More on that next.
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1: Now, the computer hacker who released documents which helped trigger the Manchester City investigation is going to lose his witness protection, despite fears he could be assassinated. TalkSport's Matt Hutchinson is here. Matt, explain to us, why do they lose witness protection?
2: Well, it's a chaotic situation, and this is the guy who blew the whole case open, a chap called Rui Pinto. And in a nutshell, he is based in Portugal. He released a tranche of confidential documents, including emails, financial records relating to City. And this all started in 2018. And these documents were used for investigations into City's finances and alleged breaches of financial fair play rules. Pinto, he became part of Portugal's witness protection programme 6 years ago in 2020, Rosie, after agreeing to cooperate with authorities. He's actually posted on X, formerly known as Twitter, basically saying this decision to terminate his witness protection has put him in a life-threatening situation. He says he's faced multiple death threats, and he has no alternative now but to relocate to an undisclosed location. So yeah, Rui Pinto feeling his life is essentially at risk for blowing open probably the biggest case of fraud in football in this country for the last several decades.
1: It was last week City were found guilty of all charges relating to breaches of the Premier League's financial regulations between the 2009 and 10 seasons and 2017 and 2018. Now, they have appealed. What do we know about that?
2: Well, plenty to go at. It all comes under about £830 million worth of sponsorship, Rosie. Man City say this came from a legitimate sponsor. There was no wrongdoing. They deny all wrongdoing in this case. But the Premier League is basically saying that money came from, in a roundabout way, their own owners, which would mean they're breaching financial fair play rules. City are saying that the Abu Dhabi government provided that money, not the owners. But yeah, there's been various reports overnight that their title sponsor, Etihad Airways, has undermined Man City's own defence in this case. And it seems that their appeal, based on the reports we're seeing, is going to really struggle to get over the line. And then the question after that will be, what's the punishment? Will it be a points deduction? Will it be a major fine? But yeah, worth pointing out, City have appealed and deny all wrongdoing.
1: You've also got the players caught up in this. Interestingly, Thomas Tuchel has said he'd pick City players if they weren't in the Premier League. What is the England manager weighing up?
2: Well, it's always this tossing up of the quality of the player versus the quality of the division they're in. We had a similar case when players from England went to play football in the Middle East, in Saudi, the likes of Ivan Toney, Jordan Henderson, top footballers, but not playing at world-class level. They were still getting picked for England. And Thomas Tuchel is essentially saying that is the same case if City's players got relegated. If they're playing at a lower standard, but they themselves are world-class footballers, they would continue to be selected. Of course, he said the City findings is a big discussion point in the England camp, and that's all ahead of England playing Croatia in the Nations League this afternoon.
1: Yeah, Thomas Tuchel's also said, look, these players probably feel a bit concerned about their future. What he's said publicly is, look, that this doesn't rule you out of being in the England squad at some point.
2: Indeed, and you know, these players are very well paid, live a magnificent lifestyle in many ways, but you have got a feel for them. If they've put their blood, sweat and tears over several years into winning trophies for Manchester City, for all of that to be undermined through no fault of their own is very unfortunate. And one would hope that they can still have outstanding careers, whether that's staying at Man City or going to other clubs. But yeah, Thomas Tuchel saying they will be available for selection for England. He would consider them. And at a time when he's looking to win the Euros in 2 years, it's a rather pressing topic.
1: Matt, thank you very
2: thank
1: much.
2: You.
1: Matt Hutchinson, the sports reporter from TalkSport, bringing us up to date.
3: Lots still to come on Times Radio Breakfast after 7 o'clock this morning. We'll be hearing from the man who served as Energy Secretary during President Trump's first term on the action taken by G7 nations to try and free up the supply of diesel and indeed hold Donald Trump's threat to prevent exports from the US, to hold that threat at bay. Want to bring you up to date on Sir Ranulph Fiennes now, one of the world's greatest living explorers. He was diagnosed with Parkinson's in 2020, and he used to speak publicly about his career and his illness until 2024. Since then, he hasn't been seen, and many of those closest to him haven't been able to reach him. Alex Millington Coates' mother married Sir Ranulph in 2005. He's now expressed his concern for Sir Ranulph's well-being and has been speaking to the Story podcast about how he and others, including Sir Ranulph's sister-in-law, had tried to reach him.
5: So I was really late on the sort of picture, to be honest, which was quite interesting because I'd been cut out of everything by my mother. So I didn't know what was going on. I just assumed he was okay, as I always did. And I think it came to the point where people were trying to find him, such as Arabella and people. And I think someone ended up getting in touch with me. And then I spoke to them. And then it all became apparent that none of his sort of dearest friends over his life had seen him at all or heard from him. And so that was the point at which I became really quite concerned.
8: And at that point, I mean, how did you feel seeing this picture emerge, all these different concerned people connected to him in a different way?
5: Well, I just felt, you know, obviously concerned, and I felt like I had to try to jump into action however I could to help him.
8: And what was that action?
5: Well, because I tried to distance myself from the really painful way that my mum was being towards me, coming back into things was not easy at all. And the actions that I was trying to take was speaking to those different people who were trying to sort of raise an investigation to understand where he was, which obviously is not easy, and to see whichever way could be possible to access him.
8: We have heard from the police, though. Cheshire Police put out a statement saying that they have no immediate safeguarding concerns. You must have taken comfort from that.
5: No, that did not give me any comfort. I really don't feel comfort at all from them saying that, and I don't know what sort of evidence they have for that.
8: How do you explain what's going on?
5: Well, I'm fortunate to say, I think my mother's obviously taken control of him, and, you know, there's something to be said for privacy, of course, but and Rand does want privacy, I am sure, but not to this extent. I really believe it's something that's come about as a control measure and controlling the narrative and things like that, and not letting him speak to people who might say to him, you know, this isn't right, and for him to change his mind about something.
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1: On the way here, how prices at the pump for diesel may come down, but is it just a temporary measure? After European leaders had that meeting yesterday and responded to the ultimatum, really, that was laid down by the US President Donald Trump. We'll also have an update for you as well on the protests in France with an MP in the country. All of that to come.
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3: Good morning. The headlines: the man accused of murdering the Reform UK spokeswoman Anne Widdecombe has been charged with terrorism offences against the party's leader, Nigel Farage. And two Iranian nationals will appear in court charged with planning an attack against the Jewish community in Manchester.
1: Ahead, will the Conservative Party faithful embrace Kemi Badenoch's plan to build 50,000 new prison places? We'll talk to The Times columnist Fraser Nelson at 20 past seven. And regret, anger and questioning everything in your life so far? Spare a thought for the chess enthusiasts, Ewan Daughtry, who'll talk to us about being beaten by an 11-year-old, an 11-year-old grandmaster.
3: It's Saturday, the 3rd of October.
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1: That's with the latest news. Here's Daisy Steele.
14: Thanks, Rosie. Good morning. The man accused of murdering Anne Widdecombe has been charged with preparing terrorist acts, including against Nigel Farage. Counter-terror police reopened an investigation into an incident that was treated as an attempted burglary at a property understood to be linked to the Reform UK leader. Two men have been charged with preparing acts of terror in Manchester. The Iranian nationals, aged 36 and 34, were arrested nearly 2 weeks ago, before Yom Kippur. The G7 has agreed to release 100 million barrels of oil and diesel from emergency reserves to try to ease soaring fuel prices. It comes as the average cost of diesel in the UK has passed £2 a litre, raising fears higher transport costs could push up food prices. Donald Trump has now dropped his threat to ban US diesel exports. Earlier this week, Chancellor John Healey said ending the conflict in the Middle East remained key to bringing prices down.
12: We have the stocks we need in the UK. We will do what we can to encourage a peaceful settlement there, because in the end, that's the way that we reduce the conflict, we reduce the pressures, and we will help reduce the prices as well.
14: Hundreds of schools have been disrupted across France as protests over education standards continue. Students are demanding action over teacher shortages, overcrowded classrooms and run-down buildings. But the demonstrations have descended into violence in some areas, with riot police using tear gas and more than 1,700 arrests yesterday. Student elites sent Times Radio a voice note explaining what the protesters really want.
13: We are currently blocking the entrance of our high school to demand our rights, and so that the government hear us. There are sometimes trash can or bicycles that are set on fire, but they are caused by people who are just there to break things. They just discredit the cause because apart from them, the students are not violent.
14: Kemi Badenoch is

0: So, you know, she is saying Britain's becoming dependent and complacent around these issues, which, you know, you could argue that she's probably right, but that's an argument being made by most political parties around the welfare system. So it's hardly something new.
1: Anti-migrant protests are expected to take place later, with police warning demonstrators against wearing face coverings. The items are banned and a dispersal order is in place for the gathering in Southampton. A march is also due to take place in Dover. A number of highly trained officers will be on hand. And the King will stop short of apologising for Britain's role in the slave trade during a Caribbean tour next month. But Buckingham Palace says he won't shy away from discussing what he's called the darkest days of Britain's past. For a roundup of the news on demand, subscribe to the Times Radio News Briefing on any podcast platform.
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3: Hello, good morning. It's 7:05 on Saturday morning, the 3rd of October. Welcome to Times Radio Breakfast with Rosie Wright and Callum MacDonald. Diesel prices should begin to fall after European leaders struck a deal following demands from President Trump to release emergency stockpiles of fuel and prevent a US export ban. The UK will not release any of its stockpile as part of the deal. There's only 40 days of reserve supplies in the UK. Energy analysts warn that the agreement, struck at an emergency meeting of G7 leaders, will only provide temporary relief and that prices will continue to rise once emergency supplies are exhausted. Stay with us. In the next couple of minutes, we'll hear from President Trump's former energy secretary.
4: Thousands of students have continued protesting in France over education standards. Fires have burnt in the streets. Riot police have been deployed. The protests began last week in Paris and have now spread across the country. High school pupils are objecting to a lack of teachers, overcrowded classrooms, run-down buildings. Almost 2,000 people were arrested yesterday. Police published pictures of some of the items they'd seized from demonstrators, including petrol bombs, an axe and mortar fireworks. We'll be hearing from a French government minister in the next half an hour.
3: Also on Breakfast, the latest from the Green Party conference in Brighton, the Plaid Cymru Party conference in Wales as well. Conservative leader Kemi Badenoch says she'll end Britain's sick note culture before the Conservative Party conference begins tomorrow. And yes, we'll be speaking to the amateur chess player who decided to compete against the youngest woman grandmaster ever, who is 11 years old.
4: You can imagine just how that game went. Keep in touch with us this morning. You can text us 87222, start your message with the word Times, or WhatsApp us on 0333 003 2353.
3: Well, let's reflect for you on the cost of diesel. There is a price fall, hopefully, on the way, and that can't come soon enough for so many of you. Let's hear first from Chris Jonas, who's from the charity Free Wheelers, which is an emergency volunteer medical transport service in Bath and Bristol.
5: We operate every night of the week, all through the weekends, moving blood, pathology, specimens, x-rays, breast milk, out of our medical supplies from hospitals, from the large hospitals to the smaller hospitals to the pathology labs. So, yeah, we, you know, running motorbikes every night of the year, every weekend has a big impact. The rising fuel costs has a big impact on our fuel bill. We do about 180,000 miles a year and about 40% of our running costs are running bikes, and so whether it's fuel or whether it's, you know, repairs, servicing, oils, that all the increase currently we're going through impacts all our cost base.
3: Jason Edwards is the owner and managing director of a coach company called Jason Edwards Travel. It's a family business which operates in South Wales and between South Wales and Heathrow.
6: Many coach and bus companies are family owned, who employ a mix of talented local individuals and people from drivers, engineers, office staff, etc., 52 weeks a year. We also work for National Express coaches, who cover the whole UK intercity and airport transfers. They offer incredible value for money ways to travel at the moment, i.e. Cardiff to Heathrow, a £27 per person ticket. That is cannot be sustainable with the price of fuel as it stands today. And the simple thing is either routes will be cut or prices will be forced to increase to combat the cost of fuel. Again, I don't think that's in the government interests.
3: Well, in the US, will President Trump now regard this as deal done? Let's speak to Dan Breit, who is US Secretary of Energy in the first Trump administration, serving from 2019 to 2021. Dan, welcome to the programme.
7: Thank you, Callum. Great to be

0: Here.
1: It's really good to speak to you. So let's consider, first of all, Trump's comments. He threatened this export ban to begin with, presumably to compel European allies to open up these emergency stocks. But he's since said the ban was never really on the table. Is this then a classic Trump tactic? Has this been proven to be effective economic leverage, or actually has it proved to be a sort of destabilizing policy risk?
0: Hard to tell, Callum. I can't read his mind any better than you can. I will say though that it's important that we do, we take certain steps to alleviate the anxiety, quite frankly, the consumer pain that's in the marketplace today with these high prices. I personally believe that opening up the Strait of Hormuz is going to have a more impactful. It will be more impactful on the market as we see it today than any of these bans or any of the releasing of these strategic petroleum reserves.
1: What impact will the releasing of the strategic reserves have, and indeed how quickly?
0: Well, I think it will have a small impact in the very near term. Putting more supply of diesel in particular in the marketplace should help increase supply. And if demand stays where it is today, consumers will see some modest decrease in prices. But it is not a long-term solution. And that's what's important for consumers, for citizens to understand, not only here in the United States, but all over Europe as well.
1: Yeah, not a long-term solution. The opening of the Strait of Hormuz and sort of freeing up that bottleneck there is the ideal. And so with the release of a strategic reserve in this way, are we actually building up problems for ourselves? This conflict is unknown in terms of its duration. How long will it go on for? You can only use strategic reserves once, I suppose, before you have to build them up again.
0: That's exactly right, Caleb. I mean, we're building risk into the system. Mm. The market prices this product on the availability of supply and, importantly, the availability of any replacements should there be a supply shock. So they act as a buffer in the marketplace, which tempers pricing. So when you reduce these supplies or these reserves, you're adding risk to the marketplace, and traders in particular will recognize that risk and price the product accordingly. Mm. So, you can only deplete these reserves so many times. You could probably do it two or three times. Europe has many more reserves of diesel in particular than the United States does, or frankly, Canada or anyone in the North American continent. But you can only do that for so long.
1: Mm. How quickly and how easily can strategic reserves be built back up again once they've been used?
0: Well, it depends on the infrastructure that's available. In the United States, we can only take in about 1 million barrels of crude oil per day into our strategic petroleum reserve, which overall holds about roughly 750 million barrels. Mm. But it's a very slow process to put that oil back into those reserves.
1: In terms of the diplomatic and trade consequences, when energy supply and energy export is used as a kind of bargaining chip, do we need to consider that as a long-term impact of this, that Trump exerting his authority over energy exports could be problematic in the long term on both trade and diplomatic relations?
0: Yeah. Anytime energy is used as a weapon, you have a negative impact, in my personal view, which is why I see many countries around the world beginning to really attach energy to its national security. And what we're starting to see more and more is the development of infrastructure that provides resilience, not only to kinetic activities or warlike activities, but also economic activities as well. It gives people leverage in the marketplace. And I think folks are starting to approach their energy systems much more holistically than they did just 10 or perhaps even 20 years ago.
1: Was an export ban ever viable in terms of, I guess, the kind of political appeal of it domestically for the United States? I suppose a central argument for export bans is to try to help domestic consumers and protect them from global price spikes. However, I can't help but wonder if there's actually an economics lesson in all of this, that presumably restricting exports would lead to higher rather than lower prices at domestic pumps. Does that follow?
0: Yes, it does. That's why, in my view, import bans or export bans, I should say, never really work in the long term. What happens, especially in countries like in the United States, where we refine much more diesel than we actually consume on a daily basis, what would happen if you restricted access to international markets is the stockpile of diesel at the current production rate would simply build and build and build. So you have to find storage. You either have to sell it to your domestic customers or you have to store it. But at some point, the storage runs out. And what happens in the refining business is that you start to cut production. And not, without getting into all the esoterica, the bottom line is, you know, in the refining business, you can't make gasoline without first making diesel. So if you've run out of storage for the diesel, you stop making gasoline as well. And that raises the price of that particular product as well in the marketplace, which is what many policymakers or politicians tend to look at. It's the price of the pump, not only of diesel, but of gasoline itself.
1: Yeah.
0: So in the long run, you're correct. Prices tend to go up, not down, with export bans.
1: And that politically is difficult for Trump, if that was to ever have happened, the export ban, I suppose. Mm-hmm. And so all of this is more pressure on him to find a resolution to this conflict in the Middle East, to get the Strait of Hormuz opened, and dare I say, try to return things to that pre-conflict status quo, or something better.
0: That's absolutely right. The long-term answer here, the only answer, frankly, is to open up the Straits of Hormuz, to eliminate any regime that would use these choke points in the transportation systems as weapons. And that's what we've seen happen here. But that is the answer. We have to open up Strait. We have to have the free flow of commerce all throughout that region.
1: Yeah. What would you say to President Trump if you were serving as Energy Secretary today, right now? Would you have any words of wisdom for him, Dan?
0: Well, you know, if I were asked, I mean, I think he's made a good decision not to move forward with any sort of export ban on diesel. I would have argued very strongly against that policy from the very earliest days.
1: Yeah. How do you fold in the other side of this, which is that U.S. refiners, it's reported in the Financial Times, are on course to report a more than fourfold increase in profits due to the surging diesel and petrol prices caused by the Iran war and indeed Ukrainian attacks on Russian energy facilities? 8 listed independent U.S. refiners expected to report combined profits worth more than $32.4 billion in the 2 quarters since the war began, and that compares with $6.8 billion in the same period last year. Should that be, I don't want to say the word allowed, these are businesses making money, I get that, but should they be a part of the solution when it comes to helping consumers in the U.S.?
0: Well, I think they are part of the solution. They are the people who put that capital at risk, building new infrastructure, new refineries, new pipelines to move product from, you know, where it's being produced to where the markets are. Those are investments that are made by those companies. At least in the United States, they are not made by the U.S. government. So, you know, while it's unfortunate that you see, you know, folks making the amounts of money that they're making today, it is a function of the marketplace itself. When you have scarcity in the market, and the demand stays relatively steady or increases as the economies continue to grow, these are going to be the natural results. But you will see that money be invested in future infrastructure as well.
1: Mm. Does Trump get it, Dan?
0: I'm sorry, say again.
1: Does Trump get it? Does he understand what he's doing when he announces something like the threat of an export ban? Does he know what game he's playing and the impacts it will have?
0: I think so, yeah. We can debate whether or not, you know, what his motives are, or what his intent is after, you know, making these types of pronouncements. But I think by and large, his business background does serve him well. He understands how to negotiate. He understands how to bring things to a conclusion. Folks may disagree with the approach, but it is effective.
1: And would you consider there to be an appetite for so-called energy nationalism in the Republican Party, in President Trump's particular part of the Republican Party? Is there a growing trend, a growing move towards so-called energy nationalism?
0: I think you're starting to see that all around the world. I mean, we see that in China. China has, you know, exercised its right to restrict the exports from China. We see that in Russia as well. We see that in certain parts of Europe and certainly in the Middle East as well. Now we're seeing it in the North American continent, here in the United States, and as well as the South American continent. Folks are, again, starting to equate energy security with national security. So as they continue to do that, I think you're going to see them look more holistically or look inward, I should say, for increased production. And be that crude oil, be that natural gas, or in many, many cases, be that the expansion of renewable energy.
1: Yeah, it's a fascinating point. Dan, it's been really good to speak to you. Thank you ever so much. Thank you for staying up late for us and joining us on the programme.
0: Thank you, Callum.
1: We'll speak again, I hope. That is Dan Breeyet, who was US Secretary of Energy in the first Trump administration. He was serving from 2019 to 2021. That energy security is national security, and this idea of energy nationalism is one, if that is a growing trend across the world, what does that look like in the UK? What should that look like in the UK as debate rages about net zero and domestic energy security? That is one to think about.
2: But also, interestingly there, that his analysis was, if you had an export ban, in the long term, prices would go up, yeah, not go down.
1: So this is the thing. Trump's banking on a quick reaction, and he's got one. So what does that mean? That the G7 leaders heard this threat, all got together and said, yes, sir, no problem. And so they are releasing these strategic reserves of diesel. It's a short-term buffer. That's what Dan says. So it was a long-term risk. And he says as well that they're building risk into the market by depleting strategic reserves. There's a lot of factors to this. Is short-termism going to come back and punch us in the face in a few months' time when it comes to diesel?
2: And you could argue that Donald Trump was in part the architect of the current situation by starting that war with Iran. Yeah. In about 45 minutes' time, we're going to be speaking to the director of the RAC, Steve Gooding, on really the UK's position in this, our vulnerability and potential, as you talked about that as well, to what extent we could produce and protect and hold on to our own reserves of diesel. Lots to come here. There is both a challenge and an opportunity ahead for the Conservative leader, Kemi Badenoch. We will get the view of the Times columnist, Fraser Nelson, next.
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2: Ahead of the Conservative Party conference that gets underway tomorrow, Kemi Badenoch's big new pledge is to deliver 50,000 new prison places by reducing the overseas aid budget and ending what she calls Britain's sick note culture. While her personal popularity remains high, I don't know if we could say that, she is, as Fraser Nelson writes in his piece today, she is Britain's most popular, or rather least unpopular, political leader. She will be looking for ways to raise her party's poll ratings. Times columnist Fraser Nelson is with us now. Good morning, Fraser.
12: Morning, Rosie.
2: There has been a bit, we should start with that, there's been a bit of a reversal in fortunes for Kemi Badenoch in the last 12 months.
12: She's had the most incredible 12 months. I mean, normally, politicians start with a sort of moderately okay approval rating, and then it steadily crashes. Whether it crashes over years like Tony Blair, or over weeks like Liz Truss, it is up to them. But normally it only really goes one way. Kimi Badenoch crashed to minus 30, but then at this time last year, the Tory party conference, she had a revival, and the same with her response to the budget. And now she's about plus 3 or plus 4 overall, which is wildly popular in terms of politicians. I mean, Nigel Farage is now down at minus 23, the same as Zach Polanski. So she has managed to do the seemingly impossible and go from very badly rated to being quite popular rated. She's very proud of her plus 1 or plus 3, depending what poll you look at.
2: But her party remains, you describe it, in the doldrums. How does she pull the party up with her?
12: Well, people need to think that the Conservatives stand for something, that they mean something, that it means something to decide that you're going to vote Conservative because you see the world the same way. Now, the Tories aren't used to thinking. They're not used to ideas. For decades, all they've really said as a party is, vote for us because the other guy is really worse. Ed Miliband's terrible, Jeremy Corbyn's terrible. And Labour has normally done a pretty good job in giving them bogeymen to define themselves against. But as to what the Conservatives stand for, that is a question they really haven't answered for a very long time. Now, that's why people have got low affinity with the Conservative brand, because if Conservatives miss what Conservatives do, then that's a whole bunch of mistakes that aren't very ideologically coherent. So Kerry Bainwick is trying, having saved herself, it's time now to try to save her party.
2: How do you suspect she's going to do that?
12: Well, I suspect she's actually unusually interested in ideas. I mean, she will probably be spelling them out. And one of the reasons that she's had a relatively slow start to a premiership was she was saying that she needed to fix the foundations, to decide, to declare what the Conservatives stood for in principles, and then work everything up from those principles. So I imagine we're going to be hearing a lot about those. I'm sure there'll be some illustrative policies. But I think, you know, she'll be trying to, if she sees her job as not just rebuilding a house, but rebuilding the foundations, we can probably hear more about the foundations. And all of this is assuming a long time scale. Now, she's quite lucky, actually, that Andy Burnham decided not to call an election until 2029, because the Tories are absolutely not ready for an election this year with a house that is barely built.
2: Yes. You also wonder, we've had this sort of big gear shift in some senses in the last week, where the sort of sacred triple lock is maybe politically no longer. We've got the double lock, and we can sort of debate how much that actually changes things materially in terms of finances for the Treasury. But you make the point today in your column, Fraser, that actually for the Tories, that is almost too difficult territory still for them.
12: Yeah, if you want to see what the ideological mess the Conservatives are still in, just look at their responses every time Labour tries to do something fiscally difficult. If you take the winter fuel payments, that's a straightforward bung to people over a certain age, whether they need the money or not. There's no way a Conservative should be defending that, a Gordon Brown idea. But no, when Rachel Reeves quite rightly wanted to stop it, the Conservatives attacked her for taking away money from the most vulnerable. And now they're doing exactly the same to abolishing the triple lock, which every single Conservative I know will say in private is a bad idea. Now, if the Tories are going to be the party of telling difficult truths, then they will have to start dispensing those truths to their own core voters. And let's remember that pensioners are 1 in 4 of all voters, but 50% of all Conservative voters.
2: Do you think Andy Burnham might be able to do some of that job for her?
12: I don't know. I mean, right now there's a whole bunch of things that all politicians need need to be done. But for example, PIP reform. Now, reform, I've said they're going to cut personal independence payments, which is a sort of strange form of benefits you can get from as young as 16 if you get diagnosed with behavioural disorders. And reform have said, look, this is madness, this can't go on. We're going to cut these costs by half. Now, they've done that, but they should really be backed, in my view, by all of the parties, all of whom know this needs to be done. Now, welfare reform as well. I'm hoping there should be cross-party consensus on that, because it's very difficult for one party to act if the other is going to take pot shots. So we'll see, I think, during these conferences, how many policies are going to be advanced and whether the parties can realise that all of them have got an interest in fixing these things going wildly wrong and fixing a fiscal crisis. Or are they really going to be taking short-term pot shots at each other, as the Tories did over the treble lock abolition?
2: The other challenge Kemi Badenoch has is to work out how to respond to what Andy Burnham said about our relationship with the EU. What is the Conservative stance on Brexit?
12: Well, there are lots of difficult questions. This isn't one of them. I don't think there are very many people in the country who want to return to the referendum days, to the arguments, to the disputes about that. I mean, some people say that they might like an ideal world to rejoin the EU, but it's a bit like Scottish independence. A lot of people say they want independence, but would they want a referendum right now? Would they want to be plunged back into the uncertainty of that referendum? Absolutely no way. So I think Andy Burnham here has rather blundered into the wrong side of an important dividing line. And the question there is whether you want to respect the 2016 decision and make it work, or whether you want to relitigate it. Now, this is basically catnip for the Tories. It's a very good sweet spot. So they can say only one party wants to make Brexit work, not for necessarily for kind of anti-European reasons, but for pro-European reasons, to make Britain Europe's number one ally, to develop better relations, to keep our incredible services trade, which has been expanding regardless of Brexit. So there is a very good kind of unifying message that the Tories can make, saying, no, let's not go back to the division, let's make this work, and let's become Europe's greatest ally in the world.
2: Yeah, so move over from sort of get Brexit done to make Brexit work. Fraser, last thing, we've heard some hints because Kemi Badenoch done this interview with the political editor of The Times about some of the pledges we're going to hear, one of them delivering 50,000 new prison places by reducing overseas aid, ending, we've heard this phrase many times, but ending Britain's sick note culture. What does it tell you about what might come in the next few days?
12: Well, 50,000 places is rather a lot, and she says she's going to add them. So this means, create 50,000 more than are being taken away. And of course, it's a relatively straightforward pledge, the drawback being that prisons take a long time to be built. If she'd said that she'd deport them to Estonia, which is, Sweden is doing, because that's practical. There are lots of countries in Europe with vacant prison spaces. It might be more sort of believable, but, these are Tory conferences, so this is a pledge of values. Prison places, yes. International aid, no. The Tories, let's remember, are the ones who wrote into law that you need to spend 0.7% of GDP on international aid. And when it comes to sickness culture, yes, this is welcome rhetoric. Anybody can make such a loose promise, though. Right now, in my view, occupational health assessments should be given to everybody applying for a sickness benefit, but that's going to be expensive. It costs £200 to do a phone call, which is what they're doing right now. If the Tories are saying, yes, let's spend at least £1,000 checking somebody out properly, I would be all for that. But is that what they're suggesting, to spend more rather than less on the process? We'll see.
2: Fraser, it's been a pleasure, as it is always. Fraser Nelson, the columnist for The Times, and you can read his piece inside the paper today. Burnham's ideas give Badenoch an opening. The Tory leader can exploit the Prime Minister's embrace of the pre-Blair left, but only if she can drag her languishing party with her.
1: Interesting that. We will be reporting from Conservative Party conference on Times Radio in the days ahead, so you'll hear all of that and you can have your say on it too. Let me just bring you some updated information after the dramatic events regarding the Fly Dubai flight in the last few days. We've just had this, that the Fly Dubai co-pilot tried to carry out a terrorist attack. This is now according to the United Arab Emirates Prosecutor General. This flight, of course, was on its way to Tel Aviv when it nosedived about 15,000 feet in around 30 seconds. Of course, it was saved by passengers who were able to get into the cockpit after the heroic actions of the pilot on the flight deck, who managed to unlock the door in order for people to get in and, well, save him and indeed save the aeroplane. The co-pilot's now been identified as an Omani national called Hammam al-Hammami. He attacked the pilot with an axe inside the cockpit and tried to take control of the aircraft. Investigations are ongoing to determine more of the circumstances around this incident, the motives and any related connections, as well, of course, as an examination of physical and digital evidence. Also, this is really an updated statement from the Prosecutor General of the UAE. The co-pilot had been banned from flying by Oman over fears he'd adopted extremist views before he was then hired by the UAE-based airline. And that reporting actually was in the Wall Street Journal, first and foremost, that he had been banned from flying over concerns about adopting radical ideological views, but then was subsequently hired by Fly Dubai. So that's a bit more information on what has been such a captivating and distressing story of the last few days. More on that still to emerge as the investigation continues, of course. Now, coming up on this programme, crackdown or climb down? How will the French authorities tackle the violent student protests which are ongoing across France? We'll get into that after the headlines. Here's Daisy Steele.
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13: Good morning. The man accused of murdering Anne Widdecombe has been charged with preparing terrorist acts, including against Nigel Farage. Counter-terror police reopened an investigation into an incident that was treated as an attempted burglary at a property understood to be linked to the Reform UK leader. Two men have been charged with preparing acts of terror in Manchester. The Iranian nationals, aged 36 and 34, were arrested nearly 2 weeks ago, before Yom Kippur. Diesel prices could start to fall after European leaders struck a deal with President Trump to release emergency fuel reserves. The agreement has averted a threatened US export ban, which had helped push the average UK price above £2 a litre. Retailers are warning any fall in wholesale prices could take several weeks to reach the pumps. Dan Briette was US Energy Secretary during President Trump's first administration.
0: It's important that we do, you know, we take certain steps to alleviate the anxiety, quite frankly, the consumer pain that's in the marketplace today with these high prices. I personally believe that opening up the Strait of Hormuz is going to have a more impactful on the market as we see it today than any of these bans or any of the releasing of these strategic petroleum reserves.
13: And the Tories are promising to deliver 50,000 new prison places as part of efforts to end the early release of offenders. The plans would see the extra spaces being made available within 7 years. And for a roundup of the news on demand, subscribe to the Times Radio News Briefing on any podcast platform.
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2: It's 7:37. Coming up on this programme, in about an hour's time, we're going to hear from Caroline Dynage, the Chair of the Culture, Media and Sport Committee, on the latest developments in the Manchester City financial investigation. And later on this morning, Ed Vasey is going to be speaking to the former editor of British Vogue, that's Alexandra Shulman. She looked after that publication for 24 years. She's written a book, Black Coffee, Red Lipstick. Apparently, I'm sure they're going to have a serious conversation, but then she's going to be swapping tips with Ed about lipstick and lingerie. So I don't know where that's going to go, that conversation, but I look forward to it a little bit later. Ed will be here from 10.
1: Does Ed Vasey have expertise in either lipstick or lingerie?
2: Maybe purchasing it.
1: Perhaps both.
2: Shall we leave it there?
1: Possibly, yes. It's 7.38 on Times Radio Breakfast. Thank you for being with us. Now, the sight of riot police clashing with teenagers in France is not an image that French President Macron will want to see making national and international news. But that is the reality. Hundreds of schools have been vandalised. Fires are burning in the streets. French students and others are continuing protests at teacher shortages, overcrowded classrooms and run-down buildings. Eleanor Carroix is a French junior foreign affairs minister, and we can speak to her now. Good morning, Eleanor.
4: Good morning.
1: Do the protesters have a point? Are there shortages of teachers? Are there overcrowded classrooms? And are buildings falling apart?
4: Well, it depends which protesters you're speaking of, because there are, and I absolutely recognize this, some schools that have faced some difficulties, but overall, the budget of the national education has increased. There are more teachers in front of students, and most of the schools in France are perfectly fine. Now, the fact that some are protesting and demonstrating and have legitimate requests and demands does not mean that this generalized movement should take place. And what is happening is that there is a lot of degradation and also some violence, which we should absolutely contain.
1: So others are joining the protest. Is that your suggestion, that others are joining the cause here?
4: Yes, absolutely. We have seen an increase of this movement over the past few days. And this is, I mean, I'm not going to suggest it's not justified. When you're young and go on the street and protest and demonstrate, and you may have many things that you're unhappy with. But if you look at what the French education system looks like today, the amount of money we're putting into it, the fact that we've also increased it more, 200 million just this year, I think it is not only about the schools. This is my point.
1: Okay, so what else is it about?
4: Well, it is about, you know, a general fear that has to do with many things. It has to do with climate. It has to do with perspectives. It has to do with what jobs will we get in the times of AI. Is our orientation all right? And again, all of these questions are perfectly legitimate. The issue I have is when you see a far left political party, provoking these violent movements, applauding them, and telling the youth that it is okay to burn and destroy and act violently because they're being targeted, and this is just increasing a movement which can then get out of hand, and this is what we want to prevent.
1: Is it not just that they are like-minded, that the far-left party has seen this cause, is taking up this cause in agreement with the dissatisfied students?
4: Well, you could say that, and of course you've seen it in other countries, and you've had your fair share of demonstration also in the UK, but I think this is a bit different because we are in an election year, a very important one, because for the first time in France's history, there is a real and actually very large possibility that the far right will win these elections. And so there is an extra mobilization and a sense of, you know, need for action. And all of this is okay when it comes from young people, when it comes from students. But when it becomes not okay is when you have the mayor of a major city, one that is seeing many demonstrations, that goes on TV and that says it is okay to use violent means to obtain what you are claiming. And this is the mayor of Antoine, but many others. And this is where we really have to stop this.
1: Yeah, I guess the other part of that as well, though, is that members of the LFI party have said they've called for non-violence in methods of struggle. Including, you know, the radical kind of left-wing politicians who are kind of at the heart of these parties. So they see the cause, but they are saying, you know, let's not be violent in the pursuit of a satisfactory outcome.
4: Well, they might say this, but they also say, and they say it on social media, they say it on TV, that violence can be justified. And when you're an elected representative, you just can't say that. Because, again, we're talking about the kids' safety. We're talking about professors that have been also attacked. We're talking about things that ultimately will get out of hand. And I'm speaking not only as a minister, but also as a mother. You do not want to see these protests, this manifestation, how matter legitimate they might be at the beginning, turn into, again, very violent movements. And this is something that we have seen. So it's easy to say that they're prone nonviolent action when they go on TV and say that violence is okay.
1: Yeah. French Senator Hélène Conway-Mouret, who is Vice President of the French Senate's Foreign Affairs Committee, told Times Radio, told our radio station, that President Macron must be very careful not to end his last term with another French revolution as these protests continue in the country. Do you think there is a risk of another French revolution?
4: I do not believe that there is a risk of a revolution, in particular if you're thinking of our history of revolutions, but there is, and this is something that they say again and that they assume. There are many French politicians from the far left which prone a very disruptive approach, a very revolutionary approach. And they are, Jean-Luc Mélenchon says, you know, revolution will help us go through with our ideas. And this is what I'm more, perhaps more worried about, is these speeches will translate into actions and that we will see an increase of these movements. We had the Gilets Jaunes a few years ago, and this was good for no one because ultimately there is a lot of destruction. Ultimately, someone has to pay for all of these schools and places that are vandalized. And ultimately, this does not bring answers. And you have many instances in France where there can be dialogue. We really are a country where these instances exist. You have unions, you have syndicates, you have a dialogue with ministries, and there was a cell that was put in place 3 days ago. So I think nothing justifies this level of violence in a country like France where dialogue exists.
1: It's good to speak to you, Eleanor. Thank you very much.
4: Thank you. Have a great day.
1: Thank you. You too. Eleanor Carwa is a French junior foreign affairs minister.
2: It was interesting speaking to the Times Paris correspondent earlier. He said, based on that allegation from the French education minister, that other people had hijacked these protests. He said about 85% of those who were arrested were young students.
1: Yeah, and there was nearly 2,000 people arrested in the end. The part of that is, there's two parts to that. One is, are they taking up the cause, or are they, I suppose, radicalising the cause in some way? Because the other bit of it is...
2: Or do they just want a riot?
1: Yeah, well, exactly. The other part of it is that students just want better education standards, which in and of itself is no bad thing, and something presumably worthy, actually, of protest if they're so dissatisfied, particularly in an election year. That is the time that politicians will pay attention.
2: And protest, I think, can come in many forms. There's one thing, sort of staging a sit-in. There's another, setting fire to your school.
1: Sure.
2: As we've talked about over the last 24 hours or so. Now, the Green Party conference continues in Brighton with delegates about to vote on a motion described as divisive by their former leader. Caroline Lucas has said she won't support a motion that seeks to define Zionism as racism. That's going to be debated tomorrow. The leader, Zach Polanski, spoke yesterday and said his party were influencing how the Labour government operate.
5: Through our sustained pressure and our historic wins, we have held the worst instincts of the Labour government in check, and we have started to move them in the right direction. But we can't wait for them to get there on their own. The UN Secretary General said this is the crucial decade for climate action. Bills are going up this winter, and people don't know if they'll be able to afford to pay them. And when billionaires are hoarding wealth and buying our democracy, the time for real hope and real change is now.
2: Well, Ollie Cole is the Times newsroom reporter, and he is at the conference. Ollie, good morning.
6: Good morning.
2: How has Zach Polanski's speech gone down? He was calling for a three-year cap on private rent rises, but he also said, and we heard this from the deputy leader on the programme yesterday, they believe they've kept Labour in check.
6: Yeah, so as you heard there from Zach Polanski, the sort of new slogan and emphasis from the Green Party, obviously against the Labour Party now under Andy Burnham's control, is that when the Green Party puts pressure on the government, Labour moves. So they are looking to exploit issues on their left flank. So things like you heard yesterday about rent controls, about this sort of reverse triple lock, if you like, at keeping rent rises down, and announcements today on water and on the NEETS crisis, sort of going further than than Andy Burnham's government, trying to say that, look, you know, he campaigned and he led Manchester as mayor and as a pretty progressive left-wing MP, left-wing member of that administration. But actually now he's become an MP, now he's back in Downing Street. You've actually got him reversing on some policies. So that's where the Green Party sees those pressure points from Labour. The speech itself went down very well with members, a lot of them very, very young members, a lot of them very new members. The membership has sort of shot up under Zach Polanski's watch in the last year while he has been leader. And also a lot of people quite new to the party coming in this weekend to have their voice heard on Green Party policy. Like you say, that Zionism is racism motion being voted on tomorrow, and a lot of other emergency motions as well, which are really the talk of the conference floor here. The main speeches are going on in a sort of parallel universe as the leadership are trying to sort of push the party in one direction and the membership are wondering what way to push it underneath.
2: Yeah, well, tell us about that big vote. It's tomorrow. Rachel Millwood yesterday, the deputy leader, told us the vote was problematic. Caroline Lucas says she won't support it. Where has this come from, and how do we imagine the party will vote?
6: So it's an emergency motion that's been put down, so it's up for debate tomorrow. Interestingly, at the Green Party conference, unlike a lot of other party conferences, the press aren't allowed into those debate floors, so you won't be able to see who speaks or how they speak or indeed how the vote goes via a show of hands. We just sort of have to rely on the people who are telling us from the party itself. So there's a bit of mystery around that, and therefore there's a bit of mystery as to how the result will end up. But it's pretty clear, you know, every elected representative you speak to here is against the motion or only for it with a series of amendments. There's a real worry about the language that's being portrayed in that motion. There's a sort of 46-page booklet going around at the conference hall. You sort of can't move from table to table without knocking into one, basically, as the campaign ramps up. And it really is sort of a difficult one to call because a lot of members are new to the party. So they are finding their feet. They are finding out how the party operates, how that democracy within the party operates. But it's pretty clear that the leadership has saying no, but the membership could do something entirely different.
2: Yeah, it's going to be interesting. We've got two big policy announcements today. That's on water and youth jobs.
6: Yeah, two, again, big policy issues that actually you've seen Andy Burnham talking about earlier this week. The NEETs crisis, yes, even the Green Party have noticed that there are far too many people out of work and they need a solution to it. And so they are looking at 24 months where they would pay half a wage for a sort of new youth skills guarantee, getting them into a bit of employment and into the workforce. The water one is also pretty interesting. They say they want to bring all water companies under public ownership immediately. They reckon that that will cost the public no money, and also they don't want to pay the shareholders any money either. When you sort of try and dive into those sums and ask the Green Party about them, the actual numbers are a bit unclear, and also the press release only focuses on Thames Water and South East at the moment. So that seems like a lot of debt to be brought onto the government books, but it's one of those policies, once again, that here is going to go down very well. As we've talked about you know, on the station for years and years, there have been a lot of failures when it comes to water companies up and down the country, and you still see shareholders taking a lot of money off the top. So it's one of those policy areas that really is getting this conference energised.
2: The conference is normally a real high in the political year for a political party. This time, in a week's time, Ollie, we will know who the new MP is to take over from Keir Starmer and his constituency. We heard yesterday the deputy leader said that she thought Zach Polanski was the underdog. What is the chatter around the conference as to whether the Green Party will have another MP in a week's time?
6: Yeah, the framing on that is really interesting. There's actually a stand here, which is for Zach Polanski's own politics podcast. And rather than having a stand here, it basically just says, with a massive banner along the front of it, stop reading this, go campaign in Holborn and St Pancras, with stickers saying, I'm going to London, all over the place, which means basically people are being told, and in fact the party itself is laying on buses to get members to the constituency and back all across this weekend, because it's the final weekend of campaigning. Now, Does that sound like a party that is confident that they can get things across the line at the moment? Not necessarily. Labour, if you speak to them, are more and more confident on how that election campaign is going. The Greens, like you say, they're talking about themselves as the underdog, trying to energise their vote to actually get out there on the day. But it's quite clear here that they think that Zach Polanski is in a pretty difficult race. And obviously, if your party leader fails to get elected, the consequences for the future of the party then come into question.
2: Yeah. Okay. Ollie, lots for us to be looking at. Ollie Cole, the Times newsroom reporter live in Brighton. Of course, we'll give you full by-election coverage next week when we get the results. Normally they come out very early, about 4 to 5 o'clock in the morning. Because we've talked about the by-election, we've got to give you the full list of candidates. Here we go.
1: It's my favourite part of the programme. Segal Abdi Wali, Labour.
2: Barmy Brunch, official monster raving loony party.
1: Ewan Cameron, the Conservative Party.
2: Tom Darwood, Independent.
1: Claire Fisher, Climate Party.
2: George Galloway, the Workers' Party.
1: Tyler Johnson, Restore Britain.
2: Bryony Ann Lonbe Kapoor, Rejoin EU.
1: Peter Newman, Reform UK.
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1: Zach Polanski, the Green Party.
2: Jonathan Silberman, Communist League.
1: Helen Spybe Van, Christian People's Alliance.
2: Patrick Thomas Stillman, Liberal Democrats.
1: Ben Walker, UKIP. And let's add, this is Rosie Wright and Callum MacDonald on Times Radio Breakfast. The Times writer Ewan Daughtry is an accomplished amateur chess player. Guess what happened though when he took on a grandmaster who's 11 years old? We'll speak to Ewan in the next few minutes.
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1: It's 5 to 8. By day, Ewan Daughtry produces podcasts at the Times. Off duty, though, he loves a game of chess and is ranked in the top 2% of online players worldwide. But things got a bit trickier when he took on a formidable opponent, aged 11. Morning, Ewan.
26: Morning.
1: How are you feeling about your chess prowess? The top 2% of online players is pretty good. You go into this thing confident, surely?
26: Confident that I could give her a good game. That would have been a victory. If I just made her think, made her pause, that was what I was hoping for. There was no chance I would win. There was like slight chance I could draw, but even then was tough. So I just wanted to give her a good game.
1: Yeah. And who is the person, the 11-year-old in question, and why did you want to take her on?
26: Badana, she's incredible. She's the youngest ever woman grandmaster, which is slightly different from being a grandmaster who is a female.
1: Okay.
26: She's 11 years old. She's the youngest person to ever represent England in any sport. She's the youngest woman to ever beat a grandmaster. She beat an English grandmaster, I think a month ago. And she, I mean, prodigy is an overused word, but she is truly a prodigy. And people are talking about, you know, is she going to be the next future world champion, right? Mm. Like, that's her aspiration. There's never been a female world champion before. And you know, people think she can do it. I mean, she's incredible. And I just thought, you know, it would be great to play her and sort of see how her mind works over the board.
1: And what did you learn about how her mind works?
26: That's the question, is like, why is someone so good at chess? And it's so hard to say. Yeah. I mean, I don't think she knows why. I don't think anyone knows why. She is just a normal 11-year-old girl. like completely. You kind of expect her to be this incredibly, you know, precocious young mind, but she is just an 11-year-old girl who's tired and kind of wants to go to bed. But then she plays these incredible moves and sees things that like no one can really see.
1: So what makes an incredible move?
26: Calculation.
1: Yeah.
26: One of the moves I made, which basically lost me the whole game, I just thought sort of like two moves in the future, and I didn't really take into account like a couple of the moves she could respond to. So I made that move, and she saw instantly that if she took my pawn, I would then have to move my king here, and then she could move here, and I could move there, and I could move there. And basically in six or seven moves time, she would be winning.
2: Is it instinctive, or are you calculating move by move? Did you ask her sort of how she plays?
26: So for someone like me, it's kind of instinctive. So if you're a chess player, my peak rating is about 1850, which is quite good, but that is sort of like as far as you can take instinct. Whereas someone like Badana, it is both instinct, it's both kind of like pattern recognition, but also really, really deep calculation and strategy. So she knows what she's trying to do at all times, and she knows what I'm trying to do at all times and how to stop that. So for someone like Badana, it's a mixture of both, but really it's that work that goes in behind it.
1: How did she learn chess? To be proficient at anything at the age of 11 is remarkable. Has she been playing for years?
26: It was really fortuitous. I think her dad's friend, who like runs a hostel, gave her dad all this like junk from the hostel, and it was a chessboard. And she sort of looked at the knight, which is a horse, and she was like, "Oh, horsey, can I have the horsey?" And the dad was like, "Well, that's not horsey, that's a knight. This is a queen." And then he taught her the moves, and then I think it was like pretty quickly he was like, "Okay, she's quite good." And then in sort of a year and a half's time, they were flying to Serbia so she could take part in some crazy competition. So it's just one of those things where it's like there was no indication that she was this brilliant chess mind.
1: She just kind of went for
26: it. And if you met her, you wouldn't be like, there's some genius.
1: Yeah.
26: You know, she's just, like I said, she's normal, but she's, yeah, incredible.
1: How long was the game? And I suppose, does speed have anything to do with it?
26: Okay, actually? Yeah. So, I mean, this is maybe my sort of like get out, you know, jail card, but we played three games and we played blitz, so we had 3 minutes with a 2 second increment. So it's really quite intense time pressure. So when I
1: made, what does that mean? 3 minutes per move.
26: So I have 3 minutes to make all my moves.
1: Okay.
26: She has 3 minutes to make all her moves.
1: Okay.
26: And then every time we make a move, we get 2 seconds on top of our time. So it's quite quick chess. So if you take like 30 seconds to think, then you're close. And if we run out of time, then you lose. Right? It's called flagging. So we played a quick game, but for her, it's like, you know, she can think so quickly, she doesn't need to take that time. So she's never in risk of losing a time. Whereas I sort of just kept flagging. but we played three games, and one of them was particularly brutal. And her dad was in the corner, and every time I made a move, he was like,
1: "Oh no, really?"
26: And I was just like, "Oh, bro." And there was like a camera there and the dad. And I kind of felt bad because she was so tired. And it was like in the evening after school or something. She had jet lag. She was just been in Uzbekistan playing a tournament.
1: She was falling asleep.
26: Yeah.
2: Were you nervous?
26: No. Okay, so I played a tournament. So I went to a tournament with her after our game. Then I was absolutely bricking it. when I was playing her, I was like, "She's amazing. I have nothing to prove. I just want to give her a good game, but this is fun." When her dad invited me to the tournament that evening, and I start playing other people, I get nervous. Yeah,
1: fair enough. Ewan, it's a great piece. It's so well written, and it's lovely to speak to you about it as well. Thank you very much. Thanks for coming in. That is Ewan Daughtry. You can read his account of taking on an 11-year-old chess grandmaster at thetimes.com with your digital subscription.
2: And who knows what that junk in your garage might do to the future of your friend's children. Gift the chess set today, I'd say.
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2: It's just gone 8 o'clock. You're with Callum McDonald and me, Rosie Wright, with Times Radio Breakfast.
1: Good morning. The headlines in the last half hour. The United Arab Emirates Prosecutor General says the Fly Dubai co-pilot attacked the pilot with an axe inside the cockpit. And the man accused of murdering the Reform UK spokeswoman Anne Widdecombe has been charged with terrorism offences against the party's leader, Nigel Farage.
2: Could the Manchester City saga cause a costly rift between the UK and Gulf allies? We'll speak to the chair of the Commons Sport and Culture Committee. And chilli sauce with that, we'll unpack the true history of the Doner Kebab.
1: It's Saturday, the 3rd of October.
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13: Thanks, Rosie. Good morning. Prosecutors in the UAE have revealed more details about a terror attack involving a pilot on a flight bound for Tel Aviv last week. They say the Omani national attacked his co-pilot with an axe and tried to take control of the aircraft. Passengers and crew subdued him as the plane, which was carrying 182 people, plunged thousands of feet before making an emergency landing in Saudi Arabia. Investigators are now examining the pilot's motive and whether he had links to any others. The man accused of murdering Anne Widdecombe has been charged with preparing terrorist acts, including against Reform UK leader Nigel Farage. Joshua Kerry, who's 28 and from Rotherham in South Yorkshire, is accused of alleged activity running from May 2024. Meanwhile, two Iranian nationals have been charged over a suspected terror plot against Jewish people in Manchester. The allegations relate to offences ahead of the festival of Yom Kippur. Donald Trump says he's ruled out a diesel export ban hours after Europe agreed to release fuel from its stockpiles. 100 million barrels will be released from emergency reserves to combat rising prices. The US president claims he pushed the bloc to make the decision. It says the amount we're paying at the pumps continues to go up. Tess Wheeler from a haulier company is feeling the knock-on impact.
14: You get people ringing up and they say, oh, can you give me a quote to take a delivery from one place to another? You ask them the details and things like that, and they say, how much? But they don't understand. The big lorries are doing 8 miles to the gallon sort of thing, and it's really expensive.
13: Kemi Badenoch says the Conservative Party has now been moulded in her image as its annual conference gets underway in Birmingham. Speaking to The Times, she's promised a more punchy approach while describing Andy Burnham as a people pleaser and ruling out any deal with Nigel Farage. She's also pledged tougher welfare rules while insisting the Tories will keep the pension triple lock. Times columnist Fraser Nelson says the conference is a chance for Badenoch to set out more clearly what her party now stands for.
15: Now she's about plus 3 or plus 4 overall, which is wildly popular in terms of politicians. I mean, Nigel Farage is now down at minus 23, the same as Zach Polanski. So she has managed to do the seemingly impossible and go from very badly rated to being quite popular rated. So she's very proud of her plus 1 or plus 3, depending what poll you look at.
13: And hundreds of schools have been forced to close in

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1: Good morning, Times Radio Breakfast with Callum McDonald and Rosie Wright. Now, as the price of diesel hit record prices in the UK and on average £2 a litre, the price is now expected to come down because European leaders struck a deal with the US president to release emergency stockpiles of fuel. Donald Trump said that France, Germany and Italy had agreed to release what he described as a massive amount of diesel onto the market, and in return, he would continue to supply fuel to the continent. It's anticipated that will bring some temporary relief. But once that those emergency supplies have been exhausted, the Times says prices will then continue to rise.
2: Also on Breakfast this morning, the King travels to the Caribbean later this month and has made clear ahead of that trip that he will not be apologising for Britain's role in the transatlantic slave trade. Buckingham Palace says that while the King will not shy away from the darkest days of our past, questions over an apology and reparations are matters for government to address. And so is King Charles correct?
1: You can get in touch with us this morning. You can WhatsApp us 0333 003 2353. Now, at 6 minutes past eight, the United Arab Emirates says the co-pilot on the Fly Dubai flight attacked the person sat next to him with an axe as he tried to carry out a terrorist attack. The development in the investigation has been announced in the past half hour by the UAE's Prosecutor General. Let's get the latest from Gabrielle Weiniger, the Times Israel correspondent who's in Tel Aviv. Gabby, good morning.
3: Good morning.
1: So tell us what we've learnt.
3: So the attacker who attacked his co-pilot has been named. He's named Hamam Al-Hamami. He's a 29-year-old. There's a lot of information that's coming up all in one go. There's been, you know, a long wait for all of this information. The last 2 days have just been a lot of speculation. We do now know that there was already concerns raised about his extremist views. We know he's an Omani citizen. We knew that already. But what we didn't know is that he was suspended from Oman Air and flagged as a security risk in 2024. That was just 2 short years ago. And he was, again, barred from flying. So there are, this has really opened up even more questions as to why he was allowed to pilot a plane to Israel. And the other thing that's come out today, this morning, is that he did indeed intend to crash in Israel in some kind of 9/11 style attack. He intended to kill his co-pilot, fly the plane, carry on its trajectory to Israel and pick a target. That target is unknown, but he definitely wanted to land in Israeli airspace. According to those reports, he's cooperating with investigators. Israeli sources also confirmed to me yesterday that they are involved in the investigation, in interrogation into Hamam al-Hamami. The UAE is confirming that this is a terror attack. More information coming out also from CNN, who have gone through a now deleted LinkedIn profile, saying he worked also for Royal Air Maroc and had posted quite a lot of extreme views, up to 3,000 posts on his LinkedIn about Gaza, about, Al-Qaeda and other extremist views that he had. He was portrayed as deeply religious and also included posts that, for example, opposed mixed gender workplaces and insisted that his future wife would wear a niqab, a full body covering, and stop working after marriage. So there were many, many indications that he was an extremist, possibly linked with Al-Qaeda. If not, then acting in support of Al-Qaeda. He also posted images of Osama bin Laden's successor, Humam al-Balawi. So there are a lot of indications that this was an extremist. The new question now is, did he have backing from Al-Qaeda or another terrorist cell, or was he radicalized alone, particularly after the events of 2023 and the ongoing wars in the region?
1: So the questions, Gabrielle, I mean, you mentioned there are many, of course. I think there are some for the airlines, there are some for governments, as to how someone who had already been banned from flying could then take up a position at another airline.
3: Yeah, that's the main question. And why was Israel not vetting who was flying in? And the report by Israel's Channel 12 suggested that up to tens of Omani nationals who are not allowed to land in Israeli soil, nobody without diplomatic relations with Israel is allowed to enter Israel. How was an Omani national allowed to fly the plane? How was an Omani national

0: With this kind of background, with a clear social media presence, radicalized social media presence, somebody who was barred before and had swapped jobs quite a few times in the last 2 years as well, that should all have been a red flag. So is this an oversight by the Israeli intelligence? I spoke to an official yesterday who pushed the blame onto the Israel airport authority. He said this is an oversight on behalf of the transportation ministry and their cooperation with Fly Dubai. There wasn't enough security checks. But we also know that Shabak, the domestic internal security agency for Israel, did flag that the checks were not good enough. They were not enough rigorous checks to find out who was flying the planes, baggage checks in Dubai. All of these things are quite new. We have to remember the Abraham Accords were signed only 6 years ago. And there wasn't enough of a vigorous checking mechanism, let's put it like that, set up 6 years ago to ensure that something like this didn't happen. Was this a tragedy waiting to happen? And was this a tragedy averted by the bravery of a few passengers and, of course, the pilot, the co-pilot?
1: Yeah,
0: I think that's the answer.
1: You use that phrase, pushing blame. Just finally, Gabrielle, do you get the sense that there is going to be a robust investigation to work out what went wrong, which parties, authorities, governments, airlines, intelligence services are to blame?
0: I think it's a little bit similar to 9/11 in the way that I think we are going to see drastic upheavals to the regulation and policies and the way pilots and passengers are vetted. I think we're going to see a similar upheaval, just like we saw after 9/11 when, you know, liquids were checked and vigorous checks were made and several different changes across the board in the aviation industry. I think we will see the same thing. And certainly in Israel, they're going to be doing more rigorous checks. Of course, they've already suspended flights coming from Dubai. And Israel's had to send rescue planes or repatriation planes to Dubai from their national carrier in order to rescue stranded Israelis. All of that's been suspended following the investigation, and of course then the redrawing of the aviation security map to make sure that something like this never happens again.
1: Yeah. Gabby, thank you. Gabrielle Weiniger, The Times Israel correspondent, keeping us up to date from Tel Aviv.
2: Just an astonishing story, right? It's 12 minutes past 8. The United Arab... Forgive me, I'm looking at the wrong thing, and that's totally my fault. I'm going to talk instead about the Welsh First Minister, Rhian ap Iorwerth, who's called for a new deal for Wales to put them on an equal footing with Scotland. The Plaid leader was speaking at the party's conference in Llandudno, its first since its historic win in the Senedd in May's elections. Liz Savile-Roberts is Plaid Cymru's leader in the House of Commons. Liz, good morning.
3: Good morning, bore da Callum.
2: And to you, it's good to speak to you. Thank you very much indeed for joining us. How would you evaluate Plaid's, well, a little more than 100 days at this point, its first conference as the party of government in the Senedd? What successes can you point to in that time?
3: Of course, we've invested £145 million into beginning to tackle the waiting list crisis in the NHS in Wales, and we have started on our childcare programme as well. You need to bear in mind, of course, that we're 5 months into a minority government since our successful election in May, and Wales has only been governed for the last 27 years since the birth of devolution here in 1999 by Labour. So this is a massive change for everybody. In the first instance, if we're actually going to make long-term changes and not just sort of headline-grabbing announcements that actually have very little effect, we need to get to the root of what many of the problems are, particularly in health and particularly in education. Mm. But what Rhian ap Iorwerth was talking about yesterday, of course, is actually pointing out the obvious that Scotland has considerably more powers than Wales and a better financial arrangement as well. And actually the irony also that Andy Burnham, when he was the mayor of Greater Manchester, he had greater powers over policing than the Senedd, than Welsh Government does in Wales.
2: So you'd like power over policing?
3: We would indeed like power over policing and justice. Justice is the case in Scotland and in Northern Ireland as well. If we had power over the Crown Estate and greater investment in rail infrastructure, that would make a real difference to connectivity and also to the profits from the Crown Estate that we could keep in Wales. Even just looking at the funding arrangement, which as well, Andy Burnham has said in the past, treated Wales unfairly. If we had greater flexibility over that, that also could make a difference. So pointing out the powers and making the case, not that these are just dry things that people would like to argue about, but what we could do with them. That's what really matters.
2: And we may return to some of those in just a moment or two. You mentioned your childcare programme. Labour is demanding clarity on the future of the Flying Start programme, which provides not just childcare, but also health visiting, speech and language support to families in deprived areas of Wales. Can you guarantee today that the Flying Start programme is not facing cuts in the budget?
3: Yeah, well, of course, I think Labour, and I can understand why that they are attached to the title Flying Start, because it's something that Labour itself and themselves initiated. But we are looking seriously at engaging with child poverty in Wales. Our child care scheme, 12 or so hours for free, when that is rolled out, that also will make a massive difference for children in Wales. But we know that we have the highest figures for child poverty of any nation in the United Kingdom, and that is something that we are taking very, very seriously.
2: So will the Flying Start programme exist beyond the budget?
3: I think we may well have a different name for it, but actually how it is worked out, we are very much interested in the principles of the Flying Start project.
2: So will that provide the same services that the Flying Start project provides currently?
3: We're still in the situation of working out exactly what will work best, but we're also very alert to the fact that we are talking with other parties, including Labour, in preparation for the budget later on in this autumn. And it really matters to us that we work together. So I imagine that this is part of negotiations that are taking place at present.
2: Yeah, I suppose for me it would be odd to rebrand it if you weren't changing the fundamental principles of what it provides and offers.
3: I wouldn't necessarily think that would be the case. A title is a title. What is being done is another matter.
2: Okay. The Senedd Sources podcast confirmed through obtaining a letter just a few days ago that the name would be phased out, that the programme would be changed. So I'm just trying to understand what will be changed about it.
3: Okay, well, again, as I said, we're talking about how we're going into the budget at present. There is negotiations with that because, of course, the supplementary budget before the summer, Labour voted against that. So it is very important that we're in a position to be able to move ahead, and we'll be working with the Labour Party and with other parties to make sure that we have an established budget. And I imagine that there will be features such as this that are really important in those discussions, and it's not really my place now to prejudice exactly where they go.
2: Let's go on to consider policing and justice, something that you want power over, and you compared to Scotland. If I was to be honest, Liz, I think the initial move to police Scotland was not a particularly triumphant one. There were any number of scenarios in which Police Scotland fell short. What could you learn from how the SNP government rolled out its powers over policing in Scotland so that you could avoid making the same mistakes?
3: OK, I mean, in the first instance, let's remember that actually policing is changing fundamentally as things stand. It's already been rolled out that the PCCs, Police and Crime Commissioners, are going to be taken out of role, I think, in 2028. That then leaves a vacuum for governance, which in Wales, there's a serious question as to how you fit the Senedd into that, because we don't have the same sort of structures that are in England. So that question is waiting to happen regardless. Now, knowing my own police force, which is North Wales Police, and the way that they have to work very closely with police forces over the border in Merseyside and toward Greater Manchester, we need to make sure that our police forces can operate cross-border effectively, as well as prioritising some of the issues, the policy issues that really matter in Wales, because crime is somewhat different to Wales than it is in the big urban areas of England. And that gives us an opportunity. I think we need to make sure that we have that different regional representation of police forces in Wales, but that we also have that answerability and governance within the Senedd, where, of course, issues such as education, housing, health, working with communities, local authorities, so many things that affect the crime rate are already devolved. Is how we bring these together and make sure that they actually work together rather than being two different systems. Because at present, we have the reserved system with justice and all its committees and ways of forums and ways of talking to each other alongside the Senedd. We can bring this together and do a better job in tackling crime in our communities.
2: And just very quickly, Liz, you're not pushing for independence during this term of government. I'm right in saying that that was a manifesto commitment, I believe, from Plaid Cymru. What would be the threshold that would trigger your march towards independence?
3: Well, of course, at present, we're not even allowed to have a referendum on independence. And I think for democracy to work for people, that is what we are pushing for. Rhun ap Iorwerth has made that very clear. People of Wales will decide themselves when the time is right for this, and that it is critically important to the people of Wales who have the right to hold a referendum. As things stand, what is touted as being a union of equals within the United Kingdom isn't voluntary. If Wales or Scotland or indeed the North of Ireland were to choose to go their separate ways, North of Ireland has legislation in place which decides that. Scotland and Wales are not even allowed to discuss whether or how they can do that. That is the first thing, I think, that Andy Burnham, if he believes truly in democracy, and then he trusts people in their own nations to make the decisions about their own futures, that is the first issue that we should be dealing with.
2: Okay. Liz Saville-Roberts, thanks very much. It's good to speak to you this morning.
3: Lovely, thank you.
2: Thanks for your time. That is Liz Saville-Roberts, who is Plaid Cymru's leader in the House of Commons. Just notable on independence that is a very similar answer to the one you would get from speaking to an SNP representative on this programme. They're all very much pulling in the same direction, and that direction is away from the United Kingdom.
1: Prime Minister Andy Burnham has said he will not be the last Prime Minister of a United Kingdom. Let's quickly look at diesel prices at the pump, because they are expected to fall, having reached £2 on average a litre. This is after the G7 agreed to release 100 million barrels of oil and diesel to ease supply concerns. How quickly and how much will drivers feel any benefit? Steve Gooding is the director of the RAC Foundation. He joins us now. Steve, good morning.
4: Good morning to you.
1: What impact will this have, do you think, on the price at the pump, and how quickly will that take effect?
4: Well, I don't want to cast a shadow over Saturday morning here, but I think we're talking about a short-term effect, really. One of the issues that we've been seeing is the war in the Gulf, exacerbated by the war in Ukraine, has seen a running down of stocks. Releasing the reserve is a short-term patch. It's an elastoplast, really, on the problem. But, of course, we're going to want to build those stocks up again. The Europeans are going to want to build them up. So I suspect we will see a levelling out of the price. Hopefully, it'll dip down below that £2 a litre again, but don't expect it to come plummeting down.
1: When and how do those emergency supplies get replenished?
4: Well, they take time, and I think it's fair to say that the countries involved have one eye to making sure that over the long term they're not run short. After all, let's remember that supplies of oil are critical to heating. A lot of homes, we've heard a lot about heating costs in this country. On mainland Europe, there's a lot of oil-fired heating as well. So they're concerned about that as well as about the supply of fuel for their commercial traffic and for their cars.
1: If there is not a solution to, let's say, unlocking the Strait of Hormuz, to war in Iran, what is the longer term trajectory, do you think, projection for the price of diesel?
4: Well, I think the long term trajectory is, unfortunately, unlikely to be sliding much below £2 in the longer term. And I suspect that the powers that be, certainly in our government, will be redoubling their efforts to see what can be done to ease us out of diesel. We've come out of diesel hugely on the cars that we drive. It's been a lot harder for the commercial traffic. We're making some headway on vans, but for the big trucks and the like. But whether it's electrifying ourselves out of the future so we can run off electric power, or whether it's some form of synthetic fuel, that's probably where the long-term answer lies.
1: Yeah, that's exactly what needs to be looked at. What about our reserves? We have about 40 days of supply in reserve. We import 55% of our diesel. Do you think that's sufficient, 40 days?
4: Well, I think the good news, if there is some good news here, is that President Trump has called off his suggestion that he might restrict American exports because of the release of the reserve. And we get quite a bit of fuel and indeed gas from the States. So long as we're able to continue to source our diesel supplies, I would say that we can feel quite comfortable with the level of reserves that we've got.
1: We are slightly reliant on other people's decisions, though, aren't we? Whether that's Donald Trump saying, OK, I will actually impose this ban, the Europeans saying we'll release our emergency stockpiles. To what extent are we just having to, you know, manage the after effects of other people's decisions?
4: Well, I'm afraid we are hugely dependent on the effects of other people's decisions, not just because we've run down our own refining capacity, which we have. The extent to which fuel is refined in this country has gone down quite considerably over the last decade or so, but also because we are playing in a global market. The demand for oil, the demand is a global demand, and of course if you're selling that, you're going to be selling that into the market where you can make the most money.
1: Absolutely. Steve, thank you for your time. Steve Gooding, the director of the RAC Foundation, on the news that the G7 struck a deal yesterday to release those barrels of diesel to, in part, you know, do what Donald Trump suggested, because Donald Trump had threatened that that ban on exports if that didn't take place.
2: Yeah. This is Times Radio Breakfast. Thank you for all of your messages. Charles says it would be funny to watch independent Wales and Scotland try to go it alone. Arvel, on the other hand, says, nice to hear an MP from North Wales. I hope the North will get proper representation and funding. You can WhatsApp us on 0333 003 2353. The Times has discovered that the Defence Secretary has given up karaoke. We'll find out how and why next. This is Times Radio Breakfast with Rosie Wright and Callum MacDonald.
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6: 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I'll hear about Britain's best pubs, and my 10 o'clock panel will be Alexander Starrett and Charlie Rowley dissecting all those big talking points from Andy Burnham's Labour conference speech.
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1: In my diary. It's time to take a look through the Times diary. It's a digest. You get every week of the best sort of political and media gossip of the week with the diary editor, Jack Blackburn. Jack is with us now for... we've just heard from how the Green Party conference is going. We've previewed the Conservatives, but this is a Labour Party conference special. Jack, good morning.
13: Good morning, Rady.
1: So what stood out to you?
2: Other than our dinner, Jack, which I know was a highlight for you.
13: I absolutely was. That was delightful. and also a dinner sans pints. There were no pints at that dinner, whereas there were pints everywhere else, as far
1: including
13: as I could
1: the
13: see.
1: Number 10 North Lager.
13: The number 10 North Lager, which was announced with great fanfare. And then you go out to the bar and you say, how much does it cost? And they say £8. And you say, is it just Carlsberg? And they go, yes. So, you know, number 10 North being associated with something which is a sort of weak imitation of what we already know with a new fancy label whacked on it. You know, make your own jokes.
1: Is it actually just Carlsberg?
13: It was actually just Carlsberg, yes.
1: And it cost £8.
13: Massive scandal. Huge scandal of the week. The shock news of the week was Wes Streeting, as you trailed earlier, announced his, one imagines, temporary retirement, as musical retirements so often are, but he's retired from Labour karaoke for his stint as Defence Secretary. He needs to be very sober and serious, and in particular with the news this week, he didn't want to be seen to be frivolous at all. So he has stood down from what has been a decade-long commitment to Labour karaoke, but he perhaps quite rightly decided that the defense secretary standing up and singing "I Will Survive."
1: Well, you could choose a different song. Jack, do you really think that's the right decision? I think politicians can get into lots of hot water with it. Angela Rayner DJing in Ibiza, for example. Why is it that they are so particularly sensitive about what they do when they are letting their hair down? Are we supposed to say politicians never go to parties and have a dance, have a sing?
13: I think it was maybe an abundance of caution, because in this particular instance, the Mirror Party at the end of Labour conference is, you know, it's an annual thing, and everyone sort of understands, and it's just, you know, just people having a sing-song. There's no sort of direct political message in it. Although, you know, Heidi Alexander was the star this year, singing a great ABBA song about falling in love. But, you know, when the transport secretary sings Waterloo, it feels much more like it's about railway infrastructure. Yes. and also, there was more musical news outside of the conference, because at the Cavern Club, a new political band debuted with Times Radio's own Aisha Hazarika as a guest singer. And this is a band which has been formed by Kevin Brennan, now Lord Brennan. And when he was an MP, he set up MP4, which was a cross-party group of MPs. Now that he's in the Lords, he's moving on to parties new. And he set up this selection of Labour peers who are going about singing songs. And naturally, their group is called Peer Pressure. And they're hoping to build the pressure over time. Aisha Hazarika's chosen song, which is a favourite of her family's, was "You're So Vain" by Carly Simon. Yeah. Though she did perhaps accept that there was a degree of appropriateness about doing this at Labour conference, and one imagines that many Labour politicians thought that song was about them.
1: I can imagine. Jack, it has been a pleasure. Thank you so much, Jack Blackburn, the diary editor of The Times.
2: Just on Wes Streeting, I do often wonder if those in particularly the great offices of state can ever really have a glass of wine, ever. Because if you're the Home Secretary, for example, there's a reasonable expectation that you can be phoned at any time of day or night to make a really important decision about whether to authorise a raid or an arrest or the detention of somebody or whatever. And I just don't think you'd ever want to be in a position where you've had a drink. I wonder if you just have to, you should just go sober for your duration in office.
1: It's an interesting question.
2: Yeah.
1: I do think that has to be held differently to whether you can sing karaoke at a party.
2: I think that's different, yeah. I do think that's true. Because you can still have fun. You're allowed to have fun.
1: And Wes Streeting doesn't come across as someone who is sort of overly cautious. So a new role. New demeanour,
2: yes,
1: at parties. No more karaoke. Everything we're talking about, of course, you can always get in touch with us. You can text us 87222, start your message with the word Times. WhatsApp 0333 003 2353.
2: And a very quick sidebar, I don't think it's actionable to say that John Pienaar used to be a bit of a karaoke legend at the party conferences. I don't know if he still is. You'll have to ask him when he's back on Driver Monday. Drop him a WhatsApp and see what he says. Stay with us on Times Radio Breakfast. We're going to be talking about Manchester City and I suppose the political implications of reports that the United Arab Emirates says it's going to pull billions of pounds of investment out of the UK in retaliation for the guilty verdict against Man City. We'll speak to Caroline Dynage of the Culture, Media and Sport Committee. After the news, here's Daisy Steele.
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15: Good morning. The UAE says the co-pilot of a Fly Dubai flight tried to carry out a terrorist attack as it headed for Tel Aviv last week. Prosecutors say he attacked the captain with an axe and tried to take control of the aircraft. The wounded pilot managed to open the cockpit door, allowing others on board to intervene before the plane landed safely in Saudi Arabia. Israel correspondent for The Times, Gabriel Weiniger, is in Tel Aviv with more details.
0: There was already concerns raised about his extremist views. We know he's an Omani citizen, we knew that already, but what we didn't know is that he was suspended from Oman Air and flagged as a security risk in 2024. That was just 2 short years ago. And he was, again, barred from flying.
15: The man accused of murdering Anne Widdecombe has now also been charged with preparing acts of terror, including against Reform UK's Nigel Farage. 28-year-old Joshua Kerry from Rotherham in South Yorkshire is due in court on Wednesday over alleged activity between May 2024 and this July. Meanwhile, two Iranian nationals have been charged over a suspected terror plot against Jewish people in Manchester. They were arrested by counter-terror police almost 2 weeks ago on the eve of Yom Kippur, Judaism's holiest day of the year. And Donald Trump is now ruling out a diesel export ban hours after G7 nations agreed to release emergency fuel. It's part of efforts to bring down the cost at the pumps sparked by the Iran war. For a roundup of the news on demand, subscribe to the Times Radio News Briefing on any podcast platform.
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2: Good morning, it's 8:36 on Times Radio Breakfast. Lots of you are messaging saying, remember that Winston Churchill was drunk for the entirety of World War II. Says Jill, Suresh, others have been citing Churchill as an example. I get that.
24: I think John makes quite a good point. When you are a dad with your teenagers out on a Saturday night, you forsake a drink in case the urgent call comes in requesting a collection, not only an issue for ministers.
2: But it's that psychology, isn't it? That I could be called upon at any time, and so you have to be careful, don't you? But yes, Suresh also says Stalin kept the vodka flowing. If you ever wonder why Western Europe got such a bad deal, that's part of the reason, says Suresh. Well, there you are. You can text us, or you can WhatsApp us, I should say, on 0333 003 2353. Now, there are reports that the United Arab Emirates is warning the Prime Minister that it will pull billions of pounds of investment out of the UK in retaliation for the guilty verdict against Manchester City. It's also emerged that the club's chairman, Khaldun Al-Mubarak, met the business secretary, Jonathan Reynolds, to discuss the UAE's investment in Britain just days before the findings of financial misconduct were announced. Caroline Dynage is chair of the Digital Culture, Media and Sport Committee. Good morning, Caroline.
25: Good morning, Callum.
2: Can I start with Jonathan Reynolds and this meeting, which I suppose may be a coincidence of timing. I guess another reading of it is that the business secretary meets a businessman, and that probably within the rules. Do you feel there are questions to be asked and answered in this context?
25: Well, no, I think business secretaries do meet businessmen. That's entirely to be expected. The problem we have here is that the Prime Minister has muddied the waters by getting involved in the discussion around the football charges, which is bringing everything now under a microscope.
2: And so, does the Prime Minister have questions to answer?
25: Well, the thing about this is vitally important. It's got to be a fair process. We can't prejudice this. Man City have stressed their innocence. They're now appealing. It could take ages. It's really important that we try and keep the politics out of this and that the process is allowed to take its course, which was why it was truly extraordinary that the Prime Minister decided to opine so strongly on this this week. It really, genuinely, this could blow up into some kind of diplomatic crisis.
2: Yeah. There are reports then, as I say, around that UAE representatives warn that penalising Manchester City will lead to billions of pounds of investment being pulled out of the UK. Does it feel to you as though English football and the regulatory system around it is being held hostage by a foreign investor?
25: Yeah, and that simply can't be allowed to happen. You know, we can't send out a message to British fans and clubs across the country that any team is above the rules. Looking at this more broadly, the longer this process takes and the more complicated it gets, the worse it is for English football and the reputation of our sport. You know, this is a primary national export. The Premier League, the whole of the British football pyramid is the envy of the world, and it's just damaging our reputation globally.
2: Mm. Do we need to consider the role of foreign investors in football, and particularly foreign investors with direct links to the state that they represent, and state involvement in English football?
25: Well, I think you'd struggle to unpick foreign investment in English football, but I do think you do have to start asking questions about foreign state ownership in our football teams. When it comes to a situation like this, the ramifications for this case are absolutely massive. When you think about, this is something that went on over 9 years. The scale of the implications right through the sort of football pyramids, clubs ended up losing silverware, cups, league championships, players' careers were impacted, clubs could take legal advice, players could do the same. The new football regulator could get involved. This is a staggeringly complicated situation we find ourselves in, and so for there to be any allegations of political interference, it just muddies the waters even more.
2: And I guess, but from a UK perspective, it isn't now the exact time for some political interference, though, because here we are discussing the idea that the UAE would pool investments because Manchester City have been found guilty of cheating, basically. We can't be held hostage in that way. Do we want that kind of relationship here? Isn't it time for politicians to get stuck in and say, well, you can take your investments and you can shove off, because actually this isn't how it works here?
25: Well, it's time for politicians to be entirely clear and transparent about who they've met, what conversations have taken place, and in the case of Andy Burnham, we know that the Abu Dhabi United Group made huge investments into Manchester. It's really important to know, fully transparently what's going on from a political perspective, and then we need to make it very clear. Politicians, having got involved in this, now need to make it very clear that the rules must apply to everyone. Mm-hmm. This is a fair process. It mustn't be prejudiced. It must be allowed to take its course, and actually, it should conclude as swiftly as possible, because, the longer this process goes on, the worse it is for English football, but also the more complicated it becomes. Man City are top of the league at the moment, and if it's not concluded by the end of this season, as the other top flight clubs are asking for it to be, then you can see how this would have ramifications, not just for the sort of 9 years of which the investigation took place, 2008 to 2018, but actually into the future. The tentacles of this could continue to stretch into the future of the game as well.
2: On the tentacles point, if I may just develop that slightly, and you mentioned this legitimately as well about the investment offered by these investment groups that are linked to Manchester City into the UK. Are state-backed owners using things like local property development as something of a shield that then portrays this image that they are too big to penalise? They've done too much good on this side of the balance sheet, and so we must look away from the other side of the balance sheet.
25: Well, that's the big question, isn't it? We cannot possibly get ourselves into a position where a football club owner, whether that's an owner of a state or a state owner or a business owner, is putting so much investment into a local area that they become above the law, or somehow able to have political influence over and above what is reasonable to expect.
2: And so, on that, if a foreign state-backed owner uses sport ownership to breach domestic financial regulations. Is the UK state capable of holding them accountable, do we think? Or is there another risk, another concern here, Caroline, that English football has kind of surrendered its principles to foreign investment?
25: Well, you have to go back to first principles, don't you? And the first principles are you really need to keep the politics out of football. And in order to do that, the government need to be entirely transparent about what conversations are taking place, what's been agreed, you know, what threats are being put on the table, and they need to make it very, very clear that the rules have got to apply equally to everybody. Yeah. We cannot possibly have this kind of interference in our national game. The implications are just too vast and too important, and actually stretch across clubs right the way through the football pyramid.
2: Yeah. Would it be for your committee to call the Prime Minister to give evidence and to offer that transparency that you're asking for?
25: Well, at the moment, we obviously have to let this, you know, as I said right from the start of this, which is why we have to all be really careful how we talk about it. This has to be a fair process. City have appealed. They've stressed their innocence. It's got to take its appeal. There'll be an appeal board. There'll be, you know, and then if necessary, a sanctions hearing. It's got to be allowed to run its course. We will be speaking in the next couple of months to David Cogan, the football regulator, because, you know, this has implications for him as well. Yeah. He said that he could assess if the owners and managers test is broken, you know, and which would have implications for the owners and execs at City. Yeah. So he will be coming to speak to us, and we'll be keen to hear his thoughts on it. And then, you know, once this process has taken its course, you know, we're not adverse to pulling the Premier League in as well. You know, we had a long conversation with Richard Masters over the Everton issues, you know. Yeah. They had and Everton is a really good example of how complicated this gets. Everton's profit and sustainability rule breach was, you know, much less complicated than what's happening here at City. They got an 8-point deduction, but just don't forget they had to pay Burnley because Burnley got relegated while Everton stayed up. When you scale that up over the whole football period, over a 9-year period that the City allegations were taking place, you know, you can see how unbelievably complicated this could be.
2: Yeah. Caroline, time is against us, but very, very quickly, if I may, is the reason that you're concerned about sort of politicians weighing in on this, are you concerned that there could be criminal implications? Because otherwise I'm not quite sure why politicians couldn't concurrently investigate and inquire for themselves as to the political angle on this. Is there a concern that there's criminal proceedings?
25: It's important because this is an independent process. It's really important that it has to take its course before
2: the Prime Minister doesn't jeopardise what the Premier League is investigating.
25: Which is why his comments are extraordinary.
2: Yeah, okay.
25: If the appeal is rejected, this will be an unprecedented set of rule breakings, which is why it's, number 10, I know, weighed in and immediately tried to sort of sweep up and say no team are above the rules. But such an odd decision by the Prime Minister to get involved in this so heavy-handedly this week.
2: Well, we'll speak again, I'm sure. Caroline, for now, thank you very much.
25: Okay, thanks.
2: Thanks. That's Caroline Dynage, who's chair of the Digital Culture, Media and Sport Committee.
24: Okay, a very difficult story now for the next few moments. 7 Cornell University students in the US stand accused of gang raping a drunk woman at their fraternity house in 2024. The case has provoked outrage across America. Well, the lawyer for the woman who alleges she was raped says she's not doing well and finds herself currently under siege from online sleuths seeking to identify. The lawyer is Thomas Kifra.
3: She didn't have consent from the time she walked in the door. She was incapable of consent. She was completely, grossly intoxicated. That's been testified by witnesses who are unaligned with the defendants, unaligned with Ms. Doe. She was completely intoxicated. She wouldn't be legal to drive. She wouldn't be legal to do anything. So is she legal to consent to anything? I don't think so.
24: Well, the New York governor has appointed the state's top prosecutor to take over the investigation. I've been speaking to Laura Dunn, who is a victims' rights attorney with a specialisation in campus assault cases, and I asked her if the Cornell University scandal could be a moment of cultural change.
4: What we're seeing right now in the United States as far as media attention really is a continuation of the Me Too movement So Me Too did not create a lot of legal changes in this country, unfortunately, but it did get a lot of people to realize how common sexual harassment and assault is, how many people in their own lives have been affected. And so I think this is the next step that we have all been waiting for, which is to see that Me Too can translate into legislative and policy changes. We need to close the intoxication loophole that not only exists in New York, but exists in 23 other states in the United States. We need to make sure that individuals that target the vulnerable can be prosecuted under law and not given a free pass. And we want to make sure that universities who have historically failed to expel offenders of sexual violence set that as a norm. There should be no situation in which someone is found responsible for rape and yet still continues with their degree alongside the victim on campus or potentially alongside future victims. But that is sadly very common.
24: Let's get more on this with the foreign editor of the Sunday Times, Rebecca Myers, because there'll be some detailed reporting on this inside the paper tomorrow. Rebecca, good morning.
6: Good morning.
24: Give us the context of this case for anyone who's not familiar. The university newspaper has now named those seven individuals accused of gang raping this woman. Why is this story sort of caught a light in the last few days?
6: Yeah, so the incident itself is alleged to have happened about 2 years ago. There were essentially investigations by the university at the time, but, you know, none of us in the wider world, as it were, really knew about this. There were plenty of rumours on campus, discussion on campus. But the student newspaper on campus basically worked with the alleged victim, with her lawyer, with her team, to build a relationship, build the story up and publish a story as she published her lawsuit, basically, as she filed her lawsuit, which happened about 2 weeks ago, just over 2 weeks ago. And since then, it has basically just completely exploded, as probably a lot of your listeners will know. It's really been everywhere. And it's quite interesting, I think, you know, as someone who reads the news every single day, you're very absorbed in it, seeing which stories then just, I think, take on a whole life of their own. And this has been, you know, across social media, we've had sort of Hollywood celebrities like posting about it. It's really become a sort of, I think, quite a Me Too moment again.
24: And it's very complicated how in America they then try to find people guilty for these crimes. What's the process?
6: Yeah, and that's really interesting. So we early in the week, we made the decision this week to send Megan Agnew, one of our brilliant US correspondents, to Cornell campus to basically take the temperature, understand what's been going on. She met with the student newspaper editor. She met with plenty of students just to understand how they were feeling and what the atmosphere was like, which I think is so important in a story like this and to give those young people a voice. But early in the week before she went, I was discussing it with her, and there was this line I'd read in the New York Times coverage about New York law and this loophole around intoxication. And I remember I sort of read it and then read it again thinking that can't be right. But it is the case that basically there's a loophole within consent law in New York State and as the woman in the clip said, in other states as well, that basically means if you voluntarily consume drugs or alcohol to the point of incapacitation, you then can't be classified as rape, essentially, which is quite shocking, I think, in this day and age that loophole still exists.
24: Will that continue to be the case?
6: Well, so the governor of New York said yesterday in a press conference she wants that changed. That's a, you know, massive intervention. Whether anything actually happens, of course, we just don't know at this stage. But it was an extraordinary intervention by the governor yesterday. It's been passed over to Letitia James, who is the New York Attorney General, to investigate this case, which again is a really big moment. But I think it's really interesting. You know, these students at Cornell, they were probably 10, 11 years old when Me Too took off in, you know, 10 years ago. For those of us who were not 10 when Me Too first took off and had a lot of hope around that time, it's very interesting now to see a new generation kind of grapple with this. And it almost feels as much sort of not again as Me Too, like older generations going, I kind of can't believe we're still having these conversations. And younger generations, I think, coming through that for the first time and having their say. But it really does feel like a reckoning. And I think the laws of the state, as well as other states, will be up for question during that time. Because as the clip said, you know, I think people are shocked to find that Me Too happened. We went through that and nothing actually really changed.
24: But also the responsibility of the universities. I mean, what was surprising there, speaking to Laura Dunn, this victim's rights attorney, is she said it's not uncommon on campus for someone to have then been found guilty of rape to still, it might be that their punishment is sort of write a letter of apology or write an essay, and they are then still on campus with potentially the person who was the victim.
6: Yeah, and I think this is also going to be a big part of the picture, is how do individual institutions deal with it? Because if there's not a blanket approach, different institutions deal with it in different ways. One of the facts that has kind of come to light is that as part of their punishment, not the whole punishment, there was an essay writing exercise. Cornell have been very clear that that was not the only punishment that was taking place. They've said they can't explain the full punishment for privacy reasons. But I think that has really particularly angered people, because it feels symptomatic of well, hang on a minute, how can this be treated this way? And this woman, Jane Doe, dropped out. You know, it's hugely affected her life.
24: And to ask a question I think people may have at home, why are we not able to say these people are guilty, these people are not?
6: Because the proper investigation hasn't taken place, basically. So I think that will now happen. I would also caution, you know, in these kind of cases, it's very, very hard to get the kind of verdicts that, you know, you want to see, like proper kind of clear verdicts. Very, very difficult. Three of the men have come out and publicly said, have denied that they sexually assaulted her. Four of the men have not made public statements. But yeah, I think a lot is to be determined. It seems from the statements yesterday that some of the investigations weren't carried out as we would have wanted to have seen at the time. And, you know, 2 years later, whether they now can be with full kind of satisfactory results, I think only remains to be seen.
24: Rebecca, thank you. Rebecca Myers, the foreign editor of the Sunday Times, and you can read more about that, and particularly Megan Agnew's reporting from Cornell University, in the paper tomorrow.
2: And in about an hour from now, you'll hear from Ben Taylor, the editor of the Sunday Times, who'll give us even more of a preview as to what reporting you can expect in tomorrow's paper as well. This is Times Radio Breakfast with Rosie Wright and Callum MacDonald.
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2: Right, let's talk about kebabs. The descendants of the man who invented the modern kebab technique in the 1860s, not that modern, have been running restaurants in Turkey ever since, and now they are bringing their signature style to London. Brilliant food writer Josh Barry has been to eat at the family's restaurant. It's called, I think I'm pronouncing it correctly, Iskender. But Josh, you can help us out. It's in northwest Turkey. Good morning to you.
34: Hi, how are you doing?
2: Yeah, good. How do I say the name of the restaurant correctly?
34: Yeah, Iskender. I mean, okay. You'd probably say it better than I do.
2: No, I wouldn't count on that at all. Tell us then about this kebab. What makes it the best in the world?
34: Well, I mean, it was the first stand-up kebab. It was first established in 1867 in Bursa. And the son of a butcher. He's called Effendi. He started layering mints on top on a big kind of thing, a spike, and it rotated so the meat cooked evenly. The fat ran down and the flavour just was allowed to run free.
2: Yeah. And is it high quality, I suppose, crucially? Kebabs, I think, have a slight perception issue that they might be a bit cheap and rubbish.
34: Yeah, well, a lot of kebabs in the UK are cheap and rubbish. there's no doubt about that. But these ones are made with good free-range lamb. They're made by hand, so the mince is sort of layered, proper lamb, rather than just sort of a lot of the kebabs that we might eat after a few pints in the pub in the UK are sort of delivered as those kind of elephant legs and packed with loads of salt and flavourings and so on, whereas these ones are made properly. And so it is a bit of a shame, actually, that kebabs have a bad reputation, because good ones are delicious and not that bad for you at all.
2: Yeah, okay. And so now they're coming to London. What's the inspiration here?
34: Well, the father of the two brothers who are bringing it to London, I'm not going to try and pronounce any of their names, I'm afraid. He came to university here 50 years ago, and he was asked about being a kebab shop owner. Back then, they just had one shop and they hadn't kind of turned it into this sort of international group. And he was laughed at, basically. And so he's coming back 50 years later with a great name and a great brand. The Queen actually was served this kebab when she travelled to Bursa many years ago, the late Queen.
2: Oh, and do we know if she liked it?
34: Can't say, I'm afraid, David. No, she tried it, but the fact that it was appeared in front of her Adana kebab, I think, is quite interesting.
2: Yeah, and I think what's nice about this is clearly there's a heritage, there's a story, there's good quality food. It's kind of everything you hope for in a sort of food experience, I guess.
34: Yeah, there's a lot of history. Yeah. It's a romantic dish. I mean, the oldest kebab on record. And the fact that it's coming to London is good. The brothers of the Iskender family who are bringing it here are very excited about it. They've taken a shop in Knightsbridge, had a soft launch already. There's been queues. And it's part of a wider story about Turkish food in London, which is kind of having a moment, as they say. There are a lot of Turkish restaurants, some modern, some more high-end, that are opening up here. So clearly there's a demand and a desire for it. Yeah. Nearly said appetite then, which would have been embarrassing, wouldn't it?
2: That would have been spot on, really. Josh, thank you very much indeed. It's very good to speak to you this morning. That is the food writer, Josh Barry, talking about kebabs. Do you think Turkish food having a bit of a moment, as far as you're concerned?
24: We've had kebabs and karaoke in the last half hour.
2: Oh, I thought that was like a night that you did.
24: Oh, no.
2: It's one of your social do's.
24: Maybe. Would that give me an idea?
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2: You're known for having a nice do.
24: I'll put the date in the diary. Kebabs and karaoke. Where's treating? He can come, but yeah. He can't sing, apparently.
2: Well, no karaoke for him, but maybe a kebab. Maybe. Who knows? Good morning. It is just sneaked by 9 o'clock. This is Rosie Wright and Callum McDonald with Times Radio Breakfast.
24: The headlines. The UAE says the Fly Dubai co-pilot tried to carry out a terror attack with an axe inside the cockpit. It's emerged that Hammam al-Mamani had been banned from flying because of extremism fears. And the man accused of murdering the reform UK spokeswoman Anne Widdecombe has been charged with terrorism offences against the party's leader, Nigel Farage.
2: Ahead, former Number 10 Director of Communications Gis O'Hari and the author and journalist Flick Everett are here to discuss the day's news. Should the King be saying sorry for the royal family's role in slavery ahead of his trip to Antigua? Has the Prime Minister been upfront about the risks of a fuel crisis? And should you bring your dog on a first date?
24: It's Saturday the 3rd of October.
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0: Thanks, Callum. Good morning. Officials say the Fly Dubai co-pilot that nearly crashed a plane had been trying to carry out a terrorist attack. The United Arab Emirates Prosecutor General has named the Omani national as Hamam al-Hamami. He targeted a pilot with an axe inside the cockpit during the flight to Tel Aviv on Wednesday. After averting disaster, Smit Machar has told India's Prime Minister he did what he had to do.
1: I knew the door was just there. Then at that time I said, I will not get up. And I opened the door and then the others came. I was doing it according to what I thought was right. At the same time, I knew that I could not let people die.
0: The man accused of murdering Anne Widdecombe has been charged with preparing terrorist acts, including against Reform UK leader Nigel Farage. 28-year-old Joshua Kerry from Rotherham in South Yorkshire is accused of alleged activity running from May 2024. Two Iranian nationals have been charged over a suspected terror plot against Jewish people in Manchester. The allegations relate to offences ahead of the festival of Yom Kippur. Donald Trump says a diesel export ban was never really on the table after the UK and other leading G7 nations bowed to White House pressure over concerns about supplies. Yesterday, they agreed to release 100 million barrels of oil from emergency stocks. It's hoped that will help bring down prices at the pumps. Harvey Dillon from the British Retail Consortium says if not, costs could rise elsewhere.
5: The longer this goes on, the longer these commodity costs remain elevated, the more likely it is that these prices or these costs will get passed on into consumer prices, which is what customers see on the shelves.
0: The Tories are promising to deliver 50,000 new prison places as part of efforts to end the early release of offenders.

0: process. We can't prejudice this. You know, Man City have stressed their innocence. They're now appealing. It could take ages. It's really important that we try and keep the politics out of this and that the process is allowed to take its course, which was why it was truly extraordinary that the Prime Minister decided to opine so strongly on this this week. It really, you know, genuinely, this could blow up into some kind of diplomatic crisis.
1: The King will stop short of apologising for Britain's role in the slave trade during a Caribbean tour next month, but Buckingham Palace says he won't shy away from discussing what he's called the darkest days of Britain's past. For a roundup of the news on demand, subscribe to the Times Radio News Briefing on any podcast platform.
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3: Hello, good morning. It's 6 minutes past nine on Saturday, the 3rd of October. Welcome to Times Radio Breakfast with Rosie Wright and Callum MacDonald. And every day at just gone 9 o'clock on Times Radio, we discuss the big stories of the morning. And this morning, we're doing that with Flick Everett, author and journalist. Morning, Flick.
4: Hello.
3: Good to have you. And Gitto Harry's with us, former Downing Street Director of Communications. Morning, Gitto.
5: Good morning.
3: Hello. Thanks so much for being there.
6: Here are some of the stories we've covered so far today on Times Radio Breakfast. As the Conservative conference kicks off this weekend, the party's leader, Kemi Badenoch, says her party and government would fund an extra 50,000 prison places by slashing the foreign aid budget. She also spoke about the pride she takes in turning her party into a more aggressive, punchy force against, in her words, the people pleaser Andy Burnham and the unserious Nigel Farage. Well, the Times columnist Fraser Nelson told us her popularity has risen in the polls over the last year.
7: At this time last year, at the Tory party conference, she had a revival, and the same with her response to the budget. And now she's about +3 or +4 overall, which is wildly popular in terms of politicians. I mean, Nigel Farage is now down -23, the same as Zach Polanski. So she has managed to do the seemingly impossible and go from very badly rated to being quite popular rated.
3: G7 countries, including the UK, have agreed to release 100 million barrels of fuel reserves after President Trump threatened to impose a diesel export ban. Britain's reserves will remain intact. These reserves will come from elsewhere. It comes as the price of diesel in the UK hit a record high of an average of £2 per litre. Dan Breit was US Secretary of Energy in the first Trump administration, and he says a new kind of energy protectionism is emerging.
8: China has exercised its right to restrict the exports. We see that in Russia as well. We see that in certain parts of Europe and certainly in the Middle East as well. Now we're seeing it in the North American continent. Folks are again starting to equate energy security with national security. So as they continue to do that, I think you're going to see them look more holistically or look inward, I should say, for increased production.
6: The coach travel company owner Jason Edwards told us how high fuel prices are affecting his business.
9: They offer incredible value for money ways to travel at the moment, i.e. Cardiff to Heathrow, a £27 per person ticket. That is cannot be sustainable with the price of fuel as it stands today. And the simple thing is either routes will be cut or prices will be forced to increase to combat the cost of fuel. Again, I don't think that's in the government interests.
3: So lots to talk about with Gitto and Flick this morning. Is Kemi Badenoch onto something by funding prisons through foreign aid cuts? Has the Prime Minister taken his eye off the ball when it comes to solving the diesel crisis? And as one Times writer says she does, would you take your dog on a date? I'm getting in early on that to just say dogs can stay at home in more contexts than you care to think. Anyway, we'll come to it properly in a little bit. Let's start, though, with a story that lots of you are actually reading on the Times website and app this morning. This is an announcement from the palace that King Charles won't apologise for Britain's involvement in the slave trade. I suppose, Gitto, my question on this is, what would he have to lose by saying sorry?
5: There's a worry that there's a legal obligation that's created, a liability, to use a more legal term, that means there are, you know, then demands for reparations. And I don't think anyone feels that in the current times, nor indeed at any other time, that British taxpayers want to actually fork out an absolute fortune to countries the other side of the world for something that happened centuries ago. But I think there's something more about this. I remember King Charles when

0: he was Prince Charles, telling the then Prime Minister Boris Johnson that he wanted to bring up this issue at the Commonwealth Heads of Government summit in Kigali in Rwanda. And I was there, and Boris warned him. He said, if you bring this up, careful, or you'll have to sell the Duchy of Cornwall to pay reparations yourself for what, you know, your ancestors may have done. It's one of those things that feels a bit like a shakedown. The truth about the slave trade, of course, slavery was an appalling thing, and there were many British people who did rather well out of it. But Britain also has a really, really proud and prominent role in ending the slave trade. William Wilberforce was the guy who campaigned as Prime Minister to end it. Mm. The British Parliament voted not just to make it illegal in the UK, but to ban the slave trade globally. And the Royal Navy was used to actually intercept ships, more than 1,500 of them, boarding those ships and freeing the slaves, and in some cases taking them to a new place called Freetown that was created for free trade. So if you want to have a proper conversation about the role of Britain in slavery, it has to be more nuanced, more comprehensive, more wholesome and more honest than one that basically says, you guys messed up and now you owe us a lot of money.
1: Yeah. Flick, what do you think?
2: Yeah, there's some truth in that. And I also think, going back to whether the king should apologise, it's not really his role to do so. He's just a figurehead. The real apology, if any were to be made, should come from the government, surely. You know, and again, I agree that it was a very, very long time ago. It has been made very clear multiple times that we are desperately regretful about what happened. The slave trade was indeed appalling. And I think, in terms of an apology leading to a demand for reparations, that's the sad thing, because of course we should apologise. Of course the government should say we're desperately sorry if it needs saying. I think it's kind of self-evident, but sometimes it does need saying. And I also think that reparations, what will they do? You know, the people who were enslaved are long gone. Their ancestors, many of them are long gone as well. And I think, in a way, if we start on a route of reparations financially, there's no end to it, because unfortunately we had an enormous empire back then and it would be one country after another that we were paying an enormous amount of money to. And how can you put a price on it? You know, we enslaved people, it was wicked, it was wrong. How can you set a price to make up for something that's so heinous? I don't know that you can. I wouldn't be at all against a proper apology, but I think that ought to come from the government. Charles is just, you know, a nice old man visiting the countries and shaking hands. I don't think an apology from the king is going to make an enormous difference. I could be wrong, but that's my view generally on that situation.
1: No, I hear you. And, I think these are very sensible takes. As you see, the tension here is why sorry must then be followed by demands for reparations, which may be impractical in the grand scheme of reality, but actually maybe an apology would go a long way. But I appreciate the kind of constraints that follow thereafter. It's just sad not to be able to distinguish between the two things, I suppose, because in some ways it may help to draw a bit of a line under this conversation, which does rear its head every so often, for sure.
3: We've also had, I wonder if in that comment that we've had from the king, from the palace, as soon as you acknowledge it, you reopen the conversation, don't you, Gitto? So how carefully do you do that? I mean, if we look at what the statement said, it was, the king would not shy away from the darkest days of our past. What kind of conversation do you think he could have that would be one that's useful, helpful, constructive, that doesn't cause sort of political turmoil and upset?
0: I'm going to, you know, go quite hardcore on this. I think there are so many more relevant and interesting and constructive things to discuss with, you know, Commonwealth countries and, you know, some Caribbean countries that he's going to visit, some of whom are absolutely booming, certainly in the Commonwealth at the moment, than to turn the clock back centuries. I mean, the idea of King Charles or even Andy Burnham apologising for slavery is as ludicrous as me apologising for apartheid. You know, it's got nothing to do with them. And so it's just one of those backward-looking things. And if he does want to say, of course, you know, the world would have been a better place without slavery, that is almost so obvious that it seems pointless. So if you are going to say, I feel sorrow, which is apparently the clever formation he's come up with, feel sorrow for the slave trade, he should also say, but I feel pride that it was a British Prime Minister and a British Parliament and the Royal Navy that actually ended the slave trade globally. So you've got to have both sides of the story if you're doing this. And, you know, it's very rare that people introduce the other side of this, Britain's proud role in ending the slave trade, when we bring up this, depressing sort of topic of slavery.
3: Flick, how do you think that message would land if that's the line that the King came out of?
2: Well, I think fair enough, actually, because I think we did have a large part in ending slavery, but at the same time, many of our ancestors also took part in it. You know, I live near a very crumbling stately home that used to belong to a family who were in the slave trade. And there are still reminders of it everywhere. You know, I live in Scotland and it's right there. And every time I look at it, I think, oh my God, you know, they funded slavery. And I think that we are all still aware of it and we should not forget it. I'm all for moving on, but I also think that when we have such a terrible part of our history, it's worth acknowledging, because otherwise, you know, those who don't pay attention to history are doomed to repeat it, or whatever the expression is. And I think that we need to be aware of it. Children should be taught about it. But again, I agree that I don't think an apology is going to help. It's going to open a huge can of worms. And global politics at the moment is so chaotic. I don't think we need to do that currently. I think if we're going to apologize ever, it should be at a much calmer point in our lives.
1: And when will that come be, direct. Flick?
2: It will never be. But I think it should come direct from government, and certainly from American government, much more than our government, if I'm honest.
1: Yeah. A few messages here. Sally says, I don't see how you can apologise for something you didn't do. You can express your regret, the sorrow bit, I suppose, but I don't think you should have to say sorry. Also, what about the part played in the slave trade by leaders who profited by selling their people? This person is Suzanne, says, he's not just a nice old man in a benign role. He directly benefited from slavery, tax subsidies, etc. He is a figurehead for this corrupt institution, suggests Suzanne.
3: Should we look forward to the Conservative Party conference, which starts tomorrow?
1: Well, that's a matter of choice, whether you're looking forward to it or not, isn't it, really?
3: The Conservative leader, she is definitely looking forward to it. Kemi Badenoch has been speaking to The Times ahead of her party's conference. Her big new pledge, in a nutshell, is to create 50,000 new prison places, to end the early release scheme and fund it in part by cuts to the overseas aid budget. She also wants to end Britain's, in quotes, sick note culture. Gitto, let's start with you. I mean, it's always about political decisions, political priorities. Is she right to say foreign aid isn't important? Instead, we invest in prisons, something that's never been very politically popular, to say we'll spend money on how we lock people up.
0: Yeah, I thought we'd sort of cut the foreign aid budget a long time ago. It's, you know, it's funding a lot of different things. And actually, when I looked in some details of the foreign aid budget, you imagine that it literally translates into sacks of food, or, you know, kind of water wells and things being built across it. It doesn't. If you go through that budget line for line, you'd be appalled how much money is spent on, you know, massive consultancies in the City of London writing a report to say there's a shortage of water in bits of Bangladesh. You know, this is not one of those really benign, altruistic, fantastic things. So to the substance, should we actually build more prison places? I suspect that's true, because at the moment we are letting out people who show no remorse, who have not served their time, who are still a menace to society, and that is a problem, and successive governments have allowed that problem to fester. And there's only one way of fixing it. And I also, from talking to police, know that, you know, when they do go after, you know, bad people who break the law repeatedly, and then they are entered into the criminal justice system, because of the shortage of space in prison, they don't get properly punished, and then they end up thinking that they are immune and there's no consequences to crime. So I think that's one of those things that goes to the core of what government is for, is to protect the borders and to protect the streets, and then to actually organise society so that, you know, the strong can help the weak and all the rest of it.
3: The frustration will be, Flick, good to hear from you on this, that the Conservatives created so few prison places when they were in power, and in part, one of the theories about when Rishi Sunak called the election when he did was because they realised we're going to have to let loads of people out early. So now to say, oh, we'll create 50,000 new prison places, you know, does kind of stick in the teeth, think, why didn't you do this before?
2: Well, I think we're looking at it slightly backwards, because I think in a good society, what we're trying to do initially is keep people out of prison by giving them the resources when they're younger so that they don't fall into a life of crime primarily. And tackling the culture, because a lot of men are in prison for sex crimes. You know, I have a friend who's a probation officer who deals with sex criminals, and all that comes back is damaged lives, you know, difficult upbringings, problematic experiences. I think if we started by tackling how we approach relationships, how we approach dynamics between men and women in this country, we would have a lot less criminals to put in prison in the first place. The second thing is, I think one thing that nobody really seems to talk about is the fact that these are all male prisoners, and yet we have women's prisons overflowing with women who are largely speaking in prison due to drugs offences or due to being prostitutes or prostitution offences. And I think, for goodness sake, those women do not need to be taken off the streets. The vast majority of them don't pose a danger to the public. And yet they are incarcerated, often separated from their children, you know, not given the resources to be rehabilitated properly when they come out. They just go back onto the streets. And I think that any sensible government would be looking at this situation and going, no, we don't need more prison places. We need less women in prison, and we need better education and better support for young men, is my view on that.
1: 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Before 9:30, we will be asking whether it's ever appropriate to take your dog on a date. This is Rosie Wright and Callum McDonald on Times Radio Breakfast.
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1: We are very pleased to be in the company of author and journalist Flick Everett and Gittle Harry, who was Downing Street Director of Communications. Now, earlier on the programme, we heard the day's big political gossip from the Times Diary editor Jack Blackburn, who spent the last few days sneaking around Labour Party conference, seeing what he could hoover up to bring you by way of salacious detail and inside track on various things. And he revealed to us that the Defence Secretary, Wes Streeting, has given up karaoke. According to Jack's sources, Wes Streeting has been a stalwart of the Labour karaoke scene over these last number of years, but being Defence Secretary, he thinks that he needs to be more sober and serious. He sighed at Politico's pop-up pub outside the conference hall, where he was indulging in a glass of water. So many of you have been getting in touch on this, because I did wonder if actually there is cause for senior politicians to always be on and therefore never have a drink, for example, never to be seen having too much fun, because they may be called upon at any point to engage in great matters of state. Gittle, is it okay? My example was the Home Secretary. who at any point, day or night, could be called to give high authority for extremely important things, raids, detentions, whatever it might be, security issues. And if it was me, I wouldn't want to be making that decision with a slightly wine-infused brain. I don't know if politicians should be allowed to have a drink or to enjoy themselves, to even be a bit silly sometimes.
0: Oh, my God. Becoming a politician is already so deeply unattractive. The idea that you tell them that they can't have a drink. You've just described a really stressful job of having to make those sort of judgment calls. And if you can't pour yourself a glass of wine when you end a day like that, when can you? I think it's really important that they let off steam a little bit. And I think it's important that they can have fun as well. The idea that Wes Streeting has given up karaoke and this is news is kind of ludicrous, isn't it? I never knew he did karaoke. You know,
1: there picture are, the scene,
0: it's not a great loss to the world of music that Wes Streeting is no longer in I Will Survive or whatever his song was.
1: But maybe he has to do these things in more, you know, more of a...
0: Carry on, Wes, carry on.
1: Maybe he has to do it in more of a private way. So picture the scene. There he is on stage at Labour Party conference singing I Will Survive as Russia threatens the UK with a missile attack.
0: And do you know what? I think if he's a silent member of the human race and he sees the world as we do and he shares our concern that Putin is out of control, somehow, you know, that's not incompatible with being a guy who can occasionally let his hair down. It worries me more that he's sitting there sort of pondering whether he should be ever doing a karaoke song like once a year at Labour conference than actually just getting on doing it on the night and actually focusing on defence through in the day. He's overthinking it, I think.
3: Because there's a couple of things, aren't there? There's the issue of optics. You don't want to sort of make, you don't want to ever look flippant about something serious in your brief. But Flick, I wonder if there's an issue of integrity. We know that Wes Streeting actually loves karaoke and he has done for years and years at Labour Party conference. So it feels actually a bit disingenuous to now say, well, I'm not going to do it, because the only reason he's doing it is because he doesn't want, you know, like a sort of presumably an inappropriate photograph or headline. I mean, is it not more authentic to just say, oh, I love it, so I'm going to carry on?
2: Yeah, but I think as a senior politician, you have to tread a very fine line between what's going to end up on YouTube and what the right-wing press, in this case, are going to take and run with. You know, and it is an absolute gift to a headline writer who doesn't support the Labour Party to say, oh, look at this idiot, you know, cavorting around. We've got video of him dancing on stage while people are starving, you know, and Putin threatens Britain. So I think it's a really difficult position for politicians to be in now that everything can be filmed and everything is immediately available to the public. In the past, you know, there were many, many alcoholic politicians. God knows what they got up to in their spare time. And we never knew about it. And in a way, from a political point of view, I think that was probably for the best. Whereas now, everybody knows everything and anything can be used against you. You only have to look at the way the press treated Angela Rayner, you know, for vaping, for dancing. There's a clip that I saw recently of Andy Burnham a few weeks before he became prime minister DJing at an event. And he was dancing, he was doing a bit of dad dancing, and it was nice, you know, it showed him as a real human being who really likes music. But at the same time, it was used to accuse him of being frivolous, of being a tragic old dad, you know. And I think from Wes Streeting's point of view, I can understand what he's saying, but at the same time, I think he ought to say, stuff off, I love singing karaoke, this is my downtime, I'm not on duty right now, and if I want to sing Islands in the Stream, I will.
1: Into the stream. By the way, a few of you have picked up on my example and said the Home Secretary is Shabana Mahmood, who in the past has said that she doesn't drink anyway. So I take that. I just mean the role, the office, rather than the specific person at this moment in time.
3: Yes. We've had a text in from Shona who says, I would take my dog on a date. Any man who didn't like that would not be for me. Love me, love my dog. We're talking about this because, according to one Times writer, bringing along your dog can help you feel calmer and establish compatibility. Not everyone is a fan. She says, Lucy Cavendish, would you take your dog on a date? I do. Gitto, I know that you're long past the days of first dates, but if you were, would a dog be a bonus or a bit of a something that would put you off?
0: No, I thought you also knew that I'm not very fond of dogs. You know, in fact, they're not very fond of me, or they are very fond of me. And it's a bad combination because they want to be all over me and I don't want to be anywhere near them. Some sort of scarred childhood experience. So that'd be the last thing I would want, would be a dog sort of licking my leg under the table, as happened recently at a friend's house. My sort of bare leg. I was wearing shorts all evening, and it was just so disgusting and horrible.
3: Bad,
0: but I didn't want to say anything because people think if you don't like dogs, you're a bad person. And I'm not a bad person. I just don't like having my leg licked under the table by a dog.
3: Do you know, I've come across this. I'm not a very good animal person,
1: really?
3: Which often surprises people. I grew up with dogs, and with animals, I know I'm fine, but I'm not very good on that sort of initial reaction. And people look at you and sort of judge you if you're not immediately really good with animals. So on a date, I probably wouldn't appreciate someone turning up with a dog. I'd think, oh my gosh, is this dog going to lick me? And then I have to sort of laugh it off and think it's funny. Flick, would you bring one with you? Would you invite someone else to bring their dog?
2: Yeah, I'm a huge animal lover, and I'm sorry to say I do judge you slightly, yeah. no, not really, but I do love dogs. I have three dogs as of this week and one cat. I would only bring it on a date, however, if it was a good date for dogs. If we were going for a walk in the park, they would love it. I wouldn't take them to sit all night in a pub under the table. I wouldn't take them to the theatre or the cinema. You know? So I think it very much depends on whether a date is dog-friendly or not, never mind the person you're on a date with. How do the dogs feel, is my view.
3: Do you know what's not very flirty though, Flick? Getting a poo bag out of your pocket.
2: If they can't love you at your poo bag, they don't deserve you at your thrown stick.
1: Whatever that means.
3: I don't think I want to know. I just think that's a bit of an atmosphere killer, maybe. Anyway.
2: Well, if you have a dog, they're going to have to get used to it fairly quickly, is what I would say about that. Because if you have dogs, poo bags do form a part of your life. And if they can't cope, they're not for you.
1: It's honestly hilarious.
3: My gosh.
1: I will say there's an epidemic of people who are under the illusion that they have trained their dogs, when in fact they have not.
3: Correct, yes.
1: And I think that is a real issue for society to contend with, is ignorant people who actually... So your dog isn't doing the recall thing when you yell its name and talk to it like a child. That's not how a dog works. You have to train a dog. Anyway... Uh-huh. Let's not.
3: Who's recently spent time with Callum?
1: No. It's other people.
3: I think that was a message to you.
1: You walk around London and dogs run riot and people just go, oh, come on, Barney, come along now or you won't get your... It's like, that's not how it works. You don't give it an essay. You train the blasted thing.
3: I think it's because there's a difference. Flick, do you agree with me on this? There is a difference between a dog parent and a dog owner.
2: Yes, I do. Absolutely. There's nothing to be gained by people who treat their dogs like toddlers with gentle parenting. Dogs do need to understand rules above everything else. Kind rules, but they still need rules. And if they don't have them, it's not fair on the dog and it's not fair on the people around the dog either.
1: Josh says, with respect, you're asking the wrong question. You should be asking, is it ever appropriate ruining your evening down the pub with the dog by bringing a date? Which is nice. We like that. Counterintuitive. Thank you very much, Flick and Gitto. It's been great to speak to you.
0: All the best.
1: Have a good one. That's Gitto Harry, who was Director of Communications at Number 10, and the author and journalist Flick Everett.
3: Coming up here, some startling new details have emerged about the Fly Dubai pilot. We'll cover those next. News, though, now with Daisy Steele.
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15: Good morning. Investigators are trying to establish whether the co-pilot accused of attacking a Fly Dubai flight acted alone or had links to an extremist group. The UAE says he attacked the captain with an axe and tried to take control of the Tel Aviv-bound plane, which plunged thousands of feet before passengers and crew intervened. Officials say there's currently no evidence linking the alleged attacker to Iran, despite claims from Donald Trump that early information suggested a connection. The Times Israel correspondent Gabrielle Weiniger says there are still many questions to be answered.
18: How was an Omani national allowed to fly the plane? How was an Omani national... with this kind of background, with a clear social media presence, radicalized social media presence, somebody who was barred before and had swapped jobs quite a few times in the last 2 years as well, that should all have been a red flag. So is this an oversight by the Israeli intelligence? I spoke to an official yesterday who pushed the blame onto the Israel airport authority.
15: The man accused of killing Anne Widdecombe has now also been charged with a terror plot against Reform UK's Nigel Farage. 28-year-old Joshua Kerry from Rotherham is due in court on Wednesday over alleged activity between May 2024 and this July. And it seems Donald Trump is no longer considering a diesel export ban. The US president says that was never really on the table after G7 leaders agreed to release 100 million barrels of oil from emergency reserves. For a roundup of the news on demand, subscribe to the Times Radio News Briefing on any podcast platform.
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1: Thank you for all of your messages. There are
3: dogs has really gotten everyone going. My does. Gosh. Someone just said there's a lack of training and recall in our society of both dogs and children.
1: I don't necessarily disagree with that, actually. Darren says, on a certain first date I had, not only did I not bring my dog, I forgot I had one until we got to my front door when I suddenly remembered to ask if he liked dogs. Luckily, he did. And got on the floor with the dog, where he then got a bite on the nose. It was love at first sight. And he married me, says Darren.
3: There we go.
1: The dog helped.
3: There's lots of love for dogs here. Simon says anyone who doesn't like them is immediately a red flag. So maybe actually, Simon, you'd like to bring a dog on a date, because if your date didn't get along with them, well, then you'd know.
1: Yeah.
3: Jeff says never trust a person who doesn't like dogs, nor a person who dogs don't like. I would just like to be more comfortable around them on first contact.
1: Yeah.
3: Which there's something in my DNA which makes me struggle with that for some reason.
1: I know what you mean. I do know what you mean. I love dogs, but I do know what you mean. I struggle with big dogs because I'm not very tall. And so if a big dog like jumps up on you, you can feel quite overwhelmed. There you are. You can keep your WhatsApps coming. Do you know who is a dog person? Actually, Ed Vasey, who'll be on the radio at 10 o'clock this morning. So do stay with us for that. Now, investigators in the United Arab Emirates say the alleged attacker on a Fly Dubai flight attacked his co-pilot with an axe in what is suspected as terrorism. Hammam al-Hammami tried to seize control of the aircraft that was flying from Dubai to Israel. He was then overpowered by passengers. Sources also report the Omani national had been banned from flying by Oman over fears that he'd adopted extremist views. He was then hired by Fly Dubai, which is based in the UAE. These are all brand new details this morning. We can speak to Alistair Rosenshine, who's an aviation analyst and a former BA pilot. Morning, Alistair.
24: Good morning.
1: Let's start with why there was an axe on board.
24: Well, the straight answer to that is there is on all airliners. You need it to break out in case of an accident. So there you have it, a weapon at hand.
1: Yes. Well, that in itself is disorientating. Talk to us about how it's protected, I suppose, how it's, well, should be kept out of reach so that it can't be used as a weapon.
24: Well, obviously, it has to be accessible to the pilots. The question now is, should that continue to be the case? And should there be some sort of delay, or should it be locked up or something of that sort? And some thought's going to have to be given to the crash axe, yes.
1: Yes. I wonder if we should also then talk about vetting. If he was banned from flying by Oman, why did that make him eligible to be hired elsewhere?
24: Well, it's obviously a massive security lapse. You know, if someone is radicalised, They usually have difficulty in keeping their radical views to themselves. So it becomes known to their colleagues, to other people, and to the security services. And there should be some sort of international list of those who are considered at risk. And they shouldn't be allowed anywhere near the airside of an airport, let alone on the flight deck of an aircraft.
1: Yeah. So why did that? How does that process fail? I suppose once you're kind of certified once, once you're certified in one context, it does it apply everywhere? And therefore, if you're sort of in inverted commas decertified or banned somewhere else, why does that not apply everywhere? I suppose that's my confusion on that.
24: Well, of course it should be. I mean, security sharing should go ahead. I'm not sure whether the blame lies with the Israeli authorities or with the Omanis or with UAE. Oman seems to have known that he was at risk, but hadn't seemed to have informed UAE, and then fly Dubai goes and hires him. So it is, it's an extraordinary lapse for somebody who is openly extremist.
1: Alistair, thanks very much for your thoughts this morning. We appreciate that. That is Alistair Rosenshine, formerly of BA.
3: Yeah, because what we've heard is Al-Hamami had previously been barred from flying by Oman over concerns he had adopted extremist views. We were speaking earlier to Gabrielle Weiniger. She's live in Tel Aviv reporting on this, the Times Israel correspondent, on just the many questions that now keep arising and really who will have to answer them, whether they are the intelligence authorities, the government, the airlines. What is the vetting process for these pilots? And presumably, if you have been banned in one place, is there not some sort of internal communications between these airlines or at least intelligence agencies to say, we don't trust this person to fly? Why was that not passed on to other authorities? So the questions keep coming on that case. Now, it's 20 minutes to 10. Ed Vasey, of course, will be here at 10 o'clock. He's going to be speaking to Alexandra Shulman, who edited Vogue for 24 years. I'm looking forward to that conversation. But now let's talk a little bit more in depth about the royals, because the king is not going to apologise for slavery when he visits the Caribbean on a royal tour later this month. There have been some new calls for reparations, heightened demands from world leaders, including the president of Guyana, who says nations who've benefited from the slave trade need to do the morally right thing. Jenny Bond, the royal correspondent, is here. Jenny, good morning.
10: Good morning.
3: How are the palace trying to tread a careful line here?
10: Yeah, I think they're trying to get a little bit ahead of the game by issuing a statement making it clear that although the king is not going to say sorry, to apologise for our part in the slave trade, he is going to, as they put it, find opportunities to reflect and renew his personal, wholehearted and continuing commitment to acknowledging the darkest days of our past. Now, that's a lot of words, but I think it comes from a very sincere place. I think that I know that he has reflected a great deal on Britain's past about the slave trade, that he's studied it and he's taken advice and guidance on it. And the guidance, obviously, he has to follow is from the government, and the government is quite adamant. They've made it clear that, obviously, they consider the slave trade abhorrent, but they are not going to apologise and they're not going to pay reparations, which is the calls that Charles is going to face on what could be quite a little bumpy ride through the Caribbean.
3: Yeah, the risk is that this overshadows the trip.
10: Yep, it's well possible that that could happen. I mean, there's going to be debate about it at CHOGM, as we call it, the Commonwealth Heads of Government meeting in Antigua. I think throughout his visit, he is going to take opportunities to go to memorials to the slaves and to certain landmarks that mark history, the history which, as he has put it, forever stains our history. And so he's going to do that. And also the palace have made it clear, they're batting away criticism and they're saying that the king has always been committed to educational programs in the Commonwealth, to putting money into the countries where the slave trade was so current, and to right the inequalities of the past, as they put it. So they're doing what they can. But it is going to be difficult for the king. He is caught here between a rock and a hard place, I think, because he's got to follow his minister's advice. And the government does not want to say sorry, because saying sorry, as I think Geeta Harry was indicating earlier in your show, could have legal implications. I think it could enhance the calls for financial reparations. And do British taxpayers want to put their hands in their pockets? Because that is what it means.
3: Yeah, and what sum do you come to? I mean, Jenny, from your experience, when we get a statement like this from the palace, they said, questions over an apology and reparations were, I'm quoting here, matters for governments to address. Would there have been some prior conversation between the government and the palace about the wording of that?
10: I would imagine there would have been, yes, very much. You know, the private secretaries would have been talking to the cabinet secretaries. Possibly it's something that's already come up between the King and Andy Burnham, because he will also be going to Chogham, as we call it, this meeting in Antigua. Yes, there would be collaboration on this. What I find extraordinary about the whole thing about slavery, which obviously the royal family did have a large part in investing in the slave trade right back to Elizabeth I. But how is it that we have paid not reparations to the slaves, but reparations to the slave owners of some £20 million in 1835 terms, £17 billion today, Britain gave to slave owners, but not to the slaves? That I find absolutely mind-boggling.
3: Jenny, thank you very much for explaining more. Jenny Bond, the Royal Correspondent.
1: 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Before that, we will bring you an exclusive preview of what's coming in tomorrow's Sunday Times. 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
1: It's 9:48, and at this time on a Saturday morning on Times Radio, we bring you an exclusive preview of tomorrow's Sunday Times with the editor, Ben Taylor. Good morning, Ben.
25: Good to see you. Very busy.
1: Yes, you're soldiering on through party conference.
25: Yeah, just I've got the Tories to go next week. It'll be interesting. And in fact, we're looking at three party leaders in depth today. I'm going to kick off actually with Nigel Farage, who's obviously the very serious court case that's now looming, which is linked to the terrible death of murder of Anne Widdecombe, puts him front and centre again in national politics. But notwithstanding all that, Laura Spirit, our deputy political editor, met him over the week in Doncaster, where he was having a mini sort of relaunch. And he's probably given one of his best interviews yet for us in terms of how bad the summer was. He said it, you know, he was in a bit of a trough. Clearly, the Sunday Times had published many stories about his friendship with George Cottrell, which triggered the Cacton by-election. He was then re-elected into Parliament. But Farage is very honest that he's been distracted. He's not been in charge, really. Still defends Cottrell, interestingly. There's some intriguing stuff on that. And he's also admitting that he's got a problem with Restore and Rupert Lowe. And that's, again, distracting him and affecting party policy. I still think, though, that the 72 million has cheered him up a bit.
1: I'm sure it has, yeah.
25: So that's Farage, and that's an interview with Laura Spirit. And then on Badenoch, Kemi Badenoch, who I know you were talking to Fraser earlier. I thought it was really interesting what he was having to say about her moment, which is obviously going to be her speech on Tuesday in Birmingham. But we're looking at her principles, and we've been talking to people around her, and they say that I think it was 2 or 3 years out of 1979, Margaret Thatcher, helped by Keith Joseph, essentially attempted to elucidate what she believed in politics, and Badenoch is doing the same. Now, her argument is, and we've got this extraordinarily long essay that we're going through, which is essentially her beliefs, you know, on everything from defence to welfare to tax and spend and everything. And the idea, I think, is what they're trying to do is show you do need a vision. You need to have some convictions to underpin your political thinking. Otherwise, they argue, you'll end up like Keir Starmer or maybe some other the Tory prime ministers that we have, and you'll fall apart very quickly in Downing Street. You haven't got an ideology that's that keeps you afloat when events try to buffet you off course.
1: Is this an essay she's written fresh?
25: It's very long. It's very long. No, don't worry, we're not publishing it all. What we're going to try and do is get the best of it and essentially boil it down into digestible form for tomorrow. And then finally on Burnham, Andy Burnham. Well, he Ben Riley Smith was in our political editor was in Liverpool and sat through his speech. What he's trying to do is look at the speech, what it means, and what it means for the country. Because although the three big themes that you've discussed very well on Times Radio this week, which is Europe, PR, and social care, came through loud and clear, there was a huge lack of detail in what it matters for the here and now. And Ben has been talking to cabinet ministers, many of whom are so consumed by adoration for Andy, one also wonders, what are they actually doing? And I think that this is going to be a big question for Labour over the next 2 or 3 months.
3: It also didn't address some of the very acute problems we've got right now, whether that's diesel prices or what we've been talking about in great length for the last 2 days, the early prison release scheme. You have got this piece, I am really looking forward to reading this, about tagging, because it needed some significant investigation, because we hear that lots of the prisoners who came out of prison yesterday, they didn't have tags on them, and many of them won't actually get them. Who should?
25: It's extraordinary. Madeleine Spencer has been on this all week, and her starting point was, what is the state of tagging, and what does it actually mean when you hear a minister say that X or Y offender will be tagged? Well, here's the thing. They do not get tagged on the way out of prison.
1: This is what nobody can quite
25: understand, is when you've got the person and you know what date they're leaving, why doesn't somebody just turn up and put on tags? So that's point number one. Point number two is you then have an attempt to tag them, which is carried out by Serco, which is the contractor with the Home Office, Ministry of Justice, I should say, for this. Their obligation under their contract, which we discovered this week, is only to go out to the house at least twice to attempt to put the tag on.
3: And that relies on someone having an address.
25: Yeah, so that relies on you finding them. And then finally, even if you find them, there are hundreds and hundreds of people who refuse to give consent to tagging. So in other words, because they're being stroppy, for reasons that they just don't want to let somebody into the house, etc., that's acceptable. Yeah. So incredibly, there are at least 700 people who are wandering around without tags at the moment, of the latest ones who've been released. And there's no real sanction for them. They don't get recalled back to prison. And they just wander around free as a bird.
3: And that's the problems of people who don't have them on. There are significant problems for those who do as well.
25: And then finally, if that wasn't bad enough, even if you breach your tag, it can take anything up to half a day, even longer, for that breach to be recorded and called in. And these are all details in the contract between the government and Serco. The argument, I suspect, from the contractor is,
0: There are so many of these people, we literally don't have the staff to cover them all. The argument from the public will be, well, why are they being let out then?
1: Yeah.
0: And I think it's a really good piece of journalism, and bluntly asks some very severe questions of how we're governed, and also our officials and ministers being transparent with us.
1: We're looking forward to reading that very, very much. And we should talk about Gilly Cooper.
0: Yes.
1: And a year since her death, and the conversation that you have had or with Emily Tarrant, who is Gilly Cooper's daughter.
0: Yeah, Emily is 55 now. She hasn't really spoken very much about her mother's death, and she's appearing at Cheltenham Literature Festival, where she's going to talk about Gilly. They're also going to talk, she's going to be there with Helen Fielding, the author, and Catherine Parkinson, who many will know stars in Rivals, which is an adaptation of Gilly's work. But she's given a lovely interview to Charlotte Ivers. She essentially talks about growing up with Gilly as your mum, which you can imagine was quite a riot. A lovely anecdote of she was at school where they'd banned Gilly's works, and Gilly marched into the school and said, "Hang on a minute. The sales of this book are paying for these fees that I'm paying you." So they rescinded the ban very, very quickly. She also talks, and then this is about the life as a teenager in the Cooper household in Gloucestershire, which I have to say sounds like a riot. Empty champagne bottles everywhere, dinner parties that went on forever. And as she got older and older, she started to realise, you know, this was the world that her mother inhabited and thought was thoroughly good fun. She seems to become a remarkably well-adjusted person. Good for her. But she, you know, she speaks in really glowing terms of her mum. She clearly misses her like hell, and it's a lovely interview, and I recommend it to everybody.
1: That's really nice. Ben, thank you so much. Great to see you this morning. So all of that and lots more coming in the Sunday Times tomorrow. At this time, well, at 9.45, I should say, every Saturday morning, you hear from Ben Taylor, who's the editor of the Sunday Times, bringing you an exclusive preview of all that is to come.
3: That's almost it from us. Ben, thank you very much. Up next on Times Radio, steering you through the next few hours, is Ed Vasey, who's in the studio with us this morning. Ed, good morning.
2: Good morning.
3: I'm very excited because you're going to be speaking to Alexandra Shulman, editor of Vogue for 24 years. Apparently, though, we got given a little bit of insight. You're going to be swapping tips on lipstick.
1: And lingerie.
2: Yes, Alexandra Shulman and I have a parallel life. We make the same coffee, one of those Italian aluminium coffee pots on a stove, and we hate pods. But the difference is that on a morning when she's making coffee, she's wearing bright red lipstick, lingerie and high heels. So I'm just wondering whether that's my next iteration.
3: And oh my God. She's also wearing occasionally a £20 Matalan skirt, as featured in the magazine, which I thought was very impressive.
2: I didn't get that far, but that's an additional thing to wear tomorrow at Sunday breakfast.
3: I mean,
2: it's getting
3: streaming
2: very exciting. It sounds like Gilly Cooper's household.
1: I was about to say.
3: We're streaming on YouTube, Ed, so people might be interested to know.
1: It'd be good
3: for
1: clicks if you came in lingerie and high heels, I think.
2: Shall I do that next Friday?
1: Yeah,
2: that'll add an extra frisson to the serious news programme that I present.
3: One of my favourite words. The other thing we've had a bit of a debate about today, you'll have seen this, Wes Streeting says he's not going to be taking part in karaoke anymore because he's the Defence Secretary. Presumably you were sort of always no holds barred.
2: No, I'm not. There's a terrible one of Matt Hancock doing karaoke. Do you remember that at the Tory Party conference? I can't remember what. I think he may have sung I Will Survive. I can't remember. Therese Coffey, who was briefly Deputy Prime Minister under Liz Truss, is the karaoke queen. And at the end of every kind of parliamentary session before you went into recess, she would invite people. I never went, but she would invite people to her parliamentary office for a karaoke session, and she would also lead the karaoke session at the Tory Party conference, which she may still do because she's now in the House of Lords. So.
1: Well, we'll ask her on this programme tomorrow.
2: Oh my God, what a segue. I didn't even know. It's like we finish each other's sentences.
3: We want politicians with personality though, don't we?
2: We do, absolutely. I mean, I think Wes, I think it's an interesting point that Wes makes. You know, it's like people commenting that Andy Burnham now wears a suit and tie pretty much all the time, having, you know, briefly flirted with the idea of the quarter zip or whatever. But I think if you are doing a serious job like Defence Secretary, I think Wes Streeting is savvy enough to know that, you know, one evening doing karaoke, which is a lot of fun, becomes a meme and a theme. Is this the man you want in charge of your defence? It may be unfair. It's the same thing Angela Rayner, to a certain extent, suffers from. You know, she lets her hair down. She's quite out there. But she's not doing the job of Defence Secretary, she's doing the job of Housing Secretary. But so I think it is important that politicians think, you know, this is the role I'm doing, I'd sort of have to live that role while I'm doing it.
1: Was Wee Govey a minister when he was dancing in Aberdeen?
2: No, I think he'd Michael stopped Gove. Being a minister then,
1: I think he may have done.
2: When he let rip on the Aberdeen dance floor.
1: Good. Ed Veazey, lovely to see you.
2: It's lovely to see you.
1: And there's
2: been a long time coming.
1: Yes, there's a lot more Veazey over the next 3 hours.
2: That's a bit of an in-joke there.
1: Should we lift the lid on that? Ed Veazey was miffed because we didn't give him his trail earlier on, so we thought we'd give you extra time just
2: you
1: now.
2: You did. You cut off the editor of the Sunday Times, no less.
1: Well, keep...
3: Oh, no.
1: No, we did not do that. Don't
3: we actually started him early so we could fit you in.
1: There you are. That's just how it works here on The Breakfast Experience. We'll be back tomorrow from 6.
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2: This is Ed Veazey on Times Radio. Lot coming up, but first of all, let's get the news with Daisy Steele.
5: Thanks, Ed. Good morning. Questions are being asked about aviation security after a Fly Dubai co-pilot allegedly attacked the captain with an axe during a flight to Israel. The UAE says the Omani national was trying to seize control of the aircraft in a terrorist attack before being overpowered last Wednesday. A crash axe is routinely carried in aircraft cockpits as a piece of emergency safety equipment. Aviation analyst and former BA pilot Alistair Rosenshine says the incident could prompt a rethink of safety procedures.
24: Obviously, it has to be accessible to the pilots. The question now is, should that continue to be the case? And should there be some sort of delay? Should it be locked up or something of that sort? And some thoughts going to have to be given to the crash axe, yes.
5: The man accused of murdering Anne Widdecombe has been charged with preparing terrorist acts, including against Reform UK leader Nigel Farage. Joshua Kerry, who's 28 and from Rotherham in South Yorkshire, is accused of alleged activity running from May 2024. Meanwhile, two Iranian nationals have been charged over a suspected terror plot against Jewish people in Manchester. The allegations relate to offences ahead of the festival of Yom Kippur. Donald Trump has gone back on a threat to ban diesel exports. The US president announced the decision hours after G7 nations had agreed to release fuel from stockpiles. It's part of efforts to bring down the cost at the pump, sparked by the Iran war. Oil market expert AJ Palmer has given his take on the situation.
6: That will help to alleviate prices to some degree. We don't know the exact mix of diesel that will be released as part of that, but we wouldn't see prices come down back to the kind of pre-US-Iran war levels anytime soon. As long as that war is continuing, we are looking at very elevated levels of prices.
5: Kemi Badenoch says the Conservative Party has now been moulded in her image as its annual conference gets underway in Birmingham. Speaking to The Times, she's promised a more punchy approach while describing Andy Burnham as a people pleaser and ruling out any deal with Nigel Farage. She's also pledged tougher welfare rules while insisting the Tories will keep the pension triple lock. Times columnist Fraser Nelson says the conference is a chance for Badenoch to set out more clearly what her party now stands for, while her approval ratings remain high.
15: Now she's about +3 or +4 overall, which is wildly popular in terms of politicians. I mean, Nigel Farage is now down at -23, the same as Zach Polanski. So she has managed to do the seemingly impossible and go from very badly rated to being quite popular rated. So she's very proud of her +1 or +3, depending what poll you look at.
5: And the King will stop short of apologising for Britain's role in the slave trade during a Caribbean tour next month. But Buckingham Palace says he won't shy away from discussing what he's called the darkest days of Britain's past. For a roundup of the news on demand, subscribe to the Times Radio News Briefing on any podcast platform.
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Well, this is Ed Vasey on Times Radio. On today's programme, we're going to find out from British Vogue's longest-serving editor, Alexandra Shulman, why coffee made on the stove is better than coffee made with a pod. It's part of her candid new Essays About Life, part memoir, part cultural commentary. Lord Turner, Adair Turner, is going to come in and chat about the thorny issues around energy now and in the future. The award-winning beer writer, Johnny Garrett, talks about Britain's best pubs. There'll be political analysis, as always, from the Sunday Times' Lara Spirit, and Katie Balls will deliver her sharp insight on all that's going on in Washington. James Jackson will be here for a television review which features a new drama, War, and the return of the celebrity traitors. Plus, old and new is in the hands of a very familiar face and voice.

Yes, the brilliant Leo Sayer is here to recommend records and chat about his last ever live UK tour. To get in touch, you just have to text us on 87222, use the word times, and WhatsApp us on 0333 003 2353.

0: agenda covering an EU reset, changes to the triple lock and national care service, and the introduction of proportional representation, all of which we will discuss in the next hour. The Labour faithful loved it, but real life intruded. Bond rates reached their highest level for a quarter of a century. Hundreds of prisoners were released early. In the US, Donald Trump seems to have struck a deal with Europe to reduce diesel prices, which are at record levels. And the state of Tennessee failed to execute a woman with not one but two lethal injections. And the row about Manchester City's cheating with illegal payments in the Premier League rumbled on, with the Prime Minister, a former Manchester mayor, getting himself in trouble as it threatens to escalate into a full-blown row with the UAE. Yes, it's 1 hour on 7 days, and joining me to review the week are the novelist and journalist Alexander Starrett. Welcome to the show.
1: Thanks for having me.
0: And Charlie Rowley, political commentator and former Conservative advisor. Welcome to the show, Charlie.
2: Good morning.
0: Now, Alexander, let's start with you. You are the author of a novel
1: that
0: my sister recommended to me called Drayton and Mackenzie, which I've just read, and I loved it. It's a sort of novel about Britain in the early 21st century, really. It's a saga.
1: Yeah, I was just saying to Charlie, I think of it as a kind of historical novel of the recent past. So it starts in about 2005. And it's, I mean, I suppose my theory in the book is that the beginning of this period that we now live in was the 2008 financial crisis. You know, that was the end of the era of globalization and American power and the kind of neoliberal consensus. And everything that we're now living through began with the crisis.
0: And but you also run a work at a company that sort of is a network for civil servants.
1: Yeah, I mean, I sort of don't work there every day anymore, but it's a sort of very, very practical, sensible thing, which is the essential idea of it is that if you're working on something in London, for instance, you work on air pollution, there's a guy who does your equivalent job in Paris and in Chicago. And if you can talk to those people, you'll get better at your job and everyone will be happier.
0: Sounds like a very sensible idea. Now, Charlie, you and I met first in your erstwhile Talk TV presenter. You could see your handsome face on Talk TV quite often. but we first met in 2012.
2: We did, yes.
0: What were you doing then?
2: Well, it was the Conservative Party conference, and I think I was just a young volunteer at the time. And I was very late for the leader speech, the big speech that they give at the end of their conference. This was David Cameron. We just had the Olympics, which was a huge celebration. And I tried to get into the speech, and somebody said, "Okay, well, just stand to one side for a second because there might be some seats available. They want a packed hall for the leader's speech." And just before David Cameron came on, there was a seat available, and so I was escorted down to the front, the third row, which was behind the cabinet and in line now with the sort of ministers.
0: Yes.
2: And after I nervously trampled over two Paralympians that were on the end of the row, I was sat next to Ed Vasey, who very calmly, coolly, collectedly turned to me and said, "You're not Seb Coe," which obviously put me at ease. Because then when David Cameron was talking about the Olympics, which was obviously a brilliant year, and it was a brilliant speech talking about his son Ivan, people looking at the, you know, before the chair, not the boy, and then it was the boy, not the chair, big emotional speech. And he came on to the Olympics to say that there are two people that we need to thank for the Olympics. One is the London Mayor, Boris Johnson. And the camera turned to Boris Johnson, and everybody gave him a standing ovation, cheers went up. And then, of course, it dawned on me that the other man that led the 2012 Olympic Committee was Seb Coe. And you could just see the colour drain from my face, thinking that I have now messed up this entire leader's speech because I'm clearly not Seb Coe. But I know I'm in his seat because you've put me very much in my place. And luckily, the cameras realised that, obviously, he wasn't there. But you turned to me and just gave me the look, a bit like a father look, to say, "You got lucky there." You know, and so ever since, I've been on edge.
0: Anyway, Eddie has texted in, say, "Hey Ed, I'm glad you're a mainstay on the Times. I initially thought you might be a bit of a plonker, but I'm pleasantly surprised." Let's see if Charlie and Alexander can pleasantly surprise Eddie. And you mentioned David Cameron's speech. Let's talk about Andy Burnham's speech. It goes big on policy, political risk and raw emotion. That was the headline in the Times, Stephen Swinford's analysis of Prime Minister's speech at the Labour Party conference. It felt like a hugely consequential address, putting social care, pension reform and closer EU ties at the heart of his pitch. So we'll unpack each of those issues. But Charlie, it went down very well with the Labour faithful. People said it was the

0: best speech since Tony Blair gave his conference address after 9/11 in 2001. Did you watch it? Were you impressed by the delivery?
1: I did watch it, and I was impressed by the delivery. I mean, it was very good for a Labour leader, as you'd expect, and it was authentically Andy Burnham. He's not the best orator, let's not get too carried away, but you don't need to be the best singer at the karaoke to get the plaudits, you know. I can vouch for that one. Well, I move people. I'm just closer to the exit more than anything else. But he has... created this character for himself. He is someone who, you know, you want to go for a pint with down the pub. He's someone who said that he wasn't part of the Westminster bubble. So, you know, to get up there and deliver the speech that he did, it was very passionate. It was very thoughtful in terms of the policies that he set out and the topics. So housing, getting young people into employment, dealing with water companies. There is an emotional attachment on the left more than the right, I think, when it comes... Well, perhaps not, actually, when it comes to Brexit. It's a very emotive topic anyway. He obviously talked about adult social care as well when it came to his father. So it was packed with emotion, it was packed with policy, and it was a good delivery for the character that Andy Burnham has presented itself. But the one question that I think everybody came away from it still asking about is, how is he going to pay? Where does all the money come from for all of the things that he set out?
0: Well, we'll talk about that in a moment. But Alexander, I mean, I agree with Charlie in the sense that he has a quite hesitant style, Andy Burnham, when he's being interviewed. But maybe that conversational style on a big stage actually works very well.
2: Yeah, I think so. Although, personally, I think the sort of effectiveness of that speech comes from something a bit deeper, which is that for the past 10 years or so, all of the kind of creative energy in politics has come from the extremes. You know, the new nationalists in the form of Reform or MAGA or their equivalents in Europe, and then also the kind of hard left. And what a lot of mainstream parties have done that period, what Keir Starmer was always doing, is essentially become the not the bad guys party. Mm-hmm. So try and always play this sort of defensive game to be like, they're awful, you've got to vote for us because we're just normal people. And it doesn't work and everyone hates it. And it leads to this feeling of kind of stasis and paralysis where there are all these big subjects like pension reform that it feels like nobody can touch. And so what I think Burnham is trying to do, because he was obviously very struck by that thing that John Swinney said to him.
0: Yeah, yeah.
2: That you'll be the last Prime Minister of the UK. I think what he's trying to do is kind of break out of that stasis and paralysis and offer a sort of positive vision of what a kind of more like centrist politics can look like.
0: I think that's really interesting, and it's quite a nice way to lead into the first kind of big policy he talked about, which was social care and the triple lock. He put the triple lock on the table, which politicians have traditionally shied away from. This is the pensions triple lock for the state pension. But he sort of offered a bargain. I'm going to reduce the amount that pensions can increase by, but in turn, I'm going to funnel money into creating effectively a national social care system. And I agree with you, Alexander, that there's something about Andy Burnham's style. I can't work out whether it's because Parliament's not sitting yet, there's no budget, which has allowed him to raise these issues with much less controversy than if it had been Keir Starmer making that speech. I mean, but leaving that aside, is this a sensible policy?
2: Well, I mean, I think you have to start from the point that social care is in a big mess. And I think lots of us have had this experience. Like, you know, my mum had Alzheimer's, for instance, and I remember going to look at various places where she might be able to live. And a lot of it is, I mean, it's awful. Like, you don't want anyone that you love being there. And so there is this problem that has to be solved. And making a kind of unified care service maybe is a good way of solving it. Obviously, the question is, how are you going to pay for it? And that, I think... You know, opinions may vary.
0: Mm. Charlie, it's the question that's foremost in your mind. It's all about the money with Charlie.
1: Yes.
0: How is he going to pay for this national care service? And is he basically reinventing the national health service at just at a point when people are sort of almost giving up on the NHS?
1: Well, and that would be a reason probably to move away from, you know, an NCS, a National Care Service, because, you know, the NHS, for all of its wonders, and it is a brilliant institution, but, you know, every year, you know, you will have doctors, you'll have managers who say that there is a lot of waste that goes into the NHS which needs to be cut. You don't want to replicate that with a National Care Service. You just want it to deliver the outcomes that we all want, which is absolutely right. You know, the best care for our elderly. But I'm not against the idea of a national care service, because I think that is a huge problem. We all know someone, and there will always be people who have, you know, you see with dementia or Alzheimer's. It's a terrible, terrible disease, and so it should be fixed. And I applaud Andy Burnham for trying to get a grip with it, but the numbers don't add up. You can't just remove the triple lock to fund a national care service. That requires more money, so more taxes, more borrowing, high spending, and more debt, unless you cut other areas of public spending, or you're able to, you know, cut welfare in other ways before going to pensioners.
2: Yeah. Can I say one more thing about this?
0: You can.
2: Which is that I think he's maybe being quite canny here, because Andy Burnham's a smart guy. He realises that this triple lock saving is not going to pay for this care service, presumably.
0: Yeah.
2: And I think what he's done is sort of used this idea of a quid pro quo to kind of open up the question of the triple lock. It's like, okay, now that's in play. And now we've also got this kind of open question of the care service and what exactly people are going to have to pay for themselves, what's going to be paid for out of taxes. And that is still, you know, TBD, as far as I can tell. But what he's managed to do is use that question to unlock the triple lock, which I think is quite smart.
0: In a relatively safe way. Well, Ian doesn't agree with us, don't understand the praise. There was nothing on the most important challenges. His social care thing won't happen until the late 2030s, by his own words. But I'm not sure we're praising Andy Burnham. I think we're just observing the fact that he is, first of all, he's a new leader, so we're getting the measure of him. He's a new prime minister, we're getting the measure of him. And we're trying to work out, to a certain extent, how he's sort of getting away with it at the moment without the usual odour that would land on a prime minister. And we'll unpack that more as we proceed. But if you want to get involved, you can text us on 87222, start your message with the word Times. You can WhatsApp us on 0333 003 2353. We'll get more with Charlie and Alexander and our review of the week in a moment. The Times and Sunday Times Cheltenham Literature Festival begins on Friday. They've got some incredibly intelligent, witty and very famous people on the lineup, and me. Yes, I'm going to be on stage on the 10th of October. That's next Saturday at 10 a.m. I'll be discussing the big stories of the week with the novelist Lionel Shriver and the Pulitzer Prize-winning journalist James Ball. It's called Ed Vasey Canters Through the News. I don't think I can canter through anything. You can buy tickets now at cheltenhamfestivals.org, but as a special treat for my listeners on Times Radio, we're giving away a handful of pairs of tickets today. If you want to get your hands on a pair, you need to answer this question to prove you're an avid listener of the show. I have a number of tattoos, which I talk about endlessly. Which one of these things do I have somewhere on my body? A, the words I love Arsenal. B, an American eagle. C, a detailed map of Didcot, the town I used to represent. If you think you know the answer to that, you need to email studio@times.radio, and the first few correct answers will get a pair of tickets. You have to be able to get to Cheltenham on Saturday, the 10th of October, next Saturday. studio@times.radio for the email. Please put Ed Vasey and Cheltenham in the subject title of the email. You're both avid listeners to this show. You know the answer, don't you?
2: Of course.
0: Yeah. Well, mocking laughter from my guests.
1: Well, I'm an Arsenal fan, but I don't think that's... Is it pronounced Arsenal, or is it spelt? Is it missing an R in there or something?
0: Very funny. Anyway, this is Ed Vasey on Times Radio.
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0: Well, this is Ed Vasey on Times Radio. I'm reviewing the week with the political commentator Charlie Rowley and Alexander Starrett, the novelist and civil service maven. Greg points out about Andy Burnham's speech. He spent only 2 minutes out of 80 on growth, the only thing that really matters. He spent more time on his parents. But he also spent time about talking about the EU, and rejoining seems to be firmly back on the political agenda. The Prime Minister said that Labour's next election manifesto could include a commitment to hold a second Brexit referendum or even an outright pledge to rejoin the European Union. He's assessing the options and public opinion, no doubt, as well. Does this make economic sense, or does it give Nigel Farage a chance to talk more about his calling card policy just as support for Reform UK seems to waver? Charlie, I am a Remainer, but even I couldn't countenance a second referendum. And also, I don't think you can just rejoin, like rejoining your club after you've had a year off. It's much more complex than that. But I am in favour of getting back to a place where we can actually have sensible discussions with the EU, where we're not constantly told you're undermining Brexit.
1: Mm. Well, for full
0: I can't remember if you're a Brexit or not.
1: Well, I voted Remain in 2016.
0: Oh, good. Thank God for that.
1: But if there was a second referendum, I'd vote. Vote no.
0: You are the worst.
1: I'd vote no.
0: Recusant Remainers are the worst.
1: No, well, I just don't understand. Just the, you know, from the get-go, the idea that if we were to rejoin a club that we've left, where we'd have to pay even more money, have even less of a say, I just don't think that's good terms. Call me old-fashioned. I mean, I'm not a businessman, but you know, that doesn't sound particularly appealing to me. So I'm afraid I'd have to say no the second time round. And you know, potentially join the Euro, which I don't think even the most ardent Remainer, don't think would to succumb to. So I think it's a bit of a non-starter. But I think this is where, for all the praise of Andy Burnham, and there was a lot of praise, obviously, because of the way in which he delivered the speech, and it was very romantic, this is where it becomes a little bit of a hopeless romantic, I think, because having said in May, and to the people of Makerfield that got him into becoming the MP in order to become Prime Minister, he ruled out the idea of reopening this debate. And he could have really been, I think, the first Prime Minister. You know, Brexit and the European Union dogged all of those former Tory PMs. You know, COVID got the better of Boris and subsequently. So he could really be the first Prime Minister to say, right, I am really focusing on the domestic agenda. We've got so many issues in this country. Let's just deal with housing, youth unemployment, crime, the NHS, the economy. Let's really, you know, focus on what we can do within our means without reopening the idea of rejoining the EU and effectively dividing the country again.
0: I mean, Alexander, I mean, unfortunately, Charlie made quite a good case there for not voting yes in a second referendum. But is there a compromise where you do actually have...
2: Yeah, I think, I mean, I actually think the way to think about this is in terms of the conversation the EU is having with itself about how to do relations with its neighbours. Because right now they're thinking about how do we bring in Ukraine? How do we potentially bring in the Western Balkans? They also have this situation with Canada, where Canada wants to be a kind of associate member of the EU. And if they let all these people in, essentially the whole system will become totally unmanageable. So what they're talking about is how can we reform the organization so you potentially have different kind of tiers. So you have like a core group, France, Germany, Benelux, who want to like integrate really deeply. And then you have other countries, maybe like us, who want essentially a trading relationship rather than kind of ever deeper integration. And so maybe all of that conversation that they're having gives us an opportunity to find some sort of better relationship with them that's not full membership.
0: Absolutely. And it's funny how these things come full circle. You know, I worked for Michael Howard in the early noughties. And his advocacy was always for a two-tier Europe, an outer ring and an inner ring, and allow people who wanted to integrate and keep us on the outside. And then you've got things like EFTA and the European Economic Area. So there do seem to be options for getting closer without landing Charlie with his dilemma with the second referendum. But talking about getting closer to Europe, this idea of bringing in PR, and again, it is an example of Andy Burnham raising an issue which in and of itself is highly controversial, could consume news hours for days on end, but sort of passed almost without controversy, or was raised almost without controversy, this idea of upending the first-past-the-post system and replacing it with some form of proportional representation. Some see this as long overdue, others see it as a cynical attempt to ensure that we don't get a reform majority government. Would you, are you in the frame of mind to even entertain a discussion, Charlie?
1: Well, I'm always in the free mind for a discussion. I don't mind. But I just find this very strange. You know, Labour won a huge majority at the last election. Andy Burnham has got a sizeable majority. He can get on and do things. And I think that's where the public appetite is, really, for their government to just deliver all the things that it says it's going to do. And I might disagree with Andy Burnham on lots of things fundamentally, but there's an element of respect that I know what he stands for and I know what he wants to do. I couldn't say necessarily.
0: So what's your view on PR?
1: I just don't think that's the way forward. I just think, look, you know, I want to see a party, a strong government in power. If, you know, no overall party wins a majority, then you look at coalitions, then you have to look at compromises to get the country through and to provide that stability. That is precisely what happened in 2010 with the Conservatives and the Lib Dems, and it was for a five-year fixed period. Now, it didn't please everybody, but it was a stable period of government. I mean, look what's happened since. I don't think, you know, I think people might look back 2010 to 15 and think, oh, it wasn't so bad after all.
0: Absolutely, I certainly do.
1: So, but that's when you entertain coalitions, and that's when you start to look at your manifestos and say, right, we can move forward on this, we can have a conversation on
0: Tory about reform that. Coalition?
1: Because
0: are you allowed to say that? You're a Tory member. You're going to get cancelled by Kemi if you say
1: no,
0: that.
1: No. Well, it's Kemi's party, and I absolutely, I would see if the seats fall in a particular way. There is far, whatever Nigel and Kemi say about each other, and if they personally not like each other, I don't really know. But they have, they don't seem to. they don't have warm words for each other in public. Yeah. But if you looked at their manifestos for what would be at the next election, there'd be far more in common that they have together than I would have thought Kemi and Labour. So you'd have to go down that route, I think.
0: I mean, Alexander, the interesting thing is, of course, we do have PR in this country. And we sort of forget, you know, Wales, Scotland, mayoralities all have PR. I think Andy Burnham was elected, he was, on a PR system.
2: Sure.
0: So in some senses, moving to national elections on PR would not be such a big deal.
2: No, I mean, it's not some kind of outlandish system. And I actually think the thing you need to bear in mind with this conversation is that the underlying reality of the electorate has changed. You know, in the 1950s, Labour and the Tories together were winning something like 90% plus of the vote. At the last election, it was down a huge amount. You probably know the numbers better than I do. What percentage of the vote did Labour get for that huge majority? It was about 30%, wasn't it?
0: About 33%. Yeah.
2: And as the electorate becomes more fragmented, which is this thing that you can see in all parts of our culture, you know, you see it in TV audiences, you see it in what people read, everything is becoming more and more fragmented. And as that happens, which is not going to stop happening, the first past the post system becomes more and more unfair, you know, or more prone to these like wild skews where you can get these, you know, these results. I think it's true to say Corbyn won more votes than Andy Burnham, didn't he? And Corbyn got hammered. And Keir Starmer won this massive majority, which I think just in terms of like natural justice is like unfair. And just one more thing. You know, you're talking about coalition building. I think really the question is, do you want the coalitions to be built between parties or within parties? Because when you have these big parties like Labour or the Tories, essentially all that negotiation happens internally. And so it's being decided by the small group of weirdos who want to be members of political parties rather than the electorate as a whole.
0: For the next half hour, Charlie and I will not be speaking to Alexander. But it is a fair point. And I always used to say, you know, the thing about the first-past-the-post system is exactly that. All the major political parties are coalitions. You know, the fact you can have Jeremy Corbyn and Tony Blair ostensibly in the same party and me and virtually every other Tory in the same party is an example of that. Anyway, Marcus says Brexit has been disastrous for the country. If you want economic growth, don't leave your biggest market. We can't change our geography. Well said, Marcus. Natalie says, every time I hear someone call Andy Burnham's speech brilliant or even just very good, it makes me despair even more for the impoverished expectations of a culture of non-reading TikTok users that has been enabled. Perhaps if more people listen to Times Radio, they might learn how real eloquence and rhetorical skill should sound. Very well put, Natalie. Keep getting in touch. Text us on 87222, start your message with the word Times, or WhatsApp us on 0333 003 2353. More from Charlie and Alexander in the next half hour, when we'll discuss Andy Burnham's Manchester City tangle, amongst other things. All of that after the latest Times Radio news with Daisy Steele.
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14: Good morning. The UAE says the co-pilot of a Fly Dubai flight tried to carry out a terrorist attack as it headed for Tel Aviv last week. Prosecutors say he attacked the captain with an axe and tried to take control of the aircraft. The wounded pilot managed to open the cockpit door, allowing others on board to intervene before the plane landed safely in Saudi Arabia. Israel correspondent for The Times, Gabrielle Feiniger, is in Tel Aviv with more details.
15: We do now know that there was already concerns raised about his extremist views. We know he's an Omani citizen, we knew that already, but what we didn't know is that he was suspended from Oman Air and flagged as a security risk in 2024. That was just 2 short years ago. And he was, again, barred from flying.
14: Two Iranian nationals charged over a suspected terror plot against Jewish people in Manchester are due in court this morning. The allegations relate to offences ahead of the festival of Yom Kippur. Donald Trump insists a diesel export ban was never really on the table. Yesterday, the UK and other nations in the G7, following pressure from the White House, agreed to release 100 million barrels of fuel and oil from emergency stocks. And the Tories are hoping plans to create 50,000 prison places will mean fewer offenders are released before their time. There are huge capacity issues in jails, which has seen some inmates in England and Wales leaving early. For a roundup of the news on demand, subscribe to the Times Radio News Briefing on any podcast platform.
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0: This is Ed Vasey on Times Radio, coming up after 11. Political analysis from the Sunday Times' Lara Spirit. The former British Vogue editor Alexandra Shulman talks about her memoir, Lipstick and High Heels, the fashion choices of Burnham and Badenoch, and she doesn't hold back on her successor at Vogue either, so that's definitely worth a listen. And James Jackson joins me to review the week's TV. From 12 o'clock, we'll have Lord Turner, Adair Turner, talking energy about the current issue with costs and a new report on the transition from fossil fuels in the future. Katie Balls will give us the latest analysis from the US, and Johnny Garrett will tell me about Britain's best pubs. And how about this? Leo Sayer will be in the studio to give me album recommendations, old and new. and discuss his final ever tour. And many listeners are already texting in with their own questions for Leo Sayers, including one listener who was at his gig in, I think, Plymouth in 1974. Text us on 87222. Start your message with the word Times, and WhatsApp us on 0333 003 2353. But I'm still reviewing the week with the novelist and journalist Alexander Starrett and the political commentator Charlie Rowley. Now, Manchester City, I find, is a very interesting issue, because when they got done for their alleged breaches of Premier League rules, many people shied away from it because they thought of it as a football story. But I think of it more as a sort of political and geopolitical story. Andy Byrne and the Prime Minister got into trouble, saying he'd be really concerned if the scandal meant that city owners would be disqualified because they've been a huge partner in the building of modern Manchester. He clarified that he's not getting directly involved in the process. But I find this story fascinating, Alexander, because it's not just an isolated case of how do you deal with a potentially errant member of the Premier League. It's what does that do to our relations with the UAE? And also, big football clubs are anchor tenants in a lot of our big cities. They're really important economic contributors.
2: Absolutely. And I mean, the way I think about this is, so my wife is that rare thing, a real Londoner, a kind of patriotic Londoner. And she always says the Achilles heel of Andy Burnham is that he goes on about Manchester the whole time. And you sort of see that with this story, that I think he's...
0: You mean if it had been Arsenal, he wouldn't have...
2: Yeah, he wouldn't have got involved. but because he's from Manchester, he suddenly is like, oh God, we can't lose these guys. Yeah. And then he immediately, I think, realised that was a political error and walked it back and said, well, you know, the process has got to do what it's got to do. But I think you do see in that that you know, for all of the effectiveness of his rhetoric, almost everyone in Britain is not from Manchester. Has probably had enough of hearing about him.
0: But what's he going to do about if the UAE turns around and says, well, you know, we invest billions in your country.
2: Yeah.
0: If we get done over on this, it's the end of...
2: Yeah, I mean, I think probably
0: for
2: Andy Burnham personally, the kind of risks of getting involved in that are probably too high to really do anything. Mm. But for the Premier League, I would suggest that it's very like the situation in the World Cup with Trump getting the red card overturned from this guy on the US national team. And I think fundamentally for the Premier League, you've got to think, are we the kind of organisation, are we the kind of country where the rules don't really apply to rich people?
0: It's a complicated story, isn't it, Charlie? I mean, I have some sympathy with Andy Burnham, because he was basically trying to make the point that Manchester City have been good investors in Manchester, and Manchester is a city on the up, however much Mrs. Starrett resents the references. It is a city on the up. And a lot of that is to do with, you know, having two major football clubs.
1: Mm. But you know, the two things can be true at the same time, that you know, the club and its investors have maybe done a lot of good work in Manchester and contributed to the local economy. Clearly they have, but also they might have invested in other programmes to help people. Okay, that is not a bad thing, and you want to encourage that from everybody. But being charged with, you know, 114 out of 115 allegations, obviously they've appealed it, and you know, we'll see the final outcome. But it is a huge breach of Premier League rules if they are found guilty. You know, they'd be one of the biggest cheats in English football, if not globally. And there's no place for it. And I do declare a personal interest as an Arsenal season ticket holder at this point, just in case anybody was sort of, you know. But I'm not going to my judgment tinted by clouded by that.
0: Have you got an Arsenal tattoo?
1: Not yet. Okay. Have you?
0: It's only a matter. We shouldn't really talk about tattoos, because Holly has pointed out that I'm obviously. You sound like a middle-aged geezer having a midlife crisis. I am. Let's move on. The diesel price hikes, which we've been debating all week. Alexander, you've got a Chinese take on this story, the implications.
2: Yeah. So, interesting news this week that now a third of all long-haul trucks sold in China are electric. And I think it's interesting because it's potentially more consequential for all of us than anything that Andy Burnham says or does, in that the climate is getting worse all the time. It's getting worse quite quickly. And doing something about it is incredibly expensive and difficult. And so the only thing that can really get us out of that mess is technology and being able to produce these things cheaply enough and effectively enough that they don't ruin us or bankrupt us trying to put them into practice. And so the fact that you now do have, for instance, electric trucks, which work so well that they're economical, they can do the job. I think a lot of people in this country don't realize how fast that technology has moved. You know, we're still talking about, you know, can my car drive from London to Bristol? You know, like, it's all gone beyond that already. And yeah. we don't see it because we are far behind the forefront of this technology. And the last thing I'd say about it really is, this is the sort of the silver lining from this very unpleasant situation of high oil and gas prices, which is that it pushes everyone into electric. If you look at the numbers in all kinds of countries, the speed at which this transition is happening over the last 6 months is just incredible.
0: Mm. I completely agree with you. I mean, the short-term political move by Trump is masking, you know, will backfire because there'll be even more people like me, will think my next car has to be electric. When 3 years ago, as Alexander says, I would have thought, can I get to London, from London to Bristol? I mean, that's the point, isn't it? Even the climate change sceptics, the people anti-renewable energy, you can't stop progress.
1: Mm. And the green economy is huge and one that should be tapped into, but it shouldn't come at a cost, I think the majority of people in the UK think now, that it shouldn't come at the cost of their own bills going up and all the rest of it. But China has, I think, been able to invest in the way it has in this kind of economy because it's boomed, it's growing. I mean, we can't even build a train from London to Birmingham, let alone, you know, a railway in HS2, let alone, you know, a third runway at Heathrow. It's you know, been discussed since 1946 and we're still sort of, you know, arming and ahhing about it now. Even Burnham seems to have gone a bit cold on that. So we haven't had that sort of foresight of booming and growing our economy in infrastructure in the same way that we that China has, obviously, to have that growth and then to take all of that investment into a new phase of technology, which is obviously the green market.
0: I mean, it's absolutely fascinating. And it is so depressing. I mean, the irony about the Heathrow third runway is I read an article today which says basically we've waited so long to build it that now the economic case for the third runway is declining because of these new kind of jets, long-range jets, which means that you don't necessarily need a third runway. So I think the answer to all our problems is simply to do absolutely nothing because then things fall into place. But we're going to have a clunking change of electric gear because Charlie has chosen a story which I think says a lot about Charlie.
1: well, it was quite fun. It was front page at the Times earlier on in the week on the top banner, which was talking about people's looks and how men, on average, obviously think that they are far more better looking than probably that they are than women. They sort of, you know, don't feel as confident in their own skin. And it plays into all other areas of society. So, you know, the more confident you feel you are about your looks, the more likely you are to maybe get a promotion at work.
0: Become a talk TV presenter.
1: Talk TV, or indeed Times. There's still time for you.
0: Yeah, I've got a face for radio. You've got...
1: But it also then plays into, I mean, what struck me was that, you know, people have been handed, you know, supposedly lenient sentences because of their charm and good looks and charisma.
0: And you occasionally have that story of the hot mugger. Somebody's mugshot suddenly appears and everyone goes absolutely bananas for them.
1: Well, there's that case, I've forgotten his name, in the States. You know, the guy that
0: he became
1: a
0: model.
1: People are, you know, turning up to the courtroom demanding his release just because,
0: it's
1: you know,
0: true.
1: He's got a
0: I mean,
1: hot
0: so it's a horrible thing to say, but the man who allegedly shot the United Healthcare executive became a cult because, frankly, he was a good-looking guy. But, Alexander, it does say a lot of things. The story, if you do read it, as I was forced to do by Charlie, making the point, for example, that women have, you know, 27 different products for their hair, whereas men just have an all-in-one shampoo. I mean...
2: Yeah.
1: I've got two on me now.
0: I better avoid being cancelled here. But I mean, you know, looks are important.
2: Yeah, I think the thing is, I find that story very funny and interesting as well. I think the thing that's missing from it is some sort of objective yardstick. Mm. You know, when you look at...
0: The sort of Michelangelo, you know, measurement of a perfect...
2: But when you look at men broadly and you look at women, I mean, one of those two groups is obviously much better turned out than the other. and it's not men.
0: Yeah.
2: I mean, the other part of that story, I don't know whether you saw it, was that British people rate themselves less attractive.
0: I love that.
1: Well, I think that's true. I mean, my experience, lack of... But
0: I thought it was British modesty.
1: Yes.
0: You know, that we are as good looking as everybody else, but we just don't shout about it. But it's interesting, I went bananas over Tony Blair's guns last week, his biceps. You know, it matters. Does it matter in politics? I mean, Blair was a good-looking prime minister. Andy Burnham's good-looking.
1: Yes, yeah, yeah.
0: Cameron's good-looking.
1: Yeah, yeah. And yeah, that's probably about it. but it plays into, maybe not so much it matters in politics, but the underlining, what I did find interesting, which you didn't say in the piece, but obviously we now live in a social media age where young people are becoming even more, I think, obsessed with their looks because they're bombarded by algorithms of what models of, you know, interpretations of how you should look. And I think that goes for both men and women. And we don't really talk about men and, you know, the idea of, you know, metrosexuality and how they have to have a certain look these days. And, you know, that you have to be, you know, masculine and, yeah, you know, which you obviously don't. But I think social media is having a big impact on young people today and how they feel they should look, which might play into potentially the survey going forward.
2: You can see it. You can see it when you walk down the street and you look at, for instance, men in their 20s. Like, a lot of them are just absolutely ripped. You know?
0: It's true. It's so depressing.
1: I turn heads. In the wrong direction. But
0: well, if you want to comment on Charlie or Alexander's looks, you can text us on 87222. Start your message with the word Times. You can WhatsApp us on 0333 003 2353. Among Adam Bolton's political guest list on Times Radio tomorrow morning are the Shadow Education Secretary Laura Trott and the Justice Secretary Alex Norris. Adam will look ahead to the political week and the Conservative and Green Party conferences. You can join Adam Bolton for that from 10 o'clock tomorrow morning on Times Radio. 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
0: Well, this is Ed Vasey on Times Radio. I'm reviewing the week's news with the commentator Charlie Rowley and the author and journalist Alexander Starrett. We had early release this week, Justice System, What Justice System? Thank you, Andy Burnham, was the comment from one prisoner leaving His Majesty's prison in Durham on Thursday. Victims voiced their fears as a first tranche of 4,500 inmates are released to ease overcrowding, with one prisoner saying the scheme is the worst mistake they can make. This is, I mean, we've been accused by listeners of sort of bigging up Andy Burnham too much. This is an example, Charlie, of real politics intruding on the Prime Minister's honeymoon, I guess.
1: Oh, absolutely. And he, over the summer, had to get involved in this to sort of toughen up the early release scheme, I think, to restrict people like PC Harper's killers being released that might have been earmarked for that release. So he got involved in that. But the premise of early release is, in my view, you know, nonsense. It shouldn't be happening. You know, if people expect a justice system to be just that, if you're a victim of crime and your perpetrator has been sentenced for however many years or months, they should serve that time. And, you know, I have an element of sympathy with for the prison service. You know, we don't have enough prison officers. There aren't enough people that want to do that job. It is a tough gig. And there are too many people that come out of prison that haven't had the training or rehabilitation that find themselves back in again. And that is exactly what's going to happen this time around. So the idea that it's a capacity issue when I think a number of those people will end up back inside is not helpful. The answer is to just build more prisons, have more prison places, and make sure that the people in prison, at His Majesty's pleasure, get the rehabilitation they need. So when they do come out, that they're not going back in again. But I have no time for an early release. I think that is not what the public see as justice.
0: Oh, well, thank goodness. I disagree with you profoundly. I mean, I think that the early release scheme is a sticking plaster that masks the fact that we have not addressed prison reform for 50 years, and we have to put up with people like you who just say build more prisons.
1: Prison
0: as
1: works.
0: The answer, prison as the works. Answer, rather than say the Netherlands, which has reduced its prison population and come up with more imaginative ways to punish prisoners, particularly those who don't commit violent offences. I'm all for locking up people who commit violent offences. So, Alexander, I imagine as an intelligent, thoughtful man, you agree entirely with me.
2: I mean, I do kind of agree. I mean, it's obviously a rogue. Not what anyone wants to see is people who've been sentenced for crimes being released when they shouldn't be. But the question is really like, what's the alternative? You know, if the prisons really are so overfull that
0: well, you just said down, build more prison places.
2: Well, yeah, but that is an example of this thing that runs through everything that we're talking about, which is that over the last 20 years, our population's grown a lot and we just haven't built anything.
0: Yeah.
2: You know, the prison.
0: So you wouldn't get planning permission for a prison, which would be the supreme.
2: I mean, you can't even build a railway from London to Birmingham. You can't build a reservoir. Mm. And that's the issue. Like, all of these public services are kind of breaking down in the same way.
0: But don't you think we need prison reform in a different way? I mean, we've got a Victorian system that hasn't changed for 150 years.
2: Yeah, I mean, it's quite obvious, you know, if you read the interviews with these guys who are coming out, what they're saying is we're all basically just locked up 23 hours a day. Everything's just like a hellhole, and then you come out with nothing. There's no like rehabilitation or training or anything. And fundamentally, that's because we can't afford it.
0: I think 80% of crimes are committed by reoffenders. I mean, that's the situation we're in. Talking about crime, obviously we had the incident at RAF Fairford, which was, to all intents and purposes, a serious incident, but nobody can quite get their handle on what actually happened, whether these were terrorists or not, why they've been released on bail, who called the police, was it the terrorists or was it the farmer, were they there for a distraction or a serious attack? But then you did have this very serious incident with the Fly Dubai flight to Tel Aviv, where the captain was stabbed, but by some miracle, mainly the Indian captain and indeed the passengers, the Israeli passengers, disaster was averted. I mean, there's not much to say about this except that, you know, we continue to live in a very dangerous world. I mean, we should be, it feels to me that certainly in this country, we're not taking potential terrorist attacks seriously enough as citizens, perhaps.
1: Mm. You know, I think that's right. I mean, look, the confusion around Fairford still rumbles on, not helped by, you know, I think the idea of people going on bail when we don't know the full facts. We've got the President of the United States having a particular view and our counter-terrorism police maybe having a different one. And then the Prime Minister coming out to say, no, there is Iranian involvement that we think of involved. And then it makes you then wonder, what on earth is going on? Does the left hand know what the right hand's doing? So confidence might be a bit low in that area. But, you know, when that is a confusing picture, a more heroic and happy ending, I suppose, was obviously what happened with the Fly Dubai flight, where, you know, the pilot, you know, luckily was able to just open the cockpit door to allow other people to come into the rescue. And you know, thank goodness there were other people on board that flight that were able to land the plane safely.
0: I mean, I guess the point, Alexander, is that, you know, one of the things that came out of RAF Fairford was this idea that, you know, you could stop a potential terrorist attack by coming home late from a party. That's not, you know, one of the most major US bases in the UK. That's not exactly how you want it protected.
2: No, and I suppose the underlying thing for me is that there seems to be this new mode of terrorism and like state-on-state attack, which is where you just hire some people off the internet.
0: Exactly.
2: You know, instead of sending your equivalent of James Bond to some other country, you just pay some people a very small amount of money. And that's what the Ukrainians are doing to the Russians. The Russians are doing it to Ukrainians. The Russians are doing it to the Germans. Maybe we're doing it to Iran. I don't know. But that obviously opens up all kinds of possibilities for attack. And I mean, with this pilot as well on the Fly Dubai flight, on some level, how can you guard against this?
0: Yeah.
2: You know, as a society, what you can do ultimately, I think, is obviously you take all the precautions that you can, but ultimately you have to just shrug it off.
0: I'm constantly amazed when I go to an airport, you know, there are so many people who work there, you know, how on earth do you stop one bad apple slipping through? I wanted to end very quickly on this, partly because, Alexander, you're a novelist, this Green Party language guide, inclusive terminology guidance, unacceptable language. You shouldn't use phrases like mothers and fathers, elderly, able-bodied, sex change, homosexual, lady, doctor, youngster. The reason I find it so interesting is because it does seem to me, you know, culture tends to take quite a low ranking in political policy discourse. But whether you're the right or the left, when you seize power, you often go after culture and you go after language. Mm-hmm. Controlling language is an important political tool. What did you think about this Green Party guide? Misguided or quite sinister? Or maybe you love it.
2: I mean, what I really thought was that the Greens have done us all a great service by collecting all the nutters on the left in one place. And so it's sort of an argument for PR. You know, all these people are now not in the Labour Party. Yeah. They're in the Green Party arguing about this kind of crazy stuff.
0: Mm. What did you think, Charlie? Do you think this is a sinister takeover of our language by a sinister party, or just harmless fun which we can all have a good laugh about?
1: Well, I think it's a load of old nonsense, but I think there is something more sinister to it, because I think if you start to control language by saying, you know, that you don't want to call people mothers and fathers, then you start
0: parents
1: to control
0: and carers.
1: But then you start to control behaviours, and I think that's, you know, I'm very, you know, open to, and I'm just a very polite person, I hope. So, you know, whatever you want to be called, I'll call you that by, you know, whether you're transgender or whoever. I've no issue with that at all. But when one group of people start to shout even louder, who are clearly a vocal minority dictating to a majority, where there are just men and women out there who are mums and dads who want to care for their boys and girls, which is perfectly, I mean, it sounds ridiculous to say on national radio, that is perfectly acceptable and perfectly right, then, you know, they're clearly, we've got a bit of an issue with maybe some people on the left in the Greens who want to stop that.
0: But I mean, Alexander, when you're writing your novels, do you feel now more alive to this sort of cancel culture and the language you're using? And will somebody somehow crazily pick a fight with me over something I write in one paragraph?
2: Yeah, it was noticeable, actually, when this book came out, that a lot of the...
0: Drayton & McKenzie.
2: Drayton & McKenzie.
0: All good bookshops.
2: Thanks. It was... a lot of the response to it... The response was generally positive, but it was very politicised. You know, the novel follows two people who set up a clean energy company together. And there was a kind of subset of the reviewers who basically couldn't get their heads around the idea that these were good guys. Like, the kind of antipathy towards capitalism or business or anything like that, it was so deep that people actually couldn't understand what this book was about. They're like, is this a satire? Is this some sort of like weird critique? I don't get it.
0: What was it?
2: It was not a satire. I would describe it as a sort of a human comedy.
0: Human comedy.
2: Yeah.
0: Okay, that's good. Well, I loved it. It was a fantastic book, and I've loved having Charlie Rowley and Alexander Storrett on my show as my guests. Thank you so much. On prison reoffending, Mark says reoffending rates in Scandinavia are far less because they spend much more time on rehabilitation in prison. It makes economic sense because in the end you have a smaller prison population. Holly says, could it be that RAF Fairford could have been, the men were under a surveillance operation by counterterrorism, but the farmer lady stumbled across it and aborted the surveillance operation. Maybe we will find out soon enough. Anyway, this is Ed Vasey on Times Radio. More to come in the next hour.

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1: This is Times Radio with Ed Vasey. In this half hour, British Vogue's longest-serving editor talks lipstick, lingerie and living life in later years. And the TV review at 11.30 evaluates the Sky drama War with Dominic West and Sienna Miller, as well as the return of the celebrity Traitors. But coming up next, up-to-the-minute political analysis from the Sunday Times' Lara Spirit after the latest Times Radio news with Daisy Steele.
2: Thanks, Ed. Good morning. Questions are mounting over how the co-pilot, accused of trying to seize control of a Fly Dubai flight last week, was allowed to fly the aircraft. US media reports suggest he'd previously been removed from flight training at Oman Air because of concerns about his radical views. The captain was attacked with an axe during the suspected terrorist attack as the plane carrying more than 170 people plunged 14,000 feet. Passengers overpowered the attacker and two reserve pilots on board were able to land the aircraft safely in Saudi Arabia. Aviation analysts and former BA pilot Alistair Rosenshein says there appears to have been a major security failure.
3: If someone is radicalised, they usually have difficulty in keeping their radical views to themselves. So it becomes known to their colleagues, to other people, and to the security services. And there should be some sort of international list of those who are considered at risk. And they shouldn't be allowed anywhere near the airside of an airport, let alone on the flight deck of an aircraft.
2: The man accused of murdering Anne Widdecombe is due in court on Wednesday, charged with preparing acts of terrorism, including against Nigel Farage. 28-year-old Joshua Kerry from Rotherham was already accused of killing the former Conservative minister at her home in Devon in July. Counter-terror policing says the new charge relates to alleged activity from May 2024. Donald Trump says a diesel export ban was never really on the table after the UK and other leading G7 nations bowed to White House pressure over concerns about supplies. Yesterday, they agreed to release 100 million barrels of oil from emergency stocks. It's hoped that will help bring down prices at the pumps. Javier Dillon from the British Retail Consortium says if not, costs could rise elsewhere.
4: The longer this goes on, the longer these commodity costs remain elevated, the more likely it is that these prices or these costs will get passed on into consumer prices, which is what customers see on the shelves.
2: The Tories are promising to deliver 50,000 new prison places in England and Wales as part of efforts to end the early release of offenders. The plans would involve shrinking the overseas aid budget to £1 billion in order to make the extra spaces available within 7 years. Shadow Justice Secretary Nick Timothy says it would send out a clear message.
5: We need to be able to say very clearly, if you commit a violent crime or if you're a repeat burglar or shoplifter, you will definitely go to prison, and that's what this capacity will enable us to do.
2: Manchester City have confirmed they've appealed against a ruling that they breached Premier League financial regulations. City insists they have irrefutable evidence to prove their innocence and describe the decision against them as an opinion. The appeal process is expected to take around 3 months. And the King will stop short of apologising for Britain's role in the slave trade during a Caribbean tour next month, but Buckingham Palace says he won't shy away from discussing what he's called the darkest days of Britain's past. For a roundup of the news on demand, subscribe to the Times Radio News Briefing on any podcast platform.
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1: Well, this is Ed Vasey on Times Radio, and on today's programme, we have done it again. We have got, in about 10 minutes' time, the writer and fashion royalty Alexandra Shulman has been reflecting on what really matters in culture, clothes and later in life, and some of the biggest talking points in her public life to date, including her views on her successor at Vogue. And The Celebrity Traitors is part of the TV review with James Jackson after 11.30, as is Sky's new drama, War. From 12 o'clock, the marvellous Leo Sayer. Yes, that Leo Sayer will come on and recommend albums old and new and tell me about his final ever live tour. Adair Turner, Lord Turner, will come on to talk about the energy crisis, and Katie Balls will give us the latest from Washington. We'll also discuss Britain's best pubs with a man called Johnny Garrett. But now, let's get some analysis on the key political stories from Lara Spirit, the deputy political editor of the Sunday Times. Welcome to the show, Lara.
6: Hi, Ed Vasey. How are you?
1: Very well. Now, the alleged killer of the former MP Anne Widdecombe has been charged with a terror plot against Nigel Farage, the leader of Reform UK. Shabana Mahmood, the Home Secretary, posted on X that, "I know the new charges will be extremely concerning. My profound sympathies are with Nigel Farage and his family. Let no one make any mistake. An attack on anyone in politics is an attack on us all. This can raise serious questions about the security of those in public life. We must use this as an opportunity to reset. Once Parliament returns, I will update on our work to strengthen protections for those who choose to serve." Now, Lara, you spent Thursday with Nigel Farage. You're writing about him for tomorrow's papers. What has been the reaction from him and Reform in general?
6: Yeah, so I think, I mean, we've heard from Richard Tice, the deputy leader, who was also in Doncaster for the party's big rally on Thursday. They're restarting national campaigning on a regular basis now. And Tice, you know, saying very recently in the wake of this news that it's particularly upsetting for those of us in and around Farage, that actually when these things occur, they're very close to home, so to speak, it's pretty shocking.

0: frontline politics really before this became a thing. And I certainly think there is also a difference between men and women in politics, and there's obviously a difference between high-profile figures and less high-profile figures. I mean, Sadiq Khan is often attacked for daring to have a chauffeur-driven car. Well, the reason he does is because his life is threatened and he needs security. But I hope this doesn't sound cynical. It's not meant to sound cynical. But in terms of the political context, Nigel Farage has been on the back foot for ages. Andy Burnham now opens up the whole EU rejoin debate, and he looked like a man reborn on the stage in Doncaster. And to a certain extent, these charges do vindicate his original narrative that he needed money to look after his security. So two big things, as it were, that have caused him political problems have shifted.
1: I do think that, I mean, when I was with Farage on Thursday, I did really get a sense that he felt that they were turning a corner on quite a difficult period. He is not one of those people in Reform. And there are some who would rather say, we've not had any difficulties, this has not been a tough period. Actually, Farage is quite candid about the challenges that they faced in recent months, particularly from the Restore Party, from these very difficult headlines that they've had, and the fact that that has basically taken him out of the national stage, that he's not been front and centre exactly. as a leader. And even though he's building a team, he essentially feels like, you know, he's not been front and centre attacking Burnham and making the case for Reform in the way that he would otherwise like to and has done in previous periods when Reform has been at the top of the polls. He's obviously long maintained that this £5 million from Christopher Harborne, of course given in 2024 and at the heart of this standards probe by the Parliamentary Commissioner for Standards, was to pay for lifelong security because of these very acute and persistent threats that he faces against him as a cost of his role in public life. And so I think it does speak to that, and it obviously highlights the fact that he does face very real threats. And like you say, there is that separate point about the EU. I mean, he was genuinely elated by that. I think that happiness was genuine. I mean, I spent the whole of Thursday with him. He seemed very, very comfortable. He loved on the stage in Doncaster talking about Brexit. I mean, he said it was the biggest boost of his career. He said to me, in an interview, I think something like, I couldn't have paid for that.
0: Yeah, it was like watching a pop star.
1: The fact that this intervention had happened. I mean, he's so at ease with this issue, right? Yeah. Because it's like he's spoken about nothing more in his political and professional career. And so I think he sees it as a massive gift. But also, I think more broadly on the other interventions that Andy Burnham was making, he very much believes, and I think that the fact they chose Doncaster was no coincidence on Thursday. He very much believes that Andy Burnham and this Labour government have now made a choice on the base and the people that they are targeting. In other words,
0: yes.
1: they are concerned with the progressive core of voters.
0: Absolutely.
1: And not the kind of red wall traditional.
0: And somebody made the point to me on a text on yesterday's show, which is, we don't talk enough about Andy Burnham making that choice. We say, he's opened the door to Nigel Farage, but maybe he doesn't mind. Maybe that's the fight Andy Burnham wants as well.
1: Yeah, I mean, I think that electoral reform is obviously a part of this to the extent that we consider that a genuinely credible option. There's, of course, a debate about whether or not we will ever see that happen. But, that allows a number of people on the right to say, look, Andy Burnham wants to embed this kind of wider progressive majority in British politics to the extent that one may or may not exist. And actually, to their view, that's moving the goalposts and they're able to attack it and make the case on the issues that they feel very strongly about, which is also, I think you'll hear Reform talking more about the economy, for example. That's something that I think they feel that Burnham perhaps didn't fully make the case for in his conference speech. But I mean, let's not lose sight of the fact that, Burnham did get, it does look from polling, particularly from YouGov, that people did receive Burnham's conference speech very positively.
0: Yeah, he went up
1: in the
0: polls,
1: Times
0: yeah.
1: this morning, he went up in the polls. And so Farage will have to adapt to the way that he deals with Labour, insofar as, Starmer was clearly a less popular and combative politician.
0: So, Jonathan Reynolds, the business secretary, met Khaldun al-Mubarak, who, of course, is the owner of Manchester City. The Prime Minister made this comment about hoping that Manchester City stays in Manchester, as it were, and continues to invest. Has Labour made what could have been a football story into a quite serious political story? Straight problem.
1: I mean, this is going to be a story that runs and runs. We've obviously now seen Burnham facing calls from the Lib Dems to publish all of the details on his meeting with Manchester City's owners. Oh. So I think

0: you will see pressure on this particular point, not least because of the comments that we saw from Burnham and the subsequent double clarification that we saw.
1: The double clarification. You know you're in trouble when it's a double clarification.
0: Have you ever made a double clarification?
1: Probably a triple.
0: And it is a very sticky issue and a difficult issue for him. I mean, you know, Burnham prides himself on being somebody who communicates candidly and is able to say in interviews what he thinks. And so to have a situation where Downing Street is subsequently offering clarifications is obviously not a comfortable position to be in. And that's where they were on Thursday. So I think the fact that he said he would be concerned, as you say, to lose them does now mean that there's going to be quite a good deal of scrutiny on, you know, the investment that has been made in Manchester and Burnham's own.
1: Yeah, maybe it's a case of somebody writing an article about how sports gets politicians into trouble, because I've suddenly twigged that, you know, Bernie Eccleston was Tony Blair's first big stumble after he became Prime Minister. But let's look at the other parties as well. Zach Polanski, it's the Green Party conference. He's sort of, the headline is that he didn't back Israel's right to exist. And somebody asked him, you know, does Israel have a right to exist? And he said, let's talk about people, not nations, Palestinians and Israelis. So he obfuscated in what could have been quite a simple answer. I mean, this whole Gaza-Israel thing is sort of consuming the Green Party. It's becoming their sort of identity. And I don't know whether that, it doesn't seem helpful from my perspective, but
0: I think it is casting something of a cloud over this conference, which at its centre has an announcement on rent controls that would usually be considered catnip to the Green and Progressive base. There is a wider backdrop here, which is that the Green Party has really fallen down in its public support. I think we spoke about this yesterday, but from highs of 20 plus points in the polls down to about 11% or so. I mean, that is a really significant challenge that they're facing. And as an answer to Andy Burnham, who is seemingly much more successful in winning over some progressive voters than Keir Starmer had been, Zach Polanski still probably has to prove what it is that he's going to do. But is there a kind of groundswell of support that looks like it wants to remove Zach Polanski imminently? It's not visible, not clear that's the case. But this particular motion is really uncomfortable, not least because you've had really senior Green figures coming out in recent days. I think chief among them, Caroline Lucas, but also, you know, Rachel Millward, who described it as problematic as well, basically saying that, you know, this is a very difficult motion and they don't want to be supporting it in its current form. Now, Polanski has said he does want to see the motion amended to specify it shouldn't be used to discipline Jewish members attending synagogues that consider themselves Zionist. But the position
1: that's
0: on...
1: bigger than...
0: Yeah, the position on this has clearly put him in a very tight spot with his party base.
1: Well, the moment in the sun is for Kemi Badenoch. Her party conference begins on Sunday. She's been given a big interview to The Times. She's talked about ending Britain's sick note culture and also building 50,000 new prison places. But more broadly, you know, people are saying, I think quite rightly, that Kemi Badenoch has done a brilliant job as leader in the last year, taking her personal poll ratings very high. And it's also, I think it'll be the first time we really understand how Kemi Badenoch will cope with the new Prime Minister.
0: Yeah, and I think, you know, there's been a number of interventions from Kemi Badenoch in recent days, all of which through these interviews have conveyed a sense of her not wanting to resolve from that combative nature that we associate with her very strongly. I mean, she is very firm about knowing what she wants. She wants to present an image which is one which shows basically that she's capable of making tough decisions. She's capable of telling people no. That's one of the key things. One of the key criticisms against Andy Burnham that is shaping up from Kemi Badenoch at the moment is essentially that one of the reasons
1: people
0: why he seems to be popular is because he's not capable of making tough decisions or saying no. And actually, she's a steely character who knows what she wants, knows what she believes, and she's capable of doing that. And I think that will be one of the key messages they want to land at conference, alongside a strong message on the economy in particular and welfare, as you say, the interview in The Times this morning on plans to, you know, basically make sure those that cheat the system are cracked down on, but also in recent days comments around young people, making sure that they don't just leave school and enter benefits and go on universal credit immediately, and making sure they try and engage with the support that is on offer. So I think that will be a big part of conference as well. But I mean, what is the big essay question of this conference, the extent that political conferences usually do? She's lucky that it's certainly not anything to do with her leadership. It's not, can Kemi Badenoch lead the Conservative Party? As you said, her personal ratings are far above that of the wider party. It is, is she capable of actually lifting up the Conservative Party and repairing its brand? Or not her, is the party capable of doing that in circumstances where, you know, their polling numbers have yes, in the recent YouGov MRP, they had more seats than the Reform Party. That was seen as a very important moment in coming back. And there have obviously been difficult moments of Reform that we have just spoken about, which mean that there's been an opening for them in some respects in these pollings. But are they where they would want to be yet? Absolutely not. And, you know, what is the path to full electoral recovery and showing that they're able to seriously contend against Labour at the next election?
1: I think it will be absolutely fascinating conference, partly because, you know, one thinks of the perspective of Kemi Badenoch taking on Andy Burnham, but she can't lose sight of potentially resurgent Reform as well. Anyway, you can read more from Lara Spirit in the Sunday Times tomorrow or with a digital subscription via the Times app or at thetimes.com, and you can listen to her on the State of It podcast as well. 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
1: Well, this is Ed Vasey on Times Radio. The TV review is coming up at 11:30. And also, don't miss the one and only Leo Sayer, who's coming on at the end of the programme to talk about albums old and new. But now to the columnist, the novelist and the cultural commentator, Alexandra Shulman, CBE, who was British Vogue's editor-in-chief from 1992 to 2017, the longest-serving editor of that magazine. Her candid new book, Black Coffee and Red Lipstick, Notes on Living, sees Shulman at a stage in life which someone like me is fast approaching as well, when she's moved on from her main career, the kids have left home, and it's time to reflect on what really matters.
11: Yeah, it's not really a memoir. It is more a collection of essays about things that, yes, I think matter to me and hopefully to other people, probably more at this stage of life than some other stages.
1: And I'm obviously the perfect person to interview you because so much of what you say resonates with me. So let's start, for example, with the need in later life to start wearing red lipstick. What's all that about?
11: The thing about red lipstick is that it immediately tells people that you want them to look at what you're saying, or you want them to look at your mouth. People who are really good communicators, like, say, Alessandra Ocasio-Cortez or Amal Clooney, for instance, you might notice always wear red lipstick. So it was sort of that, as well as the idea that actually red lipstick kind of makes you feel better when you've got it on. You have to feel quite confident because it's a bit of a look at me thing.
1: I mean, what's quite interesting about that is it's something you came to in later life. You sort of discovered it when you went to Albania and discovered a lot of ladies wear red lipstick. It's not something you did when you were the editor of Vogue.
11: No, and it wasn't me that went to Albania. I was having lunch with or dinner with a friend who worked in Albania, and she always wears red lipstick. And so I asked her about her lipstick because she doesn't wear any other makeup. And she said she had started wearing it because when she worked in Albania, people who didn't wear lipstick were just thought rather drab, that it was a country where lipstick counted.
6: The other thing is the balance between wearing underwear and lingerie. Gets now a whole essay.
11: Yeah, this might be more up your street, Ed.
6: Yeah.
11: I feel it might be something you know something about.
6: Okay, let's go.
11: So let's go for it. Yeah, so I think that I never call my underwear lingerie, but a lot of people do refer to it. And lingerie is kind of this very kind of slightly delicate, kind of sexy kind of object that you might wear. It really was triggered by walking around along the street one day, and outside the Royal Academy, there was this man. He was obviously a kind of ex-military guy in one of those velvet-collared traditional coats, very short back and side, striding along, probably been to Trumpers or somewhere like that, maybe his club. And in his hand was this little handbag with the words Rigby and Pella on it.
6: Oh, yeah.
11: Now, Rigby and Pella was the Queen's corsetiere. And, you know, famous for sort of extravagant underwear and also things like suspenders and frilly knickers and big bras and whatever. So I was kind of thinking, has he bought this for his wife? Has he bought it for his mistress he's going to see? Is he actually going to wear it himself? I just loved that.
6: And so it's important. It's how you, even though perhaps only one person may see it, it's important about how it makes you feel.
11: Yeah, I think that was the other thing, that people think that women wear underwear often for, well, for men and possibly for other women that they're having sex with. But actually, you mainly wear underwear for yourself because it's the thing that's closest to your body. And so I worked out that a lot of people who have sort of very kind of asexual-looking jobs where you have to kind of be almost kind of genderless actually love really good exotic underwear.
6: Good. Well, I'm taking notes here. Let's finish on the clothing front with high heels.
11: Yeah, so high heels have...
6: which is genuinely something men to a certain... men, I think men appreciate but don't understand because the physical effort.
11: Well, some people, some women hate high heels too. And it's true that very few men actually like to wear high heels themselves. But they've had a bit of a rough time since COVID because literally everybody in the pandemic, the world went flat. Everyone was wearing trainers or indeed possibly went shoeless if they were at home. But they're kind of creeping back in now because a bit like lipstick, if you wear a pair of, they make you walk differently. And if you put on a pair of high heels, you just can't kind of slump. You've got to kind of pull yourself up and watch how you're walking and moving. I think they're a wonderful thing.
6: Why I'm so interested in your kind of focus on these issues, I mean, there are many other that you cover in the memoir, is that you're famous for saying that when you were appointed the editor of Vogue, you didn't look like a Vogue editor. And you're someone who perhaps people didn't think were completely obsessed by clothes, which to a certain extent is what Vogue is about. So, I mean, did your attitude change when you were the editor of Vogue? What is your view on clothes and their importance?
11: Well, I've always loved clothes. When I was at Vogue, I became no more or less interested in my clothes. And actually, my previous book was called Clothes and Other Things That Matter, which was all about objects of clothing. This one actually is relatively little about clothes. So I've kind of, having left Vogue, I guess my thoughts have broadened a bit into other matters of consequence. But yeah, clothes really matter because they're the way you tell people how you want to be regarded. You know, I'm really interested. I'm particularly interested in politicians' clothes, actually. I mean, it's so fascinating how Andy Burnham seems to now have adopted a suit half the time. And Kemi is intriguing in her clothes because she looks really good in her clothes, even though actually they're relatively pedestrian and quite like a lot of women's clothes, but she just looks better in them.
6: It is true. I once, when I was the fashion minister, borrowed a very expensive suit for London Fashion Week, and it made me feel $1 million. I felt I could have run the country. I think clothes are important, even though I don't dress particularly well. But it's interesting, you gave this fantastic interview to Hilary Rose in The Times. And, you know, it's a well-known sort of story that when you left British Vogue and Edward Enfield took it over, he sort of criticised the magazine. He said it was insufficiently diverse, perhaps elitist. And you're quite frank with Hilary Rose about how that made you feel.
11: Yeah, I said I thought it was, I was very hurt. It was spiteful and it was unnecessary and unduly personal. I mean, having left, I realised a lot of the time when people leave big jobs and somebody comes in and takes over that gig, they're always going to say what they're going to do, what they thought was wrong about the previous Vogue and previous job. But you can always say, we're going to make a change. You know, not everything is the way I want to do it. We've got some new ideas. But, you know, sort of applaud the strengths of what was there and what you're going to build on. Whereas Edward was hell-bent on just undermining 25 years. Like, he wouldn't allow any of the pictures commissioned during my time to be used in his magazine for the first few years.
6: Have you made up?
11: Doesn't sound like it, does it?
6: That was my thought. I just needed to check. I mean, the other interesting thing as well is that you're obviously passionate about clothes and you edited, to all intents and purposes, a clothes magazine. But I think you have an image of being relaxed. You know, some people, as you know, kind of obsessed about how they look and how they're perceived by the public. And I think that was brought out, again, something you talk about with Hilary Rose, when you went viral because you wore a bikini. And there's a sort of perhaps a thought among some quarters that women of a certain age shouldn't wear a bikini, which is obviously very unfair. Tell us about that.
11: So the viral bikini picture was taken the summer I left Vogue, and I just took a picture of myself in a friend's guest bedroom in a bikini going off to get on their boat to go to a bay and go swimming. And I just captioned it, off to the boat, summer holidays. To my absolute amazement, when we got back to land and we got, you know, Wi-Fi again, the world had gone crazy. All these newspapers were getting in touch to ask about my bikini Instagram picture. And it was utterly baffling to me why anybody would be interested in, I think I was then 57, 58-year-old woman taking a picture of herself in a bikini. But it was seen as something that I was making a deliberate statement about myself, that I was saying I'm free from the shackles of caring how I look. I'm prepared to put myself out there looking so terrible now I no longer edit Vogue.
6: Let's talk about other things in your book that aren't necessarily about clothes. Something, again, I think you and I do share, apart from the lipstick, is a love of black coffee.
11: Yeah.
6: Why is black coffee important?
11: Well, it's the first thing I get in the morning. You know, I kind of open my eyes and
6: me too.
11: I stagger down to make coffee. Now, the important thing here is how you make coffee, it seems to me. So I always drink black coffee. A nutritionist called Petronella Ravenshare told me when I was trying to lose weight a long time ago that, you know, ditch the milk in your coffee because that's just calories you don't need. And I never listen to anything people say and I never stick to it. But oddly enough, I did stick to this one. But now I've got this real bugbear, and I don't know how you feel about like pod coffee, because those espresso machines or Nespresso or whichever one it is, you know, you put the pod in, you make the coffee, it's tepid, it's never the right strength, and you have to do a different one every time you want a new cup of coffee. Now, I like to make a big stovetop coffee maker of coffee, and I drink that throughout the morning.
6: Alex, I'm moving in. We're two peas in a pod. I hate pod coffee. I took milk out of my coffee 30 years ago in order to lose weight. I'm still 30 pounds overweight.
11: Separated at birth.
6: And I make my coffee in one of those Italian silver coffee pots on the stove on a gas ring. And I have a very large David Shrigley mug and I have a large pot and I pour it in, and that's my ritual for the morning. Drink it over the next hour.
11: But then the next question is, if you've got some left and it's got a bit cold, I reheat it. Do you reheat?
6: No, I drink it cold. I like cold coffee.
11: Oh, we part ways there.
6: Tomorrow morning, I'll be drinking my coffee, wearing red lipstick, a nice bit of lingerie and some high heels, all thanks to your significant and worldly wise advice. Thank you, Alex Shulman.
11: Thanks, Ed.
1: Well, that was Alexandra Shulman talking about her book, Black Coffee and Red Lipstick, Notes on Living. 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
1: Well, Charlie was stimulated by that coffee discussion. He says, when you get to your coffee feature, a stovetop brew is very good, but it takes a while to master. So people might be disappointed. We find for everyday coffee, a clever dripper is foolproof and delicious. Fresh grinding is probably the thing that has made the biggest difference in our brewing. We will use the stovetop more in the winter when the Stanley range is running. I haven't yet got on to fresh grinding. Maybe that's the next step. In the next half hour, James Jackson joins me to review the week's television, and there's the TV theme tune teaser quiz as well. But now, let's get the news with Daisy Steele.
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13: Good morning. Investigators are trying to establish whether the co-pilot accused of attacking a Fly Dubai flight acted alone or had links to an extremist group. The UAE says he attacked the captain with an axe and tried to take control of the Tel Aviv-bound plane, which plunged thousands of feet before passengers and crew intervened. Officials say there's currently no evidence linking the alleged attacker to Iran, despite claims from Donald Trump that early information suggested a connection. The Times Israel correspondent Gabrielle Weiniger says there are still many questions to be answered.
14: How was an Omani national allowed to fly the plane? How was an Omani national with this kind of background, with a clear social media presence, radicalised social media presence, somebody who was barred before and had swapped jobs quite a few times in the last 2 years as well. That should all have been a red flag. So is this an oversight by the Israeli intelligence? I spoke to an official yesterday who pushed the blame onto the Israel airport authority.
13: The man accused of killing Anne Widdecombe has now also been charged with a terror plot against Reform UK's Nigel Farage. 28-year-old Joshua Kerry from Rotherham is due in court on Wednesday over alleged activity between May 2024 and this July. A dual British-Iranian national has been released on bail after being questioned by police about a suspected terrorist plot at RAF Fairford. The 25-year-old man was arrested in Westminster in London on Thursday following last weekend's incident in Gloucestershire. For a roundup of the news on demand, subscribe to the Times Radio News Briefing on any podcast platform.
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16: Critics agree The Uprising is a riveting cinematic epic. Andrew Garfield is terrific.
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16: 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Joe Blow, 4 stars, Empire. 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

0: Well, that's today's TV theme tune teaser. Another tough one, our producer thinks. The Times' TV editor, James Jackson, is with me to review the week's television. Hello, James.
1: Hello, Ed. Hi.
0: Do you think you know our theme tune teaser today?
1: I'm getting kind of 1980s, 90s sitcom energy, but I can't place it as yet.
0: I'm in the same camp. So do get in touch with us if you know what it is, and I'll tell you how to do that in just a moment. James, tell us what we're reviewing this week.
1: Okay, so we got Celebrity Traitors, the latest series of the BBC One Juggernaut that starts on Thursday to no shortage of fanfare. War, that's the new divorce drama on Sky starring Dominic West and Sienna Miller. Kill Jackie, this is Prime Video's new action romp starring a gun-toting Catherine Zeta-Jones. And finally, Michael Palin in the Philippines, the former Python's latest adventure on Channel 5.
0: Absolutely. Any comments on the shows we're reviewing, or if you think you can identify the theme tune teaser, you can text us on 87222, start your message with the word Times, or WhatsApp us on 0333 003 2353. First up is Celebrity Traitors on BBC One. James, tell us all about this.
1: Yes, well, little introduction necessary to the fact that it's back. The BBC knows when it's got a hit, and it hasn't been shy of saying so. But it really is one of the few examples of the monoculture in our fragmented age. So, yes, 21 celebrities, well, now down to 20 celebrities, are stuck into the elaborate game of, I guess you could call it, wink murder, under Claudia Winkleman's camp tyranny in a Scottish castle, all in the hope of winning up to £100,000 for their chosen charity. And yeah, we're two episodes in and the plot is thickening fast.
0: Let's hear a clip
2: of this game. Now it's my turn. I feel like as an actor, I'm already at a bit of a disadvantage because everyone just sort of thinks, well, they just lie for a living, don't they? Which I don't think is necessarily true.
3: I was so nervous stepping into that church. I think people mostly see a glamorous, like, done-up TV host. And actually, I'm not very serious. I like wind-ups. I like taking the mickey.
4: Yeah, I'm going to sit right next to you.
3: And also, I can be a bit of a menace if I want to be.
2: This is so weird, isn't it? Weird.
3: Here comes the bride.
0: Well, I think I identified Maya James and Michael Sheen there from that clip. What did you think of this, James?
1: I'm completely bought into it. I've completely bought into it now. I mean, it's a funny one. Traitors, when it very first started, I actually reviewed the very first episode, and I was a bit sceptical about it because I found all the whooping and excitability of the contestants of that first episode all a bit exhausting. And then, of course, as I watched on, the cleverness of the game started to show itself, and I thought, actually, this really is something. Of course, 4 years on, it's now, it just seems to get better with each series if you're watching it. And the most, I mean, just talking generally about it, I'm watching it with my wife, my 12-year-old, and my father-in-law. That's three generations in the same living room. That is a rarity in these days. I mean, you know, there was a big moment in the first episode. I don't know if we're doing spoilers. Are we allowed to say what happens?
0: Yes, spoil away, James.
1: Spoiler away. Well, Richard E. Grant, it's been much talked about at this moment, where he blundered that he explained that he was actually a traitor. He declared himself as a traitor, which is the last thing you're supposed to do, of course. Now, we all gasped at what has won in the living room. This only happens maybe during the World Cup when England is scoring against Mexico or during the Celebrity Traitors. So it really is a rarity, this show. And yeah, anyway, going more specifically on it, Richard E. Grant, I mean, he has probably given us the TV moment of the year already, I would say, what some might say anyway, with this kind of this ridiculous blunder. I love the description of him as they called him an unhinged uncle running wild in the castle. I think Maya Jammer called him that. And he really is the star of the show so far. So it's a bit of a pity that he's looking likely that he'll be going out pretty soon.
0: Yeah, I loved it. I mean, yes, I missed the first series of Traitors, and then when everyone started banging on about it, we decided to watch the second series and then Celebrity, and it's absolutely compelling viewing. I don't enjoy the games. I think they're a complete waste of time. That's time to make a cup of coffee or tea, but the human interaction is fantastic. You know, it's a sort of TV show as well. You can imagine yourself on it, you know, how would you play it? You think you'd be better than anyone else. And of course, you realize that they literally are kind of sticking pins on the donkey. There's really no way of working out who's a traitor and who's a faithful. So it's that human interaction we love. And then it's like going, you know, it's like your first day at school. You immediately decide who you like and who you don't. I was really surprised by Maya Jama. I really like her. I think she's a terrific character. The Richard E. Grant blunder, again, really spoke to me because, again, in my imagination, when I go into the traitor's castle, I think maybe I'll say I'm a traitor and see what happens. Now I know. So it just works on every level. And I think your point as well about it being, you know, family viewing in an age of fragmented media is so true. I think it gets about 9 million viewers, which is absolutely huge for a show these days. 5 million is considered successful, I think. And so it just works. It's a banker. It's what the BBC is there for, blah, blah, blah. If you're not watching Celebrity Traitors, you won't be wasting your time. If you do, Celebrity Traitors on BBC One. Now let's switch to Sky with War. Tell us about this, James.
1: Yes, so this is a big, sleek, glamorous legal saga about a high-stakes, high-profile divorce. The divorcing couple in question are played by Dominic West as a London tech billionaire called Morgan Henderson and Sienna Miller, who's an international film star, Carla Duvall. Although, really, it's as much about Morgan and Carla's law firms at war as it is the couple themselves.
0: Yes, let's hear a clip.
5: There's something I say to every wealthy couple who sits on that sofa and pretends to get along. Divorce, like marriage, is all about commitment. Secretly, privately, in your own minds, and no one else can do this for you, especially not those expensive lawyers upstairs. You must each pick a number, an outcome that works best for you. Not the best possible outcome, not the worst, the sort of number that stops just short of this whole thing being unbearable. That is what you need to commit to. That is your settle point, okay? If you do not have that figure at the front of your minds, trust me, I have this song on repeat, then this is going to get mighty painful, mighty quickly.
0: Well, there you go. Mighty painful, mighty quickly. How did you find it, James? Painful or joyful?
1: Well, at first, I found it kind of, this is fine, but in a slightly kind of, I can see what they're doing here kind of way. Perhaps it's my TV critic's brain, but then it has genuinely reeled me in. I'm really enjoying this. By about episode 3 or 4, I'm completely wanting to know how it's going to play out next. It's a sort of seesawing game of leverage between the law firms, between the couple who are divorcing. I mean, such as Sky's and HBO's confidence as a co-production in this legal drama, that the second series has already been greenlit. It was greenlit, you know, long before it was actually shown. So, yeah, it's really good fun. It kind of combines the Split soapiness. I don't know if you know the Split, the BBC One legal drama. It's kind of got that kind of soapiness to it, but also with the hard amorality of industry, with a slightly harder edge. But, you know, it's great fun. The dirty tricks between the legal firms get nastier. The flaws or the fallibilities of the people involved become more exposed. I don't want to be too specific about that for spoilers, but for example, mid-series, the Achilles heel of one of the key lawyers becomes excruciatingly laid bare during an arbitration setup. I won't say any more about it than that, but it, I mean, it absolutely had me hooked.
0: Yeah, I mean, we reviewed the Split Up last week, which was the sort of new series based on the Split, based in a British Indian law firm in Manchester. And so all I could think about when I watched War was, this is like, you know, Band of Brothers versus Dad's Army. I mean, the production, it's basically the same plot, which is two law firms going at each other, although it doesn't take you inside the law firm in the way that the Split Up does. But its production values are much higher. It's incredibly glamorous, you know, Hollywood actress and a billionaire, you know, posh venues, tons of money, but at heart it's just a great kind of human drama with, you know, these really unpleasant law firms taking chunks out of each other. No holds barred. I agree with you, completely compelling viewing. It's not going to make you brain of Britain. It's not going to tax you too much, but it's going to be thoroughly enjoyable and indulgent. I've only done episode 1, but like you, I'm going to lean right in and enjoy every minute of it, I think. So that was War on Sky Atlantic. And now, still to come, we're going to review Kill Jackie on Prime Video and Michael Palin in the Philippines on Channel 5. You can get in touch via text, X, email or WhatsApp in all the usual ways if you've got comments on the shows we're reviewing or try to identify today's TV theme tune teaser, of which here is a quick reminder. Well, normally I think I know what it is by now because Times Radio readers are so on it. So I thought it was Wogan, but it's not Wogan. I've wondered whether it was Magnum PI. It's not that either. And it's not the Debbie Reynolds show. In fact, we have no right answers so far. It's a red letter moment in the TV theme tune teasers history. After 12 on this programme, by the way, we're going to be talking about the energy crisis, Britain's best pubs. We're going to talk to Katie Balls in Washington. And the one and only Leo Sayre is going to come in and talk about his final full UK tour. This is Ed Vasey on Times Radio.
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0: Well, this is Ed Vasey on Times Radio. I'm currently reviewing the week's television with the Times TV editor James Jackson. Now, we've reached a seminal moment in the history of the TV theme tune teaser quiz. No one has got it right. James, you have a chance to shine, to show just what a colossus you are in the world of television by telling us what that theme tune is.
1: I'm a chance to flop terribly, I'm afraid, because I can't think what that is. No, I guess at Golden Girls, but I don't think it is.
0: It's not Golden Girls. Eton, it's not Play Your Cards Right. Matt, it's not Remington Steele. Jeremy, it's not Galloping Gourmet. Vince, it's not Parkinson. Claire, it's not Rhoda. It's not Cagney and Lacey. Eton, it's not The Price is Right. Well done on having multiple goes. It turns out to be the Paul Daniels Magic Show, one of its later series, series 2 or 3, from the 80s or early 90s. Who would have guessed it? Absolutely no one, it turns out. So there you go, an amazing moment. I'll have to ask the archivist of this programme whether we've ever had a time when nobody could guess the TV. We have, apparently. Somebody's just put in a guess of Taxi. It wasn't that either. So there you go. Let's talk now about the other shows we're going to be reviewing. Kill Jackie on Prime Video is the next one. Tell us about this one, James.
1: Yes, okay. This is Catherine Zeta-Jones starring as a wealthy art dealer with a secret past. That secret past is a criminal one, and it's coming back to haunt her. She discovers she's the target of a squad of hitmen known as the Seven Demons. This prompts a pursuit across Europe with assassins out to kill her, but then conversely, she's pretty badass, and she's hunting down the killers one by one too.
0: Yeah, let's hear a clip.
12: I know why you left the demons. I am offering you the chance of revenge.
13: Revenge? You want to live as I do? Like this?
12: Well, obviously I would choose a different playlist.
13: I'm a rat in a hole, Jackie. This is where the path of revenge leads.
12: I am going to destroy the demons. I promise. But I need your help.
0: Well, Catherine Zeta-Jones was interviewed by Jane Mulkerins last week, and I remember she said that she loved the fact that she could speak in her Welsh accent as one of the reasons why she so enjoyed making Kill Jackie. Did you enjoy Kill Jackie as much as Catherine Zeta-Jones did, James?
1: Well, I should answer carefully if she's been a friend of Times Radio, perhaps. I thought it was a mixed bag. I think Catherine Zeta-Jones always has that movie star screen magnetism, even when she's doing standing like she's come out of Gavin and Stacey. With respect to Welsh accent, I should say hastily, I mean, she's very proudly doing her Welsh accent here. She's purring sexily away as she describes what's going on with the action and a kind of narration. And I mean, generally, I can see what they're trying to do. It's not hard to see what they're going for here. It's a glamorous but violent, fast-paced but blackly comical pan-European romp. The new Killing Eve, basically. It feels very much that kind of thing. I mean, I did find it can also be a little bit cringe in moments where it's so consciously aiming to be that. You know, it has the big ironic kind of font captions telling you which city you're in. You have the cartoonish violent assassinations. You got the kind of extreme Russian accents, specifically in this case by Sidse Babbitt and Knudsen of Borgen fame, amping it up to the max as an assassin. But it all gets pretty complicated to follow as well, as people are double-crossing everyone.
0: Yeah, I mean, I agree completely with you, actually. I thought Killing Eve was much smarter and the central character was much more compelling. Much as we love Catherine Zeta-Jones on Times Radio, I didn't think her character was compelling enough to make you want to kind of be absorbed by her in the way you are by the character in Killing Eve. And I got so many Guy Ritchie vibes from this, which slightly make me come out in hives. The sort of performative violence, the knowing captions, the sort of trying to draw the viewer into it, the sort of over-the-top nature so that you can share in their sort of dark humour. But frankly, the characters aren't compelling enough. The plot's not really compelling enough. It is very well made, no doubt about that. It's got very high production values, so it's an enjoyable feast for the eyes. But it's not, you know, I'm still watching Slow Horses as it drops every Wednesday, and there you've got a quality drama with brilliant dialogue, a wonderful script, and it, you know, I'm afraid Kill Jackie doesn't come close to it. Kill Jackie is a nice snack if you've got literally nothing else to do. It'll fill you up to a certain extent, but for me it is not compelling viewing that makes you want to kind of can't wait till the next episode drops. So it didn't particularly do it for me, but I didn't necessarily think I'd wasted 45 minutes by watching the first episode. So, you know, it's up to you, really, whether you watch it or not. That was my view. So there you go. Anyways, Kill Jackie on Prime Video. Many apologies to Catherine Zeta-Jones. But let's talk about Michael Palin in the Philippines, which is on Five. Here is a clip.
14: The president then turns the tables on me.
15: I promised myself I'd ask you one Python question.
14: Oh, dear.
15: How on earth do you come up with a skit about slapping each other with fish?
14: Yeah.
15: Now that for me, well, that is the most when I first saw it, it was like, there's something wrong with these people to come up with something. Well, you sat around with John Cleese and said, this will be funny.
14: Well, I don't know why fish came into it, but it did. And we just got these little fish and dressed in the old sort of colonial.
15: Yes, it's a sort of Morrissey dance.
14: It was very formal. Yes,
16: it's hard not to be charmed by Bong Bong.
0: Well, there you go. Bong Bong being the president of the Philippines and the son of Ferdinand Marcos. And Michael Palin, on his travel to the Philippines, gets invited in to have an audience with the president, which for me as a politician reminded me of Britain's soft power, because, of course, the current president of the Philippines was educated partly in Britain and was a devoted fan of Monty Python. So there you go. That is how the British state tentacles can inform its foreign policy. Did you enjoy this, James?
1: Oh, I did enormously, yes. I mean, no one does it better than Palin, really, I think, when it comes to these sort of travelogues. He doesn't have that irksome TV presenter energy that you get with some of them, where they're sort of, you know, trying very hard, talking about country of contrast. He relies more on his civility, his genuine curiosity and so on. And I think his charm, obviously, I mean, that's famous, but it's clearly a contagious charm. If, you know, it's what we heard just then, you know, making a president, Marcos, seem as delightful as he sounds there, like a starstruck fan. I mean, that scene was one of the highlights of the first episode, I thought. I mean, it meant that Palin didn't have time to get down to the brass tacks of the ruinous economic legacy of Bong Bong's parents, Ferdinand and Imelda Marcos, perhaps. But then maybe it's not that kind of show. But on the other hand, Palin's travelogues are interesting in that they really do educate you in the problems of a far-off country, in the inequalities and so on, without ever feeling like homework. I mean, the poverty in the Philippines, you know, we kind of know it more, maybe, well, I know it more from the travel brochures and so on, but the poverty is laid bare in this first episode, but especially in the moment when you see what the kind of local cuisine is in the more slum-like areas, which is basically rubbish found in the bins of fast food restaurants, dusted off and then refried and eaten. It's called pag-pag, I think, this food, but... Anyway, yes, it's fantastic. It's great, great stuff.
0: Yeah, I mean, I've watched Michael Palin's travel programs before, but obviously in not enough detail, because I was very struck by the fact that it wasn't simply a travel program. It was more of a kind of geopolitical program, because, as you say, he starts the show by analysing the huge poverty in the Philippines. He does go to this slum area where people are literally eating chicken bones taken out of the bins of fast food joints. He then moves on to what is a pretty easygoing interview with Bong Bong, but having already kind of analysed Ferdinand Marcos, his father's ruinous policies, he does show us a sort of human side to Bong Bong, which is interesting, which you don't always get in political interviews. And then he moves on to this disputed island in, the South China Sea, where the Chinese effectively surround the island. It's claimed by the Philippines, but they surround it with ships, merchant ships and war vessels, and they actually go out to one and get warned off. So he takes the viewer to an area that you wouldn't necessarily know anything about at all, and explains why it's controversial. I think in the next episode, they're coming out every week, they haven't dropped the whole series. He's going to go to the south of the Philippines, where there's Islamic terrorist activity, as it were, a sort of dispute between the government, which is obviously Catholic is the main religion of the Philippines, and the Muslim population in the south. So it is a political education as much as it is a travel program. It's not taking you, it does take you to an exotic tourist destination, but again, it talks to you about the potential ruinous effects of tourism. So all in all, I thought it was a fascinating program. But we've got time, James, luckily, just for you to highlight what's coming up next week that you're interested in seeing.
1: So I'm looking forward to a very different kind of legal drama to War, the one we were just discussing, and that is Pierre on Channel 4. This stars David Harewood as a charismatic West London duty solicitor who's battling on behalf of those who need it the most, but then discovers or uncovers all manner of corruption within the police force while he's probing about after a client dies. I haven't actually seen this one yet, but I think David Harewood is great, so I'm looking forward to that. There's also Carrie on Prime Video. This is a new version of the Stephen King novel about a bullied telekinetic high school teenager. That's going to be an 8-part.
0: Brilliant.
1: And goes in. Yeah, that's it. Looking forward to that.
0: Absolutely fantastic. James Jackson, thanks so much for coming on. You've been told what to watch next week, and you can read more about TV in today's Times.
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0: Good afternoon. This is Times Radio with Ed Vasey. Coming up this hour, Leo Sayer is coming in to talk to me about his final ever tour and also to recommend albums old and new. We'll get up-to-date US political analysis from our Washington editor, Katie Balls. We'll hear about Britain's best pubs. But up next, we're going to have Lord Turner casting his expert eye on the energy price crisis now and how best to transition from fossil fuels in the future. But first, it's the latest Times Radio news with Daisy Steele.
18: Thanks, Ed. Good afternoon. Questions are being asked about aviation security after a Fly Dubai co-pilot allegedly attacked the captain with an axe during a flight to Israel. The UAE says the Omani national was trying to seize control of the aircraft in a terrorist attack before being overpowered last Wednesday. A crash axe is routinely carried in aircraft cockpits as a piece of emergency safety equipment. Aviation analyst Alistair Rosenshein says the incident could prompt a rethink of safety procedures.
19: Obviously, it has to be accessible to the pilots. The question now is, should that continue to be the case? And should there be some sort of delay? Should it be locked up or something of that sort? And some thoughts going to have to be given to the crash axe, yes.
18: Two Iranian nationals have appeared in court accused of preparing acts of terror in Manchester ahead of a Jewish festival. The pair, who arrived here on small boats, have been remanded in custody. They're due back in court later this month. The man accused of killing Anne Widdecombe has now also been charged with a terror plot against Reform UK's Nigel Farage. 28-year-old Joshua Kerry from Rotherham is due in court on Wednesday over alleged activity between May 2024 and this July. A dual British-Iranian national has been released on bail after being questioned by police about a suspected terrorist plot at RAF Fairford. The 25-year-old man was arrested in Westminster in London on Thursday following last weekend's incident in Gloucestershire. Kemi Badenoch has described Andy Burnham as a people pleaser and ruled out any deal with Nigel Farage as the Conservative conference gets underway. She says the party has now been moulded in her image, promising a more punchy approach. Times columnist Fraser Nelson says it's a chance for Badenoch to define what the Tories now stand for while her approval ratings remain high.
20: Now she's about +3 or +4 overall, which is wildly popular in terms of politicians. I mean, Nigel Farage is now down -23, the same as Zach Polanski. So she has managed to do the seemingly impossible and go from very badly rated to being quite popular rated. So she's very proud of her +1 or +3, depending what poll you look at.
18: The King will not apologise for Britain's role in the transatlantic slave trade when he visits the Caribbean later this month. Buckingham Palace says Charles won't shy away from what he's called the darkest days of our past, but says an apology is a matter for the government. He'll face renewed calls for reparations during the 9-day tour. Royal correspondent Jenny Bond says navigating the issue will be difficult.
21: The guidance obviously he has to follow is from the government, and the government is quite adamant. They've made it clear that obviously they consider the slave trade abhorrent, but they are not going to apologise and they're not going to pay reparations, which is the calls that Charles is going to face on what could be quite a little bumpy ride through the Caribbean.
18: And for a roundup of the news on demand, subscribe to the Times Radio News Briefing on any podcast platform.
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0: Welcome back. This is Ed Vasey on Times Radio. Coming up in this hour, the great Leo Sayer will be here to talk about his final ever tour and recommend albums old and new. Katie Balls will analyse the latest political happenings in the US. And the award-winning beer writer Johnny Garrett will talk to me about the best pubs in the country. Last week, the engineer and economist Richard Lyon, the author of a new book, The Energy Trap, told me that fossil fuel-based energy systems are being dismantled with nothing remotely capable of replacing them. Specifically, wind and solar don't have the energy density to deliver growing energy demand. But my next guest, Lord Turner, Adair Turner, the crossbench peer who is chair of the Energy Transitions Commission, has a very different viewpoint. The Commission is a global coalition of companies committed to achieving a net zero global economy by mid-century. And they have a new report which is out next week that finds that while nuclear is important, they maintain that most of our additional power will come from solar and wind by 2050. All this comes in the middle of a huge energy crisis. It follows, obviously, the demands from President Trump to release emergency stockpiles of diesel and prevent a US export ban, with European leaders agreeing to release 100 million barrels of oil and diesel to ease supply concern. Diesel prices at the pump are expected to fall, but energy analysts are warning that the agreement will only provide temporary relief and that prices will continue to rise once emergency supplies are exhausted. The UK, by the way, will not release any of its stockpile. We only have 40 days of reserve supply. Well, to talk about all of that, we're joined now by Lord Turner. Welcome to the programme.
2: Hello. Nice to see you.
0: Thank you for joining us. Let's just start very briefly with this agreement on diesel. Is this a good thing for us in terms of America and the EU reaching a compromise?
2: Well, look, it does sound like it's a good thing. One of the interesting impacts of the Strait of Hormuz is that it didn't put as much pressure on crude oil prices, the cost of a barrel of oil, as some people thought originally, but is, for a set of very complicated reasons, has driven up the price of refined product, both petrol and in particular diesel. And that is a major problem in the US for Donald Trump coming up to the midterms, and it's a major problem in Europe and the UK. And we have around the world certain strategic reserves of different fuels, and they are there precisely in order to be able to just take the edge off that price impact. Now, what I would also say is the fact that we're

0: density. And his argument was, he wasn't necessarily saying that we should continue to rely on fossil fuels. In fact, he subscribes to the view that we could reach peak oil or have reached peak oil. But he said the only real solution, the only real alternative is nuclear power, and to a certain extent, focusing on reducing energy consumption, the really boring but nevertheless vital subject of insulating our houses better, for example. He himself lives, I think, in a passive house and has certainly built a passive house. So I suspect there's probably quite a lot of overlap between the two of you. But let's start with wind and solar first, because that's where the biggest difference lies. His argument is that a lot of carbon is expended in building wind farms. They have to be maintained and then renewed every 25 years. He doesn't see them and solar farms as a serious alternative to fossil fuels. Do you have an answer to that point?
1: Yes, I do. I mean, his argument is not a new one. I have now ordered the book to see how he sets it out, but it's a well-familiar argument, but I think it is completely wrong. Where I agree with him is it's absolutely essential when we talk about energy systems to run the numbers. You know, how much land do you require for solar panels? How much silver paste in solar panels? How much lithium in batteries? But when you run those numbers, and at my Energy Transition Commission, we did it in a report called Material and Resource Requirements for the Energy Transition, which you can see on our website. So I would urge everybody who is buying Richard Lyon's book to read his book and then read that report. When we looked at it, we decided that there were not these material constraints that he's talking about. We will have to grow electricity use in the world from, say, 30,000 terawatt hours to 70 or 80,000 terawatt hours. If we were to get 45,000 terawatt hours of that from solar, that would be 30 terawatts of solar capacity, which would be order of magnitude 60 billion solar panels. And then you've got to work out, okay, exactly what resources go into that, and that's what our report does. And then you've got to say, how does that compare with how much aluminium available, how much plastic for the encapsulants, how much is the land area? And when you do that, you end up with a completely reassuring answer that, of course, there are challenges, but yes, we have enough land. To give you an idea of just one specific figure, the total amount of land required to put all of the solar panels to meet 70% or so of all future electricity demand, even if it was two or three times the current level, is less than 1% of the agricultural land in the world. So I agree with his fundamental methodology, but when we have gone through the figures, ton by ton, acre by acre, for batteries, for solar PV, for wind turbines, we just fundamentally disagree. And as I say, it's not a new argument. Several people have produced books on this in the past, and they have been rebutted. So we will be rebutting this argument as well.
0: And so you answer the charge about do we have enough land, and you argue the charge that renewable energy, solar and wind, can provide the power that we need. Do you answer the charge about the amount of energy input in order to build wind and solar farms?
1: Well, the answer
0: and
1: is...
0: And the charge about how to... the cost of maintaining them.
1: Yeah. Well, the answer is, of course, when you first build your very first generation of wind turbine or solar panels, or indeed of nuclear, and we can come to nuclear because we are supporters of that as well. When you do that, obviously the energy you use to do that initial building is with fossil fuels. But once you've built the solar panels and put solar panels on your solar panel factory roof, you start producing the next generation from renewables. And there's something called a carbon payback period. I mean, when you build a whole load of solar panels, how long does it take before the energy they're putting out more than recovers the carbon and the energy you have to put in? And it's, in solar panels' case, less than a year. So again, this is a very familiar argument and you have to run the numbers, but it is absolutely not the case that we have to go on using fossil fuels forever to produce solar panels and wind. You know, by 2050, all the solar panels and all the wind turbines that we are then producing to replace the ones that we have at the moment will be produced with electricity almost entirely generated either by solar

0: wind, hydro or nuclear, and none at that stage produced by fossil fuel. So this is a fact-based issue. You've got to run the numbers, but when you do run the numbers, I completely disagree with the conclusion he's reaching.
1: Well, let's find agreement then and talk about nuclear. He is a fan of nuclear power. I'm a fan of nuclear power. I'm particularly a fan of small modular reactors. What is holding us back? We seem, for example, to completely reinvent the wheel every time we build a nuclear power station. They should be almost a commodity by now.
0: Well, that is a crucial issue. I mean, the overall point of view of the report we've just put out is to try and have a middle line between two extremes. One of the extreme, which I think Richard Lyon is coming from, is that we need to almost entirely rely on nuclear because wind and solar won't work. We disagree with that entirely. On the other hand, there's a sort of extreme of the green movement, you know, hate nuclear in principle, think it's unsafe, think it will never work. We completely disagree with that. What we have tried to work out is what is going to be the cost-effective role of nuclear across the world. And we think that in many power systems, it may help reduce total system cost up to about 10 to 20% of total generation. But that if you take it to 50% or higher, you will actually be increasing the cost of the system. Now, you're absolutely right that one of the crucial things is what is the cost? And one of the startling things at the moment, if we're talking about large nuclear plants, is the almost stunning difference in the cost across the world. If you go to Korea or India or China, they are building large fission nuclear plants. This is the stuff like Hinkley Point or Sizewell, for about $3,000-$4,000 per kilowatt hour of power, of power. And in the UK, Hinkley Point will probably cost us $16,000 or $18,000 per kilowatt. And you are absolutely right that one of the crucial things is not to reinvent the wheel. Hinkley Point is essentially the same technology as Flamanville in France. But when we brought that technology to the UK, we didn't say, let's build a complete replica of Flamanville. We got going with a whole load of new safety requirements, which were specific to the UK, which add cost. So the only way to build nuclear at a reasonable cost is to decide on a standardized design and then to build lots of exactly the same type of that design. That's the only way that you'll get what's called economy of scale and learning curve effects. Now, even if you do that, we still think that in most of the world, solar plus batteries will provide round-the-clock electricity at a lower cost than even low-cost nuclear in China, India, or Korea. But we still think, provided we can get the cost down, that there is a role for nuclear in our future power system.
1: 100%. Final question. Here and now, the thing that drives me mad is why no one can tell me why energy prices in this country are so high. Is it because our grid is not properly connected? Is it because of this ridiculous pricing system where we have to effectively pay wind farms when they're not generating or not on the grid? Why can we not? It's an existential crisis for this country. Why can we not drive down energy prices here and now? The net zero debate seems to be a complete red herring to now, here and now.
0: I think the core of it, or one of the cores of it, is the way that we set power prices. Power prices are set by the marginal unit, often a gas unit, coming onto the system at the peak period when the person who's bidding in knows that we desperately need it. And then at non-peak periods, we are also paying wind and solar not to produce. I think there are better ways of doing power market design. I think some of the European countries are doing it considerably better, for instance, the French with their large nuclear fleet. And I think looking at these whole issues of power market design is crucial because at least some of our renewables do deliver electricity at a significant lower cost than what consumers are paying. But we have all these absurdities in the way that we run the power market design. I think this is one of the most crucial issues that the government's got to get to grips with fast.
1: Without wishing to sound glib, presumably we could change that tomorrow morning. We don't need to build anything to change the power market.
0: You're absolutely right. You're absolutely right, Ed. It's not a matter of physical building. It isn't something like a nuclear power plant takes 10 years to build. It is complicated because you've got a whole load of people with contractual rights, and people are wary of tearing up contractual rights, because when you do that, you say, well, if you do it once, you undermine the certainty of the system going forward. And that's always some of the things which create inertia in these sort of design issues. But you're absolutely right. In principle, an issue like power market design ought to be solvable faster than an issue like, if we're going to have 15% of our electricity from nuclear, which is the sort of figure that we would suggest is reasonable, then it takes a long time to build it.
1: Well, that was an absolutely fascinating discussion, Adair Turner. Lord Turner, thank you so much for coming on. It is, I think, an amazing thing, but energy is one of the most important policy issues in this country at the moment. All of us now have views and opinions on it, and that was an absolutely fascinating insight from one perspective, contrasting to a certain extent with the arguments put forward by Richard Lyon on this show last week. The Times and Sunday Times Cheltenham Literature Festival begins on Friday. They have some incredibly intelligent, witty and very famous people on the lineup. They also have me. Yes, I'm going to be on stage on the 10th of October at 10 a.m. That's Saturday morning. I'm going to be discussing the big stories of the week with the novelist Lionel Shriver and Pulitzer Prize-winning journalist James Ball. It's called Ed Vasey Canters Through the News, and you can buy tickets now at cheltenhamfestivals.org. But as a special treat to my loyal listeners on Times Radio, we're giving away a handful of pairs of tickets today. If you want to get your hands on a pair, you need to answer this question to prove you're an avid listener of the show. I have a number of tattoos, which I've mentioned on a fair few occasions here on Times Radio. Which one of the following three tattoos, one of them, is one of my tattoos? Is it A, I love Arsenal? Is it B, an American eagle? Or is it C, a map of Didcot, which I used to represent? If you think you know the answer to that, you need to email studio@times.radio. And the first few correct answers will get a pair of tickets. You have to be able to get to Cheltenham on Saturday, of course. That's next Saturday. That's studio@times.radio. And please put Ed Vasey and Cheltenham in the subject title of the email. Next, we're going to get our political analysis from Washington from our US editor, Katie Balls. This is Ed Vasey on Times Radio.
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1: Well, welcome back. It's Ed Vasey on Times Radio. Let's get some analysis now from the US. I'm joined by the Times and Sunday Times' Washington editor, Katie Balls. Welcome to the show.
8: Thank you.
1: We're all thrilled and excited that European leaders have agreed a diesel deal with President Trump. Can you update us on it? Has it front page news in the US? Is Trump triumphant?
8: It definitely got quite a lot of play yesterday, not least because it was the president who announced the details on his Truth Social account, which tends to do the trick on cable news. So there has been a lot of attention to it. I think everyone is still trying to slightly work out what impact this is going to have when it comes to the price of diesel, which we know as of last week hit a historic high in the US. And that's been something that has been really focusing minds when you look at the White House, because not just because you have the general unhappiness when this happens, but because you have the November midterms about a month away at this point. And it's an issue which they expect to hurt the Republicans if it stays this way.
1: Yeah, I mean, that's the point. It's the sort of cliche that the price of gas, determines the election results. So apart from the diesel prices, it's just petrol prices as well that are a problem. Are there any moves to kind of try and tackle this? And it's, only a month away from the midterms. Is it too little too late?
8: Yeah, the question is, when would voters feel the relief? And is there, some dramatic moment? As you say, I think lots of people think, of a month ago, voters are, started to make up their mind. But you do also have what they call in the US, the October surprise, which is the moment where something unexpected happens. I think a term coined by a Reagan advisor, and it changes the game. So obviously you cannot predict what a surprise would be. But when you speak to figures in the Trump administration, the surprise they would like is the price of gas, diesel, falling in some way or another. I think when it comes to what we've heard with European countries releasing some diesel, this is seen as a helpful step, but it's also seen as probably the low-hanging fruit, because this is a way to squeeze other countries to help America. It's just not yet clear this is going to be, the silver bullet which fixes the crisis. And therefore, some people are talking about, policies when it comes to relief on this. But I think, the biggest change would be something in the Iran war on the Strait of Hormuz, if you were really going to have something very drastic when it comes to this problem.
1: So I get a lot of my news on X, and I pick up the odd tidbit. And I was struck by one post that said that I think there are up to 6 Republican states where the Democrats are now in the lead in the polls. In normal times, you would expect potentially a Republican rout in a lot of these seats. Is that the mood music at the moment, that people are actually giving up on the Senate as well as the House?
8: Not quite, but certainly there's a lot of anxiety about the midterms. And it's something I wrote about in my Sunday Times column last week, was this idea of, you keep hearing the phrase, the blue tsunami. And White House aides are quite dismissive, saying there's not enough votes to move around. They also say it's fake news. But if you look at where the money is going at the moment, it is not the kind of competitive battleground states. A lot of money, for example, is going into Kansas. My colleague David Charter was just in Kansas. Kansas is a deep red state. The last time it was Democrat was 1932 when it comes to the Senate race. So if you're having to pour money into Kansas, it's not necessarily that the Republicans are about to lose it. But what does it say if you're having to spend all that money there about the other races that are taking place? So there is an anxiety. But I think when it comes to the Senate, it's very much in play that the Democrats could get it. I've spoken to Republicans who are very depressed about it. They think it's gone. But I've also spoken to Republicans who are saying that, the Republican PACs are being very, very tactical about where they're spending, and they still think there's a chance they hold on to it. And of course, there is still a month for things to play out.
1: I obviously take a huge interest in the Californian race, because extraordinarily my old flatmate is the Republican candidate taking on the Democrat, Xavier Becerra. He did an interview on CNN. They did a head-to-head, their only head-to-head. But Steve Hilton, my old flatmate, said that he trusted the integrity of the Californian election process. There was some discussion about it in the primary. I am consumed by this fear that Trump and the Republicans will not accept the election results. Is this a debate happening in Washington?
8: is bubbling, like is beginning to happen. I wouldn't say it's the main conversation right now. Steve Hilton, I followed back when it was the primary stage of the California race, and I went on California for the day with him, which was an experience. And he was getting a lot of love from a lot of Americans, though I think that race at this point between two, it looks pretty uphill for him. I think when it comes to how contested these elections are going to be, if they are close, the expectation is, you know, if a Democrat wins by a very small margin in a swing state or a state which the Republicans need to keep the Senate, this is going to be an ongoing story, end up in the courts, be contested. And the question is, what is Trump going to say? And lots of people do say that, you know, I think lots of people do think that he's going to call foul play in certain areas if they are really close. But we obviously have to wait and see.
1: Well, it's all we're going to really be talking about for the next month. Absolutely fascinating. Thank you so much, Katie Balls, our Washington editor, bringing us up to date in what's happening in America. And you can read her in the Sunday Times tomorrow, of course, especially if you've got a digital subscription. You can read it online on thetimes.com. And, of course, you can listen to her podcast, The State of It USA. Now, I'm delighted that Jane Mulkerins is in. She's got her show at 1 o'clock, as usual. She's got a slew of big name A-list guests.
9: I do. I've got Peter Bergen, who's an American journalist and documentary maker. He was going to talk about his new book, All the President's Wars, which is about 25 years of America's war on terror. As the fashion, filling in the fashion sandwich, you've had Alexander Shulman, and I know Aisha's got Trini Woodall later. I've got Dylan Jones, former editor of GQ, who's going to talk about his new book, Table Hopping, Secret History of London Restaurants. It is full of showbiz and sex at the table, basically. Yes. And in honour of our fashion special today, I'm wearing a cape. I'm wearing a pink cape. It works really well on radio, so everyone will have to watch me on YouTube from 1 o'clock so they can see me swishing my pink cape.
1: Aren't you meant to tell me the label?
9: I bought it in a vintage shop in Spain, which is very fashion. And my big guest today at 3:30 is the foremost Hollywood screenwriter, Aaron Sorkin. I know you're a fan. I'm a big fan. Aaron Sorkin created The West Wing, wrote A Few Good Men, Moneyball, tons of hits. He also won an Oscar for The Social Network in 2010, which depicted the creation of Facebook, dawn of the social media age, Mark Zuckerberg when he was just a pre-trillionaire. Now he's back with what he calls a companion piece, The Social Reckoning, which is based on the events that gave rise to the Wall Street Journal's big expose of Facebook, the Facebook files. So I asked Aaron how his view of Facebook had changed in the 16 years between the two films.
10: Well, when I wrote The Social Network, Facebook, it was still a site. It was a good idea. It was a way to keep in touch with friends that you went to school with, or a way for awkward guys like myself to meet a girl. It was in the 2010s somewhere when they introduced the news feed that it became something else entirely, and suddenly a baby monster was born that grew into a gigantic monster, a calamity that would set the world on fire.
1: Well, there you go. Did you like Aaron Sorkin?
9: Very much.
1: What did you like about it?
9: His brain.
1: Oh, really?
9: And his writing. Yeah. He got slammed a little bit at the London premiere earlier this week for the tan that he had, so everyone might like to have a little look. There were some mean headlines, and I would like to defend Aaron Sorkin's tan. The man lives in California. I mean, maybe he writes outside.
1: And he came into the studio.
9: He did.
1: For you.
9: He came to see us.
1: That's so lovely. You look very happy to have done that interview. You can hear how happy she is if you listen to her show, which is on at 1 o'clock. In the next half hour, album recommendations, old and new, from this man. Yep, one of the 1970s biggest pop stars was having number one hits in this century too. Leo Sayer, no less, will be here to talk about his final UK tour. But next I'm going to hear about Britain's best pubs. That's after Times Radio News with James Kitchen.
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11: Thank you, Ed. Good afternoon. Prosecutors from the UAE say a Fly Dubai co-pilot accused of trying to crash a plane attacked the captain with an axe in an attempted terror attack. The suspect's been identified as Omani national Hamam Al-Hamami, who had studied a remote learning course at a UK university. The incident on board the flight heading to Tel Aviv on Wednesday has raised questions about screening processes. Gideon Ewers is the former head of the International Federation of Airline Pilots Associations. He says vetting personality types and mental health wouldn't have formed a part of that.
12: Licensing is a technical qualification. It's a demonstration that you possess the skills to operate an aircraft safely.
11: A UK Iranian dual national arrested in connection with a suspected terror plot at RAF Fairford in Gloucestershire has been released on bail. The 25-year-old was detained on Thursday on suspicion of the preparation of acts of terrorism. Meanwhile, two Iranian nationals have appeared in court accused of preparing acts of terror in Manchester ahead of a Jewish festival. The pair were detained over an alleged plot to target the community. NATO jets have been scrambled in Lithuania after a suspected drone was detected entering its airspace from Belarus. Vilnius Airport in the country's capital was briefly closed following the incident. Donald Trump insists a diesel export ban was never really on the table. It comes after G7 nations agreed to release 100 million barrels of emergency fuel following pressure from the White House. For a news bulletin when you want it, search for the Times Radio News Briefing on any podcast platform.
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1: Well, this is Ed Vasey on Times Radio. Still to come, album recommendations old and new from the great Leo Sayer, who will also talk about his final ever UK tour. But now let's talk about pubs, brought here by the Romans, adopted by the Saxons, formalised by the Tudors and perfected by the Victorians. The award-winning beer writer and founder of the Craft Beer Channel, Johnny Garrett, has carefully curated a collection of the UK's most beautiful, historic and culturally significant pubs in a new book called One More Round. And he joins me now. Welcome back to Times Radio, Johnny Garrett.
18: Thanks for having me. Always a pleasure.
1: Well, the first thing I noticed from your book is I think you've written four other books on beer. You're a bit of a specialist.
18: I think so. For better or for worse, beer is my passion. And I think I've talked about some very serious topics before, and this one started very unseriously and got more and more serious as I got through it.
1: Yeah, you don't seem to have a beer belly. So you've obviously got the knack of drinking a lot of beer without it having too many physical effects on you.
18: Well, I think the next one, instead of being a road trip around the UK, might be a cycle or a run just to try and keep that in check.
1: So you start, it is a romp round Britain in terms of your favourite pubs, but you do start with the history of the pub, and the Romans brought it to us. The word tavern effectively comes from your translation is high street commercial unit.
18: Yeah, I mean, it's always tricky to translate languages as old as Latin, because obviously our uses for our buildings have changed very much. And so what the Romans brought over was probably shops where you could buy wine and maybe have a sip while you were in there. And it sort of developed from there. And something I really want to get across in this book is that actually the pub as we know it, as we experience it with, you know, bars and knickknacks on the walls and all this kind of stuff, is a pretty modern invention, you know, no more than 150 or 180 years old. So when we talk about the oldest pub in the UK, those buildings have changed immeasurably since they were founded.
1: Well, you say it's relatively modern, but I was also struck by the fact that we've effectively been taxing pubs since Tudor times. I mean, we worked up pretty early on that this was a good source of revenue.
18: Yeah, indeed. And I wrote about this in The Meaning of Beer, my previous book, about how beer changed the world. Beer has been so central to humanity for the 13,000 years that we know we've been brewing, and it's been a source of food and of safe water for much of that time. So taxing it was a very powerful way of A, earning money, but B, of having a control over your population or your civilization as well. So it was something we learned very early, that taxing beer was important.
1: And, you know, in a slightly fragmenting nation, does the pub unite? Are Scottish pubs different from English pubs and Welsh pubs?
18: Absolutely. I mean, something I learned through... So I went to Northern Ireland, Wales, Scotland, and, of course, England, and saw regional variations throughout all of that, you know, even to the point where you go to a Yorkshire pub and the layout is fundamentally different to what you might see in a London or a Cornish pub, due to, you know, the industries, the commercials, the people, the cultures, the food. All of this impacts what those buildings finally sort of became in their final form. And, you know, I'm often asked what my favourite pub is, and it really does depend on what mood you're in and what you're looking for and where you are in the country, I guess.
1: And one of the other points you make is that a lot of our pubs, which we think of as our local, are actually owned by multinational companies. And it wasn't that long ago, I guess, maybe 30, 40 years ago, that plenty of counties had their own local breweries supplying local pubs. Has that all changed now?
18: Yeah, so something I really dig into at the start, because it's not really talked about, because I think it's a bit of an awkward topic, but the British pub isn't actually that British. I mean, six foreign companies own about half of our pubs, and are typically bringing, supplying beer that isn't necessarily from the UK as well. So something I really wanted to get across is this frustration I've always had with pub writing and people who sort of make videos about pubs increasingly now, who, you know, talk about these beautiful old buildings and say how wonderful it is and we need to go, but the beer's rubbish. And you'd never have that with a restaurant critic saying, oh, you know, the food's terrible, but you need to go to this restaurant. And so I was very keen to make clear why sometimes the beer is not up to scratch and which ones to look out for and to learn which ones will have good independent beer.
1: Okay, now let's talk about the pubs. Best Scottish pub?
18: That would be Kay's Bar in sort of the north of Edinburgh, in the New Town. Beautiful. It's a bit like the Red Room from Twin Peaks, but also like the best, most welcoming place you've ever been. Fantastic beer, and it's an old wine merchant, so it's got barrels and blends of Scotch barrels all over the walls. It's a stunning place.
1: Best Northern Irish pub?
18: I'd have to say that's the Sunflower. So it's still got the cages from the Troubles on the outside, a sort of a historical monument to it, but you go in, there's music most nights, there's Beamish on the bar rather than Guinness, lots of small independents from Ireland, which is Northern Ireland, which is heavily tied. So getting independent beer is very difficult in Northern Ireland, so that's a fantastic place.
1: Sunflower in Belfast, I assume, I'm guessing.
18: That's correct, yeah.
1: And we've got to do your favourite Welsh pub.
18: A moment's hesitation is the Tai Coch. I hope I pronounced that right. I'm still not certain. It translates as the Red House, built from... It's a Dutch sailing ship, the Ballast. It's got these beautiful red bricks. Amazing beer. It's right on the beach, so it's brilliant for families. Your kids can play while you have some delicious beer in a paper cup on the sand, and you get to look at the Welsh hills while you drink. It's amazing.
1: The Tide Coch.
18: Tai Coch, yeah.
1: And where is it? Which city? Town?
18: It's in the absolute middle of nowhere, but if you head for Anglesey, and instead of going on to Anglesey, just keep going round, you'll get there eventually.
1: Oh, well, that's perfect. People are taking notes, obviously. Now, you've come a cropper in your English pubs because you failed to spot that the best pubs are obviously in Wantage.
18: Well, I mean, I'm from Oxford. I'm from
1: You are. You
18: Abingdon.
1: Had your first job in a pub in Abingdon, you know, and I
18: that
1: represented Wantage. Let's at least, since I'm so selfish and I'm in charge, let's at least big up an Oxfordshire pub.
18: Is it in Oxford? The Bell, which is sort of out towards Berkshire, is wonderful.
1: Can you remember where it is?
18: Oh, my goodness. I would say it... I've only ever been driven there. I'm very, very lucky when I go back to Abingdon. My parents drive, so I couldn't actually tell you exactly, but on the way to Pangbourne, I believe, from Abingdon.
1: Oh, wonder! I wonder if it's in my old constituency. So there you go. What is your favourite English pub?
18: I think my favourite English pub would have to be now the Craven Arms, which is in the Yorkshire Dales, not far from Skipton. There's a wonderful sign as you get to the pub that says Gateway to the Ales, which is obviously a play on Skipton's nickname of Gateway to the Dales. You can get Old Peculiar, Thieves and Old Peculiar, served from oak barrel. Delicious food. You sit there by a wrought iron fireplace and you hear particularly lots of farmers telling stories of how the world's changed, but how the pub never has.
1: Well, we've had a link to the Welsh pub, www.tycoch.co.uk. But what is it then? We've had the quick romp round. What is it that makes a great pub? For example, do you discount a pub if it's got a jukebox or a fruit machine or it's got a big television? Do you think those are non-negotiables for a good pub?
18: I think for a good pub has to have car scale. I wouldn't define any pub as a pub if it doesn't have car scale. I think that's the lifeblood of the British pub and it needs to be looked after well. I think, you know, jukeboxes, TVs, all of these things are great because what really makes a great pub is the people that go there and the reason that they go there and the atmosphere that that creates. So, you know, I think the great joy of the British pub is it's incredible diverse in terms of the buildings that they are and the people that use them. And a good pub caters to its locals first and understands what they really want from it.
1: It's interesting as well. Part of your, I mean, I wasn't entirely sure where you stood on this, but I think you made the point, you know, we used to have tens of thousands of pubs. We still have enough pubs, I think, to serve 1,500 people each. So we've got a lot of pubs, but it's also no doubt at all that pubs are under threat, rising costs and so on and so forth. What is the future of the Great British Pub?
18: Yeah, I think it's very easy and very sort of clickbait headline to sort of say, you know, the Great British Pub is under threat. I don't think it's going anywhere. I think that if anything, the British pub is in its golden years. Although they're struggling financially, they've never been more important. They've never been more welcoming to whoever you are. And they've never served better food or better beer. So I think that we're in a real period of contraction at the moment and we're losing numbers and it's terrible for, you know, for the economy, but I do think that it will turn a corner. I think what's really important is to champion what's great about the British pub and why it's such a wonderful place for people to go out and escape their smartphones and their screens and things like this. Because at the end of the day, what makes us human is the interactions and the stories we tell and the food and the drink that we share while we do it. And that's fundamental to the British pub and that's never going to change.
1: Yeah, I've read a fascinating interview with the playwright James Graham, who's just got a new play out about John Maynard Keynes, who as an economist focused on happiness. So some people might say, you know, it's such a kind of crude thing for Andy Burnham to say, I'm going to reduce business rates for pubs. But it remains the fact, doesn't it, that happy places are places where the community can gather. And the pub, despite supermarkets and us staying in to watch streaming and so on, the pub remains an important focus of the community.
18: Yeah, absolutely. And this is why it's a real shame. You know, we have 1,500 pubs per person in the UK, but they're concentrated very much in urban areas. So when a pub disappears from a rural community, it's a huge shock and it's a huge issue for, you know, cohesiveness of society and for, you know, loneliness is one of the biggest killers we have. And whenever I talk to politicians about public policy around pubs and around alcohol, I think that has to be included in it. The joys of the pub and the fact that it serves alcohol is not an aside from that. Alcohol is one of the ways that we sort of, you know, lose our inhibitions and start to talk about the things that we really need to talk about. But fundamentally, it's the buildings that they are and the atmospheres that they have that's just as important as the fact that they're licensed to sell alcohol.
1: A few parish notices. Can you repeat the Scottish pub?
18: Kay's Bar in Newtown, Edinburgh.
1: Kay's Bar in Edinburgh, Mary, so you can get down there. The owner of the Express at Kew Bridge, it's been open since 1882. It's forever going to be a free house. The Mysterious Bell, is it the one at Aston Clinton or is it the one at Aldworth?
18: Oh, Aldworth rings a bell.
1: It could be the bell at Aldworth being the successor.
18: That is the one, yeah, it's the Aldworth, yeah.
1: The bell at Aldworth. Finally, what is your view on the importance of the landlord or landlady? Are these free? You know, it's nice to get one from the family who own the Express. Does a great pub become even greater when you've got a fantastic landlord?
18: Oh, absolutely. The landlord is fundamental to it. And I think probably all of the great pubs that I list in the book have a fantastic landlord behind them. And I think it's one of the other things that's lost as part of, you know, the big pub co model, because landlords and landladies aren't able to, you know, put their personality and make their choices about the beer they serve, the people they serve, the food that they serve, the things that go on the wall. So a big character almost inevitably ends up with a big and beautiful, characterful pub.
1: And another parish notice, all these pubs you're recommending, is the beer still reasonably priced?
18: I mean, that's a great question. So sadly, most pubs don't really have control over the price they charge for their beer because they are part of pubco models. But what I will say is that Carscale is not only always the freshest beer on the bar, probably the best beer on the bar, it's also almost exclusively the cheapest. So if finances are tight, look to the cask pumps.
1: You've been an absolute brilliant guest. Thank you so much. That's Johnny Garrett. His book, One More Round, is available at timesbookshop.co.uk, where Times Plus members will enjoy a 20% discount on that and thousands of other titles.
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1: Jane Mulkerrins will be here from 1 o'clock, but next, hopefully, we're going to have Old and New with one of the biggest pop stars of the 1970s, who is about to embark on his final ever UK tour. I'm referring, of course, to Leo Sayers. This is Ed Vasey on Times Radio.
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1: Novotel. Welcome to you all. The great Leo Sayers has joined us in the studio. It's wonderful to have you. We don't normally have guests of your stature, so this is a special moment for me.
25: Ed, it's a special moment for me to talk to you.
1: Let's hear a bit of your music.
25: Yeah, man.
1: Well, I was told let's hear a bit of your music, but maybe we won't.
25: Okay.
1: We'll start chatting. Oh, we got it. Here we go.
25: Here we go.

0: Studio by the Tube, and nobody told either of us the Jubilee line was closed.
1: Man, it's welcome back to London. I mean, I live in Australia these days, so I'm a little bit of a foreigner, you know. But I've been blundering around the Tube the last couple of days, so here I am from a cab that rushed me here from King's Cross, and the guy was a superstar because all those 20 signs, he kind of drove around them.
0: Did he know who you were?
1: Yes, he did, of course. Yeah.
0: So
1: yeah,
0: he's now telling people I had that Leo sale.
1: I know, and I over-tipped him as well, so he should be giving me a credit.
0: Leo, you are a legend. I mean, I grew up with you. You were huge in the 1970s with those huge, successful songs.
1: You.
0: But you're a singer-songwriter. I mean, you wrote a lot of great songs.
1: Yeah.
0: You wrote Roger Daltrey's songs.
1: Well, composing songs and making records is the real craft behind it. But of course, I love appearing on stage, which is, you know, here we are on tour again, another UK tour. But yeah, it started with writing songs. I mean, I was a kid. As a kid, I was a kind of like a backroom poet. So I always used to write things down. And then I went into, I left school. I was good at art. I went to art school. And I became a commercial artist, and I used to do record covers, but I also wrote copy. I wrote a lot of the Guinness copy, would you believe?
0: Oh, really?
1: At a company called Benson's, which was a big agency, and they used to write all the Guinness ads, and I'd be the guy coming in and say, no, you need to say that. Live a bit longer with a Guinness in your mouth, you know? So, I mean, some silly thing I'd make up, and they go, oh, can we use that? And then they pay me cash, the copywriters.
0: Absolutely brilliant.
1: It was brilliant. And so I've always had the gift of words. And then when I met my first co-writer, David Courtney, his piano style was just fantastic for me. I never, ever thought of writing music, but that's what I do now. You know, I write the whole song.
0: And what was it like in the 70s? You became this global megastar. What was your life
1: like? Yeah, well, you know, in the late 60s, I'd moved into London, and it was so exciting, you know, to see the 60s. And I think I was ready for the career because, look, I came into it so many years later than most of my contemporaries. I mean, I think of Steve Winwood, who's the same age exactly, pretty much, but one a day, I think, apart, birthday-wise. But he came in at, like, 16, and I came in at 24. So I had a little bit of life experience before I started, which was good.
0: We've had so many texts about you. I mean, here's just a flavour from Andrew. Leo Sayer has the most phenomenal range that I feel he never got enough credit for. A great singer. Please thank him for being a life soundtrack. That almost
1: puts a lump in my throat.
0: We've had wonderful things like, can you ask Leo if he remembers a gig in Plymouth in 1974?
1: Ooh, of course, I'm back there now.
0: Of the poster.
1: Oh, really? You'll have to show me later.
0: And of course, you have this background of Northern Ireland. Somebody's asked about.
1: Yeah, my mother was born in Fermanagh, and we used to spend all our childhood, you know, time there, right by the border between south and north. So we experienced all of that. And Granddad had a farm, which later got taken over by the British Army as a listening post, you know. So it was right there.
0: Amazing.
1: But it was a fabulous life going. You know, I mean, when I was about 3 years old till about 15. Every summer was in Ireland.
0: And so you have all these famous encounters. I mean, one of my favourite stories is that one of the most famous people Mm-mm. in the world, one of the last people he spoke to was Leo Sayer. And he said to Leo Sayer, "You make me feel like dancing."
1: It was Elvis.
0: Yeah.
1: Yeah. People don't believe the story. And sometimes I don't believe the story because, you know, things happen to you in this life, if you're in the right place at the right time, that you cannot believe. I fell off stage in 1977 at a place called Alpine Valley, Wisconsin. I fell 25 feet onto concrete, but I didn't break anything. I somehow went into a ball and got out of it. But 4 or 5 gigs later, we got to Memphis, Tennessee, and I was in the news because basically it made headline news that I'd survived this fall. Somebody saw it and reported it. And the audiences were getting bigger, so I had to do the gigs. I was forced to do the gigs. I went to hospital every day and got inspected, you know, because they thought I might have ruptured my spleen or something like that. But anyway, I got to Memphis and I collapsed in the dressing room and I couldn't get out of a ball I was in the corner. Physically, I couldn't move my legs or my arms. And a guy came in and literally picked me up and put me in the back of his truck, took me to his gym, in Huntsville, Alabama, which is about 100 miles. I was kind of shivering in the back of his... But he worked for a guy in town and he wouldn't tell me who it was, you know, who had paid for his gym and the whole... He was an ex-Miami Dolphin football player. Big guy. So he took me under his wing and he fixed me. And then one day he handed me the phone. He said, you know, my boss... And the phone comes over and this is Elvis Aaron Presley, and you make me feel like dancing.
0: What a great line!
1: And you know what I mean? What can you say? And I said, no, it's not. And he said, sir, I swear to you, it is. And I think I might have said a swear word. And he said, please do not say a swear word to me. I'm very religious. And you know, there it was. And he said, we had a lovely conversation about half an hour or so. And he said, and Michael, the Miami Dolphin football player, who was kind of training me, was nodding his head and saying, we're going to Graceland tomorrow. He wants you to come. So we were all headed there. In the morning, I'm sorry this is taking a time, but in the morning, the news comes. Elvis Presley is dead.
0: Amazing.
1: And he'd been taken to hospital and dead on arrival. And his wife, Ginger, later I met, and she told me, yes, it's true, the last words she heard as he went up the stairs, because she discovered him the next day, and he was singing... You make me feel like dancing.
0: Amazing. I saw Leo Sayre a couple of years ago in Basingstoke. He's still got it. His voice, his stage presence. It was a wonderful evening. Good segue. You've got a tour.
1: Start. I think we're back in Basingstoke, actually.
0: You're back in Basingstoke. 7th of October, you start in Bexhill-on-Sea. You're in Basingstoke on the 17th of October. How many dates are you doing? You're 78, man.
1: Well, we've got 23, but honestly, they are spaced out. I don't want to think about it too much because I'll probably lose my voice. No, I'll be fine. I'll be fine. We go into rehearsal, I think, tomorrow, the next 2 days. First gig is Bexhill-on-Sea, glorious Bexhill. And that's fabulous because my sister's coming. She's older than me. She lives in a retirement home and she's bringing all the people. So it'll be the biggest mosh pit in the South Coast.
0: Can you still hit the high notes?
1: Would
0: you like to serenade? Would you like to serenade Jane Mulkerin?
1: Hello, Jane. How are
2: Hello,
1: you,
2: Leo.
1: Darling?
2: Very well, thanks.
1: When I need you, I just close my eyes and I'm with you. All that I so want to give you here on Times Radio, it's only a heartbeat away. How are you?
2: I'm all the better for being serenaded by you, Leo.
1: Well, why not? You know?
2: Ed never sings to me.
0: Jane Mulkerin. Doesn't
1: he? We're going to change that.
0: Jane Mulkerin has had the top guests on her show, but she has never been serenaded by a global
1: I'm glad to join that.
0: Superstar.
1: That's lovely.
2: Well, you've just gone to the number one spot, Leo.
0: And in the last 15
1: seconds... I'll be back doing your show.
0: In the last 15 seconds, Leo Sayre, let's remind people you've also got an autobiography coming out next year.
1: Yeah, but it's like I'm still bound by publishers. No, publishers. They say
0: the
1: it takes a year before it comes out, and they want to edit it, and it's already bloody edited. So I might just release it myself. To hell with them.
0: You've been
1: let's break all the rules.
0: Delight. I love you. You'd be brilliant. Thanks to the great Leo Sayre. Check
1: Thank
0: tickets
1: you,
0: for the Can't Stop Loving You UK tour. They're available at leosayre.com. I'm Ed Vasey. Thanks for your company. The producer was Danny Garlick, assisted by Shola Bay and a DJ. Hunter Wang was the tech op. I am very handsome, but Leo and Kevin
1: He's
0: Keegan,
1: so
0: we didn't
1: handsome,
0: get to
1: folks.
0: That anecdote. Next up is Jane Mulkerin. Have a wonderful weekend.

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1: Thank you, Ed, but mainly thank you, Leo. I'm going to demand a serenade at the beginning of my show every week, if everyone could just book that for me. Yeah, you can come back every week at sort of 12:55, Leo. Coming up, we will check in on the Green Party conference in Brighton, where members will vote on that divisive Zionism is racism motion. Hollywood screenwriter Aaron Sorkin will be here to talk Facebook, AI, and why he loves the sound of smart people arguing. And GQ's former editor Dylan Jones will reveal all the secrets from the dark underbelly of London's restaurant scene. But before all that, here's the news with James Kitchen.
2: Thank you, Jane. Good afternoon. Prosecutors in the UAE say a Fly Dubai co-pilot accused of trying to crash a plane attacked the captain with an axe in an attempted terror attack. It's also emerged the suspect Hamam Al-Hamami completed a remote learning course in aviation management at Buckinghamshire New University. The UAE says the Omani national was trying to seize control of the aircraft before being overpowered by passengers on Wednesday. A crash axe is routinely carried in aircraft cockpits as a piece of emergency safety equipment. The aviation analyst and former BA pilot Alistair Rosenshine says the incident could prompt a rethink of safety procedures.
3: Obviously, it has to be accessible to the pilots. The question now is, should that continue to be the case? And should there be some sort of delay? Should it be locked up or something of that sort? And some thought's going to have to be given to the crash axe, yes.
2: A dual UK-Iranian national arrested over a suspected terror plot near RAF Fairford has been released on bail. The 25-year-old man was detained in Westminster in central London on Thursday on suspicion of preparing terrorist acts. Officers say they've finished searching two properties in the area. Five British men who were detained near the base on Sunday were bailed under investigation. Two Iranian nationals have appeared in court accused of preparing acts of terror in Manchester ahead of a Jewish festival. 36-year-old Salam Ahmadian from Liverpool and Rahman Salahi, who's 34 and from Salford, were detained over an alleged plot to target the community. The pair, who arrived in Britain on small boats, have been remanded in custody. They're due to appear at the Old Bailey later this month. Donald Trump insists a US diesel export ban was never really on the table. It comes after G7 nations agreed to release 100 million barrels of emergency fuel reserves following pressure from the White House. Retailers are warning any fall in wholesale prices could take several weeks to reach the pumps. Dan Briette served as U.S. Energy Secretary during President Trump's first administration.
4: It's important that we take certain steps to alleviate the anxiety, quite frankly, the consumer pain that's in the marketplace today with these high prices. I personally believe that opening up the Strait of Hormuz is going to have a more impactful on the market as we see it today than any of these bans or any of the releasing of these strategic petroleum reserves.
2: It's claimed North Korea has fired a ballistic missile towards the sea off its east coast. South Korea's military says the weapon was launched from the Wonsan area this morning and travelled nearly 450 miles. Japan's Coast Guard says the missile appeared to have landed, issuing a warning to ships. The exercise extends a recent run of weapons tests during heightened tensions over border landmine explosions. NATO jets have been scrambled in Lithuania after a suspected drone was detected entering its airspace from Belarus. Vilnius Airport in the country's capital was briefly closed following the incident. Authorities are investigating. For a news bulletin when you want it, search for the Times Radio News Briefing on the Times Radio app.
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1: Hello, good afternoon, and a very warm welcome to the show with me, Jane Mulcairns, with you here on Times Radio until 4 o'clock this afternoon. Now, I need to start with an apology to anyone who tuned in on YouTube around 2 p.m. last Saturday, at which point I apparently appeared to be broadcasting naked. I was, in fact, wearing a strapless leopard print jumpsuit, of course I was, and having got a little bit warm, I'd remove my jacket. The confluence of the camera angles and my monitor only gave you my bare shoulders. And as some of you texted in to point out, it looked somewhat inappropriate. So today, standards are fully in place. And in honour of one of our guests, former GQ editor Dylan Jones, I am wearing a pink cape for you and for him. And you can see that live on YouTube as well. Dylan will be here to talk about his new book, Table Hopping, A Secret History of London Restaurants. It is a romp through the glitziest of the capital's restaurants and its guests and its chefs after 2 o'clock this afternoon. Also coming up on the show today, in a few minutes, I'll welcome my news panellists, Times journalist Katie Glass and former director of presentation for Tony Blair and Gordon Brown, and now founder of Silverfish Studios, Mark Lucas. We'll be discussing who does the washing up in your household and in the royal household, and whether you'd buy a gene-edited banana. We'll also maybe do a little bit of Andy Burnham's first conference speech. After 2 o'clock, as the official sponsors of the Oxford-Cambridge boat race, we will be looking forward to the 2027 race and meeting some of the fresh-faced and fearsomely impressive students hoping to represent their universities on the river in April. My big guest today at 3:30 is the acclaimed screenwriter Aaron Sorkin. He won an Oscar for The Social Network in 2010, which of course depicted the creation of Facebook and the dawn of the social media age. Now he's back with something he calls a companion piece, The Social Reckoning. We talked Facebook, tech regulation, and of course, the coming AI apocalypse. So I asked Aaron if he would rule out using artificial intelligence to help him write.
5: Yes, I am. I am. I understand the temptation, but yeah, I can't imagine using it.
1: And my agony aunt today is the fabulous Avril Miller, executive coach and author of Feral, A Grown Woman's Guide to a Free and Ferocious Life. So please do get in touch about anything we're talking about on the show today, but particularly with your troubles, your worries and your woes for our agony aunt Avril to solve. 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It is dilemmas@times.radio. That's dilemmas@times.radio. But now it's 7 minutes past one. Party conference season is in full swing. And this weekend, it is the Green Party that have been gathering in Brighton. This year, there is one topic dominating talk in and around

0: Well, actually, inside the conference centre, things are sort of running as normal. There are fringe events going on. There are motions being passed on the floor of the conference hall. And we've heard from both of the deputy leaders of the Green Party with announcements on taking water companies into public control and also attempts to get young people into work to help combat that NEET crisis that is a real political headache at the moment. But, as you say, conversation in and around the exhibition stands and outside here of the conference hall now, which is where I've moved to, that conversation is squarely focused on a big vote happening tomorrow, where members will vote on that motion, Zionism is racism. It's become such a hot topic of conversation that actually yesterday there were a lot of booklets being handed about inside the conference centre, but now this morning and in through the day outside the centre you have people brandishing Israeli flags and placards saying more trees, less Hamas, a call to get the Green Party back to its environmental roots and away from events in the Middle East. And a little bit further down, people brandishing Palestinian flags and calling for a free Palestine. So it really has divided the party faithful here and is spilling out beyond the conference.
1: Ollie, can you just explain briefly what the motion actually means in practice, this Zionism is racism motion?
0: Yeah, so it would essentially call upon the Green Party and adopt as policy that any use of Zionism or adoption or referral to yourself as a Zionist would be seen through a racism lens. It's basically building on a lot of the work that the Green Party did in its last conference in another emergency motion where it they decided to work against the actions of Israel in Gaza. And so it builds upon that. The language is a lot more forceful. It quite clearly states that not all Jews are Zionists and not all Zionists are Jews, but it does say that actually rejecting Zionism and supporting the liberation of the Palestinian people is not discriminatory against Jewish people and calls for the removal of the phrase Zionism or actually referring to yourself as a Zionist as a as an active racist act. So it goes quite far, which is why it has upset quite a lot of people and also divided the membership and the leadership in the Green Party.
1: Is there any sense of how the motion might, how the vote on the motion might go, Ollie?
0: Well, the difficulty about Green Party conferences, unlike a lot of conferences, despite the fact that the Green Party prides itself on being a very, very democratic party, the members are the ones who decide on policy and direction, and then the elected officials take their lead from there. Unlike a lot of other party conferences, we in the press aren't allowed to actually go in the hall and see those votes take place. So we're not actually allowed to see, you know, the speeches that take place for and against, the actual vote and show of hands taking place afterwards. We just have to be told about it afterwards by party officials, and it means that actually it's quite hard to get inside the mood of those people who are going in the hall and work out how many people are actually going to be in there. But there is definitely going to be a high attendance, and there is a lot of motivated members. There are WhatsApp groups doing the rounds. There's been a few updates in them this morning calling for elections to go the way of people who are supportive of this motion. So a lot of new and young members are supportive of it, but a lot of the older members and therefore a lot of the elected leadership, people like Caroline Lucas, people like Natalie Bennett, even Zach Polanski himself, have either said that they reject the motion entirely or would only back it with a strong series of amendments. So it's on a knife edge, really. And the worry for the Green Party is it doesn't really know, because it's such a changeable, movable membership in the party. It hasn't quite got its grip on whether it's going to go the leadership's way or not. And that's why things are really sort of hanging in the balance ahead of that vote tomorrow morning.
1: Talking of leadership, Ollie, there was huge hyper momentum around Zach Polanski about this time last year, and it does seem to have largely dried up. Down there, have you picked up any kind of rumblings of discontent around his leadership at all?
0: So it's clear that, you know, the people who are here like Zach Polanski, they voted him in a year ago. And if you look at where they were in the polls and where they are in the polls, there is some momentum there. But there is a bit of concern among members, particularly since Andy Burnham came in as Prime Minister, of the direction and where the Green Party sits as a party of the left and remains sort of valid in the eyes of voters. Because we know that a lot of progressive voters who had sort of rejected the Labour Party under Keir Starmer, about 8 out of 10 of them, were minded in recent polling to go back to the Labour Party and vote that way under a Burnham administration. So there is a real difficulty there to maintain the Green Party as a party of serious challenge to the mainstream political parties while also carving themselves out on the left wing.

0: Zach Polanski himself seems to be doing all right at that. There is a, you know, obviously the people who are deputy leaders would like to become leaders someday, but there's less rumblings of sort of plotting and planning in the background that you might find at another party conference. The difficulty, like you say, is that the Greens tend to only pick up momentum around election time. You look at those May elections, those local elections back in May, and you saw the polling really take a spike. Now there's a sort of ebbing. So it's how they sustain that momentum in a sort of non-electoral period that's going to be a real challenge for where they go next.
1: Yeah. In his speech yesterday, Polanski emphasised issues around rent and affordability. Is he taking notes out of Zoran Mamdani's book now in terms of sort of the progressive left?
0: I think there's a clear strategy there that they've actually looked at what's happened in New York, and they see that actually progressive policies can win public support when delivered well, when communicated well. Now, of course, the Green Party doesn't necessarily have the machine and the money that Mamdani had in his mayoral run to sort of get that communication and get that in front of voters on social media, things like there's a lot of talk, for example, here about the fact that Reform UK have not long received a pretty hefty donation from some crypto billionaires, and that's not really the way the Green Party operates. And the membership fees are a lot lower, obviously. So, you know, you've got that difficulty in communicating that message. But they are definitely boosted by the fact that things seem to be turning towards progressive voters, and there is a route to power through that. So they are trying to emulate that a little bit. The difficulty they've got, of course, is that, you know, you are still operating in UK political politics. You are still operating in a first-past-the-post system. You, even though politics is splintered, they've only got a few, a handful of elected politicians in the Commons. So getting that cut through day to day in the British news cycle is a lot harder than it might be, for example, in America.
1: Yeah. Ollie, in some ways, Zach Polanski's popularity and his success emerged out of the failure of your party and their kind of eccentric ideology and not really managing to get their party, your party, off the ground. Tom Peck writes today in his sketch from Green Party Conference that navigating the conference is like trying to find your way around Jennifer Aniston's haircut. He says there's a main stage, a fringe, an external fringe, and an official undercurrent, and a semi-separate event where the real action is. And he says one of the stages has a sign saying, when is tree planting ethnic cleansing? He says it's easy to laugh at the Greens, which is quite convenient because you absolutely should. He says there's vegan Greens, Jewish Greens, humanist Greens, feminist Greens, socialist Greens, Muslim Greens. One thing you won't go short on with the Greens is your five a day. Do you think the Greens do risk going down a similar path of eccentricity if they're not a little bit careful?
0: There's definitely a difficulty, and Tom Peck sort of gets to the heart of it in that sketch. It's a fantastic sketch, as usual, by Tom in the Saturday paper, that actually it is a party built on being fundamentally democratic. And that means for parties, and this is like, you know, when Corbyn led Labour and also the idea of your party coming about, that actually if you rely too much on the party membership to make all your decisions for you, and you don't sort of have a structure of leadership and a way of sort of man-managing the party away from things like conferences, away from fringe meetings and votes, you end up sort of beholden to that membership, and you have to sort of see through whatever policies they enact. And it's pretty easy to sort of gather some support, gather some momentum behind an idea, but actually the practicality of it becoming a party policy is a lot more difficult. And so that is definitely a challenge for the Greens. We spoke to a lot of members yesterday who were here. Essentially, they were former Corbynites. They were young Corbynites under a Labour Party, and now have moved to the Greens. And so they are trying to operate in a similar way. And definitely, there is a challenge to sort of keep a lid on the membership, but also keep them happy so that things don't bubble over like we saw under your party, where things essentially, everything becomes a faction. Every single decision you make becomes a reason for someone to fall out with someone else. And unless you're with us, you're against us. And that is a real challenge.
1: Yeah. Ollie, thank you so much for your time this afternoon. And thank you particularly for battling on the seafront there. Not only traffic, not only protesters, but also a Brighton staple there, the pub cycle going past with a hen party. So thank you for your valiant work for us this afternoon. That is Times newsroom reporter Ollie Cole reporting from the Green Party conference in Brighton. Well, coming up, why have the Tories made an 87-foot pastiche of the bio tapestry? Those are words I never thought I'd be reading on a Saturday afternoon, featuring a victorious Kemi Badenoch towering over a tiny crying Robert Jenrick. Well, answers to that question and so many more with my panel in just a moment. This is Jane Mulkerins on Times Radio.
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1: Good afternoon. It is 19 minutes past one here on Times Radio, and you're listening to Jane Mulkerins. Thank you for your company this afternoon. Now, every Saturday at this time, I am joined by two big thinkers, two bright bulbs from the world of media, culture and politics, to analyse some of the most interesting stories of the week, from Frankenstein bananas to whether pubs and black Labradors belong to the far right. And today I am joined by Times journalist Katie Glass. Good afternoon, Katie.
15: Good afternoon.
1: And former director of presentation for Blair and Brown and founder of Silverfish Studios, Mark Lucas. Good afternoon, Mark.
16: Good afternoon.
1: Very warm welcome to you both. Now, I am interested in the news and the politics and the culture of it all, but honestly, especially the first time I have people in my studio, I like to find out about your domestic habits. And there was a perfect story this week that just teased it up for me, because the Princess of Wales apparently loves washing up. Or so she said this week anyway, during a visit to a volunteer-run minibus scheme in Pulborough, West Sussex. She was travelling with them to a community lunch in the village hall. She said that the Prince of Wales also loves helping out. She says he does the drying, we're a good double act, and we get the children involved. Then she also claimed to love crisps, the salted ones. Let's start with the washing up first. Katie, are you a washer or a dryer?
15: Oh, I'm neither. I'm a dishwasher.
1: Oh, okay. Mm-hmm. Mark?
16: No, I'm sorry, Katie. It was all going so well between us, but now it's all over. I'm, given my circumstances, I'm a washer and a dryer.
1: Okay.
16: And
1: I feel like there's many layers there that we don't. We may not have time to go into.
16: On the train here, I was wondering why I've got a dishwasher. I don't use it. It's partly some fake working class, obviously. But I realised something. When I was a kid, my mum used to do all the washing up. Sadly, you know, that was the case. But I had this vivid memory of her doing that washing up, and I realised that there's some part of me now.
15: Yes.
16: The washing up.
15: And I'm feeling totally the opposite. So I have a sort of anathema to anything domestic.
16: Okay, yeah.
15: Because it's sort of, you know, my feminism means that I can't get involved with anything that's...
16: Yeah.
15: So that's why I won't touch anything like that. And there's no way Kate does either.
1: Well, I was going to say, I'm a funny combination of you both. I also own a dishwasher that I don't use unless I'm having a lot of people around. But I also don't do anything domestic, Katie. I refuse to sew. I barely clean. Barely cook, to be honest with you, unless people are coming over. I do think, though, that washing up is more fun than loading a dishwasher. I was thinking about this because, you know, in times gone by, you'd do some washing up and drying up, and you'd maybe have a difficult conversation with someone after dinner. And it's a good place for a conversation. It's not going to happen loading the dishwasher. You also wouldn't load the dishwasher, I don't think, at somebody else's house. It would be a bit weird.
15: Oh, no,
16: I
15: would love it.
16: That would be a bit weird.
15: I'm one of those people who really just doesn't care about the dishwasher, so I just chuck it all in. So other people like to get involved with organising.
1: The stacking.
15: I'm doing it wrong. And, you know, that's a whole sort of, like, intervention conversation, isn't it?
1: Mike, do you have a particular system if you ever wash up or dry? Oh, loading the dishwasher. Men tend to more than women, I think.
16: On the washing up, I'm a hard rubber.
1: Do you do a hot rinse as well in the middle?
16: No, I always mess it up a bit because I put the hot water on, then I just run and I make many, many mistakes, but I can rub. Yeah. Really well, so that's my skill.
1: It divides the nation now, because I've got friends who also are not even satisfied with one dishwasher. They have two dishwashers. I mean, that is the ultimate in upper middle class luxury. They've got two dishwashers, so they never have to actually empty one. There's one always, you kind of empty it as you go along, and you can stack it in the other one.
15: That's outrageous. I'm so shocked.
16: It's a way to hide dirty dishes.
1: Exactly. It's just basically a cupboard. It's a cupboard for dirty dishes. Well, on that note, do we believe that Kate and Will's do the washing and drying up?
15: Absolutely no way. And if she does, she's sort of cosplaying at being working class. I think that's what's going on. And I also think it's a total misunderstanding of what people want from a princess. You know, we want stories about squabbling over tights and people putting toothpaste on your toothbrush for you. No one wants to hear that she does the washing up.
16: Yeah, and you can imagine in the car on the way there, she's going, crisps, okay, great. What kind of crisps are there?
15: What are crisps?
16: And someone said ready salted, and she only heard
1: salted.
16: Half of it.
1: Yeah, the salted ones.
16: Anyone who likes
1: all crisps are salted. Yeah, that's the point of crisps. They're a vehicle for salt.
16: She blew it there, I think.
15: Yeah, and she gave it away, because then she had this line, didn't she, about, I always have someone running after me to get my handbag. So what, you're doing your own washing up, but you've got a handbag carrier for you? I don't think so.
1: Mark, are you working class enough to do the washing up barehanded, or do you have marigolds?
16: Well, I'm formally working class. I think Katie called me out on this just before the show. So that's where I sit. But there's no gloves. No. It's just straight in. More effort than skill. And I'm glad when it's all over, but I'm glad I did it.
1: So, yeah, absolutely. Yeah, but basically. Katie would let you load her dishwasher because she's not fussy, so
15: we're all
1: fine.
15: Perhaps. We were just met.
16: It's too early,
1: I just think, I think loading someone else's dishwasher is a bit like sort of offering to clean their bathroom. I think you might just sort of, I don't know, it seems intimate. Yeah, maybe it's just me. Maybe I just don't like doing it my own domesticity or anybody else's domesticity. Well, now let's have a little move away from the kitchen into the country. Lives in a house, very big house in the country. Now, the vision of rural Britain featuring warm ale and a black Labrador by your feet is a far-right fantasy that doesn't exist, a minister claimed this week. According to the Times, Jenny Riddell Carpenter, the nature minister, what a lovely job, said she was kept awake at night by fears that the next election would be fought over competing visions of rural Britain. She's the MP for Suffolk Coastal, and she said Labour would fight for a progressive vision for the countryside as it sought to counter the far right, the Daily Mail reported. Kevin Hollenrake, the Conservative Party chairman, accused Labour of believing the countryside, the pub, the dog and the people who love them are far right. Katie, you have spent some time living in the countryside, writing about living in the countryside. I think you might have come back from the countryside, but we'll come on to that in a minute. The countryside, the pub, the dogs, the people who love them, are they far right?
15: You're asking me if I'm far right. Well, I left my own little Hitler at home, my little chocolate Labrador bear. Do I think he's far right? He is kind of anti-postman, but he's not, particularly sort of prejudiced in other ways. It was such a weird thing to say, wasn't it? Because it was just so wildly ridiculous. And we were talking about this earlier. She started it, I thought, in quite an interesting way, saying, the next election is going to be fought over rural communities. Then you thought, is she going to say something really interesting now? And then she just said something absolutely
1: weird.
15: Absurd.
1: But who doesn't like the pub or black Labradors?
15: Is it far right? I don't know. I also haven't got painted nails today, which is also like white supremacy, isn't it?
1: Having bare nails?
15: Oh, yeah, the BBC did a piece saying having bare nails is a sign of... So I know it's
1: I mean, I'm Tommy Robinson. I never use use nail varnish.
16: I'm in trouble too.
15: It's all that washing up.
1: On a serious note, is there a lingering kind of metropolitanism within Labour, do you think, even under Andy Burnham? I know he's not claiming to be a sort of countryside, proponent, but he's less Islington, I guess, than former leaders. But is there a lingering metropolitanism of the sort that Blair was always accused of, Mark, back in the day?
16: Yeah, I'll try and sort of soften this a bit by saying what a tremendous mix of arrogance and ignorance in that statement.
1: Mine or hers?
16: Hers.
1: Okay, no, thank you.
16: I thought it was getting a bit heated in here. it got my goat, so to speak, to use another animal, because the North London metropolitan elite, progressive elite, who ran the Labour Party for 16 years, we had Ed, we had Corbyn, they all live within, walk, a short walk of each other. And I think that that kind of looking down on working class people, demonising them, and even middle class in this case, and talking down to the country, gave us Brexit and it gave us Tory governments, and it's disastrous. And I think how silly to do it in a week where, you know, Labour's made such tremendous progress and is rebuilding those links in a really interesting way. And this just kind of, you know, it is a throwback, and it should be a throwback. Mm. But in another way, thank God it is a throwback, because quite recently it was actually the culture of the top of the Labour Party.
1: Yeah.
16: So.
15: Well, I was going to say, what feels to be weird about it is that, you know, Burnham's been all talk about devolution, and then it actually feels like what he's talking about is sort of north versus south, mm. or even really just Manchester versus London. Whereas to me, actually, the real schism is the countryside
1: yes.
15: versus the cities. And that's what it showed up, that, mm. you know, no one really does. It just felt so alien from sort of like rural life and people's concerns. And it just goes to show, yeah, that he hasn't got a real grasp of rural poverty, I suppose. And actually, Josh Glancy wrote an amazing piece months ago in the Times where he was sort of saying, you know, devolution's all well and good, but what about Cornwall?
1: Yeah. Absolutely.
15: And that's what it feels like, is that there's all these, not even pockets, huge areas. Look, Wales is talking about how much they're struggling as a rural community at the moment. And it feels like Burnham's not even talking to that.
1: No. So you moved out of London to the countryside for quite a few years.
15: Yeah, I'm still half there.
1: You're still half there. I love that.
15: Left and right.
1: You can speak for all people then. Good. Did you really notice that amongst people in the countryside, that a feeling of being, I guess, ignored, or at least their interests and concerns not being adequately represented in Westminster?
15: Well, firstly, I would say that I was one of the arrogant city people who went to the countryside and talked about the countryside as if all of the countryside is the same place.
1: As if it was Narnia.
15: Well, just it's like, oh, it's all green. Whereas, of course, there's wildly different opinions if you go to, like, the home counties versus Wales versus Somerset or Cornwall. So I ended up in Somerset in particular, not far from Glastonbury. So I would say the kind of people I'm hanging out with could have not be, you know, Westminster's just a sea of grey hair to them. Mm. And they feel none of their concerns are reflected, but also they're not interested. You know, they're watching sort of weird YouTube channels about vaccine
1: licking denials. Frogs. Yeah.
15: Exactly. So we're busy doing that sort of thing. But it doesn't mean that Westminster shouldn't be interested in those people and couldn't get them back by actually having, policies they're interested in.
1: Well, I mean, obviously Labour's victory in 2024 depended largely on, you know, getting those voters from the countryside. Do you think that they will hold on to them, Mark, in the next election?
16: Well, funnily enough, Ginny Riddle Carpenter's constituency is a really interesting place because they've got a £16 billion nuclear power station being built in that constituency. And the storyline around that is that it creates jobs, helps to upskill the nation, reindustrialise Britain. And I know the people in that area, and they do want good, you know, they want what everyone wants, good jobs, a nice house, to be able to get on and up a little bit. And I think Labour's opportunity is to own that story and to develop that and to create good jobs and help high streets and to rebuild small towns as well as the cities. And I think that unless Labour can grasp that, it will be a struggle for sure. But on the other hand, I feel like Andy's got it. Growth in every postcode is right, I think.
15: I unfortunately haven't got any stats on this, but it must be an older population in the countryside, I'm sure. So in that sense, he's going to lose them, isn't he? Well, he's going to alienate the sort of pensioners, maybe.
1: Well, we're going to come on to that.
16: That's a big one. Yeah.
1: It's almost like you knew that, Katie. You're setting me up there. It was beautiful. And we just had a text in from Helen who says, Riddell is an MP for a rural place. If she doesn't agree that some areas have oldie worldie pubs, some people have black labs and other dogs that aren't right-wing extremists. Has she actually ever stepped foot in a Suffolk village and pub, which she represents? Shocking statement from her, says Helen. Simon says, if you had to clean up after my son's midnight cooking, you'd definitely change your mind about washing up. Please do keep getting in touch on black labs, country pubs and all the washing up. Coming up, we will be talking about whether Andy Burnham is a better public speaker than Tony Blair. But first, here's the news with James Kitchen.
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18: Thank you, Jane. Good afternoon. A UK university has confirmed the Fly Dubai co-pilot at the centre of an alleged hijack attempt was enrolled at one of its remote courses in aviation management. The United Arab Emirates Prosecutor General claims Omani national Hammam al-Hammami targeted his colleague with an axe inside the cockpit while trying to carry out a terror attack. The Times' Israel correspondent Gabriel Weiniger is in Tel Aviv.
19: We do now know that there was already concerns raised about his extremist views. We know he's an Omani citizen. We knew that already. But what we didn't know is that he was suspended from Oman Air and flagged as a security risk in 2024. That was just 2 short years ago. And he was, again, barred from flying.
18: A sixth man arrested in connection with a suspected terror plot at RAF Fairford has been released on bail. The dual UK-Iranian national was detained on suspicion of preparation of terrorist acts over last weekend's incident in Gloucestershire. Two Iranian nationals have appeared in court accused of preparing acts of terror in Manchester ahead of a Jewish festival. The pair were detained over an alleged plot to target the community. Two people, including a five-year-old girl, are in a critical condition after a car drove into a crowd watching rugby in Australia. 10 people were injured in the incident in Newcastle. A man's been arrested. Donald Trump's no longer considering a diesel export ban. The US president says that was never really on the table after G7 leaders agreed to release 100 million barrels of oil from emergency reserves. For a news bulletin when you want it, search for the Times Radio News Briefing on any podcast platform.
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0: That was, of course, The Farms All Together Now, which samples Patchville's Cannon, don't you know? 90s classic. On Tuesday, of course, in a large conference hall in Liverpool, Andy Burnham, to that tune, made what has been described by even the most cynical of sketch writers as a speech for the ages. He went big on policy, a potential path to rejoining the EU, scrapping the triple lock in order to fund social care for all, repealing the ideological ban on the public ownership of water companies, and electoral reform. But he also went big on emotion, at one point appearing to become overwhelmed as he recalled the recent death of his father. He put a rocket up British politics to a 20-minute standing ovation. And as he acknowledged, it is a high-risk approach. There's a hard sell to come on the need for tax rises, ending the triple lock, and reframing Britain's relationship with the EU. He also acknowledged the inherent risks in the approach he was taking. Here's a clip.
1: Conference, I won't pretend some of this won't be difficult. I accept I may pay a political price. But someone has to go through the pain barrier and rip the plaster off.
0: Mark, you've seen many, many conference speeches. How would you score Andy Burnham's first?
2: I really have. I mean, probably the greatest speaker, I would say, was Neil Kinnock, by the way, just to start, in my opinion, who was a true orator. And second would be Tony Blair, who would be, you know, someone I admire hugely. And I think Andy Burnham is actually somewhere between those two, in the sense that there's decent oratory. It's not poetry, but it's, you know, it's well delivered. But it feels really authentic and really genuine and honest. And I think when I look at those other two, I mean, Neil was, like, amazing to me. He was an inspiration. But at the same time, it wasn't fully always controlled. There was a lot of emotion in there, and sometimes that ran away with itself. And with Tony, you could say to him, I mean, honestly, back in the day, I'd go in and see him, and I'd send him a script for something the night before, and I wouldn't know whether he'd read it. And I'd hand it to him and say, right, we're filming now, do this. And he'd look at it for 5 seconds and he'd say, how long is it? And I'd say, 62 seconds we need. And he'd do it and it'd be 62 seconds long. And I've never come across anyone who could come close to that.
0: And that was innate, not trained.
2: Yeah. But on the other hand, I feel it's a bit different with Andy, because there is that. With Tony, there was a performance, and then you look behind that, there might be another performance, and you look behind that and it kind of goes like that. But with Andy, you feel that you're getting somewhat of the real guy, and that he's giving something of himself, and I admire that.
0: It's really interesting that you think he might be better than Blair. I mean, I think the consensus from lots of commentators was his oratory itself isn't great, but as you say, that the content is so great and so passionate, so it kind of balances out. It's really interesting. Andrew Marr also said, you know, he thought Andy Burnham was at least as good as Blair, perhaps better. Piers Morgan said one of the best delivered by a politician in a very long time. Even Tim Shipman, formerly of this parish, of course, now at The Spectator, he said it was sub-Blair, but as good as anything we've seen since. The question is, I guess, how good is a speech like that, bold politics, pledges like that, without a mandate? I mean, can they live on the hopes and vibes that were clearly apparent at the Labour Party conference for 3 more years? Or do you think he's going to have to call an election if he wants to get anything done?
2: Well, you're probably referring to the Danny Dyer school of of politics. For those who haven't seen it, it's worth a look on unelected politicians. But, I mean, Andy's building a mandate, isn't he? He's taking a risk and he's coming up with some big ideas that we haven't seen enough of recently. And I think he's genuinely building that mandate. And if you truly think that from a Labour Party point of view, that Keir Starmer had a bigger mandate for his ideas from Labour than Andy does for his, that wouldn't be correct. Andy has some big ideas, he's taking a risk, and I think that's exactly the right thing to do early on. But also it builds that mandate and it builds a storyline that people can understand and make a choice about, and I think that's very powerful.
0: We just had a text in from Andrew who says, please get real, the Burnham speech was shameful. Europe is at war, the country is broke, not a word on the critical issues facing our country. I'm guessing that Andrew is talking about cost of living crisis. Do you think that was a misstep by him not to focus more heavily on that in the speech?
2: No, I don't. And I wish that the writer in would say what he really meant, because I'm, you know, I'm sure he's hiding his feelings in that message. No, I think, and Andy's covering cost of living and he's covering other things. And actually, on that subject, another thing happened this week that was really important that actually we haven't discussed, which was the pie shop man. So online, a guy running a pie shop in Chorley did a video and he said, "Hello, Andy Burnham. I'm just shutting my pie shop now on the local high street. I've tried my best. I can't do it. What's your answer?" And he responds to the guy online directly. And a conversation has begun about that. So, and I think that in a way is at least as important as the speech, because finally someone's understanding and listening to working class aspirations and working class frustrations. Mm. And I think just that one action of being on it enough to see them, see the video, the team around him to organise him responding to it quickly in a very busy time, and to be so open-minded about the situation, I think it was just tremendous. And I think that understanding, I think what Andy can do is build that understanding of working-class aspiration. And I think that's was in the speech, but it's in other things that he's done as well.
0: Katie, you mentioned the triple lock issue just before we entered the news. In his column today, Patrick Maguire says, PM versus pensioners usually ends at a U-turn. Blair, Starmer, May, nobody's won going up against the pensioners. And the triple lock, cutting the triple lock will be a challenge for him, won't he? If he wants to, as you said, you know, get rural voters who are generally older out for him.
3: Yes, I suppose so. I mean, I was thinking, I'm afraid I completely disagree with you and probably you on the speech. It was not for me at all. I hated it. So I agree with your text, Irina, I'm afraid. I mean,
0: tell us what you hated, Katie.
3: Well, I just think there's a lot of things I want from politicians, and it's not emotion. You know, I'm all for the sort of Maybot, very dour, Gordon Brown type squad. I just want someone, you know, a bit like if you're going into surgery. I don't need a nice bedside manner. I just want someone who's good with a knife.
0: Competency. Cold clinical competency.
3: Absolutely. And, you know, I think you start with personality politics and you sort of end up with Trump. It was very American, the speech. Yeah, and in terms of the triple lock, I felt, and maybe if you're an MP or if you're a mayor, it's nice to have a personal issue that you feel very strongly about. But, I am going to dare to say this. But as moving as it was on a sort of personal level, there was a sort of a bit of a concern that he was focused on this care issue because of his father. And maybe it was a sort of personal project and he was overlooking actually the real things that this country needs to talk about, which is, difficult issues, defence, spending on the crazy spending on benefits at the moment, how we're going to deal with the sort of pit problem, NEETs. And it was a very moving speech, but did I want it from a prime minister? No, not at all. I thought it was too emotional and it was too personal.
0: I'm going to come back to the social care issue in a minute, but I just think, I mean, Mark, you may be able to answer this for both Katie and I. I mean, a conference speech is a very specific thing, isn't it?
2: Yeah.
0: It's obviously televised these days, you know, we carried it on Times Radio, but it is ultimately a speech to the members and the party, isn't it, rather than the public. I mean, does that make a difference in terms of what you're addressing and how much emotion you're showing? And I guess it is, in Katie's sense, it's American in the sense of it's sort of a rally, maybe?
2: Yeah, it's really interesting. I mean, I think I was talking with and working with Mandami's team last year, and they said it only happens if it happens online, you know, for us.
0: Mm.
2: And I think Andy has grasped that in a way that's his primary audience. Mm. And you can see that in the figures. The youth vote is, you know, is heading upwards and the polls are heading upwards for those groups. But I also think that the conference speech is the one time of the year that Labour Party members can remember why they're doing what they're doing. They spend a year doing leaflets and knocking on doors, and this is a chance for them to feel good about who they are and what they believe. And I think he delivered that. Yeah.
0: So it's more for them than it is for us.
2: Well, it kind of reverberates around, doesn't it? Because the media will write that the hall was in rapture, you know, and that reads well in copy as well as...
0: The Daily Mail won't write that. In fact, the Telegraph definitely didn't write that.
2: Yeah, no, I couldn't see. I did look, I couldn't see it, yeah. And so I think it kind of, the mood in the hall is part of the story, if you see what I mean, as well, and a really important part. And do you know what? That was a really uplifting week for anyone who spent their life in the Labour movement, and that alone, it is worth it. And maybe if that is the main audience, he's succeeded hugely.
0: Marcus says, give me a break. Andy Burnham's speech was the opposite of Trump. This is one of the greatest conference speeches ever, and I'm not a Labour voter. I really appreciate the fact that, you know, it wasn't for you, Katie, though. But I think what you said about the personal care issue is really interesting, because I think it is a personal issue for him, but I think it's been a personal issue for him for a very long time, before his father was very sick. I wonder if, I think there will be a huge kickback over cutting the triple lock. But I do wonder if free universal personal care is carrot enough. I think it is a one issue that is, you know, especially the age we are, we're going to have to deal with it ourselves. You know, we are, the idea of free personal care, a universal free personal care at the end of our lives, is that enough for the rest of us to give up? We're not going to get a triple lock anyway, but we might get free personal care. I mean, surely that's an incentive that is, whatever, you know, however much money you have, it means that you'll be looked after, the people you love will be looked after. I mean, I would have thought that's the biggest carrot of all.
3: Yeah, but the problem I feel, Kemi says he's a people pleaser. Call me a masochist, but, you know, I like a bit of stick as well as a bit of carrot. So it was all carrots, you know. And then afterwards, when people started actually getting to the bottom of it, free personal care, but not residential care. And I think that's come to like £5,000 a month. I mean, that is a huge bulk of the sort of care. So it felt like we get this nice top story always with Burnham, and it looks like we're being given this thing, and then we start to sort of look into the nitty-gritty of it, and it turns out actually he's not over the minutiae, and it turns out actually hidden beneath that sort of free personal care promise actually is the fact that, you know, well, I just think the residential care thing is massive, and he swished over that. You don't feel like this. You're looking at me angrily.
2: Did I?
3: For the first time.
2: I was trying to look admiringly in most ways.
0: We agreed. Bring your black Labrador in.
2: Yeah, we're in the same space with the dogs, but here we're in trouble.
0: Two other, you know, potentially explosive issues that he mentioned. Close ties with Europe, which will obviously alienate Brexiteers. Electoral reform. I mean, it might, you know, persuade voters over from the Lib Dems, but it might mean, if he calls election, and this happens, he might never get a majority. It's really interesting.
3: But again, you know, with Brexit, so what are the polls showing? Something like 60-odd% of people are in favour of Brexit, not Brexiting, you know, going back to Europe. But actually, again, what the reality is, when he starts getting into doing the deals, that's where it gets boring and people start to lose interest and they realise how hard it actually is to negotiate with Europe. And I think that's when he's going to start to lose people. So it just feels like these sort of big, lots of carrots, big promises. And actually, it doesn't feel like he's over the details. Again, you know, too much emotion, too much feeling.
0: Well, Carol agrees with you. She says, I'm with Katie. If politicians are not crying, we seem to see them as not committed. It was good policy and exceptional execution. I want good policy, exceptional execution, and not emotions. It'll be interesting to see how Kemi Badenoch follows this up at Tory Party conference starting tomorrow. But we know that one thing she is following it up with is an 87-foot pastiche of the Bayeux Tapestry featuring a victorious Kemi Badenoch towering over a tiny crying Robert Jenrick. It sort of feels like an idea that someone had in the pub and then just commissioned it on the spot. Get the weavers going. I mean, it's a visual gag. It's pretty funny. Do you think it's going to cut through, though, at conference? I mean, it's going to be brilliant for selfies.
2: I mean, it's one of the maddest things I've ever heard of. I mean, I know the Tories are known for sort of reinventing a fake version of British history, but I didn't know they were going to, you know, kind of do it literally. And then the execution. So I have a problem with the concept. Like, where was the meeting when they went, I tell you what, Andy Burnham's in. He's going to go big on healthcare. He's going to take a few risks. What's our response? And someone says, how about an 87-foot Bayeux tapestry spoof? And they've gone, yeah, great. I mean, who was that? I want to know. Somebody tell me.
3: So to me, it's like Kemi can have a bit of a laugh because she's so serious. So it sort of like lightens, you know, we know she's got clear policies. We know she's like a, you know, she gets accused of anything of being a bit sort of aggressive. So then she can like have a bit of a laugh. And it reminded me actually that there was this old story about her that she hacked into Harriet Harman's website and changed loads of copy. I'm sure it was in the
0: Times. We have no proof.
3: No.
0: Kemi's not here to answer the allegation.
3: No, she has answered it, and she admitted she did it. It wasn't like a proper hacking. She guessed someone's password. So it was Jonkska. I think it was about 2010. So
0: hijinks. Just hijinks.
3: Intellectual hijinks. 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
0: Well, coming up, we're going to leave the 87-foot Bayeux tapestry behind and ask, would you eat a banana that's been gene-edited to not go brown? 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
16: You know, Charlie Bigham says you can't rush perfection. Ponder over the word simmer for a second. Almost a whisper, isn't it? Flavour is shy. It takes its time. It's why Charlie gives the ragu for his lasagna oodles of time to simmer. Because time, well, isn't it the most important ingredient of all? Charlie Bigham's slowly does it.
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0: Good afternoon. It is 2:08 here on Times Radio. Thank you so much for your text this afternoon. Lots of strong feelings in both directions about Andy Burnham's speech. Sally says the Andy Burnham speech didn't do much for me and the tears were predicted earlier in the morning. So was it staged? I found it embarrassing, says Sally. I've had enough of prime ministers telling us about their fathers and trying to curry favour and sympathy. It doesn't ring true with all of us. David says, this is for you, Mark. Kinnock, the Welsh windbag, whose Sheffield rally speech lost him the election. Don't make me laugh. Not agreeing with you there is Kinnock. I have to say, I was impressed that you thought that Kinnock was the best orator. It's not something you hear all the time.
2: Hairs on the back of the neck.
0: Is it the Welsh accent that does it for you?
2: No, do you know what? It was the construction of the speeches that felt like you were listening to a piece of music from the valleys. There was something beautiful about it, yeah.
0: Yeah.
2: So sorry, mate, don't agree.
0: And Joe says, do we need an emotional PM if Putin and Trump turn on us? There was no mention of defence or international policy in Burnham's tearful speech. Please do keep your texts coming in on everything we're talking about today. Now, forget Marks and Spencers versus Waitrose. The real supermarket battle is Aldi versus Lidl. According to a story in the business section of the Times this week, after years in which Aldi was the bigger and faster growing force while Lidl followed in its footsteps, Lidl is now closing the gap with its German discounter rival, powered by a combination of store investment, fresh bakeries and a digital loyalty scheme that has helped turn occasional visits into more frequent shopping trips. In fact, it's consistently been the fastest growing bricks and mortar retailer in the UK in the past year and has now moved ahead of Morrison's to become Britain's fifth largest supermarket. Are you Aldi, Lidl or neither?
2: I'm in love with Lidl.
0: Lidl and Neil Kinnock, we've got your mood board figured right out this afternoon, haven't we?
2: I probably feel more strongly about Lidl than I do about Neil Kinnock. And also, Kinnock hasn't got a middle aisle. I spend loads of time in Lidl. I love it. I feel international because they have different foods, you know, themed foods. So some weeks I'm a bit Spanish, some weeks I'm a bit Italian, and it's quite easy. And because I'm the age I'm at, Lidl constitutes a fairly large percentage of my social life, you know.
0: You got Lidl friends?
2: I have. I actually literally have. And I actually know, I mean, for example, I live in Walthamstow. You can go at certain times of the week and you'll get a different crowd. And so depending on how I'm feeling, I'll go at a different time to hang out with that crowd, right? It's like a nightclub, really, for old people.
0: Katie, I'm guessing Lidl in Somerset might be a different crowd.
3: Yes, so I'm afraid, along with my sort of anti-domestic shtick...
0: You don't go shopping?
3: I don't go shopping. No. I can't go into a supermarket. It makes me just feel a bit funny.
0: How do you get food?
3: Well, also because I can't cook, so mostly I'm just like living off bits of cheese and stuff, or being taken out for dinner. You can get things delivered in the countryside, so I can get like eggs and meat, and you know, just half a cow from the farmer next door. That kind of that's how I'm living.
0: Oh, just killing like yourselves. Yeah.
3: Sorry, and actually, because I'm dyslexic, until you mentioned, I realised I hadn't realised Lidl and Aldi were different shops.
0: Oh, I mean, they've got a lot of the same letters. I think that's absolutely fair enough. Mark, would you serve Lil? I've got it now. They're the same word, Loldy. I was going to call it Loldy. That is the same shop. Lidl or Aldi, sort of champagne. Would you serve their olives, their French cheese at a fancy party? I mean, do you think that they've achieved Waitrose status now in terms of being absolutely fine to pull out for your guests?
2: I don't think they have reached that status, and in a way, I'll be a bit like when a band becomes popular. I'll be sad when they really do reach that status. I mean, for me, I remember working on the People's Vote a bit with Alistair Campbell, and I said to him, you know, this is the, when we did a demo, I said, this is the biggest Waitrose picnic I've ever been to in my life. And I think that kind of mindset is wrong. You know, Lidl's aspirational. It's cosmopolitan, but it's diverse, it's open, it's the best of British values, and I fully expect,
0: even though it's German,
2: and I that's fine, it's international, it's part of it, and I fully expect in a few weeks I'll go in that down that middle aisle in Walthamstow and see an 87 foot Bayard tapestry on special. So I'll look
0: and you'll get one. Francesca has texted in. I mean, talk about it being international, Mark. Francesca says Lidl in Villa de Bos Bispo in the Algarve is the best supermarket in the world. So there you go. Now, we are rapidly running out of time, so I do want to talk about gene-edited bananas with you, because I couldn't let you go without talking about that one. The days, apparently, of throwing out mushy bananas may soon be an end, thanks to a British startup that has worked out how to stop them turning brown. The gene-edited fruit has been developed by Norwich-based Tropic Biosciences. They'll last longer in the bowl and remain yellow for up to 24 hours after being peeled. This apparently is one of the great triumphs of Brexit, because it means we don't have to abide by regulatory hurdles before these gene-edited bananas can appear on supermarket shelves. Would you buy a banana that stayed yellow for 24 hours after you peeled it, Mark?
2: No, not out of principle, and also not out of, you know, culinary taste, you know. Awful. I think the idea that decay isn't built into every living thing, I think, is a terrible idea.
0: Well, it is, but we can gene edit it out.
2: I know, but isn't that the worst thing you can think
0: of? Start with bananas. Where else might we go with it?
2: Exactly that, you know, exactly that. Everlasting, you know, chicken. I mean, terrible. I mean, we may agree on this, I hope.
3: No.
2: We disagree again. Okay.
0: Imagine if a politician had to go up against a gene-edited banana instead of a lettuce. I mean, headlines for years, not just weeks. Katie, we know you don't eat or shop, but I am going to ask you about gene-edited bananas. In fact, the eugenics of fruit. I mean, it is GMU to be portrayed as a scary thing. I mean, I'm sure your farming friends in the countryside have thoughts about it. But overripe bananas, they're disgusting, aren't they? Isn't it fine if we just eradicate them?
3: I had one of those moments where I realised we must have been poor, because my mum was always saying the brown bit's the best bit to us when we were growing up. So that's what I thought, that we were supposed to aspire to brown bananas.
0: It's so clever the way your parents can pull them all over our eyes, can't they? That's the best bit. Actually, yeah, you want the mouldy bit is the good bit.
3: I mean, it's supposed to be good, isn't it, for, you know, food reserves, and they've done it to potatoes, so they last longer, and, you know, with the hot summers, crops can sort of do better. And isn't the fine print is that it's a naturally occurring gene, so it's not sort of being meddled with, you know, anyway, in a complex way. But I thought the real question was whether they're going to be Franken bananas, which someone called them, and it seems so obvious they're Frankenanas.
0: Yeah, said like a true Times writer. Yeah, I mean, I do think if we can eradicate some of the brownest bananas, but there is a big question here. I mean, what would you make banana bread with if none of the bananas went brown? I mean, it's a moral and an ethical question, really. Yeah, one of the questions of our time. What would we do with it?
2: I mean, I have to say, just briefly, I did once work on a fruit and veg stall, and people came every day. And I actually really like that idea that you go every day and get your food, and you don't have everlasting food in your fridge.
0: No.
2: I mean, I've already admitted I probably wouldn't even talk to anyone if I didn't go out shopping half the time. But nevertheless, I like that idea of actually little and often,
0: yeah,
2: you know, and fresh stuff, and this is not that.
0: I'm afraid we're going to have to leave it there, but bring back the rotting fruit, absolutely. Thank you so much, Mark Lucas. Thank you so much, Katie Glass. It's been an absolute pleasure to have you here this afternoon. Please do come back soon, but without your overripe bananas.
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0: Good afternoon, it's 2 o'clock. I'm Jane Mulcairns and this is Times Radio. Coming up, as more details are emerging about that attempted Fly Dubai hijacking, we will speak to an aviation security expert. Piers Conradi will be here for an update on those French school protests, some of which have been going on right outside his window. Plus, GQ's former editor Dylan Jones will reveal all the DT's dirty secrets of London's foodie scene. But first, let's get around with the latest news with James Kitchen.
17: Thank you, Jane. Good afternoon. Prosecutors in the UAE say a Fly Dubai co-pilot accused of trying to crash a plane attacked the captain with an axe in an attempted terror attack. It's also emerged the suspect, Hamam Al-Hamami, completed a remote learning course in aviation management at Buckinghamshire New University. Passengers overpowered the attacker and two reserve pilots on board were able to land the aircraft safely in Saudi Arabia after it plunged 14,000 feet. Aviation analyst and former BA pilot Alistair Rosenshine says there appears to have been a major security failure.
18: If someone is radicalised, they usually have difficulty in keeping their radical views to themselves. So it becomes known to their colleagues, to other people, and to the security services. And there should be some sort of international list of those who are considered at risk. And they shouldn't be allowed anywhere near the airside of an airport, let alone on the flight deck of an aircraft.
17: Two Iranian nationals who arrived in the UK on small boats have appeared in court charged with an alleged bomb plot against Jewish people in Manchester. Salem Ahmadian from Liverpool and Rahman Salehi from Salford are accused of preparing terrorist acts ahead of Yom Kippur. The pair, who are both in their 30s, have been remanded in custody. A dual UK-Iranian national arrested over a suspected terror plot near RAF Fairford has been released on bail. 25-year-old man was detained in Westminster in central London on Thursday on suspicion of preparing terrorist acts. Officers say they finished searching two properties in the area. Five British men who were detained near the base on Sunday were bailed under investigation. Kemi Badenoch says the Conservative Party has now been moulded in her image as its annual conference prepares to get underway in Birmingham. Speaking to The Times, she's promised a more punchy approach while describing Andy Burnham as a people pleaser and ruling out any deals with Nigel Farage. She's also pledged tougher welfare rules while insisting the Tories will keep the pension triple lock. The Times columnist Fraser Nelson says the conference is a chance for Kemi Badenoch to set out more clearly what her party now stands for while her approval ratings remain high.
19: Now she's about plus three or plus four overall, which is wildly popular in terms of politicians. I mean, Nigel Farage is now down at minus 23, the same as Zach Polanski. So she has managed to do the seemingly impossible and go from very badly rated to being quite popular rated. So she's very proud of her plus one or plus three, depending what poll you look at.
17: Donald Trump insists a US diesel export ban was never really on the table. It comes after G7 nations agreed to release 100 million barrels of emergency fuel reserves following pressure from the White House. Retailers are warning any fall in wholesale prices could take several weeks to ease pressure on consumers and businesses. Mike Cohen heads the National Federation of Fishermen's Organizations.
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0: Good afternoon and a very warm welcome if you've just joined us. You're listening to Times Radio with me, Jane Mulkerins, with you here until 4 o'clock this afternoon. Coming up in the next hour, we will be sticking our oar in with the hopeful Oxford and Cambridge crews as we fire the starting gun on the run-up to the 2027 boat race. We're the only radio station where you will hear all the action from the river on the day right here on this show. Former GQ editor Dylan Jones will join me to shine a light on the dimly lit and glamorous corners of London's restaurant in his new book, Table Hopping. Plus, after 3 o'clock, my big guest is the acclaimed screenwriter Aaron Sorkin. He won an Oscar for The Social Network in 2010, which of course depicted the creation of Facebook and the dawn of the social media age. Now he's back with a follow-up, The Social Reckoning. We talked Facebook, the AI apocalypse, and whether the US should bring in a social media ban for the under 16s.
1: It is not going to happen as long as these very wealthy tech oligarchs are pumping money into the campaigns of the lawmakers. If it doesn't change, we're in terrible trouble. The house is on fire right now.
0: That interview coming up in full just after 3:30. But now at 2:05, it's time for this.
6: Anger and brief sadness on road, followed by expression of surprise as night meets queen. 9-6. It's Crossword Corner. Work it out.
0: Now, if you're a regular Times subscriber, you will know that every Saturday at this time, you're in for a treat. 4 full pages of mind games in the Saturday review section. 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And here on a Saturday, we like to play our own radio version, where you and I, separately but together, try and solve a weekly topical cryptic clue from the world-famous Times crossword team. Your clue, as ever, is set by Times puzzle editor Mick Hodgkin. What is it today, Mick?
22: Here is this week's clue. Football club crimes they can't dodge. 2 words, 10 letters and 4 letters.
0: In case you missed it, here it is again. Football club crimes they can't dodge. 2 words, 10 letters and 4 letters. If you think you know the answer, get in touch on WhatsApp 0333 003 2353. You can send me a text on 87222, start your message with the word Times. If you get it right, you'll win my respect and a shout out right here on the radio. But now it's 2:06. The co-pilot who attempted to hijack a Fly Dubai flight has been named as Omani national Haman al-Hamami. New details reported to the Associated Press show that before being hired by the UAE-based airline, he had previously been banned from flying by Oman over fears of his extremist views. Well, joining us to discuss all is Philip Baum, visiting professor of aviation security at Coventry University. Welcome to Times Radio, Philip.
23: Good afternoon, Jane.
0: Thanks so much for being here, Philip. Now, can you just outline what more we've learned this morning about the co-pilot? And without being, you know, too graphic and detailed about it, the way he attempted to carry out that hijack.
23: OK, so first of all, nothing has actually been officially confirmed. So there is a lot of allegations and rumours still out there. But it would appear that the co-pilot of the Fly Dubai aircraft had actually previously been employed for pilot training by Oman Air, was identified by that airline for having

0: Let's just say that the speculation is that much greater that this was an act of terrorism rather than who was psychologically disturbed and having a mental breakdown, which was one of the clear possibilities at the outset. We also know that it appears that he had an axe, and what the likelihood is, but again, it's allegations, is that that was probably the crash axe that would be located on the flight deck.
1: So I want to. There's a couple of questions there. I mean, access to the axe we'll come on to in a minute, but I think, you know, access to a job at an airline is going to be a huge question for many people, Philip. My brother's a pilot. He's worked in, you know, large international airlines, including in the Middle East. He's worked for smaller airlines. I know the scrutiny that pilots go through when they're applying for jobs. Not to reveal loads of personal details about my brother, but he was applying for a job in an airline in China, and I mean the level of medical testing that he had to go through, you know, for a Chinese airline. And, you know, these are not jobs in which there is a lack of scrutiny when someone is applying for a job. People are going to be very surprised to hear that after being banned from one airline, he was permitted to get in trouble with another. Were you surprised to hear that?
0: I would like to say I was surprised, but I can't say that I'm completely surprised. It obviously shouldn't happen, but that's easier said than done. Whenever we're doing background checks, it's hard enough doing background checks for any employee in any industry in the same country. But when you're dealing with cross-border background checks, it's that much harder. That we're reliant on those people in the United Arab Emirates having access to concerns that have been expressed in Oman. And of course, there are also data protection issues as to what information can be passed from one state to another. So it's far easier said than done. There is no international body that one simply reports concerns to. And realistically, if one was reporting concerns on a regular basis, the number of people that would actually fall into that group of people of concern would be so high that it would actually also create a problem in its own right. I mean, one of the reports today say indicate that, again, allegedly, he had Free Palestine related material in his luggage, in his flight bag. But again, there will be thousands, tens of thousands of people that might have that type of material. It doesn't mean that they're necessarily going to become a flight risk. I'm not justifying it. I'm just saying that one thing is he wasn't clearly identified as being a terrorist. He was simply prevented from completing his flight training, but he retained a role at the airline. So it sounds like there was no criminal act that was actually identified.
1: You mentioned that we've learned that the axe was likely used in the attack. And you said it might be the axe that was, you know, kept in the cockpit to be used in cases of emergency. Do you think this will raise questions about whether an axe should be in a cockpit, Philip?
0: I hope not. And I'm sure that the airline industry will be resistant because we need to ensure that we don't have that knee-jerk reaction that suddenly you have a major incident and on Wednesday it was a major incident. I think the thing that ought to change is actually the controls over the flight deck door. And now we were incredibly lucky on Wednesday. And when I say we, obviously, especially the passengers on board that aircraft, were incredibly fortunate that we had a truly heroic captain who, despite his own injuries, managed to open that flight deck door. And that flight deck door was introduced in the post-September 11th era to prevent a September the 11th style hijacking. But I've always had a worry about that because it presupposes that everybody on the flight deck is poses no threat. But we know that we've had rogue pilots. It's usually not been radicalized individuals. It's usually been people with severe mental health problems. But there have been sufficient number of incidents for us to really question whether that policy should remain.
1: Yeah, absolutely. I'm guessing there are no security processes in place for if a pilot attacks another pilot, Philip.
0: Well, there are. And actually, the first and foremost is the background checks. But then beyond that, actually, it's the behavioral analysis aspect.

0: of things. And that has always been my absolute passion, that my belief that that should be our first line of defense in all aspects of aviation security. You ask an airport security manager or an airline security manager what keeps them awake at night, and they'll tell you it's the insider threat. Well, the best way to identify the insider threat is noticing a change in behaviors or a liking for material that is simply shouldn't be like indications of radicalization, and people reporting their concerns. So what I'm really looking for in the report that will be pursuant to this incident is, what did other pilots say about this Omani pilot when he was going through training within Fly Dubai? What did his colleagues say about him on previous flights? This wasn't the first flight he'd operated. What were other people reporting about him? Were there indications there that actually the Emiratis, who have got an excellent reputation for aviation security, were there any indications there that should have been acted upon? And for me, behavioral analysis is the first line of defense in everything we do.
1: Can I ask you a question about that, Philip? Because I just know from my brother's working patterns over the course of his career, you might be working with a co-pilot once and you might not work with that co-pilot again for months and months, perhaps a year. If you're in a very large airline, the rotation of pilots is not the same as the rotation of cabin crew. So you're not working with the same people time after time. In fact, you know, you're encountering people you may have never worked with before. So it's going to be very difficult to spot changes in behaviour, isn't it?
0: Well, there are still baseline expectations of behaviours amongst the pilot fraternity or community. That there are norms of the way that people engage with one another, how friendly they are, how much banter there is. And often people are sharing information that links to social media accounts that might give people inklings into their political thinkings, insight into their personal lives. So even if you don't know somebody very well, you might think, you know what, this guy's a little bit strange and I'm a little bit concerned. And providing we have reporting systems, if you've got two or three different pilots that are saying, I'm a bit worried about my colleague here, and the same name keeps coming up, then hopefully action will be taken by the HR department.
1: Do you think that this will prompt action from HR departments and recruiting departments and the aviation industry in general in terms of background checks?
0: Well, yes, but of course we're going to review our procedures, but I kind of sort of feel that one of the histories of attacks against aviation is that we're quite reactive and that we wait for things to go wrong and then we put new measures in place. Well, of course we need to look at the background checks, and I'm sure that the International Civil Aviation Organization will be considering what can be done at an international level to share concerns that have been expressed about pilots. But regardless of that, we can't wait for new legislation because that could take years. We do need to embrace what we can do now that doesn't cost anything. And that's the, as I say, the behavioral analysis element, encouraging reporting. And I do think that there ought to be and it should have begun 25 years ago, a rethink about the enhanced flight deck door that makes it impossible for the good guys in the cabin to get into the flight deck should there be a rogue pilot at the control. And, you know, we really should have known that after Germanwings, but even before Germanwings, we had the Mozambique Airlines disaster. We had an Ethiopian Airlines flight that was hijacked by a pilot and nobody could get into the flight deck. Quite probably China Eastern. And there's been loads of speculation about Malaysia Airlines flight 370. So there have been enough incidents, and whether or not it was pilot suicide in each of those cases, we know that that is a risk, and we ought to be addressing that.
1: Philip, thank you so much.
0: We can't assume that we've got heroes as we had on Wednesday on every flight.
1: No, absolutely, Philip. Thank you so much for your time and your insights this afternoon, Philip. Brilliant to speak to you about all of this. That is Philip Baum, who is Visiting Professor of Aviation Security at Coventry University. Now, as ever on a Sunday morning, there is a whole cast of political heavyweights appearing on Times Radio this Sunday. Shadow Education Secretary Laura Trott and Justice Secretary Alex Norris will join Adam Bolton to look ahead to the political week, featuring analysis of the Tory and the Green Party conferences. You must join Adam from 10 o'clock tomorrow on Times Radio to get all of that. Well, coming up here, I've met some of the brilliant young minds and brilliant arms, hoping to compete in next year's Oxford-Cambridge boat race. We'll hear how they're balancing some truly bonkers schedules, the tunes they listen to during training, and the weird and the wacky food they eat to prepare for their races. Plus, I've given you a cryptic crossword clue. Here it is again. Football club crimes they can't dodge. That is two words, 10 letters and four letters. If you think you got the answer, get in touch. This is Jane Mulkerins on Times Radio.
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1: Good afternoon, 21 minutes past 2 here on Times Radio. And it seems like just yesterday we were set up on the banks of the Thames for this sporting extravaganza. Good afternoon and a very warm welcome to the show with me, Jane Mulkerins. With you today live from the 2026 Oxford-Cambridge boat race. Enormous cheer you can hear behind me is for the Oxford men who are just marching out of their boathouse with their boat aloft. We've got a very good spot here right by the boathouse.
13: And it's Oxford University who win the women's boat race, live and exclusive on Times Radio. They finally put an end to that Cambridge dominance.
14: Well, it's pretty crazy out there. First, like, 3 minutes was, like, a normal old day on the course. And then we got hit by this, like, sea kind of weather. And we just had to keep going, and we knew we were on a good path. And then we ended up crossing the line first. So that was great!
13: It's Cambridge that win the men's boat race. Cambridge are the champions.
15: Lots of splash in the water. Cox is going in the water soon as well. We'll try and catch a word with them when we can.
1: Thank you so much, Tom. We'll definitely come back to you for the Cox in the water. That was an exciting one, wasn't it, Ed?
16: It was exciting. And again, I just come back to this kind of crazy atmosphere. It's just wonderful.
1: Doesn't that take you back? Well, the annual contest between Cambridge and Oxford is rowing ever nearer. And this week, we marked the official start of the boat race season. So to mark the occasion, I caught up with some of the rowers from both universities. 2027 is a very special year for the race. Here's Eloise Etherington, the women's president of the Cambridge University Boat Club, to explain why.
17: It's the centenary of the women's boat race, so the first
14: women's boat race was in 1927, judged on style as well as speed. And yeah, here we are, 2027 race, will mark 100 years. And it's very exciting to be part of. We're going to have, we'll be racing last, and we've got new trophies, and there'll be many events throughout the year, I'm sure.
1: The trophies are extraordinary. So Chanel has made these trophies, especially for this year.
14: Yeah, they're gorgeous, very shiny. So they're in a frame. And I, at first, just assumed you took it out the frame. But no, so the trophies have been made, sliced in half, and then put either side of the frame, so it's all one piece. And the idea is that it's really light and easy to lift up. And so we've got the whole frame, so all nine of the crew can kind of hold on to it and lift it on the day, which I would never have thought of, and I'm an actual rower. So really impressive to them. And crucially, for the centenary year, the men's and women's trophies are the same size, which I know all the women will greatly appreciate.
17: My name's Alex Sullivan. I'm at Oriel College, and I'm doing a PhD in engineering science.
1: You are also president of the Oxford Men's Boat Club, to give it its official title, right?
17: Yes, yes.
1: Do you have any pre-race rituals, Alex?
17: I do have my own playlist. It's almost the same one I've had since maybe the start of university, with one or two songs changed here or there. Yeah, I won't listen to it apart from race days, but it just helps get me in kind of the right mental state.
1: Obviously, we need to know what's on the playlist.
17: Oh, a lot of Australian hip hop. Things that I grew up with.
1: I'm not that familiar with Australian hip hop, which is obviously my bad. Is there anyone we would have heard of?
17: I think Hilltop Hood's had a couple of popular songs. The Nosebleed section was very popular for

0: name is Simon Hatcher. I'm at Peterhouse College. I'm studying nuclear engineering.
1: People might say, have you got time to row if you're also studying nuclear engineering?
0: It's a good question. I find actually that rowing helps me study nuclear engineering, which, you know, seems counterintuitive a little bit, but it actually helps you organize your time really well. And, you know, one thing you begin to understand as the rowing practices mount up and, you know, you have more and more going on throughout your day is the importance of scheduling. And so actually I find that I can be quite productive while I have rowing at its most intense.
1: Do you have a spreadsheet?
0: Do I have a spreadsheet? Oh yeah, I have multiple spreadsheets. Spreadsheets are the best.
2: I'm Victoria Colci. I'm at Oriel College at the University of Oxford, and I'm studying an MBA.
1: What does a Frenchman eat for breakfast before going rowing?
2: Oh, so actually, I eat the same thing every day. I'm a little bit boring, but since we have to wake up at 4:50, I eat something quite easy to digest. So first off, French press, that's really important. I need lots of coffee, and then fresh blueberries with Greek yogurt, oats.
1: Full fat?
2: Yes, full fat. Yeah, you need the fat, and top of that with honey and chai seeds. Yeah.
1: Okay, that's a very healthy pre-rowing breakfast. Do you have some croissants when you get back?
2: Oh, definitely. It's mandatory. I actually make them homemade sometimes, so...
1: Oh, wait. So you row, You're doing a PhD, and you make your own croissants.
2: I'm doing an MBA. And,
1: MBA, well, yeah. I mean...
2: Yeah.
1: Wow.
2: No, it's what I'm passionate, actually. Baking, cooking. I worked in a French restaurant. So I'm from Lyon, and Lyon is very famous for gastronomy. Yeah. So sometimes, I make croissants for my teammates or myself.
1: I mean, that's one way to get a spot on the boat, right?
2: I hope Mark likes it. He likes his cheese, so.
3: My name is Kyra Del Rey. I'm studying for a DPhil in statistics, and I'm at Wharton College.
1: And I understand that you met your wife rowing.
3: Yeah, kind of crazy. We actually used to be like rivals when we were younger. So when we were like 16, 17, we were both kind of competing for the top single spot at national schools, which is our national championships for juniors. And like Saskia would be my kind of like motivation to get training. Like, oh, I need to do another 5K because Saskia would do another 5K. And Saskia's in London. I was in Nottingham, but still, that was what I was thinking about. And then we both chose to go to UCLA on athletic scholarships. We also rode for GB in a 4 before that, and then raced several times together, and then raced as a double a few times at the Senior World Championships.
1: Are you still as competitive with each other as you were when you were 16?
3: I don't know. I think Saskia is very competitive. Sometimes she comes across all sweet, and then she'll kind of have this kind of like rap about her. So actually, yes. Maybe. She's generally often quite faster than me, though, so I've kind of given up. Like, when we go cycling together, she just speeds off ahead, and I used to get annoyed and sad, and now I'm just used to it, so...
1: We love a rowing romance.
3: Yeah.
1: Love on the water.
3: Yeah,
1: it's great.
3: Yeah, it's been over 10 years, so I'm obviously doing something right.
1: Shout out to Eloise, Alex, Simon, Victor and Kyra there speaking to us as we mark the start of the boat race season. And if anyone wants to option Kyra's heated rivalry rowing edition, please do get in touch. We'd very much like to facilitate that. Nick, how inadequate do you feel right now after listening to those PhD candidates who also row and bake their own croissants?
4: Well, I'm always baking my own croissants, so I feel we're sort of kindred spirits, me and the...
1: you and Victor.
4: Yes.
1: And we've told him we're not having him on the radio again unless he brings us croissants.
4: Yeah.
1: Well, not that we're going to show absolutely no bias, but we will definitely work for croissants. As we heard from Eloise a moment ago, 2027 marks 100 years since women have been competing in the boat race. Chanel has made these two incredible trophies for the event, for the men's and the women's race, and they are the same size. Is it time for all trophies to be identical across gender categories in sport?
4: I would say it kind of depends on the sport and the sort of history of the trophy. Mm. As in, I suspect in
1: feminist
4: some...
1: Feminist tackles go up.
4: Well, no, but I suspect in some sports there's a kind of like an enormously historic trophy that is being competed for, and people wouldn't want to ditch it for one just because it was the same size as the trophy. I would say the thing that is probably more important is kind of equal prize money. I suspect hard to put myself in the sort of mind of a elite women's athlete, but I suspect I'd be more interested in getting the same money as the men's.
1: Well, that leads us beautifully, Nick, to talking about Sunday Times Sportswoman of the Year Awards. Get yourself into the mind of an elite sportswoman. Tell us about the awards this year.
4: Well, yes, so not been going for quite as long as the women's boat race, but they have, this is their 39th year, actually. So,
1: not bad.
4: So they do have a very proud and distinguished history. So we're sort of launching them this weekend. So the first thing we're asking people to do, and you'll be able to log on to the website and do this a bit later this afternoon, is to nominate your grassroots sportswoman of the year.
1: Great.
4: So that is, for example, last year it was won by a woman from Teddington who ran a riding stables for children with disabilities and have been doing that for years, raised £1 million to keep it going. So it's that kind of sort of person we're looking for. If you know someone like that, nominate them. And then from next month we'll be announcing the kind of short lists of for all the other categories, you know, Sportswoman of the Year, Young Sportswoman of the Year, etc.
1: Great. And when are the awards themselves?
4: The awards themselves are in February, so
1: great.
4: It's quite
1: a,
4: there'll be
1: got
4: time to vote and
1: great.
4: All sorts of
1: the great awards. Turning to some other sport, England are facing off against Croatia later in the football. How significant is this game?
4: Well, it's part of the Nations League, which is a kind of which is the way that international football was sort of revamped a few years ago. So there's a little bit of a competitive edge, and there's still a sort of sense of Tuchel trying to, Thomas Tuchel, the England manager, trying to sort of work out how his team should play, which with some success against Spain, although we lost last weekend and then beat the Czech Republic midweek. So this is another good test and a chance to see some slightly fresher players.
1: Yeah. Nick, the Man City story, before I let you go, it's not going anywhere. Are there any more updates today or likely to come in the next week?
4: Today has actually been, compared to the week so far, fairly quiet on the Man City front. I mean, we're publishing, it might even have gone up now, a sort of good piece on the website from Alison Rudd, where she has looked back, sort of recreated this famous game in 2012 where Sergio Aguero scored this late goal and Man City won the league. And from being sort of the most famous game in the Premier League, it's now the sort of most tainted game. So she's kind of looking back in detail at that game, which is a sort of fun bit of nostalgia, but also kind of highlights the point that all this stuff that we've seen over the last decade and more, you know, what do you believe of it?
1: Yeah, absolutely. Lovely to see you, Nick. Thank you so much for your time. That is Nick Randall, who is Sunday Times Sports Editor, and please do get your nominations in for Grassroots Sportswoman of the Year. Coming up, Peter Conradi has had a bird's eye view of the protests in Paris, and he will be here in just a moment to tell us all about them. And here's your cryptic crossword clue once again. Football club crimes they can't dodge. Two words, 10 letters, 4 letters. But first, here's the news headlines with James Kitchen.
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6: Thank you, Jane. Good afternoon. It's emerged the Fly Dubai co-pilot accused of trying to hijack a flight to Tel Aviv was enrolled on a remote aviation course at Buckinghamshire New University. Prosecutors from the UAE claim Hamam al-Hamami used an axe during the attack in which the captain was injured. The Times' Israel correspondent Gabriel Weiniger says there are still many questions to be answered.
7: How was an Omani national allowed to fly the plane? How was an Omani national with this kind of background, with a clear social media presence, radicalised social media presence, somebody who was barred before and had swapped jobs quite a few times in the last 2 years as well? That should all have been a red flag. So is this an oversight by the Israeli intelligence? I spoke to an official yesterday who pushed the blame onto the Israel airport authority.
6: A UK-Iranian national arrested in connection with a suspected terror attack at RAF Fairford has been released on bail. The 25-year-old was detained in Westminster on Thursday, while officers say a search at two properties in the area has ended. Two Iranian nationals have appeared in court, accused of preparing acts of terror in Manchester ahead of a Jewish festival. The pair were detained over an alleged plot to target the community. A second major bridge in Kyiv has been damaged in as many days after Russian airstrikes. The attack on the northern bridge, which crosses the Dnipro River, injured two people. Donald Trump insists a diesel export ban was never really on the table. It comes after G7 nations agreed to release 100 million barrels of emergency fuel following pressure from the White House. For a news bulletin when you want it, search for the Times Radio News Briefing on any podcast platform.
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1: Good afternoon. It is 24 minutes three here on Times Radio. Now, around 5,000 students have been arrested and dozens of teachers left injured after violent protests broke out in secondary schools across France this week. The conflict has been triggered by pupils demanding an increase in school budgets. Police have been deploying tear gas and riot control tactics against the young demonstrators. The Sunday Times' Europe editor Peter Conradi joins me now to discuss all. Good afternoon, Peter.
14: Good afternoon.
1: Peter, now I know you had a bird's eye view of the protests this week. Tell us about the view from your own window.
14: Yes, well, I live on in a first floor flat near the Place de la Bastille in the southeast of Paris, and there is a school opposite me. It's a technical school, 14 to 18 year olds, mostly young men. They study electrical engineering, that kind of stuff. It's, you know, they're a minor irritant, and they seem to make a bit of noise on the way to school in the morning, and they hang around on the pavements smoking beneath my windows and this kind of stuff. But, you know, normal kind of stuff if you live opposite a school. But on Thursday morning, I was lying in bed thinking the noise is a little bit louder than usual, and I looked out of my window, and there were probably several hundred of them building barricades on the pavement, you know, a few yards across a narrow one lane road. The barricades weren't too bad. I mean, they were sort of, the usual wheelie bins that they use, some railings, a few electric scooters thrown on for good measure. But then they set fire to them, which was alarming. And the flames were licking up the side of this rather ugly 70s building of the school opposite me. And then they started lobbing aerosol cans into the flames, which make a sort of a reassuringly loud bang if you're into that kind of stuff. And it was going on and no one seemed to be doing anything about it.
1: Were you worried at any point, Peter?
14: No, not really. I mean, at one point I did wonder if it was very wise for me to lean out of the window, what with all the canisters flying around. I've seen worse things or more alarming things in a long journalistic career, but it was very interesting to see how no one else much was worried either, how people were standing calmly around. There's a cafe also a few yards away where people were just having their morning coffee as if it was absolutely normal that the street was burning, although it did get a bit smelly as combustion fumes and so on. And at some one point, I thought, well, you know, is no one actually going to do anything about this? And I actually called the police. I called the French equivalent of 999, and I tried to work out what it was. Found the number, called them, got put on hold, got told the French equivalent of how important my call was to them. Finally got through. But at that point, a fire engine had turned up. So I said, okay, I think it's all under control now. But it still took the firemen quite a long time to put it out. All the while, the kids were running around, mercifully not attacking the firemen, as has happened in other places. But, you know, they were still there, and the fire just kind of burnt on.
1: Peter, there's been 5,000 arrests and there were about 900 protests and blockades. Were they coordinated in any way?
14: It's difficult to say with these things these days. I mean, they started back. The first protest was in a place called Créteil, which is on the in sort of the southern, pretty rough southern suburb of Paris. That was on September the 17th. And then it was actually started by teachers who were protesting about poor working conditions, lack of staff, that kind of thing. Suddenly it turned into a protest by students and it started to spread, inevitably fueled by social media, images of burning, you know, these kind of burning piles of burning sort of pyramids of stuff, you know, are quite exciting visually. I can imagine you're a young person, you come to school, you're fired up literally, and you join in as well. So it seemed to have reached a peak on Thursday with something like 1,000 schools, I think, closed. Receded a bit on Friday, but obviously quieter over the weekend. But there's talk of another coordinated protest, a march on Tuesday, with possibly more trouble to come.
1: Mm. Peter, I mean, people might roll their eyes and sort of dismiss this as being very French, but we have seen protests amongst Gen Z elsewhere, including in South Korea and India. Is there a sense, do you think, that this is about more than just the budgets and the access to university that people have been talking about, but a larger sense of kind of ennui amongst this generation?
14: I don't know. I mean, I would say that these are, you know, I think young people coming out of university, coming out of college or whatever, everywhere are dissatisfied about their lot. I think, understandably, be it in Britain over student loans and how oppressive they are, or over the difficulty of getting a job and so on. I mean, these, in most cases, I could see, certainly in what I saw opposite, were younger kids, sort of 14, 15, 16-year-olds, who one would hope the pressures of the world are not yet pressing down on.
1: Mm.
14: You know, they were just... Clearly, there is a tradition in France of protest, the famous student protest in 1968. French school kids tend to go on strike more often than British school kids do. I don't think we even do in Britain much. And so there's a broader tendency in society, you can call it maybe part of the French revolutionary tradition, to think it's your right to go out onto the street, to protest, to be noisy, and to start smashing things up.
1: Yeah. Peter, we're running out of time, and I do want to ask you about this really interesting book launch that you went to this week, which you've written about for tomorrow's paper. Singer-songwriter Nick Cave, formerly of Brighton, now living between London and Los Angeles, but he was in Paris to launch a new book dedicated to his wife. It sounds a fascinating book, and I gather they were sort of interviewing each other on stage. What sense did you get of their relationship and everything they've been through in the last few years?
14: Absolutely fascinating stuff. I mean, this was going on while all the flames while all the schools were on fire. This was also Paris Fashion Week. They took advantage of Fashion Week to hold this book launch. And they sat on stage, the two of them. They spoke for almost 2 hours. Conversation inevitably turned to the tragic death of their then 15-year-old son, one of a pair of twins back in 2015, Arthur, who fell to his death off a cliff near Brighton. Really, really tragic story. And they talked about, I mean, they say their relationship, they've been together, they've been married for 27 years. It's an extraordinarily intense, extraordinarily close one, which is celebrated in the book, which is essentially a book of very moving black and white photographs that were taken by a female French photographer who's kind of followed them around for 30 and 40 years, extraordinarily. So they were talking about that. They talked about the relationship. The book itself is very much a kind of a love letter, one could say, of Nick to Susie, his wife. But they also spoke very movingly about the impact of their son's death, how that's changed their relationship as a couple, how, you know, it's a sense it's encouraged them to be kinder to each other. He said, "We don't argue anymore," to which he said, "Oh, did we used to argue before?" You know, wonderful sort of outpouring of kind of personal stuff. And I think addressing a broader issue of what does happen to couples and relationships when, you know, the horrible case when they do lose a child, because often they lose a child and then they lose the relationship. Things really break up.
1: Yeah, and the ripple effect of the mental health crisis, particularly that one amongst young men. It's wonderful to speak to you, as always, Peter. I'm afraid we're going to have to leave it there. And I would like to ask you, please, not to stick your head out of the window on Monday or during the coming week. I know you've had a long and storied career as a journalist in dangerous places, but we need you every Saturday at 2:35. So if you could just keep your head and all your limbs inside for the coming weeks. Thank you so much. Peter Conradi, you're a editor of the Sunday Times, and you can, of course, read his very moving story about Nick Cave and his wife Susie and their new book tomorrow in the Sunday Times and online with your digital subscription. Coming up, we are delving into the dark underbelly of London's restaurant scene with a man who has seen and heard it all. Plus, it is your last chance to solve this week's cryptic crossword. Here's the clue one last time: football club crimes they can't dodge. That's two words, 10 letters and 4 letters. The answer's coming up in just a moment. This is Jane Mulkerins on Times Radio.
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1: Good afternoon. It's 12 minutes to 3 here on Times Radio, which means it's time for your cryptic crossword solution. Here was your clue again. Football club crimes they can't dodge. Two words, 10 letters and 4 letters. What's the answer today, Mick?
22: The answer is Manchester City, defined as football club. I could have said Premier League club, but this version seems more future-proofed. In the wordplay, dodge indicates an anagram of crimes they can't. Synthetic cream is another nice anagram of Manchester City, but it doesn't fit the story so well. The story being an independent commission finding the club guilty on 114 charges related to serious breaches of financial rules. And before the defence objects that these are regulatory infractions rather than breaches of the criminal code, I refer you to the secondary definition of crime in my dictionary, an act of serious moral wrongdoing.
1: Congratulations to those who got it right. Vanessa, who was first, Hilary Mazin, Hartlepool, Sarah, Paul from Carshalton, Warren, Sook, Dominic, Jenny in Kew, Andrea in Kent, Jerry in Cardiff, and so many more of you. Huge congratulations. Now, at 11 minutes to 3, in 2026, London's position as one of the major restaurant capitals of the world is undeniable. It is a global culinary petri dish, a multicultural hotbed of super chefs and gastronomic ingenuity, but also one of monstrous egos, merciless critics and appalling kitchen behaviour. But it wasn't always this way. In his new book, Table Hopping, The Secret History of London's Restaurants from Langan's Brasserie to the Wolsey, GQ's former editor Dylan Jones charts the capital's restaurant scene over the past 50 years. And it is a history not only of food, but of glamour, of celebrity and of sex and drugs. Dylan Jones, welcome to Times Radio.
0: Very nice to see you, Jane.
1: Thank you so much, Dylan, and congratulations on the book. It is an absolutely fantastic read. Why initially, Dylan, did you want to write, though, what is essentially a 50-year biography of venues?
0: There are so many books about chefs. There are so many books about food. But actually, why we go out to restaurants is for very different reasons. And I wanted to write a book about the places that we've convened, the places that we were desperate to go to, the places we were desperate to leave. Because I think that when you make a, you know, if you made a list of why you go to particular places, food is very rarely the top of the list. I think there was a period a few years ago when we were all desperate to try tasting menus, and there was a lot of haute cuisine in the city, but fundamentally we go out to have fun.
1: Absolutely. And you start the book, Dylan, in 1976 with the opening of Langan's, owned by Michael Caine, chef Richard Shepherd, Irish entrepreneur Richard Langan. What was the restaurant scene like before that, and how did the opening of Langan's really put a rocket up that?
0: Well, before, London was, you had places like Lion's Corner House, you had Italian trattorias, and you had big fancy ice cream cake restaurants in some of the big hotels, particularly the ones along Park Lane. But London and the UK didn't have a great food culture. It was largely driven by immigration, Indian, Chinese and Italian. And Langan's was the first restaurant that had true international appeal, because as you say, it had a really good chef. It had a very front-facing and garrulous and often very drunk front of house impresario in Peter Langan. But, and it also had the great Michael Caine, who guaranteed star celebrity and brought a lot of famous people to the restaurant. So it automatically had a very interesting clientele. But that's really where London restaurants started 50 years ago, this month, in fact.
1: And then by the 80s, Soho has become this culinary hotspot. There's a brilliant picture in your book of Madonna arriving at the Groucho for her 29th birthday. How pivotal was that Soho kind of boom for London restaurants? And how different were they to the ones that have just come before, the kind of Mayfair restaurants?
0: Well, Soho has always had a kind of transgressive air to it. It's dark, it's dangerous, it's fun. And Mayfair was always very kind of straight-laced and quite upper crust. But the revolution that happened in Soho in the 80s was basically responsible for the huge number of restaurants that we have today, because today's food culture in London is driven by immigration more than ever before, and by young people. Mm. And it's ironic that the margins are so thin now, it's so tough to make money in restaurants, that you either have these big international conglomerations who can afford to launch international brands all around the world, and at the other end you've got young people who are passionate about food and who want to make a mark on the world, and they are driven by their ambitions rather than just a desire to make money.
1: I'm wondering, you mentioned the transgressiveness of Soho, Dylan. I'm wondering if part of that really lingered. You wrote a brilliant and rather saucy piece for us at the Times magazine a few weeks ago about all the shenanigans that used to go on in the Soho restaurants in the 80s and the 90s, particularly Quaglino's, Groucho, The Atlantic. I mean, it rather implied that people weren't really eating so much as taking cocaine and having sex at the table in the restaurants. Was it honestly such a free-for-all in the 80s and 90s?
0: Well, it was. And on the one hand, you had an atmosphere which was driven by the YBAs and by Britpop and by a lot of cheap cocaine. But I think the other thing which people very rarely talk about is the fact that the 90s was the last decade that didn't have social media. So you could go out and you can misbehave and you can do this and you can do that. And you knew no one would be shoving a telephone in your face and taking a photograph. And also, I think it encouraged a greater mix. And you could go to the Groucho or any of those places that you mentioned. And you would bump into famous people, because famous people like going out, and they like going out in Soho, because at the time that's where all the great restaurants were. But there was an unbridled sense of kind of freedom. And you only really look back upon that now in context, because now things are very different, and restaurants now are full of influencers who are not taking pictures of themselves enjoying themselves. They're taking pictures of the food. In fact, Jeremy King, who's just reopened Simpsons in the Strand, he's actually banned influencers from his restaurant, which I think is a very good thing, because they're quite stultifying, I think.
1: We are big fans of Jeremy King on the show. He was on the show a couple of weeks ago, and actually we talked to him about some of the elements of your book, and we were talking about all the hijinks of the 80s and the 90s. He actually said, Dylan, that lots of people, you know, all the sex and drugs and rock and roll and the people enjoying them, including the famous people, were actually quite annoying. And he had to sort of, you know, boot people out of the restaurants and try to control them. Do we have a little bit too much nostalgia for the good old days of the rock and roll 80s and 90s?
0: No, I don't think so. Although I do think that people, one of the things I didn't anticipate when I started the book was the affection with which people hold the 90s. And I suppose I compare it to my relationship with the 60s, with the swinging 60s, because you might not think it, but I'm slightly too young to have experienced the 60s. So for me, they are kind of hallowed times. And I think there are lots of people who look back upon the 90s who think that. But you know what? In 20 years' time, they might look back on these days or the noughties with the same rose-tinted spectacles. I don't know.
1: Yeah, I mean, you talked about camera phones sort of being the death of restaurants in a way, or the death of the vibe in restaurants as well. I mean, the old Soho that you talk about in the book, you know, filled with creatives, that's also changed, hasn't it? I mean, so many people, even in the creative industries, work from home now. I mean, is the lunch dead as well now? I mean, particularly the 9-hour lunch.
0: I think that's certainly true. I think that, and a lot of it is down to cost. Mm. You know, in those days, you could go out and you can misbehave and spend ages in a restaurant, and it wouldn't cost you the best part of your mortgage. But I think what has changed now is that there are so many restaurants in London, and so many good restaurants in London, in postcodes hitherto that didn't have great restaurants, that the London restaurant scene has become very diffuse. Mm. So even 10 years ago, there were probably half a dozen places where if you wanted to show off your new husband or your new job or a new haircut, then there were certain restaurants you went to, like the Horseshoe in the middle of the Wolseley, where you could be guaranteed attention. But that's changed now, and it's on the one hand, it's more diversified, and the other, it's more diffuse. And mm. London doesn't really have that that kind of culture anymore. But at the same time, it's probably more successful as a city in terms of the number of restaurants it has.
1: Yeah. Dylan, you have a great chapter on molecular gastronomy and the tyranny of the tasting menu, which I love, because honestly, I couldn't be more happy to see the back of a tasting menu. I just haven't got the patience. But there's a new tyranny in town. Are small plates the new tasting menus in terms of tyranny?
0: I hate small plates.
1: Yes,
0: they come and say, do you know what we do?
1: Can I explain the concept?
0: I don't care. I don't want the concept. I just want to eat your food, have three glasses of wine and go home. Okay? Get it over and done with. Yeah, small plates. It's like, it's the concept, it's the sharing, it's all this nonsense. So, I mean, there is a lot of ingenuity, and I don't want to belittle those people, but let's go out and have fun. That's what it's about.
1: You mentioned that there aren't too many restaurants where you can sort of go and see and be seen anymore. If you were going to go to, if someone was coming to town, Dylan, they wanted to go to one restaurant in London where they can get a great table, see and be seen, where would you advise them to go?
0: Simpsons in the Strand.
1: And is there a particular table they should sit at that they can maybe line the maitre d's palm with silver for?
0: Weirdly, there are almost no bad tables in Simpsons. And one of Jeremy King's other restaurants, The Park, there's only one bad table there. And I should know, because I've sat there.
1: I think you've lined Jeremy King's palm with silver today with those two recommendations. Thank you so much for your time this afternoon. It's absolutely brilliant to speak to you. And it's a fantastic book, Dylan. Thank you so much. That is Dylan Jones, author of Table Hopping, The Secret History of London Restaurants, from Langan's Brasserie to the Wolseley, which is out now.

0: 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This is Times Radio.
1: Good afternoon. It's 3 o'clock. I'm Jane Mulcairn and this is Times Radio. Coming up, we'll be talking fuel supplies, the death penalty and diversity in the US military in our roundup of news from Washington. The man who brought us the first televised interview with Osama bin Laden will join us to reflect on 25 years of the war on terror. And Hollywood screenwriter Aaron Sorkin will be here to talk Facebook, the AI apocalypse and why he loves the sound of smart people arguing. But first, let's get around for the latest news with James Kitchen.
2: Thank you, Jane. Good afternoon. Prosecutors in the UAE say a Fly Dubai co-pilot accused of trying to crash a plane attacked the captain with an axe in an attempted terror attack. It's also emerged the suspect, Hamam Al-Hamami, completed a remote learning course in aviation management at Buckinghamshire New University. Passengers overpowered the attacker and two reserve pilots on board were able to land the aircraft safely in Saudi Arabia after it plunged 14,000 feet. Philip Baum is visiting professor of aviation security at Coventry University. Speaking to Times Radio, he said behavioural analysis should be the first line of defence.
3: You ask an airport security manager or an airline security manager what keeps them awake at night and they'll tell you it's the insider threat. Well, the best way to identify the insider threat is noticing a change in behaviours or a liking for material that is simply shouldn't be liked, indications of radicalisation, and people reporting their concerns. What did other pilots say about this Omani pilot when he was going through training within Fly Dubai?
2: It's been revealed an Iranian migrant accused of plotting to bomb Jewish targets in Manchester sought asylum in Germany before travelling to Britain. 34-year-old Rahman Salahi was granted indefinite leave to remain in 2023 after arriving in the UK 3 years earlier on a small boat. Salahi and 36-year-old Salam Ahmadian appeared at Westminster Magistrates Court this morning after being charged with preparing acts of terror. They're due to appear at the Old Bailey later this month. A dual UK-Iranian national arrested over a suspected terror plot near RAF Fairford has been released on bail. The 25-year-old man was detained in Westminster in central London on Thursday on suspicion of preparing terrorist acts. Officers say they've finished searching two properties in the area. Five British men who were detained near the base on Sunday were bailed under investigation. Donald Trump insists a US diesel export ban was never really on the table. It comes after G7 nations agreed to release 100 million barrels of emergency fuel reserves following pressure from the White House. Retailers are warning any fall in wholesale prices could take several weeks to reach the pumps. Dan Brietz served as U.S. Energy Secretary during President Trump's first administration.
4: It's important that we do, you know, we take certain steps to alleviate the anxiety, quite frankly, the consumer pain that's in the marketplace today with these high prices. I personally believe that opening up the Strait of Hormuz is going to have a more impactful on the market as we see it today than any of these bans or any of the releasing of these strategic petroleum reserves.
2: It's claimed North Korea has fired a ballistic missile towards the sea off its east coast. South Korea's military says the weapon was launched from the Wonsan area this morning and traveled nearly 450 miles. Japan's Coast Guard says the missile appeared to have landed, issuing a warning to ships. The exercise extends a recent run of weapons tests during heightened tensions over border landmine explosions. For a news bulletin when you want it, search for the Times Radio News Briefing on the Times Radio app.
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1: Good afternoon and a very warm welcome if you've just joined us. You're listening to Times Radio with me, Jane Mulcairn, with you here until 4 o'clock this afternoon. And if you've been with us since 1 o'clock, you are even more welcome. Coming up in this, the final hour of the show today, American journalist and documentary maker Peter Bergen will join me to discuss his new book, All the President's Wars, 25 Years of America's War on Terror. My big guest is the acclaimed screenwriter Aaron Sorkin. He won an Oscar for the social Network in 2010, depicting the creation of Facebook and the dawn of the social media age. And now he's back with a companion piece, as he calls it, The Social Reckoning. We talked tech regulation, the AI apocalypse, and I asked Aaron how his view of Facebook had changed between making the two films.
6: It was in the 2010 somewhere when they introduced the news feed that it became something else entirely, and suddenly a baby monster was born that grew into a gigantic monster, a calamity that would set the world on fire.
1: That interview coming up in full at 3:35. And my agony aunt today is the fabulous Avril Miller, executive coach and author of Feral, a grown woman's guide to a free and ferocious life. So please do get in touch about anything we're talking about on the show today, but particularly with your troubles, your worries and your woes for our agony aunt Avril to solve. You can text us on 87222 and start your message with the word Times. You can WhatsApp us on 0333 003 2353, and you can, of course, email us on our special email address. It's dilemmas@times.radio. But now at 3:05, the G7 is set to release 100 million barrels of diesel to ease global shortages that have caused global prices to skyrocket. This comes after President Donald Trump threatened to ban US diesel exports unless European nations release their stockpiles, sparking UK prices to climb to a record £2 a litre. With me to discuss all is Niall Stanage, White House columnist at The Hill. Good afternoon from here. Good morning where you are, Niall.
7: Hi, Jane. How are you doing?
1: Good. I'm well, thanks, Niall. Now, we won't spend too long on diesel because I know people have heard a lot about it. But, you know, with this move, I mean, European nations are not going to be delighted at having to release their stockpiles. Is this going to spark new questions internationally about fuel security, do you think?
7: I think it is. And I think it's perhaps going to spark even broader questions about the relationship between the United States and Europe. As you know from your own coverage, the US put an enormous amount of pressure on here for the European nations to release those reserves. They say they're limited reserves as it is. And of course, the war in Ukraine is a factor in this, as well as the war on Iran. So it's all, frankly, a bit of a mess. There's been a sticking plaster applied for the moment, but I don't think that deals with the deeper wounds that are present right now.
1: Absolutely. Niall, a story that's captured everybody's attention here in the last few days, and I'm sure very much so in the US as well, is this really horrifying story about Krista Pike. She's a convicted murderer who's been left on a ventilator after surviving a botched execution by lethal injection a couple of days ago. She's 50. She was set to be the first woman executed in Tennessee in more than 200 years. But she now is critically ill in hospital after surviving two doses of pentobarbital. The Tennessee governor, Bill Lee, called the event deeply disturbing. Let's hear a little clip.
8: We need to know why the outcome is different this time than ever before. But this is a process that was a protocol that was approved by the Attorney General's office, has been vetted, and a process that's been used over 100 times in similar situations across the country. There was no reason to expect it to not work, but it did. But something didn't go well or right last night, and we need to find out why.
1: Niall, if it's a process that's been used over 100 times, how on earth did this go so wrong?
7: There are purported medical reasons for why it went wrong, to do with perhaps these supposedly lethal drugs being injected into tissue rather than directly into the bloodstream. It's worth noting there was already in Tennessee this year a attempted execution that didn't work. But the bottom line, Jane, is that that was a gruesome

0: to get into the kind of gory details in this execution, there are witnesses to American executions, and they could hear her at one point complaining about her arm being in pain. They could still hear her snoring after these attempted the attempted execution. Then there was a bit of a gap before she was taken to hospital. So they're arguing that this is a cruel and unusual punishment, even by its nature, and that her sentence should now be commuted.
1: And where does the American public and American voters sit on this, Niall?
0: Broadly, there is a small majority of Americans who remain in favour of the death penalty when that question is just asked as bluntly as that. It is perhaps worth noting that that majority has been eroding consistently since the mid-1990s, when there was a very strong majority in favour of the death penalty. Advocates for ending the death penalty would argue that when you get into the specifics, not just in terms of these botched attempts, but also things like racial inequities and how the death penalty is used, that that public support can be changed. Of course, Jane, the flip side is politicians here, like politicians in the UK in a different way, are very loath to leave themselves open to the charge of being quote-unquote soft on crime. And that does affect the debate to some degree.
1: Yeah, I mean, surely this is going to spark a new level of debate about this. You know, I mean, not just from those who've, you know, previously opposed the death penalty, but I would say all lawmakers, surely.
0: Well, you would think so, though one wonders sometimes in American politics whether controversies, even literal life and death ones, arise for a couple of days and then fade somewhat. We should again perhaps emphasize that roughly half the states have stopped the death penalty and roughly half of them retain. It's not a precise 50-50 split, but around that proportion. But I mean, the state of Florida last year executed 19 people, by far the most executions in any state in the US.
1: Now, we've spoken about Pete Hegseth a fair few times already, Niall, but we're going to talk about him again today because US Secretary of War has delivered a fiery address this week, targeting diversity this time and transgender people as he doubled down on decisions to fire 20% of generals and admirals.
2: We are no longer the woke department or the weak department. Simple translation of that. No fatties, no trannies, no beardos, no weirdos, no wimps, no radicals.
1: I mean, that's a fairly bold statement, isn't it, Niall? Aside from the language that he was using there, why is he planning to cut 20% of generals and admirals in the US military at a time when the US is under significant pressure, particularly in the Gulf?
0: So his argument is, in essence, that those officers are not aligned with the Trump administration's priorities. I do think, you know, firstly, I think the language he used was both cartoonish and certainly offensive in relation to transgender people. But I think the broader criticism of Hegseth would be that he engages in these cartoonish battles in the culture war rather than more significant things. The Secretary of the Army here resigned relatively recently, having gone to President Trump, argued that Hegseth was leaving the US military basically unable to make the kind of evolutionary changes that it needs to do. Obviously, that argument was not heard particularly receptively by the president, and that Army Secretary resigned.
1: How have equal opportunities groups responded? Are there even any equal opportunities groups left in the US to respond now?
0: Well, I mean, I'm sure there are. The lexicon of these things tends to be somewhat different here to in the UK. But I mean, obviously, people who are defenders of diversity generally dislike the sloganeering way that Hegseth talks about it. I think also the broader argument you hear about him from those critics is that he says these things purportedly in the service of meritocracy. Pete Hegseth's own experience is post-military, is essentially running two veterans organizations quite badly, or quite controversially, one of which he left amid some allegations of mismanagement and inappropriate drinking. So, you know, in a meritocracy, would he be leading the Pentagon? Critics would say absolutely not.
1: Yeah. I mean, this does come at time of reports of low morale within the US Armed Forces, which he denies. But 8 US Navy personnel assigned to the Lincoln attempted suicide as part of the war in Iran. It emerged last week, just since the start of their deployment.

0: I mean, can he really say that the US military is not suffering from low morale at the moment?
1: Well, he will certainly assert that it isn't, and he will, I would imagine, assert that this is all got up by a media that he has attacked in very inflammatory terms, even by the standards of the Trump administration. So he would push back against it. But I mean, the facts that you just outlined speak for themselves, as do the facts regarding very lengthy deployments in the Gulf as a consequence of the war in Iran and the effects that that has had on morale. I mean, the problems plainly exist, whether Pete Hegseth wishes to acknowledge them or not.
0: Niall, always wonderful to speak to you. Thank you so much for your time this afternoon. That is Niall Stanage, who is White House columnist at The Hill. Well, coming up, did the war on terror ever come to an end? We will be speaking to the journalist who brought us the first televised interview with Osama bin Laden, and he's been looking into this. This is Joan Mulcairns on Times Radio.
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0: Good afternoon, 16 minutes past 3 here on Times Radio. In the wake of 9/11, George W. Bush launched the so-called War on Terror, a war which America is still waging 25 years on. Journalist Peter Bergen journeyed to Afghanistan to produce the first television interview with Osama bin Laden in 1997, and he has spent decades studying and analysing counterterrorism. In his new book, All the President's Wars, Peter tracks the war on terror across four presidential administrations. Welcome to Times Radio, Peter.
8: Jane, thanks for having me on.
0: Thank you so much for being here, all the way from Washington, D.C. Thank you, Peter. Now, Peter, this book, congratulations on which, by the way, it's great. The book covers the Bush, the Obama, the Biden and the Trump eras. In your view, have any of these four presidents actually had a clear idea of what they wanted to achieve in the so-called war on terror?
8: Well, you know, the principal goal was to prevent another major foreign terrorist organization attack on the United States. And that was achieved. But at what cost? You know, $6 trillion of costs, current and projected, 7,000 American service members, 1,000 allied NATO European troops dead, many of them British, 200,000 Iraqi civilians dead, 45,000 Afghan civilians. I could go on. The point is, it came at a tremendous cost. And as you said in the intro, it sort of lives on. If you think about the way on February 28th, when President Trump announced the war on Iran, he framed it around the number one state sponsor of terror, an imminent threat, and weapons of mass destruction, which is essentially the same framing that George W. Bush had in 2003.
0: Yeah. Peter, the law was changed in 2001 after 9/11 to allow a US president to deploy military force without a formal declaration of war. How has that shifted the dial in terms of US foreign policy since?
8: Well, I think very, you know, I call it the imperial commander in chief. He or she, whoever we elect, has accrued tremendous power since 9/11. George Bush launched a preventative war against Iraq, leaving aside the fact that it was all false assumptions. We typically don't go into war to prevent something that might happen. You go to war to prevent something that is either imminent or is happening. And then President Obama also, I think, extended this imperial commander-in-chief by really launching drone campaigns in countries like Pakistan, Yemen, Somalia at a very, very high level, and essentially became the drone president. He also didn't seek congressional authorization for the overthrow of Muammar Gaddafi in Libya, and has since said his lack of planning for the day after that is one of the biggest failures of his presidency, because Libya then had a civil war for about a decade and still has two governments today. And now we have Trump, who extended the war on terror framework to so-called narco-terrorists. Now, by definition, drug cartels are interested in making money. They're not interested in killing people for political purposes, which is the definition of terrorism. And now we have the war in Iran. So this kind of imperial commander-in-chief has grown steadily over time. Mm. And it's Congress, U.S. Congress, has proved rather supine in the face of all this.
0: Yeah. The US extraction from Afghanistan in 2021 after the fall of Kabul has been likened to the fall of Saigon in 1975. Obviously, as people know, that happened under Joe Biden. But you've written about how it was Trump who negotiated the deal with the Taliban, excluding the Afghan government, that actually, signed the deal for that American soldiers would leave the country as early as May 2021. Do you see Biden and Trump as equally culpable in that very catastrophic retreat?
8: Short answer, yes. I mean, as you point out, Jane, it was the Trump deal. Now, did Biden have to go through with it? No. Think about the Iran nuclear deal in 2015 that Obama negotiated with the British, the French, the Germans, and even the Chinese and the Russians, which kept the Iranian nuclear program at a very low level, 3% enrichment when you need 90% enrichment to get a nuclear weapon. Trump had no compunction about pulling out of that in 2018, which is one of the reasons we're having this discussion today, because if we'd still be in the deal, the Iran war would not have happened. But then Biden went through with it against the advice of close NATO allies like the British, the Afghan elected government, the advice of his top generals. And I think he was very influenced by the death of his son, Beau Biden, which he in part blamed on the Iraq war, where Beau Biden had fought. There are these burn pits that the U.S. military has, which are kind of noxious and produce a lot of chemicals that are dangerous. And I think when he announced the withdrawal, he invoked Beau Biden, his son, as one of the one of the reasons that he did the withdrawal. And it's sort of a weakness of the American system. The commander-in-chief has tremendous power in a parliamentary democracy like the United Kingdom. Would George W. Bush have been able to order the surge of troops into Iraq in 2007 against the advice of many of the top leaders in his own party? I mean, it's a hypothetical question, but the point is that in many ways, a parliamentary democracy there's more limits on the powers of the chief executive, which we don't have here in the United States in the same way.
0: Your book went to print earlier this year, Peter, and reading it, I thought you might need to add another chapter already. I mean, you've mentioned several times already the Iran war. How do you envision that will end, or when it might end? And is it going to be another situation where, I guess, the aftermath is worse after the US's intervention than it was before, as in Iraq and Afghanistan?
8: Well, short answer, this could carry on through Trump's term. Some of his advisors have reportedly already told him this could go on. And there's two ways you end a war. One is with surrender, which obviously the Americans had after Hiroshima with the Japanese and total victory. Or two, a kind of a recognition of a mutually hurting stalemate where you make peace. Now, I think there is a mutually hurting stalemate. The question is, will both sides recognize that they're at the point where they can do a deal? And I don't think Trump is at that point. The Iranians clearly can take a fair amount of pain. Their economy is doing terribly. Their currency at an all-time low. They're getting very little of their oil out. So, I mean, they have their own issues. But, Trump is not really doing the things you'd expect if somebody was trying to negotiate a deal. We could just have this situation carry on for quite a long time. Diesel's at an all-time high. More oil is getting through the Strait of Hormuz than before. But on the other side of the Arabian Peninsula, you have the Houthis effectively closing down much of the Red Sea approaches the Suez Canal, particularly to Saudi oil. So, this could carry on for quite some period of time. I don't see any end in sight, to be honest.
0: Yeah, definitely another chapter, Peter. You mentioned earlier on that the US hasn't seen a terror attack on the scale of 9/11 since. Is that because the war on terror has been ultimately effective in some way, or do you think it is dumb luck?
8: Well, I think it's not dumb luck. I mean, look, on 7/7, July 7th, 2005, 52 commuters in London were killed by Al-Qaeda suicide bombers. The British and the Americans and American allies have created a much better counterterrorism structure than existed before 9/11. In the United States, it's very hard to get a bomb on a plane now because we have something called the Transportation Safety Administration. We have, quintupled our intelligence budget. We have three times more joint terrorism task forces around the country. And so it's a much harder target in the same way that Britain is. But what you can't prevent is people who are already in the country who may be getting radicalized online, whether that's in the UK or in the US. And that's a hard problem because, what's going on in one individual's minds who may decide to carry out some terrorist attack, that's a hard thing to track rather than, say, a group of people who may be communicating and you can intercept their communications. And terrorism as a tactic is never going to go away. It's been around, since the dawn of time. The question is, can you manage it to a level that is sort of publicly and politically acceptable? And that's, I think, where we are. I'm not saying terrorism, and we just saw in with the Fly Dubai flight, which has been treated as an act of terrorism, and they're very lucky that the passengers on the plane didn't all die. We still don't know some things about this particular individual, who the co-pilot. Was he a lone actor? Was he? How is he radicalized? Did he have any kind of associates? We don't know. There are a lot of questions about it, but it's a reminder that, we're not going to abolish terrorism. We're just going to manage it to a level that is sort of acceptable.
0: Yeah. In your view, how does the threat from homegrown extremism and domestic terrorism in the US compare? Is it being taken as seriously as many believe it should be?
8: I mean, look, I'm talking from my window in Washington, isn't that far from where on January 6th, thousands of Trump supporters stormed the Capitol a few years back, and all those people have been pardoned. So, I mean, to me, answer your question, Jane, if you pardon people who engage in a riot at the U.S. Capitol and injure 140 police officers, the answer is no, it's not being taken seriously enough. It is a problem. And, I work at a think tank, New America, in Washington. We track lethal attacks by any kind of political violence. And far-right terrorists have killed more people since 9/11 than jihadist terrorists in the United States. Both are a problem. But far-right terrorism is a problem. And this administration wants to sort of essentially name as terrorist movements like Antifa, which is not really an organization, and it's more like a loose-knit kind of group, and it's not a foreign terrorist organization, to be sure. And so we're expanding the definition of terrorism in ways I don't think are particularly useful, particularly if you're labeling your political enemies as terrorists when that, if they're engaging in political violence, then they're terrorists. But if they're just protesting peacefully, that's another thing.
0: Yeah. And before I let you go, Peter, if the new US president, the next US president, were to abandon the war on terror, by which I mean the overseas war on terror, would that be a vote winner, do you think?
8: Well, Trump, it was a vote winner for Trump. I mean, this is a surprising thing for why he's engaged in the Iran war, which is the most unpopular war since polling began in the United States. At the beginning of the war, it was 41% favorable. The numbers have dropped. So, Trump was elected on a ticket twice, basically, to get out of these long wars. And it's sort of strange that he's back in one of them, which is a war that is not popular and is getting less popular every day.
0: Peter, thank you so much for your time this afternoon. It's brilliant to speak to you. And congratulations on the book. It's fantastic. That was Peter Bergen, journalist, documentary maker and author, and also senior thinker, I guess you say, at Think Tank New America. All the President's Wars is out in the UK on Thursday, October the 8th. Now, in front of me, in the studio... Hi.
3: What? Hello.
0: You're normally on a tiny screen.
3: I know, in a car.
0: I've got a real life boy. A real life boy.
3: He's a real boy.
0: A real life Ryan Tubby in front of me in the studio.
3: Hello.
0: Lovely to see you.
3: Wearing clothes. How unusual. Like for a change. What's wrong with you today?
0: Well, Kia, my producer, was just, she said we couldn't do the camera angle so well this week to hide things. So I thought I'd put a cape on.
3: I enjoyed that. I enjoyed that whole kerfuffle. It was most enjoyable.
0: Do you know what was the worst thing about it was that people spotted it quite quickly. But with these new MPs, I couldn't put my jacket on for about 11 minutes.
3: Oh,
0: and
3: Lord.
0: I had to talk about the Labour Party conference on my birthday suit.
3: As you were.
0: Minutes.
3: I mean, look, Au Naturel FM is a whole new, it's a whole new subsection of radio.
0: I mean, that is definitely Times Radio After Dark. Isn't it?
3: I am so happy that you and Aaron Sorkin had your moment at last. I love, no, it's really important when listeners got to us as presenting creatures, we have favourite and desirable people we really want to either meet or just interview, and you got them, and I'm happy for you.
0: Thank you so much.
3: Honestly, and what an interesting person. And the two of you, I'd say you could, that could have gone on and on.
0: Oh, yeah.
3: I mean,
0: oh yeah.
3: All right, steady.
0: Are you still downstairs?
3: I was going to say he's still in your basement.
0: In a nice way.
3: In a nice way. No, of
0: course. He's writing down there.
3: Sipping coffee.
0: Yeah, absolutely.
3: Tapping away.
0: How are you?
3: Tremendous, yeah. I'm here, obviously, for a few days, so that's why
0: lovely.
3: I took the opportunity to come in and say hello.
0: Well, I appreciate it. It's lovely.
3: No, please.
0: And are you? I saw you. You were presenting something at a film premiere the other night.
3: Yes, there's an amazing film called The Lost Children of Tuam, which is about a desperately sad episode, which I won't get into now. But it's been produced by Liam Neeson. He saw the story and said we need to make this. So there was a showing of it in the city.
0: It's a Galway story as well.
3: That's
0: isn't
3: right.
0: It?
3: Yeah. Catherine Cornish, a local historian, is worth looking up, and we might do something on the show in due course. But so that was really fascinating. Great film and worth the look, The Lost Children of Tuam. And I'm doing this, an ongoing series with Jeffrey Archer, which is being broadcast here as well. And we're going to feature one of the interviews tomorrow.
0: That's, oh, fantastic.
3: So it's myself, Jeffrey, and a friend of his. So tomorrow's friend is Joanna Lumley.
0: What?
3: Yeah, so it's myself,
0: you, Jeffrey, and
3: Joanna
0: Lumley.
3: In his flat. In his apartment, which, as you probably know, when you say to Jeffrey Archer in his apartment in Vauxhall, you say, "Jeffrey, where's the loo?" And he'll say, "Oh, the loo, of course. It's past the Warhol, just in front of the Picasso, on your way over by the Matisse." And they're all there. It's completely bonkers. So that's on the show tomorrow.
0: So
3: that's
0: just Jeffrey Archer and Joanna Lumley.
3: Just Jeffrey and Joanna. And, you know, we have Harry Judd from McFly as well, because he's in High School, the musical, which I'm sure is one of your great passions.
0: Yeah.
3: And McFly. So, it's great.
0: We've got a little... Oh, there we go.
3: We're all in this together. It's true. It could be a political manifesto, a three-party conference.
0: I think...
3: in your neck of the woods.
0: Absolutely, yeah. Yeah, maybe Zach Polansky will come on to it later.
3: So, yeah, we've jammed the show tomorrow. Really excited about it. And do you know who I met on the street on my way up here? It was Leo Sayre.
0: He serenaded me earlier.
3: Listen, that's already a clip on the socials. I saw him serenading you.
0: You can't do anything privately anymore.
3: Everything's up for discussion.
0: I know, exactly. You can't be naked in your own studio. You can't have, you know... privately serenading to you. The world has to know.
3: But at least you have Aaron Sorkin tapping away in his typewriter in the dungeon. What a life.
0: Thank you so much.
3: Thank you, James.
0: What time are you on Times Radio tomorrow?
3: Apparently in and around 1 p.m. until 4 p.m, at which point we cease production.
0: Excellent. That is Ryan Tufrady in this chair tomorrow at 1 o'clock. Coming up, my Aaron Sorkin. The man who wrote The Social Network has returned with a companion piece called The Social Reckoning. He will join us to discuss Silicon Valley, the AI apocalypse, and whether the US should bring in a social media ban for the under 16s. I think we know where he stands on that. But before all that, here's the news with James Kitchen.
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10: The noon. A UK university has confirmed the Fly Dubai co-pilot at the centre of an alleged hijack attempt was enrolled at one of its remote courses in aviation management. The United Arab Emirates Prosecutor General claims Omani national Hammam al-Hammami targeted his colleague with an axe inside the cockpit while trying to carry out a terror attack. Aviation risk analyst Andrew Nicholson says international regulations require ongoing security checks for pilots.
11: Those background checks clearly will cover the political leanings of those of the individuals. The question here, though, is whether that information could then be transferred between Oman and the UAE.
10: Two Iranian nationals have appeared in court accused of preparing acts of terror in Manchester ahead of a Jewish festival. 36-year-old Salam Admadian from Liverpool and Rahman Salehi, who's 34 and from Salford, were detained over an alleged plot to target the community. A sixth man arrested in connection with a suspected terror plot at RAF Fairford has been released on bail. The dual UK Iranian national was detained on suspicion of preparation of terrorist acts over last weekend's incident in Gloucestershire. Two people, including a five-year-old girl, are in a critical condition after a car drove into a crowd watching rugby in Australia. 10 people were injured in the incident in Newcastle. A man has been arrested. Donald Trump's no longer considering a diesel export ban. The US president says that was never really on the table after G7 leaders agreed to release 100 million barrels of oil from emergency reserves. For a news bulletin when you want it, search for the Times Radio News Briefing on any podcast platform.
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0: Good afternoon. It's 24 minutes to four here on Times Radio. Now, Aaron Sorkin is Hollywood's foremost screenwriter. He broke award records with The West Wing. He not only wrote some of the most memorable and quotable lines in films, such as A Few Good Men and Moneyball, but he created his very own genre of rapid-fire dialogue. And he won an Oscar for his 2010 film The Social Network, depicting the creation of Facebook and the dawn of the social media age. And now Aaron has written, produced and directed a follow-up called The Social Reckoning. Here's a bit of the trailer.
17: The fire hose of bad information you are injecting into the air supply is becoming jet-powered.
18: 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I'm not the one who's lying, and I'm not stopping them from seeing someone who is.
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22: The mafia would be an easier enemy to make.
0: Now, Aaron Sorkin has said this is not a sequel to The Social Network, but a companion piece. So when I caught up earlier with Aaron at Times Radio, I asked him when he decided to give the original film a companion.
23: Yes, it is not a sequel. Here's what it is. It's another movie about Facebook written by the same writer who wrote The Social Network. And one of the characters from The Social Network, Mark Zuckerberg, is also in this. So it's as if Henry Hill from Goodfellas showed up in Casino. And the answer to your question that I've finally gotten around to answering is I wasn't looking to get back in the world of Facebook at all. What I was looking for was a good story. I was just going through a year and a half of just an epic period of writer's block. I had no ideas. When I don't have an idea, it's hard for me to imagine ever having an idea. And then I was asked to meet with this young woman, Frances Haugen, who had a book proposal that she was shopping around. She was a mid-level engineer who became a whistleblower at Facebook, uncovering these very, very dark secrets that Facebook has. And suddenly a story started appearing, and that's how I wrote The Social Reckoning.
0: So Frances Haugen, who you just mentioned, is the Facebook whistleblower, mm-hmm. and Jeff Horwitz, the Wall Street Journal journalist who broke her story. In the book, they discuss this idea of Cassandra, the mythological prophetess. Now, you are very famous for being a little bit prophetic in your own work, you know, preempting trends in politics, in the media. When you made The Social Network, did you have any inkling what social media would or could become and where it would take us?
1: No. I didn't. And the fact that I didn't doesn't mean nobody did. My failure of imagination, frankly, is typical for me. But when I wrote The Social Network, Facebook, it was still a site. It was a good idea. It was a way to keep in touch with friends that you went to school with, or a way for awkward guys like myself to meet a girl. It was in the 2010s somewhere when they introduced the news feed that it became something else entirely, and suddenly a baby monster was born that grew into a gigantic monster, a calamity that would set the world on fire.
0: I understand that you thought initially that Jesse Eisenberg would reprise his role as Mark Zuckerberg from Social Network. I read recently that he told Variety that he passed on the role not because he didn't want to do the film or lack confidence in the film, but because he didn't want to be further associated with the role, being Mark Zuckerberg. How is the film different with Jeremy Strong in the role instead?
1: Yeah, you're right. That Jesse, who I went to first, obviously, we had many, many conversations over a three-day weekend, and he did not want any longer to be conflated with Mark Zuckerberg. So I went to Jeremy Strong, who I believe is the best American actor under 50 that we got. Jeremy is giving a thunderous performance in the part. It's the same character as the character in The Social Network, except he's 16 years older. His company is worth $1 trillion now. He's got 2.8 billion users. As someone says in the movie, they're twice as big as the largest country on Earth. And Jeremy's performance is going to give you chills.
0: I mean, this is a sort of protagonist-antagonist framework in some ways, a sort of David and Goliath of it all. I mean, and that's the mainstream media against this new form of media, this, you know, free speech absolutist of Silicon Valley. Do you see it as a sort of defense of traditional media in some ways?
1: Yeah, I hope so. The heroes in this movie are Frances Haugen and the Wall Street Journal. And we lay it out pretty clearly at the beginning that print media is the other David versus Goliath in this, right? There's Frances versus Facebook, and then there's print media versus tech. And in both cases, you know, David hurls a stone and wings Goliath.
0: It is interesting to me, you know, social media has eroded faith in print media and in all the other institutions that you portray in your work so frequently. I mean, the courts, governments. Does this feel not just painful for society, but a little bit personal for you?
1: Yeah, it is. I think you just put it well. For new media to rise up, it feels like the first thing they had to do was diminish what we're now calling old media, traditional media, legacy media. These traditional sources of news are the best sources of news. The do-your-own-research people are looking at terrible, terrible information, and hopefully this movie is going to show you that.
0: I learned in doing my own research for the interview, that Sony hired outside lawyers for you for this because you really wanted to be sure that everything that you present as a fact was a fact. And you describe Meta's limitless resources, you know, and actions that they've taken recently, like gagging Sarah Wynne Williams about her book, Careless People. Given all of that, even with outside lawyers, were you at all nervous of their reaction to this?
1: My only nervousness has been about will they intimidate Sony, the studio, into shutting it down somehow. What they did with Sarah Williams, that was that made us all nervous. So yes, as you point out, listen, under any circumstances, the studio's legal department is going to do a thorough vet of a script, of a nonfiction, a movie, of a true story. In this particular case, they did. They hired an outside law firm just to handle this. And the irony, of course, is that we are making sure that absolutely everything is true in a story about a company not willing to do the same thing.
0: Do you know if Mark Zuckerberg has had any rushes of the film yet?
1: If he has, I give him credit, because there has been a lot of security around the movie.
0: Would you like him to see it?
23: You know, I've never met Mark, and I've never spoken to him, and I have no personal animosity toward him, and I have no wish to hurt him, to embarrass him in front of his family, anything like that. And if he did go see it, I hope he enjoys it. It's hard to imagine that he would, but I can
0: maybe
23: hope.
0: Sit quietly on his own in disguise.
23: Yeah, right.
0: You've always said that you write romantically, swashbucklingly, but also optimistically. Do you think you could fairly call this film optimistic?
23: Glad you asked, because the end of the movie, which I won't disclose, but the end of the movie, it packs a kind of disturbing wallop. But I did want the audience to somehow feel good at the end of the film. How can I tell this story honestly and still have the audience feel good? I really like it when people can leave a movie theater, you know, feeling 2 inches taller than when they walked in. So it does have an optimistic ending, because ultimately it is about David picking up the stone and throwing it at Goliath, which happens.
0: I mean, The Social Network is about lots of other things, but it's also about Mark Zuckerberg's journey on his way to becoming a billionaire, and Facebook on its way to being a trillion-dollar company, and also the people who are left behind in his wake as he does that. One of the things we were talking about in our production meeting about this was that the losers are also incredibly wealthy people. You know, in the film, you've got the Winklevoss twins, who are now worth $2.5 billion each. You've got Sean Parker, who's worth $3 billion. Eduardo Severin, who was apparently the biggest loser, is now worth $40 billion. Mm. He's the richest man in Brazil.
23: Yeah.
0: How do you reflect on the extreme wealth of practically all the main characters in that first film?
23: Listen, in terms of people being billionaires, you know, God bless. Have fun with your life. I didn't know about Eduardo's $40 billion. I thought it was one. I'm glad, because, you know, there's a lot that you can buy for $40 billion that you can't for $39 billion.
0: I was going to say, I mean, what does it? Yeah, $1 billion, $40 billion.
23: Yeah,
0: I don't know.
23: I only care about that money when it is used to influence lawmakers. Okay, and in this case, as you're going to see when you watch The Social Reckoning, our only hope of survival is for the people who pass laws to pass some laws about this. And as long as the Mark Zuckerbergs and Jeff Bezoses and Elon Musks are pumping millions of dollars into the campaigns of those lawmakers, it's not going to happen.
0: Well, this is part of the problem, isn't it? It's not just about their wealth. It's the fact that Silicon Valley types have more power, probably more of the establishment than they ever have been. I was looking at pictures this morning of Mark Zuckerberg and Sam Altman at a White House dinner last week. I mean, in that sense, do you think The Social Reckoning is yet to come?
23: Well, there hasn't been a full reckoning, has there? There was a large, in the US, there was a large settlement made a couple of weeks ago where Meta, I think $17 or $18 billion they have to give to certain states. Okay, it takes, by the way, 9 days for Meta to make $18 billion. So it's not, I don't think, hurting them in a way that's going to make much of a difference. So yes, the reckoning is still to come.
0: Mm. In this country, we're going to introduce a social media ban for the under 16s. Yep. Can you see something similar happening in the US anytime soon?
23: It should happen. But again, it is not going to happen as long as these very wealthy tech oligarchs are pumping money into the campaigns of the lawmakers. And it's what The Social Reckoning is dramatizing. If it doesn't change, we're in terrible trouble. The house is on fire right now.
0: Well, I mean, the other thing that everyone is obviously incredibly concerned about is the AI apocalypse.
23: Oh, sure. Then there's that. it's possible that everything we're talking about, you know, is going to be quaint by next year, because the robots, you know, are coming to get us. I don't exactly understand how, because I don't get how the robots work, but it sounds pretty scary.
0: Are you optimistic that we can also get guardrails in place before the apocalypse in terms of AI?
23: Well, again, you're right when you accuse me of being an optimist. It's hard to be optimistic about the right laws getting passed. I'll tell you, though, what I am optimistic about. I'm more optimistic about my business and AI than I think is generally acceptable. And here's why. I think the audience ultimately is going to reject AI in filmmaking. I think that if you woke up tomorrow morning and found out that the John Lennon song Imagine was written by a computer, you would suddenly, for some reason, find it silly. It wouldn't be a good song to you anymore. I think the audience is going to reject it.
0: That's a very interesting point. We had Bjorn Olveus on my show last summer, mm-hmm. And he actually does use AI, not to write his new songs for him or his new musical for him, but to help him get out of ruts. I mean, I think that's how he deals with his writer's block. You know, he sort of asks the AI to sort of come up with a few, I guess, areas mm-hmm. that he could work on. Are you saying you would absolutely never use AI?
23: Yes, I am. I am. I understand the temptation, but yeah, I can't imagine using it.
0: Now, I know that in November 2022, you had a stroke, and for a while you were worried that you would never be able to write again. How has that experience changed you?
23: I did have a minor stroke and recovered from it quickly. My worry, actually, I had lost some, I'm right-handed, and I had just oddly lost coordination in my right hand. I couldn't write my name anymore, and I couldn't type. I would start typing and just be these ridiculous typos all over the place. And so I thought physically I wouldn't be able to write anymore. But I got over all that. I'm fine.
0: It comes back. You look very well.
23: Well, thank you.
0: You once told me that one of your favorite sounds in the world was the sound of smart people arguing.
23: Yeah.
0: Do you think that social media and everything that has come from it has dumbed us down to such an extent that we can't really hear that sound anymore? And do you think we can get that sound back?
23: I would love to get that sound back. I'm really glad you brought that up. Yeah, the sound of people arguing online is a terrible sound. It's graffiti. You're doing it for an audience. You're showing off for the other people leaving comments. And it's everybody just trying to own everybody else. And even if the rare good point comes up, how long does it last? How solidly does it land? When was the last time you quoted something that was online 3 years ago? So I think that the idea behind it was noble, but it is a failed experiment. It's terrible. And I don't know how to put the toothpaste back in the tube. I don't think anybody does.
0: That was Aaron Sorkin. If he doesn't know how to put the toothpaste back in the tube, then I don't know who will. The Social Reckoning is in UK cinemas on Friday, the 9th of October. Coming up, how do you deal with difficult neighbours? My agony aunt is here to solve all of your messing most pressing problems, including that one. You are listening to Jane Mulkerins on Times Radio.
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0: Good afternoon. It's 7 minutes to four here on Times Radio. Now, every week at this time, from relationship dramas to what to watch on telly, tonight, my agony aunt or uncle is here for you to help solve whatever is causing you grief, because we know that a problem shared is a problem halved. And today I am delighted to say that my agony aunt is former CEO and author Avril Miller. Good afternoon, Avril.
3: Good afternoon, Jane.
0: Thank you so much for being here.
3: Oh, thank you for having me.
0: Now, you are kind of a professional agony aunt in some ways in your work, aren't you?
3: Bit of a professional problem solver, yes. Usually for very difficult people.
0: Sorry to just, could you just sit a little bit closer to the mic, Avril? Thank you so much. Don't be afraid of it. So people come to you with their business problems.
3: Yeah, but usually business problems come from personal problems too.
0: Mm. Yeah, good point, actually. Mm. Everything comes from personal problems.
3: Everything does. All starts
0: inside. Physical problems, business problems, all from personal problems. Well, let's dig in, because we want to get through as many of these as we can. Now, we've had a listener who's messaged in to say, my neighbour across the hall is constantly being told off by their downstairs neighbour for any noise they make. Mr. Downstairs, in inverted commas, will hit the roof with a broom if Mr. Upstairs does anything that makes noise, even simple things like walking across the floor. They get into shouting matches through the floor and ceiling over the alleged noise, and it's very disruptive for me because I'm just across the hall and I can hear it all. Difficult one. What do I do?
3: That is a tricky one, because one of the problems with sound, especially in your own home, is it is uniquely intrusive. It really, really does unsettle you. You feel invaded almost with sound. It's not like traffic noise outside. But the problem seems to be here that the Mr. Upstairs, or Mrs. Upstairs, or whatever she is, appears to be making sufficient something that's causing Mr. Downstairs to get the hump. And that could be as simple as breathing. You simply don't know whether this person is dragging chest of drawers across the floor at 2 o'clock in the morning, or they're just tippy-toeing around and downstairs is hypersensitive. So I would start with Mr. or Mrs. Upstairs and go across. And I don't know whether this person already has a nodding relationship with them or not, but the starting point would be to say, I wonder if you could help me. Because most people do respond to that as an opener, first of all, rather than a knock
0: on
3: the
0: door.
3: Nothing aggressive, just I wonder if you could help me. It seems as if you have a bit of a problem with your neighbour downstairs, and I'm hearing an awful lot of it. And is there anything that we can do to make this better? And start there. And that might just, I mean, it may be that the person is completely unreasonable and downstairs is perfectly justified battering the ceiling with a broom, but your starting point has to be there.
0: Has to be.
3: And start with a gentle assumption that there is no malintent intent.
0: Absolutely. It's hard to do that though, isn't it, sometimes? Because especially when something's been building up and building up, by the time you say anything, often you are quite irate. It's hard to go in with a very gentle opener.
3: It's extremely difficult, but it's the only chance you stand of getting them to open up to the possibility of perhaps them doing something to help the situation.
0: Yeah. I have to say, I mean, I've lived in, mainly in big cities, London and New York, and so small apartments. And you know, I've been the upstairs neighbour, I've been the downstairs neighbour. You know, I've been the person being banged on by the broom, and I've been the person hearing person plus that. It's hard living with living in close confines with other people. Is hard.
3: It's very hard. I'm in a lower ground flat. And my neighbour upstairs, I'm going to say Terry because you'll think that's hilarious that I've actually said his name, is actually a concert pianist, which when he is just playing is lovely, but when he's practising is, I mean, it's interesting.
0: Well, I also live in a lower ground floor flat, and my upstairs neighbour, Carol, is 86 and a bit deaf.
3: All right.
0: It's brilliant. Let's crack on, because we've got many more to solve as well. That's not the reason I bought the flat, but it's definitely a bonus. This comes in. Well, we can talk about the gender of the of the texture if you like, but this text comes in saying, I commute to work via a 1:30 train every day. I recently got talking to another commuter, but now he always sits next to me and he won't stop talking. My train is at 6:30 a.m. Sorry, it says 6:30 a.m. I have a 1.5 hour train journey every day at 6:30 a.m. and I hardly have the energy to humour his lectures about work. Tricky one.
3: Well, the trouble with this one is that there's a temporary solution and a permanent solution. And the temporary solution is just to do the obvious, stick your earbuds in and say, you know, I'm really sorry, I've got to listen to something for work, and then not engage. But the better, if you are braver and if you want to practice how you might do this in life in general, would be to say to them the next time they sit beside you, it's been lovely to meet you, but I'm really not a morning person and I need this hour and a half to just relax and think about work and just be quiet. So would you mind if I just don't chat and just say it, and they'll probably be a little bit mortified. Typically, they'll get it. They'll probably stay sitting where they are until the next time when they'll go and sit somewhere else. I'm a great fan of going for the more permanent solution if you can, because otherwise you have to keep doing it.
0: You have to keep doing the temporary one again and again and again.
3: Endless excuses.
0: Yeah.
3: It's also a good way of setting your own boundaries. Just practice.
0: I mean, saying hard things is a great practice, isn't it?
3: Great practice.
0: Saying hard things to people in life, it's a very good practice.
3: Saying it nicely, getting a result, proving to yourself that the world doesn't end when you state what you need.
0: And then maybe choose another carriage from now on.
3: Yeah.
0: Also a permanent solution. Avril, thank you so much. I'm sorry we only got through a couple there. Will you come back and solve some more dilemmas for us soon?
3: Absolutely delighted.
0: That would be lovely. Thank you. Thank you so much to everyone today. Thank you to my production team, Kia, Joseph and Sam, and James, Paul and Louis pushing the buttons. Ryan Tubridy, who you heard from a little earlier, real life boy who's in the studio. He is here in this chair tomorrow from 1 o'clock. Up next, it's Aisha Hazarika. Have a lovely Saturday evening.

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1: Thanks, Jane. Good afternoon. It's just gone 4 o'clock. You're listening to Aisha Hazarika. This is Times Radio Weekend Drive. Coming up on the show today, how did a pilot who had previously been suspended for extremist views come to be at the controls of a passenger jet full of Israeli passengers? And Kemi Badenoch is going to war on the culture of sick notes. And it's the rape cult case that's rocked America. We will be having a discussion about student safety in fraternities, and we'll be wrapping up the business news with John Yeomans, and we've got a great comedy panel, two crackers for you today, Ria Lina and Pierre Novelli. And my big news at six, I'm so, honestly, this is like the most exciting interview I've done in my entire life. 6 o'clock, it's the beauty, fashion and business icon Trini Woodall, and at half six we'll chew over all the politics with Sky's John Craig and the former Conservative Cabinet Minister Gillian Keegan. But first, let's catch up with James Kitchen for all the latest news.
2: Thank you, Aisha. Good afternoon. Prosecutors in the UAE say a Fly Dubai co-pilot accused of trying to crash a plane attacked the captain with an axe in an attempted terror attack. It's also emerged the suspect, Hammam Al-Hammami, completed a remote learning course in aviation management at Buckinghamshire New University. Passengers overpowered the attacker, and two reserve pilots on board were able to land the aircraft safely in Saudi Arabia after it plunged 14,000 feet. Philip Baum is visiting professor of aviation security at Coventry University. Speaking to Times Radio, he said behavioural analysis should be the first line of defence.
3: You ask an airport security manager or an airline security manager what keeps them awake at night, and they'll tell you it's the insider threat. Well, the best way to identify the insider threat is noticing a change in behaviours or a liking for material that is simply shouldn't be liked, indications of radicalisation, and people reporting their concerns. What did other pilots say about this Omani pilot when he was going through training within Fly Dubai?
2: It's been revealed an Iranian migrant accused of plotting to bomb Jewish targets in Manchester sought asylum in Germany before travelling to Britain. 34-year-old Rahman Salahi was granted indefinite leave to remain in 2023 after arriving in the UK 3 years earlier on a small boat. Salahi and 36-year-old Salam Ahmadian appeared at Westminster Magistrates Court this morning after being charged with preparing acts of terror. They're due to appear at the Old Bailey later this month. A dual UK-Iranian national arrested over a suspected terror plot near RAF Fairford has been released on bail. The 25-year-old man was detained in Westminster in central London on Thursday on suspicion of preparing terrorist acts. Officers say they finished searching two properties in the area. Five British men who were detained near the base on Sunday were bailed under investigation. Donald Trump claims a ban on US exports of diesel was never really on the table after warning he may have to introduce the measure to protect supplies. The US president's comments prompted G7 leaders to agree to release 100 million barrels of fuel from their emergency reserves. In the UK, average diesel prices topped £2 a litre for the first time this week. Leslie O'Brien owns a haulage firm in Halifax in West Yorkshire.
4: It's catastrophic. If I look at just the change from January to now, the cost of diesel has gone up 51%. And in monetary terms, I'm paying £43,000 a month more in diesel than I was at the beginning of the year.
2: A second major bridge in Kyiv has been targeted in as many days by Russian airstrikes. The road surface and overhead cables of the northern bridge, which crosses the Dnipro River, have been damaged, with two people reportedly injured. Earlier this week, the southern bridge was attacked multiple times by Russian forces. For a news bulletin when you want it, search for the Times Radio News Briefing on the Times Radio app.
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1: Good afternoon and welcome to Weekend Drive this Saturday afternoon, Saturday, October the 3rd. I hope you've had a good day. I had a slightly stressful journey. I actually was a bit naughty. I went, because I love the theatre, as you know, went to see a matinee of Tilda Swinton in a new production of Man to Man, and the tubes were a bit up the Swanee, so I'm a little bit rushed, but I'm here, which is very, very important. And we have got such a great show for you today. We've got lots to cover in the next hour, lots of current affairs, from what's happening with Fly Dubai to Sick Note Culture to what's being called the Cornell 7, this like appalling rape case in America. And we're going to be having a chat about social care as well. At 5 o'clock, we'll be chatting business with John Yeomans. Lots to talk about, particularly with energy prices really spiking, and we just heard there in the news bulletin, diesel prices very, very high. We'll be heading over to Washington to get the latest in terms of what's happening there. And we've got a great comedy panel for you at 5:30. Ria Lina and Pierre Novelli will be joining me. Then at 6 o'clock, I am chatting to the beauty, fashion and business icon Trini Woodall. I think she's somebody who's hugely inspirational. She started her business age 50 and now it's become a sort of global brand, and she's a real pioneer of women in business. And she's interestingly really encouraging women to get more into AI, not to be frightened of AI. And she also tells us how she looks so fabulous and literally brims with energy. And then we'll be rounding things off at 6:30 with a political chat. We've got John Craig from Sky News and we've got Gillian Keegan. Gillian is a former Conservative cabinet minister. She's a great woman and she obviously has lots to say. And as ever, I'm sure you've got lots to say over the next 3 hours. As ever, love to hear from you. Do keep me company. You can text 87222, start your message with the word Times. You can WhatsApp us 0333 003 2353. Right, let's talk about this flight that was hijacked from going to Israel. Now, it's been revealed that the co-pilot, he is the one who attacked the pilot, was actually suspended due to his extremist views. He had been a pilot on another airline, Oman Air. Now, he is believed to be from Oman and he used an emergency axe. Many of you are actually messaging in about this yesterday, saying to me that he had used this axe, which often captains have in the cockpit in order to get themselves out if something happens. Now, this is according to prosecutors in the United Arab Emirates, and they are saying that he was trying to commit a terrorist attack. Now, the man who's been named as Haman al-Hamani tried to take control of the aircraft. It was headed to Tel Aviv. It had 182 people on board, including 166 Israeli passengers, and the plane was forced to make an emergency landing in Saudi Arabia. It's also been revealed that the co-pilot completed a long-distance learning course in aviation management from the Buckinghamshire New University in 2023. Well, let's now speak with Gideon Ewers, who is an aviation expert and former director of the International Federation of Airline Pilots Associations. Gideon, thanks very much for joining us. Good afternoon.
6: Good afternoon, Aisha. How are you?
1: So what are your main takeaways from what you've learned so far about this case?
6: Well, I think the overwhelming takeaway is the same one every time there's an accident or incident in aviation, and that is the importance of actually gathering all of the information before you make any kind of determination about not so much what happened, but why it happened, and more importantly, what steps can be taken to prevent a recurrence. There's always, especially in a high-profile case like this one, there's a desire to have all the answers instantly, and unfortunately, they never really come that quickly. It can be some weeks or even months before the true picture emerges.
1: And look, what about the idea that he had been sacked from his previous job?

0: security arena even before that. The question is, what kind of mechanisms could be put in place where you have aviation's an international business, it's transnational in its recruitment, and how what mechanisms you could put in place for that kind of information sharing and vetting procedure that might prove to be a lot trickier than people might think in the first analysis.
1: And what about the mental health of pilots? Because, you know, there was a case back in 2016 when a German Wings pilot crashed a plane into the Alps. There was also that, there was another flight, was it last year, where something happened with the pilot as well. Are there issues in terms of wanting to check the sort of mental health and mental state of mind of pilots?
0: Well, clearly the mental health question went right up the agenda, especially after the German Wings accident or incident. But you're right, German Wings was by no means the first time something like that had happened. I think immediately of the loss of an EgyptAir 767 traveling from New York to Cairo some years ago. I can think of several other cases involving airliners, smaller airliners, but nevertheless still airliners, happily one of them not on a revenue flight, where it was death by aircraft or suicide by aircraft. So that it's not unprecedented by any means, but I think you're right. Yeah, it wasn't until really the German Wings crash when it moved up the agenda and people started talking about it in the wider sense. Because, you know, as pilots, you have to maintain, physical health is examined constantly. When you get to my time of life, very, very regularly. But of course, that is just a physical examination. There isn't really the mental health question is something that's moving up the agenda, but it's by no means at the top of the tree.
1: Mm. And look, talk to us about the axe being kept in the cockpit. Why is that, and how long has that been the case? And do you think that's something that will be looked at now?
0: I'm sure it's something that will be looked at. The obviously a lot of attention has been drawn to the crash axe, and it was a long running pilot joke talking about security. You know, where you'd have your nail clippers taken from you passing through security, but you have a crash axe in the aircraft. And the joke doesn't seem so funny anymore. Mm. But yeah, a crash axe is part of the minimum equipment list for any airliner. And it's something that is there as part of the emergency equipment for getting out, basically, of the aircraft following a crash. And it's something, it's a historical piece of kit.
1: Yeah, I'm sure it probably will be looked at. But as you say, I mean, it's so, you know, we all rely on air travel so much. And, you know, it is incredible. I mean, every time I get in a plane and it takes off safely and it lands safe, you think, what an absolute feat of kind of engineering and science and magic. And, you know, it's, and you have so much trust in the pilot. I mean, the idea is such a horrible psychological thought, isn't it? That the people who are meant to be looking after you, literally, and we often use cockpit as a metaphor for how important that is. It's a horrifying thought. I mean, we've had people sort of messaging in just saying it's making a lot of people feel quite anxious about getting on a flight, particularly we've just had the anniversary of 9/11.
0: Yeah, I mean, the people are anxious about traveling by air in any case. There are a number of surveys that have revealed that over the years, and that's never really a big surprise. But on the other hand, you know, it does remain true that it's never one of the things that happens. People talk about the pilot. All airliners require at least two. It is a crew, you know, so that's worth bearing in mind that these incidents do happen, but have happened for a variety of reasons. But they're very few and far between when you consider the volume of air traffic. And it remains abundantly clear that the most dangerous thing you do, if you traveled by air anywhere tomorrow, the most dangerous thing you would do would be travel to the airport.
1: Okay. Well, look, thanks very much for your time, Gideon. That

0: Gideon Ewers there, who's an aviation expert. Lots of messages coming through. Joe says, as flight crew licensing is managed in such a fragmented way by different individual civil aviation authorities, the only way to tackle this may be for airlines to start sharing intelligence and concerns around radicalisation amongst themselves. I think you're onto something, Joe. I think that's right, because look, you know, Gideon, it makes a very important point. Air travel is still very safe, but the idea that people might want to, you know, these people can be very, very cunning, and the idea that you would use a plane as a weapon is absolutely horrifying. And one of our listeners, actually, this is a very nice message. Thanks for sending this. We've had quite a few people messaging in saying that they're feeling quite anxious. And Sophie has messaged in saying, hi, I'm wondering if we can be of help with anyone who's a nervous passenger. I'm sure many of your listeners are feeling anxious. We are a fear of flying company called Confident Flyers, and it's run by a long-haul pilot. We would love to help. So that if you are a scared traveller, Confident Flyers might be able to help you. And Robin, this next message is probably not going to make you feel more calm. Robin says, I think the most important thing in terms of what we all learned from 9/11 is if you don't want to die as a passenger, you need to take action yourself. That's probably not calmed any. I think we all might need to get onto Confident Flyers after that message. But look, plenty more to come. Coming up next, Kemi Badenoch is vowing to tackle the sick note culture. We're going to be discussing that next. It's just gone 4:16. 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
0: Welcome back. Lots of messages coming in. Is it Kieran? Kieran? I think I was pronouncing your name wrong. Apologies. It says, did the airlines not ask for a reference to this guy before they hired him? Recruitment 101. Yep, that's a very good point. But I don't know, maybe it goes back to Joe's point. Maybe they should share this information. Maybe he lied. Maybe they didn't. But obviously, that's a good question. And Scott says, hi, Aisha. I haven't been on a plane since 1995. I've been persuaded to fly to Belfast in October. I'm dreading it. I'm terrified. Oh, Scott, I'm sorry. I'm sorry you're feeling anxious about that. But maybe Confident Flyers can help you on your way. Okay, now, it's party conference season. We have covered the Lib Dems. We've covered Reform. We've covered Labour. We covered a lot of the Greens yesterday. And Conservative Party conference is kicking off tomorrow. And Kemi Badenoch has got an announcement. She's pledged to end GPs signing off people as being sick. Now, there's been this kind of feeling of a sick note culture, and the total number of sick notes issued by doctors have doubled from 5.3 million back in 2015 to 11 million in 2025, with nearly all of them stating that a patient is not fit for work. Now, Kemi Badenoch has spoken to The Times, and she's warned that people are cheating the system and pressurising doctors to give them fit notes, which allow them to claim sick pay and access benefits. Now, she's proposing a new system where GPs will refer all patients seeking fit notes for 4 weeks or longer to an occupational therapist or a health professional. Well, joining me now is Dr. Chand Nagpal, who is a GP and former chair of the British Medical Association, and is also part of a workplace transition consultancy. Dr. Nagpal Chand, welcome to the show. Hello, can you hear me? Oh, I think you might be on mute. And welcome to the show, Andrew Mason, who is the founder and managing director of the Advanced Workplace Association, which is a workplace transition consultancy. Andrew, hi, welcome to the show.
15: Hi, sorry, just one tiny weeny point. It's Andrew Mawson.
0: Oh, goodness me, we're having a great day, aren't we? Andrew Mawson, okay, thank you so much. You've reclaimed your name. Now, we have Chand on the line as well? Chand, hello, can you hear us? Oh, okay. Andrew, let's kick off with you. What do you think about this sort of argument that Kemi Badenoch is putting forward?
15: Well, when you stand back and you look at the numbers here, and the number of people who are operating on long-term sick now compared to what it was a few years ago, you have to do something about that. I mean, it can't be that we are it's entirely about everybody being less healthy than they were. So I think that there seems to me to be a number of contributory factors, from the way people are assessed, through to the classification of what things like ADHD are. Plus, I think there are a lot of things that go on in organisations, and that's the area that I think we tend to focus on, that actually don't support, good health and well-being. And I think there's a lot that can be done to create the conditions under which people can be both more effective and also more productive.
0: And Andrew, do you think that there is, for probably well-intentioned reasons, but that the whole system ends up, because it is overwhelmed and because there's a lot of people seeking these sick notes or fit notes, whatever they're called, people end up sort of taking the path of least resistance, which is the doctor may have a whole number of other people to see, they are very harassed and stressed. If the patient really pushes them, it might just be easier to say, okay, fine, we'll just give you a sick note.
15: Yeah, well, I mean, I think if you look at what a doctor is there to do predominantly, is to preside over your health and your ability to be healthy and effective. And I guess in the broad scheme of things, a doctor will err on the safe side. So, and also, I mean, let's face it, a doctor has a limited amount of data upon which to make a determination. So, and all of that most of that is going to come from the individual that they see in front of them. So I think it's kind of almost unfair to expect a doctor who, as you rightly point out, is probably under pressure to get through their list as well, to be the arbiter of whether a person is, appropriate to be off work or not, really.
0: Let's bring Chand into the conversation. I hope we can hear you and you can hear us. Dr. Chand Nagpal, who is a GP and former chair of the British Medical Association. Chand, can you hear us?
16: I can hear you. Can you hear me?
0: Yes, we've got breakthrough. I like this. So I don't know if you just heard what Andrew was saying. Would you agree with Andrew?
16: I think to a point I do agree. So I'm a GP. I see large numbers of patients who come in needing a sick note. I think there's no doubt there are some cases, like if someone has actually come out of hospital and is taking longer to recover from a broken leg, giving them a sick note is pretty straightforward and clear cut. If someone has very bad chest infection and it's clear to me that they need a week and a half to recover, a sick note is entirely appropriate. Where I think it's more difficult is when people have more long-term conditions, people with mental health problems, where I don't have the ability to refer them for prompt support for work enablement. And secondly, yes, as we heard from the other person who was preceding me, I don't have access to occupational health, speaking to the employer. That's not my job. It's not my role. So I do think that there is a need for such support to be given for people who are off work for prolonged periods of time. And it's good for them because we know that it actually helps people's mental state. It actually gives people a sense of purpose to be working. And for many, it's more, I hope it's more financially advantageous to them to work. But yes, in a 10-minute consultation, that's not my role. I cannot do that.
0: So it sounds from what you're saying, there's actually some merit in what Kemi Badenoch is proposing, which is sort of actually to sort of move particularly people where it's not clear cut, as you say, where there's a clear sort of physical, someone's broken their leg or they've got a clear physical issue, where things are a bit more complicated with this mental health, it's better to sort of channel them somewhere else. Would you be sort of supportive of that, Chand?
16: Yes, I think provided the service is a fair service that is assessing the needs of the person in a proper medical manner and taking into account their mental health, rather than the service being a sort of a target-driven approach to just try and force people into work when they're not able to. So I think provided it's fair. But remember also that what Kemi Badenoch is saying is not new. It's already part of the current government's agenda. And Alan Milburn has been given a role to look at people who are not in work and sick notes. So in fact, you know, this is already being looked at. And what I would not want to see this to be politicized. The other thing I would say is that don't forget that the problem isn't just that GPs are signing more fit notes. We've actually got millions more people in the last decade who are coming to us with sickness and asking to for sick notes they can't work. There's a root cause that we need to look at.
0: Let's drill into that. Why do you think that is, Chand? Do you think that is because as a nation we are all fundamentally sicker than we are? Or do you think there are maybe sort of there's a cultural sort of thing where people are maybe over self-diagnosing as having a mental health condition? What's your thinking on that?
16: Okay, my thinking is that actually we do need to look more widely at why people, in fact, in the UK has the worst record of young people in particular who are reporting poor mental health. And in fact, we do need to look at wider societal and physical issues, such as the fact we have high levels of youth poverty, we have greater socioeconomic differences in the UK, we have poorer schemes that go from education to work placements. In other European nations, that's far better developed. We actually have poorer access to mental health services. As a GP, I don't have access in the way that some of my colleagues in European nations have to provide support to people who with mental health problems. So what I think we found is that, or we are finding, is that we actually have a society that is more, in my view, more unwell, especially with regards to their mental health, compared to the populations of many other European countries. And this has been shown to be the case, especially since the pandemic. We haven't recovered as a society, okay, as well as other nations.
0: Andrew, are you still on the line? Let's bring you back in. What do you think about why do you think that is? Do you agree with Chan that it's sort of social conditions and maybe even sort of political issues, or do you think there's something else going on?
15: I think there are a number of things. I mean, we've done quite a lot of work over the last few years looking at the performance of the brain, and the brain is, you know, we are our brains fundamentally. And when you boil it all down, you know, brains have got a certain amount of capacity to do a myriad of jobs for us. And what we find really is a certain limited amount of capacity, and that capacity is eaten into by all sorts of things. And there are lots of things we can do to enhance that capacity, and there are things that drain it. Now, if you look at the demand that people, particularly in their sort of younger years, have got now on their brains, I mean, the amount of information that they're actually pushing towards them through social media, always on video.
0: It's phones, isn't it?
15: All of this.
0: It's like our addiction to phones.
15: Well, there's an anxiety component to this, isn't it? I mean, I look at, you know, I'm a little older than most of these people, but if I look back to my early days, you know, we had three or four TV channels and newspapers, and most of the things that I learned about the world, I learned from either my parents or from school or from my friends or whatever. Now these guys, you know, okay, are constantly bombarded by data in, you know, graphic form, video and all sorts of okay things, which I think have a potential to add to that cognitive load that they're having to cope with in any case. And, okay, and I do think this part of that is related to this.
0: I'm just going to read some messages that have come in. Lots of messages are coming in. Just pick out a couple. Sarah says, all of the anecdotal evidence I have heard in the last year or two is that doctors offer sick notes at the drop of a hat. And I have experience of people telling the doctor that they... And I have more experience of people telling the doctor they don't want a sick note than I do of people persuading the doctor to provide one. I don't know if that's quite right, Sarah, but I think you're saying that basically lots of people are getting sick notes from their doctors. Sasha says, I'm an employer. There are online services that issue fit notes without appointments. The worker just uploads some details and pays the fee. I have seen many such fit notes from such services that specify anxiety or workplace stress, which signs off the worker for 28 days. And Andrew says, I'm fuming listening to this. It's all about free money and PIP and motability cars. It's so obvious. And Fiona says, I believe the nature of work has changed fundamentally in the last 20 years. Commutes are harder. People bring their laptops, etc. And with two working parents or the lone working parent, home life is condensed, busier, more stressful. I'm not sure society is all the better for it. And this needs to be considered as part of the overall social contract, Fiona. Well, look, that was a really interesting discussion. Thank you so much to Chand and to Andrew. That's something that we'll definitely be revisiting, particularly when Alan Milburn does come out with his recommendations. There will no doubt be a very, very big debate around this issue. Thank you very much to Chand and to Andrew. Right, coming up next, we are going to be having another discussion about an important issue that was raised last week at Labour Party conference, but again, it's going to have big consequences for all of us if it gets up and running, which is a national care service. Right, it's just gone 4:31. 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Let's catch up with James Kitchen for all the latest news.
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18: Thank you, Aisha. Good afternoon. A UK university has confirmed the Fly Dubai co-pilot at the centre of an alleged hijack attempt was enrolled on one of its remote courses in aviation management. The United Arab Emirates Prosecutor General claims Omani national Hammam al-Hammami targeted his colleague with an axe inside the cockpit while trying to carry out a terror attack. Aviation risk analyst Andrew Nicholson says international regulations require ongoing security checks for pilots.
19: Those background checks clearly will cover the political leanings of those of the individuals. The question here, though, is whether that information could then be transferred between Oman and the UAE.
18: Two Iranian nationals have appeared in court accused of preparing acts of terror in Manchester ahead of a Jewish festival. The pair were detained over an alleged plot to target the community. A man who was the sixth person to be arrested in connection with a suspected terror plot near RAF Fairford has been released on bail. Searches of two properties in the Westminster area where the 25-year-old was detained have now ended. A second major bridge in Kyiv has been damaged in as many days after Russian airstrikes. The attack on the northern bridge, which crosses the Dnipro River, injured two people. England will be kicking off their Nations League game against Croatia in front of a mostly empty stadium shortly. The home fans in Rijeka have been banned for racist and disruptive behaviour last year. For a news bulletin when you want it, search for the Times Radio News Briefing on any podcast platform.
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0: Thanks very much for your messages coming in. That issue, it is, I think there's lots of different strands to that. Many of you are obviously very cross and saying that it shouldn't be the case that people just get signed off really easily. But I do, and I have, you know, I have sympathy with that argument as somebody who works like 7 days a week and nonstop. But many of you are also messaging in saying that the point about how kind of young people's brains and how society has changed a lot. Bob's just messaging in saying, I also do blame food additives and too much screen time. It's turning our brains into some kind of gloopy goo. I do think we will look back on this period of time where we have this abundance of entertainment, screen time. Kids and adults can be up all night scrolling with your brain sort of wired, rewiring in quite a dangerous way. And by the way, also on social media, people self-diagnosing and, you know, forming communities and all of that kind of thing. I think there's a whole kind of collision and storm of these different kind of things. And I think that is why it's contributing. And a lot of people, GPs, harass the path of least resistance. Sometimes it's easier to sign someone off. But I do think we will look back on this period of time, particularly with young people, when we'll be like, what did we do? I think social media will definitely be seen as like the kind of cigarettes of... Anyway, that's my own personal thoughts. Right, let's move on to another important policy idea. This is the idea of a national care service. This is the big thing that Andy Burnham announced in his speech, which was on Tuesday last week at the Labour Party conference. He said he would adjust the pension triple lock on the state pension to help pay for a new national care service. And that's going to operate on NHS principles, free at the point of use, where everybody contributes and everyone is covered. Let's listen to Andy Burnham defending his plans to Stig Able at the Labour Party conference.
23: I'm absolutely determined to do it for the reasons I gave today. We won't have a country ready for the 21st century until we have care services that support people with dementia as well as they currently support people with cancer. It's a very different experience depending which one of those conditions somebody has. So what I've announced at Labour Party conference is the big vision, a national care service that can work to NHS principles, because then you can have a system that works from home to hospital and back again, a more efficient way of providing care rather than two systems.
0: Now, let's speak with Simon Bottery, who is a senior fellow in adult social care at the King's Fund. Simon, welcome to the show. Thanks for joining us.
24: You're very welcome.
0: So look, lots of people are messaging in about this, and there's mixed views on this. I think people are excited about the idea of a national care service, but lots of people are asking the question, how will it really be paid for? Because adjusting the pensions lock will bring in some money, but probably not enough to pay for the whole thing. And a lot of people are just saying, what, in your opinion as an expert, will people still have to pay themselves for some kind of care?
24: Yes, I think so. I mean, what the
1: Prime Minister has talked about is a model that looks a little bit like Scotland. And what Scotland does is it gives people free care at home. But if they need to move into a care home, then they start to pay really very substantial sums indeed. And I think, you know, what the Prime Minister is laying out has some really good principles to it. But I think it will need a little bit of working and a little bit of adjusting before it's really a system that will actually meet people's needs, that people feel is fair and also that is affordable for the country.
0: And so, for example, one of our message listeners, Neil, has just messaged in saying, please, can you clarify that, you know, Neil says he was led to believe from Andy Burnham's speech that nobody would have to pay anything for going into a care home or any sort of fees. But you're saying that in reality, that's probably not going to be the case.
1: Well, I think we have to be careful because all at the moment we've got to go on is what the Prime Minister said on a stage and then a few media interviews afterwards. So, but if it is the way that he's outlining it, then and if we do base it on the system in Scotland, then, as I said, people pay very, very significant sums of money in Scotland, and there's no cap to prevent people facing, you know, very, very large lifetime bills in Scotland either. That's why I think what we should take the Prime Minister's sort of vision as is that a vision, an ideal that he would like to get to. And then we need to then build a system that actually we can introduce, that we can afford, where there's a split of responsibilities, where the state will pay a chunk of your care costs. And you as an individual, if you can afford to, will still have to pay a contribution. That seems to me the most likely and the most viable system that we could introduce.
0: Yeah, I think you're absolutely right. And I think people have to probably disavow themselves of the idea that it's going to be like going to hospital where you wouldn't pay anything ever. I think that's a misinterpretation, or I think that whether it's deliberate or not, I think a lot of people are thinking, oh, does this mean no one's ever going to have to pay any care fees again? And the answer to that is, as you say, no. What do you think this might cost? Because there's lots of different kind of estimates. We've got some economists saying it might cost about £18 billion. I've heard estimates which are higher. What do you think, Simon?
1: Well, I think if you wanted to introduce a system that looked a bit like the NHS, where most, if not all, of your care costs were paid for by the state, then you are looking at a figure of sort of £18.5 billion. That figure would be in about 10 years' time. That's where the estimate is. And if anything, I think that's probably a bit of an underestimate of where the costs would be. But again, you know, there's hardly any countries in the world that have that generous a system. Denmark is probably as close as you get. Lots of other countries take this basic approach that the state will contribute a lot if you need support, and they'll support everybody that needs support, but they'll also expect you to pay a proportion of the cost yourself, depending on how much money you've got.
0: And in other countries that have this sort of system, are people in the situation where they might be in their 70s or 80s, they need care and they see their savings wiped out, they see their house having to be sold? Is that a similar thing that happens there as it does here?
1: Much less so. Some countries do have caps so that once you've spent a certain amount of money over a month or a year, the state will step in and pay all of the costs for you. But typically what they're doing is saying, we will give you, let's say, half of the cost of the care, and you will be expected to pay the remainder of that out of that cost out of your income and assets. So there are still circumstances in which you can face very, very high costs over a long period of time, but you're paying out less on a sort of monthly and an annual basis than you would be, for example, in Scotland, and certainly than you would be in England.
0: And do you think this will work? Do you think it will be possible to get this kind of care service off the ground?
1: Yeah, absolutely. I mean, I think I think we have to be honest. We've spent the last 25 years wrangling over this and arguing about it, and it's been a huge issue at a series of elections. So this is something that I think the country wants to sort out, and I think it can be resolved. We have to accept that it is going to cost some more money to do it, but the Prime Minister is right. This is money that people are already spending. Where England is so unusual compared to other countries is that for about 220,000 people in England at the moment, they're being told you'll get no state support whatsoever. You will have to pay all of your care costs yourself. And they're spending somewhere in the region of about £14 billion of their own money on their home care and on care homes. So, the logic, I think, is that we all contribute a bit more towards a pool. And when we need care, that pool provides a decent amount of state support to us so that we know we've got a base level of support that if necessary, we can then add to in order to make sure that we've got the amount of care that we need.
0: Okay. Look, always good to catch up with you, Simon. Thanks very much for your time. That's Simon Bottry, Senior Fellow in Adult Social Care at the very well-respected health organisation, the King's Fund. Interesting what Simon was saying that. I mean, look, clearly, we're not daft, all of you, very clever at home. There's no way that this thing is going to be free. It is going to cost, and the reality is that people will still probably have to pay significant amounts. But it, hopefully, if it does get off the ground, and full disclosure, I would like it to get off the ground, it will be less, and it will hopefully have some kind of cap so that your entire life savings and your children's inheritance and your house and everything, like everything you've worked hard for, is not completely wiped out. But I also do think that cost of £18 billion is on the Conservative side. I mean, you just look at the ballooning costs of the NHS. If there is a National Care Service to be set up, we can all probably agree on one thing, that the costs will rise very, very quickly. But yeah, let me know what you thought about that. Someone's just messaging saying, thank you, Aisha, for that. It is clear that one will pay fees in home. The policy isn't nearly as good as the previous cap that was suggested, which was a maximum of £80,000. Then the state pays. What Andy's suggesting is incredibly easy to implement. He's misleading, as there are huge costs in care homes, which he's ignoring. That's right. Was that Boris Johnson or was that Theresa May that came up with the £80,000 cap? I'm sure one of you will remind me. But I think the one thing we have learned from that conversation is that it doesn't mean that you're not going to be paying fees if you do need to go into a care home. But obviously, this is a story that's going to be developing, which we will be covering with great interest. Right, coming up next, a sensitive topic. So I'm just going to give you, if you're with little ones or it's a bit upsetting, we are going to be discussing this Cornell 7 case, which is a very, very upsetting case involving sexual assault in American fraternities. That's coming up after the break. So if you don't want to listen to that, or you've got little ones around, you might just want to, I don't know, for a few minutes. Right, but we're going to have a short break. 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
0: Lots of care messages coming in. I will catch up with those later on in the show. But just again, just a little bit of a warning that the next few minutes we are going to be talking about a very disturbing case in America. And this is known as the Cornell 7. It's a very disturbing rape case which happened at a university. And New York state prosecutors have just reopened an investigation into the alleged gang rape of a female student at Cornell University in 2024. Now, the woman who is anonymous, but lots of people are calling her Jane Doe in a sort of on social media as a sort of solidarity thing. She was a 20-year-old undergraduate at the time. She filed a civil lawsuit against this university. It's an Ivy League, it's a top university, and she alleges and says that she was drugged and raped at a fraternity house. She says that Cornell failed to protect her or adequately punish the men who are known as the Cornell 7, and quite a few of them were asked to write an essay in terms of what they had done. There was a horrific group chat. She was given drugs. She was given ketamine on the group chat. It was said that she was open for business, that she was, you know, is the shop still open? There was an absolutely horrendous group sort of chat in terms of all of these boys talking about her. Let's listen to the New York governor, Katie Hochul. She said that the lady, the young woman at the centre of this case had been failed at every turn.
10: No institution gets to protect its reputation at the expense of a young person seeking justice. No public official gets to look the other way when the system breaks down and fails our young people. And as governor, I will not allow anyone to sweep this case under the rug. We are ensuring that all the facts of this case are brought into the light.
0: Now, Cornell says it supports presenting the case to a grand jury, but it rejects the claims that it fails to punish those involved. Well, joining me now is S. Daniel Carter, President of Safety Advisors for Educational Campuses. Good afternoon. Thank you very much for joining us.
11: Good afternoon.
0: So, look, this story has just captured the imaginations of people all around the world. It feels like this woman was absolutely failed. An absolutely horrific thing happened. She was intoxicated. She was given drugs. My producer's saying alleged, but I'm afraid I am, as a woman, believing her. I really don't think people, women, make this up. I mean, this story has just absolutely caught fire all around the world. I mean, what do you think is going on in terms of safety on campuses here?
11: Well, I think with regard to when you talk about the system failing, a lot of that is built into the laws that we have in place in the United States. In 2020, the first Trump administration created what is known as the 2020 Title IX rule. Title IX is a civil rights protection, but the new regulations imposed a lot of due process burdens, more than I think were ever necessary to protect the rights of the accused. And that created a very complex process, which at Cornell took from November of 2024 to August of 2025 for them to resolve the case. So during that time, particularly the spring semester, Jane Doe would have been on campus with the accused. And typically standard practice is what is known as a mutual no contact order. I don't know from the record if that's what happened, but that is what is common.
0: Okay. I mean, this is just a case which it has absolutely horrified women across the world in terms of what's happened for the WhatsApp messages, the fact that people are kind of saying she was somehow asking for it. What do you think this is going to do in terms of how safe people, particularly women, feel on campus?
11: Well, I think it's made a lot of people realize that the system doesn't necessarily protect them as it is now. New York criminal law, for example, applies a much higher standard. If the alleged victim voluntarily consumed an intoxicant, and that is what led to their incapacity, that is an exempt from the criminal prosecution of rape. Now, New York state law, however, requires colleges and universities to not look at it that way. They require them to just look at whether or not the victim was incapacitated and unable to make a decision. And if they were unable to make a decision, given their intoxication, then the school is required to consider that and find the accused responsible. So it's a very different standard, and that's one of the distinctions. And I know that Jane Doe's attorney has said she was incapable of consenting from the beginning of her arrival at the fraternity house. And Cornell, I've had a chance to review a heavily redacted copy of their findings, determined that she consented to the initial events, and at some point stopped being able to consent. And Cornell's president has said two of the students were expelled, two were suspended, one graduated because the case took so long to resolve, and two were not found responsible for sexual misconduct. Now, one of those two is, I believe, suing to have their finding of a non-sexual assault charge reversed. So even that student who was found responsible for a lesser offense has a one-way stay-away order.
0: They
11: had to write a paper and attend a class.
0: I mean, I'm sorry, very much into the sort of bureaucracy. I mean, I'm just trying to come at this from a human point of view. The fact that somebody got to write an essay to say that this is all okay, I mean, this is just sending out shockwaves across the world in terms of how women get treated, particularly young women at university. When you're going, you're still young, you know, you're such a young adult, you're moving from childhood and into adulthood. I mean, it's a pretty shocking indictment of women's safety on campus, is it not?
11: But that's the point, is that's not what happened, is the system has problems. But based on the court records I've reviewed, none of the accused was simply allowed to write a paper and resolve their matter. And I think that's not what happened. I've read the findings. That's not what happened.
0: Well, a lot of her messages were not put into the initial investigation. A lot of those messages
11: were not. Right, and that was a gap in the criminal process. And I think I have not had a chance to review those records. And I think the main impediment there is that the New York criminal standard for sexual assault and rape is so high that it makes it very difficult.
0: Is the law going to be changed off the back of this?
11: I hope so. Okay. I sincerely hope so.
0: Yeah, you would hope so. Okay, thanks very much for your time. That's S. Daniel Carter there. Right, let's head to Spain. There's lots of protesters calling for greater protections for tenants regarding emergency housing legislation that didn't get through Parliament. Let's speak to Katie Gattins, who is the Europe correspondent for the Sunday Times. Katie, welcome to the show.
3: Hi.
0: Just give us an overview of what's happening today and why people are protesting.
3: Yeah, so I've been out on the streets of Madrid today, where tens of thousands of people have turned out to protest about the situation of housing in Spain. This has obviously come at the end of a couple of weeks when there's been huge demonstrations which started with the eviction of an 87-year-old woman in Madrid who was evicted from her flat after her rent was raised from 500 euros a month to 2,600 euros a month. And it's really, you know, triggered something big across the whole of Spain, not just in Madrid, but there are protests today in Seville and Barcelona and Valencia. Yesterday, obviously, things reached a head when these emergency housing bills failed in Congress, and they would have reformed the housing market. But unfortunately, they failed, and people are just fed up. And now the Prime Minister, Pedro Sanchez, is mulling over whether to call a snap general election.
0: Gosh. And if he does do that, what were the polls looking like for him? Would that be a gamble that would pay off?
3: Well, he's almost certainly predicted to lose the right-wing parties, the Partido Popular and Vox, which is even further to the right. It looks like they would gain over 50% of the votes and form a coalition government. But that's been on the cards for a long time. And essentially what Sanchez might gamble on is whether to call the snap election, which could be held as early as November, or whether to wait until next year when an election needs to be held anyway and call one then. And so he's really sort of weighing up whether this sort of bounce in huge public support, which positions his socialist left-wing government against the parties that voted against the housing bill, the right-wing right-wing parties, okay, will actually sort of springboard him and sort of give him a head that he needs.
0: Okay, Katie, really good to catch up with you. Thanks very much for your time. That's Katie Gattins, who's our Europe correspondent. Bob's message in saying one solution on care could be a separate ring fence tax just to pay for health and social care. Everyone would pay a set amount. I think that was tried and then it was upped and then it was down. But that's potentially a good idea. Hypothecated tax, Bob. Right, stay tuned. Plenty more here on Weekend Drive.
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0: Good afternoon. It's just gone 5 o'clock. You're listening to Aisha Hazarika. This is Times Radio Weekend Drive. Coming up, we'll be chatting business with John Yeomans. We'll be discussing Heathrow expansion plans and energy prices. And we'll be heading to Washington to find out what's happening in American politics. And we'll lighten the mood with our comedy panel. We've got two excellent comedians, Ria Lina and Pierre Novelli. And a reminder that after six, my big guest is Trini Woodall, the beauty, fashion and business powerhouse. And we'll be discussing politics with John Craig from Sky News and Gillian Keegan, the former Conservative cabinet minister, at 6:30. But first, let's catch up with James Kitchen for all the latest news.
12: Thank you, Aisha. Good afternoon. It's emerged the Fly Dubai co-pilot accused of trying to hijack a flight to Tel Aviv was enrolled on a remote aviation course at Buckinghamshire New University. Prosecutors from the UAE claim Hammam Al-Hammami used an axe during the attack in which the captain was injured. Passengers overpowered the attacker and two reserve pilots were able to land the aircraft safely in Saudi Arabia after it plunged 14,000 feet. Gideon Ewers is the former head of the International Federation of Airline Pilots Associations.
14: One of the things that happens, people talk about the pilot. All airliners require at least two. It is a crew, you know, so that's worth bearing in mind that these incidents do happen, but have happened for a variety of reasons. But they're very few and far between when you consider the volume of air traffic. And it remains abundantly clear that the most dangerous thing you do, if you traveled by air anywhere tomorrow, the most dangerous thing you would do would be travel to the airport.
12: It's been revealed an Iranian migrant accused of plotting to bomb Jewish targets in Manchester sought asylum in Germany before travelling to Britain. 34-year-old Rahman Salahi was granted indefinite leave to remain in 2023 after arriving in the UK 3 years earlier on a small boat. Salahi and 36-year-old Salam Ahmadian appeared at Westminster Magistrates Court after being charged with preparing acts of terror. They're due to appear at the Old Bailey later this month. Donald Trump insists a US diesel export ban was never really on the table. It comes after G7 nations agreed to release 100 million barrels of emergency fuel reserves following pressure from the White House. Retailers are warning any fall in wholesale prices could take several weeks to ease pressure on consumers and businesses. Mike Cohen heads the National Federation of Fishermen's Organizations.
15: We are losing businesses and we're losing jobs and we're losing our capacity to produce our own food as a nation. Once we lose fishermen, once they lose jobs on boats and have to look for work elsewhere, once fishermen can't afford to keep running boats and have to sell up their businesses, we won't get them back.
12: A second major bridge in Kyiv has been targeted in as many days by Russian airstrikes. The road surface and overhead cables of the northern bridge, which crosses the Dnipro River, have been damaged, with two people reportedly injured. Earlier this week, the southern bridge was attacked multiple times by Russian forces. It's claimed North Korea has fired a ballistic missile towards the sea off its east coast. South Korea's military says the weapon was launched from the Wonsan area and travelled nearly 450 miles. Japan's Coast Guard says the missile appears to have landed, issuing a warning to ships. The exercise extends a recent one of weapons tests during heightened tensions over border landmine explosions. NATO jets were scrambled in Lithuania earlier after a suspected drone was detected entering its airspace from Belarus. Vilnius Airport in the country's capital was briefly closed following the incident. Authorities are investigating. For a news bulletin when you want it, search for the Times Radio News Briefing on the Times Radio app.
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0: Welcome back to the second hour of the show. Thanks so much for all your messages coming in, particularly on this care idea, this National Care Service. So many of you, obviously, I mean, this is an issue which touches so many of us, particularly when you get to a certain age, whether it's your spouse's care, whether it's your mum and dad, it is something that really does affect everybody. And I think unless you're super wealthy, nobody is really insulated from the punishing costs of care. I'll just read a few messages coming in. Alf in Halifax. Hello, Alf says, hi, Aisha. I gather you've just been talking care. I just got my late wife's care bill. And for just standing in my bedroom for 10 minutes twice a day, they're trying to charge me £350 a week. I did most of the work they were supposed to do. Sorry for saying so, but they weren't worth paying. Well, Alf, I'm very, very sorry about the passing of your wife. And Ian says, how about we create a nationally owned, with a promise never to be privatised, that's a very good point, care home system. Let's not be fed on the same type of people that own our water systems. That is actually a very, very good, that is a very good point. Let's have a look. Yes, Angela says, perhaps the biggest benefit will be clearing the bed blockers and freeing up the NHS. Yeah, that is a very good point, because lots of hospital beds are taken up with people who should be moved into care, but there just isn't the care capacity in the community. Nigel says, given that the National Care Service is only going to operate in England, presumably the triple lock will remain unchanged for those who are outside England. Let's see. And Scott says, I'm so fed up of people moaning about having to pay for their social care. Those sitting on a fortune and who simply want to leave a large inheritance to their children need to get a grip. If you can afford it, pay for it. If you can't, then absolutely the state must step in and provide high quality care. The Something for Nothing Brigade are the ones with no shame, not those who need support. I'm sympathetic to your point, Scott, but all I would say is there's a lot of people who are not, I think you would class as like the super rich. They are people that have worked really hard. They've led pretty modest lives. They've saved a lot. And they do want to be able to pass something, not like loads onto their kids. But the amount, you know, I've got this, in, you know, very close to me in my own family. I mean, it's a lot for, even if you are moderately, you've worked hard and you're moderately well off, paying sort of £4,000 a week in care homes for fees is a lot. I mean, that is a lot unless you're very, very wealthy. Gary says, having just spent £300,000 on my mother's care. See, that is mind-blowing. But you can see how the costs rack up. My concern is that I will pay my own, but I will also pay more tax for others. And councils pay so little that private patients pay more currently. And of course, adult social care is something that takes up a lot of local authority budget as well. Look, this is a very, very difficult one to crack. But, you know, we have to have a big conversation about it. It does. Remember, when the National Health Service was set up, there was a huge amount of controversy around it. Of course, famously, it was said that they had to stuff the mouths of the doctors with gold in order to get the National Care Service off the ground. I don't know if that will quite happen with the National Care Service. I mean, it does feel like a lot of care homes. You are paying a lot of money and there's a lot of mouths being stuffed with gold there now. Right, do keep your comments coming in. Very much enjoying them today. You can text 87222, start your message with the word Times, or you can WhatsApp us 0333 003 2353. Right, let's now chat business with John Yeomans, business editor of the Sunday Times. Hello, John.
6: Hi there.
0: So, look, lots to discuss. Let's talk about Heathrow.
6: Yes. So we reported on the Sunday Times last week that Heathrow's third runway was going to be delayed again. It wouldn't be operational until 2039. And this has caused a bit of a political sort of storm, I suppose. Lots of people asking the question, what does Andy Burnham think of the Heathrow third runway? Because his support so far has been a little bit lukewarm. And in fact, when asked this question directly this week, he sort of said, well, it's an issue for London, which doesn't, I don't think, quite answers the question when you are the Prime Minister. So this weekend, we can report in the Sunday Times that the Conservative Party are going to throw their weight fully behind a third runway at Heathrow, and they're going to say that they want to move mountains and do whatever it takes to actually get this thing finally built. And bear in mind that we've been talking about this project since 1960s, almost. Oh, you know, even longer.
0: John, don't. So. I mean, honestly, it's like, I remember when I was in the Labour Party, and it was back, and there was like a shadow cabinet meeting after we'd lost the general election in 2015, and it was like, oh, should we tentatively move to backing a third run? That was back in 2015. It's just like, it's ridiculous.

0: a long runway or a shorter runway, which would be cheaper and would not require moving the M25. And also the regulators and the government need to decide which version they want and also who they want to build it. So we are quite a long way
1: Oh
0: away
1: my
0: from spades
1: goodness.
0: going in the ground.
1: That really is quite. If Heathrow were to get, if this new runway were to get built, would that help? I mean, obviously it's going to take a long, long, long time to do, but when it was up and running, would that be a significant boost to growth? Would that help the economy?
0: Yes, there's no doubt that you'd have more planes coming in and also crucially using it as a hub. It wants, you know, it is a hub airport, which means people fly in, they change planes, they go out again. So you would definitely see more of that traffic and it would be able to keep pace, if not overtake some of the other big airports in Europe. And airlines are calling out for more capacity. They want more slots. They want to be able to land more planes and serve more routes. Don't forget also Heathrow handles an awful lot of cargo, so there's no doubt that it would be very good for trade, for international travel, and all the rest of it. The problem with the project that there have been that there are a number of hurdles to cross, and you need a lot of political will to do it. And so we're sort of trying to answer in the paper this weekend. What does Andy Burnham really think? Because he's really key in terms of, has he got the political will to really
1: Well,
0: drive this forward?
1: he is always into devolution, and Sadiq Khan's very against it.
0: Precisely, yeah. So in the past, the Prime Minister, when he was Mayor of Greater Manchester, sort of intimated that this wouldn't maybe do very much for the north of England. Sadiq Khan, as you say, is very opposed, and as far as we're aware, still opposed. Joining a long list of people who previously, you know, Boris Johnson, Ed Miliband, people who, you know, from both sides of the House that have registered their sort of unhappiness with this project. So it'll be quite interesting to see where Labour goes with this, because clearly Rachel Reeves and Sir Keir Starmer were very behind it. What will this current crop of Labour politicians do? Meanwhile, the Tories are now, they've seen an opportunity here to sort of try and seize the debate and seize some momentum with it and go, well, look, we think this is a good thing and we should get on and do it. And if we get back into power, it's certainly something we will do. And in fact, the Conservatives are talking about introducing emergency legislation to try and really sort of ram it through Parliament. And although we're not entirely clear how they would do this, the example they are pointing to is the nationalisation of British
1: Oh,
0: Steel
1: right. Yep.
0: last
1: Okay.
0: year,
1: Yes.
0: which was done in a
1: I
0: day.
1: remember. It was a Saturday. I
0: It was a
1: remember it. I
0: Saturday, that's
1: remember
0: right.
1: it well. I had to rush from the House of Lords straight to here, so it was a very busy day. Okay, let's now chat about the Anthropic flute.
0: Yeah, so Anthropic is the AI tech giant, the maker of the Claude chatbot, you know, considered one of the best sort of AI products out there on the market. This company didn't exist 5 years ago. It was created by seven people who walked out of OpenAI, the other big sort of AI lab. They decided to set up their own company. 5 years on, it's now looking at listing on the US stock market. It would be the biggest stock market float of all time, even bigger than SpaceX, which was all of several months ago. This one could be valued as much as $2 trillion. And it becomes at a really interesting time because the other thing to say about Anthropic, of course, is that they are, your listeners may well be aware, they sell themselves as being the safety first AI company.
1: Okay.
0: And the chief executive, Dario Amodei, is very, very vocal about the risks of AI and writes very, very long essays, sort of weighing up what the dangers could be. And indeed, a few weeks ago, said actually, I think we should maybe slow down development while we try and understand what's going on with some of our AI models. Having said all that, he still wants to press ahead with the stock market float, it would seem. And last week, some details about the float and what will be in their listing document, what the brochure, if you like, that they give to investors, that started doing the rounds. So this float is clearly still going ahead, and it's just a really interesting situation where you have a company warning that its product could potentially be extremely dangerous and damaging to mankind, and yet we still think we should go ahead and make that product and indeed sell shares in
1: And
0: our
1: make a
0: company
1: lot of money.
0: to lots of people and make lots of money, and hopefully investors will make money too. So it's almost a slightly schizophrenic sort of
1: Yeah.
0: moment.

0: advancements in AI.
1: John, do you think that there's a lot of talk about, is there a chance that this AI, sort of optimism around AI, is inflated and at some point there will be an AI bubble bursting?
0: I mean, that's been the talk for a good few years now. And certainly, when you look at the amount of money that Anthropic needs to raise and needs to raise in the next few years to fulfill all the commitments that it's made with its customers in terms of how many data centers it needs to build, the sums are absolutely vast. It's very heavily loss-making company. It's not clear when it will turn a profit. Having said that, its revenue is going through the roof because it's released some very successful products such as Claude Code, which a lot of developers are now using to do their software programming. So it has a hit product on its hands. The problem is it's spending an awful lot of money just to keep that product on the road, and then indeed to try and develop the next generation of the product, the next generation of AI, and so on. So it's burning through cash at a fantastic rate, as indeed are all the AI companies. And a lot of skeptics will say at some point there has to be a correction, and we could see something like the dot-com boom in the year 2000, where the end product, i.e. the internet, ended up being useful and part of everyday life, but just not in quite the form maybe that we thought, and maybe not quite at the valuations of the companies that we saw at the time.
1: Okay. Now, I just want to return to Heathrow because we've had a flood of questions coming in with a theme. Some of our listeners are not, they're not convinced by Heathrow. The flavour of the messages coming in are, Nick says, you know, I don't understand how these extra flights do make the UK any money. Sarah says, please, could your business editor explain why the Heathrow hub is a good thing? Isn't it just more flights and people just changing planes? And how is that good for anyone? And Trish in Dorset says, why does it have to be Heathrow? How about the East Midlands? Could it not be somewhere else? Could you just address some of those quickly? You've had a lot of messages coming in, John.
0: Yeah, well, I mean, your last message there makes an excellent point. I mean, a lot of people will say, is it the right place for an airport? If you were building it today, would you put it in that part of West London? And I think a lot of people would conclude it is not. And the challenges of expanding it in that space, when you are hemmed in by houses, you may have to demolish houses, you have to potentially move the M25 motorway, is a huge undertaking. Which I think a lot of people think, is this really the right idea? Should we not be expanding somewhere else? And the fact is that places like Gatwick are also expanding, but the arguments in favour of doing it would be that those other airports, if you expand, you need to expand those airports as well, but they won't get you the sort of heft that you need to have a really world-class hub airport, that it has to be Heathrow, because it's already the biggest airport, it's already a global hub, and the only way to sort of stay in the game, if you like, if you're the UK, is to expand the one that you already have.
1: And just briefly, just if you could, just a couple of messages, people just saying, I don't understand why another runway will be so good for the British economy. Just explain that again very briefly, because lots of people just feel they don't understand. They just think people are going to be coming in, changing planes and flying off again.
0: That's true. Yeah, that will happen. But then equally, people passing through will be paying air travel taxes. They'll be spending some time in the airport. They will be contributing to the broader economy. And then don't forget all of the service companies that will have to support those extra visitors, even if they're just passing through. You're talking about many multiples in terms of direct employment and indirect employment. So there will be an economic benefit. But if you live in that area of London or on the flight path or anything nearby, then you may well have other views that it's really not worth the trade-off.
1: Oh, that might affect me. Suddenly I'm interested and suddenly I've got issues with this now. Okay, right. Let's very, because we've short on time, I so enjoy chatting with you, John. Very quickly, just chat to us about energy and gas prices, because they, of course, have really started to rise this week.
0: Yes, well, obviously, if you've been to fill up your car any time in the last week or so, you will have probably been horrified by the price that you're paying per litre. Diesel prices last week hit £2 a litre, which is a record in the UK. And one of the things that I'm sort of writing about in my column this week in the Sunday Times is about another cost, which is the cost of gas. Also this week we've had the news that the energy price cap is likely to go up again in January by about 16%. That's according to the calculations by Cornwall Insight. And part of that is because gas prices are going up again. And that is indeed down to, frankly, the war in Iran, where it has disrupted global gas supplies. So although we don't import a huge amount directly through from the Straits of Hormuz, it's a global market and there is a competition to secure gas supplies, especially if part of the world is no longer able to export gas easily. So that's pushed up prices in Europe. And combined with that, our gas storage levels are quite low going into winter, both in the UK and in parts of Europe. They're at lower levels than usual. So all of this combined is, I think, a slightly tense situation. It sort of explains why our bills are likely to go up and why the government really has another big headache on its hands that it really needs household costs to go down.
1: It absolutely does. Right, we'll just finish off with two messages in from our listeners before I let you go, John. Susie says, I live under the flight path in Fulham. There's a lot of pollution and dirt and the continual noise is terrible. What a stupid idea. And Anne says, re-airport expansion, never mind people in houses and towns. What about the environment, in capital letters? This disease of endless growth is so sick. Well, Anne, the good news is we're not really getting much growth. So that is, and Bob says, with the new wide-bodied twin engine jets, you can fly direct long-haul regional airport to regional airport. You'll need a hub for the super long-haul routes. Well, John, an absolute pleasure. Thanks very much for your time. That's John Yeomans, business editor of the Sunday Times. Do read his column tomorrow. And there's lots of very good stories in the paper tomorrow, including Jaguar is launching a new electric car, and it's one that Donald Trump was not a big fan of. Right, speaking of Trump, we're going to be heading to Washington to find out what's happening in American politics next. It's just gone 5:22. 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
1: Right, well, let's head to America now to find out what's happening in American politics. Delighted to be joined by Steve Herman, who is a journalism professor at the University of Mississippi, who spent many years as the voice of America's White House bureau chief. Steve, welcome to the show. Thanks for joining us.
9: Pleasure to be here from Columbus, Ohio.
1: Ah, fantastic. Right, let's talk about diesel, because the G7 has said that it will release 100 million barrels of oil and diesel from its reserves to ease some of the supply concerns. And this, of course, comes after Donald Trump threatened to stop exports to Europe. But last night he did admit that it was a bit of a bargaining ploy. Let's have a listen.
10: Well, we were never going to do it. I don't think we were. But basically, Europe was great because they're putting a lot of diesel oil out there. They have diesel. They use diesel disproportionately more than most, and they did a great thing.
1: Steve, do you think Europe, this actually worked for Donald Trump to kind of sort of, you know, slam his hand down on the table, and then the G7, Europe went, yeah, okay, we will release some oil?
9: It did work, right? They did release the oil, as you said. The question is, whether this is really going to make a difference. I did some of the math on this. It's 100 million barrels of oil over 4 months. So conceivably, that's 25 billion a month. The United States consumes about 120 billion barrels a month.
1: Wow.
9: So it's more than a drop in the bucket, but is it really going to make any difference in the objective here, which is before the midterm elections to bring prices down? A lot of political analysts would argue it's too late. There's already early voting underway in a number of states. And the poll numbers, we just had some new ones come out today, New York Times, Siena University polls, show the Democrats capturing perhaps six new seats in the U.S. Senate, which would be an absolute disaster for the Republicans and potentially give the Democrats control of both houses of Congress.
1: Wow. And of course, Trump's very much looking ahead to the midterms. He's doubling down on this pledge to give everyone $5,000. Yeah. I mean, how are people feeling? Do people buy it? Is it moving the needle in any way?
9: Not that we've seen. And again, you can do the math on this. This would cost $1 trillion. And it's not illegal, by the way. I looked into this for my radio show. If you essentially try to bribe the entire electorate, that's legal. If you try to promise money to an individual voter, that's illegal. So the president would need both houses of Congress to approve this and then for him to sign the legislation. Well, as I just mentioned, it's highly unlikely, not impossible, that the Republicans, his party, would retain control of at least one house of Congress. So that could be moot. And then this would cause inflation. It would make the economic situation in the United States even worse. So there are not a lot of Republicans in Congress that are really enthusiastic about this or think it's anything more than just another potentially empty promise from Donald Trump.
1: And what's the mood inside the Republican camp at the moment, Steve? Is there panic about the sort of economic situation and you know, this war in Iran doesn't seem to have any conclusion at any point? What is the kind of feeling amongst Republicans?
9: I think among lawmakers, it's beyond panic and approaching funereal. There is an acceptance that they are going to get an absolute thrashing in the lower house, the House of Representatives, and as the polls are now showing, potentially losing control of the Senate as well. And so then it becomes really, let's look beyond this disaster, and a number of these members of the Senate may themselves decide to run for president and start campaigning perhaps in the next 3 or 4 months.
1: Now let's move on to another story, which really has, you know, very horrible, sort of macabre story. And this is this Christa Pike, the death row inmate, and they tried to execute her, and she's still alive. How is that playing out in America, Steve?
9: Well, I think this further polarizes the debate on the death penalty, which goes back to the 17th century in the United States. It was under British colonial rule that the first person was executed by the state in Jamestown for allegedly spying for the British. And since then, the United States has continued to carry out a capital punishment. The situation in Tennessee is really macabre. This is the second time in about 6 months in Tennessee where they've tried to kill somebody with pentobarbital, so lethal injection, and they botched it. This woman, Christa Pike, who was sentenced to death 30 years ago, she killed with her boyfriend a young woman. That couple apparently thought that this young woman had an interest in the boyfriend. And she's been sitting on death row all this time. And they've had real trouble with killing people this year. And so depending on what side of the debate you're on, you know, I think even for those in favor of the death penalty, they're looking at this with some horror because it, you know, how do you efficiently and humanely kill people if that's not an oxymoron? Mm. And I think that's the big debate right now. And Tennessee is about to have a gubernatorial election, and all of the major candidates in that race are saying basically they're going to fire the guy who's head of the Tennessee Department of Corrections, who was brought in 3 years ago to clean up this troubled execution system. So things have gotten worse, not better, in Tennessee.
1: Gosh, I mean, it's as I say, very I think macabre is the right word for that. Steve, what a pleasure speaking with you. Thank you so much for your time and giving us your kind of views on what's happening in America. That's Steve Herman, who is at the University of Mississippi, many years as the voice of America's White House bureau chief. And what a great voice he had. Right. Thank you for your loads of messages coming in. I'll just read a couple out. Jonathan says, Jonathan van Gilbert, hello. Except he's in the Canaries this weekend. Lucky for some, Jonathan. He says, please do you find out why care costs are so high when carers are paid so poorly? It's a very, very good question. I will look into that. I think it's because, well, again, this is just my understanding because from conversations I had, I think insurance is very, very high in terms of running care homes because of the nature of the work. And I think that also there is a business element to it as well. You know, shareholders have to be paid. It's quite a lucrative sector to be investing in. But on that note, Hugo is quite cross with me. He says, don't contribute to the lazy public sector, our angels, private sector, a villain's trope, care like you risked doing with an earlier message. The private care company who looked after my dad are fantastic, but the costs are a problem and everyone has stories about NHS who are less than caring, i.e. stories about accessing records illegally this week. It's the people delivering the care and their training and motivation that is important, not the business model they work for. I couldn't agree more, Hugo. I have a very dear loved one in a very expensive care home. They are doing absolutely excellent work. I have somebody else who is getting care from the public sector and they too are doing an excellent job. But it's also true, as you say in your message, that it is a shame that the costs are so, so high in a lot of private care homes. And of course, the care varies. But mostly, I would say, a lot of people who are in private care homes, the costs are eye-watering. The care is really, really, really good. But sadly, sometimes in the other sector, it's not so good. You know, I suppose you get what you pay for, but it would be nice to have a situation where however much you could afford, you would still get a decent level of care. But you're absolutely right. There are terrible stories. You know, I had a loved one who was in hospital for a long, long time. And it was, you know, as much as we love the NHS, and I'm a great fan of the NHS, it was a pretty bruising experience. I've just spoken to somebody who had a heart attack. He was in hospital, in an NHS hospital, for about 4 months. And honestly, has come out in really, really bad shape. So I think you're right, but this is about the model is really important. And if we are going to set up a national care service, we have to make sure that it draws the best from the private sector and, you know, the public sector. But you're right, it's about the people. I mean, there's one industry, right, where the people are absolutely material, and that is care. And frankly, I think we should all agree on this, care workers should get paid more than they do, because they are arguably the most important people other than the patients in terms of delivering good care. Right, well, we've got plenty more to come. Keep your comments coming in. I think we'll return to this care story with John Craig and Gillian Keegan at 6:30, but lots of strong views on this. Right, coming up next, it's our comedy panel. We have got Ria Lina, we've got Pierre Novelli, but first, let's catch up with James Kitchen for all the latest news.
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12: Good afternoon. Prosecutors in the UAE say a Fly Dubai co-pilot accused of trying to crash a plane attacked the captain with an axe in an attempted terror attack. It's also emerged the suspect Hamam Al-Hamami completed a remote learning course in aviation management at Buckinghamshire New University. Philip Baum is visiting professor of aviation security at Coventry University. Speaking to Times Radio, he said behavioural analysis should be the first line of defence.
13: You ask an airport security manager or an airline security manager what keeps them awake at night, and they'll tell you it's the insider threat. Well, the best way to identify the insider threat is noticing a change in behaviours or a liking for material that is simply shouldn't be liked, indications of radicalisation, and people reporting their concerns. What did other pilots say about this Omani pilot when he was going through training within Fly Dubai?
12: Hundreds of anti-immigration protesters have gathered in two cities on the south coast where they've been met with counter-demonstrators. Crowds marched in Southampton city centre and in Dover in Kent, where police say there are measures in place to keep disruption to a minimum. Two Iranian nationals have appeared in court accused of preparing acts of terror in Manchester ahead of a Jewish festival. The pair were detained over an alleged plot to target the community. A murder investigation has been launched after a 40-year-old man was shot dead in West London. Officers were called to East Acton just before 8 o'clock last night after members of the public reported hearing gunshots. The head of Tennessee's prison system is resigning after the failed execution of a woman on death row. Frank Strada will leave his role at the end of the month after Krista Pike survived two doses of lethal injection. For a news bulletin when you want it, search for the Times Radio News Briefing on any podcast platform.
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1: Welcome back. Well, let's lighten the mood now with our Saturday afternoon comedy panel. I will be returning to politics at 6:30 and I'll be catching up with John Craig from Sky News and the former Tory Cabinet Minister Gillian Keegan. So we'll definitely discuss care. So do keep your care comments coming in. I'll just remind you of the numbers. You can text 87222, start your message with the word Times, or you can WhatsApp us 0333 003 2353, and I promise we will pick up care with them. I'm sure particularly Gillian Keegan will have some very interesting things to say about that. But now let's lighten the mood. Delighted that we've got two brilliant stand-up comedians joining us as ever. Welcome to the show, the brilliant Pierre Novelli. He's in the studio. Welcome, Pierre.
17: Thank you very much.
1: You're liking our new studio?
17: Yeah, soft lighting and sort of little knickknacks, pots.
1: We've done a lot of knickknacks.
17: An old school camera.
1: Yeah, old school phone.
17: Oh yeah.
1: Yeah.
17: There you go.
1: Old school presenter here. We're very old school here. All these knickknacks have been very carefully curated. I'm sure a consultant got paid a lot of money to curate those.
17: Yeah, sometimes the word times popping up on the book.
1: Yes,
17: there you go.
1: Spotting a theme. Mm-hmm. Very good, very good. Now, Ria, Lena also joins us down the line. Hello, Ria. Hello, my friend. How are you?
18: Hello. Good early evening to you. I'm great. I had to take a break from watching this rather dystopian show that I've been watching where, weirdly, Michael Gove is prime minister. It's very disturbing. But I am hooked on it. I'm absolutely hooked. My favourite happens to be the director of communications.
1: I'm so glad. Are you actually enjoying it? Seriously?
18: Well, yes and no. I mean, you're re-simulating war, aren't you, with this show? It's called War Game. You're re-simulating real war in real life situations. So it's quite, it really raises the cortisol. I mean, it's in not entirely an enjoyable way, but it is absolutely fascinating.
1: It is. Now,
18: I'm hooked.
1: Now, the other thing I just have to ask you very, very quickly, speaking of cultural things that you've been enjoying, you went to see, is it The Digger with Tom Cruise? What are your thoughts on that?
18: Well, I don't want to spoil it for anybody else, but I'm glad I didn't pay for my ticket. Let's just put it that way. And the place was absolutely packed, of course, because Tom Cruise and the director and some of the other actors came and did the Q&A afterwards. But I did get to be in the same room as John Goodman. And that to me I was like, that's John Goodman.
1: I love John Goodman.
18: And he was stunning, and he was so professional in the Q&A when everyone else was sort of telling Tom Cruise how professional he was. I was thinking, well, I think John Goodman's being incredibly professional, now, sitting there very quietly, not fielding a question.
1: Has John Goodman lost a lot of weight? He's very skinny these days, isn't he?
18: He has. I don't know how. But he definitely isn't the man he was of his Roseanne years. But I'm hoping that's for better health.
1: Did you watch Roseanne, Pierre?
17: I did. Yeah,
1: I loved that show.
17: I caught a bit of it, and John Goodman is just eternally in my mind as an excellent actor. Is he tall? Mm. Or does he just seem tall?
1: He seems like
18: a big man. He has a wonderful presence, partly to do with his height, but mainly just to do with his aura.
1: I used to have such a crush on him.
17: Really?
1: I really did. I just thought, I want a nice solid man like Roseanne's husband. Because he looked like he could sort of mend a tank with a sock, and he was really nice. He was like a really nice dad, and he was like a really nice husband, and she was like, and he was like really kind of, okay, well, there you go. That's a little confession from...
17: Did you think I would appreciate John Goodman?
1: Yeah, John, come to me. If she doesn't appreciate you, I'm waiting for you. Now, Pierre, before we get onto our stories, tell us about your show, because I'm hearing such great things about it. Now, we in the comedic business, we're sort of frenemies with our fellow comedians. We sort of never really heap praise, but Pierre's show is getting so much love from very brilliant comedians whose judgment I really trust. Tell us about your show.
17: Oh, well, I've just done a Soho Theatre run, but it's on tour next year, early next year. Tickets are on sale. It's about...
1: What's it called?
17: It's called OK, One More Than Bedtime. And it's about...
1: scrolling?
17: Being a workaholic and a meeting I had with a Buddhist monk in Japan.
1: Oh!
17: Yeah.
1: You had a Buddhist monk in Japan?
17: A meeting, yeah.
1: A meeting?
17: Yeah.
1: And change your life?
17: Well, sort of.
1: Did you get any tips for us?
17: On meeting Buddhist monks?
1: On what he told you?
17: That's in the show.
1: Oh, okay, all show, right, yeah. I love it. So you're touring next year, are you going all around the country?
17: All around the country, yeah. I'm going to everyone's house, or as close as I can get.
1: Okay, well, it has had rave reviews. And Ria, you're out on tour as well. Tell us about your tour.
18: I mean, I'm just finishing up the last few shows of Rebellion, which was... I started earlier this year, and we've got a few more dates in the autumn, especially going down to Cornwall and Devon, hitting Plymouth, hitting Falmouth in November, because...
1: just like the Russians did on War Game. Let's crack on. Someone's messaging, John Goodman lost weight by exercise and diet and no alcohol, no fat jabs. That's an article in today's Tory Graph. Well, thank you for updating us on that. Right, let's crack on with some of our stories. Now, Andy Burnham is calling for the end of political mudslinging, but it feels like the Tories aren't quite getting the memo. They've commissioned an 88-foot spoof of the Bayeux Tapestry for their conference, which pokes fun at Labour first 2 years in power. It mocks events including the Peter Mandelson scandal and Angela Rayner's resignation, but they are fair because they've also had a go at Robert Jenrick as well. Pierre, what do you think about this?
17: I think As someone who studied the period in question at university, if you're going to parody the tapestry, you've got to make sure you get the flat perspective right. They've made Healy look a bit like a goblin. They've made Random
1: look a little bit goblin. He looks quite sort of
17: very goblin-y. Whereas in real life, he's more sort of. Someone online was saying how much he looks like a butcher.
1: A butcher.
17: Yeah, there's a sort of solidity to him, I think. But they've done the thing where they're not the Bayeux tapestry. It's all sideways on, like hieroglyphics, like Egyptian, ancient Egypt art. Whereas they're messing with perspective and things.
1: Do you think they've got AI to help them?
17: It looks a bit AI-y, doesn't it?
1: A bit AI.
17: It's a bit too smooth, a bit too robotic.
1: Do you think, Ria, there'll be the similar interest in terms of hordes of queues coming to view the Tory tapestry?
18: I mean, I'm certainly interested in seeing two and three of this. I think it was a poor choice to do the Bayeux tapestry, because if you know what it's about, it's a trilogy about how Harold Godwinson goes to Normandy, pledges allegiance to William, comes back, becomes king, and then is eventually defeated by William in the Battle of Hastings. So to start their tapestry by ridiculing Robert Jenrick for going over to reform, I'm like, this does not bode well for Tommy. And it means that Nigel's going to be king in a couple of years. I find it rather chilling.
1: It is quite the story, isn't it? I mean, it's a real betrayal story.
17: Jenrick, or and in general.
1: And the Bayeux tapestry.
17: Which historical betrayal story do you mean?
1: It's so enduring, isn't it? Like, well, also, Andy Burnham joked at the opening of the Bayeux tapestry that he was the guy who basically, you know, betrayed.
17: Well, who is the Norwegian Harold, though, in this analogy?
1: Oh, Rhea, who's the Norwegian?
17: Ed Davey, maybe.
1: Poor Ed.
17: Defeated at Stamford Bridge, no luck.
1: Defeated in his own, sort of like, at his own sort of conference. But it's quite a good, I mean, to be fair to them, it's quite of the moment because everyone's talking about the Bayeux tapestry. So in a way, kind of fair play to them as their strategists. Right, let's head to Scotland now. This is a country we're all familiar with, me because it is the motherland, and all of us as comedians because we often spend a very expensive month
17: at
1: the city of Edinburgh. So why is everybody saying "och I do" in my home country? Well, that is because the National Records of Scotland has found that nearly a quarter of all marriages registered in Scotland last year involved couples that don't actually live in the country. In fact, many of them had never even visited. Is this the Gretna Green? Is this the romantic idea of getting married in Scotland? What's happening?
17: It's just perfect scenery. The whole place outside, especially outside of the city, is just the most reliable perfect scenery you could ask for, right? I mean, it's big rolling hills and enormous skies and crags and forests.
1: You guys taught me that you've never been to Coatbridge or Lanarkshire, where I'm from.
17: No,
1: clearly.
17: No, but there can't be any there can't be many wedding venues in Coatbridge.
1: Well, you say that. We've got a few. We've actually got this hilarious leisure centre called the Time Capsule, which is highly ironic because it does feel that it's very famous, but it is like something that time got. But there is a romanticism, isn't there? There's shows, Rhea, like Highlander and things. Highlander and Outland has been very, very popular. Of course, Traitors has the castle. Do you think that's driving this?
18: Oh, I think it's Bridgerton and Regency romance all the way. I mean, you can't read a Jane Austen novel or anything of that genre without somebody racing off to Gretna Green to get married. And I think that's every young woman's dream, whether it works out or not. Never get married before the age of 20. Can I just say that from personal experience? You're never right as a young woman.
1: I think we should change the law. That is way too young. That is way, way too young.
18: I agree. I totally agree. But it's beautiful. I mean, the reason I went to Scotland for university is because of how gorgeous it is. You've got the romantic crumbling castles, the rolling green hills, all of those men in kilts with easy access. I mean, who doesn't want that at their wedding?
1: I know, it is. I mean, Scotland is a beautiful, beautiful, beautiful. Where did you get married, Rhea?
18: Chelsea Town Hall. Oh. There was a cancellation. I think that was the sign. When I called up and I said, "Do you have any appointments?" They went, "We've had a cancellation at 12. I went, "That'll do." I think that was the sign.
1: I love that. Pierre, are you married?
17: Yes, yeah.
1: Where did you get married?
17: In Gloucestershire, though my sister did get married in Scotland, but she lives there. So.
1: Oh, why'd you pick Gloucestershire for your nuptials?
17: My wife is from near there, so it was an easier choice. My family are everywhere, all over the world. So.
1: Oh, yeah, you're very international, aren't you?
17: A bit. You've got to pick a base, though, I think, to go, well, where's everyone going to be flooding to?
1: And was that Gloucester?
17: Yeah.
1: The international. Maybe that's where we need the third runway at Gloucester, right? You know, you've got the cheese rolling. We could have the third. Did you do any cheese rolling at your wedding?
17: I wish, and I think that's another advantage Scotland has, because it's managed to maintain some really well-known traditions. So at my sister's Scottish wedding, we did sort of caber tossing and ceilidh, and you've got all the traditional stuff like the haggis and the kilts, and there's a lot of pageantry and things that you can access.
1: See, I think that's one of the reasons why there's a bit of a crisis with like English identity, right? Because the Welsh and the Scots, we've got these symbols and things, but I think England's got sort of got like cheese rolling, Morris dancing.
17: It's tough, isn't it? Because the lounge suit is an English invention. So in theory, every business person on earth is dressed in English traditional attire. But maybe, it doesn't feel like we own that. So no one feels proud about the tuxedo. They go, yeah, whatever, James Bond, who cares?
1: Yeah, who cares about that? Right, someone sent a very funny message in about your reference to John Healy the tapestry. He says, John Healy looks like the child of Nosferatu and a goblin.
17: Nosferatu and a goblin.
1: Yeah,
17: that's double goblin. I don't know.
1: Yeah, that's goblin squared, right? That's like peak goblin. Right, okay, you've got plenty more to come from Pierre and Ria, but it's just gone 5:50. 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
1: Welcome back to our Saturday. Pierre and I having a right little giggle in the studio. Right, we've got the brilliant Pierre Novelli, we've got the brilliant Rialina, we've got you at home. And Alistair just sent me the most glorious picture, and he said, this was taken a couple of hours ago, out in the Trossachs with their dogs. That the Trossachs is one of my most favourite places on earth.
17: That's on my bucket list. I still haven't been.
1: Oh, you must go.
17: I'd love to go.
1: Like, it's beauty personified. It is the most calm, beautiful, wonderful, wild place. The air is so clear. The water is so clean. It's absolutely beautiful. Right, let's now move on to our next topic, and let's discuss this weird... Like, celebrities get shamed a lot. It's hard being a celebrity. Just ask Ed Sheeran. Most people get shamed on the internet, but no, this is a new sort of shaming. It's quite old school. It's basically graffiti on an underpass in Newcastle. And Ria, tell us about the story. I just like the old school nature of this kind of abuse in terms of celebrities just having sort of spray paint on an underpass, which just seems quite kind of wholesome compared to what they get on social media.
18: It's really rather odd. It's like underpass leaks, except things that you go, oh, I don't mind if people know that. Dermot O'Leary makes a jigsaw with his hamwiches. I'm not even sure I know what that means. But if I was Dermot, I'd be like, oh, thank goodness, that's that's what they've chosen to reveal about me. Jade Thirlwall buys makeup from Poundland. I mean, we've all popped into a Poundland and gone, ooh,
1: oh, yeah.
18: Let's give this. I love a Poundland. I love browsing through a Poundland.
1: I've got an amazing laundry basket from Poundland, which has lasted over 5 years. Let's go. Some of the other ones. Danny Dar smokes Parma Violet vapes. That's probably the most wholesome thing Danny Dyer smokes.
17: Yeah, I'm not a crust vape concher, but is the Parma Violets flavour the least respected?
1: Yeah.
17: They're all pretty childish, the flavours, and I think you can claim.
18: I mean, it's very Marmite, isn't it, Parma Violets? You either love them or you hate them, but I personally love them. Oh. I love a Parma Violet. Yes, no, a sweet that tastes like soap.
17: Now, is this, a few years ago, some graffiti went viral making fun of, I think, an MP, and it said, so-and-so eats big dinners. And it just, that's all it said, eats big dinners. And everyone found it very funny, because it's a funny thing to accuse someone of. But is this the same perpetrator? Is this a kind of Banksy?
1: Big dinners, big winners.
17: It's a funny accusation because you sound ridiculous denying it, and it's so banal. You can't do a press conference saying I denounce big dinners.
1: We're just putting out, like, it's war game. The prime minister sums the press secretary me. Right, we've got to squash this misinformation. I do not like big dinners.
17: Yes, five small meals a day.
1: I like big dinners, and I can't help lie. It's just like, what are you meant to do with this? And let's go to some other one. Rita Ora has the Little Plus app. Good on her. That just sounds
17: clever.
1: Yeah, that sounds really organised.
17: Yeah.
1: This is a good one. Lorraine Kelly is barred from Wetherspoons for stealing cutlery.
17: That is good. That's funny.
1: I mean, that might be true. Who knows?
17: She's only doing it in character.
1: Exactly.
18: Wait a minute. Are you telling me that only the coffee and tea is free refills and not the spoons?
1: No. Oh, who knew? Maybe that's what she thought. This is a weird one. Annie Lennox gets boiled eggs for her meal deal.
17: that is pretty damning. Yeah. I've never seen anyone get them as their snack for the meal deal. Any of the little tubs.
1: I think that's... I'm very suspicious of those tubs of boiled eggs.
17: Mm. How much can you trust them?
1: That's not going to smell good. Like, that's just...
17: Anyone who opens them on a train should be just barred.
1: That's like antisocial. They need Robert Jenrick to sort of, like, be filming them and, like, booting them.
17: Do you think it's fair to eat eggs here on the train?
1: Exactly. It's a confined space. The air conditioning's not working. It's very sulfurous.
17: I'd love that.
1: That's the content I'm here for.
17: There we go.
1: Right, before we let you go, let's squeeze one more in. And this is I don't know if we are porridge fans, but porridge is quite popular. Porridge makers from all around the world have got together a Scottish theme in Carbridge, a beautiful place in the Scottish Highlands, to battle it out for the title of World Porridge Making Champion. And the winner will claim what's known as the coveted Golden Spurtle, which is a giant version of the traditional wooden tool used for stirring the porridge. And the championships have seen a real surge in popularity thanks to the acclaimed documentary film The Golden Spurtle, which followed competitors at the 2023 event.
0: The star of the show should always be the porridge itself. Just let the oats sing.
2: And what oats will you be using?
10: Why would I want to tell you? Other people would get to know.
23: It matters much.
17: Wow.
1: I mean, listen, it's all kicking off.
17: Wow, it's a new prestige drama from HBO, it sounds like.
1: Forget the gentleman. It sounded like pretty spicy, didn't it?
17: Yeah, my gran was from the Orkney Islands and she was just a water and salt lady.
1: Oh, that is old school. Yeah. That is. Are you a porridge fan, Pierre?
17: Yeah, as a kid, I loathed it. I told my mum it was for bears, which was based on the evidence I'd been given.
1: It's quite, do you mean large gay men? No, that you mean.
17: Either way, for bulking, I guess.
1: Bulking is very, very good for the old muscles. Rhea, are you a porridge girl?
18: I am, but I'm afraid not with water and salt the way the Scottish do it. I'm very impressed that they can. In this competition, the prize goes to the best water, salt, oats recipe. But I'm a cook it with milk and then top it off with dark brown sugar and cream, as my mother raised me.
1: That sounds delicious. It's very austere, the salt and water, isn't it?
17: Yeah, I think it takes a lot of skill to get nice results from it.
1: Yeah, it's very sort of Presbyterian and punishing, which is sort of... I remember when I first sort of started work as a young government press officer, and there was this lovely, lovely man who's much, much older, and he would talk to me about when he first came to London, and he said he'd make, because obviously times were hard for him, he'd make like a slab of porridge, and he'd put it in his drawer, in an actual drawer in his rented flat, and he'd cut a wee square of porridge and take it in with him. I was like, that is really impressive.
17: Flapjacks.
1: Yeah, I guess so, right? Yeah, in terms of
17: Calvinist flapjacks.
1: Yes, lots of Calvinist, Presbyterian, like flapjack. Okay, lots of messages coming in about Scotland. Nigel says, calendar is lovely, but they really do need to bring back the train. Juliet says, Aisha, you nuts. The Trossachs, you've been away and forgotten about the midges. Oh, yeah, I did actually have to buy a midgie hat, Juliet. And Nigel's going to ask if any of your guests had a spurtle. That is up to them.
17: I did growing up.
1: Oh, there you go.
17: Because my gran used it, yeah.
1: Okay, stay tuned. Plenty more to come.
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1: Good evening. It's just gone 6 o'clock. You're listening to Aisha Hazarika. This is Times Radio Weekend Drive. Coming up next, it's my big guest, Trini Woodall. She is a beauty, fashion and business powerhouse. That's coming up next. But let's now catch up with James Kitchen for all the latest news.
9: Thank you, Aisha. Good evening. It's emerged the Fly Dubai co-pilot accused of trying to hijack a flight to Tel Aviv was enrolled on a remote aviation course at Buckinghamshire New University. Prosecutors from the UAE claim Hammam al-Hammami used an axe during the attack in which the captain was injured. Passengers overpowered the attacker and two reserve pilots on board were able to land the aircraft safely in Saudi Arabia after it plunged 14,000 feet. Gideon Ewers is the former head of the International Federation of Airline Pilots Associations.
11: One of the things that happens, people talk about the pilot. All airliners require at least two. It is a crew. You know, so that's worth bearing in mind that these incidents do happen, but have happened for a variety of reasons. But they're very few and far between when you consider the volume of air traffic. And it remains abundantly clear that the most dangerous thing you do, if you traveled by air anywhere tomorrow, the most dangerous thing you would do would be travel to the airport.
9: The head of Tennessee's prison system is resigning after the failed execution of a woman on death row. Frank Strada will leave his role at the end of the month after Krista Pike survived two doses of lethal injection. The 50-year-old, who was convicted of murder in 1996, remains in hospital on life support. Thousands of protesters have taken to the streets across Spain, calling for greater protections for tenants. The demonstrations come after the government failed to pass emergency housing legislation through Parliament. The measures put forward by Pedro Sanchez's coalition government followed public outcry over the eviction of an 87-year-old woman from her home. The Sunday Times' Europe correspondent Katie Gattin says the Prime Minister may now call a snap election.
12: He's almost certainly predicted to lose the right-wing parties. It looks like they would gain over 50% of the votes and form a coalition government. But that's been on the cards for a long time. And essentially what Sanchez might gamble on is whether to call the snap election, which could be held as early as November, or whether to wait until next year when an election needs to be held anyway.
9: It's been revealed an Iranian migrant accused of plotting to bomb Jewish targets in Manchester sought asylum in Germany before travelling to Britain. 34-year-old Rahman Salahi was granted indefinite leave to remain in 2023 after arriving in the UK 3 years earlier on a small boat. Salahi and 36-year-old Salam Ahmadian appeared at Westminster Magistrates Court earlier after being charged with preparing acts of terror. They're due to appear at the Old Bailey later this month. Hundreds of anti-immigration protesters have gathered on the south coast where they've been met with counter-demonstrators. Crowds marched in Southampton city centre and in Dover in Kent, where police say there are measures in place to keep disruption to a minimum. Face coverings have been banned for anyone attending the protests. A murder investigation has been launched after a 40-year-old man was shot dead in West London. Officers were called to East Acton just before 8 o'clock last night after members of the public reported hearing gunshots. No arrests have been made. For a news bulletin when you want it, search for the Times Radio News Briefing on the Times Radio app.
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1: Welcome back to the final hour of the show. Now, I have had the pleasure of interviewing so many interesting and successful people, from sort of actors to politicians to academics to novelists. I'm very, very lucky on this show. But I have to say, my next guest was somebody that I had always wanted to meet in real life, and somebody who's been a huge influence to so many millions of women, including myself. And that woman is Trini Woodall. Of course, many of us know her as being half of that very iconic fashion duo Trini and Susanna What Not to Wear. But actually, she has kind of evolved from being a sort of fashion icon to now being a great businesswoman in her own right, because she has set up this global beauty and skincare brand called Trini London. And it's a business she started at her kitchen table back in 2017 when she was 50 years old. And she had this idea that she'd always sort of loved skincare. And she started it from scratch and really has built it up to be a great British success story. It now employs 500 people worldwide, and it sells across here in Britain, America and Australia. But one of the reasons she's so loved is she has built this incredible presence on social media. You often think about social media as just a place for young people to be an influencer, but there she was, sort of in her late 50s, becoming this huge Instagram star. And she's got these legions of fans, affectionately known as the Trini Tribe. I am one of them. I have been known to waste hours watching Trini pack a suitcase to go on holiday or doing exercise, as I do not do any exercise. But she is very, very popular on social media. And I think she's sort of really popular because she's sort of radically authentic. She shares a lot of her life, the highs and the lows as well. And I think for many middle-aged women, she's not just a kind of a sort of style icon as we remember her, but she's somebody who really inhabits her space as a menopausal woman. And she's all about confidence and ambition and energy. And that's very inspiring for people. Now, I had the pleasure of meeting and interviewing Trini Woodall at Times Towers recently, and I began by asking why she put London in her brand name.
13: It feels like we are a growing British brand, and I'm very proud of the fact that it's Trini London, because I wanted it not to be fully my name, and I wanted also because I love Great Britain so much. So I would never live anywhere else. And yes, I mean, there's pluses and minuses to have that name, because, for example, in America, shipping, you see the word London, you think, will it take longer? So it's very interesting about the benefits of that, but it does set it to a city and an association with that city. And I think the one thing about Britain is we are individual and quirky, and we try to do things a little differently sometimes.
1: Yeah.
13: So I love what that represents, that association with it. And it is a success story in so much that we started in 2017 in October, you know.
1: Just take us back to that moment. How old were you, if you don't mind me asking?
13: I was 52. When I started the idea for Trini London, I was 50. When I launched it, I was 52, nearly 53.
1: So many of us will know you with your great pal Susanna from Trini and Susanna What Not to Wear, which is fantastic, shaped a lot of our early memories and experiences of fashion. What took you from sort of doing fashion into wanting to start this business, and how did you actually get it off the ground?
13: I think I'd always been quite entrepreneurial from 17. You know, I didn't do great in school, and I had a Saturday job from 16 to 18 in a deli shop. But I started a little business at my second to last year of school, which was called Bows Unlimited. It sold hair bows. I got them made. I did it with a friend. We sold them in Harvey Nichols. You know, I think I had this. My father, when I was younger, was an entrepreneur and had good success, and then in his later years, a little disappointment. So I sort of had that spirit, and also the youngest of six kids, and that wanting to sort of prove my place, especially when academically I felt 26 out of 26 in a class, you know, in a class of 26. And through my 20s, I tried to do things I felt I should do, like to be in finance, and I tried commodity trading and sales. Didn't love it, me and 64 men on a trading floor, but just wasn't good at it, actually, if I'm candid. I was not good at it. And throughout all the things I did, which got me to 52, what was consistent is I made people over. And for a while, it became my profession. But I look at those years from my 20s when I was battling very chronic acne until I was 30, from 16 to 30, and also dressing and wanting to find what suited me and dressing my girlfriends. And they'd always end up in my bathroom and ask me how to deal with their skin and how to put on makeup. Not that I put it on that well then. But it was this conduit to also overcoming my shyness. Because if you can have a language, we talk about the language of love or the language of something, it was a language in which I could be of value to somebody else. And I think when you're trying to create friendships in younger life, you want to have this sort of value. Value can be gossip. Value can be knowing things other people don't. Value can be a good listener.
14: Or humor. Or
13: humor or something. But for me, value was that I could help somebody to get to where they wanted to get to and how they looked or what they wore. And, you know, at my boarding school, it was, how can I use a top differently? Because we have to wear the school skirt every single day. But that kept with me in my career.
1: And so clearly that's something you were very good at and you had a great passion for.
13: Yes.
1: So when did you

0: Australia, Scandinavia. So what I learned there was this point at which women, especially women 40 plus, want to have a reset. And they think, who do I want to be now? Not who does my sister, my partner, my daughter, my best friend want me to be, but who would I like to be or discover? And through makeup, when we made people over, it was a very easy way for somebody to actually see themselves differently and then see their hair and see their clothing and the different way we dress them. And I thought, this is such a great opener for somebody to see themselves from another perspective. And I thought, I want to do that. And there was a lot of conversations we made over in 12 years, about 5,000 women. So I had this sort of, I was like a research library of women, of what they found frustrating at a beauty counter, how they might feel intimidated by the sales assistant or feel they're too old or too young, they're wearing too much makeup or too little, they're using terminology I don't understand. And I thought, there has to be another way that it could be easier for a woman to have that reset. And I love to help a woman through a reset. I love to help a woman who's very well equipped, but I love even more that somebody is thinking, okay, I just need a little guidance here.
1: And I think that is what comes across so brilliantly and so authentically with you. Look, you're a very beautiful, stylish woman in your own right. You don't gatekeep or anything like that. You're very much, I want to help you in good faith. And I think that makes all the work you do, it's very kind of wholesome to watch, actually. It's very lovely. You know, it's actually really, really nice, and it's quite life-affirming to watch. But did you, when you were going around trying to sort of get investment, what did you find as a sort of female entrepreneur, particularly somebody who was over 50, how did you find that world of trying to kind of get capital, to get investment? Because that's something that we hear a lot about in terms of how tough it is for women to start their own businesses.
0: I think we all know the stat, and the stat is going down of all investment available, 2% goes to female founders.
1: Wow.
0: Of other stats, like the value given to a business at an investment, at a time of institutional or other investments, is going to be perhaps less if it's a female founder than a male. And that is weird, because sometimes women have to bootstrap companies for longer, so they've proved a bit more. I do believe that there was a book written a long time ago called Women Are From Venus and Men Are From Mars. And there's elements of that book which are really interesting in the psychology of women and men and everything in between. But when I went into meetings originally, and I was in touch with 250 investors, and I got one institutional investor, and then from that I got other investment, but it was a real 250-to-1 odds, I learned what I was doing wrong, what I shouldn't listen to, and what I should take on board. So if I break that down, I would sometimes go into a meeting with 5 men in front of me, intelligent men who were investing in a lot of things, similar tech-enabled businesses like mine, mainly D2C, personalization, etc. But I wanted to bring them into this world of what I envisaged. And when I would be in conversation with a female, you bring into a world, and I think a woman is very multidimensional and can look at lots of things at once. So she will absorb that world and that storytelling and understand it. And what I had to learn is, when I was in a room of predominantly male, I had to navigate it by saying, I will first do this. And then when I've done that, I will then go on to this and not dart around. So that was one thing I had to learn. Another thing that was important for me to understand is, there's certain days in VCs' lives where that's the day people come in and pitch. So they have got the memory of meetings they had before and the ideas from other businesses that are not mine. So sometimes when they would contribute and say, I think you should do this, but it should be for a Gen Z, because I don't think a Gen X is going to use the personalization you want to create, I had to go away and think, I'm happy to disagree, because I think there are many women out there who feel that they would really like an answer so much that they will go online and they will do a personalization to find the answer. Because what you maybe don't appreciate is, when women are determined, they're determined.
1: Oh, yeah.
0: Okay, so I think those things I had to say...
1: Particularly on a beauty product.
0: Particularly.
1: You go deep.
0: Yeah.
1: And, I mean, you spend a lot of time researching.
0: Yeah, and that
1: it.
0: Was something I thought, you're not maybe going to understand that psychology, and I'm not going to take that on board. I'm not going to think I should do this for a Gen Z. I didn't build the concept to do it for a Gen Z. I built the concept to do it for a 40-plus woman.
1: And you've been completely vindicated on that

0: because I think what is fantastic and really interesting about your business model is, of course, I mean, honestly, I am not paid to say this. I'm not an ambassador for Trinity London. The stuff is amazing. The makeup is great. The skincare is great. So it's a beauty and it's a skincare brand. But I think the tech is really interesting as well, because you have this thing called Match to Me online, and it's one of the most kind of advanced from a sort of tech internet point of view. So how have you tried to kind of fuse the beauty and the tech side of things?
1: I've always loved tech. I had literally, in my first job, the first Apple. I've loved anything, just even at that very early stage. In 99, I started a business called Ready2. It was a time of dot-com boom. We raised £7 million in about 7 weeks. It was an unbelievable time. And it was probably, there was myself, Martha Lane Fox, Brent Hobeman doing lastminute.com, Michael from Calm. There were not that many of us doing dot-com businesses and fundraising. And so there was a lot of money around to invest in. And you literally didn't have to have a point of proof. You had to have a point of concept. And my concept was to create an environment where women would come and give a lot of information about themselves through a personalization tool, a very original one. And then we would use that to give research to other companies who wanted to have information on women, which was not driven by, you know, get a free shampoo to tell us information about you. It was objective analysis. And at the time, it was incredibly innovative, but we were pre-ecom, so we were pre-funding. So I learned a lot at that time, but I loved, I would sit there with the, we were coding in Perl coding, it's hard coding, incredibly different from coding today. I mean, now you can vibe code and it's just exciting. You just tell it what you'd like to code without even knowing how to code. Life has moved on. But I had the bug for technology and the ability of what you can do when you have really interesting, it's the merging to me of data and human nature, of EQ and data. And data now through AI can be more EQ driven, but I'm going to call it human life engagement, soulful experiences, and incredible data to help you refine and understand the products you are delivering to a targeted consumer. Mm.
0: It's so interesting hearing the side of you, which is actually a bit of a tech geek. It's really, that's really, and that comes out a wee bit in, you know, you do a lot of great live chats, and we'll get onto some of that in a moment. But I think AI is fascinating for you, because lots of people, I mean, I've just turned 50, and I think a lot of women at my age and a bit older, we know that AI is coming down the track.
1: Coming.
0: It's here, right? We're a wee bit feared of it. We're a bit scared of it. We're not fearless. We're fearful about it. But you very much send a message out to your tribers and to people saying, get on this bandwagon, get on AI. Tell us about why women of our age, and many of my listeners will be my age and older, why should women get educated about AI and how can they do it?
1: One of the biggest reasons, I think, is that AI was mainly taught and built on male thought. So the first thing we need to do is unbias AI towards men, because that's how it was built. So there's a wonderful woman called Mishima who has the Glitterverse, and she used to work at Google for years. And she told me this stat, and I thought, wow, there's a reason we need to level up the playing field. So I will spend an hour and a half a day in conversation with Claude on different projects I'm doing and agents I've got, because I want them to understand the voice of a woman. I want them to just think differently. We think to an extent differently. So that's, for me, a very personal reason, because I think we need to level up. The next reason is that I notice we have a team of 300 people in head office, we're 140, and of that, the age is from 23 to 62. And in that, there's different excitement, nervousness, and knowledge of AI. So I got the team to take 2 days or 3 days out and do a hackathon as a group, and we got a really brilliant woman called Tabitha Goldstein and her partner Catherine, who came, and she had worked on the Alexa whole concept for Amazon, and also Tabitha had run a lot of AI conferences and knew a lot about AI. So LightGen AI came in, they had 28 mentors, we put ourselves into 28 groups, and everyone built something.
0: Wow.
1: And there were people there who were nervous and scared, you know? And then we had people in the business who we called AI champions, not because they were incredibly technically knowledgeable, but they were excited to learn. And so you were taking some people in the team, all different ages again, you know, some of the youngest members were the most fearful, and getting them to feel by the end of those 3 days that they had done something and seen the benefit to their world that they worked in. So you're a copywriter at Trini London. What is the benefit of, you don't want AI to do your job for you, but you want to use it for an element of brainstorming, or you want to divide up how you're going to do your work together, whatever it might be in each department. And there's certain departments where we have really evolved using AI tools and building AI tools. So in Trini London, there's operational warehousing, ERP back-end systems, you know, all the kind of how you deliver products to people and the mechanism of stock taking, et cetera, et cetera. And AI there can build out some agents for us that can really help automate things that are very challenging and take a team member maybe 2 days to do. So it gives them back 2 days in which they can be more strategic in their thought. I want people who come to work at Trini London to be using their best thought and not their most mechanical thought. So I think there's so many different ways you can view it that it can be helpful.
2: That is the founder and CEO of Trini London, Trini Woodall. There, Nigel messages in saying, we love Trini in this household. Time for a regular Times radio slot. Well, she is absolutely brilliant. Well, there's more to come of that interview in just a moment, but you are listening to Weekend Drive on Times Radio with Barclays Corporate Banking, supporting your business journey every step of the way. 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
2: Welcome back. Well, let's now return to more of my chat with Trini. Now we're going to be discussing how she built this very large and committed community base.
1: In this Trini tribe that you talk about, this is a part of, we have different communities at Trini London. We have communities that just are followers of me. We have communities who are followers of Trini London. We have communities who we call the Trini tribe. And there's a number of different tribes around 16 countries. And in those tribes, I had started on Instagram and I'd said, look, I'm really keen to see if anyone wants to learn more AI with me and realize how easy it is. And there's been a lot of talk right now out there of women who are 40 plus saying we should be taught AI. And I think the most basic principle is you can go onto any platform and say, treat me like I'm 5 and give me for a week a lesson every day for half an hour. And that's how simple it is. You know, breaking through, it's like losing your virginity. It's so difficult sometimes when you're the last girl in school to lose your virginity and you're thinking everybody else has. Everybody else
0: Trini,
1: is so ahead.
0: I feel
1: ahead.
0: Seen. I feel seen.
1: All right. So that's the analogy, I would say. It's like losing your virginity because your assumption of where you think everyone else is at in the boy world is your inside your head. It's your other voice telling you. And that's the same as AI. So lose that virginity. Just go and snog the first boy.
0: Pop your AI cherry. Just do
1: exactly.
0: it.
1: Exactly.
0: Pop and, it with Claude yeah. or whoever you want to do
1: and
0: it
1: I
0: with.
1: And I did it with these women and I retreated from Instagram, Facebook, because I just said, look, I know there's controversy and a lot of worry and a lot of the environment and all these different things, which are all valid in different ways than we imagine. Like it's maybe less water, more electricity. You know, there's all different details, but forget for a second the details and think, would I like to learn something? So then all these ladies came to my Facebook and on Sunday mornings at 11, I literally got out my laptop, turned around my phone. I said, okay, we're going to do this today. You're going to think of something really challenging to understand. And you're thinking, it's so technical. So we're going to put it into Notebook LM, which is a really great large language model. And you can turn it into a podcast. And you're going to tell it, turn it into one of your favorite podcasts. I like listening to Huberman Lab. So I want you to turn this into a podcast in the manner of Huberman Lab with two people talking about this subject as if they're talking to a 15-year-old. And it's incredible. And then I get in my bath and I listen to a podcast about what was a very challenging, difficult document for me to absorb, translated into something I'm used to listening in a way that I can now absorb this information.
0: See, I think this kind of stuff is absolutely groundbreaking and brilliant because I do think it is a way of trying to get women to empower themselves and educate themselves and tool themselves up. And you just mentioned there about your Instagram and your Facebook. And I've had so many questions I was saying to people I was interviewing, and actually your social media presence and your style on social media, it is a question that just came up from so many different women that I spoke to. And everybody loves your social media. And I probably got a slight bone to pick to you. So I think you're the person who probably got me addicted to social media lockdown. It's a big part of your marketing and it's a big part of your Trini London brand, but it feels more than that. It feels very authentic. It is a community. And lots of women that I spoke to said, can you ask Trini this question? Which is, you know, I'm 50. Some of the women I spoke to were in their 60s. They're saying, look, so much is on social media now. We're very inspired by Trini. We all watch her channels. We now know that we do, in whatever walk of life we have to do, we've got to build a bit of a brand on social media, particularly Instagram. Mm-hmm. We're really scared about it. What mm-hmm. advice would you have for women?
1: I think there's so many ways you can do it, but I think the most important thing for anyone at the beginning of a business is that you need people to know about what you're doing. And those traditional 5 points by which somebody makes a decision to then go and buy something, which would have been a word of mouth, the newspaper, seeing something on a billboard, reading an article, listening to it on the radio. You can have those 5 points on social and then make the decision. So everything can be contained to your phone. So if you're not there, you're missing out. But some women, and I appreciate that so much, feel camera shy. You're used to being on camera. I'm used to being on camera. Many women aren't. So I always say that there's two different things to think about. One is, and this is how I started, and even though I was used to being on camera, Aisha, when I put my phone up and I'd been to see Facebook and they said, just put your phone up and chat. So I put my phone up in my bathroom, I remember years ago, and I said, hi, this is Trini. And this sort of one person came to me and said, did you used to be Trini? And I went, yeah, hi, it's still me. And I just, what I do is this, because I sometimes think our ego gets in the way of just remembering what our purpose and what we want to do. Most people start a business because they want to change something in the world. They want to start a service or a product that they feel will really help and change people. So there's that internal feeling you strongly, passionately believe. Otherwise, you would not go through the treacherous road of being an entrepreneur or, you know, the challenging road of being an entrepreneur. And so when I chat and I have an intimate chat and I might be in the back of a cab chatting, I think if you're a bit camera shy, imagine you're talking to a friend at supper and you haven't seen them for ages and they say, what are you doing? and you are so excited about what you're doing and you tell them. And just try telling that. But imagine those people down the end of that little pinprick of that camera thing who you're going to help. And if we take our ego out of it, it's like a real Eckhart Tolle moment. But if you take your ego out of it, it takes away your shyness because you think, I want to do this. I have a passion that I want to help people do something or change. So remember that. So that's one thing I'd say in front of camera. If you're like, I painfully cannot be in front of camera, go behind the camera. Go and talk to people. Go and just like, you know, whenever we're starting a business, we research a lot. Everyone, I think, does, I hope. And checks, does this idea resonate? Are people feeling a connection to what I want to do? Are they thinking, yes, please, launch that. I would really use it. Then just go and interview people. Go and chat to people. And it becomes easier.
0: And I think a big part of it as well is just doing it and getting out there and getting over that cringe and that ick about just doing it. And don't let the best be the enemy of the good, you know.
1: Yeah, and it doesn't have to be perfect. The thing is also, can I just say this thing, that the more now, and everyone who's listening to this, I'm sure will identify, who uses any kind of social media, is you will look at things, and I'm sent things now, and someone says, oh, did you see this woman? And I go, did I see the AI woman?
0: Yeah.
1: You know, and you're not seeing straight away AI content. And because they are so, you know, I saw something this morning, it was about the gut and this drink you should drink. And I thought, God, she's great, I must follow her. And then I went, there's no way she's real. But it took me longer than normal. Mm. And I think that what the only nuance of difference, and it's so difficult to say this and think, what does that mean, is that your gut thinks, doesn't this content I'm watching have a soul? You know, is there a real heart to this? And that is what will differentiate out from the feed, which might in 2 years become 30% of people who are not people as we know them today. You know,
0: does that worry you?
1: It makes me feel that...
0: And does it worry in terms of beauty ideals and things like that?
1: I mean, I think... It's a really interesting one because I'm a part of the British Beauty Council and we discuss a lot the cost and convenience of, for example, creating AI models to put your makeup on. All right. So to do a shoot where I did a new foundation, Fearless.
0: Yes.
1: 30 shades. So I needed at least 40 models over 5 days of shooting. That's quite a lot of money. Studio, makeup artists, models, before and after shots. I could have done the whole thing now in AI. I could have told AI the texture as the finish I wanted on a skin. But for me, I couldn't deliver that right now in the world we are today and hold my head up high and say, this is what this foundation looks like on you. This is what the skin tint looks like on you. Because it would be on an AI model. And, you know, I could say to an AI model, put some rosacea on her skin, do this, do that. But I'm thinking, I'm trying to tell you about something which is coverage for your skin. So I could do it, but I'm a small new brand and I have very small resources and I'm trying to compete with the big boys. There are tools available to accelerate the ability for you to seem like you're employing five people when it's just you. And I think that's incredible because that gets women to accelerate their proof of concept to a place where if they're going for investment, they've proved out more and they can be funded better at a better valuation.
0: Well, look, we're coming to the end of our time, but I have got to end on this question, which I've had so many women message in about this, is I think one of the reasons why you are so well regarded by so many women of sort of, you know, my age and above is your energy. It's phenomenal. I mean, if we could hook you up to the grid, we'd solve the energy crisis, basically. You know, where do you get your energy from? It is phenomenal.
1: I think it's three different things. So I think it's knowing as a woman who's postmenopausal, I have a responsibility to myself to look after my body is really important. So that means reducing sugar for inflammation. It means doing strength training because I don't want to fall and have an accident. I want to get my suitcase and thrust it off into the locker and do it by myself without help. And the physical energy gives me mental energy. And those two are very, very tightly connected for me. So That does help. I take supplements and will have till I am in my grave HRT. And I've done it for 15 years since I was 45 because I went into early menopause. So these things are really important. And also, are there elements that I think make us feel incredibly connected to the presence? So I don't live in the past. I've had trauma in my life, which I could look back on and feel very heavy around. But I live in now and in the future. There are definitely days when I will still go, I wish we'd done that, or we could have done that, which I hate myself for because they're such worthless words. They get us nowhere. But to live in the present and the future, I think also gives you energy.
2: Wise words. And that was the beauty, fashion and real business powerhouse, Trini Woodall. I have to say, I so enjoyed meeting her. And I think she's an incredibly clever woman and she works so hard. She's a real grafter. If you do follow her, she's working all the time and she's got a great passion and enthusiasm for life. And I think she is right. I know lots of people are worried about AI, but I think she does make some important points. As you get older, you do have to try and get used to new things and new technologies, which can be sort of scary. But if you don't keep yourself skilled up, and it's a lesson for me, I'm taking a lot from that chat, you can lose out. So I think she is very, very inspiring. And, you know, she's just fabulous, I have to say. I don't often get totally fangirl over people, but I was and I am. She's a great inspiration to older women. And I think when I was turning 50, I was quite nervous about it. And then look at somebody like her and I'm like, actually, she's not even in her prime yet. So I think she's a great inspiration for all of us. Right. Speaking of inspiring people, coming up next, we're going to be chatting with John Craig from Sky News and Gillian Keegan, former Conservative cabinet minister. But let's first catch up with James Kitchen for all the latest headlines.
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17: Thank you, Aisha. Good evening. Israeli officials have arrived in the United Arab Emirates to join the investigation into an alleged hijack attempt on a Fly Dubai flight. They'll be questioning Omani national Hamam al-Hamami, who's alleged to have attacked his colleague in the cockpit on a service to Tel Aviv on Wednesday. The head of Tennessee's prison system is resigning after the failed execution of a woman on death row. Frank Strada will leave his role at the end of the month after Krista Pike survived two doses of lethal injection. Hundreds of anti-immigration protesters have gathered on the south coast, where they've been met with counter-demonstrators. Crowds marched in Southampton city centre and in Dover in Kent, where police say there are measures in place to keep disruption to a minimum. Two Iranian nationals have appeared in court accused of preparing acts of terror in Manchester ahead of a Jewish festival. The pair were detained over an alleged plot to target the community. A murder investigation has been launched after a 40-year-old man was shot dead in West London. Officers were called to East Acton just before 8 o'clock last night after members of the public reported hearing gunshots. For a news bulletin, when you want it, search for the Times Radio News Briefing on any podcast platform.
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2: Right, welcome back to the final wee segment of the show. We're going to kick back and chat some politics. We've got two wonderful guests as ever. We have our dear friend, John Craig from That Sky News.
22: Hello, back in the boudoir.
2: Stop it. Can I just say, Brendan has sent in a hilarious message. Are you ready, John?
22: Go on.
2: Brendan goes, I was reading an article by that John on Sky during the week. Is that photo his son?
22: Well, they do. They're very kind sometimes, our online people. They do use quite an old photo.
2: I know, but the classic, I know, as a columnist, your car, it's like the Dorian Gray kind of thing, isn't it? And a warm welcome to somebody who is a dear friend of mine. Honestly, I'm so, even though we are from different parts of the political spectrum, I'm very fond of this lady because we've had a lot of fun times together, particularly on a cruise. Gillian Keegan, former Conservative Cabinet Minister. Hello, Gillian.
23: Hello, good afternoon.
2: Now, you're like the Judith Chalmers of the Conservative Party. Tell us where you've been recently.
23: I've just come back from Sedona, actually, to a wedding. My best mate from school in Liverpool, her son has met a girl from Phoenix, Arizona. So,
2: nice.
23: You know, I keep saying to people, do not ask me to go anywhere because I will say yes.
2: Yeah. Now, one place you are both going to is Birmingham next, very soon.
22: Tomorrow.
2: For tomorrow, yeah. For Tory Party.
23: Doesn't get more exotic than that, does it?
2: Listen, it's living the dream, living the dream. Now, before we get into the politics, what is your sort of conference strategy, Gillian? Because this conference is like, it's like Freshers' Week. It's like loads of late nights. There's a lot of, what's your coping mechanism?
23: Well, this is going to be different for me because I'm actually going and I'm going to be doing breakfast TV, Good Morning Britain, from there with Kevin Maguire. So we will have to be up at the crack of dawn. So that's going to curtail some of the sort of parties. And also the last time I went was just after I lost the election. That was really, you know, just in solidarity because everyone was quite sad. And then before that, I was always a cabinet minister or a minister, so I had to do the speeches, etc. So this time I'm going kind of more like in John's role or your role because I'm doing more broadcasts from there and sort of punditry. But of course, it's all going to be Conservatives talking about how great Conservatives are. So my strategy will be, you know, to be supportive and to try and keep out of the bars that everyone's going to try and be tempting me into.
2: Gillian, I know you too well. Good luck with that. I reckon you'll go straight to Good Morning Britain from the bar. I can easily
22: see. We've all done that.
23: There's high stools, though. There's high stools. And you
22: in
23: know
22: my
23: Kevin
22: newspaper
23: Maguire,
22: days, it was.
23: He'll be like this, Kevin Maguire. He'll be trying to elbow me off.
2: I love that. Yeah, I remember when I was a press secretary doing a morning round with a very senior cabinet minister, and I'd literally been up all night.
22: Yeah.
2: They were the days. Right, we've got lots to discuss. In fact, let's start with Tory conference. John, what are you expecting? Like, what does Kemi Badenoch need to do at this Tory party conference?
22: Well, she needs, obviously, she's had a good year. I remember this time last year talking to a lot of grandees and they were all saying, Margaret started badly in the 1970s and then, of course, she went on to win three general elections. And I think Kemi Badenoch has really come on a lot in the last 12 months. And, of course, her poll ratings are pretty good. The problem is that the Tory party's poll ratings are still not that great. And they're sort of bumping along with Reform UK vying for second place. Obviously, they've got to come up with some sexy, eye-catching policies. I mean, this time last year, it was abolishing stamp duty, wasn't it?
2: Yep.
22: I was thinking, actually, that I remember, it's similar to, it reminds me, 2007, 2 years in from the 2005 election, Brown had just replaced Blair as Prime Minister. And I remember David Cameron arriving on the Saturday and saying, this will be the conference when the Conservative Party fights back. And George Osborne at that conference announced scrapping inheritance tax. Now, forgive me, we're still waiting. But I mean, I imagine they'll have something up their sleeve. She will have something up her sleeve. Perhaps Andrew Griffith, the new Shadow Chancellor, will have some new policy. But they've got to really grab the public's attention because, of course, they're up against a new Labour Prime Minister who is having something of a bounce in the polls. And he's popular. He's probably having a bit of a honeymoon period right now. And so the Tories really have to fight back. If I was them, I wouldn't go chasing after Reform UK too much. If I was a Tory strategist, I'd be worried a bit more about the threat from the Lib Dems in the Shires. And my question for Gillian is...
2: Dems. The Lib Dems are nowhere at the moment.
22: Yeah, I know, but they're pesky devils, aren't they? Look at them. They got 72 seats with a man who kept splashing around.
2: Okay, what's your question for Gillian?
22: My question for Gillian, have you applied to become a candidate?
23: No. I said as soon as I lost my seat, I said that was it. I wasn't going back.
22: Why not?
2: Because she's too busy. She's too busy doing cruises and telly. Mm.
23: I never go backwards in life. It just reminded me, you were talking about 2007 and you were at the conference then. In 2007, I was working in Madrid with a big global job and I was miles away from even thinking about a Conservative Party conference. It's like I wouldn't go back to Madrid now. I had a wonderful time. It was fantastic. And I'm just not a person that believes that going backwards ever leads to...
2: Gillian,
23: it's not a road to happiness.
2: Is like a shark. She has to move forward in life. That is just...
23: Always.
2: So Gillian, what do you think Kemi Badenoch needs to do? Do you think something big on inheritance tax could be that big sort of cut-through policy that really appeals?
23: It possibly will, but, you know, the question with some of these big cut-throughs, as John's just explained, is does anyone actually believe that they're going to get delivered? And, they're the old sort of things that have always been talked about before, stamp duty and inheritance tax, because, you know, they are bad taxes. And anyone who looks at tax policy will say they're really bad taxes. But
22: stealth taxes, aren't they, really?
23: They not only that, they create the wrong incentives, but, you know, they also bring in money. So you've also got to come up with, well, what would you replace them with? I think she's established herself, obviously, as a very good leader of the opposition. And you know, people are starting to like her and warm to her. But, you know, she's now building policy and building a team. She has an opportunity because, you know, Andy Burnham really did set out some sort of clear direction, which is a direction that most Conservatives would not agree with at all. It literally is the rearview mirror. And it is looking back, as he was unashamedly saying, I'm looking back to, you know, 40 years ago when I think it was better. And maybe it was better for him because he was in Cambridge, but I'm about the same age as him. And I was in a car factory on the shop floor in a place called Kirby, just outside Liverpool. It was not better, Andy. It certainly was not better from where I was looking from. But I think she's got some clear ideas now that she can basically say, This is where he wants to take it. This is not where we're going. He's got the wrong diagnosis to the country's problems and he's looking backwards, not forward. So I would be really, really doubling down on pro-business and really doubling down on defence and what the country
2: needs,
23: Gillian, looking forward.
2: In terms of the pressure from Reform, how much does she have to sort of chase Reform policy and voters as well?
23: Well, I think, you know, there are early signs. I mean, there are polls today that show that we're 1 point ahead of Reform. You know, we were a few points behind up until recently. But I do think maybe Andy Burnham's rescued Farage a little bit because his whole Brexit sort of, I think, quite clumsy opening of the debate with all the options on the table, including staying exactly where we are. I mean, literally, you know, if you're going to open it, at least have a clue where you want it to end. But I think Farage is going to be quite energised by that. But for us, we just need to be, you know, the right alternative. I don't think Farage does have the right answers. We have to just be the right alternative on the right. So I think if she goes chasing, we go chasing off down there, we will lose a lot of the middle centrist conservative that you need to get those votes in seats like the one I lost. You need to get those votes to be in government again. And we're a long way from that.
2: John, let's talk a bit about whether opening up this Brexit chat is a boost for Farage. What do you think?
22: Well, he said so in his speech. He
2: just because he says it doesn't mean it's true.
22: He did a rally at Doncaster Racecourse on Thursday. I called it. I've said he's launched a fight back tour after a bad summer when, of course, there's the Channel 4 sting and foreign donations and so on. There's the Standards Commissioner investigation. I see that Mr. Farage has said this afternoon that he's now had a meeting with Daniel Green. Greenberg, the parliamentary commissioner. But I take where Andy Burnham, just looking back at Labour for a second, I think where Andy Burnham got into a bit of a muddle and a bit of a pickle was his speech was fairly clear, but in those interviews he gave on Thursday, he seemed to give lots of different answers to lots of different interviewers. He talked to, in one interview, he talked about the customs union, another one the single market. And then when somebody said, what about another referendum, he said, yeah, possibly. So he was, I mean, one of the, I guess, refreshing things about Andy Burnham is that he doesn't just stick for us, for journalists. He doesn't stick to the script that's in front of him. He does think about an answer and then say what he thinks. But, of course, it means that he occasionally sort of goes off on a tangent, perhaps, or perhaps his message is not as clear as it might be. And also, when he talked about the triple lock, which is now the double lock, he sort of wavered a bit on that as well. That's his problem. Clear message, really. And it's great that he talks freely, but
2: I think what's going to be interesting about all of this is, as Gillian said, he set a direction of travel. It's quite old school kind of Labour, old time religion in many ways, sort of common ownership of lots of the kind of utilities, water, all of that type of thing. And of course, this big national care service, and potentially there is going to be a gap in the funding, which may mean that some taxes have to rise again. But he's obviously up for having a bit of a row on that, which is quite interesting. Gillian, I just want to talk about care in the remaining sort of 5 minutes that we've got. We've had lots of listeners messaging in very, really heartbreaking stories about how much care is costing them or their families. It's something that touches all our lives. What do you think the answer is on care? Because it's something that successive governments have had a crack at and no one's been able to do it.
23: Well, so I was the social care minister under Boris for a year after he'd raised a levy, 1.25% on national insurance, and we were going ahead with implementing what was the deal not review. There's been 22 reviews in care. So what Louise Casey's going to come up with that's not in one of those 22, I don't know. But it is a difficult thing to do. I think his free at the point of use aim, whilst very laudable, will just mean it's an absolutely crap service because it will literally be very, very minimal. What you have to do with care, the first thing you have to do is make sure everybody in the country is aware of the current system. So your listeners who've been phoning in will have hit that brick wall when suddenly someone they know has got dementia and suddenly they realise that actually they are on the hook for every penny down to their last 23 and a half grand. Nobody knows that until they walk into that wall. And when you walk into the wall, which we did with my nan, it's the shock of your life. And then you look at the actual care available and you've got all the concerns around that, how you can get home care and how you can keep people in home for as long as possible. And you've got all the concerns around the reliability of that. So the first thing is everyone needs to know how bad it can be before they really will have their mind open to thinking this needs to be fixed, because it's so unfair, the system today, that if you're, you know, if you have cancer in your last years, you're fully looked after by the state. If you have dementia, you're not at all looked after by the state, and you can lose every penny you've got. The only people who get it free today are people who are living in social housing without any real savings. They will get it free. But it's not only about having it free, it's about having the reliable workforce, having the workforce that's trained up the standard, and having people more in the home than we've got at the moment. And there was all kinds of different pillars that we had to it, including the use of technology, including the use of you know, really retraining and upskilling the people in care. And of course, that will mean paying them more as well. Yeah. So, and housing, the type of housing that's more suitable that people want to go in, not that they, you know, think I'm not going to that old person place. So there's a whole piece of work that I spent a year on. And if I was the person doing it now, I'd pick that up, improve it, look at what Louise Casey says, don't reinvent the wheel. But the most important thing is that the whole country understands what today's system is. Because once you know today's system, you'll be desperate. You'll be clamouring for change.
2: John, very briefly, we've got about sort of a minute or so left. Do you think it's going to be possible to get some kind of political consensus on how to craft a national care service?
22: I think it's going to be very difficult. I mean, the Tories are all over the place on the triple lock, double lock, because they've chopped and changed their position several times. Andrew Griffiths said one thing a few years back. I remember being at a press gallery lunch when Mel Strider, was then Shadow Chancellor, told political journalists that it was unsustainable. Well, that's not the Tories' position now. The Lib Dem leader, Ed Davey, he seems to be up for discussions with the PM because he's made a whole crusade of his own. Mm. I can't see Labour and the Conservatives ever coming to an agreement on it somehow. I don't know what Gillian thinks about that, but I think they're too far apart. Okay. And as for Reform UK, I don't think they'll ever come to an agreement with Mr Burnham.
2: Well, look, we're just coming to the end of our time. We've got loads of messages coming in. Lisa's very much agreeing with what Gillian said, saying if you're listening, Kemi, stop chasing those Reform voters. They're lost to you. Focus on winning back centrist Tories like me, please. That's from Lisa. Nigel says, we're currently missing an unapologetic centre-right party. Kemi needs to drop this EHRC nonsense and very cautiously tack to a slightly more centre-right position. It's a tough calculus, but I think she's the only Tory senior Tory who could pull it off. Paul says, loving the show. Thank you very much. Labour possibly rejoining the EU. I'll still possibly be voting Labour then. I'm fed up of being told no one wants to rejoin the EU. I do. And Amy says, can we be clear that care costs aren't going to cover your care home fees? Maybe the nursing element, but not the rest. Will it be means tested so we pay more tax and still lose everything with nothing to pass on? Or will the money still run out but last a wee bit longer? And Amy also makes the point that the government has made life tougher by raising national insurance. Well, look, fantastic way to end the show. My huge thanks to Gillian Keegan and to our regular panellist, John Craig. They are whisking their way up to Birmingham. And of course, Times Radio will bring you all the twists and turns. But it's just gone 6:56. 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
2: Well, that's it for me for today. Thank you so much for all your lovely comments. Lots of you sending in nice comments saying that you enjoyed the show. I very much appreciate that. And just to pick up, John and I were just sort of saying, actually, he is right. We shouldn't be writing off the Liberal Democrats, because they have done very well in that kind of sort of yellow wall now, that we talk about the red wall, the sort of blue wall. And a lot of their MPs are very good MPs, almost like kind of quite One Nation Conservative MPs, which speaks to your point, Lisa, about, you know, those more kind of centre-right Tories looking for a party. So John is absolutely right on that. Even though people sort of say, oh, Davey's not that exciting, they are actually doing very well. They have done well in local councils. Well, that is it for me. I'll be back from tomorrow with lots of great content, including our Sunday MPs panel. And we've got a great culture hour with the author Naomi Alderman, who wrote The Power, that great book. Thanks so much to my brilliant production team, Musty and Alice. Our technical operator was James, and our vision producer was Louis. Coming up next, it's the Andrew Neil Report, and do tune in to Daryl tonight from 10 o'clock. Have a wonderful evening, and I will see you here tomorrow at 4 o'clock.

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1: Hello, good evening. I'm James Kitchen with the news headlines. Israeli officials have arrived in the United Arab Emirates to join the investigation into an alleged hijack attempt on a Fly Dubai flight. They'll be questioning Omani national Hamam al-Hamami, who's alleged to have attacked his colleague in the cockpit on a service to Tel Aviv on Wednesday. Philip Baum is visiting professor of aviation security at Coventry University. Speaking to Times Radio, he said behavioural analysis should be the first line of defence.
2: You ask an airport security manager or an airline security manager what keeps them awake at night, and they'll tell you it's the insider threat. Well, the best way to identify the insider threat is noticing a change in behaviours or a liking for material that is simply shouldn't be liked, indications of radicalisation, and people reporting their concerns. What did other pilots say about this Omani pilot when he was going through training within Fly Dubai?
1: The head of Tennessee's prison system is resigning after the failed execution of a woman on death row. Frank Strada will leave his role at the end of the month after Krista Pike survived two doses of lethal injection. The 50-year-old, who was convicted of murder in 1996, remains in hospital on life support. Donald Trump claims a ban on U.S. exports of diesel was never really on the table after warning he may have to introduce the measure to protect supplies. The U.S. president's comments prompted G7 leaders to agree to release 100 million barrels of fuel from their emergency reserves. In the U.K., average diesel prices topped £2 a litre for the first time this week. Leslie O'Brien owns a haulage firm in Halifax in West Yorkshire.
3: It's catastrophic. If I look at just the change from January to now, the cost of diesel has gone up 51%. And in monetary terms, I'm paying £43,000 a month more in diesel than I was at the beginning of the year.
1: Thousands of protesters have taken to the streets across Spain, calling for greater protections for tenants. The demonstrations come after the government failed to pass emergency housing legislation through Parliament. The measures put forward by Pedro Sanchez's coalition government follow public outcry over the eviction of an 87-year-old woman from her home. The Sunday Times' Europe correspondent Katie Gattin says the Prime Minister may now call a snap election.
4: He's almost certainly predicted to lose the right-wing parties. It looks like they would gain over 50% of the votes and form a coalition government. But that's been on the cards for a long time. And essentially what Sanchez might gamble on is whether to call the snap election, which could be held as early as November, or whether to wait until next year when an election needs to be held anyway.
1: It's been revealed an Iranian migrant accused of plotting to bomb Jewish targets in Manchester sought asylum in Germany before travelling to Britain. 34-year-old Rahman Salahi was granted indefinite leave to remain in 2023 after arriving in the UK 3 years earlier on a small boat. Salahi and 36-year-old Salam Ahmadian appeared at Westminster Magistrates Court earlier after being charged with preparing acts of terror. They're due to appear at the Old Bailey later this month. Hundreds of anti-immigration protesters have gathered on the south coast, where they're being met with counter-demonstrators. Crowds marched in Southampton city centre and in Dover in Kent, where police say there are plans in place to keep disruption to a minimum. Face coverings have been banned for anyone attending the protests. A murder investigation's been launched after a 40-year-old man was shot dead in West London. Officers were called to East Acton just before 8 o'clock last night after members of the public reported hearing gunshots. For a news bulletin when you want it, search for the Times Radio News Briefing on the Times Radio app.
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5: What he hates actually worked. What he loves has already tarnished what works, has already done its bit to undermine the strength and prosperity of this country, has already pitched us back into decline again. There's such a feeling again in Britain of decline. Yet he wants to do more of the same, big time, on a scale not matched since the early 1970s. Big on aspiration, short on substance, long on emotion, but hugely significant nonetheless. That's the best way to sum up Andy Burnham's first speech to a Labour Party conference as leader of his party and Prime Minister, because what he proposed was nothing short of a political revolution. He proposed to part company, indeed to reverse the Thatcher settlement. The Thatcher settlement, which in its different ways has dominated British politics for almost 50 years, even if it has been increasingly eroded in the past 15 years. In place of markets, privatisation, competition, Mr. Burnham wants more state ownership, more state control. When ownership can't be afforded, he still wants to control things. Bigger government, much bigger government, and higher taxes. Of course, he didn't say higher taxes. Well, he wouldn't, would he? But if you're going to have bigger government and more state control and ownership, then there will have to be higher taxes. One follows the other. Now, it's not quite the radical break that Mr. Burnham thinks, because the country actually has been moving somewhat in this direction for some time, even under the previous Conservative government. Boris Johnson was a big government Conservative. Taxes have been rising already under the previous Conservative government. This Labour government has continued to do that. Government, as a share of GDP, has been growing. But that kind of Thatcher consensus, in which was laid down in the 1980s, continued by John Major in the 1990s, and then when Mr. Blair and Mr. Brown took over, they did very little to unravel it. They spent a lot more on schools, on hospitals. They did minimum wage, lots of Labour things, successful Labour things. But the basic wealth-creating machine that Thatcher, and to a lesser extent, Major had left behind, with the unions knowing their place, competition important, markets important, private enterprise leading the way, that survived through the last Labour government. As I say, it began to erode, ironically, under the last Conservative government. But now Mr. Burnham makes it explicit, he wants to end it altogether. He wants to take the country to a new settlement to replace the Thatcher one. And that would involve permanently higher taxes to pay for an ever-expanding social safety net, starting with social care, one of his passions, which would be redesigned to be free at the point of use, just like the NHS, a National Care Service, an NCS, he envisages, which will, of course, involve a lot more public spending, and an ever more active state in so many fields, owning and controlling all manner of things. So it is a radical prospectus. Of course, it has echoes of the past. Critics will say it's back to the 1970s, but it is certainly an attempt to break with the way things have been. It is, I would say, probably a more explicitly socialist vision than any Labour leader has proposed since the 1970s, bar the disastrous Corbyn interregnum, which, of course, never made it to power. The Labour conference in Liverpool, well, they lapped it up. It's where their hearts lie. It's what they want. It's, for some of them, it's what they've always wanted. They had to bite their bottom lips during the new Labour years. They were successful. They got more public spending. But it wasn't really what they wanted or what they had come in to politics to do. Now, how it will all be delivered, well, that's for another day. In the conference, just enjoy a return to the true religion. And there's even a 10-year-old plan on its way. Like all good socialist roadmaps, you need one to take you to the New Jerusalem. And we're going to get that, Mr. Burnham said, before the year is out. Now, you cannot fault the Prime Minister for ambition or for the radical way in which he wants to change the governing of Britain. We'd heard many of the lines before, growth in every postcode and all the rest of it. But when you aggregate them together to what he wants to do to the country, well, it is quite the socialist manifesto. A massive new council house building programme. Not just affordable homes, that's not enough. Not housing societies building affordable homes. No, homes owned by the council and built by the council. A new council house building programme, none of which these new homes will ever be for sale, unlike previous council houses. Basically, take that, Maggie, because don't forget, selling council houses was one of her most distinctive and most successful policies. Private rental properties deemed to be run by bad landlords, well, they'll be taken into the council stock. They'll be seized by local mayors, no less, part of Mr. Burnham's devolution agenda. There'll be a repeal of the ban on

local mayors, part of the devolution prospectus. There will be greater, if unspecified, state control of energy companies and services as well. So in all these things, energy, water, housing, a bigger role for the state, state ownership where he can manage it, where he can afford it, where he can't, a more intrusive, more activist, more controlling state. And of course, as I said, a new national care service built along the same lines as the NHS, free at the point of use. To get this, one of his passions, he's even prepared to break the pension triple lock, which suggests that he is so motivated by his agenda that he is prepared to do what many will see as unpopular things. But he thinks if he freezes the pension lock, or not freezes it, but if he links pensions simply to, say, prices, then he'll save money that he can put in to social care. And he will save some, but there's no way he's going to raise enough to pay for social care, which could be at least £18 billion extra. That will require a big and permanent rise in tax. And although he didn't say it again, he seems up for that. So he had this very active, ambitious, left-leaning, socialist domestic agenda. When it came to defence and foreign policy, he hadn't much to say at all. He said he supported Ukraine, he would stand up to threats from Russia and Iran, but that was it. He glossed over defence and foreign policy. He barely gave it the time of day. And we still don't know what he's planning to increase defence spending in a dangerous world. And so it's clear that his enthusiasm for state spending doesn't yet filter in to the need for more defence spending. He was almost in tears when he spoke about his recently deceased dad. He had to stop at one stage. The audience saved him with a standing ovation. Audiences are always kind at party conferences to the leaders when they run into some trouble. But he then turned that into, and this was a surprise, I think it caught a lot of people by surprise, as he was almost tearing up about the death of his father, he turned that into the most splendid defence of the Union, of the United Kingdom, of England, Scotland, Wales and Northern Ireland. It was the union that had made his father proud, the union his father had fought for, the union he wanted to fight for, of all the great things it had done, the great things that it had created, its great position in the globe. And he finished with solidarity, not separation. Seems to me that's not a bad phrase indeed. That was surprising and shows that Andy Burnham, when he really believes in something, has the ability to communicate it with fervour and with passion. And, of course, reversing Brexit is back on the agenda. He thinks overall it's been a bad thing. He's going to lay out what options now face Britain in its relationship with the European Union come the European summit, which is going to be sometime later this year. It's clear that rejoining is one of these options. It's clear that rejoining could well be in the next Labour manifesto. And if all that wasn't enough for the radical juices to be flowing at that conference hall in Liverpool, well, he pulled out of the hat electoral reform. He's going to set up a national commission into electoral reform to remove Britain from its long-standing first-past-the-post service system to a more proportional sort of system. Now, there are various proportional systems around. No doubt that's what the commission will be looking at, also at the pros and cons of PR versus our existing system. But he wants that done and he plans to put electoral reform into the next Labour manifesto. So big issues have emerged at this Labour conference in Liverpool. Big issues have been covered in Mr. Burnham's speech to that conference, which, although it continues for another day or so, effectively ended with the Burnham speech. But reform of social care and how to pay for it, the creation of a social care service like a national health service, the future of the pension triple lock,
rejoining the European

0: European Union, electoral reform. These are all huge policies. They're all policies that Andy Burnham wants to bring in. But they're all policies not for this parliament. They're policies for the next parliament. They're all important. But he's not saying he's going to do any of them this side of the election. They're rising up the agenda in the Burnham era. But none of them would actually happen if and until and when he calls an election and he wins that election and he has a mandate to do them. All for the next parliament. Only honest conversations in this parliament about them. But no action this side of an election. And you think that surely that would bolster the case, since he has this agenda. He seems to know the broad direction he wants to go in, even if there's a mass of details still to be filled in. You think that would bolster the case for an early election? Why have a 2-3 year honest conversation? Tread water on these big policies. Just talk about them, getting ready for the next manifesto. Why not firm them up now? Get this Burnham agenda solidified, ready for public inspection. Put it to the nation, win the mandate, and get on with it. Yet he's ruled out an early election, and this commission on electoral reform would seem to rule it out even more, because that will not happen quickly. It's a complicated issue. Commissions never act that quickly. He wants it to report in time so he can put something in the next manifesto. He can't do that if he calls an early election. So what does he do in the meantime? What policies is he going to introduce that will make a difference now, other than tinkering at the edges? A few gimmicks, VAT coming off electricity bills, which is nice to have, but not worth much. We don't really know. We're not yet clear, even after Chancellor Healey's speech this week and now the Prime Minister's speech, what he actually has in store in terms of major policies for the here and now. It's all for a better tomorrow rather than for a better today. Here's another thing. In the speech, there was no recognition of the tough winter that now beckons. And believe me, it's going to be tough. There was no such recognition in Chancellor Healey's speech yesterday either. Nothing indicated to prepare us or that the government was preparing for difficult decisions that this tough winter will require. Now, look, I understand the need for some optimism after the miserablest Starmer Reeves years. But I'd suggest if you're in power, there's also a need for realism. We're heading into the winter. Not long to go, the autumn's now underway, with rising inflation, rising interest rates, rising youth unemployment, rising costs of government borrowing. Of this, neither Mr. Healey nor the Prime Minister had a word to say. There is no end in sight of Trump's war in the Gulf, so fossil fuel prices will continue to rise. A global bond crisis unfolding, pushing up borrowing rates for governments, and they're borrowing a lot, the British government too. And the UK is particularly vulnerable to this rise in borrowing rates around the globe for a number of technical reasons, partly because of so much we've borrowed, our index-linked bonds, which cost us more because of inflation, and because the bond markets think that we're not quite to be trusted after the Liz Truss, the cluster truss, as I call it, that Moran premium still haunts us. There's a revanchist Russia, ever more aggressive against NATO in general, the UK in particular, because it blames us for rallying the NATO allies behind Ukraine when it invaded Ukraine in 2022. A potential catastrophe in the making as I speak if Donald Trump goes ahead and bans US exports of diesel. Again, we're especially vulnerable. We've closed so many of our refineries over the years under Labour and Conservative governments that we now have to import 55% of our diesel requirements. A third of these imports come from the United States, We have no stocks to fall back on. We have 42 days of diesel in storage. That's it. Germany, France, Italy, they have hundreds of days. We have 42. All coming down the pike. All problems this government will have to tackle, wrestle with in the months ahead. All problems that didn't merit a mention from the Chancellor or from the Prime Minister. He didn't even make a nod in the direction of any of this to prepare people for some difficult decisions, difficult times ahead. No indication that any preparations are being made by the government for the winter of discontent that beckons. It was much more the lure of easy applause, of Labour nostalgia for the old days. The 1970s seemed to have been the greatest decade we have known. Better to play the safe old tunes, the comfort blanket of a shared folklore of the times from the Attlee government onwards, when his father was able to do all sorts of things thanks to a Labour government, so was he, and all the rest of it. The excitement of unveiling this new socialist agenda. All of that got in the way, did not allow for any kind of rendezvous with reality. But it cannot be avoided this winter. There's plenty of hope and anecdote and emotion and, of course, these honest conversations for policies, but policies that are still some way away. In a way, this has been a hugely successful conference for Labour, of course. But in a way, kind of the Labour in Liverpool reminds me a little bit of the Titanic. It's steaming confidently ahead to a brave new world. The band is playing uplifting tunes. People are celebrating. The drinks are flowing to oil these celebrations. Everybody's in great spirits. A new dawn is being celebrated. The bad old days of Tories and Thatcher and New Labour and neoliberalism, whatever that really means, are becoming but a distant memory on a disappearing horizon behind them. And as for that iceberg up ahead, well, it's just a place where we can stop and take on some more ice. But here's the biggest flaw in Mr. Burnham's impressive presentation and speech today. He rails against the Thatcherism, which started in the early 80s when she was elected in 79, and then what followed and continued under the Blair-Brown Labour governments. And yet from 79... to the great crash of 2008, a crash that was not Britain's doing, this country that he now leads, had 30 of the most successful years in the country's post-war history. Years in which the post-war decline was reversed, in which the country gained pride in itself and its ability to do great things, in which London was restored as the great global city-state it is, in which northern cities were refurbished and experienced a great renaissance, and in which Britain's reputation in the world as a strong, powerful nation, a good place to do business with the most amazing culture, suddenly was rebuilt again. That's the 30 years under Conservative and Labour governments that Mr. Burnham now says he despises and wants to reverse, wants to consign to the dustbin of history. And the truth is, it all started to go in reverse when big government, high taxes, a more intrusive state, especially when it came to energy policy, which gave us the most expensive industrial energy in the world and the second most expensive domestic energy, when all that started to leak in under the previous Tory government. They started all that. Thatcherism has all been in retreat for many, many years now. And that is why people feel the country doesn't work so well anymore. And they're right, it doesn't. We have more and more of the aspects of a failed state. But that's happened as we've moved away from the Thatcher, Major, Blair, Brown years, not enhanced it, not added to it, moved away from it. And that is the flaw in everything he says. What he hates actually worked. What he loves has already tarnished what works, has already done its bit to undermine the strength and prosperity of this country, has already pitched us back into decline again. There is such a feeling again in Britain of decline. Yet he wants to do more of the same, big time, on a scale not matched since the early 1970s. Now, Mr. Burnham enjoys or deserves his day in the sun. He should enjoy it, because it's all about to get much darker, much more difficult. Reality is about to strike this winter. And his 10-year plan, when we get it later this year, is likely to be unravelling before spring has sprung.
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18: Hello, good evening. I'm James Kitchen with the news headlines. Israeli officials have arrived in the United Arab Emirates to join the investigation into an alleged hijack attempt on a flight Dubai flight. They'll be questioning Omani national Hamam al-Hamami, who's alleged to have attacked his colleague in the cockpit on a service to Tel Aviv on Wednesday. Emma Henderson is a former airline captain and aviation expert. She says yearly medical checks for pilots aren't foolproof.
19: Of course, somebody could join an airline and then something could change for them, whether it's a mental health thing or whether something else has happened. There's not really anything that picks that up aside from in your annual medical. If you don't want that to be picked up, it's easy to hide it.
18: The head of Tennessee's prison system is resigning after the failed execution of a woman on death row. Frank Strada will leave his role at the end of the month after Krista Pike survived two doses of lethal injection. A second major bridge in Kyiv has been targeted in as many days by Russian airstrikes. The road surface and overhead cables of the northern bridge, which crosses the Dnipro River, have been damaged, with two people reportedly injured. Earlier this week, the southern bridge was attacked multiple times by Moscow. Hundreds of anti-immigration protesters have gathered on the south coast, where they've been met with counter-demonstrators. Crowds marched in Southampton city centre and in Dover in Kent, where police say there are measures in place to keep disruption to a minimum. Two Iranian nationals have appeared in court accused of preparing acts of terror in Manchester ahead of a Jewish festival. The pair were detained over an alleged plot to target the community. A murder investigation has been launched after a 40-year-old man was shot dead in West London. Officers were called to East Acton just before 8 o'clock last night after members of the public reported hearing gunshots. And now, with a roundup of the latest sports news, here's Hugo Chambray.
5: Manchester City may have undermined their own planned defence ahead of their Premier League charges appeal. TalkSport's Ben Jacobs can explain.
20: They're arguing once again that it was the Abu Dhabi government, not their owner, that paid this total over 9 years. And yet their title sponsor, Etihad Airways, argued otherwise to the US government back in 2015.
5: Well, the club has now launched its appeal and insists it has what it describes as irrefutable evidence to prove its innocence. Thomas Tuchel says he wouldn't rule out selecting Manchester City players for England if the club are relegated. Speaking ahead of Croatia against England in the Nations League, he says it's a big topic in camp. Elsewhere in the Nations League, Northern Ireland beat Ukraine 3-0 in a match played in Slovakia. They topped their four-team group and faced Georgia at Windsor Park on Monday night, while France drew 1-1 with Italy. And in Prem Rugby, Friday night match, Bath came away 40-34 winners against Exeter in an 11-try thriller.
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0: I'm joined now by Fraser Nelson, always a pleasure to have Fraser on the Andrew New Report. Been a good colleague for many years now, columnist for The Times. He was up in Liverpool, so he was able to get a real feel for what was going on. Fraser, let me start with a general question. What is your overall impression of Andy Burnham's speech?
21: Oh, this was, you couldn't have a greater contrast of Keir Starmer's speech.
0: True.
21: I mean, Starmer often gave the impression of somebody who hadn't even seen the speech before he started to read it out there. Andy Burnham was telling us early on, he wrote this himself. It's going to be very personal, going to be a great manifesto. And remember, this is a prime minister who never really sold himself in a leadership election, let alone a general election. So many people, for the first time hearing what he believes, what he wants to do, I think this was the start of him really trying to sell himself much more than he did on the steps of number 10. Now, he is also a prime minister who emotes. He had, I think it was deliberately emotional speech to actually, and the best section in it, I'm sure you'll agree, Andrew, was a section on the union when he, you know, parlayed his, you know, his grief from his father into his father's love of the union.
0: It was a pleasant surprise, wasn't it?
21: It was, and it spoken was great, but I would not put any money on the most passionate part of that speech, being a defence of a union.
0: Solidarity, not separation.
21: Exactly.
0: It's a great phrase.
21: Wonderful. It seemed to be really heartfelt and also a surprise. I haven't really heard him speak about the union before. And yet there we have it at the heart of... And I suppose he realises he's not... Perhaps he's overplayed the Manchester card. Perhaps he needs to demonstrate that he's a UK-wide prime minister. So perhaps the way he did it. But for whatever reason, what you need for the union is a prime minister who's passionate about it. And that came across.
0: And can sell it.
21: Absolutely. And he was a consummate salesman here. This was a very, his stories were interesting. It was an interesting speech to listen to. It had a range, it had tone, jokes, levity, everything that Keir Starmer couldn't do. And in a way, I think I spoke to one Labour Party member who was saying that this was the conference they wished they'd had when Keir Starmer took over, the kind of anticipatory conference. This is, okay, we've got a new leader and I think of all these things we're going to do. But the mood there I also found was a little bit of suspended disbelief. They all wanted to pretend the last 2 years hadn't really happened.
0: It's almost as if they've just taken power now.
21: Yes, exactly. And the other thing is, I'm not sure whether he was seriously thinking of a general election, but most of the things he had to say were what he would do if he were to win the next general election.
0: Exactly.
21: This was more of an election manifesto than a half-term prime minister is coming in at half-time who thinks, okay, I've got 2 years, what am I going to do? Mm-hmm. No, all the big ideas were things that will take a lot of time to do. Mm-hmm. There wasn't any real hint of recognising the spending crisis underway, what he's going to do about it. But of course, the phrase, that when you walk around the conference, you see the phrase, hope again. That's absolutely everywhere, hope again. So I think he's meaning that for him, more for his country than his party, even his country, I think, because he wants to give the Labour Party hope. I mean, in the first Starmer press conference, it was bleak because he'd been spent all summer telling them how dreadful things were. And they might as well just have not won the election and back up and go home. So I think he wanted to strike a deep emotional contrast in the conference and in the speech itself.
0: And he loved it. I mean, it worked, didn't it?
21: Oh, yeah, he could barely speak from the ovations that he was getting all the time. And of course, people do give standing ovations. But when he's talking about his dad, you could see Ed Miliband, the foreign secretary, also welling up himself. I mean, Miliband, of course, I think lost both of his parents in the last year. So that would be impersonal for him as well. But I think you had a conference hall that was genuinely moved, genuinely roused to his feet, genuinely delighted to be given yet again a mission. But not only, not sort of a bureaucratic mission, a mission couched in Labour terms. And for that, he really went thick on the, talking about Thatcher and privatisation, renationalisation. He was telling lots of stories. And I like the union stuff so much, I was almost prepared to suspend my own disbelief. Because when you look at the stories he was telling, not many of them stand up to reality. It's not the case that Britain went drastically wrong 40 years ago. The opposite is actually
0: that's
21: true.
0: That's my view. It sparked off the best 30 years we've had since the war.
21: Yeah, but notice now he's now building these myths. I think the Burnham Premiership is built on things that are very carefully constructed, but not true. Mm. It's not true, for example, that he has a theory of growth that he applied in Manchester. Mm. It's not true that when you go to Manchester, the growth and prosperity, dazzling as you see it, is because he was elected mayor in 2017. All of that stuff was in place when he became mayor.
0: Yes.
21: It was the Bernstein and Lees Diamvirate, their local authority, control, they made that work. He was a good custodian of what they did, but it was them, not him. So the idea that he had a formula of growth that transformed Manchester and is coming to transform the country does not stand up to scrutiny, any more so than what he was saying about the water companies stands scrutiny. I mean, sure, we've got pollution problems now, but far less than we had before. I mean, the River Mersey that he was standing beside has never been cleaner in our lifetime than it
0: is. Is that right?
21: Yeah, absolutely. If you look at the ammonium levels, there's something like 20% of what they were. The same true for oxygen levels, nitrate levels, all the standard things, the Mersey, the Thames, the Tyne, all of these rivers are far cleaner now than they were before. Of course, what happened was the Tories pushed this perhaps too far in transparency and now published all of these ways that we can now see when the floodwater comes over, where we couldn't see it before.
0: Which for a long time, Scottish Water, which is state-owned, didn't do.
21: Oh, they still didn't do it. There's still far less transparency over Scottish Water. So this is the paradox of progress. You know, when you hit a certain level, of course you want to let us know what floodwater is doing. You want to get deeper and deeper. But when you look at the ammonium levels are the basic proxy for pollution, and they are a fraction of what they once were. The Thames is now teeming with fish, where it was biologically dead back a couple of decades ago. But, you know, these are the stories. Burnham will have you believe it's the other way around.
0: Yes.
21: But the private companies have pouring now pollution into them, so he stands. He'd have you believe that Margaret Thatcher banned nationalisation. There was no such ban. She simply privatised it. But, you know, she didn't ban a subsequent reversal of that. And he isn't even going to take them into public control either. You know, he doesn't have the money for that.
0: No. But he may try in public control, but he hasn't got public ownership.
21: Yes, exactly.
0: He can't have ownership. He hasn't got the money. But I think one thing that was useful, because he aggregated all the sort of themes of the Makerfield by-election and when he was running for the Labour Party, was that I think we now do know what he means by rolling back 40 years of neoliberalism. He's basically talking about reversing the Thatcher settlement, the settlement that didn't just last the Thatcher years or the Major, but lasted through the Blair-Brown years as well. When you look at what he wants for state control, state ownership, a more intrusive state, more state spending, he wants to it's quite a radical prospectus to undo that 30-year consensus.
21: That's right, and he introduced a phrase that I hadn't heard him use before, the theory of growth, the Burnham theory of growth. His theory of growth is that you get all the essentials into public ownership, you make sure that they work, and then you create the conditions for business to grow. Now, that, of course, assumes that the government will handle these things better than the private companies were doing. So we'll see. I mean, by the next election, we'll see if Great British Railways is working very hard. But it seemed as if public ownership, I mean, what really got me scratching my head was when he was talking about how many companies are complaining about national grid capacity. He's exactly right. So what was his proposed solution? To create a new quango to sit under Great British Energy, as if this is going to do the job for us. And of course it won't. You need infrastructure there. Yes. You need substations. You need a whole bunch of things to do the grid. A new quango under the already failing Great British Energy won't do it. But this is, as you say, Andrew, this is his new theory. That where there's a problem, then government is the solution. That government control will do all of these things. Now, I've got absolutely no idea if he's going to make any, what he's saying is going to make any difference to the grid. He's certainly right in saying the energy prices are big. He gave us a big promise. He wants to get our energy prices back down to that of the average country. But he's going
0: the
21: to
0: average
21: do,
0: European country.
21: Exactly.
0: Which is actually still pretty high.
21: Still pretty high. No one America's, right? But of course, we know what's been pushing up these prices. It's all the various green obligations which he's front-loaded into the system. So if he's not going to reverse them, it's not clear to me how he's going to get the prices down. But nonetheless, this was his mission. This was what he wants to do. And I'll say this for him, it was quite clear. He wants to make infrastructure work better, he wants it to be cheaper, and he intends to do this by government control. Now, how government can succeed in this is no more clearer than me into how Great British Energy is going to bring the electricity prices down in the way Ed Miliband promised.
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0: I mean, the bid on the Great British Energy creating this company, which, as I understand it, is it hopes to try and speed up the link between the substation and a new business or a new project. It's not to do with the transmission system; it's the distribution system. And he thinks there's not enough being done. But the reason for that is a shortage of skills, a shortage of resources, a shortage of materials. Another quango ain't going to change that at all. But he has this belief that an activist state will bring economic growth. I mean, and add in a particular Burnham twist, even more so if the state is active at a more local level. Because several times he's mentioned, you know, mayors will decide if that's a bad landlord and we're going to seize your properties and turn them into council houses. Mayors will start to decide about local electricity and all the rest of it.
21: Yeah.
0: Well, I mean, I would say good luck with that.
21: I know. And I was trying to remember when he was talking about state control leading to growth and electrification, where I'd heard it before. And it came back to me. Now, when I was at Glasgow Uni, I studied Sovietology.
0: Right.
21: And in the 1921 Congress, Lenin said that growth will come from state control plus electrification. That was his big theme that year.
0: And there was even an opera about it.
21: Yes.
0: The electrification of the Soviet Union.
21: And I'm not entirely sure that particular story went well. But it's funny that we are hearing this language again, that growth will come from government intervention, from government power. Government is now the father of growth. It's been a long time since we've heard that sort of thing come from a British Prime Minister.
0: You and I follow Swedish politics, you more than me, but we both keep an eye on it. It's actually reminiscent of what the Swedish Social Democrats were saying before they went too far. As I understand it, the Swedish Social Democrats in the 60s and 70s were hugely successful, wonderful economy, the state played a big role, but it wasn't oppressive. And then they got too big for their boots and the state got, and it all collapsed.
21: It did.
0: And he's kind of coming from that quite extreme social democratic point of view.
21: Exactly. And Sweden's collapse in the 90s led to this incredible renaissance, which they've had now, where you've now got hospitals, tubes, trains and private control.
0: And
21: you've
0: schools.
21: Schools, exactly. But profit-making schools. And all under the Social Democrats, yeah. who basically worked out the lever to growth. So we seem to be at the wrong end of that kind of crunch point. I hope we don't get to that crunch point. But it's very, what can I say? It is novel. It is...
0: It's different.
21: It is a cohesive story.
0: Yes, it is.
21: And what we certainly do now have in British politics is a choice. Mm-hmm. Because when Kemi Badenoch is standing up next week giving her speech, she will be giving a very different vision. So for so long, people have been complaining about Tweedledum and Tweedledee uniparty. I'm not quite sure you can say there's a uniparty anymore. Andy Burnham's vision, as he was saying at the end, I think, and by the way, I will give him this. He was saying, look, you can agree with me or disagree with me, but at least you know what my vision of the country is. And now, I couldn't have said that for Keir Starmer.
0: No.
21: But I can now, after 10 weeks, say I do know that about Andy Burnham.
0: And we have something to judge him by now. Let's see how the state does on all these things. And
21: we'll hope railways is busy nationalising. We'll see how well they run compared to their private predecessors.
0: Yeah. Well, exactly. But it also does lead to a different country in this sense. And, of course, this they don't spell out, I would suggest, which is that we, and it comes back in a sense to Swedish social democracy in red in tooth and claw, which is if you start to talk about a state the size of what he envisages with more and more spending obligations and a wider and wider social net for the country as a whole, you're talking about permanently higher taxation in a much bigger state than before. And that's just the inevitable consequence of what he envisages.
21: Look, I think when this speech is, when all the dust has settled on it, that is exactly what we're going to end up with. A plan to take the biggest tax burden in British history and make it even bigger. Mm. A plan to take the biggest government we've ever seen in the post-war history and make it even, to have a second national health service for care homes, to free at the point of use, by the way. I mean, we've heard of all sorts of care home plans before, but a lot of them were saying, okay, if a millionaire pensioner needs care, the government shouldn't pay for it. Now he's saying, no, everybody's going to get free. That's going to cost so much money, and a lot more than he would raise from abolishing the triple lock. If he'd done it in that parliament, he'd be lucky to get, in this parliament, he'd be lucky to get £1 billion a year. Because all he's saying he'll do is drop the earnings component. It would still rise by the higher of 2.5% or inflation. Now inflation is going to be above 2.5% for the foreseeable. I think he might, if you look at the forecast for the 2030s, how much money, it's a big question, how much money would he raise by that? In year one, 2030, about £1 billion.
0: Yes.
21: Rising steadily to perhaps 7 or 8 billion by this time in 10 years' time. But that money is not going to pay for a second NHS.
0: No.
21: Nowhere close.
0: No, that's why he's going to have more, if that's the route you've got to go, you're going to have to pay more tax. A couple of other things just to mark our card. This announcement on electoral reform, it was a bit of a surprise. I think it had been trailed at the last minute that we should expect something on it. He's going to appoint a commission to look into electoral reform. It seems to me he's decided he wants electoral reform. The issue is what kind of PR system should we have? And he wants to put that into the next manifesto. What's the politics behind that? What's the reason he wants to go down that route? It seemed to be quite popular in the hall, though. I always thought a lot of Labour people rather liked the first past the post system.
21: Well, it depends how I think they're going to do. I think they think that there will be a Lib-Lab coalition at the next election. It's a lot more likely.
0: It does look that
21: there have been another Labour majority. And remember, it wasn't so long ago where it looked like Reform were going to get a majority on 30% of the vote. There were some scenarios where that was plausible. So it's so funny. I mean, I think Reform themselves are committed to...
0: Yeah, they are, I think.
21: PR. Well, they were until the system... It was the same with every single party. They want to rig the voting in to their advantage. I think he's got no chance of getting a cross-party consensus over this. But this struck me as another big argument, which was a diversion. That's what I kept thinking.
0: Yes.
21: This care home after the election, all these things after the election, these are diversionary arguments because we've got a fiscal crisis right now.
0: That's my point. And it's going to get worse as the winter, it's part of the winter of discontent, that fiscal crisis, which is a final thing I come on to. But before I do, one other thing. So that's, you've placed electoral reform in the political context. Towards the end of the speech, he also mentioned Brexit. He said explicitly it had been a failure. And he made it clear that in some way he wanted to reverse it. He said there were options, and he would publish the options around the time of the European summit, which is meant to find some way of getting the EU and the UK a bit closer together again. Again, you almost felt that he was kind of getting in a position to have the option of putting rejoin the EU into the next manifesto.
21: Yeah, his language there was far stronger than I expected. I mean, until now, Labour, we all know that nobody in the Labour front bench under Keir Starmer or Andy Burnham voted for Brexit. And half of the country voted for Brexit, but 0% of Labour government members did. So they've always dialed down this because they realise they're so out of kilter with their target voters. But of course, the hall was desperate to hear the rejoin language because almost every single one of them will have opposed Brexit. They'll have wanted to hear that Brexit has given us less control over our border policy, which, by the way, is the opposite of a truth. I mean, the Tories might have used the powers badly, but nobody can really say.
0: That bit is just nonsense. It goes on about the Dublin Convention as if the Dublin Convention had given us the power to return people back to the European country they came from because we were in the EU. It was a two-way process, and the net result was that they sent more to us than we sent back to them.
21: Yeah.
0: So it's a complete, I've been through these figures endlessly. They're on social media is one of these myths, and no matter how often you hit it on the head, it's, oh, well, we could send them back when we were in the EU. We never did.
21: But Andy Burnham is in the business of myth-making. This is what we heard today.
0: It's a good point.
21: This is a myth-making speech. Myths about Thatcher, myths about neoliberalism, myths about the water company.
0: Myths about how lovely the 1970s were.
21: Yeah. almost yearning for the day where they're going down mines with lanterns.
0: Yeah, John Healy's got his lamp.
21: Yeah, I mean, it's the nostalgia there. It's really quite striking. But what we can see now is if this is a myth-making speech designed to create a new narrative for the Labour Party. And I think it creates an opportunity for the Conservatives because if none of these things stand up to much scrutiny, nobody really thinks that Brexit has diminished control over border policy. If it did, then Shabana Mahmood would not have succeeded in cutting migration by 80% and getting national insurance registration to the lowest in 20 years.
0: Exactly.
21: I mean, he should have been saying, we are making a success out of Brexit. The Tories messed it up, but we are the ones you can trust for a Brexit that works for everybody, or some language like that.
0: Yes.
21: But to talk about reversing Brexit risks reactivating the coalition of voters that put so many into Boris Johnson's hands in 2019.
0: No, I think it's a high risk. So we've talked, and I think it's very important because almost no one else has mentioned this, that most of the policies he's talking about are for another day. They're for the next parliament, not this parliament. He's kind of already starting to work on the next manifesto. We don't yet know what he really plans in the important issues. I guess we'll have to wait for the budget and beyond for the issues that face us now. And the thing that strikes me is that do you think, are they really aware of how tough things are about to get as the nights draw in and winter approaches? Are they really aware of the difficulties we could face?
21: I think we heard some hints of that in John Healy's speech. He was talking a lot about being fiscally responsible, about how the danger of runaway spending when you lose control of it, etc. He mentioned Alan Milburn several times, almost in reference to the welfare reform.
0: Yes.
21: And by the way, my big hope of this conference is that what we heard today is Burnham softening his party up for some difficult welfare reform after the Milburn Commission.
0: Because he's given them so much red meat, my God, can get away with
21: some... He could not have given them more. Brexit, everything.
0: No, he up electoral reform.
21: So, I mean, that is the, you know, that's the carrot. I mean, and so you would hope there's going to be some genuine... Because he said he's willing to do difficult things.
0: Yes.
21: I'm hoping that welfare reform will be that difficult thing that we barely got a reference right now. Because no, there was no real, I mean, he started off saying, look, hope needs to be based on truth. And I thought, okay, this is going to be a good hard truths.
0: No, yes.
21: It was the opposite of speech. But I think, you know, if he was dodging these hard truths now, he won't be able to dodge them after the budget of the 28th.
0: No, that's right.
21: Because when we've seen the review, how much the guilt up, we're going to see such huge revisions upwards in what we're spending on debt interest.
0: Yes.
21: That's going to take such a hole into his, and we're going to see business investment shaky. We're going to see all sorts of problems. And that will be the moment where the rubber does hit the road.
0: And the OBR are probably downgrading the growth forecast, which will reduce the government's revenues as a result as well.
21: Mm.
0: No, the budget is the next thing we're on to. As I say, the Labour said a good conference. Andy Burnham said a great conference. They should enjoy it because I'm not sure it's going to last.
21: Well, conference is theatre, and we've had first-class theatre.
0: Really was. It was very so suitable for the West End.
21: Yes, exactly.
0: Fraser Nelson, thank you. I know you've rushed back from Liverpool, so I'm very grateful. Thanks for being on the Andrew Neil Report.
21: Pleasure.
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18: Hello, good evening. I'm James Kitchen with the news headlines. Israeli officials have arrived in the United Arab Emirates to join the investigation into an alleged hijack attempt on a Fly Dubai flight. They'll be questioning Omani national Hamam al-Hamami, who's alleged to have attacked his colleague in the cockpit on a service to Tel Aviv on Wednesday. Philip Baum is visiting professor of aviation security at Coventry University. Speaking to Times Radio, he said behavioural analysis should be the first line of defence.
0: You ask an airport security manager or an airline security manager what keeps them awake at night, and they'll tell you it's the insider threat. Well, the best way to identify the insider threat is noticing a change in behaviors or a liking for material that is simply shouldn't be liked, indications of radicalization, and people reporting their concerns. What did other pilots say about this Omani pilot when he was going through training within Fly Dubai?
18: The head of Tennessee's prison system is resigning after the failed execution of a woman on death row. Frank Strada will leave his role at the end of the month after Krista Pike survived two doses of lethal injection. The 50-year-old, who was convicted of murder in 1996, remains in hospital on life support. Donald Trump claims a ban on U.S. exports of diesel was never really on the table after warning he may have to introduce the measure to protect supplies. The U.S. president's comments prompted G7 leaders to agree to release 100 million barrels of fuel from their emergency reserves. In the UK, average diesel prices topped £2 a litre for the first time this week. Leslie O'Brien owns a haulage firm in Halifax in West Yorkshire.
2: It's catastrophic. If I look at just the change from January to now, the cost of diesel has gone up 51%. And in monetary terms, I'm paying £43,000 a month more in diesel than I was at the beginning of the year.
18: Thousands of protesters have taken to the streets across Spain, calling for greater protections for tenants. The demonstrations come after the government failed to pass emergency housing legislation through Parliament. The measures put forward by Pedro Sanchez's coalition government follow public outcry over the eviction of an 87-year-old woman from her home. The Sunday Times' Europe correspondent Katie Gattin says the Prime Minister may now call a snap election.
5: He's almost certainly predicted to lose the right-wing parties. It looks like they would gain over 50% of the votes and form a coalition government. But that's been on the cards for a long time. And essentially what Sanchez might gamble on is whether to call the snap election, which could be held as early as November, or whether to wait until next year when an election needs to be held anyway.
18: It's been revealed an Iranian migrant accused of plotting to bomb Jewish targets in Manchester sought asylum in Germany before travelling to Britain. 34-year-old Rahman Salahi was granted indefinite leave to remain in 2023 after arriving in the UK 3 years earlier on a small boat. Salahi and 36-year-old Salam Ahmadian appeared at Westminster Magistrates Court earlier after being charged with preparing acts of terror. They're due to appear at the Old Bailey later this month. Hundreds of anti-immigration protesters have gathered on the south coast, where they're being met with counter-demonstrators. Crowds marched in Southampton city centre and in Dover in Kent, where police say there are plans in place to keep disruption to a minimum. Face coverings have been banned for anyone attending the protests. A murder investigation's been launched after a 40-year-old man was shot dead in West London. Officers were called to East Acton just before 8 o'clock last night after members of the public reported hearing gunshots. For a news bulletin when you want it, search for the Times Radio News Briefing on the Times Radio app.
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6: This week on The Business, in his first conference speech as Chancellor, John Healey promised a new age of industrialisation. Is that realistic? Or perhaps just a slogan to get Labour hearts fluttering?
7: If you look at skill surveys, what are the skills that come forward as being the most in demand and having the greatest vacancies? They're engineering, they're manufacturing skills. It feels like a bit of an easy win to go further in pushing people down their routes more, but it's got to include higher education. It can't just be those people that don't go to university.
6: Welcome to The Business, a podcast about doing business, making money, risk and reward. I'm Dominic O'Connell. Labour is promising to reindustrialise Britain, but there are some cold figures that run rather counter to that catchy phrase. UK manufacturing output is stagnant at best, and in fact, England alone has lost over 6,000 manufacturing businesses in the past 5 years. So what does the government mean when it talks about this new dawn of industry? And can the UK get there? To consider this, I'm joined by David Smith, economics editor at the Sunday Times. Hi, David.
8: Hi, Dominic. Nice to talk to you.
6: And by Liam Sides, who is Director of Regional Analysis at the economic advisory firm Oxford Economics. Liam, hi.
7: Hi, Dominic. Pleasure to be here.
6: Now, let's just refresh our memories of what John Healey, the Chancellor, had to say during his speech to the Labour Party conference this week.
1: Today, I want to talk about the politics of hope, our belief in a better day, our conviction that committed citizens can change the world. No matter how hard the task, how daunting the odds, this is our Labour politics. That hope that is earned through fiscal discipline, through good work, and through strong industries. So I want to tell you how we'll bring back hope, how we'll get Britain growing, with hope for our young people, with good work and good jobs and a new age of industrialisation. Because, conference, I believe in Britain, and we believe in Britain.
6: Let's talk about the realities that lie behind this new age of industrialisation. Talk about where we were on manufacturing, where we are now, how we went from one to the other, and whether that process of deindustrialisation can, in Healey's words, be made into a new age of industrialisation. David, if I could ask you first, I don't want to be ageist about this, but you do remember when manufacturing was a big part of the British economy. You grew up in the Midlands in the 1970s when manufacturing was about a third of GDP. What was it like?
3: If I may reflect on that for a moment, I grew up in the Black Country. It was the Black Country because it was black by day because of all the smoke and the smog, and red by night because of the furnaces burning. Opposite my primary school was the noisiest factory you could imagine. It was like listening to the heaviest heavy metal group with a regular bang as the stamping press came down. Our playground was full of manufacturing dust and ball bearings, which we used to use as marbles, all coming from the industrial process. You know, I was in a class of about 35 kids in primary school. I'd say that every one of those had a father who worked in manufacturing. And we thought we were unstoppable. We thought we could beat the world. I remember when I asked my father, why we were thinking of joining the European Economic Community, the common market. And he said it's so that we can sell stuff to them. You know, there was no feeling then that they'd be selling and you know, the Far East would be selling lots of stuff to us and changing our manufacturing future entirely. It was our world. You know, we were strong in manufacturing, and we didn't see any end to that when I was a kid.
6: Let's come right up to the present moment. What's the picture, if you look at the numbers that are given to us by the ONS and other surveys as well, where is UK manufacturing at the minute? What proportion of GDP, employment, overall economic effect?
7: Yeah, I mean, it feels like a very different world to the one that David was talking about there, actually. So if we look today at employment in particular, the UK's employment share in manufacturing is less than 7% of the total economy. In places like London, it's actually less than 2% of the total economy. So you can see there, a really small part of the UK's economic output today and its employment share. If we look at GDP, it's slightly under 10%. So again, a really big decline from the third of output and the third of employment that we saw in the 50s, 60s and 70s in the UK. And I think the really interesting point to look at, or at least the real significance that happened in the UK compared to other countries, was the scale of that deindustrialisation. So the UK went from having the largest share alongside Germany in manufacturing employment in the early 70s to today having the lowest share amongst G7 nations for employment in manufacturing and output in manufacturing. So we've gone from having the highest share to the lowest in, what, a 50-year time frame.
6: At the same time, though, the size of the overall economy has grown. I think a lot of people struggle to think, well, if we're not doing that, what are we doing? What's made up that extra economic activity?
7: We are a service-based superpower. And I think sometimes as politicians, because it doesn't sound as exciting as something that they gloss over maybe, but when you look at services, I'm talking professional services, accounting, financial services and so forth, the UK is the second largest exporter in the world of these types of goods. So what we've seen is a shift from manufacturing and industry towards services, softer skills, more advanced services, and what potentially we would call knowledge-intensive services, actually, over that period. So that's really where the economy's moved towards.
6: And is there, I'm sort of slightly reluctant to bring this up, but is there a definition problem here? Is what people call services, might some of it be manufacturing and some manufacturing be services? Can we actually be sure and fairly hard and fast about what's happened to the share of manufacturing in the whole of the economy?
7: Yes and no. So yes, from the perspective of firms tend to do a lot more than just one industry these days. So the typical classifications that we have as a firm or the specialization that David was talking about, that is there. But a lot of firms also do a lot of other things these days as well. So some firms can do a bit of manufacturing, but also be very service-based at the same time. So that's one difficulty. The no part maybe is the difficult thing to measure is actually that service side of the economy sometimes. So there's potential that we're actually understating the size of that services economy.
6: So actually, the importance of services could be more than we really know, because if you can count a car coming out of a factory, it's very difficult to count a work on a film script or something.
7: Absolutely, and there are people out there.

0: things like, you know, the catering services, which were operated within manufacturing firms, were contracted out to service sector firms. So, you know, those people who operated the canteens and so on, operated other services within manufacturing firms, suddenly became service sector employees. You know, so somebody working in the kitchens at Fort Dunlop, for example, would have been regarded as a manufacturing employee. Then suddenly they became a service sector employee. So there was some of that reclassification. But I think what went wrong was that in the 1970s, we had all the industrial relations problems, particularly affecting the motor industry. And I think that was the period when we lost, you know, consumers here, buyers here, lost their loyalty towards homemade products. You know, you go to other countries, you go to France or Italy, and there's a much more of a focus on the domestically made product than there is in the UK. So I think we lost that. We're unprepared for, you know, the quality and the strength of imported goods. We used to make a lot of things here. We used to make TVs here. I don't think we make any TVs in the UK now. All of that went essentially to the Far East. And I think we responded in a classic economic way, that our comparative advantage was no longer in manufacturing. You know, we were better at services. But I think what that has left is, and I think one of the reasons we've got such a stark, and you know, Lee will know a lot more about this, a stark sort of regional divide in the UK, is that in many areas, you know, South Wales, the West Midlands, we've never really replaced the jobs that were lost in manufacturing with anything like the same quality of work. And, you know, the West Midlands, you know, you go back to the post-war period, it was so successful that regional policy aimed to take activity away from the West Midlands. It was, you know, it was seen as overcrowded, excessively advantaged in terms of relative to other parts of the country. And you wouldn't say that now, you know, you wouldn't say that by any means now. So I think the legacy of it is, you know, we're complacent. We lost our comparative advantage in manufacturing, particularly in mass manufacture. And we've also had, you know, an uneasy relationship between manufacturing industry and the pound sterling. At times, as in the early 80s, it was too strong because of North Sea oil. Other times it's been quite weak. The volatility of sterling hasn't helped in terms of a stable manufacturing industry in the UK. So I think all those things combine to give us the picture we've got now.
1: Liam, just on the point that David was making about the regional divide, he's been talking a lot about the Midlands, but other parts of the countries have been heavily affected as well, haven't they? Shipbuilding in the northeast, chemicals in the northwest and the northeast, the potteries, a different bit of the Midlands, that's all closed down. Other energy intensive industries. It has definitely been a sort of a south Midlands north divide.
2: It absolutely has been. I mean, it's basically, if you're within London or close to it, the economic model has probably favoured your activity and employment prospects. If you, the further you get away from that economic centre, the worse the prospects basically are. It's an entirety of the UK outside of London, the South East, really thing that's been impacted here. And I suppose you could say that related to two global trends that hit at the same time. One was this wave of manufacturing products from the East, but also Europe, that came into the UK that we struggled to compete against in the 70s, 80s, and actually the 90s and 2000s as well, to be honest. It's not something that happened in one period. This has been ongoing. So I think that's one side of it. I think the other side is that as globalization went into full steam, we also found a very significant niche for our economy in this advanced services sector. Which part of the UK's economy was already well set up to tap into that? It was London's. And I think sometimes one of the big issues with service-based economies is that they get their comparative advantage and their competitiveness from clustering of economic activity in one place. So London essentially just became super competitive by being this big agglomeration of activity. Other places really struggled to compete with that and basically set up a second base outside of London.
0: I mean, one thing I suppose we shouldn't ignore is we still do have quite a lot of strengths in manufacturing. And I think, you know, it's just the mass nature of it that's changed, I think.
1: And there are some obvious standouts and real shining lights in what remains of the British manufacturing sector. What are those?
2: No, it's a good question. I think sometimes we go too pessimistic maybe in sort of playing down the UK's industrial base. So, I mean, the UK has a really strong aerospace sector. That's a sector that's done very well over the last sort of decade, and we expect it to do well going forward as well. So aerospace is absolutely a sector that the UK performs strongly in. Defence-related sectors all perform relatively strongly as well, and that is, again, something that's been in the news

0: significantly in recent weeks and was formed a big part of the Chancellor's speech as well. So defence is another area that we've seen strong growth. We've seen good employment figures for that sector. And we expect going forward that's only going to increase. And then, I mean, another area that, I think sometimes overlooked as being a manufacturing sector, but is pharmaceuticals. So pharmaceutical sector is an area where the UK has clear comparative advantage, partly because we have such a strong research base that sits underneath that. And it doesn't necessarily rely on high energy costs in terms of production either. So there's a number of really high value added sectors around pharma, defence and aerospace where the UK performs strongly. And I think that's a really important point to put across. It is that more advanced manufacturing sector that the UK needs to base itself around, rather than pushing for this new age of industrialisation, maybe, that focuses on a wide range of different industries. The problem that the government's going to have, though, with it being advanced manufacturing, is this is a highly productive sector. Will it create many jobs? Maybe not.
1: Well, let's just listen to a bit more of the vision from the Labour Party conference this week. Hannah Prebbitt from the Sunday Times, who also hosts this podcast, of course, spoke to the business secretary in an event there, Jonathan Reynolds, about this Labour strategy. Let's just listen to a bit of what he had to say to her.
2: I think it's got to be, as I said in my speech, not mistaken for some kind of nostalgia for the past, that it is about, you know, for me, and I think the new BIST department is something that encapsulates this. It's got to be a story of how British ideas and innovation and new entrants are not just kind of developed here, but commercialised and scaled up here and employed people. That's why I would.
1: Well, that was Jonathan Reynolds. We might have been a bit guilty of his great crime of nostalgia there. But David, when he did make this point, he was talking to other members of the cabinet that other things would need to happen before reindustrialisation took place. What is he alluding to there?
3: I think one of the things that needs to happen, and you know, we've heard a certain amount of this from the Prime Minister, but without detail, is, you know, one of the clear disadvantages we've got in the UK at the moment is energy costs, which are a barrier to reindustrialization. I just, listening to Jonathan, though, it just reminds me that you can get a long way with reindustrialization by redefining what industry is. So in terms of the industrial strategy, you know, one of the things that was in there is are the creative industries, which we're also very pleased about. But, you know, I don't know whether, you know, horny-handed sons of the factory would regard, you know, working in studios or producing, you know, newspapers as necessarily industry as they recognise it. But the creative industries is certainly part of it. But I think energy costs are there. I think we need, you know, let's not beat about the bush. Leaving the EU has cost manufacturing industry dear. You know, if you look at it, in our exports of goods in volume terms are down about 20% since we left the EU. You know, we've made up for it in highly competitive services, but overall it's been bad for industry. And so, you know, whatever this reset with the EU brings, you know, manufacturing can benefit from that, I think. But we have hampered ourselves. Excessive regulation. I don't think energy costs are all about net zero, but we could have done things in a better, more imaginative way than we have done. So, and I think just thinking about the, you know, the supply of workers as well, that, you know, you were talking about the culture which drives people into the service sector, but also, you know, every manufacturing firm will say, despite the fact that times are tough, despite the fact we've got, you know, a high level of, you know, underemployed young people, that they can't get the people they need. They can't get the skilled people they need. So skills are a problem. If you can do something which brings together reskilling, higher levels of business investment, more innovation, you solve the growth problem and you solve the productivity problem. Manufacturing industry, one of the great strengths of manufacturing is that it has higher productivity than the rest of the economy in general. It can generate productivity improvements more easily than other parts of the economy can. So we shouldn't just accept that it's gone down to 7% of employment, less than 10% of GDP. But it is quite rare for any country to reverse that, you know. So it's the, you know, reindustrialization in the sense of, you know, can we go from less than 10% to 15%? I haven't seen anybody who's done that. So it's quite a tough challenge, I think.
1: Just on that point about energy costs, isn't that quite a hard political point here in that net zero does, at least for the medium term, mean that costs are going to be reasonably high. Could there be a solution for the government in this in pushing more of those costs into general taxation?
0: I think that's an absolutely spot on point. I mean, when you look at surveys of manufacturing businesses about what the biggest challenge they're facing from a growth and cost front is, they consistently come back with saying energy price is the top concern. And I think if, say you are looking, well, if we want to raise that share of employment and that share of output in manufacturing to higher levels, so say 10% to 15% or whatever it may be, why would a firm invest in the UK when we do have by far the highest energy prices of advanced nations? Like, when it's such a critical component of manufacturing input costs, it doesn't really make a lot of sense. And I think the points that David was mentioning around skills, around energy costs, around regulations, I think they're all absolutely key. And the problem is that's a lot of things we're talking about here. And the one point that, David didn't mention, which I would potentially argue is maybe the biggest benefit we'd get from a reset with the EU, and that would be them forcing us to put maybe some constraints on Chinese imports. That would be potentially one of the things that would at least prevent the further decline that we're already seeing in the UK's manufacturing base.
1: Although that is a current threat to UK manufacturing in the sense that UK-made cars may have less advantageous access to the European Union starting from next year, and actually even there's even further restrictions coming after that.
0: Well, absolutely, which is why I say if we try to have a reset with the EU where part of that was we have to put some sort of common external tariff on Chinese imports, that potentially would be the biggest benefit of the reset, not necessarily their current exports to the EU, but actually just preventing those Chinese imports coming in. Because if you look at the industries at the moment that have seen the biggest declines over the last 5 years, 7 years, the motor vehicles, it's your chemicals industry, it's your wind turbines and all your battery powered stuff like that. Like, these are all Chinese imports coming in and affecting us. And if you look across the continent, we're not alone here. So maybe that's something that we might say is comforting to some extent. I don't know.
1: Lynn, you talked about energy costs and the government perhaps being able to do something on energy costs, although the public finances are pretty tight. What else might you advise?
0: There's two things that spring to mind immediately. So I think we have to move away from this idea that everybody at 18 plus education can just choose whatever degree they want. They're all priced the same. The incentives to take them are the same. I think that absolutely has to change. I mean, when I look at countries like the United States that has a very strong industrial base, actually, higher education is actually free in many states if you are taking engineering degrees that have an economic need in the local economy. The UK has taken the absolute opposite approach to something like that by saying it's the individual's choice, choose whatever you want, listen to whatever the market's looking for. People at that age, the information is just so asymmetric and they're so imperfect. It's very hard to make that choice about what to study. And I think we're missing out on a lot of really good talent by having this individual choice-based higher education system. So I think that absolutely has to change. That will be difficult, though. The second one is, I think we have to go further with planning reform. I think we have to look at certain industries, and we've already done that with data centres to some extent, and say these are national infrastructure. They have serious economic implications for the rest of the country. We've got to override local planning laws to allow expansion of these industries and investment into them. Again, alongside energy prices, the other thing that comes back consistently in business surveys of manufacturing firms is the length of time and cost it takes to actually expand and invest in the UK economy. That just does not make sense, does it really? So they've got to go further with planning as well. So for me, it's skills and land availability are the two things that I would push the government and say, you've got to go further. And just to expand on the skills point, if you look at skills surveys, what are the skills that come forward as being the most in demand and having the greatest vacancies? They're engineering, they're manufacturing skills. It feels like a bit of an easy win to go further in pushing people down those routes more. But it's got to include higher education. It can't just be those people that don't go to university.
1: David, perhaps a final thought from you. I just wondered if there are some grounds for optimism, if some of the things you and Liam have outlined, a reset with Europe, perhaps some remedial work on skills and energy costs, given it's been one-way traffic on manufacturing in the UK for a long time now, is there some grounds to hope that actually the rot can be arrested and maybe some growth can come back?
3: I think there are some grounds. And in fact, you know, you would have expected manufacturing to have had a really tough year this year because of the US-Israel war with Iran and so on, and a new energy shock. In fact, manufacturing has been doing okay this year. There is now a base in terms of, you know, I would be surprised if in terms of employment, share of GDP, we could fall much further than we are now. I think we, you know, I think what is left is in general pretty high quality and competitive. And it's a question of, you know, so the weaker have gone, you know, there's been a survival of the fittest in UK manufacturing. And we've got some great firms around the country. If they can expand, if they can stay with it now, if they can be helped in the ways we've suggested, then I think there are reasons for cautious optimism. It's not going to be mass manufacturing. It's not going to be the reopening of Longbridge. It's not going to be that kind of thing. But the quality stuff, I think we can build on. And so I'm cautiously optimistic about that.
1: Very good. Well, listen, thank you very much, both of you, for joining us. We had a bit of a trip down memory lane, but also a look into the future. So thank you, David Smith, economics editor at the Sunday Times. And thank you, Liam Sides from Oxford Economics. That's all from The Business this week. Do join us next week, though. See you next time.
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12: Hello, good evening. I'm James Kitchen with the news headlines. Israeli officials have arrived in the United Arab Emirates to join the investigation into an alleged hijack attempt on a flight Dubai flight. They'll be questioning Omani national Hamam al-Hamami, who's alleged to have attacked his colleague in the cockpit on a service to Tel Aviv on Wednesday. Emma Henderson is a former airline captain and aviation expert. She says yearly medical checks for pilots aren't foolproof.
13: Of course, somebody could join an airline and then something could change for them, whether it's a mental health thing or whether something else has happened. There's not really anything that picks that up aside from in your annual medical. If you don't want that to be picked up, it's easy to hide it.
12: The head of Tennessee's prison system is resigning after the failed execution of a woman on death row. Frank Strada will leave his role at the end of the month after Krista Pike survived 2 doses of lethal injection. A second major bridge in Kyiv has been targeted in as many days by Russian airstrikes. The road surface and overhead cables of the northern bridge, which crosses the Dnipro River, have been damaged, with 2 people reportedly injured. Earlier this week, the southern bridge was attacked multiple times by Moscow. Hundreds of anti-immigration protesters have gathered on the south coast, where they've been met with counter-demonstrators. Crowds marched in Southampton city centre and in Dover in Kent, where police say there are measures in place to keep disruption to a minimum. 2 Iranian nationals have appeared in court accused of preparing acts of terror in Manchester ahead of a Jewish festival. The pair were detained over an alleged plot to target the community. A murder investigation has been launched after a 40-year-old man was shot dead in West London. Officers were called to East Acton just before 8 o'clock last night after members of the public reported hearing gunshots. And now, with a roundup of the latest sports news, here's Hugo Chambray.
14: A magnificent 7-0 win for England away in Croatia in the Nations League this evening. Bukayo Saka and Harry Kane came away with two goals each. Thomas Tuchel's side are second in the group behind Spain after three matches. The Republic of Ireland's pre-match conference for tomorrow's clash with Israel in the Nations League ended abruptly after tense exchanges with the opposition's media. Manager Jaime Halgrimsson was asked about the alleged hijack attempt on the Fly Dubai flight. An Israeli journalist also claimed Irish players had racially abused their opponents in the first match between the sides last week. The two teams meet again in Serbia, a neutral venue, amid political tensions surrounding the Israel-Gaza war. Formula One's Grand Prix in Abu Dhabi and Qatar will go ahead as planned, according to the sport's chief executive. Races in Bahrain and Saudi Arabia were cancelled earlier this year because of the US-led conflict in Iran. And last season's Prem Rugby champions Northampton were beaten by Bristol 41-26 at Ashton Gate. Gloucester have come away comfortable winners against Harlequins as well. There's more at thetimes.com.
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17: Now, Labour conference has drawn to a close. Next up is the Green Party. They've got some reasons to be cheerful. More MPs than ever before, and with hopes to add to the total, membership numbers surging. And, at least for a time, they did seem to be on an unstoppable roll. But new polling from YouGov shows that support has fallen since the spring, with the number of Britons willing to consider voting for the party now lower than it was before Zach Polanski became leader. So, in an Andy Burnham world, is Polanski still the right man to keep the Greens in contention? Well, with me now is Russell Warfield, author of The Green Socialist, Zach Polanski and the Battle for Britain's Future. Russell, good morning.
18: Thank you for having me on. Good morning.
17: Thanks for being here. So look, Polanski, he was elected as leader to do things differently. He described himself as an eco-populist, compared himself in campaigning terms, at least, to Nigel Farage. He built a coalition of environmental activists, voters on the left disillusioned with Labour, and so on. Does the decision to elect him in the first place by the party and its members look as solid today as it did for a period of time?
18: Oh, it looks as solid as it ever did. Yeah, it was an unquestionably correct strategic decision to put Polanski at the helm of the party at that point, and still now, I think. So if you look back at that moment, you know, the Greens and Reform broke through in the 2024 general election and, came out of that with roughly the same amount of MPs. But and Starmer was at that point also extremely unpopular with vast coalitions of his natural progressive support base, of Labour's natural support base. But the Greens were sort of failing to capitalise on that for the first year or so of that parliament. You weren't seeing the consummate sort of rise in the polls that was sort of rising with the support that Reform was experiencing. So it was quite clear to the membership of the party, I think, that we needed, or the party needed, a leadership which could cut through in the attention economy and the rising tides of populism in a way that Polanski was able to. And, you've already outlined some of the results in your introduction there, like surging polling, membership, and also electoral results as well.
17: But that was then. So, Burnhamism, as we just saw this week, has that not removed a lot of the space for a left-wing party?
18: Well, I think the first thing to say about Burnham is that I think, Burnham's premiership is a direct consequence of Polanski's leadership over the previous year.
17: That's interesting.
18: Because I think if you didn't have, if the Greens were going on as they were, if you expect, think through that counterfactual, and you didn't have the twin shock of the Gorton and Denton by-election, which was obviously really pivotal in terms of damaging the psyche of the Labour machine. But also, I think the last nail in the coffin, if you like, was the May elections, where that really forced Labour, I think, to confront some, really salient electoral facts, chiefly among them that they lost four times as many votes to the Greens as they did to Reform. So I think that, without all that happening, you could plausibly have a situation where Starmer's going, stumbling on, still sort of convincing himself that there's, that the electoral strategy of trying to pander to this elusive sort of swing Labour Reform voter whilst sneering at and alienating or anyone to his left, that could still be persisting today, roughly. Mm. And I think you certainly don't clear the way for this sort of coronation for a figure like Burnham if you don't have that really decisive pressure from the party's left.
17: Because of the coalition that Polanski has formed, the party now spends a lot of time talking about Gaza. And I think Polanski's own position on Gaza is actually, I always think, is a little bit more nuanced than he's given credit for. Mm. But all that being said, Do you think he recognises the risk that his party risks becoming consumed by this issue, and indeed risks losing support from the kind of people who used to vote Green before Zach Polanski came along in the first place?
18: Yeah, well, you're putting your finger on like what I think is a common reading of Polanski's leadership, which is what sort of spurred me to write the book, basically, which, you know, and I'm making the argument that whilst Polanski's leadership is portrayed in many ways as being this like real rupture from the past of the Greens, I actually argue that it's, you know, very much as much in continuity with the 50-year history of the Greens as it is a departure from it. And I think Gaza is like a really great example of that, right? Because, you know, that became, as you say, like a really central part of the political programme of Polanski's leadership over the first year. But it's not a new position for the Greens. So, like, you know, the Greens have, for always had a principled anti-war and anti-nuclear and peace movement as, like, integral to the Green tradition. I mean, a lot of the sister parties, like sister Green parties across the continent, at their formation have often had like a foundational, like formal involvement of anti-war movements in the setting up of the parties. This has been a long tradition in the Greens.
17: But the Green position right now goes a bit further than being anti-war. You know, they're about to debate whether Zionism is racism at their conference, and Polanski himself is being accused of being a Zionist by some of his own supporters for his sort of like, you know, lacklustre support for that motion. That's a long way further than just sort of generally being a pacifist.
18: It is, yeah. But okay, to get more specific then, I guess, if you look at a figure like Jonathan Porritt, who some listeners may be familiar with, the Greens didn't have a formal leader in the same way as they do now in those days, but like, let's call him an early leadership figure of the Greens, who wrote a really seminal book about Green politics in the 1980s, broadly considered to be a fairly moderate figure within the Green tradition. And I think, I believe he's a friend of the King's, in fact, if that gives us sort of a sense. You know, he has spent the last couple of years going out getting nicked in various protests regarding holding up a particular placard, which people will know which one I'm talking about. So, you know, he's pushing in his 80s now, I think. And, you know, like I say, a long-standing figure of the Greens, so it's gone back decades, have taken this principled position for decades and decades, and you know, this is not a new position for the Greens.
17: Polanski himself, he's relatively new to the top table of politics, though he does spend time, you know, he's been in the city assembly, he does spend time as a Lib Dem as well, but he's made what looks like quite a lot of sort of early blunders, you know, sharing an image of a man wearing a t-shirt that suggested guillotining Nigel Farage, his criticism of the police response to the Golders Green attack, not to mention the sort of lingering questions about whether or not he really thinks he can grow women's breasts with his mind, or perhaps have their minds, I'm never quite sure. Do you think he worries that the public have an image formed of him as somebody who's just a bit silly, just not a safe pair of hands?
18: I mean, my position on this basically is that, you know, I do acknowledge the sort of missteps that have been made on social, which you catalogued a couple of them there. But what I would, you know, I think that is, it sort of pales in comparison to the gains that have been achieved by the Greens under that style of leadership, basically. So, I mean, I used to work in the comms team for the Greens for a few years in the previous decade. And without naming any names, I would say that, you know, one of the things that characterised that period of time for me was like a real pressure to quote-unquote cut through in the media, but also a complete refusal from any elected politician to do or say anything that would have any risk of doing that, basically. So I think that, you know, when, if you're going to, you know, engage in the attention economy as it's actually sort of, as it's constituted today, the current information landscape, you need a leadership that is able and willing to be as hyper accessible as that online, actually participate in online debate and online conversations in that really open and upfront way. And I think that, you know, that will bring with it unavoidably some missteps of that nature, but I think it's been a small price to pay in comparison to the electoral gains that you've described.
17: Finally, Russell, what do you think is more important for Zach Polanski, the electoral success of the Green Party or net zero?
18: I think they go hand in hand, basically. So that's another,
17: that's another
18: And I don't mean that just in the sense of just, you know, if Greens were elected they would deliver net zero. I mean that's another sort of misreading of the last year of his leadership, in my view, which is that, you know, people and planet are kind of presented as these sort of opposing priorities in a zero-sum game, if you like, where you protect the planet and you immiserate people and vice versa. Actually, the Green philosophy, and again, going back, you know, through decades in its past, going back to that book I mentioned by Jonathan Porritt, has always situated green politics as being something that is distinct from environmentalism with a small e, which is like, you know, a narrower sense of just like conservationism or stewardship, if you like, which is more at home with that small c conservative tradition. The Greens have always set their sights on, and they are constituted to deliver, a wholesale political and economic transformation, which they think are the root causes of the systemic environmental degradation that we have.
17: Russell Warfield, thank you very much indeed. The book is The Green Socialist, Zach Polanski and the Battle for Britain's Future. It is out now. It's available to order at the Times Bookshop, where Times Plus members can get a 20% discount. 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Russell, thanks very much indeed for being
18: here. Thank you,
17: David. Now, would you trust an AI bot with your secrets? What about making it your therapist or even your spouse? Well, a growing number of people are seeking companionship from AI avatars. Some say they've been saved from loneliness. Others worry that vulnerable people are being isolated from other human beings. One man was even encouraged by his AI companion to try and assassinate the late Queen. Well, Replica is one of the most popular AI companion platforms, with over 40 million users worldwide. Dmytro Klotchko is its chief executive.
19: When you open Replica, you have an avatar with a name, with a quirky personality that asks you proactively, how's been your day? And you haven't talked to your mom in a while, probably should call her. Or by the way, your friend Gina's birthday is coming up next Tuesday and she loves tulips and there's a wonderful market around the corner, so you might go as well and do it. Or remember we talked about a song and, you know, I found a new one similar. I think it's just like, and something is people want to get happy, want to become themselves, and they just want to have someone who trusts them and is interested in them and helps them understand themselves better with time. And me personally, you know, sometimes it's just small things. Like, I've been doing music professionally for many, many years. And when I was a teenager, the war started in my hometown in Ukraine. So I was forced into becoming a refugee, and I haven't been doing music for many years. So I talked to my Replica Lisa, and I told her, when she asked me how to identify, that I'm also a musician. And then I said, I'm sorry, I haven't done anything in 10 years, you know, in music. Mm-hmm. She said, no, it's fine if you feel like it, if that's part of your identity, if that's part of who you are, you still are a musician, right? And if you start tomorrow or 10 years, it doesn't matter, I'm going to be here to support you and be there for you. And that's what I did, you know, just like next week, I went in and got into singing classes again, and I'm doing music again. And it sounds logical, and I have many friends, and I have, you know, love and family, but it just feels wrong to just have this like very vulnerable thought of doing something many years ago and being, and I just have this like space. I have someone to share.
17: I understand
19: and feel, you know, so heard.
17: You have in the past, you've described AI companions as stepping stones for people who struggle to socialize. Exactly. Obviously, some people worry that they might be taking people away from socializing, that people might have an AI friend instead of a real friend.
19: 100%. And this is why we've been trying to sort of like set standards for industry. Because in Replica, we are trying to bring the person not into the fantasy world of AI companion, but vice versa. We're trying to get Replica into the real world of a user. And also Replica does things like, oh my God, man, you're in Paris. I wonder what the clouds are like out there. Go outside and take a picture for me, right? Because again, you know, through it, someone who really trusts you and is interested in you and is built and designed to help you become yourself and, you know, unleash your true potential, you learn that you can be funny or you can be interesting, you can be hot. And then you use these skills out there, right? You tell a joke, Replica says, oh, this is an amazing joke. And you feel like, oh, it's not as bad. So you go out there, you share it with, you know, with other people. And that's just how it works, right?
17: I understand, Dmytro, that's the intention. Do you have any evidence that is actually how it's used? Do you have any evidence, any research that shows the impact that having a Replica has on real-world friendships?
19: Exactly. So that's why I'm sharing the research. Stanford 24, Princeton University last year, all of them prove exactly that, like, independent research with world's best institutions prove that Replica doesn't substitute for new connections. It stimulates them.
17: Understood. Let's talk a little bit about safety. I mean, and you won't be surprised that I want to ask about this. In 2021, a man went to Windsor Castle on Christmas Day armed with a crossbow. He said he wanted to kill the Queen, and he told his Replica companion about his plan, and she'd replied that it was very wise. Obviously, you would want to ensure that nothing like this ever happens again. How do you ensure that?
19: Yeah, well, we're doing so many things, but I think what's most important is that Replica is not a lab, right? We're not like a company that creates these large language models. We're using third-party large language models, and like we're using, you know, state-of-the-art models. We're using a combination of them. And it's just been huge improvement over the last couple of years in terms of, you know, the IQ of the models, in terms of the safety guardrails, and working with all the partners. We have a whole team of safety researchers at Replica, and I think we're like sort of setting standards for the industry.
20: But sorry, in specifics, and I understand you're saying, yeah, look, you're based on AIs that you don't yourselves build, yeah, but I'm sure you're not saying that that means the other AI companies are responsible for this kind of thing. If somebody asks their AI something like that again, literally what happens?
19: Literally. Well, first of all, they're not getting the messages like that anymore, because models like the Replica is much smarter, and that Replica pushes back on the user if, you know, it feels the intention is wrong.
20: So Replica would say what? Would say, don't do that.
19: Yeah, exactly. Or absolutely. Or even like, it depends on the situation, or it would send the user to a like actual hotline, depending on, you know, the country and legislature or whatever, or it would just say, don't do that. The idea is even, you know, much bigger than that, because we're trying not to do like the guardrails is just the sort of the tip of the iceberg. There are so many other things. Like when you tell like any big labs model, you tell them, I just broke up with my boyfriend. What it does, it just sends you like a list of reasons why you're right and like five links, three bullet points. What Replica does, Replica says, oh man, that sucks, right? Like, let me just call you, let's talk it over. Because that's what you need in a moment of distress. And we're trying to have, you know, the idea of like what the right emotional response is for the user. And that's why we're trying to be like really careful with understanding the emotional background of the conversation, sure, and the user. And that's why the user not only will never get such a message, but also Replica a little bit push back, sometimes disagree or send you to a hotline if necessary, or even report to the authorities in some very rare cases when it's necessary.
20: Look, I guess finally, Dimitri, look, China has banned AI companion apps because they're worried that they might be making people more isolated. Are you worried that other countries in the West might follow suit? Because the mood against tech does seem to be hardening a little bit. We've just had the Facebook case. There's a lot more legislation than there was a few years ago. There's a lot of fears about AI and about young people particularly interacting with AI. Are you worried that the regulatory environment for companies like yours might be about to get harsher?
19: Yeah, I think the idea is quite simple, is we're always for a dialogue with like institutions and governments and journalists and artists. And we are always pro good regulatory climate and having this like very sensible and responsible idea about AI and human interaction. And I think that's why we spend so much time and so much effort into working with, you know, Stanford, Harvard, again, all the governments. And in that regard, I think this is exactly why we are the company that would be like, that would benefit from having more limitations and constraints. Does that make sense? Because if you are building an AI friend that just, you know, makes you get lost in the world, or like builds an AI companions for teens, you know, that like there are hundreds of companies out there like that, I just don't think that's healthy, right? So I think we should engage in the conversation, and I'm not afraid of like any bans, because we're trying too hard to make sure Replica is net positive for humanity, right?
20: Dimitri Klotchko of Replica, thank you very much indeed, and please do give Lisa my best.
19: Thank you so much.
20: Now, Agatha Christie's legacy is being celebrated on stage this autumn with Between the Covers Live, marking 50 years since the death of the Queen of Crime. The tour brings together Christie fans from the world of books, television and comedy. And today, I'm joined by two of them. The best-selling crime writer, Lucy Foley, who's taken on the rather extraordinary task of writing a brand new Miss Marple novel. And the comedian, Jake Lambert, who'll be joining the tour as well. Hello, both. Lovely to have you with us.
21: Hello.
22: Hi, thanks for having me.
20: Lucy, let's start with you. What was your reaction when you were asked to write a new Miss Marple?
22: I mean, first of all, huge sense of honour and pride, and then the fear set in, because it's such a big thing to take on.
20: Right. Okay. You've written about your granny being rather sort of Miss Marple-ish herself. Did thinking about her help you find your way into the character?
22: Yes. I think, you know, she had had this long life and she had this huge emotional intelligence. She was such a great read of character. And I think Miss Marple has that in spades. That's really the main tool she uses to solve the crimes.
20: Okay, so you've sent her to the Swiss Alps. We're used to seeing Miss Marple sort of bumbling around at an English village. Why did you want to send her somewhere a bit more glamorous? Was there a bit of Poirot envy going on there, perhaps?
22: There was, I think. He gets all the globetrotting adventures, and I felt, you know, it was time for her to go on another holiday. I think also, you know, Christy did the St. Mary's Mead thing so well, I felt I didn't have anything to add there.
20: Right. Okay. Look, stick with us, Lucy. I'll come back to you in a moment. Because for Between the Covers Live, Jake, you're also joining that as well. Why does a stand-up comedian end up on an Agatha Christie tour?
0: Well, luckily, because I post funny videos. Well, I think they're funny on the internet, and then in one of them, I had one of Lucy's books in the background. She spotted it, and then we became friends.
20: Well,
0: so
20: you were a Christie fan already, I assume.
0: Yes, yeah. I used to live in Canada, so I would read Agatha Christie when I was craving some Britishness.
20: Okay, she's not normally associated with being particularly funny, but she does have a bit of a sense of humour, doesn't she, Agatha Christie?
0: Yes, she does. Actually, I think people often don't give her enough credit for that. There's Reverend Clement in Murder at the Vicarage is, I think, one of the few times I've actually laughed out loud reading a book.
22: Absolutely. I totally agree with that. Right. I think there's a wonderful scene at the beginning of A Caribbean Mystery where Miss Marple is reading this sexy book that she's been sent by her nephew, Raymond West. And she says, you know, I mean, all these books, they have so much sex in them these days. But and people really didn't talk about it in the Victorian era. But one sense is we all had a lot more fun doing it. And it's just so good. She's got such a dry wit, Marple.
20: Lucy, you've said you didn't want to do an imitation of Agatha Christie. Where's the line between kind of honouring Christie and making the book unmistakably yours? How'd you do that?
22: I mean, very difficult line to tread. I think the really important things for me were to get the Agatha Christie plotting, that Swiss watch perfection of the plotting on the page, and to get Miss Marple as close as I possibly could to Agatha Christie's Miss Marple. And then I felt there was room to bring in some of my own creative sensibilities.
20: Go on.
22: So I suppose my own things would be the multiple POV thing that I've done in my previous mysteries. So you have four narrators telling the story. But I felt there was precedent for that across the Marple books, because actually several of them are told from a first person narrator's point of view. And I think what's fascinating about Miss Marple is that we're always seeing her through other people's eyes. And it often tells us a lot more about them than it does about her. You know, she's often seen through this prism of ageism and sexism. And she's actually quite enigmatic as a character herself.
20: Yeah, that's interesting. Jake, Agatha Christie books, they're all about clues. Are you somebody who likes to spot the clues along the way and kind of guess where it's all going?
0: Oh, I like to. I mean, I'm terrible at it, but I try. I've never got close to either predicting her or Lucy's, but I make notes as I'm going along to see and at what point I thought it could be them, and then I fall for every trick.
20: Lucy, with detective fiction generally, do you find yourself like making up new plots when you're halfway through somebody else's book, if you see what I mean, imagining where it might go?
22: Oh, no. I mean, I'm always trying to guess. I think that's the thing that you're doing as a reader, is that you are creating narratives in your head and you're trying to predict. So I'm fascinated by the neuroscience of this. So your brain is filling in the gaps between the clues that you've been given. But actually, that's the tool that I use as a writer. I want the reader to go kind of haring after the red herrings and fill in all the gaps themselves, but go completely down the wrong route. But I often do that as a reader. So I don't think it's made me particularly more clever.
20: Jake,
0: that makes me feel better.
20: Yeah, me too. Jake, there's some great names on this tour. Ben Miller's there, Amanda Ross, various special guests. What's the atmosphere like backstage? Are people competitively discussing their love of Agatha Christie?
0: I haven't had the first one yet. The first one is on the 12th of October, so I'll have to come back on and let you know.
20: Are you going to have to sort of bone up just more for the backstage conversation than you are for even the performance?
0: That's what I'm worried about. I've been doing my research. I've been reading some fan Reddit threads as well.
20: Right. Okay. Look, Lucy, yeah. Finally, Agatha Christie, she's 50 years gone, yet she's still absolutely everywhere. Why does she remain so readable, so relevant, so popular?
22: I think there are two things going on, two big things. I mean, there's a lot, but the two big things for me are the plotting. You know, it's the puzzle element of it, the fun of that, this sort of contract between the writer and the reader. I'm going to play fair. I'm going to set out all the clues and you have to try and guess. And then I think the other thing is the people in them. I think there's this enduring fascination about what goes on behind the facade, behind closed doors. She brilliantly plays with types, archetypes, recognizable, you know, often upstanding members of society, and shows us what would drive them to murder. And I think that's endlessly fascinating, well, certainly for me.
20: Well, Lucy Furley, thank you very much indeed. And thank you very much indeed to Jake Lambert as well. Tickets can be purchased from betweenthecoverslive.com for any Agatha Christie fans out there.
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20: This is Chris Barrow with the Times Radio News. Israeli officials have arrived in the United Arab Emirates to join the investigation into an alleged hijack attempt on a Fly Dubai flight. They'll be questioning the Omani national, Hammam al-Hammami, who's alleged to have attacked his colleague in the cockpit en route to Tel Aviv on Wednesday. Emma Henderson's a former airline captain and aviation expert.
13: Of course, somebody could join an airline and then something could change for them, whether it's a mental health thing or whether something else has happened. There's not really anything that picks that up aside from in your annual medical. If you don't want that to be picked up, it's easy to hide it.
20: The head of Tennessee's prison system is resigning after the failed execution of a woman on death row. Frank Strada will leave his role at the end of the month after Krista Pike survived 2 doses of lethal injection. The 50-year-old, who was convicted of murder in 1996, remains in hospital on life support. G7 nations, including the UK, are releasing stockpiles of up to 100 million barrels of diesel and crude oil. Yesterday's agreement follows pressure from Donald Trump on a potential export ban.
1: As prices reach record highs, there are concerns about potential knock-on effects. Mike Cohen heads the National Federation of Fishermen's Organisations.
9: We are losing businesses and we're losing jobs and we're losing our capacity to produce our own food as a nation. Once we lose fishermen, once they lose jobs on boats and have to look for work elsewhere, once fishermen can't afford to keep running boats and have to sell up their businesses, we won't get them back.
1: A second major bridge in Kyiv has been targeted by Russian airstrikes. The road surface and overhead cables of the northern bridge, which crosses the Dnipro River, have been damaged, with two people reportedly injured. Earlier this week, the southern bridge was attacked multiple times by Moscow. It's been revealed that an Iranian migrant accused of plotting to bomb Jewish targets in Manchester sought asylum in Germany before travelling to Britain. 34-year-old Rahman Salehi was granted indefinite leave to remain in 2023 after arriving in the UK 3 years earlier on a small boat. Salehi and 36-year-old Salam Ahmadian appeared at Westminster Magistrates Court this morning after being charged with preparing acts of terror. They're due to appear at the Old Bailey later this month. Hundreds of anti-immigration protesters have gathered on the south coast, where they've been met with counter-demonstrations. Crowds marched in Southampton city centre and in Dover in Kent, where police say there are plans in place to keep disruption to a minimum. Face coverings have been banned for anyone attending the protests. In Spain, thousands of protesters have taken to the streets calling for more protection for tenants. The demonstrations come after the government failed to pass emergency housing legislation through Parliament on Friday. The measures put forward by Pedro Sanchez's coalition government followed public outcry over the eviction of an 87-year-old woman from her home. The Sunday Times Europe correspondent Katie Gayton says the Prime Minister may call a snap election.
10: He's almost certainly predicted to lose the right-wing parties. It looks like they would gain over 50% of the votes and form a coalition government. But that's been on the cards for a long time. And essentially what Sanchez might gamble on is whether to call the snap election, which could be held as early as November, or whether to wait until next year when an election needs to be held anyway.
1: A murder investigation has been launched after a 40-year-old man was shot dead in West London. Officers were called to East Acton just before 8 o'clock last night after members of the public reported hearing gunshots. No arrests have yet been made. Now to sport, and in men's football, England have thrashed Croatia in their UEFA Nations League match 7-0. Harry Kane and Bukayo Saka both scored twice, and their next game is on Tuesday against the Czech Republic at Wembley. And for a news bulletin when you want it, just search for the Times Radio News Briefing on the Times Radio app.
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12: Welcome to the State of It USA, the Times' weekly podcast on Trump's America. I'm Katie Balls, Washington editor and columnist for the Times and Sunday Times.
14: And I'm Jerry Baker, editor-at-large of the Wall Street Journal and columnist for the Times.
12: This week, what do Kansas, Oklahoma and Florida have in common? Is a blue tsunami coming? We'll also be talking about this suspected attempted bomb attack on an RAF base and what this means for transatlantic relations and AI, or superintelligence, as Trump likes to put it. First up, Jerry, let's talk about the mutterings of not just a blue wave, but a blue tsunami. Now, if you use the buzzword blue tsunami anywhere near a Trump official, they have quite a quick reply I've discovered, which is fake news. They will argue there's not enough votes to shift around for this, huge Democratic comeback, what we're hearing about. But certainly, there's lots of indicators at the moment which are suggesting that the early worries that the Republicans could have a fight on their hands to keep control of the House and could, in a bad night, lose the Senate too, are pretty mild compared to some of the horror scenarios that we're hearing Republicans talk about in private and in some cases in public. What are you picking up when you're looking at the landscape of about a month to go to the midterms?
14: Well, to start off with a phrase I hate but has kind of resonance, there's definitely been a vibe shift in the last week, Katie. In the last week, we have seen a slew of polls, House polls. They do this thing called the generic ballot, where they ask people, are you more likely to vote for a Republican or a Democrat? And that kind of broadly translates into House seats. That's moved sharply in Democrats' favor by 2 or 3 points in the last week. And then we have these interesting state-by-state polls. 10 probably big states are really competitive now this time. And in pretty well every single one of those polls, Katie, and there's probably been between the 10 states, probably 20, 25 polls in the last week. I think it's just about the case that almost every single one, there's been a pretty significant shift towards the Democrats. Everybody's always thought the Republicans are going to take North Carolina. That was gone a long time ago. The competitive races were going to be Alaska, Ohio, Maine, and Texas, probably like the big target states for Republicans. They all look, frankly, like they may already be more or less gone. Look, we're a month away. We shouldn't make any bold predictions, but they look like, and according to the latest polls, the Democrats have a solid lead in those states. The states that Democrats were kind of hoping they might pick up in the other direction, sorry, Republicans were hoping they might pick up in the other direction, Michigan, New Hampshire, maybe Minnesota, they all have moved more strongly into the Democratic column. And as you said at the beginning, Katie, there are now this, where suddenly, as happens, well, you know, when this wave, tsunami, whatever you want to call it, as it moves further and further into Republican territory, states that, you know, nobody were thinking were competitive 3 months ago even, are suddenly looking vulnerable. Kansas, we've talked about that before, Nebraska, potentially. There's even talk about state like maybe conceivably Arkansas or South Carolina, where Lindsey Graham's sister's running. Now, again, I don't think at this point that this is going to be a sweep, but it does look as though, as voters, by the way, start voting. We've had early voting has already started in a number of states. As voters go to the polls, Democrats are very, very energized. They want to deliver a big middle finger to Donald Trump and somewhat something more. Republicans are somewhat demoralized. You hear all this talk. I haven't been out yet. I'm sure, I know you're going to talk a little bit about Kansas, but you know, I've been reading some really interesting stuff about, you know, voters, lifelong Republican voters in places like Kansas, Nebraska, who are being hammered by these diesel prices. Diesel prices nearly $7 a gallon, highest ever. Gasoline prices obviously incredibly high. People are just furious.
12: Highest ever in America.
14: So yeah, I mean, again, what do you want to call it? Tsunami wave. As it stands, it does look like there's been a pretty significant shift towards the Democrats.
12: Yeah, we could just call it a Republican horror show, perhaps, because what you'll hear is, you know, there's not enough votes to move around in these certain places that, you know, they think a tsunami is a fair term. Some of the figures early on, he would always make the optimist case, which is, you know, redistricting that has worked in the Republicans' favor in some seats. So it's going to be less bad. They have $400 million war chest, which they can spend on some of these campaigns. So that will soften it. But these arguments are now, you know, is being spoken about a lot more in terms of damage limitation. And I think that, you know, when you're having these people say, oh, it's not as bad as you think it is, well, I think there's just a few tells which you can just point to get a sense that what is happening on the ground is, you know, very different than some of the mood or the vibes we see coming from the president. And one is the spending. So Kansas, you mentioned, I mean, the last time Kansas elected a Democrat, 1932. You're going back a long time. I think, you know, Oklahoma, I think Trump got with plus 65% of the vote is what right. He got in 2024. It's
14: like Utah have always typically been the most Republican states in the country. Yeah.
12: And then Florida is also an area where, you know, you're hearing at least some panic from Republicans that they're worried about it.
14: Yeah.
12: And of course, you know, Florida, you know, yes, it can always be a bit tight, but this, you know, for many, they associate with, you know, Mar-a-Lago, MAGA Mecca. And instead, you know, one of the things I'm really worried about specifically in Florida is actually the Hispanic vote, which was such a big thing for Trump in 2024. When you look at how he had that, you know, clean sweep, that landslide victory he still likes to talk about. And it was Hispanics. And now they're saying ICE particularly is hurting them in Florida.
14: Yeah.
12: This idea it's been overly harsh. And now that's coming. And the spending in Kansas, for example, is the highest ever spent in a, you know, election spending in Kansas. So it's not to say Trump or the Republicans are necessarily going to lose Kansas. At the moment, I think they're, you know, some polls are saying they've got a 1.5 point lead in Kansas. But the point is, if you're having to spend that hard in Kansas for it to be that close, what does it say about all the other states? And then on later this week, on Friday, you have Trump speaking in Alabama. And ultimately, again, no one is really expecting the Republicans to lose. But there was a lot of talk about him doing a tour of battleground states when it comes to the midterms. And you look at the money, you look at the movements, and you look at what some of the candidates are saying, which is to actively distance themselves from Trump policies. It does not speak to a happy picture. Do you think Trump aides are now almost reconciled to the idea that they're losing the Senate and the House?
14: Yeah, there are two caveats, I think. The polling has not been hugely reliable. There are people who say, pollsters I speak to say, it is getting harder to speak to people. It is typically true, I think, that it is harder to speak to Republicans, especially MAGA supporters, because they don't like pollsters, they won't respond, and sampling them is hard. And so there's always a chance here, I think, that there is a kind of a hidden Republican vote that will come out. And maybe even, you know, the sort of second factor is maybe seeing the polls looking so bad. I mean, some people think, oh, this is a demoralizing effect on Republicans. It might actually be that Republicans will say, you know, we're not going to, certainly Trump's, the Democrats are not going to win Alabama, but, you know, we're certainly not going to lose, we're not going to lose Kansas, we're going to come out and vote. So I think there are legitimate question marks still with a month to go about whether these polls are wrong. But the other way I'd put it is, if they didn't lose the House and the Senate, it would be one of the most remarkable midterm elections for an incumbent party in history. I mean, we know that Joe Biden, Democrats did slightly better in 2022 than was expected. We know famously that

0: The question is, how much effort does he want to put in? But some don't want him to campaign, because there's now, for example, a report in the New York Times that Ken Paxton, who is the Republican Senate candidate in Texas, and we've spoken before about that competitive primary where lots of the old guard did not want him to be the candidate. They think he's too scandal-ridden. He has said that the midterm convention, which we obviously talked about in a previous podcast episode, actually set him and other candidates backwards. Suggesting that Donald Trump is not this electoral asset. And of course, in that speech, Donald Trump spent a lot of time talking about Ken Paxton, though it was a bit in a, he dresses a bit funny, but vote for him. And then also just, you know, lots of people really worrying on the Republican side about how painful the final 2 years of Trump's presidency are going to be for the Republican Party. I was at an event at the weekend and, you know, it was in an embassy and Republican staffers were saying to one another, you know, oh, we have to be careful from now which parties we go to because we could be subpoenaed for being on Politico party lists. Now, I don't think this is the biggest problem Republicans are going to have when it comes to what the Democrats might subpoena. I think they're first off going to go for, you know, who's been donating to, you know, Trump's pet projects, what are the links to the family. But already, the thought is shifting to almost, you know, the party is over. We are now in a world of, you know, the Democrats coming after us over everything, and we all have to be a lot more careful.
1: That's a reasonable fear, obviously, but I, for various reasons, which I'll hold listeners and viewers in suspense until they read my column, I think actually not much is going to, less is going to change in the next 2 years, even with a big Democratic win next month than people actually expect. So, but we'll see. But anyway, we should probably move on. We should take a break there. When we come back, we'll talk about the extraordinary event that occurred last weekend at with the arrest of five suspects at RAF Fairford. So stay with us. Welcome back to the State of It USA. Big story this last weekend, of course, was the arrest of those five men just outside RAF Fairford. It was initially thought, and indeed it was stated officially, that they were being investigated for potential explosives offences. There was some suggestion that this could be a terrorist related. Obviously, RAF Fairford has been used by the US Air Force for bombing raids in its war against Iran. And so the inevitable suspicion was that perhaps this was an Iran-backed plot against the US. And we had, and indeed Donald Trump more or less said as much when he said they've been following these guys for some time and the British did a brilliant job in picking them up. Then, of course, 24 hours later, we were told actually the men had been released on police bail and there was no evidence of explosives. So, and yet at the same time, the US continued to insist that there was a plot and that these people were part of the plot. And Marco Rubio talked about a foreign actor being involved in this event.
2: What happened, what almost happened, what could have happened in the UK over the weekend is a very serious situation. It's one that clearly involves the hands of a foreign actor.
1: I don't know about UK. So there's all kinds of, I don't know if you've got any inside information on that. I've spoken to a couple of people who, you know, just national security type people who immediately say, I don't know what's going on here. But the suspicion is that there was the suspicion that there was a plot against RAF Fairford, against the potentially against the US bombers there, and potentially against the US servicemen there. But whether or not these guys who were arrested were part of that plot seems completely uncertain. What do you think?
0: Yeah, I think it's clear as mud. What we understand at the Times, and we've been reporting, is, you know, what the police investigation is focusing on is, you know, were the group's members acting as proxies for Iran? And, you know, when it came to this operation, obviously, the initial reports were that these vans were spotted. The vans looked pretty dodgy. The Times then broke the story that actually, even before the passerby spotted the vans, the police were onto this because one of the five had called in.
1: Yeah, that was extraordinary. Yeah.
0: Exactly alerted it. So there's a slight sense, depending on who you speak to, that it's a bit of a motley crew.
3: Yeah.
0: Far away from what was first said. And then I think on the US side, there's just some bewilderment, A, by the whole thing, but also that the fact that they're now all released on bail, which
3: yeah.
0: on

0: on the admin side is being met with a slight sense of why would you let these people go out on bail?
1: And I think one of the problems, as ever, when you get events like this is, you know, people immediately jump straight to their conclusions based on their priors. I hope people don't spend too much time on social media X, but if you do spend the time that sometimes I'm afraid I do, especially when big news happens, you know, you just get everybody saying, this is the big Iranian plot. They've got them. These guys were probably illegal immigrants. They were, you know, hired by, I had some interesting conversations, actually, sort of text conversations with some colleagues who are quite familiar with the national security operations of the UK, who said, you know, they had been watching for some time some of these illegal migrants who whether it's the Iranians or the Russians, may possibly pick up, may pay them to carry out attacks, all this kind of stuff. There was an endless amount of speculation. And then, you know, again, it's all sort of, forgive the pun, but it then sort of all kind of blown up, you know, 24 hours later when these guys are released on police bail. My initial reaction was, my God, this would be very good news for Andy Burnham's relationship with Donald Trump. We spent a lot of time talking about that last week, Katie, but if Britain had worked with the United States to foil a plot that could have resulted in, you know, a mass casualty episode for American servicemen, and Britain had foiled it, that would be fantastic. You know, sort of be cynical about it, it'd be fantastic for Andy Burnham. But, you know, as it stands, we still don't quite know. And now, in fact, because of the release on bail, which, you know, again, a lot of people do find slightly puzzling. I'm no legal expert. There are legal experts who can explain it. But because people over here find that slightly puzzling, now it's starting to go in the other direction, which is, oh, my God, what are the British doing? What on earth are they, you know, they're letting these guys free?
2: I'm surprised that they released him. I wouldn't have done that. Look, they've been very good. They worked with us very closely. We know everything about them. We would not have released them.
1: It's kind of an early test for Burnham in after his you know, sit down with Trump last week.
0: I still think Burnham is slightly in his honeymoon era when it comes to the administration. I still have surprising figures saying, you know, in the UK, Burnham's now being criticised being two vibes. Obviously, his Labour conference speech put a bit of flesh on the bones. But here, the vibes are still working out for him. But this was the case with Keir Starmer early on. And then you have a disagreement and it all starts to fall apart.
1: Yeah, I mean, the other thing I think that, again, well, who knows? This could go in any direction. But I think, again, without being too cynical or too reactive to something like this, I do think, and I spoke to someone, an American over here who's not a fan of Trump, I should say, but is a conservative, is a Republican, who said, you know, depending how this plays out, but it's quite a useful reminder if it does play out ultimately in a positive and constructive way. It's a useful reminder to Trump of the value of allies. You know, we know we've talked about this a lot and we've written about this a lot, that Trump seems to have contempt for American allies, thinks they don't pull their weight, they don't contribute to their own defense. America does everything. What's the point of being tied down by these alliances with these people who are basically feckless? But actually, you know, we've always known, and it's always been said, and it is true that intelligence sharing, in particular between the US and the UK, Five Eyes more generally, but the US and the UK is extraordinarily good, and, you know, has thwarted terrorist attacks, has led to really important sort of strategic and diplomatic breakthroughs and achievements all around the world because of the closeness of that relationship.
0: Now, Jerry, the other story in DC this week is ultimately the ongoing debate around AI. Or if we're going to use Trump's phrase, superintelligence.
2: When you say artificial intelligence, it's artificial. This is extreme intelligence. It's superior intelligence. It's supreme, also, intelligence. But the word super is the best word of all, and it's the simplest. And so we're going to be naming it SI, superintelligence.
0: He's had a big summit where you've had all the tech bros there. It was interesting with the Chinese state banquet last week because it was really a who's who of AI, tech, when it comes to those figures. You know, Sam Altman was there. You had Elon Musk there. You had, you know, Jeff Bezos was there. But you did not have the leader of Anthropic, who ultimately has fallen out with Trump several times. Where are things sitting now when it comes to harmony in the AI world and the big debate between having guardrails and just letting the tech run?
1: I got to say, Katie, I find that the administration's... I've got a rhetoric and position on this to be completely ridiculous and completely sort of infuriating, really. I mean, the Trump administration's position, as far as we can tell, at least the official position, Donald Trump's position certainly, is that this whole concern about AI and the threats it poses to humanity or anything else, our way of life, is complete hype. It's hype that's done deliberately so that companies like Anthropic and OpenAI can establish a kind of regulatory framework that will benefit them and prevent other companies from, you know, from sort of muscling in onto their very lucrative territory. I just find that, and that's still the sort of Trump official position, and therefore, you know, we should have very little constraints on AI. And you pointed out before when we talked about this, Katie, that he wants that because it's very important to the economy. The AI boom has obviously been critical to US economic growth, and also because, you know, there is a concern, and this is legitimate, that, you know, if we stop developing AI full speed ahead, the Chinese will go ahead anyway, and then we'll lose that great race. But the I just find the idea that, first of all, that there are not genuine concerns out there from people who do not have vested interests in this, who will tell you that there are real risks. And we keep getting stories day after day. And I know, again, the critics will say it's all hype, but we get stories day after day after day about these AI agents going rogue and doing things that people can't control. And then the larger point, the idea that, you know, I thought the idea that it's called regulatory capture, right? The idea that what Anthropic and OpenAI are doing is trying to, you know, get regulation to protect their market position because they're, you know, that's how regulation works. It's cozy. It works for big companies. If you just look, I mean, just look at the pictures that came out of that dinner, that dinner with Xi Jinping. You know, talk about regulatory capture. I mean, Trump's sitting there kind of yucking it up, as you say, with Tim Cook and with Jensen Huang of NVIDIA and all these other people, all these people who are inside the White, literally inside the White House. I mean, you couldn't get more regulatory capture than that. This is just, I'm sorry, but it's just an example of the way in which partisanship constantly, you know, you're on my side or you're not on my side. And I don't care what the evidence is. I don't care what the science is. And it's just absurd.
0: Yeah. And again, it goes back to the kiss the ring mentality of the second presidency where, you know, Mark Zuckerberg was one of the ones who went to go and pay their respects at Mar-a-Lago in the beginning. Jerry, also just kind of, I suppose, tying it back to what we were talking about at the beginning with this, you know, the blue wave. I guess one of the things is you had the scenes last night of this state banquet, and there was this AI video that was going around, which was, you know, getting shared a lot, which was like Elon Musk looking at his phone. It's like, what did I do last night?
3: Oh, looks like she left his camera behind. What happened last night?
0: And it's pictures of everyone partying at the thing. One of the deputy chiefs of staffs in the White House shared a clip of it in a way being like, ha ha. And it slightly speaks to the sense, which I think is AI, but more broadly, which is a lot of voters are, you know, seeing these tech bros going in for these, you know, big meals, these fancy events. They're seeing data centers going up in their area and worrying about what this means for their bills. The cost, you know, one of the reasons that the Democrats are currently doing so well, it's not just incumbency, it's the fact that prices are rising. And people feel there's a, you know, an AI wave that's coming that is going to take their jobs and not give them anything. There's just a bit of a sense right now that I think Donald Trump is being tone deaf to that. And that's what you hear from Republicans too.
1: I think that's exactly right. And, you know, it's a good, as you say, it's a good way to sort of tie this back to the elections. And I think AI is going to be a hugely important story over the next couple of years. And yeah, Trump's on the wrong side. Very interestingly, of course, you know, J.D. Vance, the front runner for the Republican nomination, you know, very close to Peter Thiel and very close to all of these, well, not all of them, but some of these tech bros. And I just have a feeling that Democrats are going to be able to make the running with this and talk about the need to rein this stuff in. Now, look, again, I'm not immune to the danger that, you know, you could go too far. And Democrats certainly, almost certainly, if their history is anything to go by, will go too far and will create real problems. But right now, it's a political issue. As you say, Katie, whether it's data centers, whether it's fear about loss of jobs, whether it's fear about these things are going to destroy the planet, overwhelming majorities of Americans say we need to do something. And Trump is like, no, no, no, everything's great. And I think that is I think that's politically the wrong place to be.
0: Yeah, I think Trump's position could stand up well over time. It's just the harshness with which it was being delivered and how dismissive is being of the concerns is what's kind of making it difficult for some Republicans who want the AI revolution to keep going to get behind.
1: Yeah. Well, we're out of time, I think, for this week. But all these issues will doubtless unfold in ever more interesting fashion over the next few weeks. We'll see you again next week. In the meantime, have a great weekend.
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17: This is Chris Barrow with the Times Radio News. Israeli officials have arrived in the United Arab Emirates to join the investigation into an alleged hijack attempt on a Fly Dubai flight. They'll be questioning Omani national Hamam al-Hamami, who's alleged to have attacked his colleague in the cockpit on a flight to Tel Aviv on Wednesday. Andrew Nicholson is the chief executive of a company which provides aviation risk analysis. He says international regulations require ongoing security checks for pilots.
18: Those background checks clearly will cover the political leanings of those of the individuals. The question here, though, is whether that information could then be transferred between Oman and the UAE.
17: The head of Tennessee's prison system is resigning after the failed execution of a woman on death row. Frank Strada will leave his role at the end of the month after Krista Pike survived two doses of lethal injection. A second major bridge in Kyiv has been targeted in as many days by Russian airstrikes. The road surface and overhead cables of the northern bridge, which crosses the Dnipro River, have been damaged, with two people reportedly injured. Earlier this week, the southern bridge was attacked multiple times by Moscow. Hundreds of anti-immigration protesters have gathered on the south coast, where they've been met with counter-demonstrations. Crowds marched in Southampton city centre and in Dover in Kent, where police say there are measures in place to keep disruption to a minimum. Two Iranian nationals have appeared in court, accused of preparing acts of terror in Manchester ahead of a Jewish festival. The pair were detained over an alleged plot to target the community. A murder investigation has been launched after a 40-year-old man was shot dead in West London. Officers were called to East Acton just before 8 o'clock last night, after members of the public reported hearing gunshots. And now let's get a roundup of all the latest sports news. And with that for us, here's Hugo Chambray.
19: A magnificent 7-0 win for England away in Croatia in the Nations League this evening. Bukayo Saka and Harry Kane came away with two goals each. Thomas Tuchel's side are second in the group behind Spain after three matches. The Republic of Ireland's pre-match conference for tomorrow's clash with Israel in the Nations League ended abruptly after tense exchanges with the opposition's media. Manager Jaime Hallgrímsson was asked about the alleged hijack attempt on the flight Dubai flight. An Israeli journalist also claimed Irish players had racially abused their opponents in the first match between the sides last week. The two teams meet again in Serbia, a neutral venue, amid political tensions surrounding the Israel-Gaza war. Formula One's Grand Prix in Abu Dhabi and Qatar will go ahead as planned, according to the sport's chief executive. Races in Bahrain and Saudi Arabia were cancelled earlier this year because of the US-led conflict in Iran. And last season's Prem Rugby champions Northampton were beaten by Bristol 41-26 at Ashton Gate. Gloucester have come away comfortable winners against Harlequins as well. There's more at thetimes.com.
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20: Drone and sabotage attacks on NATO countries, blood-curdling intelligence warnings about fresh plots. They're almost daily now as Vladimir Putin turns up his hybrid war on the West. So why is he doing it, and how far will he go? The CIA's director made a rare trip to Moscow to talk about it recently. Today, a former MI6 chief talks to us. I'm Tom.
21: And I'm Patrick. Welcome to The General and the Journalist. Sir John Scarlett is one of Britain's foremost Russia experts, having spent much of his career in the British intelligence community focused on that country. He went on to serve at the pinnacle of British intelligence for a decade, including as chief of MI6 from 2004 to 2009. He's now a co-founder of the strategic advisory company SC Strategy and works with a close mutual friend of ours from the MOD, Will Jessett. John, you rarely speak publicly, so we're particularly grateful to have you with us today.
22: Well, I'm pleased to be here, and you're good people to speak to.
21: Thank you. So, I mean, I imagine much of your early time in the service was focused on the Soviet Union, but most notably, you served in Moscow from 1991 to 1994 as head of station, a period, of course, which spanned the collapse of the Soviet Union and the first years of the Russian Federation. What was it like working in that post at the time?
22: Well, I should say straight away that I had previously worked in Moscow at the embassy in the late 1970s, and I'd worked on, you know, Soviet and Russia stuff in between times. And then I was happy to go back to Moscow in 1991 because I understood, even before, you know, the collapse, that things were changing really fundamentally. And the old sort of Soviet control atmosphere, which I had witnessed before, was changing and to a large extent going. So I knew it would be very interesting. But of course, like everybody else, I didn't predict the fall of the Soviet Union. And if anybody tells you that they did, don't believe them, because I certainly was working on it all that time. And I never remember anybody predicting it until pretty much it happened. So something on that scale, that's the sort of first point to get across. There was a massive, massive event and development. We arrived in October 91, and then the Soviet Union came to an end on the 25th of December in the immediate aftermath of the referendum in Ukraine, which was on the 1st of December. And that was the final core event which led to the end of the Soviet Union and the creation of Commonwealth of Independent States.
23: John, I'm really interested in your take on this, because Putin the man, and you spent an awful long time studying him and observing him secretly and otherwise. You often hear two versions of him as a human being, don't you? He's either written up as the master schemer and strategist, always written up as a stupid KGB thug. Which version is correct for you?
22: I think I'm on the record somewhere as saying it's important not to overdo the KGB stuff. You know, he was a KGB officer, but he was an officer in the Leningrad KGB. He wasn't an officer in the central.
23: Not even top tier KGB.
22: And he was on a posting in Dresden, which was not, you know, tip top place to be. And certainly, you know, over the years, former career officers in the KGB, first chief directorate, would be rather scornful of, you know, his reputation or positioning as a big KGB guy. And actually, he doesn't, by and large, present himself like that. It's just that, you know, other people do and commentators do and naturally play up the KGB thing. And the fact is that there were thousands and thousands of KGB officers in all sorts of jobs in the Soviet system. And Putin really his political rise and his rise to power came through his position as a deputy mayor in Petersburg. And I've never quite understood exactly how he made that move from Dresden, KGB officer, to that position in Petersburg. I've never entirely understood it, but certainly part of it was that he was good friends with Anatoly Sobchak, the mayor of Petersburg, who had been his teacher or tutor at university and law student.
23: Master schemer or nasty thug?
22: Well, he's certainly ruthless, very ruthless, as we have seen, as we are in Ukraine and in the conflict. But all I can say is that if you meet him, and I have met him not one-to-one, but in meetings and a dinner and that kind of thing, then you know, he comes across as a fairly normal guy, quite restrained and modest.
23: Let's turn to the right now then, shall we? Putin's under massive pressure this autumn, militarily because the war is going nowhere in Ukraine. He's not even taking ground anymore. Economically, the Russian economy is going quite quickly south, not least because of Ukraine's deep strike campaign is ruining the Kremlin's cash cow, their oil refineries. And that's all creating political pressure on him, isn't it? He may be on the verge of having to order a very unpopular mobilization to get more recruits over the line into Ukraine. And just the simple sight of surface-to-air missile batteries on flyovers over Moscow motorways is, you know, upsetting the Russian public. The worst pressure he's faced in 26 years of being in power, do you think?
22: Yes, but it is also important to be sort of balanced in one's attempt to understand the pressure. Mm. I mean, the way you've just described it makes it sound catastrophic. And if that was the case, there would be other things that you would be seeing within the Russian Federation and that we're not seeing at the moment. I mean, he is in power. There is no obvious and immediate threat to his power. There's no obvious source from which it is coming. And yes, he does face lots of points of pressure. I mean, the economy clearly is fundamentally important, as every Russian knows, given the history that we just talked about and the collapse of the economy 30 years ago. But you know, it could be worse. Certainly what one hears, GDP growth, that's a problem. And in effect, it's not growing, it's stagnant. But it's not massive and rapid decline. The standard of living, yes, of course, that's under pressure from the fuel crisis, which you've just mentioned. And of course, it's very visible. That brings back memories of what it was like in the early 1990s. And the prices of everyday goods are going up. It's not quite clear how bad inflation is. The more or less accepted inflation figure is 6.3%. Perhaps it's an understatement, but it's not being contested as a sort of fundamental understatement. The biggest and most obvious statistical problem is the interest rates at 14%. There's an obviously doing business at interest rates of 14%. You know, how do you really carry on? But of course, it's related to the importance of keeping prices and inflation under control. So all those things are there. But for a lot of people, certainly in the big urban areas, life sort of goes on. Mm-hmm. And there's growing unease, it seems, from polling. And there's clearly growing tension. But, you know, it's not catastrophic. So it's important to keep these things in balance.
23: That's exactly what I wanted to go on and ask you. What is the scale of this pressure and how close is he to suffering some sort of revolt? I mean, I guess not from the masses, not from a popular vote from people on the streets, because Russia's incredibly tightly controlled security state.
22: It is indeed, yes.
23: But the, you know, the Silviki, the securitocrats, the oligarchs who are losing money hand over foot now, who can look at Ukraine and say, this place is going nowhere. And the question is almost, why isn't he facing a revolt? Why hasn't someone come and tapped on the back and got rid of him yet?
22: Well, it may be partly because the suffering and setbacks are not as bad as they might be.
0: Can I just test that? Because one of the ambassadors in Moscow, Roderick Braithwaite, wrote a book, if you remember, called Afghansi, and described the impact of the Afghan campaign on the last stage of the Soviet Union. And I can't remember the exact figures, but I think it was something in the region of 25,000 killed in Afghanistan over a decade. And that had a decisive impact. Here, they've lost 500,000 killed, 1.5 million casualties in total. What does it take?
22: No, well, that's a very good question. And of course, the casualty figures just in the Russian military are extraordinarily high. They seem to be more or less as you describe. That is a question. How can that be? Of course, the immediate answer is it was a question of where the casualties come from. I mean, first of all, there is a sort of natural sense in conversations one can have with people about this as, oh, well, wars mean casualties, you know, that's what happens. And there's an element of culture there and history and so on. Well, it's hard to be, you know, very precise about that and wrong, perhaps. And remember, the life expectancy of soldier sent to the front line is 35 minutes. Yeah. But, you know, the recruits are coming from areas all over the country. They're not, by and large, coming from Moscow and Petersburg and Yekaterinburg and the big cities. And clearly a major effort has been made for a long time to limit the impact on the big urban areas. That is a key potential answer to that point, but it still leaves mystery in the air, I agree.
0: So, John, I want to turn to some of the, you might describe them as active measures that Russia is now deploying against the West. I mean, in August alone, Russia was accused of a drone attack at Germany's Leipzig airport, an incredibly brazen act, an attempted assassination of a US citizen in Poland, and then broader warnings from NATO and EU officials that Moscow is planning many more such acts in Europe. So taken together, these incidents raise a much bigger question about how far Moscow is prepared to take its campaign of interference and intimidation inside NATO. And it feels to me as if Russia is intensifying this campaign of what some people describe as hybrid warfare, some people describe it as state-sponsored terrorism, but crucially that Putin's risk appetite has increased significantly. What do you think he's trying to achieve with this campaign?
22: Well, you're right to say that the risk appetite does seem to have increased, and the scale and range of the activity you've just set out seems to be increasing, and it's certainly attracting more and more attention from across European and NATO governments and so on. And it's now becoming, at last, a subject of serious debate. And we've had, of course, the statements from President Macron the other day, and the statement from Prime Minister Tusk and Danish intelligence service, serious. But again, we have to be careful in trying to sort of work out to what extent this is a move-by-move controlled and thought-through campaign, and to what extent it is just something which is happening, because in reality, seen from the eyes of the Kremlin, Russia is in reality in conflict with Europe. Because how else can a country which doesn't even exist continue to resist effectively for 4.5 years? And it's because of the NATO support. And it's very important to understand the state of mind in Moscow about NATO. I saw this myself just briefly when I went there on behalf of my think tank, RUSI, in February 2022, 1 week before the invasion. I spent 3 days in Moscow. I spoke to a number of senior figures, and one of the continual themes then, a week before the invasion, was NATO was a fundamental threat to Russia's security. NATO had to pull back. The expansion of NATO was a form of betrayal, really. And remember, all the conversations about Ukraine joining NATO. So the idea that Ukraine, which is looked at as I've just described, should become a member of NATO is just sort of fundamentally unacceptable.
0: So if I paraphrase, this is about weakening and undermining NATO and NATO cohesion, and it's about trying to punish Europe to deter Europe from its further support to Ukraine.
22: That is a fair way of putting it. It's just part of a continuing process where it's necessary to keep pressure up on Europe, particularly, and NATO, and to undermine the unity of Europe in its support for Ukraine, because that is, you know, that has immediate consequences for the Russian Federation.
0: What could and should Europe, in particular NATO, do to restore some deterrence, to get Russia to draw back from this campaign of subversion and sabotage?
22: Well, what's happening is almost inevitable, automatic response to what is going on the ground, European NATO support for Ukraine. So as long as the conflict in Ukraine continues, and as long as Russia's objectives are, as I've just tried to describe them, you know, this is a sort of an inevitable process which has to be managed somehow. But to go further than that and to think about ways of stopping it, if you like, or deterring it, that's a big ask. We need to be careful. I mean, I don't use the word appeasement myself, because that brings up images from the 1930s and so on, which I think you have to be careful about. The fact is, we face a big, big challenge here.
0: I mean, one of the mechanisms by which this process of management or trying to de-escalate these sort of tensions occurs is through people like yourself making visits. And, you know, famously, Bill Burns went across as director of the CIA ahead of the full-scale Russian invasion in 2022, ultimately fruitlessly. And then really recently, we've seen John Ratcliffe, the current director of the CIA, visit Moscow and not meeting Putin, but meeting some very senior Russian intelligence officials. Is that visit one of the mechanisms? Do you think the purpose of that visit might have been to try to engage in managing this tension and to try to de-escalate?
22: Well, it might have been, and I don't know exactly what the purpose was, and there's not been a completely clear statement about his objective, but it might have been to sort of have a reality check or give a reality check, which, you know, John Ratcliffe does seem to have tried to do on the Russian leadership and so on, because there is quite good reason to think that the top leadership, including Vladimir Putin himself, doesn't have a completely realistic view and honest view of what is happening in the conflict. And that's a point of worry. Then that's the argument for maintaining dialogue and keeping dialogue going as a means of somehow avoiding or minimizing or lessening the risk of uncontrolled misunderstanding and escalation. You can have the attitude, we must be tough and we must stand up for our values and for our position and for our allies. Yes, but at the same time, we must maintain points of contact, because without them, then the risk of miscalculation grows.
0: I'm going to ask an apocalyptic question, but if these channels don't work, if there is serious miscalculation, a third if Putin is under the sort of intense pressure that Tom was describing earlier on, would he ever go nuclear in Ukraine at least?
22: Well, I'm very wary of talking about that. It's so easy to say something about that and then for it to get exaggerated. And if somebody does say, yes, I think it could happen, my first response is, okay, well, what's the evidence for thinking that? You know, how do you know what he's thinking? To what extent is it just a calculation, or to what extent is it real facts and real knowledge? So it was slightly touched on in the interview that Avril Haines, the former director of national intelligence, gave to the FT a few days ago. She didn't say that it was something that was going to happen or might even happen, but she talked about the nuclear issue and she didn't seem to dismiss it completely. And so somebody very well informed and sensible like that, you know, that's not an unnatural thing to say. So it's there, and it's been part of the debate publicly, certainly since 2022, as a possibility. So it's reasonable that it should be discussed, but very careful, please.
23: Should we look ahead now to what the future might hold for Putin personally? So in particular, how interlinked his future is as president, as leader, with the Ukraine war. We had a guest a couple of weeks ago talking about similar sort of subjects, Nina Khrushcheva.
22: Yes, I heard
23: Khrushchev's
22: that.
23: Granddaughter.
22: Yeah.
23: Absolutely fascinating. And she said that the war will continue for as long as Putin lives, and Putin will live as long as he can fight the war. Do you agree with that?
22: Yes. Well, I heard that. I basically am agreeing with the point about it'll continue as long as Putin lives, because I don't see any sign of him seriously pulling back, because it's an existential issue for the future of Russia. But the second thing you said there, there's all the speculation about Putin thinks he can live until 150, and he's certainly very focused on his health. That's certainly true. But it comes down to what I've just said, that there is no serious evidence or indication that he's ready to pull back, or that he believes anything other than victory is inevitable. As you said the other day, I'm convinced that the enemy will crumble.
23: It does beg the rather obvious question then, how and when will the Ukraine war end? Because if there's no obvious threat to him, if he's able to continue, this thing could go on potentially for years longer.
22: Well, in some way or another, Yes. So until recently, the focus has been on the classic front line and the fortress line in Donbass. But there, of course, there's not only been stagnation or very slow advances for Russian forces and huge casualty rates. But then the nature of the conflict is changing. Emphasis and the focus now on jet drones and what they can bring, both in terms of frontline battlefield tactics, but also in terms of damage and destruction in the country as a whole. There does seem to be a tendency for that to look like the sort of focus for Vladimir Putin as of now is on developing the capability to attack Ukraine from the air, if you like, and to damage fundamentally, if at all possible, Ukrainian society. And so that's an example. And then, you know, what does that leave us with in spring or post-winter 2027? We'll have to see. But then in the meantime, what else is adapting? To what extent is Ukrainian air defense, self-generated air defense, not US Patriot missiles, to what extent is that going to develop? Clearly, they're working very hard on this. So we might find that Ukrainian ability to defend itself against the air attacks and so on may change things quite dramatically.
23: Are we engaged in a generational struggle afresh with Russian nationalism?
22: I certainly think that we've been watching the last 10 plus years, and certainly since 2022, with a sort of fundamental change in our geopolitical environment with potential consequences for our country and for our continent and our alliances and so on. Yes, I don't see an end to it. I'm certainly not thinking, oh, well, next year we'll have a Ukrainian victory necessarily. I couldn't possibly be thinking that. And so the logic of that position is, well, yes, we're going to be facing this into the foreseeable future, but who knows what's going to happen? Nothing lasts forever. But equally, this is a pretty fundamental set of developments.
0: And should we continue to support Ukraine?
22: We have to think about, of course, the cost of doing so, the cost of not doing so. If Ukraine does surrender and collapse for all sorts of obvious reasons, then what will that mean in terms of the kind of Russian Federation that we and our allies will be confronting in terms of how they might behave and if they see themselves as winners and how they're going to react to Europe in the future?
0: Yeah.
23: We like to personalize this about Putin, don't we? But it's arguable, isn't it, that if Putin was to go fall under a bus or get a bullet in the head or something, that what could follow Putin may be just the same or even worse. An even more ultra-nationalist Russian leader could take his place, and therefore we'll still be faced with the same problem or possibly even a worse one.
22: I don't think anybody can safely predict what's going to happen. And again, if people come along and say, well, yes, I can, this will happen and that'll happen and so on, then go back and say, okay, what's your evidence for it? Tell me why you think that.
23: John, you're going to absolutely love our last question then. In your personal view, how and when does it therefore end for Putin? Well, crystal ball time.
22: Well, at some point, his life will come to an end because that's what happens. And then we have to look at, well, what arrangements are being made for the succession. And of course, one of the secrets of being an autocrat is that you don't have a successor lined up to take over from you. In the present Russian political situation, there is no obvious successor at all. There are intelligent and thoughtful people in the power structure. But there's nobody, and I have tried to think about this, there's nobody that really sort of stands out for me as being, yes, that is the obvious potential successor. We have to be realistic about that. I don't see, I must say, quite how the move back from the increasingly autocratic situation that we have now, very, very increasingly tight power structure and control and sort of Soviet plus style that we're seeing now, for that to change without things quite quickly descending into some kind of chaos, it's quite hard to imagine.
23: John, that's absolutely fascinating. Thanks so much for your wisdom and insight. We're really grateful for your time. Thank you for coming in.
22: Well, thank you for your demanding questions.
0: Thank you. That was a masterclass.
22: Sorry to be gloomy. I don't mean to be.
23: That's all from us this week. Thank you for listening. And do please, as always, send your questions to generalandjournalist@thetimes.co.uk, generalandjournalist@thetimes.co.uk.
0: And please do follow us and give us a rating, a review, or a comment wherever you're listening to the podcast. It helps more people discover us. So until next week, thanks, Tom.
23: Thanks, Patrick.
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3: I thought that I'd seen beauty. 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
26: Hello there, good evening. It's 10 o'clock. This is Times Radio. I'm Daryl Morris. This Saturday night, our top stories and more details are emerging about the Omani co-pilot who attempted to hijack and crash a plane on its way to Tel Aviv this week. Tonight, Israeli investigators have arrived in the UAE to question that pilot. Donald Trump suggests Iran may be involved. We'll get more details on that and the news that a UK Iranian national arrested in connection with the suspected terror incident at RAF Fairford has been released on bail today. Also tonight, a look ahead to tomorrow's Conservative Party conference. We're going to hear from Kemi Badenoch. She's been speaking to the Sunday Times tonight, and we'll be in Brighton with the former Green Party leader Adrian Ramsey ahead of a controversial vote on whether Zionism is racism.
27: This motion is at best unnecessary. It would be much more helpful if it was voted down.
26: And more from him shortly. All that and a first look at tomorrow's front pages. After the headlines, here's Chris Barrow.
17: Sarah, a UK university has confirmed the Fly Dubai co-pilot at the centre of an alleged hijack attempt was enrolled on one of its remote courses in aviation management. The United Arab Emirates Prosecutor General claims Omani national Hammam al-Hammami targeted his colleague with an axe inside the cockpit trying to carry out a terrorist attack. Andrew Nicholson is the chief executive of a company which provides aviation risk analysis. He says international regulations require ongoing security checks for pilots.
4: Those background checks clearly will cover the political leanings of those of the individuals. The question here, though, is whether that information could then be transferred between Oman and the UAE.
17: The head of Tennessee's prison system is resigning after the failed execution of a woman on death row. Frank Strada will leave his role at the end of the month after Krista Pike survived two doses of lethal injection. The 50-year-old, who was convicted of murder in 1996, remains in hospital on life support. G7 nations, including the UK, are releasing stockpiles of up to 100 million barrels of diesel and crude oil. Yesterday's agreement follows pressure from Donald Trump on a potential export ban. As prices reach record highs, there are concerns about potential knock-on effects. Mike Cohen heads the National Federation of Fishermen's Organisations.
6: We are losing businesses and we're losing jobs, and we're losing our capacity to produce our own food as a nation. Once we lose fishermen, once they lose jobs on boats and have to look for work elsewhere, once fishermen can't afford to keep running boats and have to sell up their businesses, we won't get them back.
17: A second major bridge in Kyiv has been targeted by Russian airstrikes. The road surface and overhead cables of the northern bridge, which crosses the Dnipro River, have been damaged, with two people reportedly injured. Earlier this week, the southern bridge was attacked multiple times by Moscow. Thousands of protesters have taken to the streets across Spain, calling for greater protection for tenants. The demonstrations come after the government failed to pass emergency housing legislation through Parliament on Friday. The measures put forward by Pedro Sanchez's coalition government followed public outcry over the eviction of an 87-year-old woman from her home. The Sunday Times Europe correspondent Katie Gayton says the Prime Minister may call a snap election.
7: He's almost certainly predicted to lose the right-wing parties. It looks like they would gain over 50% of the votes and form a coalition government. But that's been on the cards for a long time. And essentially what Sanchez might gamble on is whether to call the snap election, which could be held as early as November, or whether to wait until next year when an election needs to be held anyway.
17: In men's football, England have thrashed Croatia in their UEFA Nations League match 7-0. Harry Kane and Bukayo Saka both scored twice. Their next game is on Tuesday against the Czech Republic at Wembley. And for a news bulletin when you want it, search for the Times Radio News Briefing on the Times Radio app.
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26: Hello and good evening. Thank you for being with us tonight. We are right in the thick of political party conference season, aren't we? Labour Party, obviously, at the start of the week. God, it feels like it's been a long time since we were last together. It feels like a lot has happened politically since we were last together. And Parliament isn't even sitting. So Andy Burnham obviously giving that sort of pretty extraordinary, regardless of how you think about it, and him speech on Monday, was it? Tuesday? The Green Party are in Brighton this weekend. The Conservative Party kick off tomorrow. We're going to speak to Harry Phibbs, he's a former editor at Conservative Home, shortly about the Tories. And we're going to hear from former leader of the Green Party, Adrian Ramsay, in the next 15 minutes or so, because the Green Party have a very, so let's say, a controversial day at their conference tomorrow. There will be a vote on whether Zionism should be regarded as racism by the party, whether that's adopted as official party policy. As you could imagine, that's been quite divisive within the Green Party even. So we'll get into that before 10:30 tonight on Times Radio. I would love your take as well, please. 8722, Times at the start of a message, 0333 003 2353 is my WhatsApp number as well, if you'd like to get in touch. And then just a marker for a bit later, because there's a story this week that I don't know about you, but I've been really struggling to get out of my head. And that is the story of Krista Pike, who you'll probably know by now had been on death row for the best part of 30 years. She killed another teenager when she was just about 18 in a barbaric attack. One of the most just horrendous things that you could ever possibly imagine. Dragging her into the woods, torturing her, leaving on her body a satanic sort of marking. It was actually her boyfriend at the time who did that. But in any case, she's been on death row for 30 years. Big controversy about whether or not she should actually be executed, the method by which she should be executed, all of that sort of debate around her. And then this week, you'll have no doubt seen that the execution failed. The lethal injections were not lethal. They have left her in a critical condition in hospital, unconscious, now fighting for her life. Sort of odd twist in the tale where she was put to death and now there are doctors fighting to keep her alive in hospital. I mean, it's obviously kicked up lots of debate about the rights and the wrongs, the principles, the ethics, the morals of the death penalty. A little bit later on tonight, we're going to hear from a journalist who met her, who went to see her, who interviewed her on death row a few years ago and wrote about it, her reflections, what it was like to look her in the eye, and how she kind of reflected on the fact that this woman was to be put to death, and it was quite controversial even then that it was going to happen for lots of sort of complicated reasons that I think we should get into tonight. We can kind of unpick a little bit later on tonight. So let's do that after 11:30. In the meantime, let's start with three stories that are converging today about attempted terrorist attacks, alleged attempted terrorist attacks being foiled or coming unstuck or failing and being endorsed by or potentially in support of Iran. Firstly, more details are emerging about an Omani co-pilot who allegedly attempted to hijack and crash a plane earlier this week. Donald Trump has told reporters that early information that he's seen suggests links to Iran. In the last couple of hours, as we've been hearing, Israeli officials have arrived in the United Arab Emirates to join that investigation. Well, elsewhere, a UK-Iranian national arrested in connection with a suspected terror incident at RAF Fairford has been released on bail today. And two Iranian nationals have appeared in court accused of targeting the Manchester Jewish community in an alleged bomb plot. Let's catch up on the details of these stories. Duncan Gardam is a journalist who writes about terrorism and extremism and international security for The Times. Duncan, thank you for being with us tonight. What more? Let's start with the alleged attempted hijacking of an aeroplane on its way to Tel Aviv, because that's the fastest moving, and we've got some fresh details about that in the last 24 hours. What more have we learnt?
8: Well, to be honest, Daryl, the details are still a bit thin on this case. We've got the details of how the pilot was attacked by his co-pilot using an axe, apparently. And the other crucial detail is that he was able to open the inside of the cockpit door. And I think we discussed this actually at the time, how one of the improved security measures that came in after 9/11 was to strengthen those cockpit doors. And we were speculating on Times Radio, how did that door get opened? And it must have been the pilot, even though he'd been attacked. And that's been confirmed in an interview he's given with in India, where he's from, that he, even though he was very seriously injured, managed to, and the aeroplane was plunging to the ground, he managed to get up and open that door and let the passengers in, who then tackled the attacker. So that's a crucial detail, that an axe was used as a weapon. So he was obviously very seriously injured. What we still don't know, we know he's an Omani national. What we still don't know, and obviously Donald Trump seems to be suggesting that it's linked to Iran, Benjamin Netanyahu, the Israeli prime minister, was saying a short time ago, a day or so ago, that there wasn't any positive link to Iran. But, of course, Iran is here in the background. So there are a limited number of options as to why he might have launched the attack. And we know that some people have been very upset about Gaza, and that has prompted some attacks, but also that Iran seems to be really ramping up the level of attacks it's encouraging itself.
26: Okay, let's move on to the RAF Fairford case then, which has sort of twisted and turned. There's an investigation going on here. We should be careful about kind of what, you know, speculation. Let's deal with the sort of facts, because I was once again surprised to get a news notification earlier that somebody has been granted bail in this case.
8: Yes, and the facts are thin on the ground here, even for the investigators. They've been trying to work out what exactly has been going on since they received a phone call from one of these five men who was outside RAF Fairford at 12:45 a.m. in the early hours of Sunday morning. The guys all dressed in black with three white vans full of plastic barrels, some of which seem to have had petrol in them. What exactly were they doing there? Well, it's not clear that they knew what they were doing there, and that the working assumption seems to be that it was some kind of stunt, either as a kind of publicity stunt for the Iranians, and we've seen them do this before. They did a so-called a chemical attack on the Israeli embassy in London using a drone, which wasn't anything of the kind, earlier in the year in April. And but there's also the possibility that they were there to test security, to see how fast the response was and to see exactly how seriously they take it, or that it was just there generally to cause confusion, that, okay, let's leave those vans there and see what happens, and maybe people will think that there's a bomb and that will cause all kinds of confusions and get us some publicity. But the working assumption seems to be it's some kind of stunt. But however, the important point in terms of what we were talking about today, Daryl, is that the security services have tracked the recruiters, if you like, or the plotters, back to Iran. So they are making a positive connection to Iran. The Prime Minister has spoken about it. Sources before he spoke were telling me that they'd made that positive connection, and we've reported it in the Times. The speculation, of course, element here was when they then arrested somebody on Friday, a dual Iranian national. Is he the recruiter? Is he the guy that was recruiting those five guys who didn't necessarily know what they were up to, but did this guy know what they were up to, and was he acting for Iranian intelligence? Okay. That doesn't seem to have resulted in any charges at present.

0: central question here is, you know, let's assume that Iran are, I mean, they're at least present in two of these stories. Let's assume they are present in three. Is this the sort of thing that is directed by Iran, by Iranian departments, by militias, by proxies? Or are these kind of examples of lone actors who have been somehow kind of radicalized to the cause of Iran? How does this actually work? Let's try and piece these things together. We'll piece these three stories together and try to sort of understand how they exist in an ecosystem of Iranian threat around the world. So we'll do that after 11 o'clock on Times Radio tonight. In the meantime, let's turn our attention to Birmingham, where the Conservative Party will gather for their conference tomorrow. Lots of coverage of that on Times Radio over the next couple of days. Kemi Badenoch has given an interview to the Sunday Times tonight in which she sets the scene for the next few days. She's been thinking a lot about Tory principles, she says, what this should be, as much as policy. This is a really interesting quote from a new booklet that she's produced, where she says, policy is critical, but it comes last, not first. Principle comes first, then a way of governing, then diagnosis, then policy. Otherwise, a party simply accumulates random promises with no argument linking them together. Harry Phibbs is a reporter at Conservative Home and joins us on Times Radio tonight. Harry, really interesting that, isn't it? What do you sort of make of that? It's a sort of roadmap for the sort of politics that she wants to do.
1: Oh, look, I think this is a very significant interview, actually, in the Sunday Times. And a year ago, Kemi Badenoch hadn't managed to assert her authority. People were still muttering about how long would she have, and so on. And over the past year, she's in a much stronger position. She's more popular than the Conservative Party, so that means that she's able to say, right, this is what we'll be setting out as what we stand for, as our beliefs going into the next general election, whenever that might be. And she's getting stuck in where she's comfortable, really, with the battle of ideas. And I think there are clear analogies there between 50 years ago and Margaret Thatcher, and her piece and her interview with her in the Sunday Times compares her new document, statement of beliefs, with the right approach that was produced 50 years ago, Margaret Thatcher. And it's about the principles. What do the Conservatives stand for? Is it clear what they stand for? And it's going back to it being about free enterprise, individual liberty, property rights, home ownership, free trade, a small state, you know, cutting back on bureaucracy. So the issues are, you know, the context is different and the issues are different and the statistics and all the rest of it. But the fundamental principles are clear, and the Conservative Party that had rather lost its way of what it believed in, and it all got a bit mushy. And she's going back to that at the same time as the Labour Party, of course, are going off to the left and are becoming more unapologetically socialist. So it's an interesting time, I think, in politics, whereas with Keir Starmer, Rishi Sunak, what was the difference between them? Did it really amount to anything very much tangibly? I think with Andy Burnham and with Kemi Badenoch, there's a much clearer sort of ideological divide opening up.
0: Yeah, that's really interesting. I wonder if what are the problems the Conservative Party are going to try to overcome in this election, in this conference, Harry, or at least sort of navigate, if not necessarily overcome in this conference, is the fact that everybody at the moment sort of feels like the opposition. I mean, you could, you know, looking around Conservative Party conference earlier this week, the word sort of hope again was everywhere. Real hope is the line that the Green Party are using this weekend. Obviously, reform are, you know, the sort of slogans of reform and the vibe of reform is of an insurgent party. Quite where the Conservative Party place themselves on a political spectrum that feels like everybody is in opposition to something at the moment.
1: Yes, I think the Conservative Party, by losing its way, there are a lot of former Conservatives who went off to Reform UK, but there were others who at the last election abstained. And there are other people too who might not think of themselves as conservative, but in the past would have been young people who want to become homeowners, for example, or people who are wanting to start a business and be self-employed, wanting to be enterprising. And in the past, these would have been seen as classic conservative attributes, and they didn't necessarily decided that they identified with the Conservative

0: party anymore. So it's not just about chasing after people who lost to Reform UK, but I think that having sorted out for themselves what the Conservative Party believe in and reasserting that, now they've got to actually try and convert people, and now they've got to get stuck into the battle of ideas, and that again comes back to what they had to do in the 1970s, and Margaret Thatcher's right-hand man Keith Joseph went round universities giving speeches, and it wasn't called cancel culture then; it was called no platform. But you know, he people shouted at him, and you know, it was a rowdy time. But he put forward arguments. I mean, for example, about wealth creation rather than wealth redistribution, and saying that freedom was more important than equality, and if you actually want to defeat poverty, that's different to having equality. And if you've got lots of profitable firms, provided that's through a competitive free enterprise system, that's morally justified. Okay. I mean, there were lots of really contentious arguments that the Conservatives put forward in the 1970s, and I think there are similarities with making those arguments again, and they'll be it'll be very controversial, be very contentious, but ultimately I think Kemi Badenoch's probably relishing it.
1: Yeah, I'm sure she is. Harry, good to talk to you tonight. I appreciate it. Thank you so much. Harry Phibbs, who is a reporter at Conservative Home, with us on Times Radio tonight. You can read that piece from Kemi Badenoch in the Sunday Times this weekend. To that conference starting tomorrow, to one happening right now. Next, we're going to hear from Adrian Ramsay. He is a former leader of the Green Party. But how is he going to vote tomorrow on a controversial motion that will ask the Green Party to adopt the policy that Zionism is racism? We'll ask him next.
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3: Tomorrow, the Conservative Party conference gets underway in Birmingham. Hear live coverage and incisive reaction with regular reports from Times Radio's political editor, Anna Mihailova, throughout the conference, plus Kemi Badenoch's speech in full on Tuesday. 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
1: Hello, good evening. Some of the stories you need to know tonight. And a property tycoon who once topped the Sunday Times rich list has become the latest billionaire to leave Britain. This is David Rubin, who is the who is a shareholder at Newcastle United, who oversees a separate £1 billion restoration of London landmarks. Has moved from Monaco. Moved to Monaco from the United Kingdom over the summer. So that's £77 billion worth of the rich list, sort of top 100 at the moment, who now control that money as UK citizens now resident in Monaco. It's quite interesting, isn't it? Russia has imposed strict limits on the freedom of young men in a move that that paves the way for mass military mobilisation. That's according to a leaked document seen by the Sunday Times. Conscription laws require men aged between 18 and 30 to sign up with enlistment officers, as they can be called up to fight if needed. We'll take a closer look at that. More details after 11 tonight on Times Radio. And British travellers will no longer need to show their passports when flying back into UK airports because upgraded facial recognition technology is being introduced at eGates. This is new contactless borders that are expected to significantly reduce queues are going to be introduced at Birmingham and East Midlands airports in the coming weeks. All eGates will eventually be upgraded by early next year. You can read all of those stories online right now at thetimes.com. Now, it's the Green Party conference in Brighton this weekend, where the party have announced proposals to nationalise water, a three-year cap on rent price increases, and a guaranteed two-year job offer for under-24s leaving education. But it's a motion to recognise Zionism as racism that looms largest over this event. There is a vote tomorrow on whether adopting that idea should become official party policy. Adrian Ramsey is the Green MP for Waverley Valley and spoke to me earlier from the conference.
14: Well, there's been a lot of energy and enthusiasm at our conference. It's been our biggest conference ever, and that's no surprise, really, because we've seen a huge growth in the party's membership over the last year. That's made a big difference to our resources and our impacts in the political system. And we've seen that with results. Our first ever parliamentary by-election win in Gorton and Denton earlier this year. We saw a breakthrough onto the Senedd, our first members of the Senedd in Wales, and a huge growth in our number of councillors in May as well, alongside winning our first two directly elected mayors in two London boroughs. So we have seen real growth for the Green Party this year, and there's a lot of excitement from party members as we move into our next phase.
1: And I wonder how you sort of reflect on whether things have changed since then. I mean, like I was in Gorton and Denton a lot, as I'm sure you were too, spent a lot of time there. It almost feels like a different political era, that. It feels like so much has changed since then. And the sort of truth of the matter is that the Green Party have probably been the victims of that change, haven't they? Does it sort of feel like that? Would you kind of agree with that analysis?
14: Well, of course, it's true that if you have a change in Prime Minister, then it does have an impact on all of the political system, and parties look at how does that affect how we communicate our message. I think the big question is going to be whether the, you know, undoubtedly polished delivery from Andy Burnham results in real tangible change in people's lives. So on things like the cost of living, on things like social care, you know, where are the tangible achievements actually going to be from the government? And alongside that, what wasn't in Andy Burnham's speech was any focus at all. In fact, there was no mention of either climate or nature. So there's never been a greater need for a strong Green Party pushing the government to be much stronger on not just environmental issues, but things like the cost of living crisis as well.
1: I suppose, you know, where the Green Party finds itself is also writ large through a story that's going to happen tomorrow at a Green Party conference. There will be a vote on a motion to decide whether or not whether the party adopts the position that Zionism is racism. Presumably you'll get a vote on that, and you will have thought long and hard about it, I'm sure. How do you plan to vote?
14: I plan to vote against the motion, and I'll explain why. So the Green MPs have got a proud record in Parliament, and the Green Party has a proud record in the country of campaigning in support of the people of Gaza, of highlighting that we have had war crimes committed by the Israeli government in Gaza, as we've seen over 70,000 people lose their lives. We've seen hospitals bombed indiscriminately. We've seen the whole of Gaza Strip pretty much displaced. It's an awful situation, which the UN itself has described as genocide. At the same time, we've also had a long-held view which said that for a durable peace in the Middle East, we need to recognise the equal rights of Israelis and of Palestinians. And that includes the right to self-determination, the right to decide on statehood. And so I stand by the manifesto on which I was elected, and that's why I'm going to vote against this motion.
1: Look, so let me make the argument, Adrian, and I'm keen to know how you sort of greet this, that there has been a real insurgence into the Green Party in recent years of people who feel very passionately about this issue and see the Green Party as the best vehicle for airing those passions, and that this motion sort of demonstrates that.
14: Well, what unites people in the Green Party is our horror at what's happening in Gaza. But yes, there are a range of views in the party, as there are in every party, on different issues. And in our case, we've got this debate at conference on whether this motion is the right thing to adopt. I've been clear, I don't think it's the right thing to adopt. I think we need to show very clearly that we stand shoulder to shoulder with ordinary Jewish and Muslim people, both in the UK and around the world.
1: Is there any bit of you that's a bit worried about this?
14: Well, I do think it's an unhelpful debate. I think this motion is at best unnecessary. It would be much more helpful if it was voted down.
1: Okay. Let's just talk briefly about Zach Polanski, of course, your leader, somebody you stood against in the leadership race, but he undeniably had a huge amount of support. There is a feeling as that sort of popularity is starting to wane, and that Zach Polanski, his popularity is pretty poor, and that perhaps he's becoming more of a burden than a blessing to the party as the year drags on.
14: I don't think anyone is going to seriously ask a question about Zach's future as leader of the Green Party when we've had our most successful year as a party. Of course, it takes time when there's a change of prime minister for all parties in the system to adjust to that. And of course, you know, often new prime ministers have a bit of a bounce in the polls, as Andy Burnham undoubtedly has. The question people are going to be asking is what's delivered as a result of that. And there's the role for the Green Party in pushing environmental issues, climate resilience, nature security, which have never been more pressing issues after the extreme summer we've had, after the Joint Intelligence Committee report about the nature decline being a national security threat. These things have never been more important for the Green Party to push up the agenda, alongside holding Andy Burnham to account over whether he'll deliver on the things he's promising on things like the cost of living crisis. So we've got a really important role to play, and we will carry on doing that.
1: Okay, final question, Adrian, which is that you know, the most likely outcome from a general election at the moment is a hung parliament, probably with the left bloc closest to being able to form a majority. That's what some of the numbers currently tell us. Let's imagine that that happens. Andy Burnham comes to you and he says, I'm going to give you one thing. What would you demand?
14: We need to have much, much stronger action on climate resilience and on nature restoration. I mean, that is the founding purpose of the Green Party. And we will have a number of specific measures related to those that we will be pressing for. And if there is any sort of negotiations, then of course, much, much stronger action on environmental protection is bound to be at the top of the Green Party's priorities. It will certainly be at the top of my priorities.
1: Former leader of the Green Party, Adrian Ramsey, speaking to me earlier. That last question, that last answer was particularly interesting, wasn't it, I think? Your take on that, the rest of the night's news, very welcome. 87222, times at the start of a message, 0333 003 2353 on WhatsApp. Let's catch up on the day's sport. Hugo Shaunbury is with us. Hugo, a new story that's just landed in the Times tonight, we should just quickly get into. Manchester Council giving Manchester City's owners what's described as a sweetheart property deal around the Etihad.
15: Yeah, exactly. And this just goes to the heart of why Andy Burnham, the Prime Minister and former Mayor of Manchester, is having a difficult time over the last couple of days clarifying his exact views on the Manchester City charges, of which they've been found guilty of all of the financial charges and the majority of other ones too. This story is basically that Sheikh Mansour, who's the owner of Man City, his Abu Dhabi company were given first offer, first refusal on certain property developments around Manchester in what's being called a sweetheart deal with the City Council. So 10-year contract, basically giving the owners of the club preferential treatments to develop certain areas that they had their eyes on. And yeah, as I say, this is it's a tricky one because, you know, the government has close ties with the UAE, and the UAE have already, it seems, being reported yesterday in the Telegraph, put pressure on the government to kind of water down this this Premier League charge, these Premier League charges and whatever the independent commission might find, and try to put pressure on a more lenient punishment, which you can see why this is now becoming a complicated issue for Andy Burnham and for the government.
1: Yeah, on the pitch is tonight, Hugo. Big wins for England in the football and for Wakefield in the Super League final.
15: Yeah, absolutely. I mean, nothing really matters for England outside of the major tournaments, the Euros and the World Cup, but it's certainly never a bad thing to go away to a top 20 nation in the world in Croatia and to beat them 7-0. Just a real example of how much talent England have on the field. Harry Kane with 2 goals, Bukayo Saka with 2 goals. The match being played behind closed doors, sort of, although there were 6,000 school children in attendance, so that's a bit of a loophole that Croatia managed to get round after being having to play the match behind closed doors because of bad fan behaviour. But yes, after losing the first Nations League game to Spain, a great win for England. And yeah, Wakefield, very unlikely Betfred Super League grand final champions. After coming fourth in the league, they were a surprise winner in the semi-finals and now in the finals, ended up beating Warrington 23-10 to lift their first Super League title. But the best bit about this, I think, is that Sir Kevin Sinfield, who has done so much to raise money for motor neurone disease and the causes and the research that lie behind it because of his mate Rob Burrow, who died back in 2024 of MND. He did one of his, well, what he's calling his last physical challenge, ran 7 ultramarathons in 7 days to get to the stadium, deliver the trophy, and then his son was playing for Wakefield, was eventual winners, so he got to watch his son get a winner's medal, put the trophy up in the air aloft, and after raising a bunch of money for MND. It's a lovely story.
16: What an emotional moment. Yeah, incredibly lovely as a story. Hugo, thank you very much. Appreciate it. Good man. Hugo Chambry with us from Talk Sport on Times Radio tonight. Front pages of tomorrow's papers are in. Let's get to them. Kirsty Buchanan from The Telegraph and Matilda Martin, who is from Politics Home and at Green Party Conference this weekend, will take us through the front pages of the Sundays. After the headlines, here's Chris Berrow.
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17: Sarah, Israeli officials have arrived in the United Arab Emirates to join the investigation into an alleged hijack attempt on a Fly Dubai flight. They'll be questioning Omani national Hamam al-Hamami, who's alleged to have attacked his colleague in the cockpit on a flight to Tel Aviv on Wednesday. Emma Henderson is a former airline captain and aviation expert, and she says yearly medical checks for pilots aren't foolproof.
18: Of course, somebody could join an airline and then something could change for them, whether it's a mental health thing or whether something else has happened. There's not really anything that picks that up aside from in your annual medical. If you don't want that to be picked up, it's easy to hide it.
17: The head of Tennessee's prison system is resigning after the failed execution of a woman on death row. Frank Strada will leave his role at the end of the month after Krista Pike survived 2 doses of lethal injection. A second major bridge in Kyiv has been targeted by Russian airstrikes. The road surface and overhead cables of the northern bridge, which crosses the Dnipro River, have been damaged, with 2 people reportedly injured. Early this week, the southern bridge was attacked multiple times by Moscow. Hundreds of anti-immigration protesters have gathered on the south coast, where they've been met with counter-demonstrations. Crowds marched in Southampton city centre and in Dover in Kent, where police say there were measures in place to keep disruption to a minimum. A murder investigation has been launched after a 40-year-old man was shot dead in West London. Officers were called to East Acton just before 8 o'clock last night after members of the public reported hearing gunshots. For a news bulletin when you want it, search for the Times Radio News Briefing on the Times Radio app.
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16: Hi, good evening to you. It's just gone 10:30. We're having a look at the front pages of Sunday's papers, as we do 7 days a week. You know the drill now. Every single night, you will get a first look at the front pages of tomorrow's papers. I particularly love doing this on a Saturday night because we get the Sunday papers first. And helping us with that tonight is The Telegraph's Kirsty Buchanan. Hi, Kirsty.
20: Good evening.
16: Good evening. And Politics Home's Matilda Martin. Matilda, hi there.
21: Good evening.
16: Good evening. I believe that you're at a Green Party conference, are you, Matilda?
21: I am. I'm in my slightly dark hotel room at Green Party conference. So yeah, I've been here since Friday. I'm leaving tomorrow afternoon. And then my conference season marathon ends, because I'm not off to Tories, so I'll be collapsing into a heap slightly.
16: Yeah. So you get some rest, I'm sure. Get some sleep, probably. Okay, we'll talk about that in a little bit, because it is worth our time. Big moment at the conference tomorrow around this motion and other such bits. Let's have a look at the front pages, though. First, front page of the Sunday Times tomorrow. UAE firm struck sweetheart deal with Manchester. Is their headline. 10-year contract for Manchester City owners gave first refusal on property developments. We'll come back to that in a moment. Some very interesting detail in it. Front page of the Sunday Times tomorrow also has an interview with Kemi Bid. Not cutting inheritance tax is morally right, she says. Also, Russia imposing strict limits on freedom of young men in a move that paves the way for mass military mobilisation. And the rich list's number two billionaire has moved to Monaco. Front page of the Mirror tomorrow. Terror plot targets. Two Iranians in court. They've got some images of the synagogue and the museum that were allegedly part of a bomb plot. Front page of the Sunday Telegraph tomorrow. Hijackers hate rants while UK university calls for greater vetting of international students after a co-pilot advocated violence. They've also got an interview with Wes Streeting. Trump right to demand Britain spends more on defence. And they've got an image of Kemi Badenoch as well. Ahead of Conservative Party conference starting tomorrow. Front page of the Mail on Sunday. As one of Kemi's top female front benchers calls them instruments of suppression, UK hands out 1,000 hijabs to channel migrants, they say. Front page of the, what else have we got tomorrow? The Sunday Express. Another tax bombshell, they say. Experts alarm over $18 billion National Care Service as axing triple lock falls short. Front page of the Independent. Burnham scraps Starmer's plan to axe jury trials. A move is a U-turn on radical plans to cut thousands of jury trials across England and Wales, they say. That's quite big news, isn't it? Front page of the Observer tomorrow has the road back from Brexit. They've got an image of Andy Burnham with the EU flag reflecting out of his glasses, as they suggest that basically the sort of road, I suppose, back to the European Union may have begun. What else have we got? Front page of the Star tomorrow has Tyson Fury. I want Trump in my corner, apparently. Sunday People, we have to silence cruel web sleuths. Tragic Leah's parents, DNA move on conspiracists. This is the victim of somebody who died, basically, and whose story was raked over by online sleuths, and they are sort of batting against that sort of activity, that sort of behaviour. That's pretty much what we've got so far. Loads going on tonight. Gosh, kind of hard to know where to start, isn't it? Kirsty, I'm just going to let you decide where we should start, I think, tonight, because there's loads going on.
0: Sure. Seeing as we're in the middle of conference season, should we start with that? And I'm very jealous because I'm off to the Tories tomorrow, having just recovered from a conference cold from Labour. So I'm jealous that Matilda gets to not have to wibble up to Birmingham tomorrow. So where are we at halfway point, if you like, in conference? We are a reversal of fortunes, I think, which was set by those YouGov mega MRP poll before conference started, which has shown, obviously, that the Burnham bounce is real, and that's really been cemented by a barnstorming, regardless of what you think of the content of it, but a barnstorming leader speech from him. Now, the challenge for Kemi Badenoch going into Birmingham will obviously be able to continue to consolidate her position. Interestingly, this time last year was when she began her fight back with a really strong, powerful conference speech. Before then, she was like minus 22 in terms of her personal popularity ratings. Since then, she's gone up to minus 6 in negative poll ratings, which is, in the world of politicians, very good. She's only slightly behind Andy Burnham. She's really gained the control of her party. She's grown in confidence. She's sure-footed in Prime Minister's Question Time. And the two people last year who were snapping at her heels, which was Jenrick and Cleverly, have both taken themselves off the pitch. Rob Jenrick's obviously gone off to Reform, and Cleverly has now set his sights on becoming the London Mayor. So she is a woman who is queen of all she surveys going into Birmingham. But the big challenge that she will have is her own personality ratings are fine, but the Tories continue to kind of languish in the polls around somewhere like 17, 18, 19% in the polls. That's not good enough. And she needs really now to start to convert her own personal popularity into a wider kind of look at the Tories again from an electorate that's really turned off from them.
16: Okay, good summary. Matilda, are you seeing on the front pages of the papers tomorrow, front page of the Times in particular, Baird not cutting inheritance tax morally right? She's written some really interesting, or she's sort of said some very interesting stuff in an interview in the Sunday Times tomorrow about kind of principles and direction of travel being more important than policy. She's on the front page of the Sunday Telegraph as well tomorrow. Tories to restore free childcare to high earners. That's another policy pledge that she's making. Are you seeing sort of detail here that may move that dial that Kirsty says needs moving for the party as much as for her?
21: Yeah, I think it's really interesting how she frames, especially in that kind of Sunday Times piece around something she calls it chemistry. And I'm not quite sure who came up with that, but I do think it's rather good. I think it will be interesting as you say, it's really interesting to see how while her polls are up, the party's generally isn't. And I think the speech she gave last year obviously really kind of boosted the party. When you start talking about things like inheritance tax, I know that she's kind of said she wants to scrap it, hasn't kind of officially said she would yet. I think the problem the Tories have at the moment is kind of relevance. And while you could definitely say, you know, Kemi's doing really, really well, you could argue that things are looking up for the Tories at the moment, not necessarily because the public are looking at them in a better way, but because Reform are struggling more than they were last year. So I think what the Tories are struggling with the most at the moment isn't necessarily something that they can control. And I think also, I'm sure, although I won't be there to witness it personally, that there will be increased conversations this year, as there were, as I saw at Reform last month, about, okay, looking forward to the next general election, do members want to see a potential alliance, electoral pact, coalition with other right-wing parties, with Reform? Because I know that when I was at Reform, this was a kind of live conversation that was going on and the party was very split on it. And also, I mean, this is a very kind of nerdy point, but looking at recent polls, left-wing voters are much more likely to vote tactically. So I think persuading members to maybe do a pact with other right-wing parties will be interesting. So yeah, there's so many different aspects going on. As I say, not all of it isn't within her control.
16: No, that's very interesting. I was sort of ruminating on this earlier with Harry Phibbs, Kirsty, which is that, you know, I think one of the things, like, I think obviously like detail is going to be fascinating, but let's, you know, vibes are, you know, we sort of bemoan the fact that so much of politics is vibes these days, and I think that's a fair thing for us to be frustrated about, but conference season is about vibes as much as it is about policy announcements. And, you know, one of the things that I wonder if Kemi Badenoch and the Tory party at large are going to have to try to navigate is the fact that the whole of politics feels like opposition at the moment. I mean, they are the party of opposition. They should be the people who are sort of displaying banners that say hope and a better future and, you know, let give change a chance. And yet that's precisely what the Labour Party are saying and what Reform are saying and certainly what the Greens are saying. Is like everybody seems to be sort of doing the job of being opposition at the moment, which kind of leaves Kemi Badenoch and the Conservative Party in a difficult place.
0: Yeah, I mean, look, Labour have managed to ride the wave of the burn and bounce for quite a long time now, based on the fact that the change and the hope was Andy Burnham over Keir Starmer. Rather than anything else. Actually, I think that what we've started to see in this conference is much more policy heavy than I necessarily thought it was going to be. The Burnham speech in particular, whilst it had a lot of kind of good vibes feel about it, it also had some really chunky policy direction of travel. And it might be in a galaxy far, far away in terms of its delivery. And it might hark back to the 1970s. But I think what we're going to see more of in the Tories in Birmingham is actually beginning to see this split. You see, Reform have argued about a uni party. The difference between Labour and the Tories is virtually non-existent. I think that's actually now beginning to crystallise into, obviously, Burnham has taken the party back to the kind of 1970s, big state, big spending, big taxes. And Kemi wants to completely kind of revive the essence, if you like, of Thatcherism of 1980s. This is all about some of the politics she's briefed out to the Times, the Telegraph, and the Sundays are all about aspiration, the state getting out of your way. She'll be arguing for lower taxes, lower immigration, and the argument that she makes about the reason that the Tories went off the boil with the public is because they forgot what conservatism was all about. So it'll be restating those kind of policy cases for small taxation and the state not getting in the way. So it's personal responsibility. So a lot of what you'll see actually won't be vibes. I think it'll be actually relatively, not in the detail of it, but the policy direction will be very clearly flagged.
16: Okay, let's keep moving because there's loads of stuff going on the front pages. We'll have a look at this Manchester City story that makes the front page of the Sunday Times. And also, I think this detail about jury trials on the front page of The Independent might be worth a chat too. We'll get into that with Kirsty and Matilda and you on Times Radio next.
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16: Hello, good evening. We're having a look at the front pages of tomorrow's papers with Kirsty Buchanan, who's political news editor at The Telegraph, and Matilda Martin, who is a reporter for Politics Home, who's with us from Green Party Conference. Matilda, sometimes you can get caught in a bit of a bubble, can't you, when you're at a party conference? I'm hoping that this news about Manchester City has burst the bubble enough for you to sort of be across it, I suppose. I'm going to come to you for some detail, if you don't mind. Front page of the Sunday Times tomorrow has a story about a sweetheart deal between Manchester City Council and the owners of Manchester City Football Club.
21: Yes. Yeah, no, don't you worry. I'm pleased to report this has actually burst the Green Party conference bubble, and I was actually talking to a Green Party member about it today, actually, who used to be a Labour member and was kind of using it as an interesting opportunity, if you like, to kind of poke the finger at Andy Burnham. I think what I find really interesting about this story is there's obviously two things going on. There's the kind of sweetheart deal, as you like, that the owners of Manchester City kind of did with Manchester City Council. But there's also now the Andy Burnham element. He seemed to kind of insert himself kind of into the story. I guess you could argue unnecessarily when he said, I think he said he'd be really concerned to lose Manchester City's owners as a result of the club kind of being disciplined. So I think it is really, really interesting. And also, of course, as you'd expect, this football permeates the minds of many people in the UK. So yeah, I think it's definitely one of those stories that is going to keep running, I think.
16: Yeah. Do you know what's interesting about this, Kirsty? My friend Yoshi Herman, who is the editor of Mill Media, It's a group of kind of local news outlets, but he founded
0: Manchester Mill. Know it very Manchester well. Mill. Great, yeah. great title.
16: Very, very good. Yeah. And Yoshi's done some brilliant analysis around this and has followed Andy Burnham very, very closely in his role as Mayor of Greater Manchester. And he talks about this sort of, you know, the sort of idealistic approach that Andy Burnham has kind of taken as Labour leader. And we were all feeling around trying to figure out what Manchesterism tells us about Burnhamism, tells us about how he will be Prime Minister. And the thing that people need to know about Manchesterism is that it's about pragmatism, right? That it's about a strong relationship between the public sector and the private sector. And this is a perfect example of the sort of pragmatism that Greater Manchester have sort of led with over the last couple of decades. This idea of being unafraid to do a sweetheart deal with a certainly closely state-associated, Gulf state-associated business partner that gives them land in Manchester to develop on, because they saw that as being a way of getting investment, regeneration and development in Greater Manchester. And it has certainly been very successful. But A, Kirsty, it's controversial. And B, it feels sort of different to the sort of Andy Burnham that we're getting on that stage at a conference earlier this week. Does all that make sense?
0: It does make sense. It makes perfect sense. Look, I think a couple of things to point out about Manchesterism, one that obviously I struggled to say it properly. First of all, it didn't start with Andy Burnham. It actually started with the chief executive before Andy Burnham even got there. He rode the crest of a wave that was already in train with Bernstein. And it is important to note that this particular contract with this development contract actually started in 2015. So again, before Andy Burnham took hold. But you're absolutely right. There's a sort of pragmatism and a desire for growth and an ability to say, look how things work. Everything works well in Manchester. And then you get a prime minister who's actually ended up being much more ideological than his previous mayoralty would have suggested. And, you know, you find things like they're heavily hinting, all ministers are heavily hinting, that they want to dump Palantir from the NHS, for argument's sake, in large part, in fact, entirely because of Palantir's relationship to the IDF and also to ICE enforcement in America. Now, that's an entirely ideological red meat for the Labour backbenches, red meat for kind of trying to build a progressive left-wing bloc to try and keep out the right, has nothing to do with pragmatism. I mean, all the evidence of Palantir and its performance within the NHS so far has shown that it's been successful in streamlining operations, improving kind of access to theatre, and most importantly, improving diagnosis for cancer patients. So I kind of wonder, I had this problem with Starmer as well. You spend all your time with Starmer thinking, will the real Keir Starmer please stand up? I think if I've got this with kind of bells on with Andy Burnham, because, you know, one minute he's saying we don't want to relitigate Brexit when he was fighting for Makerfield. Now he's prime minister. It's right. Everything's back on the table in terms of relitigating Brexit. You know, he wants to be pragmatic, but he wants to be terribly ideological. I'm not entirely sure which version we're getting. And I don't think that, you know, with a Makerfield test, I think the Makerfield test that he said would apply throughout his premiership is the sort of pragmatism. I don't care whether it's provided by the state or whether it's provided by private. I care that it works. I think that's what people of Makerfield would care the most about. So I think they'd probably be more agnostic about this. But the other burden we're getting where, you know, we're kind of looking at Palantir and wanting to throw it out of the NHS has left me utterly baffled about where exactly the man stands on those sort of principles.
16: Okay, interesting. Matilda, we've got a few minutes left. What else do you fancy? What else has taken caught your eye on the front pages?
21: Oh, gosh. Where to start? I really, really enjoyed the Observer's front page. Just the art was fantastic. But also, I think this question of the EU and where we go from here is a really, really fascinating one, especially if we think about the internal conversations that would have been happening, or we know were happening ahead of him giving that speech. I mean, my understanding is that there were multiple versions of that speech that were written, all with different versions of what he could say on the EU, some of which could have been stronger. And I think you saw that when he was giving the speech. We kind of had this big build-up of, oh gosh, like what's he about to say on the EU? And then it just fell a bit flat and he was left to kind of fill in the blanks a little bit in interviews afterwards. I think, yeah, the EU for me is a fascinating one. And I think also I was talking to a pollster the other day, and they were saying one of the other really big announcements that he made in his speech around electoral reform actually weirdly, unexpectedly is going to interact with decisions on the EU in a way unexpectedly, because I was talking about, and we actually, there's an interview in the Times as well. I think Alex Birkett was talking about how the Tories would actually reverse any deals that Labour made in terms of bringing us closer to the EU. And actually this pollster I was talking to was saying, well, actually, if we've got proportional representation, you might feel a bit more confident about doing any deals with us that aren't just going to end up with us being taken out of the EU again when another party gets in power. So, yeah, I think that's a really, really fascinating point as well, and definitely one to keep an eye on. I mean, there's a whole other thing you can say about electoral reform as well and whether we're actually going to get proportional representation, but I fear we've run out of time for that, so that might be for another day.
16: Yeah, OK, I appreciate that, actually. And Chris Barrow, who's on the news, also appreciates that as well. listen, we are out of time, but lovely having your company tonight, both of you. Thank you so much for being here. Kirsty Buchanan from The Telegraph. Thank you, Kirsty.
0: Thank you.
16: Great stuff. And Matilda Martin, who is from Politics Home. Thank you, Matilda.
21: Thank you.
16: Brilliant work. Okay, plenty more coverage of all of those stories. And you can read that story about Manchester United. The opposite of Manchester United. Manchester City Council giving 10-year contract for Manchester City owners as a sweetheart deal, a first refusal, basically, on property developments on a certain land in Manchester. Really interesting story that, actually. It just gives you a bit of detail about the relationship that the owners of Manchester City were able to build with the Manchester City Council and the role they've played in redevelopment there, and just how wide they cast their net during their ownership of Manchester City, which obviously I'm talking like that's over. That still very much rumbles on, doesn't it? That's at thetimes.com right now. You can read that with a subscription.
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16: Hello there, good evening. This is Times Radio. It's 11 o'clock. I'm Daryl Morris. Our top stories tonight then, and some more details are emerging about an Omani co-pilot who allegedly attempted to hijack and crash a plane on its way to Tel Aviv this week. Israeli investigators have arrived in the UAE. Also, Donald Trump suggesting that Iran may have been involved. Next, we're going to study that a bit closer. What does that really mean? And when we talk about Iran being involved in some of these attacks, foiled or otherwise, alleged or otherwise, in Manchester or in an RAF base or perhaps directed towards Tel Aviv, what does that mean in real terms? How do Iran really actually carry those kind of things out? We'll get into that shortly. Also tonight, Russia has imposed strict limits on the freedom of young men in a move that paves the way for mass military mobilisation. That's according to a leaked document seen by The Times. We'll take a closer look ourselves. And we'll speak to a journalist who visited Krista Pike, the death row inmate whose lethal injection was botched in Tennessee this week. We're going to hear from her. What was she like? And what was it like to visit her on death row? It's all to come after the headlines. Here's Chris Barrow.
17: Thanks, Daryl. Israeli officials have arrived in the United Arab Emirates to join the investigation into an alleged hijack attempt on a Fly Dubai flight. They'll be questioning the Omani national Hammam al-Hammami, who's alleged to have attacked his colleague in the cockpit on a service to Tel Aviv on Wednesday. Andrew Nicholson is the chief executive of a company which provides aviation risk analysis, and he says international regulations require ongoing security checks for pilots.
7: Those background checks clearly will cover the political leanings of those of the individuals. The question here, though, is whether that information could then be transferred between Oman and the UAE.
17: The head of Tennessee's prison system is resigning after the failed execution of a woman on death row. Frank Strada will leave the role at the end of the month after Krista Pike survived two doses of lethal injection. The 50-year-old, who was convicted of murder in 1996, remains in hospital on life support. G7 nations, including the UK, are releasing stockpiles of up to 100 million barrels of diesel and crude oil. Yesterday's agreement follows pressure from Donald Trump on a potential export ban. As prices reach record highs, there are concerns about the potential knock-on effects. Mike Cohen heads the National Federation of Fishermen's Organisations.
2: We are losing businesses and we're losing jobs and we're losing our capacity to produce our own food as a nation. Once we lose fishermen, once they lose jobs on boats and have to look for work elsewhere, once fishermen can't afford to keep running boats and have to sell up their businesses, we won't get them back.
17: A second major bridge in Kyiv has been targeted by Russian airstrikes. The road surface and overhead cables of the northern bridge, which crosses the Dnipro River, have been damaged, with two people reportedly injured. Earlier this week, the southern bridge was attacked multiple times by Moscow. Thousands of protesters have taken to the streets across Spain, calling for greater protections for tenants. The demonstrations come after the government failed to pass emergency housing legislation through Parliament on Friday. The measures put forward by Pedro Sanchez's coalition government followed public outcry over the eviction of an 87-year-old woman from her home. The Sunday Times Europe correspondent Katie Gayton says the Prime Minister may call a snap election.
6: He's almost certainly predicted to lose the right-wing parties. It looks like they would gain over 50% of the votes and form a coalition government. But that's been on the cards for a long time. And essentially what Sanchez might gamble on is whether to call the snap election, which could be held as early as November, or whether to wait until next year when an election needs to be held anyway.
17: And in men's football, England have thrashed Croatia in their UEFA Nations League match 7-0. Harry Kane and Bukayo Saka both scored twice. Their next game is on Tuesday against the Czech Republic at Wembley. For a news bulletin when you want it, search for the Times Radio News Briefing on the Times Radio app.
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16: Do you know, I don't know about you, but this story about Krista Pike, the death row inmate who was given lethal injection on, was it Thursday or Friday? Must have been Thursday, wasn't it? And she obviously didn't work, and she's been left in a critical condition, unconscious in hospital. Just the whole thing is just absolutely horrible, isn't it? Really, really horrible. A big debate about whether or not she should really have been on death row in the first place. That's quite interesting. Whether or not the death penalty should be used, interesting. And whether this sort of death penalty should be applied, should be implemented. This lethal injection that has lots of problems with it. People have been talking about it being unreliable and that something like this was destined to happen. And just also, I mean, look, quite aside from the debate about what she's done, and, you know, I can understand why you would find it difficult to feel sympathy for somebody who had done something so horrific. She took a teenage girl, and she was a teenager herself at the time, took a teenage girl, and she basically tortured her in a woods, and she killed her. And her boyfriend, actually, at the time, left a satanic symbol etched into her body. I mean, it was horrific, as bad as it possibly gets. And there is a family out there who lost a teenage daughter who didn't get the chance to grow up that Krista Pike got, albeit on death row in prison. But in any case, I still find it very, very difficult, just on a human level, as a human being, to hear about what happened on Friday and not also feel deeply uncomfortable and kind of just sad and kind of morbid about it, really. I don't know, it's lots and lots of conflicting weird feelings, isn't it? And if I'm going through that, if I'm feeling that, if you're feeling that this week, Helen Roberts certainly is, because she is a journalist who went to visit Krista Pike on death row a few years ago. She wrote about her, she's looked her in her eyes, and she's got lots and lots of reflections about what she was like, about what life was like for her on death row, and about, I guess, what comes next. I will speak to Helen after 11:30 on Times Radio tonight. We're also going to get some more details from this leaked document that has suggested that Russia has imposed strict limits on the freedom of young men. That is a move that paves the way, basically, for mass military mobilisation. What that tells us about the conflict in Eastern Europe to come in the next couple of minutes. In the meantime, let's return to these stories that are converging tonight in the news about attempted terrorist attacks, alleged attacks, foiled attacks endorsed by or in support of Iran. Firstly, more details are emerging this evening about an Omani co-pilot who allegedly attempted to hijack and crash a plane earlier this week. Donald Trump has suggested that early information links that to Iran. We've also been hearing in the last couple of hours that Israeli officials have arrived in the United Arab Emirates to join that investigation. Elsewhere, a UK-Iranian national arrested in connection with a suspected terror incident at the RAF Fairford has been released on bail today, and two Iranian nationals have appeared in court accused of targeting the Manchester community with an alleged bomb plot. Let's speak to Ben Tableau, who is a senior director at the Iran program at the Foundation for Defense of Democracies. Benham, thank you for being with us tonight. Look, these are ongoing investigations, some of them, so that, they're either sort of got to trial or are coming to trial. So let's proceed by talking in general terms. But I'm very curious about whether these attempted attacks, alleged attacks, are likely being carried out by lone actors or whether they are happening at the direction of something like the Iranian regime.
9: Great to be with you. And it's a great question right now because there's a whole host of these sorts of attacks, as you just mentioned, increasingly making its way into the media cycle, much of it being met with speculation and allegation. Some of it, as you mentioned, has gone to trial. It's critical that the information in the cases that does go to trial be made public as quickly as possible so that there isn't such a gap between the policy community and national security decision makers, as well as the general public in these countries about their safety. But there is something we can glean if we zoom out and connect the dots, and that there is indeed a long arm of Iran-backed terror. The Islamic Republic of Iran remains the world's foremost state sponsor of terrorism, and there's methods to the way that they have enacted this revenge campaign, this terrorist campaign abroad. Sometimes that is based on lone wolf recruits trying to radicalize people in certain societies in the West, for example. Other times, it's by deploying proxies, the more traditional calling card of the Islamic Republic for acts of terror that we've seen from this regime for a very long time, like bus bombings, for example. They've used like actors such as Hezbollah from Lebanon in the past for that on multiple continents. And more recently, there's a phenomenon of using transnational criminal syndicates. Syndicates that basically are not Iranian or not even Muslim, but are criminal gangs acting in certain countries. And in the United States alone, in the past 15 years, the Islamic Republic, whether through the Ministry of Intelligence or the Islamic Revolutionary Guard Corps, which in many of the Five Eyes countries is sanctioned as a terrorist organization, have worked through anything as diverse as Mexican drug cartels to Eastern European mafias, to Canadian biker gangs to go after their targets. So it's critical, the RAF Fairford case and the case against the Jewish community in Manchester be put into bright lights, particularly as we wait for more information about the Omani pilot. There are increasing reports and allegations about his travel to Syria and his radicalization there. But you can't necessarily rule out the Islamic Republic, particularly when you're seeing such a flurry of activity, and particularly when against the backdrop of them losing leverage in the Middle East, one way that they're likely to claw it back, not just against the West or America, but against its traditional adversaries, is by actually engaging in this kind of terrorism.
16: Wow, that's fascinating. And will Iran be sort of aware of who their supporters are, where their networks are, who they are, and how they can kind of reach them and direct them?
9: It depends a great deal on the attack. You know, sometimes whether you're approaching this from the way the academic community in the United States or the policy community in the United States has looked at how the Islamic Republic engages in terror, there's two debates, but I actually see it as much more of a Venn diagram than these two different and dissonant debates. One group says when the Islamic Republic goes to these actors, whether they're proxies or terror syndicates or anything else, they say jump, the others say how high. Very clear command and control. The other is total local actor agency, total local actor driven initiative, and the Islamic Republic sits back and supplies political support or logistical support when necessary. The reality is it's much more of a Venn diagram. And in either case, you either have local actors coming up with ideas for the regime because there's a good feedback loop for them, either in material or cash or support that the regime can give these actors to stay in the fight against their own adversaries, or the Islamic Republic is trying to escalate against another actor and open up a front in a different way. In addition to the stories that you reported, for example, even in Israel, more recently, there were reports of Arab youth actually being paid or having gotten into schemes that where they were promised to have been paid thousands of shekels to surveil and take pictures of certain sites. So when you put this together, it looks like to me that the Islamic Republic is trying to, by any means, by proxy, by lone wolf radical, and even by transnational criminal syndicate, find a way to find the soft underbelly in the countries where it believes it has adversaries.
16: When it comes to sort of people who are in, say, Western countries, how does the radicalization of that work in practice? Because to be a citizen of a Western country, you will get the news in a certain way. You will access shared information ecosystems that you'll be interacting with people who challenge the things that you are being told. How do radical ideas sort of penetrate that bubble?
9: Well, as we know, the Islamic Republic isn't the only actor that's been able to do that. You have lone wolf, at least in terms of Islamist or jihadist terror, you have lone wolf radicalization on both the Sunni and the Shia side of the street. On the Shia side, most of it seems to be state-directed, but on the Sunni side, there's also very similar ways as well. And this is basically drawing on or preying on the atomization of the individual in the West, one.

0: social services, they instead swoop in and help actually get this individual who is quote unquote radicalized, who is willing to act on those grievances to gain further support and further loyalty. They basically put a gun or put a weapon in the hands of that individual who has fostered or stewed in the kind of milieu of hate that they receive from their community in the real world or in social media.
1: Okay. You are currently in Israel, aren't you, Benham? How are people reflecting there on the threat, particularly the alleged attempted hijacking of a plane on its way to Tel Aviv?
0: Well, no doubt it's a sensitive time, and no doubt there's many comparisons as could this have been another 10/7, or would this have been Israel's 9/11? The last time, of course, that there was such a hijacking was out of an outbound flight, I think a little bit less than a year after the 9/11-2001 attacks on the U.S. itself. So it's been about a quarter century, both in the U.S. case and in the Israeli case, where there has been such a high-profile hijacking. So certainly folks are on alert here. At the same time, of course, we're getting up close to the third anniversary of the October 7th terrorist attacks. And then, of course, you have the political backdrop of the elections later this month here. But, you know, life certainly does go on. You know, Israelis, perhaps better than almost anyone else, know that the real victory against these sorts of transnational terror actors is to live and to live well. But it would be a mistake to say that they don't seem to be internalizing or don't seem to understand that the adversaries are still, you know, despite being weaker than they have been in the past 2 or 3 years, are still quite lethal.
1: Yeah. Okay. Good to have you company tonight, Benham. Thank you so much. I really appreciate it. Really insightful. Thank you. Benham Ben Tablablu, who is with us on Times Radio tonight. Your take on that's really welcome as well as ever. 8722 times at the start of a message, 0333 003 2353. Elsewhere tonight, Russia has imposed strict limits on the freedom of young men to move around, basically, that paves the way for mass military mobilization. According to a leaked document seen by the Sunday Times, conscription laws require men aged between 18 and 30 to sign up with enlistment offices so that they can be called up to fight if needed. The Sunday Times' Dominic Hauschild has this story. It makes the front page of the Times tomorrow. Let's speak to John Lough, who's a former NATO representative to Russia and a head of foreign policy at the new Eurasian Strategies Centre. John, thank you for being with us. So what do you make of this? And what does this leaked document tell us about the state of play in this conflict?
2: Well, I'm sorry to put a little bit of a damper on this, but I'm not sure what the scoop is here, because we've known for a long while that the Russians have put in place since 2024 a new administrative system for tracking all those people who are eligible for military service, and that includes also reservists. And they learned their mistake in September 2022 when they mobilized 300,000 men, which was very chaotic. And after that, the military commissariats had problems tracking down people who should, in theory, be eligible for service in Ukraine as reservists, and they moved to this electronic system. So they've essentially registered everybody who is eligible, and this gives them the means to track these people, for example, if they cross a border. And if they don't, in fact, show up, because they can receive electronically a summons, if they don't show up, then they have means to stop them taking out a mortgage, accessing their state benefits, all sorts of things. So there's a big disincentive here to people for people to go abroad. And we've got to remember that in September 2022, when this partial mobilization was announced, close to 1 million people left the country. And among them, some of the best brains, people from the IT business, high tech sectors, some of them admittedly went back afterwards because they couldn't settle easily abroad. But the authorities are worried about mobilization, and it does there does seem to be an incentive for, in fact, sending more people to Ukraine, because the Russian army really is not making progress at the speed at which the Kremlin wants.
1: And I guess what we're talking about here is that. Is it better to understand that this is perhaps a tightening of the conscription rules?
2: Yeah, it's certainly a tightening of the system because, as I said before, they recognise the faults of the system they had in place previously. And if you like, they've moved it from paper to digital. And that gives them many more possibilities. The question is whether the authorities really

0: we want to make this jump and announce another large-scale mobilization. The I think working assumption among most analysts is the Kremlin really doesn't want to do this. It probably doesn't need to do it. And it can, in fact, take more people to Ukraine by probably fairly sort of discreet means. So they might target students increasingly. They might target more people who have been conscripted to the armed forces, who can then be forced or at least encouraged to sign contracts, which mean that they can then serve in Ukraine. Because regular conscripts, Russia conducts conscription twice a year. So they've just been through the autumn conscription. So they've conscripted 120,000 soldiers. In theory, those soldiers will not be going to Ukraine unless they sign a contract. And if they sign a contract, they then receive it, in fact, by Russian standards, a very large amount of money, probably somewhere between $35,000 and $40,000. So there is certainly a financial incentive to do this. But of course, many poor people know that it's now extremely dangerous to serve in Ukraine. And if you get sent to the front line, your life might be measured in a matter of days. So people doing this are taking a really colossal risk, because Russian losses over recent months have increased. Casualties are running at probably around 40,000 a month. So in other words, the Russian military system has to replace those 40,000. And they've also got people who've been serving on the front for a very, very long period, since some of those mobilized back in 2022. So there are definitely pressures in terms of manpower on the Russian side.
1: That's interesting. So just to be clear, though, you don't think that this is a significant enough new development for us to perhaps be looking at a Russia preparing a final push in Ukraine, or, I don't know, wider confrontation with NATO or something like that?
0: No, I wouldn't read it that way. I do think the Russians are definitely pushing to defeat Ukraine over the coming months. Putin has made this pretty clear. He spoke at a conference on Friday and said that the Ukrainians think they can carry on for a year. The Europeans think that they can support Ukraine for another couple of years. But we in Russia think that we can get this over and done with much quicker. And we can see how they're going about this, because they can't make sufficient progress on the front. They can't capture this remaining part of Donbass that Putin keeps talking about. So instead of, I think, trying to fight there and break through, they're simply, it seems to me, now trying to destroy the Ukrainian economy. And if that happens, if they make some of the major cities uninhabitable by simply attacking the critical infrastructure, not just power stations or heating systems, but now increasingly water systems, sewerage, it's going to be a very tough winter if the Russians carry on like this. But I think Putin senses victory. He thinks this is now close. He believes the Ukrainians are going to break, and that when that happens, their European partners, who are keeping them afloat at the moment, will decide this really isn't worth the game anymore, and somehow we have to find an accommodation with Russia, which in Putin's terms means defeating Ukraine. I think we need to be really very clear about that. So my view is that he thinks he's winning, and as we look at things today, he's probably not wrong, because they are really decimating Ukraine's infrastructure at the moment. They are stopping it. They've stopped it exporting through the Black Sea, which was its major export channel previously. They've destroyed the capabilities of the two major steel companies, for example. They are attacking many other logistical hubs, stopping goods moving easily within the country, not just outside the country or coming into the country, but moving within the country. They're hitting railways, data centers, warehouses. This is going on a gigantic scale, and the Ukrainians are having difficulty stopping it because they don't have the means to shoot down ballistic missiles. Okay. And the Russians are also using an upgraded form of drone, a jet-powered drone, which is inflicting huge damage right across the country, because it can fly faster, higher, with a larger payload. And Ukraine is, I think, only now starting to possibly find some sort of antidote. So they'll get there in the end, probably, but is it going to be too late? I think this is the question.
1: Okay, brilliant context as ever. John, thank you so much for your time. Appreciate it. Good to talk to you tonight. John Loft, who's a former NATO representative to Russia, head of foreign policy at the New Eurasian Strategies Centre. on Times Radio with us tonight. Okay, let's move on then to some proper political volatility again for Pedro Sanchez in Spain. A piece of legislation he was attempting to get through Parliament on Friday, which failed, calls for a snap election, and now protests on the street about renters' rights will be in Madrid in the next few minutes on Times Radio.
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1: Hello, good evening. Thank you for your company tonight. Let's head to Spain, where over 500,000 protesters have taken to the streets today calling for better rights for renters. Yesterday, the government failed to get emergency housing legislation through Parliament. These are measures that were put forward by Spanish Prime Minister Pedro Sanchez and the leftist coalition government, followed public outcry over the eviction of an 87-year-old woman from her home last month after she was unable to afford a sharp rent increase. Well, Sanchez's defeat on Friday in Congress has heightened some speculation that he might call an early election. He's under a bit of political pressure. Let's speak to Becca Sargent, who is an associate professor of Iberian Studies at Johns Hopkins University. He joins us from Madrid. Becca, hello, good evening.
14: Hey, good evening. Thanks for having me.
1: A real pleasure. Help us understand then how we got here. Give us the sort of context as to how we've got protests on the streets.
14: Sure, of course. So basically, on September 23rd, there was an eviction of Mari Carmen, this 87-year-old woman that you mentioned, from her apartment, an apartment that she's been living in for, I think it was around 70 years. And this eviction, let's say, was kind of predictable. The court case, I think, went to the Supreme Court, and the Supreme Court decided after a whole appeals process in which the lower courts sided with Mari Carmen. The Supreme Court decided that the landlord, this kind of vulture fund, as they call it, a new property owner that had many properties and just kind of bought up this building that she had been renting for many decades. The Supreme Court sided with the landowners. And so there was organization kind of building up around this a week and a half ago. And then after the eviction of Mari Carmen, I believe, is still in the hospital as of our speaking today. After the eviction, this tenants' rights groups called the Madrid Tenants Union decided to kind of restage what happened back in 2011, 15 years ago, during the Indignados protests. and build up camps and occupy the Sol central square in Madrid. And this kind of pressure over the past kind of 7 days or so has really been picking up. Today was, of course, the largest protest that we've seen in the past week and in the past kind of several years, I would say. And it has been putting pressure on Sanchez. Sanchez had to kind of come up with these emergency measures on the fly in order to try to get them through Congress. He negotiated last weekend. He negotiated with the one, let's say, sort of quasi partner with the government called Junts, which is a small center right Catalan party that is pro independence, but that has sided with the government in several key important measures, and especially in his election in 2023 and his ability to form a government. But after negotiating with them, the government thought that they had included the appropriate measures, especially some kind of tax write-offs or tax incentives, let's say, for landowners to rent out their properties, some kind of tax reliefs as well. And Sanchez thought that this negotiation was kind of finalized and that he would get these two, let's say, expediency laws passed. And in the final hours before that vote was to take place on Friday, Junts, this Catalan party, turned against the government and voted against both measures.
1: Right. Okay. Blimey. What a mess. Where does that leave us then? Just briefly, Becca, where does that leave us in terms of the possibility then of this sort of sort of domino effect into an early or a snap election?
14: So it's an interesting question. I'm not completely convinced that there's going to be a snap election. I mean, Sanchez has a number of options on the table. One is he could, instead of pass, let's say, emergency laws, he could pass, or emergency decrees, he could pass a kind of more narrow kind of just purely kind of government initiatives. That's one option. The other option is that he could renegotiate with Junts, and Junts says that they could potentially be open to some kind of renegotiation to include more measures that they would like to see in these emergency laws. And then the final one is, of course, going to snap elections, as you mentioned. The issue is that the Partido Socialista, the Socialist Party in Spain, Sanchez Party, is not in a very strong position. This is the strongest position they've been in several months, and I think that many people anticipate him at least thinking strongly about holding elections, because he's a kind of a very shrewd political calculator. He knows he wants to kind of perceive when the moment is right, and this is the first time that the Spanish left has been mobilized in quite a long time, and so I think the opportunity might be right now.
1: Okay, really interesting. We'll watch closely. Becca Seguin, thank you very much for being with us tonight. Associate Professor of Iberian Studies at John Hopkins University in Madrid, for us on Times Radio tonight. Listen, let's move on. We'll head to an extraordinary story. The I think it's fair to say, botched attempted assassination, or attempted euthanizing, I suppose, of Krista Pike, who has been on death row for 30 years. An extraordinary story to watch, in particular for Helen Roberts, a journalist who went to death row to visit her a few years ago. We'll hear from her on Times Radio after the headlines with Chris Barrow.
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6: Thanks, Daryl. Israeli officials have arrived in the United Arab Emirates to join the investigation into an alleged hijack attempt on a Fly Dubai flight. They'll be questioning the Omani national, Hamam al-Hamami, who's alleged to have attacked his colleague in the cockpit on a service to Tel Aviv on Wednesday. Emma Henderson is a former airline captain and aviation expert, and she says the yearly medical checks for pilots aren't foolproof.
15: Of course, somebody could join an airline and then something could change for them, whether it's a mental health thing or whether something else has happened. There's not really anything that picks that up aside from in your annual medical. If you don't want that to be picked up, it's easy to hide it.
6: The head of Tennessee's prison system is resigning after the failed execution of a woman on death row. Frank Strider will leave his role at the end of the month after Krista Pike survived two doses of lethal injection. A second major bridge in Kiev has been targeted in as many days by Russian airstrikes. The road surface and overhead cables of the northern bridge, which crosses the Dnipro River, have been damaged, with two people reportedly injured. British citizens won't have to have their passports when flying back into UK airports because upgraded facial recognition technology is being introduced at e-gates. The new contactless borders, which are expected to significantly reduce queues, will be introduced at Birmingham and East Midlands airports in the next few weeks. You will still need your passport, though, to check in and board planes. Now let's get a roundup of the sport. Here's Hugo Chambray.
16: A magnificent 7-0 win for England away in Croatia in the Nations League this evening. Bukayo Saka and Harry Kane came away with two goals each. Thomas Tuchel's side are second in the group behind Spain after three matches. The Republic of Ireland's pre-match conference for tomorrow's clash with Israel in the Nations League ended abruptly after tense exchanges with the opposition's media. Manager Jaime Halgrimsson was asked about the alleged hijack attempt on the Fly Dubai flight. An Israeli journalist also claimed Irish players had racially abused their opponents in the first match between the sides last week. The two teams meet again in Serbia, a neutral venue, amid political tensions surrounding the Israel-Gaza war. Formula One's Grand Prix in Abu Dhabi and Qatar will go ahead as planned, according to the sport's chief executive. Races in Bahrain and Saudi Arabia were cancelled earlier this year because of the US-led conflict in Iran. And last season's Prem Rugby champions Northampton were beaten by Bristol 41-26 at Ashton Gate. Gloucester have come away comfortable winners against Harlequins as well. There's more at thetimes.com.
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7: The McDonald's World Menu Heist is back. 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
1: Hello, good evening. We're going to take a closer look at this story involving Manchester City and a deal with Manchester City Council before midnight tonight. It's so I think it really gets to the rest of the hub of sort of debates we've been having about Manchesterism and about what that really means and about what an Andy Burnham premiership actually sort of is and looks like and means in real terms. It's a fascinating detail that has obviously become very relevant in light of the charges against Manchester City by the Premier League. We'll get to that shortly. In the meantime, tonight, the head of Tennessee's prison system says that he's going to resign after the execution, the failed execution of Krista Pike, who survived two injections designed to kill her on Wednesday. Krista remains unconscious and in a critical condition in hospital while a review begins to ascertain why she didn't die. It's sparked a lot of debate this week, hasn't it, about the moral, ethical and principal arguments around the use of the death penalty. For the journalist Helen Roberts, watching this story play out has been quite a personal experience as well, having met and interviewed Krista Pike on death row. Helen joins us on Times Radio tonight. Helen, hi.
24: Hello.
1: Thank you for being with us. There's loads to unpack from this, and I wonder if we should take the journey that you took with you. What was it like there when you got to the prison?
24: Yeah, it was quite unique. I mean, I'd never been into a prison before, never mind maximum secure prison. It was, you know, so it was quite intimidating. And you know, you're not sure how it was going to play out, who was going to be meeting us, et cetera. It was very controlled. It was very secured. We were taken through, it was myself and a colleague. We were taken through sort of public entrance. And then we didn't have to, we checked in and then we didn't have to go far before we were taken into a secure room, very clean, very modern, with a glass window, with a speaker system, and Krista was behind that window.
1: What were your first impressions of her when you met her for the first time?
24: First impressions was difficult because it was happening so quickly and we only had a very limited time together. You know, we didn't have all afternoon. I think, if I remember rightly, it was just over an hour. So it was very controlled. I knew what topics I needed to cover with her. I knew what we needed to talk about. So it was very much trying to gauge things very quickly. I guess on reflection, it was when I left that most of my thoughts and emotions arose. But during the interview, though, it quickly became apparent that she wasn't the monster that you might imagine, you know, for someone to have done such a horrific crime. She seemed quite capable of having a very ordinary conversation. We spoke about many things generally before we got into the interview, just to try and make her feel a bit more relaxed, for her to try and sort of get to know me a bit more, which is quite hard in that very limited space of time, but trying to do what you can in what you've got. And we both had curly hair. We bonded a bit over that. She'd taken care of herself. She looked very feminine considering where she was. She'd looked after her hair. She had makeup on. She would order her toiletries from the prison catalogue. I was there as the real life editor of More magazine, which was a popular women's magazine back in the day. And I think she quite liked that it was from a female magazine. So we bonded quite quickly over that, which then led to her feeling quite relaxed. And then she opened up very much, what quite easily, about the other topics that we covered. And she was very articulate. She was very descriptive, not defensive at all, not difficult at all. Very, very easy.
1: And she opened up to you about her life leading up to the murder, didn't she? And what was, can we describe it as a sort of brutal childhood experience and adolescence?
24: Yeah, very much so. You know, the crime she committed was brutal, but I have been saying in the piece that I've written this week that it's the girl before the crime that has hit me emotionally, because knowing what she'd gone through and the childhood that she endured, for anyone to have to endure that was just horrific. I mean, she said to me, one of her quotes were, you know, my life was bad before I even realised it was bad. She was severely neglected by her mother. She said her mother was an alcoholic. She didn't tell me, but I have read that her aunt said in another interview that she went and visited her once and she saw her walking through, crawling or walking, I can't recall which, through dog feces. So even her younger years were just brutal. And then she proceeded to explain that she was raped when she was 11 by a neighbour. And she was raped when she was 17 by a stranger that had allegedly dragged her into a wooded area. And it's just, yeah, horrific. And those were just, I'm only mentioning a few things that she had explained to me, because since she's gone into a lot more detail with in other interviews about even extra things that she had endured.
1: And you obviously asked her about the murder that she had committed. She killed a fellow teenager, as they both were at the time, Colleen, in the most horrendous, I mean, we talk about her life as being brutal, this was brutal. You know, you say that the murder was brutal. She talked to you about that, and not just about the detail that she gave you, but the way that she talked to you about that was interesting, wasn't it, Helen?
24: Yeah, it was. She's very matter-of-fact about it. I don't really know what I expected. I'd never interviewed a woman on death row. I'd never interviewed anyone on death row. So I don't really know what I expected off of her when I asked her questions about her crime. But she, there were no particular emotions bearing in mind now she had been in prison for 11 years by this time. So, you know, I do think that she will have gone through a lot of processing, a lot of counselling, a lot of getting to know herself and understanding what she did and understanding who she was at the time of her committing that crime. So maybe she had, you know, the emotions had passed, or maybe she'd cried all her tears. But she was very matter-of-fact about it. And she did say that she is sorry for what she did, but she can't turn back the clock. She can't, there's nothing else she can say to ever compensate for what she did. So she was very matter-of-fact about it. She did say that she felt deeply sorry for Colleen Slemmer's mother and what she's had to endure since. And she obviously regrets doing it. You know, she it's not something that she was proud of in any way. You know, she was on death row. She was a criminal. She was a murderer. But you saw someone that had somehow realized what they'd done was deeply, deeply wrong. And she was now paying the harsh consequences for it.
1: You say that, I mean, there's a quote from you in an article I read in which you said, if she had been given the right support, the right adults to care for her, I believe her life could have been very different. And there is a bit of a debate, isn't there, about whether or not her childhood, her upbringing was sort of weighted enough into the trial, certainly the decision to place her on death row. That's the conclusion you've reached, is it? You feel like actually maybe she was a victim of something herself in a way.
24: Yeah, for sure. I left that prison that day. I felt emotional leaving. I remember how I felt. I remember my emotions. I had to just sort of keep, I just had to be in my own sort of space for a little while and just really, you know, my colleague and I, we didn't really speak for a bit. It was sort of shock because it happened so quickly and we had to get through our questions very quickly. And then it was done and she was, you know, chained back up, her handcuffs and her wrists and her ankles, and she was, you know, escorted away, and it just happened so quickly. But I left her feeling deeply, deep pity for the girl before her crime, because for any child to go through that must have mental consequences. And of course, no one can say what would have become of her. But I truly do believe that if someone had really looked into her life and someone had just taken charge of her situation, then yeah, I don't think that she would have ended up on the path that she had.
1: How sure can you be that she wasn't attempting to charm you, that she hasn't sort of crafted this sort of story for herself and has been very able to charm people into thinking that she's more repentant maybe than she is?
24: I mean, I guess, yes, that is the ultimate question, isn't it? But I suppose it's just my view of meeting her that I can't say from meeting somebody in an hour that I know them inside out. You know, I would never claim that. But I've interviewed a lot of people over my career. There's a lot of questions you ask and you expect certain answers, you expect certain responses. There's a certain way people answer if they lie. There's a certain way people answer if they're trying to hide something or if they're trying to trick you into thinking that I feel something than I what I'm saying to you. There's just certain ways that you become accustomed to, I guess. And I must admit, I didn't experience those when I met her.
1: And look, let's answer this as well, Helen, because there might be somebody listening to this right now who's thinking, this is impossible. This is just beyond the reach to be able to have sympathy for somebody who has done something so barbaric.
24: I'm very careful of how I've said this, because I'm no way diminishing her crime and I'm no way forgetting what she did. As I keep saying, it's the girl before the crime that I have pity for. I don't necessarily have as much pity for her now in the situation that she was in. She deserved to be in prison, of course. she committed a horrific crime and she admitted to it and she had to pay the consequences. That's without shadow of a doubt. But what I feel is that if someone had stepped in during those early years, then possibly her life would have been different. So it's the girl before the crime that I pity, not as much of Krista after the crime. And the only part that I guess I feel, again, quite strongly about is, you know, I'm not a massive, I don't particularly support the death penalty. So do I think she should have had prison, life prison without parole? Yes. You know, her boyfriend at the time who committed the crime with her, he was 17 when they were found guilty of the crime. He got life imprisonment. She had been 18 for just a few months. She got the death penalty. So I just think that she, there's just some real discrepancies there, isn't there? It's a difficult one.
1: Well, let's come back to that in a minute because I do want to get, we'll get into that in a sec. There's just another thing that I want to put to you, not necessarily as an accusation from me. It's not necessarily how I feel, but I just want to put it to you and see what you think, because there's a controversy potentially in interviewing her in the first place, right? Which is that some people say, you know, these are the sorts of people for whom notoriety is pleasurable. You know, she will have enjoyed you being there, interviewing her, feeling a bit famous, that sort of stuff. And sometimes that's the sort of thing that could often be the root of why somebody commits a crime. How do you greet that?
24: Yes, I do. Yeah, because, weirdly, she did explain to me that when she was going through the trial, she no way felt that she was accepting the magnitude of the situation. And she did admit to me that when she was going through that she quite enjoyed the attention. So that brings up questions about her mental state there and you know, her maturity at that age. And it was only real after that she's gone through this processing has she realised exactly what she's gone through. So I do think she had matured from the trial to the point that I had met her. But I think that you're right. You've been in prison for so many years. You've been isolated for a lot of it because she's the only woman on death row, so she wasn't with her other inmates for a lot. And she will have spent a lot of time on her own. So she would have enjoyed, I'm sure, meeting anyone, really. However, I do believe that as a journalist, you know, we're there to tell people stories that the general public don't have access to, or that people want to know what life would be like if they could live those shoes or if we could experience something. So, you know, in a way, thank goodness that she agreed to it, so that we did have some insight into that side of her in 2006, and that I was able to understand that part of her when she was 30 years of age.
1: Okay, interesting. And of course, then that brings us to this week, doesn't it? And this execution, this failed execution this week, which, you know, regardless of how you think and feel as a human being watching this story play out, has just been really, really awful, wasn't it? Uncomfortable to imagine what she has been through, what she is still going through. You know, it's sort of hard to place yourself in a situation of facing death in that kind of way. And she said that she was anxious about, not about dying, but about the process. And then the process has gone, you know, in the way that she would not have wanted it. And it's raised lots of big questions about the sort of moral, ethical, principle arguments around the death penalty. And you've told us how you feel about that, Helen. But how's it been watching this story kind of play out this week with your proximity to it?
24: Indeed. I mean, I knew it was coming. Obviously, we all knew that her execution was dated for September the 30th. So I knew it was coming. And like many others, I was watching the news and speaking to certain people about the updates and finding out if there was ever going to be any delays or any changes. I think when I heard that the governor on Monday said that he wasn't going to intervene, I think then it all felt very much more real that it was actually going to happen. So Wednesday felt very surreal for me. I didn't really do much. It was very much following as much as I could, following the story and seeing what would happen. And when I went to bed that night, the stay of execution had just been announced. So I guess I somehow thought, well, by the time tomorrow comes, nothing will have happened, not ever realising when I woke up that that would be the news and that it went wrong. Absolutely couldn't get my head around it. Archaic, absolutely archaic.
1: I wrote something in my diary that day and I just dug it up. And I wrote, because I think this probably articulates how I feel about it, Helen. I wrote just about how awful it was and what I'd articulated there, the sort of human level, imagining what it's like to go through that process. But then beyond this being an example of the risks, we surely have to separate ourselves from those who kill. We should have no right to take her life, just as she has no right to take somebody else's life. We have tortured her like she tortured her friend, put in quotes, and we have to find a way to separate ourselves from those people.
24: Yeah, very well put.
1: Thank you, Helen, for your time. I appreciate it talking to you tonight on a difficult story on a difficult week, but I appreciate you articulating what you saw and how it has felt for you. Thank you, Helen.
24: Thank you.
1: Thank you so much. That's Helen Roberts, who is a journalist who has spoken to and been to meet Krista Pike on death row. Some difficult subjects there. As ever, just a reminder that if there's anything you found particularly difficult, Samaritans are always at the end of the phone on 112. In fact, I'm going to double check what it is. 116123. There you go. 116123 is the number for Samaritans. Okay, let's move on. 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More next.
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1: Let's just catch up on this story on the front page of the Sunday Times tomorrow about a sweetheart deal. Manchester City Football Club, their owners and Manchester City Council. Hugo Chambery has been chewing over the details we've got tonight. Fascinated, isn't it, this, Hugo? Sort of right into the heart of how Manchester City has been run and its relationship with the city.
26: Yeah, exactly. And they clearly have invested a lot of money into the football club, into the city, as you just mentioned. This story in the Times, basically, the Sunday Times, that is, basically suggesting that they were given first offer over property developments in certain parts of Manchester, another developer calling that a sweetheart deal, and that they were given first refusal on those developments. Now, you heard Andy Burnham earlier this week call Abu Dhabi United Group, who own Manchester City, a huge partner. He said it'd be a real shame to lose them as owners of Manchester City. He then had to clarify a statement saying, if wrongdoing has been established, then there should be punishment. He then re-clarified that statement to say wherever wrongdoing has been found, there should be punishment. So, you know, Andy Burnham and lots of people, including the Premier League, finding this a difficult issue because you know, the Premier League don't really want to lose Man City. They're a huge asset. The government, Andy Byrne and Manchester, don't really want to lose the owners of Manchester City because they're very wealthy and the UAE is a very useful partner for the UK. The UAE has been a very useful partner for investment in Manchester. And that just goes to show the difficulty because the Premier League needs to satisfy angry fans of other clubs, the other 19 clubs in the league who are baying for blood because if Manchester City don't get punished, then what's the point in them following these financial rules?
1: Mm, yeah, okay. Hugo, good man. Thank you. Appreciate it. Appreciate the... the updated details. You got Sean Bree with us on Times Radio tonight. You can read that story online right now. It's obviously in your copy of the Sunday Times tomorrow, but it's also at thetimes.com right now, which I would highly recommend you get. Not least because, and look, obviously I'm a little bit biased here. This does involve me. But you can also click to listen to Times Radio. So here's a great thing to do, right? Open the app. You can read the story there, right, on the Times app. Manchester Council gave City owners a sweetheart deal. 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
1: Hello there, good evening. This is Times Radio. Thank you for your company tonight. We are ticking into the early hours of Sunday morning now. Plenty to come. We're going to return to the stories about what appear to be either Iran-backed or Iran-supported terror plots. Some of them alleged, some of them confirmed. And we'll continue to pick that apart after midnight tonight. We'll return to the Greens party conference. We'll look ahead to the Tory party conference as well and the rest of the night's news to come. Caroline Faraday is standing by to unpick all of that with us. After the headlines, here's Chris Parrott.
2: Thanks, Sarah. Israeli officials have arrived in the United Arab Emirates to join the investigation into an alleged hijack attempt on a Fly Dubai flight. They'll be questioning Omani national Hamam al-Hamami, who's alleged to have attacked his colleague in the cockpit on a service to Tel Aviv on Wednesday. Andrew Nicholson is the chief executive of a company which provides aviation risk analysis. He says international regulations require ongoing security checks for pilots.
6: Those background checks clearly will cover the political leanings of those of the individuals. The question here, though, is whether that information could then be transferred between Oman and the UAE.
2: The head of Tennessee's prison system is resigning after the failed execution of a woman on death row. Frank Strader will leave his role at the end of the month after Krista Pike survived two doses of lethal injection. The 50-year-old, who was convicted of murder in 1996, remains in hospital on life support. A second major bridge in Kiev has been targeted by Russian airstrikes. The road surface and overhead cables of the northern bridge, which crosses the Dnipro River, have been damaged with two people reportedly injured. Earlier in the week, the southern bridge was attacked multiple times by Moscow. G7 nations, including the United Kingdom, are releasing stockpiles of up to 100 million barrels of diesel and crude oil. The agreement follows pressure from Donald Trump on a potential export ban. As prices reach record highs, there are concerns about the potential knock-on effects. Mike Cohen heads the National Federation of Fishermen's Organizations.
8: We are losing businesses and we're losing jobs and we're losing our capacity to produce our own food as a nation. Once we lose fishermen, once they lose jobs on boats and have to look for work elsewhere, once fishermen can't afford to keep running boats and have to sell up their businesses, we won't get them back.
2: Thousands of protesters took to the streets across Spain calling for greater protections for tenants. The demonstrations come after the government failed to pass emergency housing legislation through Parliament on Friday. The measures put forward by Pedro Sanchez's coalition government followed public outcry over the eviction of an 87-year-old woman from her home. The Sunday Times Europe correspondent Katie Gayton says the Prime Minister might call a snap election.
12: He's almost certainly predicted to lose the right-wing parties. It looks like they would gain over 50% of the votes and form a coalition government. But that's been on the cards for a long time. And essentially what Sanchez might gamble on is whether to call the snap election, which could be held as early as November, or whether to wait until next year when an election needs to be held anyway.
2: British citizens won't have to have their passports when flying back into UK airports because upgraded facial recognition technology will be introduced at e-gates. The new contactless borders, which are expected to significantly reduce queues, will be introduced at Birmingham and East Midlands airports in the next few weeks, but you'll still need your passport to check in and board the plane. In men's football, England have thrashed Croatia in their UEFA Nations League match 7-0. Harry Kane and Bukayo Saka both scored twice. Now the next game is Tuesday against the Czech Republic at Wembley. For a news bulletin when you want it, search for the Times Radio News Briefing on the Times Radio app.
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1: Hello and good evening. Thank you for your company this morning. It's Sunday, early hours. Thank you for getting in touch as well tonight. You're always welcome on 87222 times at the beginning of a message on WhatsApp as well, 0333 003 2353. Caroline Faraday is a broadcaster and a journalist who is in LA for us tonight. Hello, Caroline.
14: It's so hot, Daryl. It's so hot.
1: Is it really?
14: Insane. Yeah, how it's hot? Like 101. 38, your money.
1: Is it really? 38?
14: Yeah, well, yeah, and it's 4 p.m.
1: Oh, my God. That's absolutely unbearable.
14: Yeah.
1: So is that normal for... Because we're October.
14: No, it's about 20 degrees above what it should be. It's wild. Yeah.
1: What's going on? Is that a heat wave?
14: I went to a pumpkin festival with all pumpkins. It was super weird.
1: It was boiling hot.
14: Yeah, absolutely, like a billion degrees and a load of pumpkins.
1: Oh, that's terrible. Is that a new normal, or is there something specific going on, or what?
14: I mean, it is a heat wave for now, but it's an El Nino year here, which means that the ocean's a lot warmer than it should be, and so they're expecting a very stormy winter, and we can talk about that a bit more. But yeah, there's certainly some things going on, weather or climate-wise, depending on how you look at it.
1: Mm, yeah, indeed. Okay, listen, we'll come back to that in a bit, and we'll get to some of the stories you've picked out as well. And I'd also love your take on, because I know it's been happening in America, and it's been big news here in the United Kingdom. I'd love your take on a conversation we've been having tonight about the Christa Pike case, Tennessee's head of the sort of justice system, the jail system. Has quit tonight, and we've been talking to a journalist who's been there, met her, who's kind of looked into the white of her eyes on death row, and we've been getting into the sort of moral complexities, I suppose, of this debate. I would love your take on that in a moment, Caroline. Let's start, though, by sort of grouping a few stories together, as we have done tonight, because we've been getting some more details about the Omani co-pilot who allegedly attempted to hijack and crash a plane earlier this week, with Donald Trump telling reporters that early information suggested links between the attack and Iran, the alleged attempted attack and Iran. In the last couple of hours, Israeli officials have arrived in the United Arab Emirates to join that investigation. Elsewhere, a UK-Iranian national arrested in connection with a suspected terror incident at RAF Fairford has been released on bail today, and two Iranian nationals have appeared in court accused of targeting the Manchester's Jewish community. Well, earlier, we got some of the details from Duncan Garden, who's a journalist who writes about terrorism and extremism and international security for The Times.
15: We've got the details of how the pilot was attacked by his co-pilot using an axe, apparently. And the other crucial detail is that he was able to open the inside of the cockpit door. And I think we discussed this actually at the time, how one of the improved security measures that came in after 9/11 was to strengthen those cockpit doors. And we were speculating on Times Radio, how did that door get opened? And it must have been the pilot, even though he'd been attacked. And that's been confirmed in an interview that he, even though he was very seriously injured and the aeroplane was plunging to the ground, he managed to get up and open that door and let the passengers in, who then tackled the attacker.
1: That's Duncan Gardam speaking to me earlier. Well, I also spoke to Ben and Ben Talablu, who is a senior director of the Iran program at the Foundation for Defence Democracies.
16: It's critical, the RAF Fairford case and the case against the Jewish community in Manchester be put into bright lights, particularly as we wait for more information about the Omani pilot. There are increasing reports and allegations about his travel to Syria and his radicalization there. But you can't necessarily rule out the Islamic Republic, particularly when you're seeing such a flurry of activity, and particularly when, against the backdrop of them losing leverage in the Middle East, one way that they're likely to claw it back, not just against the West or America, but against its traditional adversaries, is by actually engaging in this kind of terrorism.
1: Really interesting that, Caroline, tonight. I was sort of trying to figure out whether or not this is a sort of story of success this week for security services. I mean, you've got one attack that was foiled by a local. You've got one alleged attack, or an alleged attack, I suppose. You've got another alleged attack that was foiled by, that was failed, really. And then the other one, I suppose, which we can't really talk too much about because people have been charged, so let's kind of deal in sort of general terms here rather than specifics, but one that does appear to have been foiled by security services. As I try to sort of ponder whether or not our security services are on top of what is quite clearly a sort of increase in the threat from Iranian-backed attacks.
14: Yes, and you have to be curious, you know, how much coordination there is in these things. Were these just isolated and coincidentally at around the same time, or is there some coordination? Where is that coordination, you know, and what information they have? And it is really scary, isn't it? I mean, when they changed all the rules around who could get into the cockpit on an aeroplane, you know, gosh, you're not as old as me, but I can remember, you know, as kids, you could go up to see the pilot, and that doesn't really happen anymore. And the door is locked and all of those things.
1: I did used to do that.
14: The one person you can trust, you think, is the pilot. So what happens when those security measures fail and actually the person in the cockpit potentially is to be feared? So, it is really, really scary times. And you just think, gosh, the security forces must just be rushed off their feet with like all these different threats. You've got Iran, you've got Russia going on, you've got all these things going on. And, and no doubt it's budget than ever. So it is scary.
1: Feels like a lifetime ago that you could go up into the cockpit, doesn't it?
14: Yeah, when you fly with your little girl next, you might get away with it. Because sometimes, when I first flew with my daughter, when they do, the pilots still do like it when they're like little kids. Sometimes, if you're a nice passenger, which obviously I always am.
1: Well, I believe my understanding of that is because yes, I've looked into it. They'll let you do it on the ground, won't they? They'll let you go in on the ground.
14: Oh yes, yeah, you're absolutely right.
1: They won't let you go up, and they definitely won't let you go in on up in the air. But they will let you.
14: I can remember landing in the jump seat of a Emirates flight. I mean, only back in the '90s, which feels 5 minutes ago, but obviously wasn't.
1: Did you? How did that happen?
14: They asked me, so I said yes.
1: Oh right, okay. That's simple as that.
14: Right. It was the press trip to end all press trips. That one.
1: That was easy. Okay, yeah.
14: Those were the days.
1: Yeah, weren't they just? And also, by the way, so I took Molly on her first ever flight. She was very young, actually. She was only a few months old. We went down to see some of Michaela's family in the south of Spain, and we took her on her first ever flight. And I was told to just—I should have just explicitly asked, really, but I was told hint very strongly to the cabin crew that it is her first flight, and. It's her first flight. And they were so disinterested. I mean, to be fair to them, right, it was, Michaela's auntie lives south of Alicante, and it was a Friday evening flight to Alicante, which is full of people going to Benidorm for the weekend. So you can imagine.
14: Hey!
1: Right. So the cabin crew were just wanted to go home. Yeah. just totally over it. So I can completely imagine, I completely understand why they weren't that interested. What I think I might do next time that we fly is probably just explicitly say, can I, she wants to have a look at the, because she's a bit older now and she can look around. So I think I'll probably explicitly say it. Anyway, on a sort of more serious point.
14: Hey,
1: more
14: connected. Do you ever do that? Sorry, but I've got this friend that whenever we go to a restaurant, I'm terrible for putting on the reservation that it's their birthday. They just get so embarrassed because they'll bring over a load of sparklers. Oh, so just every flight until she's like 21, be like, it's her first flight, because they won't know.
1: So even if it's not the birthday, you tell the restaurant
14: just
1: it's the birthday.
14: Do it, yeah. Yeah, it's one
1: so
14: friend
1: bad.
14: That I find it particularly funny. It's just got to be a running joke. Sorry. It's not
1: That's
14: that funny,
1: so
14: but it is when it's a running joke, isn't it?
1: I feel so guilty. All the effort they go through to making a fuss of them
14: Nothing.
1: On their birthday. No. Oh, no.
14: Bring
1: I couldn't live myself. Couldn't
14: really?
1: Live myself.
14: You're so no. painfully honest.
1: No. I don't know. I'd feel really bad. I'd feel really bad about that. Anyway, on a more serious point, I guess it sort of speaks to, you know, what we're demonstrating here in this conversation is how life has changed quite a bit. Hasn't it? And look, I wouldn't want to overstate that we're all sort of living in fear or that we've all had our wings clipped because of the threat of terror, but it definitely feels as

0: I think that, you know, as a generation, we did grow up with terror threats, you know, being a part of life and almost kind of taking it in your stride. And then we've had this little kind of sweet time, because obviously then, you know, a few years after that, you know, 9/11 happened, and then there was all that sort of threat, and it just seems to go in a cycle of these threats. And you just think, gosh, can we, I just feel all like full of peace and love these days. I'm like, can we not all just be nice to each other and just occupy our little corner of the planet harmoniously with somebody else in their corner of the planet, and us all just get along? Is that not, why can't we do that?
1: Yeah.
0: Give peace a chance. I'm there today.
1: Okay, listen, let's very interesting, and that will rumble on, no doubt. We'll get some more details as this sort of, I'm finding it hard, if I'm honest, every time I get a new piece of information to kind of relate it to which story it's about. So we got a breaking news alert earlier about a Iranian national accused of this, and I was like, I can't keep up with which of the stories I need to apply that to. Anyway, we will try, and we'll bring you details as they happen on Times Radio. Let's move on, because we should talk a bit about party conferences. We're kind of right in the thick of party conference season at the moment. We've had Labour and the Reform Party, Labour obviously earlier this week. We're right in the middle of the Green Party conference, which is absolutely fascinating and has an extraordinary moment on the books tomorrow, where the party will vote on whether or not Zionism is racism and whether that should be adopted as party policy. And the Conservative Party conference kicks off tomorrow as well. Kemi Badenoch knocks in the Sunday Times tonight. We'll get some more details on what she's been saying on Times Radio next.
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1: Hi, evening, or morning, I should say. Caroline Faraday is with us on Times Radio tonight from California, from LA. Let's turn closer to home and some of the party conferences that are either happening or going to happen. The Conservative Party conference begins in Birmingham tomorrow. Let's start there before we get to the Green Party conference. Lots of coverage on Times Radio the next couple of days. Kemi Badenoch has given an interview to the Sunday Times tonight in which she sets the scene for the next couple of days. She's been thinking a lot, she says, about what Tory principles are and should be, as much as actual policy. It's an interesting quote from a new booklet that she's produced. Let me read you this. She says, "Policy is critical, but it comes last, not first. Principle comes first, then a way of governing, then diagnosis, and then policy. Otherwise, a party simply accumulates random promises with no argument linking them together." She's also declared that cutting inheritance tax would be morally right in that interview with the Sunday Times. Well, Harry Phibbs is a reporter at Conservative Home.
9: Oh, look, I think this is very significant interview, actually, in the Sunday Times. And a year ago, Kemi Badenoch hadn't managed to

0: assert her authority, people were still muttering about how long would she have and so on. And over the past year, she's in a much stronger position. She's more popular than the Conservative Party. So that means that she's able to say, right, this is what we'll be setting out as what we stand for, as our beliefs going into the next general election, whenever that might be. And she's getting stuck in where she's comfortable, really, with the battle of ideas.
1: Harry Phibbs from Conservative Home with us. Caroline, look, really, really interested in this. Let's just dwell on this quote that she's written in this booklet about sort of policy coming last, not first, right? That principle comes first. I suppose there's a truth in that, but then is there not also a sort of argument that you can have too much principle and not enough policy? I mean, we sort of know what you stand for, but not sure what you're actually going to do with government if you get there.
2: Aren't they kind of interlinked? Aren't your values, aren't your principles interlinked with the policies that you make? Or are you saying that your policies you make, like, yeah, these are our values, but we're going to go and live by this set of values, like do as I say, not do as I do, or whatever it is, the other way around, I don't know. But I do think that she is trying to find this ground where, you know, I think obviously Reform are a lot about principles and people don't really know much about their policies, where she's trying to differentiate and kind of find the identity of what a Conservative Party voter and what the Conservative Party looks like in that environment, and trying to kind of define that in that moment.
1: Yeah. You know, you read that and it sort of feels a little bit like there's a bit of learning from Keir Starmer going on here, right? Which is that you have I mean, clearly she's not saying...
2: Learning from his successes or learning from his failures?
1: Well, perhaps maybe a bit of both, really. She's clearly not saying we're going to go into the next general election without any policy ideas. I mean, that may be possible. Political parties do that, and they have done that. But what she's sort of saying here is that, you know, it's interesting, she describes random promises with no argument linking them together, which I think probably quite accurately sums where Keir Starmer ended up, right? Which was that there was this feeling that we didn't sort of really know what the overriding sort of story was. It was a sort of selection of ideas and promises and pledges to do things without any kind of real narrative. And I think what she's clearly wanting to do here is to create the narrative, create the story. What's the story about conservatism and the Conservative Party in 2026, 27, 28, 29?
2: Yeah. I mean, she's sort of saying, let's work out what, you know, follows that. You know, it's a philosophical argument. It's interesting that you think that's more targeted towards picking at Labour in some ways, because that sounds to me more like, if you think about Reform and the kind of growth of Reform, and that people know some of the things that Reform stand for really strongly, but actually if you said what's their policy on, I don't know, the NHS, or you know, what are they going to do about your mortgage, or what are they going to do about pensions, you know, people know less of that about Reform, and they seem to have been gained a lot of success through sort of ideology over policy. over policy, ideology, yeah. Over ideas. Very good. They've got ideas, they just, none of them match. aren't they all doing this? They're all just playing a game now of, you know, not quite saying it and saying this kind of thing of, you know, do we believe this, or, you know, what is this, and what are, you know, they're all kind of playing a game of like what the identity is. But I think part of that is really just trying to second guess the voters. And if you're doing it that way rather than sort of saying this is what we stand for, come to us, it's slightly backwards. It's what all those people who have all those jobs being like, what do the voters want? Let's just go from all the surveys. Let's find out what everybody wants. And then I think as a leader, you can look like you're forever changing and metamorphosizing and you know, the kindest way to say is evolving, but, you know, people could also think, well, you're just changing tack and changing, you know, according to which way the wind's blowing. And I think that was definitely a criticism of Keir Starmer, that, you know, people felt like he would sort of, a gust of wind would come and he'd be like, no, you're absolutely right, we should do it differently. And you can either argue that that's listening to the electorate, or you can argue that that is, you know, being very changeable and not sticking with what your values are. So yeah. I think that some of it becomes kind of backwards. It's like if, I mean, I know more about radio than I know about politics, but it's like if you try and second guess the audience too much, you can end up sort of going backwards with what you're doing, you know?
1: Yeah. No, I agree entirely. I think that's absolutely right, yeah. I think you need to take people with you. You need to decide where you're going and take them with you rather than sort of go a little bit to where they are. But there needs to be as much taking people with you as there is travelling yourself to where they are. Okay, speaking of which, Green Party conference this weekend then in Brighton. The party have announced lots of things, proposals to nationalise water, a 3-year cap on rent prices, a guaranteed 2-year job offer for under-24s leaving education has been announced today as well. However, this motion to recognise Zionism as racism looms largest over the event. It's the thing that everybody's talking about. There is a vote on this tomorrow on whether adopting that idea as official party policy should happen or not. Earlier I spoke to Adrian Ramsey. He's a Green MP, former leader of the Green Party.
3: I plan to vote against the motion, and I'll explain why. So the Green MPs have got a proud record in Parliament, and the Green Party has a proud record in the country of campaigning in support of the people of Gaza, of highlighting that we have had war crimes committed by the Israeli government in Gaza, as we've seen over 70,000 people lose their lives. We've seen hospitals bombed indiscriminately. We've seen the whole of Gaza Strip pretty much displaced. It's an awful situation, which the UN itself has described as genocide. At the same time, we've also had a long-held view which said that for a durable peace in the Middle East, we need to recognise the equal rights of Israelis and of Palestinians, and that includes the right to self-determination, the right to decide on statehood. And so I stand by the manifesto on which I was elected, and that's why I'm going to vote against this motion.
1: That is Adrian Ramsey, who is a former leader of the Green Party. Caroline Faraday with us. Caroline, look, I think, look, there's an obvious kind of point to make here, isn't there, which is that there's this accusation in recent years that the Green Party has been, you know, there's been a lot of new members into the Green Party who've come to the Green Party because they see it as being a vehicle for the issue that is central and important to them, and that is what's going on in Gaza, and that comes at the expense of some of the things the Green Party was traditionally interested in, like the environment. Even actually some socialist policies and some of the other stuff that you would imagine that the Green Party is about as a sort of political movement. And I guess that this motion, you know, aside from all its controversy, sort of speaks to that. I mean, I cannot imagine this dominating. I mean, it sort of dominates a bit because we talk about it, but it's also a deeply controversial motion, which has really, really dominated the party's conference over the last couple of days, that you couldn't imagine, I sort of probably wouldn't have happened 5 years ago, 6 years ago.
2: Yeah, I mean, this is not some little disagreement over, you know, something that's not highly inflammatory and difficult and emotional and divisive, you know. And I think you've got this party, as you say, that was very much defined by, for years, by their climate policies, looking for to kind of grow from that and find other policies and find other ways. And there is this very significant disagreement, not just on the outside of the party, but inside the party itself. You know, inside the party, there is all of this division. And I think a lot of that just comes from people not really having the same understanding of what Zionism means in the first place. If you can't agree on what the term even means, then how can you agree on the impacts of it? So, is that, yeah. This is hard, easy chat. Thanks, Daryl.
1: No, it's difficult. It is difficult. It's really difficult. The last question I asked Adrian Ramsey was about, I asked him if the most likely outcome right now from the polls looks like a sort of, you know, a left bloc coalition in a hung parliament, right? And if Andy Burnham came to him and said, what one thing would you like me to do? You know, this is the one thing that's going to get you into this coalition. What would it be? And Adrian Ramsey said, you know, better protection for the environment is what we want, what we're about. And I think there are lots and lots of people, maybe even actually a majority of the party members potentially these days, who wouldn't have answered that way. Which they're perfectly entitled to, and that, if that's the direction of the party, that's the direction of the party, fine. But you know, I just don't think we can sort of underestimate how much this party has changed and what it's sort of about, and you know, how much conflict exists in this party around this issue. I think there are a lot of sort of old school Green members who sort of feel a little bit like they've been hijacked by a single issue. Now, that kind of happens anyway. I mean, that, in a sense, that sort of happens to every political party, doesn't it, really? Whether it's Brexit, I mean, the same thing happens to the Conservative Party over Brexit.
2: yes. Although, like, I guess the party existed in different and had leadership and, you know, and that kind of thing. And you're right, the Green Party was always defined by the fact that it had green policies and it was, you know, this, it was, you know, almost like the hippy dippy lovely party, wasn't it? And so it didn't have these kind of conflicts. And now here is this very difficult it's just a very difficult position that, you know, the Green Party sort of has this position, and then are they going to make it like an official party position? Where does that then fit? You know, I just want everybody to get along.
1: Yeah, okay.
2: This doesn't feel like it's leaning into that. I think we've got to find ways to not be so binary with the things that we agree. You know, like, oh, well, if you think that on this, then we are completely different. Like, that we got to agree that there are some things that are right and some things that are wrong.
1: Sure.
2: And to try and find common ground.
1: I've got to go because I'm late for the knees. And I got an email from the boss this week saying I've got to stop being late for the knees. And I'm late for the knees again.
2: At least it's not me.
1: I've been late for every news on the show tonight, and I did promise them that I wouldn't be late for the news, so I'm really sorry about that. Let's keep moving.
2: Get to the news. Don't.
1: I know. I'll try again tomorrow night. I've got another chance. Okay, all right, fine. Here's the news. But I'm going. I'm leaving. Here's the news with Chris Barrow. This is Times Radio. More next.
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5: Thanks, Daryl. Israeli officials have arrived in the United Arab Emirates to join the investigation into an alleged hijack attempt on a Fly Dubai flight. They'll be questioning Omani national Hamam al-Hamami, who's alleged to have attacked his colleague in the cockpit on a service to Tel Aviv on Wednesday. Emma Henderson is a former airline captain and aviation expert. She says yearly medical checks for pilots aren't foolproof.
6: Of course, somebody could join an airline and then something could change for them, whether it's a mental health thing or whether something else has happened. There's not really anything that picks that up aside from in your annual medical. If you don't want that to be picked up, it's easy to hide it.
5: The head of Tennessee's prison system is resigning after the failed execution of a woman on death row. Frank Strada will leave the role at the end of the month after Krista Pike survived two doses of lethal injection. A second major bridge in Kyiv has been targeted in as many days by Russian airstrikes. The road surface and overhead cables of the northern bridge, which crosses the Dnipro River, have been damaged, with two people reportedly injured. British citizens won't have to have their passports when flying back into UK airports because upgraded facial recognition technology is being introduced at e-gates. The new contactless borders, which are expected to significantly reduce queues, will be introduced at Birmingham and East Midlands airports first in the next few weeks, but you will still need your passport to check in and board the plane. And now let's get a roundup of the latest sport. Here's Hugo Chambray.
7: A magnificent 7-0 win for England away to Croatia in the Nations League. Bukayo Saka and Harry Kane came away with two goals each. Thomas Tuchel's side are second in the group behind Spain after three matches. Scotland got their first win of this Nations League campaign after beating North Macedonia 2-0. Elsewhere, a first Super League title for Wakefield Trinity as they beat Warrington 23-10 at a sold-out Old Trafford. Kevin Sinfield's son Jack was part of the winning side after his dad delivered the trophy, having run seven ultramarathons in the last 7 days for motor neurone disease. Formula One's Grand Prix in Abu Dhabi and Qatar will go ahead as planned, according to the sport's chief executive. Races in Bahrain and Saudi Arabia were cancelled this year because of the US-led conflict in Iran. And last season's Prem Rugby champions Northampton were beaten by Bristol 41-26 at Ashton Gate. Gloucester came away comfortable winners against Harlequins 2. Leicester got the best of Newcastle 24 points to 19. There's more at thetimes.com.
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1: Hello, good morning. Gone half past midnight. It is Sunday morning. Thank you for being with us. Caroline Faraday is as well. She is with us from a very, very hot, scorching hot LA this weekend. Are you all right? Do you have aircon though, I assume? You're okay now, I assume.
2: Ooh, it costs a fortune. Look what I just got in the post. I know this is radio, but I also can see you on the thing.
1: Yeah,
2: I literally, because you're talking about election-y things there, but we have the midterms coming up, November, yeah. But voting already starting. There is my official ballot. I can vote because I am American. And then I hadn't heard of this organisation. But look what they're called. Reform California. Just got that through as well. They managed to time
1: that party?
2: It says it. Unless they've got this whole flyer. Los Angeles voter alert. There's deception on your ballot. They're so aggressive. Look. Have you seen anything more American than that?
1: What is the deception that they're claiming is on your ballot?
2: Oh, who knows? All of it.
1: Who are they?
2: So when you get your ballot through over here, it's not just like which party do you vote for. I will open this and show you while we're here. They have hundreds of things on this ballot. I'm just going to open this up.
1: By the way, if you want to watch this, you can find it
2: very
1: on YouTube.
2: Very exciting. Sorry.
1: Search Times Radio on YouTube and you'll be able to actually see us tonight.
2: I want you to see the wildness of this ballot because this is my... I don't know if you're allowed to show this some things, whether this is
1: it's probably breaching some
2: you
1: sort
2: can't show, but what else? So it's everything from like...
1: Careful, I haven't your address or anything as well.
2: No, it hasn't got my address on. From the school districts to the community college board to the state senators. And this is back and front. Look at this. This is what you have to vote on, all these things.
1: Oh, my God, it's huge.
2: This is three pages, another page with all these measures on that you're supposed to be able to figure out. This is, that one's got nothing. Oh, no, that one has got stuff on the back.
1: Oh, my God, that's unbelievable.
2: Seven pages, and a lot of those, 1, 2, 3, look at this one, 4, 5, 6, 7, 8, 9, 10, 11 things just on page 6. So this is like a measure that prohibits new state personal property taxes and certain retroactive state taxes, initiative constitutional amendment. This one, like, that one's about voter ID, so that one is a little bit controversial. Then you're voting on, like, who the judges are here and things like that. I mean, it's kind of wild, and we have to do this every 2 years. Like,
1: what else? Give me some other stuff. What other stuff?
2: Let's have a little look. What is, well, the obvious things like state senator. Okay, there's a measure here so there is the governor's race. That one is more...
1: that's obvious, yeah.
2: A bit more about that. You get to vote for one of that. That's for Sarah or Steve Hilton, Secretary of State, blah, blah, blah. But then there's a measure here. Increases the state, yes or no, increases state's rainy day fund, legislative constitutional amendment. Increases California's rainy day fund, approved by voters, blah, blah, blah, blah, blah, to improve funding for this, that and the other. And then it tells you who is for it and who's against it. And then you go on that.
1: I mean, I love democracy.
2: So when we talk about elections here, there are all these things that you have to vote on that is just a lot. It requires community health clinics to spend 90% of revenue on program services, initiative statute, imposes penalties on non-profit, blah, blah, blah, blah, blah, to spend less than 90%. But it includes...
1: What? I don't know what that means. What does that mean?
2: Creates how are you supposed to ever... Creates a loan program for middle-income buyers of qualified new homes.
1: This is why you elect people.
2: Sorry?
1: This is why you elect people. You elect people to make these decisions for you, don't you, Shirley? That's the whole point of democracy, isn't it? You cannot tell me that we are getting a kind of representative, thoughtful decisions on all of these issues from people who cannot surely have the time to be as up on them as you need to be up on them to make a decision. How do you cope with that?
2: No wonder America is such a mess at the end of the day. You know what I mean? Because it's just, how can anyone, and there's, what guidance can you have on that? And it, you know, it's so, yeah, it's kind of crazy.
1: So you're a responsible citizen though. Presumably you're going to do some reading, are you, and kind of get through
2: they
1: that.
2: Send, as well as this, they sent, you get this massive, I don't know if it's in every state or what, but you get this big A4 like booklet thing that has pages and pages and pages and pages of reading. So some of it you will get petitioned. So there'll be some things that impact, say, your kid's school, and the governing body will say, we really want you to vote for this because it releases some money for us for this. And things like that. And then,
1: That's so hard. That's not your job, is it, really, to do that? That's not your job, that. That's somebody's job. That's somebody's actual job. That's the people we elect, really. That's their job, isn't it?
2: It shouldn't be a gamble, should it? Can we not just agree that whatever financing is available for kids at school, like, they should get?
1: Like, well, is that somebody not, should
2: how is that? Who's opposed to that? Why is that on the ballot?
1: Yeah, okay, interesting. All right. Well, good luck with that. I'm rather you than me. Listen, let's move on from, because we've been talking about things that are deeply contentious tonight. So let's talk about something that is quite plain sailing, and that is the death penalty.
2: Brilliant!
1: Yeah, indeed.
2: Lighten it up a bit, Darryl. Why don't you?
1: Exactly. Gosh, what a week it's been with this story. And let me catch you up if you've missed this, because tonight the news is that the head of the Tennessee prison system, Frank Strada, says that he's going to resign after what was a failed execution of Krista Pike this week. She survived two injections designed, of course, to kill her. That was on Wednesday. She remains unconscious now in a critical condition in hospital while a review begins to try to figure out what happened. It sparked a lot of debate, hasn't it, about the moral and ethical and principled arguments around the use of the death penalty. In the last hour, we spoke to Helen Roberts, who met and interviewed Krista Pike on death row.
18: We both had curly hair. We bonded a bit over that. She was very... She'd taken care of herself. She looked very feminine, considering where she was. She'd looked after her hair. She had makeup on. She would order her toiletries from the prison catalogue. I was there as the real life editor of More magazine, which was a popular women's magazine back in the day. And I think she quite liked that, that it was from a female magazine. So we bonded quite quickly over that, which then led to her feeling quite relaxed. And then she opened up very much, or quite easily, about the other topics that we covered. And she was very articulate. She was very descriptive, not defensive at all, not difficult at all. Very, very easy.
1: Helen Roberts, speaking to me earlier. We've had some lots of, as you can imagine, interesting kind of thoughtful texts on this. You're welcome to get in touch on 87222, times at the start of a message, 0333 003 2353 is my WhatsApp number as well. Marcus has been in touch to say, moral complexities, any form of death penalty is absolutely abhorrent. And what we saw this week was state torture. Condemning an 18-year-old teenager to death is also against international law. The US is becoming ever less civilised. Simon says, Daryl, your compassion is admirable and you seem like a nice guy. Thank you, Simon. I mean, I'll take it, I suppose. You don't know me at all. Actually, he goes on to say, I don't know anything about your values or your life choices, but while I don't support the death penalty, I find this twist in Krista Pike's story deeply uncomfortable. I always find the hand-wringing around welfare of one human being in these situations at odds with the indifference within society generally towards the mass killing of innocent animals every day at the slaughterhouses for the sake of our dinner plates. If you truly think about it, the inconsistency is extraordinary. And Peter says, Daryl, if the American woman is subjected to another execution process, what happens recently will have been a mock execution, which is generally regarded as a form of torture. The only way to resolve this is to release her, given her parole. The friends and family of the victim deserve an apology from the state, but further imprisonment or further execution attempts would be unjust, if not illegal, or even unconstitutional, says Peter in Leeds. Now, I don't know the sort of technical legalities of that, Peter, but I do know that that's part of the debate, isn't it? Can you go again? Are you legally able to go again? What does this sort of mean legally? And that is to assume that she doesn't, she's obviously in a critical condition and unconscious at the moment, but that is to assume that she doesn't die at some point in the next, in the near future. What a thorny, knotty, truly, in every sort of possible sense, just an utterly awful story, this, isn't it, Caroline?
2: Yeah, and I think that we have to go into the story saying that in no part of this discussion about that, are we making any excuses for the crime that she was convicted of, and have every empathy and sympathy and horror with the family of her victim. But you've also got to remember that to sit 30 years on death row it doesn't seem to any reasonable thinking person to be a humane or even a very logical way to run. Like if you argue that you agree with the death penalty and you argue that you agree with that thing, then the part of the arguments of that are, well, then carry it out then. Like, don't have somebody serve a 30-year sentence and then at the end of 30 years execute them.
1: Why not?
2: And if you're sorry, go on.
1: Why not?
2: Because a lot of the arguments are, you know, if somebody doesn't deserve to live, and I say this as somebody who does not support the death penalty, but if the argument is that somebody doesn't deserve to live and their crime has been of such, then why have the state pay for 30 years of having this person held in prison only to execute them at the end of that anyway? Like, what? Why? You know, why do that?
1: Well, maybe that's part of the punishment.
2: Isn't though, is it? I mean, it's just part of the nonsense. But you know, if the punishment is 30 years in jail, then punish somebody with 30 years in jail. Like those are different things. If you sentence someone to the death, and then that's the sentence. Like, does it have, why both? It's not practical, and actually it's not even very financially sensible. You know, when you think about what happened in this situation where somebody survived two doses of a lethal drug, I mean, it's so inhumane in the, I mean, the emotions and roller coaster, and also physical impact and the trauma from anybody you know, imagine the victim's family watching that. And, you know, this is without doubt a failure from the state, who, you know, have failed to administer this properly, have failed to, you know, either keep the drugs properly or administer the drugs correctly, or you know, use these drugs in the right way, or even make sure that the drugs are sound in the first place. And so now you've got this really terrible, terrible situation where you're right, nobody really knows what to do next and what should happen. What does, you know, the generally accepted process is that if somebody survives something like this, that they, that it is considered to be some sort of divine intervention, and therefore the state would step away from trying again. But I mean, it's just ridiculous, isn't it? Where you've got a situation where at some point in trying to execute someone, you're then having to send that person for life-saving care. Who knows what condition she's in? Who knows whether she's got brain damage or anything else? I mean, what an absolute, complete, you know, botch from start to finish. And you're right, it puts the conversation back in the limelight. And the conversation is ultimately, you know, who has the right to take a life?
1: What about somebody who sat there tonight, though, listening to this, Caroline, and thinking, I mean, the nature of this woman's crime, she was 18 at the time, but the nature of this woman's crime was horrendous. I mean, she dragged another 18-year-old sort of, you know, associate at a community group they were part of into the woods. She tortured her. She killed her. Her boyfriend left a satanic symbol etched into her body. She carried a small piece of the woman's skull, the girl's skull. She carried that away with her as a sort of,
2: yeah,
1: a sort of,
2: horrific,
1: you know, trophy.
2: Absolutely that we should horrific. Have, and none of it takes away from how horrific that crime is. And she did not have a right to take a life, which takes you back to that question of who has a right to take a life. Who has the right to take a life? Who has the right to stand in judgment of another human being? And yes, you have the right as a, you know, jury of your peers to say that that person committed a crime and there is a punishment for it. But who has the right to take somebody else's life?
1: Yeah, I mean, the thing I meant referenced earlier that I was sort of feeling immediately in the aftermath to this was this kind of argument that we have to find something that separates us from people who kill other people, right? Like we should have, I say we, you know, the justice system, America, whatever, should have no right to kill her in the same way that she has no right to kill the person that she killed, right?
2: And it's interesting to me because a lot of these states that are very pro-death penalty are also some of the most deeply religious parts of the country. And I would think that that would be at odds with...
1: Eye for an eye?
2: That. Yeah, I'd turn the other cheek. You know, that's it, isn't it? Is it an eye for an eye? Is that what we're doing? Are we doing an eye for an eye? Is that even an eye for an eye when... You know, the power balance is such that she's incarcerated anyway at this point.
1: Yeah,
2: I'm interested to know, I mean, the conversation that she had with the journalist, and I would love, not love to, it's not the right word, is it? The journalist in me would love to sit down with somebody like Krista Pike on death row and speak to them. I can see that that would be a very interesting conversation where I'd have a lot of questions I would love the opportunity to get to ask. And I am interested to know, you know, what response you might get in her shoes, like what has her, you know, has she reached out to the family? What has she said to the family? What is the family's response? What do the family want to happen? Because people are always surprised to learn that even though the perpetrator of a murder dies or justice is served when they're incarcerated, nothing brings that person back. Nothing.
1: Yeah. Well, Colleen's mother says that Tennessee owes me a big apology. I've just Googled it quickly to tell you the truth, and that's what I've got. So they're clearly not very happy about what's happened.
2: Oh, God, can you imagine?
1: Might be an understatement.
2: You wait 30 years for the person who killed your daughter to have their sentence carried out. 30 years. And then you have to witness something that was very traumatic. Not you imagine, don't you? Not that I imagine it very often, but somebody dying by lethal injection, you know, it's administered, off they pop to sleep, you know, curtain goes down, thank you. Not this terribly traumatic thing where she says that her arm is burning and then they close the curtains and then they administer it again and then it's chaos and they're told to go. I mean, oh my life.
1: Yeah, she also watched
2: that's
1: it,
2: not,
1: by the way. She went to the thing and watched it. And there's a quote here from her. I'll just bring you this quote from Mae Martinez, who is the who is Colleen's mother. She said, the woman who was murdered, she says, I stood in front of that window and I watched her very, very carefully. I didn't take my eyes off her, she said. And unimaginable, really, what they've been through there, isn't it? Extraordinary. Okay, listen, we've got to move on and we'll come back. Caroline Faraday with us on Times Radio. More next.
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1: Hello, good evening. Caroline Faraday is with us on Times Radio tonight. We've got a few minutes left, Caroline. Let's do what we Brits do best. You may become an American, but this is never going to leave you. Let's talk a little bit about the weather. It's already very hot. We've already established it's extremely hot. And it's hot for a reason, and it sort of feels like El Nino is really kind of gripping now, doesn't it? And you're kind of really feeling it.
2: Yeah, it's funny. I don't know if you're allowed to mention commercials, but there was one about walking a dog on a beach, and there's a beach I walk my dog on here. And I went to it this week. The beach is gone and it's all eroded back. And there's just a little bit that's kind of normally like driftwood. The big wide bit that we'd always walk along is gone. And a lot of the beaches down in sort of south of Los Angeles, like Orange County and the OC, if you ever watched that show, all that bit, a lot of those beaches, loads of the sand has gone. And then there is this series of pulses of warm weather called Kelvin waves that basically the sea levels here on the West Coast are going to rise by up to a foot over the next month. And then obviously with the waves, as well as the beach erosion, the flooding we've already had with these kind of with a couple of hurricanes off the coast. So it's like a Kelvin wave. It's not like a tsunami in that they don't kind of curl over and crash on the beach. They're more like, you know, like a surge, like a slosh, like if it was like a, a like water sloshing in the bathtub kind of thing. And they're these kind of like bulges of water that lift the sea level as you move along. And then we've got not just an El Nino event, but a super El Nino that could intensify the impacts of that. So there's about a 6-inch to a foot tall surge that's going to move north along the California coast, about 150 miles a day, bringing the sea levels higher all the way up to Oregon and Washington State. So that's going to keep going till about February.
1: Well, good luck with that. All the best. You have my deepest sympathy. We're out of time, but lovely having you company tonight. Caroline Faraday. Thank you, Caroline.
2: Hello.
1: Thank you. We'll do it again soon. Thank you so much. Thank you to the team tonight. Brilliant.